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3: The book of Revelation is absolutely relevant today. It completes our understanding of God's purpose for history. This revealing book is a timeless book. It is a timely book. In every age and in every part of the world, the Church of Jesus Christ needs a message of conviction, admonition, and of exhortation that they might come back to the Lord. The book of Revelation is relevant for today.

0: Your life has not been perceptibly changed by the time we finish studying the book of Revelation together. You better examine your life. As Paul said, examine your life. Are you in the faith? If the book that everybody says is only about the future does not speak today, we miss out on the greatest blessing, because that book ought to change us here and now. We need to be very careful regarding the motivation of studying and reading the book of Revelation. We need to be extremely careful how we approach that incredible book. So what is that message of Revelation? What is the core message of Revelation? It is really found in chapter 1, verse 19. Write, therefore, what you have seen, what is now, and what will come to pass. Past, present, future. What you have seen, what is now, and what will come. The concept of holding the past, the present, and the future together is one of the most important concepts in the Bible. Because you know and I know that somehow in our ordinary lives, you find people who are constantly living in the past. The past is holding them back with chains. The past, the past, the past, and they never make any progress because they're living in the past. Now, there are other Christians who live in the present. We're just now, what is going to happen now, today, and that's it. No thought for the past or the future. Then there are others who are living for the future. It's the next thing. And they cannot even think about today and the days past and learn from the past errors or whatever it is. They're just constantly going for the next thing. The Bible teaches us very clearly that the past, the present, and the future must be held together if we are to live a balanced Christian life. From the past, we learn from those mistakes and grow through them. In the present, we walk with God today. And in the future, we expect with great deal of enthusiasm and excitement of what's going to happen. All of this must be together. Let me explain to you what I mean from the Bible. The Bible teaches us that we were saved in the past, the moment you said yes to Jesus, you're saved. That's past. We are being saved every day. We will be eternally saved. You see that? Past, present, future. Are you with me? The Bible also says that we changed in the past. I remember the day I gave my life to Christ. I mean, the sky was bluer, the sun was brighter. I mean, my whole life was turned upside down. So I was changed. But I'm continuously changing. If I'm not changing every day in the present, there's something wrong with me. The Bible said that we go from one point of glory into another. What's that mean? We grow into the character of Christ. But then we will be changed in the future. And that is most glorious change of all, because we will become perfect like Christ. Same thing with the kingdom of God. The kingdom of God is past. It came with Jesus. In Mark 1:14, he said, the kingdom of God is here. What is the kingdom of God? It's the rule of God in our lives. It's the reign of God in our hearts. So the kingdom of God past with Jesus. The kingdom of God is now here, reigning and ruling in our hearts every single day. And the kingdom of God is coming when Jesus reigns and rules with our own perceptible eyes. You see, the kingdom of God is past, present, and future. Salvation is past, present, and future. The changing is past, present, and future. The same thing with the book of Revelation. It's already happened. It is happening. It will happen. This book of Revelation, the word means revealing. You know, in the Greek, it's apocalypsis. A lot of people think a disaster is going to happen. No, no. All the word means in Greek is that revealing or uncovering or showing us something that was covered and now it's uncovered. That's what revelation means. That is why this revealing book is a timeless book. It is a timely book. It is absolutely relevant today, as I'm going to show you in a minute. We can be absolutely sure that all of the prophetic events in the book of Revelation will come to pass with stunning accuracy, with the minutest detail fulfilled. Because God always, always, always keeps His word. Just as it did in the Old Testament. All of the prophecies of Jesus coming in the first coming in the Old Testament, they were fulfilled with a meticulous detail, with stunning descriptions of exactly as it prophesied in the Old Testament. You read in the Old Testament, before Jesus came to earth, about His birth of a virgin in Bethlehem, about Him proclaiming the good news to the poor. You read about how His power is going to restore sight to the blind, how He is being wounded for our transgressions, being crucified on a cross, being forsaken by the Father, and the death, burial, and resurrection. All in the Old Testament. They're all fulfilled with meticulous details. All of these prophecies that were prophesied came to pass. And in the same way, the prophecies about Jesus' second coming, which outnumber the prophecies in the Old Testament about His first coming, they will be fulfilled with stunning accuracy. Everything we will study in the book of Revelation will come to pass. Will come to pass. Maybe, but it will. So who is this John whom God used to open, to reveal, to expose this mystery? This is no other than the disciple who laid his head on Jesus' shoulder. This is no other than the man who gave us a great gospel of John, account of Jesus. This is no other than the man who gave us the three magnificent epistles. That John was privileged to be caught up in heaven and was shown the glorified, magnified, soon coming Jesus the Christ. Question. Why did Jesus reveal Himself this way to John? Good question. And the answer is really twofold. Listen carefully. The first reason is that the ascended, glorified, magnified Jesus wanted to send specific messages to His churches in Asia Minor. Some of these letters to these seven churches have condemnations to those churches. Others, commendations. In fact, five out of the seven churches, Jesus said and called them to repentance, just as our churches in the 21st century today needs to repent. These letters Jesus wanted to encourage, to correct the first century church and the 21st century church. We will see how these letters, those seven letters, they're not, you're not reading somebody else's mail. We're reading our own mail in these letters. The second reason why Jesus revealed all of this to John, to give us an outline of the future history, the future events. Even if they are veiled in symbolism and images, but nonetheless, they give us an outline. Why is that? So that every believer in the Lord Jesus Christ be ready every moment of every day, that He could come this afternoon, or He could come tomorrow, or He could come today, or any day, that we are ready. We don't have to do anything else except be ready. Now, whether He comes first or we go to Him first, it really makes no difference. A believer must always be ready, and every generation must be ready to face the Lord and return of the Lord. Being constantly ready is not only honoring to the Lord, it is rewarding to the believer. John himself, in Revelation 22:10 and 12, believed that the Lord was coming soon. Listen to what he said. Do not seal up the words of the prophecy of this book, because the time is near. Behold, I'm coming soon. And you see, that led some of the skeptics who love to debunk biblical prophecy to say, see, poor old misguided, deluded John. He thought Jesus was coming back. Here we are 2,000 years later, and he's not back. See, here's the problem. People fall into error when they fail to interpret the scripture by the scripture. And on this subject, if you interpret the scripture by the scripture, then you will hear what Peter said in 2 Peter chapter 3, verses 3, 4, 8, and 9. Listen carefully. In the last days, scoffers will come, scoffing and following their own evil desires, and they will say, where is this coming? He promised. Ever since our fathers died, everything goes on as it has since the beginning of creation. Here's what he continues. Don't forget this one thing, dear friends. With the Lord, a day like 1,000 years and 1,000 years like one day. The Lord is not slow in keeping his promise, as some understand slowness. He is patient with you, not wanting anyone to perish, but everyone come to repentance. Amen? Interpret the scripture by the scripture. How many times did Jesus say the return of the Son of Man will be a surprise, will be sudden, and that most people will not be expecting, except for those who are alert and waiting for him, that the day of the Lord is coming like a thief in the night, that the day of the Lord is coming. It's unexpected. Having said all of this, if you look around the world today and you see how fragile the global economy is, and in Revelation 18, tells us it would be a global economic collapse. I would not have understood that a few years ago. There's going to be a global economic collapse. And you cannot help but think that history is aligning with biblical prophecy. You cannot help but see that this great falling away of today, so many churches that once believed in the authority of the scripture, they believe it no more, that sin and the glorification of sin is accepted as a virtue, that the spirit of rebellion seems to be everywhere, that biblical morality is condemned as evil, and that the practice of immorality is seen as good, even by many churches, even in this country, where we all did, and I certainly did as a boy, longing to come here as the world's rock and bastion of freedom. We are seeing how that freedom is slipping away from us globally. The picture is even worse. This vile surge by the jihadis against Christians or even their own fellow Muslims. The New Age movement that once was considered to be lunatic fringe has become mainstream and is promoted by entertainers, educators, and environmentalists. When satanic activities are accepted in some schools, can anyone doubt that we are living in the last days? In some sense, these events and these activities say to me, at least, here's the opinion, I'll tell you when it's coming, that Satan intensifying his activities because he senses that his time for the lake of fire is drawing near. Many a church today have rejected the book of Revelation. And you know why? You know why? They want to worship a helpless babe in Bethlehem. They want to worship a helpless body hanging on a cross. They want to worship all of that, but not the risen, glorified, ascended, magnified, King of Kings, Lord of Lords, Judge Jesus, who is revealed in the book of Revelation. That's why they reject it. They are disturbed by the thought that same Jesus who hung helplessly on the cross is coming back to sit on the judge's bench, and he will judge every single human being that ever lived. He is the righteous judge. And that's why they want to get stuck of the Jesus they can manipulate and control. They don't want the powerful Jesus. But let me tell you what the Scripture said. In 2 Corinthians 5:16, though we once regarded Christ according to the flesh, we regard Him thus no longer. That's why you never see a crucifix anywhere in this building. He's no longer on that cross. He is risen, magnified, glorified, and soon coming King. And that is why the book of Revelation, of all the books of the Bible, presents us with a complete picture of the Christian faith. It gives us an awe-inspiring portrait of the glorified, soon-coming King Jesus. It gives us an awe-filled vision of the victorious King Jesus. It is a complete vision of who Jesus is and what He's going to do in the future. The book of Revelation completes our knowledge of Jesus. Revelation completes our understanding of the Christian faith. The book of Revelation completes the gospel of salvation. It completes the past, the present, and the future. The book of Revelation, we see Jesus in no longer hanging on a cross, but we'll see Him as a glorified Jesus in white and gold, with hair white as wool, with eyes blaze with fire, with voice like rushing river. We see Jesus as the Alpha and the Omega. We see Jesus as the beginning and the end. We see Jesus as the only one with the keys of death and Hades. That is why there is a special blessing for those who study the book of Revelation. They will have a complete picture of the whole gospel. Hear me right, please. In the Old Testament, you read the prophecies about Jesus coming from heaven to earth and Emmanuel, God with us. These prophecies, while we see them now and we study them and we're blessed by them, they mystified the rabbis in the Old Testament. Why? Because the Old Testament prophecy predicts that the Messiah would come as a king and judge, triumphal and victorious, but also prophesy that the Messiah would come, suffer, and die. And the rabbis were mystified by that. How could there be two messiahs? How can we have a Messiah who reigns and rules with power and one who's going to suffer and die? Even one prophet, you don't have to go to all of them, just one, Isaiah, gives us both pictures. And you can understand their mystification. Isaiah chapter 9, verses 6 and 7. Will be called Wonderful Counselor, Mighty God, Everlasting Father, and Prince of Peace. Of the increase of His government and peace there will be no end. He will reign on David's throne and over His kingdom forever and ever. Great. Yet same prophet, not another one, same prophet, Isaiah, in 53, chapter 53, verses 4, 6, and 7. He said, the Messiah will come and suffer and die. Let me read it for you. Surely He took our infirmities and carried our sorrows. Yet we considered Him stricken by God, smitten by Him and afflicted. We all like sheep have gone astray. Each of us has turned to his own way. And the Lord has laid on Him the iniquity of us all. He was oppressed and afflicted, and yet He did not open His mouth. He was like a lamb to the slaughter, or as a sheep before his shearers, in silent. So He did not open His mouth. Two pictures by the same prophet. A Messiah who will suffer and a Messiah who will reign and rule in power. Of course, in hindsight now, 2,000 years later, we said, of course they're talking about the same one. One is talking about his first coming, the other one talking about his second coming. But you see, to those rabbis, they did not see this. They didn't live in our time, and therefore they were debating all this stuff over and over. Someone goes, and then the populace would fall on one side or the other. That's why I am so grateful for the book of Revelation, because it reveals this mystery that mystified rabbis for years and years. God gave us the book of Revelation to change our lives here and now. The question is, if Jesus returns this afternoon, will you be thrilled or afraid? Will you be terrified or will you be thrilled? Really, that's the question that you must ask yourself, and don't rest until you answer it.
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2: I grew up in a very traumatic living situation. I was very terrified of pretty much everything, and I didn't trust anyone. And I had a great desire to be loved. My heart craved love. As I look back, I can tell that there were many instances where the Lord was beckoning for me to draw near to Him. Sometimes I would just walk by a church and I felt like the church was calling me to come inside. One day I was at home and the Lord impressed in my spirit that He was real. And I decided to ask the Lord to come into my heart and save me. And I was baptized. As I grew in my Christian faith, I entered a phase in my life where it was very confusing. It was during that time of crisis that I

so excited. I just knew that I had to be there to hear Dr. Yusuf proclaim the gospel and to be in prayer along with my brothers and sisters in Christ. It was such an amazing event. In addition to Awake America, I am so excited about the navigators. There are people all over the world who can access these navigators and hear the gospel being proclaimed in their own native language. That is just so awesome. The Lord used Leading the Way with Dr. Michael Yusuf in my life to help me greatly. Now, the way that the Lord is using me, He's just constantly connecting me with people and giving me a burden for people so that I can pray for them and share the good news of the gospel. You can trust the Lord. He loves you. His word is true.

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2: At the midpoint of the Great Tribulation, two witnesses come on the scene charged with the task of agitating the kingdom of Antichrist. They will have supernatural abilities to unleash plagues, shut up the heavens, leading to devastating droughts, and turn waters to blood. Who are these witnesses, and what will be the result of their actions? You will find out next.
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0: In Bible Prophecy with Don Perkins.
1: Who are the two witnesses of Revelation chapter 11? We'll continue our series, Understanding the Book of Revelation, part 27. Last week, we began looking at chapter 11. The first three verses, we looked at the actual temple. The Bible talks about this third temple or this tribulation temple that will come on the scene, that will be during the time of the tribulation. It is that very third temple that the Antichrist will desecrate. He will even sit in the temple as a god and be worshipped. But you know, the Bible goes on, starting at verses 3 through 13, to give us a little more insight as to what's going to happen during that time. And in those verses there, we're going to look at two witnesses of God, two prophets of God, two holy men of God that God will bring on the scene to agitate the kingdom of the Antichrist. Now, what I want to do to start it off, I'm going to read the entire text, Revelation 11, verses 3 through 13, and then I'm going to come back and give some commentary. But again, this is just amazing reading. John wrote, "And I will give power unto my two witnesses, and they shall prophesy 1,260 days, clothed in sackcloth. These are the two olive trees and the two candlesticks standing before God of the earth. And if any man will hurt them, fire proceed out of their mouth and devour their enemies. And if any man will hurt them, he must in this manner be killed. These have power to shut up heaven, that it rain not in the days of their prophecy, and have power over waters to turn them to blood, and to smite the earth with all plagues as often as they will. And when they have finished their testimony, the beast that ascended out of the bottomless pit will make war against them, and shall overcome them and kill them." Verse 8. "And their dead bodies shall lie in the streets of the great city, which is spiritually called Sodom and Egypt, where also our Lord was crucified. And they of the people and kindreds and tongues and nations shall see their dead bodies 3 days and a half, and shall not suffer their dead bodies to be put into graves. And they that dwell upon the earth shall rejoice over them, and shall make merry, and shall send gifts one to another, because these two prophets tormented them that dwell upon the earth. And after 3 days and a half, the Spirit of life from God enter into them, and they stood upon their feet, and great fear fell upon them which saw them. And they heard a great voice from heaven saying unto them, Come up hither. And they ascend up to heaven in a cloud, and their enemies beheld them. And the same hour was there a great earthquake, and a tenth part of the city fell. And in the earthquake were slain of men 7,000. And the remnant were affrighted and gave glory to the God of heaven." Now, I read all of that because, again, verses 3 through 13 is so powerful in regards to the ministry of these two witnesses. God is going to raise these two prophets up, and they will be here during the time of tribulation. We're going to find out in a little bit as to who they could be. But again, this is some amazing, amazing text. So what I want to do now, I want to go back to the text. I'm going to start at verse 3, and I just want to begin to bring out certain key things as we go forward looking at it. So we're going to pick up again in verse number 3. John wrote, "And I will give power to my two witnesses, and they shall prophesy 1,260 days, clothed in sackcloth." In this verse here, a few verses here, the Bible lets us know that these two prophets, that they're going to come on the scene and they're going to prophesy for 1,260 days. They will be clothed in sackcloth, which is the prophet's garment, I like to call it. These two prophets, they're going to prophesy, And they're going to be speaking during the time of the Great Tribulation. The verse calls them the two olive trees, the two candlesticks standing before the God of the earth. Now, I'm going to give you a verse in a few minutes that's going to actually really give this a little more content when I read the verse from Zechariah talking about these two witnesses. Look at what it says. And if any man will hurt them, fire will proceed out of their mouth and devour their enemies. So if somebody hurt these two witnesses during the tribulation, the Bible tells us here that they will have the ability to have fire to proceed out of their mouths, and they will hurt and even kill men that hurt them. That if any man will hurt them, they must in that manner be killed. Again, these two witnesses are going to be some supernatural fellas, some supernatural guys. God's going to use them, supernatural prophets, to vex the kingdom of the Antichrist. In verse 6, the Bible says that they will have power. They will have the ability to shut up the heavens. They're going to cause rain to shut up in the heavens, which will cause drought during that time. During their ministry, they're going to shut it up just like the Old Testament prophets did of old. They will also have the ability to turn the waters into blood at will. Again, these are supernatural prophets of God. They're going to do things that this generation will be blown away as they see these things come to pass. They will also have the ability to smite the earth with all types of plagues at will. They're going to bring plagues upon mankind. God is going to use these two prophets. They will literally judge the enemies of God during the time of the Great Tribulation. Those people who have rejected Christ at that time, they will be judged by these two prophets. God's going to use them to judge them. And then the Bible says here that they will also, you know, when they are done ministry, that they will literally die. The Bible said that these two prophets will be killed. And you know what's amazing about this to me is that in verses 8 and 9, the Bible tells us here that when these two prophets are dead, that their bodies will lie in the streets of the city. You know, the people at this time, they're going to be so glad that these two prophets are dead that they won't even suffer their bodies to be buried. They're going to be just excited that these two prophets that vexed them are now dead. So I want to pick up again in verse 8, 9. It says here, their dead bodies shall lie in the street of the great city, which is spiritually called Sodom and Gomorrah, where also our Lord was crucified. Here it's talking about in the streets of Jerusalem. These prophets' bodies will lie in the streets of Jerusalem for 3.5 days, and the people won't even bury them. For those days, I mean, they're going to be just looking at them, rejoicing on them. These prophets, these two men, they vexed us. These two men, they shut the heavens up that it won't rain. They caused fire to come upon us. I mean, they did all kind of things. And now the people of the tribulation, the rebels of the tribulation at this time, they're going to be so happy that these two prophets were killed. But you know something? They won't have the last laugh, because again, God will allow this. God's going to do something that's going to be so supernatural that's going to literally affect these people of the Great Tribulation. Now, in verse 10 and 11, it goes on to say here, and they that dwell upon the earth shall rejoice over them and make merry and shall send gifts one to another, because these two prophets that tormented them that dwell upon the earth are now killed. Now, what's going to happen? Not only will they be happy and rejoicing over the death of these prophets, but they're going to rejoice and they're going to literally pass gifts. I say it like this. They're going to pass gifts like they're giving gifts at Christmas time, because they're going to be so happy that the two prophets that vexed them have now ceased in tormenting them. They're going to pass gifts one to another because these prophets tormented and vexed them. You know, I shared early on in the series, looking at the tribulation, this whole tribulation time. Again, Jesus said it's going to be a time this world has never seen nor never ever will see again. God will allow all different types of supernatural events and things to come in and out of the tribulation that's going to vex mankind, that's going to torment men. I'm going to give a warning right now. If you're not born again today, I want to say you need to receive Christ today. You need to give your life to Jesus, because if not, you may find yourself on the other side of the rapture of the church, and you may find yourself in the tribulation being tormented and vexed by these two prophets. Now, the latter part of this verse is so amazing here, though, because as I shared earlier, the people that will rejoice over the dead bodies of these prophets, they won't have the last laugh, because God will always have the last laugh. The scripture says in the latter part of the verse, it says, and after 3 days and a half, the spirit of life from God will enter into them. And they stood upon their feet, and great fear fell upon them that saw them. So on the 3 and a half day of these people allowing these two prophets' dead bodies to lie in the streets of Jerusalem, the Bible says on that 3 and a half day, the spirit of life from heaven will enter back into these two prophets. And what's going to happen at that time? The two prophets of God, they're going to stand up to their feet as the life of God goes back in them. And can you imagine, the scripture says here, great fear will fall upon them. I can imagine that fear will fall upon them when you see two men who were dead now are standing up alive. And again, what's so amazing here, what's going to happen here in verses 12 and 13, the Bible goes on to tell us that once they stand to their feet, that God is going to do something. So I'm going to pick up at verse number 12. John wrote, and they heard a great voice from heaven saying unto them, unto the two prophets, come up hither. Literally, the voice of God will literally call the two prophets of God up to heaven. Come up hither. And they ascend up to heaven in a cloud, and their enemies beheld them. And the same hour was there a great earthquake. Now, before I talk about the earthquake, I want to just mention here. Here in Revelation chapter 11, it talks about when these two prophets have finished their ministry, God will allow them to die. He will allow their bodies to lie in the streets of Jerusalem for 3 and a half days. But on the 3 and a half day, the spirit of life will enter into them. And guess what? The two prophets will be raptured. They will be caught up to heaven. In the middle of the tribulation, these two prophets will be caught up into heaven. God will cause them to go up into heaven, and great fear will fall upon those of the great tribulation. But not only that, the Bible says in the very same hour as these two prophets are taken up, the scripture goes on to say that God will allow a great earthquake to come upon the earth at that time. Come upon the city. And what's going to happen, the Bible says, it's going to be a great earthquake so large that a tenth part of the city will fall. And as a result of this great earthquake, the Bible says here that 7,000 men will literally die. God's going to judge those rebels, those rebellious ones who have turned against God, those who hate God during the time of the tribulation, those who will be vexed by the ministry of these two prophets. And the scripture says 7,000 men will literally lose their life. But then it says at the latter part of verse 13, it says, and the remnant were affrighted and gave glory to the God of heaven. What an amazing event. You know, I would love to see a movie produced and made by just Revelation chapter 11, verses 3 through 13, and just to see these two prophets of God and how God's going to use them to vex the Antichrist and his kingdom during this time. Again, what an amazing event that the book of Revelation reveals. Now, I want to give you another verse that I alluded to, found in the book of Zechariah, chapter 4, verses 11 through 14. The prophet Zechariah actually talked about the two witnesses. So I want to read the account here. It's found in Zechariah 4, verses 11 through 14. The prophet Zechariah wrote this, then answered I and said unto him, what are these two olive trees upon the right side of the candlestick and upon the left side thereof? And I answered again and said unto him, what be these two olive branches which through the two golden pipes empty the golden oil out of themselves? And he answered and said unto me, knowest thou not what these be? And I said, no, my Lord. Then said he, these are the two anointed ones that stand by the Lord of the whole earth. Zechariah here in chapter 4 of Zechariah is talking about the two witnesses that John reveals in Revelation chapter 11. Here, the Bible calls them the two olive trees that stand by the candlestick. From them, the Bible said that the golden oil comes out or empties out of them. The latter part of verse 14 calls them the two anointed ones. Now, I want you to see this wonderful picture by the artist Pat Smith of the Ministry Revelation Illustrated. I love this illustration she did in regards to these two prophets here. Here you see the two olive trees, and you see that these prophets that are actually inside the two olive trees. You see the two candlesticks, and you see that these two prophets, the Bible says the oil, and I believe it is the anointing that actually pours through them. The scripture says here that they are standing before the Lord. They're standing before the temple of God. In Zechariah's account here, Zechariah literally see into heaven these two prophets of God. Guess what? These prophets are at this time standing in heaven waiting for their ministry that will be future during the time of the Great Tribulation. They are called the two anointed ones. Now, we're going to go a little further in the study here. And now I want to begin to look at as to who are the two witnesses. And again, you know, I used to say a long time ago that I don't know who the two witnesses are. You know, I wasn't that clear on them, you know, and then I began to do study on it. And the more study I've done on them, the picture has gotten a whole lot clearer as to who they are. Now, some have taught that the two prophets could be Moses and Elijah. Some believe that it could be Enoch and Elijah. Well, I hold now to the view that the two prophets will be Enoch and Elijah. I believe that Moses is totally disqualified from being that prophet of God. And I'm going to give you some reasons why. Now, what I want to do here, I want to take you back into the book of Deuteronomy, chapter 34, verses 5-7. And I'm going to read the account about Moses. Look at this. Deuteronomy chapter 34, verses 5-7. It says, "So Moses, the servant of the Lord, died there in the land of Moab, according to the word of the Lord. And he buried him in the valley of the land of Moab over against Beth-Porah. But no man knoweth his sepulcher unto this day. And Moses was 120 years old when he died. His eyes was not dim, nor his natural force abated." Now, here in Deuteronomy chapter 34, is letting us know that Moses, this prophet of God, this man of God, Moses, he died. The scripture tells us here that God buried him. He was buried in the land of Moab. This is one of the reasons why I believe that Moses was disqualified, because he died. God is not going to resurrect him at this time to come back into tribulation to die again. No, I believe that this totally disqualifies Moses. Now, I know some people believe that because of the kind of miracles that the two prophets would do in the tribulation, they are the same type of miracles that Moses did. Moses did cause the waters become blood. Moses plagued them with all types of plagues in Egypt. I agree there, and the similarities are there. But Moses was he was buried by God, and again, I believe that God did it for a reason. Now, I'm gonna give you another verse here found in Jude 1, verse number 9. And it's dealing with Michael the archangel and Satan. Listen to this. It says, "Yet Michael the archangel, when contending with the devil, he disputed about the body of Moses, durst not bring against him a railing accusation, but said, the Lord rebuke thee." Here, Michael the archangel contending with Satan regarding the dispute over the body of Moses. Now, whether Satan was disputing over that body, you know, or not, you know, is not that clear. But I'm going to give you a quote in a few minutes that I really like in reference to this verse. But here it shows again that Moses died. His body was buried in the earth. Now, Moses was buried, and I believe God buried him. And again, God buried him so mankind would not go to him and worship him or worship the site of his burial. I want to quote here from the website compellingtruth.org. Listen what they say. They teach in regards to disputing over the body of Moses. Look at this. They said, no specific reason is given, but several theories have been suggested. One could be that people have a propensity to worship the created thing to include creation rather than the creator. And they quote Romans chapter 1, verse 25, which says, people exchanging the truth about God for a lie and worship and serve the creature rather than the creator. You know, men are prone to worship things and people rather than God. They go on to say this, an example of this happening in the Old Testament is when the Israelis worshiped the brazen serpent that Moses had made, but it was intended as a symbol, but not as an idol to be worshiped. It's Numbers chapter 21, verses 4 through 9. Rather than God, you know, who is to be worshiped. One of the greatest difficulties that Jesus had with the Pharisees was their worship of the law of Moses, rather than letting the law lead them to the need of a Savior. Perhaps Satan wanted the body of Moses to be available to people to tempt them in worshiping Moses' bones rather than God. And again, that could be very well true why God did that. But I want to say this, and the reason why I quoted that, because again, we have today in the world people that go to icons, saints that have died, so-called saints that have died. People go all over the world and pray to these skeletons, these remains of so-called saints. I want to say to you, you don't do that. We don't go there. You don't worship the dead. We serve and worship the true and living God. We worship Jesus Christ, who is alive forevermore in heaven. We don't worship a dead saint. I want to say to you, you know, Father Abraham, today he can't do anything for me. Mother Mary can't do anything for me. She's dead. The only person who can do anything for me is Jesus in heaven. The Bible says we have the man, Christ Jesus, in heaven. So again, I give you all this to say this. I believe that Moses is disqualified from being the prophet that would be one of the prophets during the time of the Great Tribulation because he died. It totally disqualified him. God buried him so he would not be worshipped. Now, I want to quote here from Dr. Jack Van Impe from his book, The Revelation Reveal. And listen what he's going to say about the witnesses. And again, I love what he's going to say. He said, there has been a great deal of discussion concerning the identity of these two witnesses. Most Bible scholars believe they are either Elijah and Moses or Elijah and Enoch. Malachi is explicit in predicting Elijah's future appearance upon the earth. He states, behold, I will send my messenger, and he shall prepare the way before me. And the Lord whom ye seek shall suddenly come to his temple, even the messenger of the covenant whom ye delight in. Behold, he shall come, said the Lord of hosts. Malachi 3:1. Behold, I will send you Elijah the prophet before the coming of the great and dreadful day of the Lord. Malachi 4:5, thus there is no doubt about Elijah being one of the witnesses. Now, I believe that Elijah is one of the witnesses. Again, God, we know the story. God, he was caught up, you know, in a chariot of fire. This man, this prophet never died, but he did brought famines. I mean, he judged the people of his day. And I believe that Elijah will be one of the prophets of old. Now, I'm going to quote the latter part of this quote, and then I'm going to have to bring it to a close here, and we're going to continue this next week. But Dr. Van Impe goes on to say the prediction is confirmed by the fact that Elijah did not die a physical death, but was taken up into heaven by a whirlwind and a chariot of fire. 2 Kings chapter 2, verses 9 through 11. Likewise, Enoch was taken to heaven without experiencing death. You can see Genesis chapter 5, verse 24, and Hebrews 11, 5. He also prophesied the coming of the day God's judgment and the return of Christ with his church. This is Jude chapter 1, verse 14 and 15. Since Enoch's earthly ministry predated the establishment of the Jewish race, he is considered by some as being God's first prophet to the Gentiles. I love that. Elijah, on the other hand, was God's prophet to Israel. Thus, since God's witness during the tribulation hour is to both groups, the Jews and Gentiles, many believe that these two witnesses will be Elijah and Enoch. And I believe that as well. Now, because of time, I'm going to have to pick up next week, and we're going to continue to identify who these two prophets are. But I like to close the program always by saying, if you don't know Jesus, if you don't know the Lord, today is the acceptable day. Today is the day where you can receive Jesus Christ as your Lord and your Savior. Listen, the Bible says, whosoever shall call upon the name of the Lord, they shall be saved. Today, if you receive Jesus as your Savior, you'll have eternal life. And guess what? You won't be one of those ones left behind at the time of the rapture to face the time of the great tribulation. You won't face the ministry of these two prophets being a rebel of those who rebel against Christ during the time of tribulation. If you receive Christ today, you'll have life, eternal life. It is so simple. You receive him. Lord, I'm a sinner lost without you. And Lord, today I believe that you died on the cross and you rose from the dead to give me life. Simply receive Christ today and you will be saved and born again. Now, what we're going to do, we're going to continue looking at the identity of the two witnesses. And we're going to look at these two prophets of God. I'm going to further give you some clarity as to who they are. Now, again, I believe that the two prophets will be Elijah and Enoch. And again, God's going to use these two prophets during the time of the great tribulation. And God's going to use them to, again, vex the Antichrist and his kingdom. And here's a preview of what we're going to bring you next week. I believe this will happen at the midpoint of the Great Tribulation. To help us interpret the sun-clothed woman, we must understand that it is a matter of dispensation. Now, what I want to say here is this. I believe, again, that this will happen during the midpoint of the Great Tribulation, and that is key to understanding the timing, because if you don't understand the timing, it's going to mess up how you understand who this sun-clothed woman is and what this thing represents. Now, join us next week for your future in Bible prophecy.
0: To hear Don speak in person, start by visiting his website, accordingtoprophecy.org. That's according, the number two, prophecy.org. And here's what's coming up on Don's schedule in the weeks ahead. Don speaks on the Mark of the Beast at Community Bible Church of Beaufort, South Carolina, Sunday, August 30th. Coming September 13th through the 15th, it's According to Prophecy Ministries' 23rd Annual West Coast Bible Prophecy Conference in San Diego, California. According to Prophecy Ministries will be speaking on board an Alaska cruise September 20th through the 27th. The Power Church welcomes Don for their Bible Prophecy Online Conference, their second annual prophecy meeting, October 12 and 14. New Beginning Christian Ministries Bible Prophecy Conference will feature Don October 23rd and 24th in Fountain Inn, South Carolina. Rock Harbor Church of Bakersfield, California welcomes Don November 1st for Sunday morning messages. 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
5: Welcome to World News Briefing. I'm Tom Hughes. My co-host today is Lee Brainerd. Lee, thank you so much for joining.
6: Tom, it's a pleasure to be with you today. It's just too bad there's nothing to talk about. Life is boring in the world right now.
5: So boring. What part of the world are you tuning in with us today here at World News Briefing.
6: Well, I am tuning in from my little studio study right here in Oklahoma. But, I mean, when you look at what's going on in the world, the Middle East, the Ukraine-Russia war, America retreating from her traditional foreign policy, and Asia, there's some really interesting stories going on.
5: Oh, indeed there is. So I say that you and I, we just jump right into it. Well, let me start here. We're going to go through some very interesting things regarding what's going over on the Mideast. But how about we start at home for just a minute?
6: Sounds good.
5: This is Mike Johnson, Speaker Mike Johnson, just the other day, delivered strong warning on communism and says the barbarians are inside the gate. Lee, this is something I think you and I have both talked about. I know I've talked a lot about it on my own channel. We look at socialism, we look what's going on, we look at voters, we look at what's been going on in the universities, even in the lower schools, we look at the courtrooms, we look at people that have been appointed to positions by the George Soroses, and the destruction of America, and the barbarians are indeed inside the gates. And as I look at it, Lee, it appears that Islam is this club that is being used to bring about the destruction of America as we know it. What are your thoughts on this?
6: Well, I find it amazing how many folks there are in the political realm, in the education realm, that are card-carrying members of Islam. At the same time, they're card-carrying members of the one or more Marxist parties. This makes absolutely no sense. You could not do that if you lived in Saudi Arabia. You could not do that if you lived in Pakistan or Iran. Why in the world is it working here in America? Well, it's working because it's exploiting our political freedom here. They come in as socialists trying to install programs here that will destroy America, just like they destroyed Russia and destroyed every nation that they were ever used in. And this is just a ploy from Islam to destroy America. And as soon as America is destroyed, these guys won't be Marxists anymore. They'll throw that Marxist camouflage away, and they'll be just full-on Muslim advocates.
5: Well, listen to this. This was in Israel 365 news. Qatari state media predicts a Muslim president in the White House and says, not far off. Now, that's a threat, and you look at this, and you go, okay. But we're seeing this radical change that's happening here in our country. And then we also look, it was the election that was held just the other night in Florida, where Dan Bilzerian was running against Randy Fine just on this full-on anti-Israel campaign. He lost. And he was beat by a landslide, but he has millions of followers, 30 million followers on social media alone. So I don't know what he says about his Islamic belief. I do know, Lee, that he has business ties with Qatar, and I know that because I watched a video with him where he was boasting about all of the business that he does with these Muslim nations. And then we have what we're watching take place, and now we have the Qatari media predicting a Muslim president here in the U.S. So the threats are real, and they are definitely coming for the U.S.
6: Yeah, to me, it's just sad that we didn't fight this battle in the decade or two after World War II. There's absolutely no reason we should have to fight the battle with Marxism now when they're dominating our educational institutions and starting to come into power in the political institutions. Why are we fighting this battle now? It shouldn't be here at all. And the same with Islam. This battle should have been fought long ago. We should have had a policy where you cannot move to America unless you vow to support the Constitution and you face a polygraph. Are you pro Sharia law? Are you trying to overthrow or subvert America? Are you pro-Constitution? And anyone that fails that test, no matter whether they're Islam or Hindu or anything else, should not be allowed in America. Not even a atheist from the Soviet Union. It doesn't matter where they're from. If they're not a card-carrying constitutional American, they shouldn't be welcome here. But we lost these battles long ago, and now we're realizing too late that we got a battle on our hands.
5: So, okay, let me shift gears for just a couple of minutes, and then I'm going to bring in this article regarding AI that really needs to have everybody's attention. And it's not so much about tracking. You know, we hear about tracking, we hear about digital ID and all of that, but I want to take this to a level that is very concerning, especially when we're talking about what we're already talking about, and we see that people are easily manipulated and what is coming with AI and what has already happened. And it's because of people and their emotions, and how easily people are manipulated. So I want to come back there in a minute, but I want to get a little bit of a word of advice also, and maybe we can talk about this regarding some biblical things to make sure our minds are right, our viewers are set with the Word of God in the forefront. So, Lee, as we look at the bigger picture, as a Bible teacher, as a researcher, you spend a great deal of time helping people understand Scripture and think clearly about the world around them. So as we look at these major world developments, we've got to stay in the Word. We look at what's going on in the news right now. What is it that stands out to you the most?
6: Well, the one thing I'm looking at is the whole surge around the world from about a dozen different channels merging into one big stream and that of anti-Semitism. I mean, it's coming from the NAR, it's coming from the political right, it's coming from the political left, it's coming from Islam, it's even coming from some quarters inside of Judaism, which makes absolutely no sense at all. So these streams are all coming together, and we know where this is going. When you get to the end of the tribulation, the sheep and goats judgment in Matthew 25, the Lord separates the ungodly Gentiles from the godly Gentiles, not on the basis of the presence or absence of faith, not on the basis of the presence or absence of the new birth, not on the basis of the presence or absence of the mark of the beast, but on the presence or absence of whether they helped the Jews or did not help the Jews. This is absolutely mind-boggling, and if we are as close to the tribulation as we think we are right now, then this massive forest fire of anti-Semitism spreading around the world, it's taking the world to the sheep and goats judgment, to the goat side of that judgment.
5: It sure is. You know what I noticed? It mostly is happening within the Western countries. That the Western countries, there's just so much confusion and deception, and yet we see the radical anti-Semitic teachings are coming out here. Obviously, you have Muslim countries. I want to say that. But I mean, as we watch what's happening to the West, it's just taking over the minds of people. As we consider these things, Lee, let me ask you this. Why is it important for Christians, in that, especially in this sense, while we're talking about it, to develop biblical discernment rather than simply reacting to whatever story is dominating the news, or not get swayed by something they see because they watch TikTok or they saw something that came across their feed and they believe that instead of believing the Bible?
6: Yeah, well, human beings have two problems, both which feed together and create a bigger problem. The first problem is they tend to give more weight to recent news and sensational news than older news or long-term stories. And the second problem they face is they tend to drift in the direction of superstition rather than the scientific method. This is why the whole world is influenced by atheism and pagan religions rather than the Almighty Creator. This is why in much of Christendom, they have salvation by works rather than salvation by faith alone. And we could articulate 1,000 points, secular and sacred, on this issue alone. What people need to do is come to a point where they consciously, intelligently, with every fiber of feeling in their body, embrace the Bible as the only rule of faith and practice. Embrace the Bible is the ultimate arbiter into giving us landmarks for human history, landmarks for science, landmarks for religion, landmarks for the current news stories. If we don't do this, we will be blown and tossed by every wind of doctrine.
5: Oh, we will. Okay, so that's a perfect description or perfect understanding that we need as we look at this next story. Listen to this. New data shows people are getting personal with AI. And Lee, wait till you hear what's going on here, because this is a reminder of what you just said, that we need to be careful. We're not standing firm on the word. We're going to be get tossed to and fro with every wind of doctrine that comes across us, any kind of lie, any kind of deception. So check this out. This article says, if you've assumed AI chatbots are mostly used for writing emails and summarizing documents, the newest data says otherwise. Multiple independent surveys published in 2026 from Pew Research Center and others say all point to the same direction. A meaningful and growing share of people are using mainstream AI tools for emotional support, companionship, and in some cases, romantic or intimate conversation. This isn't a fringe app phenomenon. It's happening on the same general purpose tools, ChatGPT, Gemini, Claude, etc., that people already have open for work. That has real implications for how much people trust AI, how organizations should think about AI-driven tools, and how their own employees use and where the technology is. Several separate research efforts converge on the same basic finding, even though they use different methodologies and different populations. Get this, Lee. An Elon University survey found that just over half of U.S. adults have used AI large language models, and among users, 38% believe these tools will eventually form deep relationships with humans. Roughly 1 in 10 users said their main reasons for using the tools was social connection or companionship rather than productivity. It continues and says that the gender split was consistent. Men were roughly twice as likely as women to report flirtations AI conversations. It says here also that separate research from Talker Research surveying 2,000 U.S. adults found that 1 in 10 had a flirty or romantic conversation with an AI chatbot, and 12% reported that a conversation with AI had turned them on sexually. This is, and it gets even worse as you continue reading through this. So, I mean, look, when you talk about what you were just saying, you know, we're looking at Israel, we're talking about the need to be steadfast in the Bible, the invasion of Islam in America, or as Speaker Johnson said, the barbarians are at the door. People are messed up in their heads, and they are so easily manipulated. And then you look at this with these AI romantic relationships, it is going to just really turn people's brains into scrambled eggs.
6: Yeah, I think we're going to see an explosion of this stuff in the future. One of the problems we're facing is that this is taking porn to a whole new level because it's tearing down barriers. You know, people traditionally, they're afraid, well, there's repercussions if you try and connect, you step from porn into actual relationships with other people. And so they're just leaving the porn at a very superficial level. This gives you the opportunity to go beyond porn, go into an actual relationship, but there's not another person involved. This is a dangerous, dangerous precedent in two ways. First of all, it's going to encourage people to go down a path that you should not go down, whether you're talking to real people or an AI person. And secondly, it is going to absolutely destroy man's internal wiring, mm-hmm. where they're going to start losing a sense of what's real and what's not real. It's amazing how many people that I have visited with in the last 10 years, they have a hard time understanding that their gaming life and their AI life is not real. They keep fleeing to that because it's satisfying and their real life isn't satisfying. This is an absolute dangerous trap.
5: Well, this next article goes along with what you're just saying also. This is just from just the other day. It was just Tuesday of this week. Shocking number of Gen Z shut-ins report zero, get this, Lee, zero face-to-face human interactions per day after COVID. So, again, this is just more of it. Like you said, people who are gaming constantly, not really having any interaction with other human beings, you go into a world that is not real. And how easily we are manipulated in that place. As you're talking, I couldn't help but think of when you have Eve in the Garden of Eden with the serpent. And what does the serpent do? He gets into her head. Yes. And he just starts having a conversation with her. And as he gets her to agree with him or engage in conversation, she's manipulated in seconds, literally seconds, just a couple of verses, and everything has changed. And then she goes and she talks to her husband, and her husband is tempted, and he goes for it, and then we have sin enters into the world. So as we see this, as people have been separated, even as this article says, especially since COVID. COVID, I think, was a much bigger destroyer than most people have realized. It wasn't just about a vaccine or something like that. It was about manipulating the minds of people. We saw what happened with schools. We still hear these things. But people have become shut-ins. And once they've been isolatedly, and you're all alone, it's very easy for these conversations to take place with these machines, people to be manipulated, or as it was when Eve was isolated in the Garden of Eden. Oh boy, when Adam wasn't standing there, it was very easy for her. She became extremely vulnerable, and hence we have this destruction of the human race.
6: Yeah, it's a tragedy what's going on with this whole story. I just wish people could realize the absolute value of real friendships, of real relationships. I mean, there's so much value simply in sitting down with another human being for 15 minutes and chatting, even just superficially, and sharing a cup of coffee. When we don't have that kind of relationship in our life, at bare minimum, we leave ourselves open for inner emptiness that can be filled by any kind of garbage under the sun, any kind of vanity, any kind of pretensions, any kind of games, any kind of AI. We are just empty vessels waiting to be filled.
5: Well, that goes back to what you were saying earlier. We've got to be in the Word. We can't turn to the left or right. We've got to study it. We've got to know it. I tell people all the time, Lee, you've got to do your daily devotions. You can't just do church once a week and think that's going to be sufficient. It is not. The threats against us are nonstop, and they come in all different forms. And most of them, Lee, I would say, are very enticing. They appeal to us. And they are all these things are intentional to get us away from God and the truth of His Word. But as you said, we will be tossed around by every wind of doctrine. And I can't help but think, what do we have? 1 Timothy chapter 4, Paul talks about doctrines of demons in the last days, deceiving spirits. And then as you continue through that, teachers will rise up who will itch your ears. And instead of being taught the truth of God's word, they won't put up with the truth. And instead they'll be turned away from the truth and turned into fables. And we're witnessing this in real time take place. So,
6: yes.
5: Okay.
6: People need to understand the essence of spiritual warfare, because on the one side, it's the lust of the eyes, the lust of the flesh, and the pride of life. There is a fleshly, earthly gain to be had. On the other side, it's simply plain statements of truth from the Bible. And oftentimes, embracing those plain truths don't give you great earthly or sensual or fleshly gain. They might cost you. But that's what this choice is. The truth of God versus the lust of the eyes, the lust of the flesh, and the pride of life.
5: Amen. All right, I'm going to shift gears for a couple of minutes here and look over at the Mideast again, because, you know, we look at Israel as the epicenter and everything happening around us. It's not a coincidence that the world's attention is there right now. But a few news items. This is from France 24, Kushner and Hamas. delegation in Egypt for talks on Gaza peace plan. I'm not sure if you were able to see that. I watched some of that last night, and I'm thinking this is just nuts. It's peace at any cost. Wall Street Journal, Iran's secret plan to escalate the war. And World Israel News, Israel-Syria reached secret deal on nuclear material. We have that in light of the news that we had last week where we had Saudi Arabia, Pakistan, and I think it was Turkey, doing their own type of defense pact. And then also the news reports that it came out with some Muslim nations, has been reported which ones yet, have said, hey, let's just pretend to make peace with Israel with the intent to come back and make more war. So as we turn to the Mideast, Lee, what is significant about the renewed talks involving Hamas and Gaza plans? And we keep hearing that Hamas is going to have to lay down their weapons one day, and the next day we hear, no, they're not going to have to lay down their weapons.
6: Well, the only way to make any sense of this story or any of the other of dozens of stories that are there's revolving around Israel like a bunch of rabid bats, the only way to make sense of them is to understand that the long-term trend line is all those nations in immediate surrounding of Israel plus all the Gog and Magog nations are ultimately going to come together in collusion and cohesion against the nation of Israel. And the West is going to step back. So no matter what we do in the little squiggly trend lines, whether right now for the next 6 weeks it looks like Gaza's going to get smoked, and then it looks like she's not going to get smoked, and then it goes back to looking like she's going to get smoked, and then back to not looking like she's going to get smoked. All this stuff is just noise on a trend line. The trend line is ultimately that Israel is the one that's going to face getting smoked. And everything else is just noise on the way to that destination.
5: All right. I got to ask you this, since you brought it up. We see this trend line, and you and I constantly hear things like the Ezekiel 38 war is going to happen tomorrow, the rapture is going to happen, the fall feasts are coming, and so forth. And we try to help people to understand these things in the right biblical perspective. And listen, folks, Ezekiel 38 battle is not going to happen tomorrow. And if the rapture happens at the fall feast days, then praise God. But we don't know when that date is going to happen. And Lee that's and right. I have talked about this many times. But Lee, something that's really troubling to me, and maybe this will strengthen all of the His Channel viewers, is that a reminder from Jesus, an exhortation from Jesus, seems to have been forgotten largely in people who are saying the rapture is going to happen tomorrow. And it's this, where Jesus said, occupy until he comes. And
6: that's right.
5: We've forgotten that, but what does that look like? I mean, shouldn't we have this desire to say, okay, Lord, when you take us home, praise the Lord, but in the meantime, let me be about my Father's business? And I was driving down the road the other day, and I couldn't help but think how often it can be forgotten in our community, the community that you and I are in, that God's desire is that none should perish, but that all should come to repentance. And sometimes we forget about, it's easy to forget about all the lost souls and to get caught up in the timing of the rapture or who the Antichrist is or who the false prophet is or something like that. But wow, when I think of what Jesus meant when he said, occupy till I come, and our Father's desire is that none should perish, but all should come to repentance. It's this great reminder of what we really need to be about.
6: Absolutely. I like to paraphrase that as stay busy until I come. So we all have an obligation to be busy about his things. This is why Spurgeon's magazine was called The Sword and Trowel. He wanted people to be watching as watchmen, but he also wanted them to be working. And that's the same story as when Jerusalem was being rebuilt in the days of Nehemiah. You had a sword in one hand and a trowel in the other hand. This is where we ought to be at. Yeah, you ought to Amen. Be looking for the Lord Jesus, but you should be looking for him with one eye while the other eye is focused on whatever your gifting and calling is, and you should be working like a madman until that rapture trumpet blows.
5: Amen. I absolutely love that. I love the story of Nehemiah building the wall around the city of Jerusalem so the people could worship while they got they're watchful of the enemy. And then I think of what we're called to be. We're called to, we are watchmen on the wall that are looking out. We see the nefarious things, but we must draw the attention of the people back to the Lord and to, as you say, stay busy. And I think one of the Greek word that's used there for occupy, it also carries the idea of invest.
6: Yes.
5: And you're investing, you're doing business in the kingdom of heaven. And sometimes if we don't have the right focus and understand that we just need to be ready for whenever we are called home, then we can get too caught up in when is he going to call us home. I mean, believe me, Lee, I hope it's today. If not today, then I hope.

0: Behold, it looks like we passed midnight. Jesus isn't coming. Jesus says, hey, blessed are you if you are still watching, because when you thought I was going to come, I still didn't come, but you didn't give up hope, and you kept doing it. You kept watching. You kept waiting. You kept making yourself useful for the kingdom of heaven. And I just think that's one of those things we need to be encouraged of and reminded of. Lee, anything you want to say before we go to the break?
1: Yeah, just one quick thought here. I've had a few times where I'm waiting for a bus or a train or an airplane, and it gets delayed. Well, you don't pack up your bags and say, well, I guess the airline flight's not real, or I guess the bus line's not real. No, it's just our expectations weren't met. But it does show up. You do get on board, and you do go for a ride. And folks, the rapture is going to show up. Might not show up when we think it should. Might not show up according to our expectations. But it won't be late, not one second late, in God's mind. It'll be right on time. And when we're caught up in that, we will forget how discouraged we were at how it dragged its feet getting here.
0: Amen. I love that. That's a great illustration. Listen, everybody. We are coming back in the second half, and we have an awful lot of things that we need to bring to your attention. We need to be made aware. We'll see you back here in just a second.
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3: The Lord loves the people of this world. God so loved the world, He gave His Son. Now that background, looking at these words in verse 6, I've set watchmen on your walls, Jerusalem. They shall never hold their peace day or night. You who make mention of the Lord, don't keep silent. Give him no rest until he makes Jerusalem a praise in the earth. And that's talking to you and me, calling us to be watchmen. People that will stance themselves in prayer concerning the issues that epitomize their focus there in that tiny piece of real estate, which is the only place in the world that God has said, I have put my name there.
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0: Welcome back to the second half of World News Briefing. Lee Brainerd has joined me all the way from Oklahoma today. Lee, thank you for joining me. Hey, if you're ready, let's just dive right into it, because I want to turn our attention to Russia. So let's move to Russia, where fuel shortages are creating another significant story. And beyond the immediate news, there are questions about what happens to societies when the basic resources become increasingly difficult to obtain. And NBC News reported, second wave of fuel shortages at gas stations sweeps across Russia. Lee, what do these fuel shortages tell us about the pressures Russia is experiencing?
1: Well, what's interesting about the Russia-Ukraine war is when it started out, it was a bunch of soldiers on the front lines dying. Now, much of the war is focused on drone warfare, Russia trying to destroy Ukrainian infrastructure, Ukraine trying to destroy Russian infrastructure. They're both having some pretty amazing success at this. But this is not warfare as we know it. And folks, there's a warning here for us in America, too. If we face war in the future, we could face this kind of asymmetric warfare ourselves. America's never had any significant foreign activity on her shores since the Revolutionary War. If we have war in the future, this is what we could see.
0: Oh, indeed. And we're looking at so many different things going on. So when we look at this and we think of shortages that are taking place, basic resources, and we

0: start thinking about instability in a nation's population. Then we can think of the broader effect of stability versus instability, the borders breaking down. If people speculate this out too far and they're not standing firm on God's word, man, all we can see in the future is just lawlessness and chaos breaking out everywhere. And I look at this, great fear will take over people's minds. I think of the words of Jesus in Luke chapter 21, where he said that men's hearts will fail them from the fear and expectation of things that are coming upon the planet. Lee, when Jesus said that, I don't think he was just talking about fear of like asteroids and meteorites, but the different things that are taking place. People are afraid of everything right now. And when we assimilate the news, we've got to be careful that we make sure that we run it through the filter of the Bible. Because, Lee, what I see happening is people are running the Bible through the filter of the news, and so they let the news interpret what the Bible says instead of saying, wait a minute, let me have the Bible interpret what the news says, because that's really the only way you're going to be able to go through this world that we live in and have your faith built.
1: Oh, absolutely. So we look at this Russia-Ukraine war, just judging from a human perspective, I expected this war to last maybe 6 months. Russia would clean Ukraine's clock, it'd be over, and then we'd roll right into Gog and Magog over the next few years. Well, here we are 4 years later. This war is not over. Russia's getting bloodied. Now, Ukraine's not on top of it either. I think nobody's winning this war right now. And all the civilians on both sides are losing this war. But this, somewhere along the line, things are going to break one way or the other, and it's going to head towards Gog and Magog. We just have to keep those long-term trend lines in place so that we don't put too much significance on any particular event. I mean, when this war broke out, people were saying, oh man, next year's Gog and Magog. Well, that's way too much stock on the short term, and not enough stepping back, getting elevation, and patiently watching the long-term trend.
0: Yeah, no kidding. The long-term trend, Jesus is coming back.
1: Oh, amen.
0: And it is going to be glorious. As we look at Europe, let's focus away from Ukraine and Russia for a minute. But Europe is facing questions about security and alliances, and we can see them every day in the news. We look at what just happened to Spain a few weeks ago. There are serious problems over there in Europe. And we're seeing significant changes to both law and culture. We both have a friend, Gary McKibben, that is over there in Northern Ireland, who keeps us updated on the different things that are taking place. But these developments raise some important questions for Christians. So, Lee, what is significant about the concerns being raised over a possible Russian and Chinese challenge to NATO as we look at the greater problems Europe already has?
1: Well, I mean, there's several things that are playing into this that factor into European weakness. I mean, obviously, the one that's right on the edge of the news all the time is the growing fractured relationship between America and the rest of NATO. Mm-hmm. And NATO is weak. America has been retreating or pulling back from NATO. We're not going to commit as much troops and money and equipment in the future as we had been in the past. We're mad because we're putting in the lion's share, and we're probably putting in as much as all of Europe put together at times. So that's frustrating. And that's creating tension there, which leaves a weakened NATO. But the story is actually much deeper. You have many of these European nations have had open immigration policies that have allowed them to be inundated mm-hmm. with Muslims who usurp the political process. And they're pushing the same kind of pluralism, the same kind of Marxism, the same kind of nonsense, leftist nonsense in Europe that they're pushing here in America. This is weakening Europe and weakening her in her resolve. Ultimately, those Muslims are going to be aligned with all the Gog and Magog nations. Those Muslims are going to line up with Russia. This is an inner fifth column in Europe. It's time if Europe doesn't wake up and fix this problem, like in the immediate future, and maybe it's already too late, but if they don't wake up and fix it, they're toast.
0: Yeah. You know, you brought up the fifth column, and I can't help but think that is what the West is facing. We're facing it in America. You see it everywhere in Europe with that. Here's just some of the headlines. And this is what you already referenced. NATO's nightmare. The U.S. and Europe have no clear plan for a joint attack from Russia and China. Another one. This is out of France, Radio France. Law and assisted dying wins constitutional approval in France. We're seeing this in Canada, this type of different thing. But we're seeing a breakdown in culture. We definitely, it's like the entire Western world has departed from any biblical foundation. And get this, this speaks to some of what you were saying, what's happening here in America. Diversity, German style, Berlin pool advertised black only swimming hours. So you see this and you go, you're seeing this racism bait. We're watching the invasion of Islam. We watch all of these different dynamics that are taking place. As I look at it, I can't help but think this environment that is there is the perfect setup for the rise of Antichrist to come through, because the lawlessness, as these things keep moving forward, and NATO has its problems, the Russian-Ukraine issue goes on and on, the breakdown of borders, lawlessness can only increase, just as Jesus said it would in Matthew chapter 24, that lawlessness will abound. Because it's not going to get better, because the decisions that these leaders keep making are only making everything worse. And it looks to me, again, like it's a planned destruction of everything that is good.
1: Yes, what's happening with all this chaos, you're going to get to a point where the hard left and the hard right are not going to have any answers, and everyone's going to start looking to a populist in the middle to come in and resolve the problem. Someone who's going to be a little bit right on some economic and military policies, a little bit left on morality and social welfare stuff. You know, there's going to be something in that platform for everybody. He's going to come in. He's a man with a plan that's going to save Europe and anyone else that's going to be associated with that restored Roman Empire. But you can't set that up unless you first destroy the Europe that the world knew. Mm-hmm. You read these stories about people in England and Ireland and Spain complaining that this is not the Spain or the Ireland or the England that I grew up in 40 years ago. This is not my world. How did this happen? You go from these cities having like 0.5% people that were non-English or non-Irish, and all of a sudden some of these cities are 30, 40% Muslim. Some of them are 60% in some districts. How in the world did this happen?
0: Well, you see that in people, I think a lot of this came about on this concept in the Western world that we all have to be tolerant.
1: Yeah.
0: So out of this whole tolerance, let's just all get along, they've accepted anything. And these very evil, it's like they don't understand. Evil is evil. There's no such thing as tolerance when it comes to evil. They're not going to tolerate you. So the doors have been blown open, or in this case, literally, the borders have been blown open. The voting areas have been blown open. And you look at it and go, all based on tolerance. And you can't even check somebody's ID.
1: Yes.
0: So we end up with the different dynamics that are destroying the Western world and destroying, obviously, America. So we have America's changing culture. This is at a Rare Foundation, New York Democratic Socialist
1: Lawmaker. I got one more thought I want to add, if I can.
0: Please do.
1: Yeah, so this tolerance, it's a philosophy. And if people can't realize that tolerance is an intentional political philosophy, they will never have the right answers for it. When you have evil that wants to infiltrate society, it knows that on just a plain everyday debate, what's right, what's wrong, they will get their backside kicked every day, all day long. They have to come in the back door through the message of tolerance, or evil has no chance of overwhelming a modern Western society.
0: No kidding. So well said. All right. So speaking of this totally goes along with what we just said. Out of Rare Foundation, New York Democratic Socialist lawmaker Emily Gallagher asserts stealing. I don't know if you saw this one, Lee. I saw it just yesterday. Stealing for biological needs should not be illegal. Did you see that?
1: Yes, I did.
0: So basically, everyone, what she says is it shouldn't be illegal if you're a thief and you need to steal something because of whatever reason, whatever your biological need is. But this goes along with what we're talking about, tolerance and the insanity of people's minds and the things that people are thinking, and they think this is good. That takes me back to the book of Isaiah chapter 5, where people will say good is evil and evil is good, right is wrong and wrong is right. And this is the environment when we look culturally all the way across the board. And again, we especially see this in the Western world. This is the culture that the beast system is going to rise out of, the Antichrist is going to rise out of, and Jesus warned us about it. The prophets of old warned us about it, and we are witnessing it. We're living through this as it is taking place.
1: I've often wondered what Miss Gallagher would think if she had like 1,000 homeless people in her town get together and come up with a plan where every day 5 of them knock down her front door, walk in her house, and empty her cupboards and her fridge and say, hey, we're hungry and it's legal for us to steal. I wonder how long she would stay on her political platform.
0: No kidding. And yeah, you look at this, you go, it's always the other guy who has to do that, right? Well, you need to give up everything. You need to be tolerant. You need to do it. But they would certainly never allow that for themselves. I'm sure you've seen some of those videos where some people who are illegal, they've come across the border illegally, are brought to someone's door who voted to not have borders, and all of a sudden they say, they knock on the door, hey, these people are here. You promised to take care of them. You voted for that. You're a congressman. You're a congresswoman. Here they are. Let them into your house. Oh, no, I don't want them in my neighborhood. Oh, no, I don't want them in my house. I want them in your neighborhood. I want them to go destroy what you have, but I don't want them touching. The hypocrisy of these things are off the charts.
1: It reminds me of solar energy and wind power. You have all these leftist lunatics demanding we quit burning coal and petroleum and other fossil fuels for energy. And yet when you try and put up wind farms in their neighborhood or their backyard or solar farms in their backyard, they say, not in my backyard.
0: Yeah. Yeah, no kidding. You've been to where I live, and not far from here, we have there's massive wind farms out in the desert. And you know what? It's such a joke because now the environmentalists are saying, well, those out here, everyone, it's in the California desert, Palm Desert, Palm Springs, Indio, that area. So you can get a visual for it if you know the area. So these giant windmills, they're all over out there. They cost, it takes tons of petroleum to make them work. Many of them are old now. They've fallen down and they've broken. There's nowhere to dispose of these windmills when they no longer work. You can see oil dripping from them. They kill birds. They're bad for the environment. And yet we were told that we had to have these things. The same thing with solar farms. Lee, there's a massive solar farm if you go out between Southern California and Las Vegas. It was out there as one of them that the Obama administration had poured millions, if not billions, I don't know, of our tax dollars into. It was going to be the new next great thing. Man, you would drive out there towards Las Vegas, and it would shine like the sun out there. Well, guess what? That thing's now been closed down. It was massive because it doesn't do what we were all sold on what it was going to do. And these are the answers of men, but they're all manipulative is what they are, is to get us to go a particular direction.
1: You know, when I look at stories like this, it's a little bit on the facetious side, but I in my mind, I look at people who decide they want to become a Marxist, and you go in and you ask for your official Marxist card or your official hardcore leftist card, and the initiation requires you to flush your brain down the potty. And so, oh, well, I want that card bad enough. Okay, I'll do it. I'll flush my brain down the potty. But that's what you have to do to be on that leftist position.
0: And it absolutely, it reminds me of Paul's words in Romans chapter 1, where God says, when three times he says, I'll give them over, a third time I'll give them over to reprobate or debased mind. And it was Hal Lindsey who defined that as not just being a mind that is absolutely immorally evil, but also a mind that can't even think in its own best interest. In other words, it'll make a decision out of hatred towards someone else to destroy them, even though it'll end up destroying themselves. But they can't think that way. And it looks like we've been given over to that type of mind. I think, wow, what a mess. Lee, I got to ask you this question, and I want to shift over to Israel just for a minute. We don't have a lot of time left, but we still got a little over 5 minutes. When we look at what's going on, we have Jared Kushner. He seems to be the guy who's running to be the peacemaker for Trump. And him and Witkoff, and Kushner's been all over. We opened up with a story earlier about Kushner meeting in Egypt with Hamas leaders, of all people, saying, we're going to bring the peace deal. And basically, from what I understand, he met with Netanyahu and said, you will accept our peace deal. It's like forced upon Israel.
1: Yes.
0: Where do you see this going?
1: Well, ultimately, what we're watching is America ceasing to be one of Israel's best friends, if not her best friend, and starting to be a problem. Right now, America is forcing Israel to take a position that's going to be to her disadvantage, and it's going to cost Israel in the future. I think America is forcing Israel to back into a corner so she can be surrounded by Muslim enemies, nations, and fundamentalist groups who absolutely hate her and want to see her destroyed. And we're helping destroy Israel.
0: Mm-hmm. It was Kushner who basically also said something to the effect of, it's just over a piece of land. If you can recognize, it's just a real estate deal. That's all it really is. And that's how people in the West think. They don't get what the real deal is. In fact, let me find this quote I'm looking for here of Kushner. I got to read it because it's worth hearing, everybody. He said, one of the reasons the Arab-Israeli conflict persisted for so long was a myth that it could be solved only after Israel and the Palestinians resolved their differences. That was never true. The Abraham Accords exposed the conflict as nothing more than a real estate dispute between Israelis and Palestinians that need not hold up Israel's relations with the broader Arab world. It will ultimately be resolved when both sides agree on an arbitrary boundary line. So that's Kushner himself, what he says. It's just a real estate deal. Just get over it. We're going to make a deal, and then everybody's going to be happy and get along. I think of this. I cannot help but think when I hear these things of Joel chapter 3, where God says, I will judge all those that seek to divide my land.
1: Yes.
0: And Kushner's over there going, this is what we're going to do. We're just going to draw the – I mean, this is the British mandate. This is the UN in 1947. I mean, you start looking at this, and you go, wow. And Kushner's driving this for the current administration. And Lee, also look at this and think, okay, if this is the current administration, where is this going to go with the next administration? Because Trump has been more favorable to Israel than pretty much any president we've had before. But you look at this and go, man, this is concerning.
1: Yep. The high point for America's defense of Israel is behind us. Going forwards, it's only going to get worse. And it's downhill, and it's going to become steep downhill in the relatively near future.
0: That's a concerning thing. Okay, in the beginning of the program, Lee, you had mentioned how all these different groups are turning against Israel. We see it across the board. And you mentioned NAR, New Apostolic Reformation. Leah, I've said this for quite some time. Maybe you can help define it for our viewers. We still have about 2.5 minutes left. But I've been warning people about this for years with the NAR, because many in the NAR that are part of the NAR, a church movement, everybody, a faith movement, have been in the past, they've been pro-Israel. But Lee, I have said one problem is the NAR has a post-millennial thought that we're going to fix the whole world, that man is going to fix the whole world. And in that, eventually the NAR movement, whoever is pro-Israel now, has to eventually turn against Israel, because they're going to agree with things like we just read from Jared Kushner. Agree with, hey, Israel, you are the problem. You just got to get over. It's just a real estate deal, and we're going to fix the world. And we can't fix the world as long as you guys are here. You guys are a problem. So, Lee, got about 2 minutes left. Could you help define the NAR a little bit for our viewers?
1: Yeah, well, if you take traditional Pentecostalism of a more extreme form, which for some people that would be problematic in and of itself. Now you add to that a postmillennial view, whether it comes from traditional postmillennialism or the Pentecostal Kingdom Dominion version, add that into the mix. Now take the whole concept that there's actual apostles and actual prophets today, the same sense that we're apostles and prophets in the Old Testament and the early New Testament, and elevate that. That's the problem you're facing. These, you have people here with apostolic or prophetic authority who are leading the church in the direction of a kingdom dominion theology or a postmillennial theology, trying to dominate the world, the seven mountain mandate to take over the entire world, starting with America. This cannot possibly succeed unless they seriously compromise and meld themselves into the ecumenical movement. And then that is itself going to be destroyed by the Antichrist.
0: And you look at this and the thought process of so many in the Western churches is we're going to fix everything. We have the amillennial teaching. We have the postmillennial teaching. Amillennial, everybody means there's not a millennial kingdom. At best, we're living in it right now, which is hard to believe. Postmillennial, basically, says what you just said, Lee, and you look at this and go, wait a minute, we are trusting in the Lord Jesus Christ in coming back. He is the one that is going to, he is the judge. He is the one that judges in truth and righteousness, the sheep and goat nations, that there's going to be a rapture of the believers, that there's going to be a seven-year tribulation period. But all of these things are being taught now and churches are pushing back against that. Lee, got about 30 seconds left. Let me ask you this. After everything we've discussed today, what is the one truth you most want Christians to remember as they monitor what is happening in the world?
1: Just keep your eyes fixed fast on the Lord Jesus, because this world is passing away, but Jesus Christ and the promises he's given to us are going to last forever. So keep your eyes on the prize in the skies.
0: Amen. God, that was great. Thank you so much, Lee, for joining me today all the way from Oklahoma. God bless you guys. We look forward to seeing you next time right here on World News Briefing.
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4: I'm Gina Thompson, and I believe with all my heart that as women, we need each other. We're a sisterhood. If one hurts, we all hurt. And if one celebrates, we all can celebrate. We are all going through different seasons in life, yet some experiences are the very same, like being daughters, sisters, wives, mothers, grandmothers, and girlfriends. We need each other to be an encouragement, to uplift one another, and to remember there is a God who created us with our own unique gifts. You know, my mother used to say a rose can never be a sunflower and a sunflower can never be a rose, yet both are beautiful. Just like women, we are all different, yet all uniquely beautiful in our own way. And we need to remember that God loves each one of us. He is for us, not against us. And He tells us we are His very own. He turns the ugly things in our life to beauty. He gives us beauty for ashes. He fills the hopeless places with hope. He fills the fearful places with peace. And nothing can separate us from His love. 2 Corinthians 9:8 tells us God is able to bless you abundantly so that in all things, at all times, having all you need, and you will abound in every good work. The Bible also tells us that all things work together for good to those who love the Lord. And once we see that life isn't happening to us, but life is happening for us, that He's for us, we can start to see and feel life differently. So join me on this journey and let's take one season at a time and share each other's stories and be encouraged, be uplifted, and pray for one another and have more of what God has for all of us, abounding in every good work. You want more radiance? You want to look your best? Well, let's start with this joy and let it light us up from the inside out. And together, we can discover more and more of what God has for each one of us as women. And let's be our best together. And enjoy the journey. God bless you.
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0: Welcome back to Christ in Prophecy and the second in our four-part series titled, Taking God at His Word. 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
1: In spring 2026, Lamb and Lion Ministries held a regional Bible prophecy conference at Nineveh Christian Church in Lawrenceburg, Kentucky. The conference was hosted by Pastor Terry Cooper, a dear friend and Lamb and Lion trustee. Along with Terry, Tim, and myself, we're joined by Pastor Bob Russell, the long-serving former pastor of Southeast Christian Church in Louisville, Kentucky.
0: Let's continue this series with the promises God has made to Christians when we die. Here now is my good friend and ministry mentor, Bob Russell.
2: Well, if you would follow along from 2 Corinthians, the 4th chapter, this passage discusses what happens when a believer dies from God's vantage point. Here's what it says, beginning with verse 16 in 2 Corinthians 4. Therefore, we do not lose heart, though outwardly we are wasting away, yet inwardly we're being renewed day by day. For our light and momentary troubles are achieving for us an eternal glory that far outweighs them all. So we fix our eyes not on what is seen, but what is unseen. What is seen is temporary. What is unseen is eternal. Now we know that if the earthly tent we live in is destroyed, we have a building from God, an eternal house in heaven, not built by human hands. Meanwhile, we groan, longing to be clothed instead with our heavenly dwelling, because when we're clothed, we'll not be found naked. For while we're in this tent, we groan and are burdened because we don't wish to be unclothed, but to be clothed instead with our heavenly dwelling, so that what is mortal may be swallowed up by life. Now, the one who has fashioned us for this very purpose is God, who has given us the Spirit as a deposit, guaranteeing what is to come. Therefore, we're always confident and know that as long as we're at home in the body, we are away from the Lord. We live by faith, not by sight. We are confident, I say, and would prefer to be away from the body and at home with the Lord. So we make it our goal to please Him, whether at home in the body or away from it, for we must all appear before the judgment seat of Christ to receive what is due Him for what is due us for the things done well in the body, whether good or bad. You know, information is almost always the best antidote for fear. There was an ophthalmologist in our church who suggested to me years ago that he could perform LASIK surgery on me and I wouldn't have to wear glasses anymore. I said, I'll tell you what, I'm a little apprehensive about somebody cutting on something as sensitive as my eye. He said, no, let me tell you what happens. He said, we just put a little eye drop in your eye and it numbs the eye. Then we just inject a little Novocaine. You don't even feel it. Numbs the whole section. Then we tape your eyelid open, put a patch over it, and then you're under the laser for 45 seconds, less than a minute. You don't feel anything. And the next day you take the patch off and you can see your eye might burn a little bit for a day like you've been under chlorinated water, but that's it. And all that information convinced me that I should try LASIK surgery, which I did, and I'm glad I did. I have to use cheaters now a little bit, but it really improved my eyesight. But information helped me to overcome that fear. Now, we can use this passage in 2 Corinthians and coordinate it with others to arrive at a sequence of events that we can anticipate at death so that eliminates fear for us. First, there is the wasting away of the body and the renewal of the Holy Spirit. Though outwardly we're wasting away, yet inwardly we're being renewed day by day. Now, when God created Adam and Eve, He created them to live forever. Their cells would reproduce and they would not die. But when the sin virus entered the world, then there's kind of a planned obsolescence with our bodies. As we age, things give way. Our legs get shaky, arthritis pains our knees, our back hurts, the plumbing doesn't function well, heart weakens, memory fades, eyes grow dim, and hearing fades. I'm here to bring you good news. My wife and I are in 82 and 84. I was 15 feet behind her, they said, Judy, can you hear me? No response. 10 feet, can you hear me now? No response. 5 feet closer, can you hear me now? No response. I got right behind her ear. I said, can you hear me now? She said, for the fourth time, yes. One of us is wasting away more than the other. Now, some people are fortunate enough to escape that. You know, some people are healthy right up to the last breath, and at 80, they have a sudden stroke and they're gone. We say, that's the way we want to die. That's not the norm. Mostly outwardly, we waste away. I hear people say, I'm not afraid to die. It's just the process and suffering that I want to avoid. I don't want to go through prolonged pain. I don't want to be confined to a nursing home. I don't want to be a burden on my children. Now, you can spend a whole lot of time churning about those things, and you can trust the Lord and His promise. He said, I care for the birds of the air, and they eventually die. But I feed them. I care for the lilies of the field, and they eventually get thrown into the fire. But I'm going to care for you because you're much more valuable than they. I like the plaque that reads, Lord, remind me, nothing's going to happen to me today that you and I can't handle together. Deuteronomy 32:11 says that God leads us like an eagle that stirs up her nest and spreads upon her wings, broader wings, teaches the eagles to fly. That when the mother eagle thinks it's time for the eagles to get out, little eagles to get out of the nest, she takes out the rabbit's fur and the lamb's wool, makes it prickly in there, and the eagles start moving around and exercising their wings because they're about to get out of that nest. It's time to fly. And if you're getting older and it's starting to get uncomfortable in this tent, you know, it's a lot harder to get up than it used to be. And you think about it a lot. Just remember, this world is not your home. This earthly tent is going to be dissolved. We got a building of God, eternal in the heavens. We're going to soar to be with the Lord. And that hope lifts our spirits. As we get older in Christ, inwardly, we're being renewed day by day. I had the nicest thing happen to me not very long ago. My grandson came home from his first year in college. We all went out to eat as a family. In the middle of the conversation, he said, Pop, how come you and Nana aren't grouchy like a lot of old people? Now, I know that the preacher isn't supposed to make himself the hero of the story very often, but I got to brag a little bit about my grandson's grandpa. I am a joyful person, maybe more joyful than I've ever been. And that gave me an opportunity to tell Andy why. I says, you know, if we really believe what we say we believe and we're getting older as Christians, we ought to be more joyful because we're closer to heaven. I said, Andy, you know how I hate overseas flight. I mean, I've flown from China and India and Korea. I hate 14-hour flights. When do you think I'm the happiest? 15 minutes after takeoff or 15 minutes before landing? 15 minutes before landing, I don't look as good. I don't feel as fresh. I may stink a little bit. But I'm a whole lot happier because I'm almost home. And so it ought to be in the church. The church ought to be filled with joyous old people. Inwardly, we're being renewed day by day, even though outwardly, we're wasting away. Then one day, there's the departure of the spirit from the body. The Bible calls it being away from the body. As long as we're home in the body, we're away from the Lord. We live by faith, not by sight. When the Apostle Paul was about to die, he said, I fought a good fight, but the time of my departure is at hand. And he pictured, used a nautical term, picturing a ship hoisting its anchor, sailing out to sea. You picture the people waving goodbye as the ship disappears. But you expect the ship to anchor soon in another harbor where there are new relationships and new joys. We are so much more than physical beings. It's a tent we live in. And outwardly it's wasting away. But you know, you can cut off a person's arms and legs, give them a heart transplant, still the same person inside. I look at pictures of me in the first grade. I can't believe that was me living in that tiny little body. But it was. Not one cell is the same. But I'm still the same person inside. God is a Trinity, Father, Son, Holy Spirit. I think He's created us in His image, and we are Trinitarians. We're a mind, we're a body, and we're a spirit, a soul inside. And when this body is completely destroyed, just like a hand slips away from the glove and the glove have the form of the hands, that's the remains. The spirit inside slips to be out of the body to go be with the Lord, because there's a new dimension out there. In Wetumpka, Alabama, there's a famous tombstone for a guy that reads, the epitaph reads, "Here lies Solomon Pease. Pease is not here, only the pod. Pease shelled out and went home to God." That's it. Jesus said, "Don't fear those who killed the body, but are not able to kill the soul. Rather, fear him who's able to destroy both your soul and your body in hell." Now, we've had that drilled into us since we were kids. Weren't you taught to pray? "Now I lay me down to sleep. I pray the Lord my soul to keep. If I should die before I wake, I pray the Lord my soul to take." George Duncan was a treasurer of our church, gentleman, wonderful Christian man, but he had a heart. He was weak. In his mid-60s, he had applied for a heart transplant that never came. I learned he was in a suburban hospital in intensive care and not doing well. I went into intensive care, sat down beside his bed, and I said, "George, how you doing?" And I'm telling you, he was as clear and lucid as he could be. He said, "Well, I don't hurt, but I'm just so weak, Bob. I'm just so weak." I said, "Well, George, I don't want to make you weaker by carrying on a conversation, but let me just have prayer with you." And I grabbed his hand and I had a prayer. And in the prayer, I quoted the 23rd Psalm, "Yea, though I walk through the valley of the shadow of death, I will fear no evil, for thou art with me." And then I had a few more sentences and said, "Amen." And when I said amen, I looked up. He had died in my prayer. I've had people go to sleep in my sermons. I've never had anybody die in a prayer. And the nurse was sitting beside me. She said, "I was watching the monitor. I could tell he was going, but then I thought, you know what? What better way to go than in a prayer?" Now, let me ask you, where was George Duncan? Everything I knew and could see about George Duncan was right there. But the spirit that animated him had slipped away and gone. That's why Paul says, don't be so concerned about what you see. It's temporary. Be concerned about what you don't see that is eternal. Then there's the immediate presence with the Lord. He says, we're confident. I say that we would prefer to be away from the body and at home with the Lord. Only two states, in the body or out of the body, absent from the body or present with the Lord. So notice, the spirit does not go to a place of purging of sin. Jesus purged all of our sins at the cross. The blood of Christ cleanses us of all sins. So when we depart the body, we go immediately to be in the presence of the Father. Jesus told the penitent thief on the cross, "Today you'll be with me in paradise." And when he died, Jesus said, "Father, into your hands I commit my spirit." Jesus said, "Don't let your heart be troubled. If you believe in God, believe also in me. I will come back and take you to be with me so that you may be where I am." Herschel Hobbs was a well-known Baptist preacher years ago whose wife was dying of cancer. And she said, "Honey, tell me, what's going to happen when I die?" He said, "Well, you know, I've never been there, but as I understand Scripture, I'm going to hold on to your hand here while you're here on this earth, and I'm not going to let go until Jesus grabs your hand with the other hand." And I've heard all kinds of comments and stories about people who were dying. Lee Carter Maynard was a well-known preacher in the Restoration Movement. I heard him preach when I was a boy. Great man. And he was 94 when he died, and his secretary was at his side. And Lee Carter Maynard perked up a little bit, and he said, "I see it. Do you see it? It's beautiful." And he slumped over and died. All kinds of reports of Christian people saying, "I see the Lord. I see Jesus. There's somebody at the end of my bed. I'm coming." I reported on some of those sayings in a revival meeting one time, and a woman came up to me afterward and she said, "I want to tell you what my uncle said. He was not a Christian. He lived the worst kind of life, and he rallied just before he died and said, 'I see a fiery pit.'" understand, we're talking about the promise to Christians. Christians who can say with David in the Old Testament, "Yea, though I walk through the valley of the shadow of death, I'll fear no evil, for thou art with me." Bishop Berger was asked one time by a little child, "What's it like to die?" He said, "Well, picture a father walking his four-year-old son to town, and they come across a river. The bridge has been wiped out by a horrible flood, and all that's left are these pylons up out of the river. And the father grabs his son by the wrist and half carries him, half drags him across those pylons, and they go to town. They don't return until dusk. And as they're walking back home, the father hears the little boy whimpering. He said, 'What's wrong with you?' He said, 'Daddy, we barely made it across that horrible river in the light. We'll never make it in the darkness.' And the father picked up his son and carried him, and the little boy went to sleep. And the next thing he knew, he woke up, and he's in his father's house in his own room. Sunlight was shining through the window, and his father's standing there in the doorway smiling at him. And Berger said, 'I think that's what it's like to die. That which we fear the most, we don't really experience. We just go to sleep in the father's arms, and we wake up in the father's house with the light of his love shining through.' There's wasting away the body, the departure of the spirit, immediate presence with the Lord, and then there's the granting of a new glorified body at the second coming of Christ. Meanwhile, we groan, longing to be clothed instead with our heavenly dwelling, because when we're clothed, we'll not be found naked." We're not going to spend eternity as disembodied spirits floating around on a cloud strumming a harp. When we die, our spirits go to be with God, but we are not yet, as I understand this, in our perfect eternal existence. We don't receive our resurrected, glorified bodies until Jesus Christ returns. I take it when we die, we're going to be alert. We're going to retain our personalities, as did the beggar in Jesus' parable of the rich man and Lazarus. We'll be in the presence of God. We'll be joyful. But our eternal existence is not going to be complete until the return of Jesus. John 5:28 says, "Don't be amazed at this. A time is coming when all who are in the graves will hear his voice and come out. Those who have done what is good will rise to live. Those who have done what is evil will rise to be condemned." Or this passage in 1 Thessalonians 4. "Brothers and sisters, we don't want you to be ignorant or uninformed about those who sleep in death, so that you don't grieve like the rest of mankind who have no hope. We believe that Jesus died and rose again, and we believe that God will bring with Jesus those who have fallen asleep in him." Let's stop there for a second. When Jesus comes back, he's going to bring with him what? Those who have fallen asleep. Christians who have died and gone to be with him. He's going to bring with him their spirits. "According to the Lord's own word, we tell you that we who are still alive, who are left until the coming of the Lord, will certainly not precede those who have fallen asleep. For the Lord will come down from heaven with a loud command, voice of the archangel, the trumpet call of God, and the dead in Christ will rise first." I thought the dead were coming with Jesus. Oh, there's going to be a resurrection of the body. The dead who have been with Jesus, the second coming is going to be a glorious day for them too, because that's when they're not going to be found naked anymore. They're going to receive their new resurrected bodies. After that, we who are still alive and are left will be caught up together with them in the clouds. 1 Corinthians 15 says, "We will be changed in a moment, in the twinkling of an eye. Our bodies will be changed too, and we'll meet the Lord in the air. And so we'll be with the Lord forever. Therefore, encourage one another with these words." This is why the second coming of Christ is to be glorious, not just for those who remain, but for those who come with Jesus. There's an old song. "There's going to be a great, great meeting in the air. I'm going to meet you there in that home beyond the sky." 1 Corinthians. By the way, don't you wonder what your new body is going to be like? 1 Corinthians 15, Paul says, "As in Adam all die, so in Christ all will be made alive." And it says that Christ is the first fruits. If you want to know what happens when you die, look at what happened to Jesus. There was a wasting away of his body. He finally said, "Father, into your hands I commit my spirit." His spirit went to the presence of the Father. 3 days later, his spirit came back and resurrected his body. They still recognized him. He had nail scars in his hands and feet, but it was a new glorified body. Sometimes they didn't recognize him, but he made himself known to them in the breaking of the bread, for example, in two of the road to Emmaus. And 1 Corinthians 15 says, some will ask, how are the dead raised? With what kind of body will they come? How foolish. What you sow doesn't come to life until it dies. When you sow, you don't plant the body that will be, but just a seed, perhaps of wheat or something else. But God gives it a body as he has determined. To each kind of seed, he gives his own body. I grew up on a farm. You take a little gray seed of wheat, plant it in the ground. Doesn't seem like there's any life in it at all. A couple of weeks later, here comes this green shoot coming out of that thing. Looks nothing like that seed, but the seed had that source of life. Now, if human beings can take one cell and they can clone a sheep or something, then God, the Creator, has no problem with giving a new glorified body to somebody who's drowned at sea or been burned at the stake or been cremated. So it'll be with the resurrection of the dead. It's going to be a miracle. The body that is sown is perishable, it's raised imperishable. Sown in dishonor, raised in glory. Sown in weakness, raised in power. Sown a natural body, raised a spiritual body. The old time Christians knew that. They used to insist that when they were buried in the cemetery, they were buried always facing east, because they believed that Jesus was going to return facing east. They believed Jesus was going to return in the eastern sky, and they want to be raised facing Jesus. Today, everybody's concerned about watertight crypt and airtight casket. I want one with a flip-top box. I want to come out of there fast as I can. And we're going to have new glorified bodies. I'm thankful for that. The older I get, the more thankful. I'm going to be in heaven. I'm going to be 6'3 and look like Brad Pitt. You might not recognize me. I'll wear a name tag. It always seems dumb to me. People ask, do you think we'll recognize each other in heaven? Well, the Bible says we're going to sit down with Abraham, Isaac, and Jacob. I've never met those guys. If I'm going to recognize those guys, I have supernatural power to recognize who they are. I'm certainly going to recognize my mother and my father and my sister and so many friends I've got in heaven. Then comes the judgment of the righteous and the distribution of rewards. For we must all appear before the judgment seat of Christ, so that each of us may receive what is due us for the things done well in the body, whether good or bad. Now, there's going to be a judgment of the unbeliever and the judgment of the believer, and they're going to be two different judgments. The judgment of the unbeliever will be a judgment for sin. Luke 12:3 says, what you've said in the dark will be heard in the daylight. What you've whispered in the ear in the inner rooms will be proclaimed from the rooftops. Nothing is hidden from God's sight. The non-Christian will receive judgment in commensurate with the sins that they committed. I understand Scripture to teach there will be more severe punishment for a child molester than for one who lives a fairly moral life. Jesus talked about it being more tolerable for Sodom and Gomorrah on the day of judgment than for those who had rejected him. But the judgment of the Christian will be different. Our sins have been washed away by the blood of Christ. God says our sins are buried in the deepest sea and what? Not remembered anymore. So you're not going to dredge up those old sins when we stand before him on judgment day. Our judgment, as I understand, is for rewards. In the Olympic Games in that day, the judge sat at the finish line in what was called the Bema seat. And the race determined the victor, but the judge handed out the awards. Just like on a graduation ceremony from high school. Not pass, fail. They say, this person was a member of the National Honor Society, this person most likely to succeed, whatever. The Bema judgment for the Christian is a reward ceremony. And just as there are degrees of punishment in hell, there will be degrees of reward in heaven. I understand the Scripture to teach that there will be a greater reward for martyrs like Stephen and Paul than there will be for softies like me. Look at 1 Corinthians 3, 12 through 15. If anyone builds on this foundation using gold, silver, costly stones, now those are durable metals that can withstand intense heat, or wood, hay, or straw, those are combustible elements easily consumed. Their work will be shown for what it is, because the day will bring it to light. It will be revealed with fire. Now, that's not the fire of hell. That's the fire of judgment, fire of testing. The fire will test the quality of each person's work. If what he has built survived, the builder will receive a reward. If it is burned up, the builder will suffer loss, but yet will be saved, even though only as one escaping through the flames. We used to sing, "Will there be any stars in my crown?" God's going to judge my preaching. Did I preach for money? Did I preach so people would think Bob Russell's a good preacher? Or did I preach because I really wanted to bring people to Christ and edify believers? That's why verse 9 of that passage we read said, we make it our goal to please him. That sacrificial, unassuming mother who for years takes care of a special needs child that demands her attention all day long, year after year, is going to receive such a fantastic award in heaven, more than maybe a television evangelist, where the last will be first and the first will be last.
0: Dr. David Reagan's book will show you how to die with a smile on your face instead of fearing the unknown or dreading the transition. He explains how Christians can look forward to their own heavenly homecoming when they are immediately ushered into the presence of Jesus himself. Paul wrote in 1 Corinthians 2 that no eye has seen and no ear has heard the things that God has prepared for those who love him. And yet Scripture says that God has revealed them through his Holy Spirit. If you've trusted in Jesus Christ, How to Die with a Smile on Your Face will offer you hope and encouragement based on a biblical preview of heaven. And if you know someone that does not yet know the Lord, it will offer a warning of torment that awaits them if they reject God's offer of salvation. And right now, we have a special buy one, get one offer, 2 copies for only $15, and that includes shipping. 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
1: I wish we had more time to air Bob's sermon in its entirety. 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
0: Lord willing, tune in next episode as we continue this 4-part series titled Taking God at His Word. Next up, Pastor Terry Cooper challenges the church to be a voice crying in the wilderness and inheritors of God's eternal promises. You won't want to miss it. Godspeed.

0: long, 10 to 18 miles wide, and more than a mile deep. That's impressive. In the bottom is the Colorado River. You know, some scientists suggest the Colorado River formed the Grand Canyon over millions of years. But take a look at these facts to see it from a different perspective. The Colorado River enters the canyon 2,800 feet above sea level. It exits the canyon 1,800 feet above sea level. And the top of Grand Canyon is 7,000 feet above sea level. So you tell me, did the river flow uphill for millions of years to carve out the Grand Canyon? Or is it possible that the Grand Canyon is the result of Noah's flood? To learn more about creation, visit us at creationminute.com.
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really get. And that would have been her thinking on Dzogchen Khul, the Tibetan master, her spirit guide. But if you're an atheist and you live in the former Soviet Union and you've dabbled with self-hypnosis and put yourself in a trance, and all of a sudden one day you have this experience where this being approaches you and it's very real, what would your explanation be for the existence of this being? Well, you don't believe in a spirit realm, so then it has to be a more highly evolved being, an extraterrestrial from another world, right? That's what you're going to believe. If you come from a Catholic background and you've dabbled in the occult either wittingly or unwittingly, and suddenly one day you have an experience where a being appears to you, you're probably going to believe that it's one of the saints that you've been praying to, or even perhaps Mary herself. And if you come from a Protestant background and have one of these experiences because you've dabbled with mind control, Silva mind control, or tantric yoga, or any of a number of methods that can be used to achieve an altered state of consciousness, and all of a sudden you have one of these experiences, what would you more than likely believe in that circumstance? You would think, okay, this is an angel. I'll never forget a lady who was at a bookstore in Denver, Colorado, and she was doing a book signing there. This is a Christian author. And a lady who worked in the bookstore came up to her, and when there wasn't anybody there, and talked to her, and she said that she had a friend there in Colorado who went to a seminar that was put on in town, which taught her how to regularly communicate with various angels, and that this was something that God wanted for all of us, and all you had to do was put yourself into a trance. And long story short, her friend now had three angels that visited her on a regular basis. One gave her advice on regarding finances. Another one was her advisor regarding her love life. And the third one, I can't remember, but advised her in another area. And she would go into an altered state and conjure up one of these spirits. They would come through and talk to her. Three different ones, and they even had names, and she told me the names of them. And she wanted to know what I thought about this. I said, well, this is demonic activity. You're looking at beings from the demonic realm that are being given a license to come through and communicate with this person because she has opened up that door by going into an altered state of consciousness, which is one of the ways you can open up a door and invite the demonic realm to come in. The other major two would be just outright Satan worship or ritual magic or things like tarot cards, seances, crystal ball gazing, all those kinds of things. They open you up as well. So Satan doesn't care how you get distracted and go down the wrong path, as long as he can grab you, whatever works, you know. And that's why Jesus said the narrow way, it's straight and it's narrow, and few find it. Years ago,

0: being on the narrow path was a good thing. Now everybody, it seems, wants to be on the broad path. And that's one of the big problems we face in our society.
1: Yeah, question right there.
2: If they show up in front of me, I'm going to call out the name of Jesus.
1: Amen. Amen.
0: Amen.
2: But I wanted to talk to you about, just a second, I wrote it down. Agenda 30, they talk a lot about the food, you know, trying to control the food of the world. And I read an article on the Burning Platform today about on January of 26, there was a breakdown in the food chain that affected like four countries. It said it slightly affected the United States, some of the big warehouses, and the warehouses, you know, are always distribution places that then send out food to the grocery stores around the that country. But it affected Denmark especially, and Poland, and I can't remember the other two countries. But people were experiencing shortages in their and they said it was a breakdown. It was a digital thing, that because everything is tracked, and then they lost track of these big food shipments that were coming to the countries, and it caused food shortages. Because then they found out this happened in the biggest portion of January, and then they found out in March that a lot of the governments were taking it to their warehouses or wherever they do, and of course no one could go in there, that was closed to the public, and it was supposed to be going to hospitals and the military and other places like that. But they tracked it through the weeks of January in how the general public would react to it, and then they found out as it went on and things got back close to normal, didn't come all the way back to normal, how people would adjust to it and how they would get used to certain shortages and everything. And I remember them saying that the first thing would be, I think they were planning on some kind of, especially with the oil thing going on, refrigeration problems. And so protein was the biggest thing, because the refrigerators wouldn't work. There were refrigerator truck problems. And so people that didn't have their own canned meat, you know, were going to suffer.
0: Yeah. It sounds like a lot of manipulation.
2: So I was wondering if you had heard anything about that.
0: Not enough to do a deep dive into it. But I will tell you this, we are vulnerable in that area. In the area of beef, for example, you have four meat processors, very large ones, that process over 80% of our country's beef. And it's not much different from that in the area of chicken, and the Chinese have gotten their hands into some of those companies as well, so it's even bigger than that. One thing we haven't touched on here yet that's important is, and it ties in with this, is in 2024, September 22nd and 23rd, the UN had a summit on the future, Summit for the Future. And out of that meeting came a pact for the future. And it got ratified within like 5 minutes. It was pretty much predetermined. It went so fast, and that's one reason why it got virtually no coverage. It was over and done before people even knew it. It was embraced. That pact gives the UN Secretary General emergency powers in an international crisis that are mind-boggling. The only thing is countries have to go along with it for it to be implemented, you know, but that's already on the books. It's been done. And his emergency powers can pertain to a health crisis, which could come about through food, you know, a pandemic type of situation, or an economic crisis, a collapse of some sort. There were five or six different things listed. One of them was a crisis involving outer space. I kid you not. That was actually part of it. It was listed. And so almost any type of situation that could be deemed as a crisis could kick all of this into effect. But like I said, depending on who our president is at such a time would determine more or less if our country would go along with it or not. I believe most of the countries in the world would go along with it if a mandate came down through the UN. So now all we need is one major world crisis. And one of the other things mentioned was because of a war, you know, some type of major event as a result of a war. So he could declare an international crisis, and the countries submit their power basically to the UN or begin taking directions from the UN. And if we have a U.S. president who's willing at such a time, theoretically, he could hand U.S. sovereignty over to the UN on a silver platter in such a crisis situation. So anyway, that was all approved on September 22nd or 23rd. It's a two-day meeting, but the pact was approved at a moment in time. Just in less than 5 minutes, it was over. So food is important. If we have enough room to grow our own food, it might not be a bad idea. Because viruses and pandemics and things like that, who knows what the powers that be could try to do through the food chain. I mean, you know, you don't want to make people paranoid. I still do like McDonald's, I have to admit. I just had a cheeseburger yesterday, and I like their iced coffee. So, but you know, we do have to take things in stride. I mean, if you're eating too much food that's been processed and all the stuff that's going into it, you know, it's just ridiculous. So, if you can buy more natural food and grow some of your own, that would not hurt for sure.
3: Hi. I was just wondering, the Illuminati, is that another smaller sect coming out of the Freemasons? And second question is the disappearing of scientists, and how does that play into aliens? And third, what do you know about MK Ultra?
0: Let's see. Do we have till midnight? It's 8:20. Okay. So your first question regarding the Illuminati. The Illuminati as an organization existed for only about 10 years. It was founded on May 1st, 1776, and lasted into the 1780s. It was birthed in Bavaria, Germany, by Adam Weishaupt, who was a Jesuit priest and also a Freemason. And there's a close connection with the Grand Orient Lodge of Freemasonry out of France. So when the Illuminati was exposed, the way they operate, you just cut it off and you keep working through another organization. So the power base pretty much went back into the Grand Orient Lodge of France, which is where the main power was at that time anyway. But the Illuminati, it got its name from people who have been illuminated into the secret teachings of Lucifer, who is the light bearer in their thinking, the God of light. And so it was little more than Illuminized Freemasonry, as I call it. And that still exists today. I read you some of the quotes earlier on. So technically, it's not the Illuminati organization anymore, as it was officially for those 10 years. But that agenda continued to move forward through Illuminized Freemasonry and various secret societies that have been enlightened into the secret teachings of Lucifer. So I hope that that helps some. That's the short version. And then your other question was about these disappearances. It is a bit hard to believe that they were all coincidences. I don't want to jump to conclusions and say it's not possible that a few of those people have died close together just because of health reasons. But it seems to be more than that. There's a very dark component to all of this. And have any of you heard of Philip Haney?
4: He used to be a member of our church.
1: He was a good friend of ours.
0: Philip was a friend.
1: Yeah.
0: I met with him in Buffalo, New York, at a meeting for 3 days, on and off over 3 days, and was a great guy, solid Christian, brilliant mind. He knew Arabic fluently, and he was one of the people at the forefront of watching potential terror cells in our country. Anyway, he knew a lot and knew about some things that were being kept from the public in that area. And they got him.
1: They did.
0: The last thing he told me before we left, I gave him a copy of my book, and he gave me a copy of his book. And we were standing in the driveway getting ready to go different directions. We were the last ones out of there. And he said, if anything were to happen to me and I die, do not believe for a moment that it was a suicide, that I took my own life. He actually told me that. And then a year or two later, it was within 2 years, I was watching Fox News one evening, and, you know, across the bottom of the screen, it talked about the fact that Philip Haney had just been killed. And at the time, it kind of looked like it might be a suicide. That kind of thing was floated for a while, but I knew there's no way that it was. And Phil was working on a second book. Plus, after taking care of his wife for years, who had cancer, she died, and a year or so later, he had a new lady in his life and was looking forward to getting married. So somebody's looking forward to getting married and a new book coming out doesn't go out and kill themselves. There's no way. So you have to be careful with these kinds of things. If that many people die that close together, there's probably something to it. And I don't know fully what that is, but I think we'll probably find out in due time. We'll learn more about it. And there's a third thing.
1: MK Ultra.
0: Yeah, MK Ultra was a program that was used by U.S. intelligence. Similar programs were going on in Russia at the time. And it involved a form of mind control through really putting people into hypnotic states of mind and then downloading information.
1: What Yikes. Happened? You dropped the mic.
0: Oh, okay. Well, that's good to know. I think a few people thought it might have been something supernatural for a moment, but it's not. No, where were we? MK Ultra. And it's questionable how much, if a person is in a hypnotic trance, they are very vulnerable. And you can make an argument that a person could be programmed to a degree through that. And then they could be put in a trance in the future, and that information could be called out of them. And the only personal story I have to share with you on that involves my wife's niece. She was in a small town in Indiana, pretty conservative small town. And the principal of that town, not knowing better, he's actually a Christian, brought in a hypnotist one day to do a demonstration for the juniors, the junior class in that high school, thinking it would be fun. And so picture, you know, all these kids sitting out there in the auditorium, and he asked for a few volunteers, and so 5 or 10 of them come up to the platform. He asks them certain questions, and then some of them he dismisses. Others he leaves up there because apparently he must have felt he could hypnotize certain ones easier than others. And so then he proceeds to put them into a trance. And one by one, he gives them commands, and they were doing the craziest things. One boy, he had him convinced that he was a dog, and he was crawling around on the floor on all fours, barking like a dog. And of course, the kids, you can picture these 16, 17-year-olds, they were laughing hysterically. They thought this was pretty funny, you know. And then he spoke the trigger word, the hypnotist did, and he brought him back out of the trance. And the kid had no recollection of what he had just been doing. And he did various things with these other kids. It was something like 5 of them. Okay, so a year later, the same hypnotist comes back to the same school. And he's up front in the auditorium. And without any warning, he speaks the trigger word from a year earlier when he had hypnotized those kids. And those kids who are now seniors, and none of them had been in contact with this man during the year in between, the moment he spoke that trigger word, they all slumped over in their chairs and went into a trance out in the audience. A year later, and it really spooked the kids. And a lot of these kids who were Christians went home and told their parents about what had happened. And so they had a talking with the principal and said, we don't want this guy here anymore. This is basically occultic. And until the late 1800s, did you know that hypnosis was considered an occult practice? But then it began to get in through the universities, through the psychology departments, and got embraced as a science. So you have well-meaning people today out there hypnotizing people, not realizing they're helping to open them up to the realm of the occult. And so anyway, that was a personal experience. Actually happened to my wife's niece, and that story came directly from her as an eyewitness. There is power to it. You know, I don't know how much can be programmed into individuals and how long they'll remember it, but there is something to it. And so MK Ultra had to do with that and really being able to control people through mind control. And I think various elements of that, probably even more advanced now that they've experimented with, are being employed. We'd be naive to think that isn't happening. But I don't know at what level and what scale. It's impossible to know that.
1: One more question, and then we got to wrap things up.
4: Thank you, Mr. Kaw, for being here. I love your books. I've read all three of them. My question is about what Matt Gaetz said about the Nephilim breeding program. And I have another question, too. There's a social media influencer. I haven't heard any anti-Semitic things come from him, but his name is Mr. Ballin, and he gave a report. He's an ex-Navy SEAL. And he gave a report of a six-fingered, six-toed giant that Special Forces encountered in Afghanistan. I want to know if you heard anything about that.
0: The only part of that I can speak into a little bit was a few years ago, I did read a testimony that came from a couple of soldiers in Afghanistan. They were near Bora Bora. And they went into a cave to try to track down a signal that was coming from a cave in Afghanistan that was causing communications issues for the U.S. military. And when they went into that cave, they witnessed something that was, I mean, utterly demonic. And one of the people, I can't remember if one of them died or just was fortunate to keep his life. And I remember this was already a few years ago, but one of the men was from Texas, I believe, and his wife was a fervent believer. And right at that moment when that was happening, she felt led that she should pray intensely for her husband and was praying for him at that time. And he believed that's maybe why his life was spared. But anyway, we're talking about very dark, demonic, spiritual phenomena that took place there. I don't know all the details of it, but it didn't seem like a lie that they were sharing this. So there are areas in the world where Satan likes to claim it as his territory, where there's a stronghold, and where there are spirit beings that can manifest. And like New Agers across the board in the higher levels believe that Tibet is very special, that many of the advanced spirit guides who've gone through the most reincarnations and are now advanced are communicating to New Agers from Tibet telepathically. And also in either Nepal or Tibet is where, in the high levels of Freemasonry, they believe that's where Shambhala is. And this is like a gateway into the deepest realm of the occult. And once you choose that path, supposedly there's no way of coming back, that you've chosen to go that dark way over the other way. It's just it's dark stuff. And it's disconcerting to know that, you know, we've got leaders in the world that are into all this stuff, taking these kinds of secret oaths and swearing allegiance to go in these directions. And then we wonder why things are going the way they are in the world. But we shouldn't be surprised, right? Because the Bible told us it would be that way. And Jesus said, recorded in Matthew 24, verse 24, that even the elect would be deceived if that were possible. And that tells me there would be some deceptions probably taking place in the name of Christ, but not being of Christ, for Jesus to make that kind of statement. And we're seeing that today as well. People are all saying all kinds of things in the name of Christ, but it's not of Christ. of the Lord. And so we need to be discerning, and we need to pray every day that the Lord would protect our minds and our spirits, that the Holy Spirit would guide us and direct us, and that we would be faithful to the end. And I will just say, I feel this is important yet to say, there's a difference, a big difference between God's judgment against the unrighteous and Satan's persecution of the saints. The early believers, well, 11 of the disciples died a martyr's death, and they were the very ones who were closest to Jesus. So throughout history, oftentimes, those who are very closest to the Lord experience the greatest persecution. And Jesus referred to that in John 15. He basically said, how do you think you won't be persecuted when I'm the master and I'm being persecuted? How much more so might you be persecuted? And I say that because we're this close to persecution beginning in a major way in our country of Christians. We're already seeing it against Jews, and it's starting to happen against Christians. And I don't want people to think that that somehow is God's judgment. It's not. The psalmist in Psalm 119, I think it's verse 84, basically cried out to God and asked, God, how much longer will you go before you judge the unrighteous who are persecuting me? And it points out in one verse, God judges the evil ones, the unrighteous, but it's people influenced by Satan that persecute God's people. And so persecution can happen anytime, anywhere. It's happening in China right now. So many of our brothers and sisters in that country are really going through it, and in Iran and Pakistan and other places. And so I don't want to end on a dark note. You don't have to get up every morning and think about how you might be tortured to death today. I'm not saying that. But we need to be strong Christians and so firm in our faith and planted that nothing can shake us. That if we have to stare death in the face, that we know that next instance we're going to be with the Lord in eternity. What better place to be? And so Jesus is our guide, and there's no reason to fear. 2 Timothy 1:7 says, God has not given us a spirit of fear, but a spirit of power, of love, and of a sound mind.
1: Amen.
0: Right?
1: Amen.
0: And so we rest our case with that. We believe in the Lord, and He will bring us through one way or another. And He meant what He said. He is the way, the truth, and the life. No man comes unto the Father except through Him. And if we believe that and we walk with Him repentantly, we're all right. We're taken care of. Amen.
1: Amen. Amen. Well, thank you, Gary, man. That has been phenomenal. I loved it, man. I could go on all night. But hey, you guys, if you want to tap into his resources, you guys listening online, go to garycaw.org, get his newsletter, get his resources. This guy is that he doesn't realize he mentored me in my young days. I listened to Gary and followed him, and he taught me all about this stuff. So thanks for being my mentor. I appreciate it, even though you didn't know. Amen. So anyway, hey, Gary's going to be around. Come shake his hand, hug his neck. Appreciate him being here in Bakersfield. Thank you, Gary, for making the trip. I know the traveling's hard, but thank you so much.
0: My pleasure.
1: You betcha.
0: It's been great being here. Thank you.
1: Yeah, amen. Amen. All right. Well, you guys are dismissed. We are done. And thank you guys for coming. We'll see you next time. God bless you guys.

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1: God has a place for you in your experience that you can't get. No more than Abraham could gain that land under his own steam. He couldn't afford it. He had no power to enforce anything of a gift of land by any army. He was a man who God said, I promise you a place. In that place, I will bless you. In that place, I will keep you from evil. In that place, I'm going to multiply the things about your life and things through your life. And when that happens, that multiplication of my blessing through you is going to bless other people. God has that same pattern of things for you and me.
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3: Well, I wonder how much you really know about Antichrist. You know, this mysterious figure of history. Really, it's history's mystery man. But the Bible has a great deal to talk about Antichrist, and that's what we're going to discuss today on Jeff Kinley Live. Thanks so much for joining me here today. I'm Dr. Jeff Kinley, and it's my privilege to take you through biblical truth, particularly as it relates to Bible prophecy. You know, there are a lot of voices out there today, a lot of white noise or some brown noise, some other kinds of noise, but there's a lot of noise when it comes to Bible prophecy. And, you know, people come up with all sorts of speculative ideas as to what the future is going to be. Everybody from secular scientists through to cult members, all the way to Christians and those who teach Bible prophecy. So there are a lot of voices out there, and what you want to be able to do is to be able to trust a scholarly voice, a voice that has brought a sense of accurate and integrous study of the Scripture to the table, and that's what we seek to do here on hischannel.com. So thank you so much for joining us here today. So we've been talking about Antichrist, and we've been going into some of his names that we talked about in the previous episodes. We talked about Antichrist being known as the little horn, meaning he's going to come up out of relative obscurity in the world. That's why you can't identify Antichrist. You don't know who he is. We won't know who he is until we're out of here and caught up to heaven. But he's the little horn. So this is why we can't play that popular game, pin the tail on the Antichrist, because we can't find him. Secondly, he's called the insolent king. We talked about what that means and just his incredible arrogance. The one who makes desolate. We discussed the prophecy made both in Daniel and by Jesus in Matthew 24 and by Paul in 2 Thessalonians 2 about this abomination of desolation that takes place at the midpoint of the tribulation period. And then we saw he's called the man of lawlessness, that he is a law all unto himself. He doesn't bow down to any biblical laws or anything like this. Also, he's called the son of destruction because he does bring destruction both to Israel and to the temple. Then we talked about last time his most famous name, which is Antichrist. And we walked through, what does it mean to be anti-Christ? You know, in the first half of the tribulation period, anti really refers to his counterfeit nature. He's the counterfeit Christ. But in the last half of the tribulation period, he's going to be anti in the sense that he's contrary to Christ. In other words, he'll be against Christ. So in replace of Christ in the first half of the tribulation, and then against Christ in the last half of the tribulation. And so it's going to be a horrible, horrible time. Now we come to this other name that he is known by in the book of Revelation. And this name is the name Beast. Now the word beast there is a Greek word therion, which means a wild and ravenous beast. And this word is used some 36 times in the book, but it's mainly applied to Antichrist, and specifically to him and to the false prophet. And in chapter 13, in verse 1, John sees something, and he's going to describe to us what it is in this verse. He says, "And he stood on the sand of the seashore." Well, wait a minute, who's he? Well, in the context, as you read through Revelation chronologically and just logically, he's been talking about the dragon, Satan, the devil. And in chapter 12, he talked about how the dragon swept away a third of the angels of heaven with him in his rebellion. It talks about how he wanted to devour the Christ child, to kill Christ. But the Bible says that God caught up Christ to his throne. And then it says that the woman who is representing Israel here flees to the wilderness. And we know this, that this happens in the last half of the tribulation period, because he even says here, so that God will nourish her for 1,260 days. That's 1,260 days, or 42 months, or 3.5 years. And so that's the length of this really this self-imposed exile by most of the Jewish people. And then he goes on to talk about another war in heaven, where Satan tries to overcome heaven one more time. And then it concludes chapter 12 by giving us the three ways that Satan attacks Israel while Israel is hiding in the wilderness, and how God preserves and defends Israel each time. So now in chapter 13, he's going to introduce us here to a whole nother character. So when he says, "And he stood on the sand of the seashore," the "he" there is the dragon, speaking of Satan there. And he has this preeminence because he's standing. And it says, "He stands on the seashore, and I saw a beast," a therion, "coming up out of the sea, having 10 horns, 7 heads, and on his horns were 10 diadems, and on his heads were blasphemous names." Now, this is apocalyptic imagery, but it is not unknowable. It's very easy, really, to figure out. And we know from the context that the "he" in chapter 13, verse 1, is the devil. And so now he turns to this phrase, the beast. Who is the beast? Well, when you look at the context of the rest of 13, and really the rest through chapter 19, you'll see that the beast, the primary beast, is Antichrist. He's all those names that we had talked about earlier: little horn, insolent king, one who makes desolate, son of destruction, son of lawlessness, all these things. It says the beast is coming up out of the sea. Now, what could this possibly represent here, the sea there? Well, once again, the great thing about Revelation is many, if not most all, of the imagery and the symbolism and the word pictures that we see, many of them are explained and interpreted for us elsewhere in the book, sometimes in the same verse there. And in John's mind, I think John already knew what this meant, but he gives us the cheat code over in chapter 17, because John's been seeing these visions of the sea of humanity and the waters and stuff, and he says here in chapter 17, he says this. He says in verse 15, 17, 15. "He said to me," this is the angel speaking to John, "the waters which you saw where the harlot sits." Now, wait a minute, where's the harlot? The harlot is religious Babylon. The harlot represents the kingdom of Antichrist that eventually will come. But Babylon represents Satan's kingdom there. He says, the waters which you saw where the harlot sits are," here's the explanation, "peoples and multitudes and nations and tongues." There you go. It's humanity. Or in the context of the 70th week of Daniel, it's speaking of Gentile humanity. It's not speaking about Israel, because God always speaks about Israel in very specific language and always contrasts Israel with the rest of the nations. Anytime you see the nations written out there, it just simply means all the Gentile nations. So if chapter 13, verse 1 is telling us that the beast will come out of the sea, that tells us that he will come out of a Gentile nation. In other words, he's not going to be a Jew. Antichrist will, I am 99.9% sure that Antichrist will be a Gentile. So why do you say that? Well, number one, we have this right here. We have this evidence that he's going to come out of Gentile nations. Number two, Antichrist's kingdom are, and we'll talk about this in a moment, of the 10 toes of the statue that Nebuchadnezzar saw in Daniel chapter 2. And we know that the first kingdom was Babylon, a Gentile kingdom, and there was a ruler that ruled over the Jews. Then there was Medo-Persia, another Gentile kingdom. Then there was Greece, another Gentile kingdom. Then there was Rome, represented by the two legs of the statue, Gentile kingdom. And coming out of the two legs are 10 more toes. Once again, the revived Roman Empire or another Gentile kingdom. So in other words, when it speaks of Antichrist, it always speaks of him ruling over a Gentile kingdom. He has the Gentiles under his control, just like these previous kingdoms did. And so because of that, and because of the fact that no Muslim will ever claim to be greater than Allah, right? I don't think a Jew would betray his people. And Daniel 11 tells us that he will not have no regard for the gods of his fathers, plural. So there's that instance there in Daniel that he will come from a polytheistic background, meaning Gentile. Okay, not one of the monotheistic religions there. So all that to say is, he's coming up out of the sea. He's a Gentile ruling over a Gentile kingdom. And it harkens all the way back to Genesis chapter 10 with Nimrod, another Gentile, who ruled over his Gentile kingdom. So it's the idea, it's the Gentiles and the Jews, okay? Those are the two big groups of people that God sees in the world. And among both groups, they're saved and lost, okay? So we have that. So the most important thing is that you're saved. But it says, a beast comes out of the sea having 10 horns. What are those 10 horns? Well, the 10 horns represent 10 kings. How do you know that? Well, we see that in Daniel chapter 2, obviously. And also says in Revelation chapter 17, verse 12, it says, and the 10 horns which you saw are 10 kings. There you go. Explain. You don't have to wonder anymore. It's 10 kings, 10 rulers. And it says, who have not yet received a kingdom, because they hadn't in John's day, but they receive authority as kings with the beast for 1 hour. They give their power and authority to the beast. So there will be a 10-king kingdom, okay? And that's the 10 toes of the statue that Nebuchadnezzar saw in his dream. So he says he's a beast coming out of the sea, having 10 horns and 7 heads. We'll say, wait a minute, where did these 7 heads all of a sudden come from? Well, the 7 heads are also, I believe, fairly easy to explain because we get an explanation of them elsewhere in the book of Revelation. And John is getting this whole vision explained to him. And over in chapter 17, once again, he says, here's the mind that has wisdom. He's explaining the mystery of the harlot. He says, the 7 heads are 7 mountains on which the woman sits. And it says, and they are 7 kings. Okay? So he's going to explain that in a minute. But here's what I want you to see. This is one reason why Rome can't be and won't be Antichrist's capital, and it won't be the 7 heads. They say, well, this is 7 mountains, 7 hills. Rome's built on 7 hills. Must be Rome, right? No, because it goes on to say, the 7 heads are 7 mountains, and they are 7 kings. Well, in Scripture, a mountain represents a kingdom. And so when it says those 7 heads are 7 kingdoms, 7 mountains, and represent 7 kings, who are they? Well, it says here, 5 of these kings and kingdoms have fallen. Well, who would that be? That would be Egypt, Babylon, Assyria, Medo-Persia, and Greece. He says one of these kingdoms is, that would be the one in John's day, that would be the Roman Empire, Roman kingdom. And it says the other has not yet come, and when he comes, he must remain a little while. The other king. So the other king, of course, is Antichrist and Antichrist kingdom. So we've got the beast. We know who the beast is. We got the sea. We know what the sea is. We got 10 horns or 10 kings. We got seven heads, which are seven kingdoms. Now, the six of those are previous in our from our standpoint. And it says on his horns were 10 diadems. That just refers to their crowns that they're actually ruling over this empire. And it says on his heads were blasphemous names. Well, what does that mean? It means that Antichrist and his kingdom will blaspheme and represent blasphemy to the world. Blasphemy against who? Well, against the true God. So these heads, these talking heads, these talking kings, this Antichrist will be full of vile, blasphemous talk about Jesus and about the Father. He says down in verse 5, says, "And there was given to him," speaking of Antichrist, "a mouth speaking arrogant words and blasphemies." And blasphemies. Then it says, "An authority to act for 42 months was given to him." And it says, "And he opened his mouth in blasphemies against God to blaspheme his name and his tabernacle, that is, those who dwell in heaven." So Satan will be blaspheming God through Antichrist in the tribulation period. Secondly, it says he will be blaspheming all of those who have gone on to heaven. That'd be you and me. So Satan one day is going to blaspheme you. He's going to hurl insults and hatred towards you. And then it says in verse 7, for those who have become believers down here after the rapture, it says, "It was given to him to make war with the saints and to overcome them, and authority over every tribe and people and tongue and nation was given to him." So this beast, it says in verse 1, is going to have a blasphemous portrayal of himself to the world. So he will blaspheme. You say, well, how is that going to impact humanity? Well, when you go through the book of Revelation and the judgments, what we see is people beginning to blaspheme the Lord. And so now, once you get into, like, for example, when there are judgments that come upon humanity, and it says that that God will release 200 million demonic cavalry to torment and to kill a third of mankind, and it says at the end of these plagues brought about by these demonic cavalry horse demons, it says that people did not repent of worshiping demons, of worshiping idols of gold and silver, of brass and stone and wood. It says they did not repent of their murders. Murder is going to be rampant during the tribulation, or of their sorceries. I think that's speaking probably of more witchcraft and probably pharmaceuticals, and because that's what the word is in the Greek. They didn't repent of their immorality or their theft. So there's going to be lawlessness. But then when you just fast forward and keep going to the rest of Revelation, you find humanity now begins to blaspheme God for the judgments. And so, for example, it says over in chapter 16 and verse 9, they were scorched with fierce heat and they blasphemed the name of God and did not repent. It says, and God poured out on them darkness. And it says they gnawed their tongues because of the pain of the darkness, and they blasphemed the God of heaven because of their pains, and they did not repent of their sins. Chapter 16 in the seventh bowl judgment. Great earthquake is going to level much of the world. 100-pound hailstones are going to come down. And it says in verse 21, they came down from heaven among men. It says men blasphemed God. So what you see is, and then what they do, and they all end up at Armageddon. I mean, the armies of the world end up at, you know, gathering in Armageddon because they want to kill God. So this is the spirit of the beast that comes out of the sea, is that he ends up being such a blasphemer. And of course, by this time, the mark of the beast is in effect and people are worshiping the beast, as Revelation chapter 13 also tells us. It says the whole world will worship the beast. It says this, says that in verse 8, and those who dwell on the, all who dwell on the earth will worship him. It says that several times. In this general passage here in chapter 13. So here's the point. The point is, a beast is going to rise up out of the sea of humanity. He's going to be under the sea, okay, right now. So that's why he's called the little horn. We can't see him. He's underwater, so to speak. And so he's going to rise up out of the sea of humanity. He's cloaked by humanity, but he's going to make his way onto the scene, and he's going to take control of this 10-king kingdom completely, and he's going to rule the world for the last 3.5 years of history there. And he will inspire and incite people to blaspheme the true God of heaven. You say, well, wait a minute, Jeff. If they know that God's in heaven and that he's the true God, why do they want to blaspheme him? Why don't they submit to him? Well, that's a great question, and it's easily answered because of what Scripture tells us. Two things. Number one, Jesus said in Matthew 24, beginning around verse 5, that in the last days, during this tribulation time, that many false Christs and false teachers will arrive, and they will deceive many. So a textbook definition of deception is that those who are deceived do not know they are deceived because they are deceived. Okay? So the very nature of deception itself will tell you that a person doesn't know they're deceived. If they knew they were deceived, they could just simply say, well, I was deceived. I was wrong. Let me remedy this situation. But they don't know they're deceived. Okay? That's what deception is fooling you so that you don't know you're deceived. And so Jesus said many false Christs and false teachers will arise and deceive many. And then Paul tells us in the last days there's going to be a great deception. He tells us that in 1 Timothy 4 and 2 Timothy 3. He talks about a great falling away from the faith in 2 Thessalonians chapter 2 and in verse 3. And so there's going to be a great falling away from truth. And whenever you take truth out of the way, in comes lies and deception and half-truths. And so why would they not worship the God of heaven? Why would they blaspheme the God of heaven? Well, again, they're under deception. Now, in the second part of the tribulation period, not only will they be under a deception, but they will also be under a God delusion that God himself will send to harden their hearts even further. And this is 2 Thessalonians chapter 2, verses 10 through 12, where it says, because they kept refusing the love of God through the gospel, God says, I'm done with you. And God then adds on to the satanic deception and the worldly deception, he adds on a God delusion on top of them so that they are sealed. They can't believe. And this happens, I believe, at the midpoint of the tribulation period because in chapter 14, in beginning of verse 9, it speaks about those who take the mark of the beast. And it says that every single person who takes the mark on top of their hand or on top of their forehead, every single one of them will also end up in the lake of fire. So what does that tell us? That tells us, A, that no person who takes the mark is going to regret it. That they will believe that Satan is the one, that Antichrist is God. How will they believe that? Because they're deceived, and then they're also deluded. So they're going to believe it. They're going to take it voluntarily. Secondly, not one of them will repent afterwards. In other words, nobody's going to say, oh, now I want Jesus now. They just simply won't say it. They're not going to want it. They don't care about it. They are fully convinced that Antichrist and his false prophet and his system, that's the way for survival. And they've also believed Antichrist's deception and lies about the God of heaven. And so they're turning their attention to blaspheme God inspired by Antichrist himself. So they will voluntarily take it. Nobody will repent afterwards. And then thirdly, you're going to see this kind of blasphemy all the way up to the Battle of Armageddon. And so these people will reject God, and they'll do it partially as well because of the judgments of God. Because you notice after every judgment, instead of going, okay, God, I cry uncle, I repent. No, they cry blasphemy instead of crying uncle. And so their hearts are getting harder and harder and harder and harder. Well, this is all because of Antichrist and his deception on the world. And this is why, you know, when we're identifying Antichrist philosophies and lies out there in the world, we should run from them because they're like a subtle drug. They take effect and have kind of a time release effect on people is what deception does sometimes. People, they'll just entertain deception and entertain half-truths through not having an accurate understanding of Scripture. And pretty soon those half-truths will kind of become true to them. They're fully true, not half-true, they're fully true. And so this is why a lot of times I'll be at a conference and someone will bring up a pet belief they have about the end times, and they just can't let go of it. And because it's gripped them. It's gotten in between, you know, their veins and their mind. And so I'll explain to them from Scripture. Well, Scripture actually says the opposite of that, or Scripture doesn't talk about that, or Scripture teaches this or whatever. And they're so ingrained in something they've just always believed for whatever reason, they can't let it go. And this is what's going to happen in the last days. You're going to see more of this happening in the world, and Antichrist in the very last days is going to deceive the entire world to believe his lie. And his biggest lie is that he's God. The second biggest lie is that God is not God. And so you should hate him and blaspheme him and try to kill him. Well, that's what Antichrist is all about. He wants to kill God. Now, what does the Bible say about Antichrist? Well, we're going to see next time on Jeff Kinley Live, we're going to see what he says about his political life, what he says about the way he rules, about his speech. We're going to talk about his character, his attitude, and then a special hatred that he has that he is bringing to a boil there in the last days. So isn't it fascinating, all the things that the Bible says about Antichrist? And we've only just scratched the surface here. But once again, just keep in mind, nowhere in Scripture does it tell you and I to look out for the Antichrist and to be prepared for him. Not a single Scripture. And you would think God would have given us Bible verses if that's where our future was. Instead, he says, look for the return of Jesus Christ, the rescue that will take place at the rapture. That's where our attention is. That's where our focus is. We're just learning now about Antichrist's future activity and how presently the spirit of Antichrist is permeating our world today. Check out jeffkinley.com. I got some new stuff over there for you. And I'm going to be making a massive announcement on my website here real soon, so make sure you sign up for my newsletter. God bless, and we'll see you next time right here on Jeff Kinley Live.
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4: Thank you for watching His Channel. With a national update, I'm Elizabeth May. Several people involved in violent protests against Immigration and Customs Enforcement have recently been convicted or sentenced in federal court. The case involved attacks on federal officers and government property. In one case, Jacob Daniel Terreras was sentenced to 10 months in federal prison after admitting that he threw pieces of concrete at Border Patrol agents and injured one of them. In another case, Yechua Mauricio Flores was sentenced to 37 months in prison after prosecutors said he poured lighter fluid on a burning police vehicle and threw an electric scooter from a freeway overpass. Other cases involve people accused of throwing rocks at officers, damaging an ICE building, or attacking a detention center. Federal officials say the sentences send a clear message that violence against law enforcement will not be accepted. The case also shows that people can peacefully disagree with immigration policies, but violence can lead to serious federal charges and prison time. A man accused of hitting four people with his pickup truck in Nashville is now behind bars. Police arrested 47-year-old Felipe Alvarado Hernandez more than a month after the crash. Investigators say he drove onto a sidewalk and struck four people, leaving victims seriously injured. Two reportedly needed wheelchairs and one remained hospitalized in late July. Now, the case has drawn the attention of federal immigration authorities. ICE has placed a detainer on Hernandez, seeking custody of him for possible immigration proceedings. For the victims and their families, the arrest is a major step toward justice. They deserve answers, accountability, and compassion as they recover. Hernandez is presumed innocent unless proven guilty in court. The legal process will now determine what happens and what consequences will follow. Meanwhile, Washington, D.C. is marking 1 year of a major law enforcement effort focused on reducing crime and improving public safety. The Make D.C. Safe and Beautiful Task Force has made more than 16,000 arrests since it began in August 2025. Officials say the operation has also seized nearly 2,000 illegal guns, arrested 35 homicide suspects, and helped find 25 missing children. The effort brought together federal, local, and state law

0: these threats are happening on a daily basis, which don't always involve traditional weapons, but cyber attacks and sabotage. Germany says foreign countries may be trying to weaken it without starting a traditional war, so officials are working to strengthen the country's defenses. Thank you for watching his channel with a national update. I'm Elizabeth May.
1: Yesterday's prophecies for today's world.
2: When anyone, anywhere responds to this knowledge by having a desire to know this God, God will move heaven and earth to get the message.
1: And now, the continuation of Hal Lindsey's Bible study, the Book of Revelation.
2: Last week we talked about the fact that Revelation chapter 12 really gives us the secret behind anti-Semitism. And this is one of those chapters in the book of Revelation, which is an interlude. The symbols that are used in this chapter are described in the book of Genesis. For instance, when it says it's in verse 1, a great sign appeared in heaven. And when it says a great sign, it means something that is very, very important for all the world to understand. A woman clothed with the sun and the moon under her feet, and on her head a crown of 12 stars. And she was with child, and she cried out, being in labor and in pain, to give birth. Now, I read last week from Genesis chapter 37, verses 9 through 11, how that, like most of the symbols in the book of Revelation, they are explained somewhere else in the Bible. All you have to do is take a concordance and trace the word back, and you will usually find someplace else in the Bible that explains the symbol. And in this case, it happened when Joseph, one of the sons of Jacob, had a dream. I'll read it again. Now, he had still another dream, talking about Joseph, and related it to his brothers and said, "Lo, I have had still another dream, and behold, the sun and the moon and 11 stars." See, he was one star, and the other were the 11 brothers. 11 stars were bowing down to me. He related it to his father and to his brothers, and his father rebuked him and said to him, now note carefully, because Jacob interprets the dream. He says, "What is this dream that you have had? Shall I and your mother and your brothers actually come to bow ourselves down before you to the ground?" All right, well, he interpreted it, didn't he? He said, "I saw a woman," or he said, "I saw the sun and the moon and 11 stars bow down to him." All right. Jacob interprets the sun to be himself, the father. The moon is the mother, and the 11 stars are his brothers, right? All right. Well, that interprets the symbol that John uses here. Now, I want to just stop for a second and remind you, there are many new people here. One of the keys to understanding the book of Revelation is to understand it was deliberately written with symbols that only sincere Christians would be able to understand. Why was that? Because the Roman Empire would have killed them all if they thought that he was talking about God replacing their empire with his kingdom. They would have said, "You're teaching the overthrow of the Roman Caesar." So much of this is written in symbols that a Christian could find and understand, but people that were not Christian would not be able to understand it. To them, it was just a mystery. And frankly, it's a mystery to most of the church.

0: Why? Because a system of interpretation was started in the second and third century of saying that prophecy should be interpreted allegorically and not literally. And so when that happened, well, they lost touch with the meaning of prophecy. And when I say literally, I mean that if it's a figure of speech, okay, you realize the figure of speech has some literal importance. But you take that figure of speech and seek to understand it from the Bible. And thank God there are men long before I was born who took prophecy literally and understood most of what I'm talking about 300 years ago. Now, this then explains that when he says he saw a great sign appear in heaven, a woman, and the woman is clothed with Jacob, his wife, and on her head are the 12 stars, which are the 12 sons of Jacob, the 12 tribes. So the woman is who? Israel. Now, there are some who try to make the woman the church. The church did not give birth to Jesus Christ. Jesus Christ gave birth to the church, right? Okay. Now that we got that straight, we can proceed. And now putting the symbol into the context, we can proceed with some interesting observations. It says he saw that the woman was in labor. It says, and she was with child, verse 2, and she cried out, being in labor, in pain, to give birth. Now, take that. The fact that this is a description, these vignettes that the book of Revelation interjects in the chronological order sections, that this is designed to give a historical background as well as a future prophecy about main players in the book of Revelation. So when it says the woman is in pain and in labor to bear a child, what that's actually saying is that the nation, this looks at the nation of Israel and it's suffering to remain a nation with all of the persecution and so forth it had in order to give birth to the male child who is the Son of God, Jesus Christ. You follow me? All right. Now, let's go to verse 3. And then another sign, the Greek word is allos, which means another of the same kind, not heteros, which means another of a different kind. The Greeks always had a word for everything. Then another sign, in other words, a great sign like the previous one, appeared in heaven. And behold, a great red dragon, having 7 heads and 10 horns, and on his heads were 7 diadems. Now, who is this character? A great red dragon, okay? Look at verse 9. We'll leap ahead because this chapter describes and interprets some of the symbols. It says, and the great dragon was thrown down, the serpent of old, who is called the devil and Satan, who deceives the whole world. He was thrown down to the earth, and his angels were thrown down with him. Now, is there anyone in here who doubts the fact that Satan has deceived the whole world? I mean, just look at what you see out there. I mean, if what we're talking about here, if what the Bible says is true and the things that we've talked about is really true, isn't it amazing that the vast majority of the world is just whistling along and tooling along with no idea of what is impending and about to happen? And I realized that before a person comes to know Jesus Christ as Savior, before you experience a spiritual birth that gives you what that is the moment someone accepts the gift of pardon that Jesus Christ died in our place to purchase for us. The moment you do that, you don't feel this, but God instantly puts inside of you a new spiritual kind of life. This was lost when man first rejected God and went his own way. We remain physically alive, but we became spiritually dead. And we're all born spiritually dead. But we can gain a great deal of knowledge in the soul. But to understand God, you've got to have the same kind of life He does. And that's why it is so easy for those who do not have spiritual life to be deceived, because you just don't have the kind of life to perceive spiritual things. That doesn't mean you're unintelligent. It doesn't mean that you're some kind of a evil person just per se. But it does mean that you don't understand the things of the Spirit of God. But you see, Satan has a fertile field to work on to deceive people. That's why, you know, God never tries to prove himself in the Bible. You know what he says about it? The fool has said in his heart, there is no God. And that's as far as he goes. The heavens declare his glory, and the earth shows his handiwork. Now, Satan has been deceiving mankind from the beginning, but he's really having a field day today. Well, that's what it talks about, but you can see the symbols that are used about this highest of all created beings, an angel who was named Lucifer, until he rebelled against God and became known as the dragon, the serpent, the devil, and Satan. All right, let's read on. It says that the dragon had 7 heads and 10 horns, and on his head were 7 diadems. Now, I hesitate to get to this, but I think I will. Turn to Revelation chapter 17, verse 7. Now, John was shown a vision of a woman. This is another woman, not the same woman we're talking about, chapter 12. A woman who's a harlot, and it's called Mystery Babylon, the great mother of harlots and abominations of the earth. Verse 6, I saw the woman drunk with the blood of the saints and with the blood of the witnesses of Jesus, and when I saw her, I wondered greatly. And the angel said to me, why do you wonder? I will tell you the mystery of the woman and of the beast that carries her, which has 7 heads and 10 horns. All right? Verse 8, the beast that you saw was and is not and is about to come up out of the abyss and to go to destruction. And those who dwell on the earth will wonder whose name has not been written in the book of life from the foundation of the world. And when they see the beast, that he was and is not and will come, they will marvel, see. Here's the mind which has wisdom. The 7 heads are 7 mountains on which the woman sits. And they are also, that's literally from the Greek, they are also 7 kings, kingdoms literally. 5 have fallen, 1 is, The other has not yet come, and when he comes, he must remain a little while. All right, now this describes the seven heads. He says, first of all, they are seven mountains on which the woman sits. And this takes up where chapter 12 was speaking. All right, we need to know who is the woman. Look at the last verse of chapter 17. And the woman whom you saw is the great city which reigns. In the original Greek, this is the present tense. And in Greek, they cared more about how the action took place than exactly when it happened. The present tense in the Greek means continuous action presently. So literally what it is saying, the woman whom you saw is the great city which is reigning over the kings of the earth. Now, he could have said the city, but all the Christians would have been put to death. But to the mind who has wisdom, meaning a believer who knows the Bible and takes it seriously and literally, what city would that have been? Only Rome. So the harlot, Mystery Babylon, and so forth, is Rome. And that city is sitting on this beast. And he says about the beast, look again now. Here's the mind that has wisdom, verse 9. The seven heads are seven mountains on which the woman sits. Now, I've said this before here, but some of you weren't here. But it was such a revelation to me, I never forgot it. I was a young believer in Houston, Texas. I was studying under a great scholar, Colonel Robert Thieme, Brackett Church. He was going through the book of Revelation, and I guess I've been a Christian about a year and a half, 2 years. And I was just enthralled. I mean, I couldn't get it out of my mind. I worked in downtown Houston, so I was off for lunch, but I was thinking about this chapter that he had just taught the night before, and he had told us to ponder it and to see what we came up with. And I was going around thinking about the woman sits on the seven mountains and so forth. And I passed the old Rice Hotel in Houston, and there was a travel agency for Pan American Airways there on the street. And I looked in there and had this big chart, travel chart up there. Come visit the ancient city of the seven hills. Rome. So I saluted, thank you, Lord, and proceeded on. All right. Then it says, and they are also seven kingdoms, literally. Five have fallen, one is, the other has not yet come. And when he comes, he must remain a little while. Well, this took a lot longer to understand. But putting this with Daniel, the book of Daniel, and studying these back and forth, it became evident that the seven kingdoms all had to do with their relationship with Israel, the things that the grief they'd caused and they'd become great empires and so forth. And they all, from God's point of view, everything relates to Israel. So in looking up those great empires that had become great world empires and had an effect or an impact on Israel, it was easy to see. The first kingdom was Egypt. The second, Assyria. They're the ones that wiped out the 10 northern tribes of Israel, and they were a great power. After Assyria, Babylon, the Neo-Babylonian Empire. The fourth one, the Media-Persian Empire. They conquered Babylon. The fifth, who conquered Media-Persia? Alexander the Great, Greece. All right. That's five kingdoms, isn't it? Now, in John's day, God told him, he said, five have fallen. So the five were Egypt, Assyria, Babylon, Media, Persia, Greece. And he said, one is. Which one was that? Rome. And then that was the sixth, Rome. And then he says, the other has not yet come. And when it comes, it must remain a little while. All right, now what is the seventh kingdom? A revived version of the sixth kingdom, Rome. I call the first Roman Empire phase one. It says at John, in John's time, it is. Then it says, it will not, it is not, and yet will come. And that, according to Daniel, very clearly says that out of the kingdom of Rome would come 10 nations that would revive the Roman Empire. That's Roman Empire phase two. And it's the seventh kingdom. And he says, when it comes, it'll only last a little while. And the seven nations that are described by Daniel are described here as seven, or I should say 10 horns. Now that is what, turn back to chapter 12. We'll save some fireworks on that till we get there. And believe me, there's some real fireworks in that chapter. But in chapter 12 again, it talks about the fact that Satan, the dragon, will virtually permeate this he's permeated these kingdoms all the way down, but he will permeate the last stage, which is the 10 horns, the revived Roman Empire. And his tail swept away a third of the stars of heaven, the dragon, and threw them to the earth. And the dragon stood before the woman who was about to give birth, so that when she gave birth, he might devour her child. Okay? Now, in many, many passages in the scripture, and I will get into this another time, it talks about the fall of Lucifer. If you want to read about it, go just make a note of this. Isaiah chapter 14, verses 12 through 16, and Ezekiel chapter 28. So those two describe the fall of Lucifer. But when he fell, he took a lot of the angels, that's this order of beings, the Bible describes, who are vastly superior in power and knowledge to humans. But anyway, he led a great number of them in rebellion against God. And they became fallen angels and are demons. But it doesn't say in the Old Testament how many followed him. It tells us here, one third. That's right. And it says, his tail swept away a third of the stars of heaven and threw them to the earth, and the dragon stood before the woman who was about to give birth, so that when she gave birth, he might devour her child. You see, Satan really tried to destroy Jesus. And when God allowed Jesus to be put to death, it was his undoing, because it was God's plan that he would voluntarily take your place and my place. And being a true man, and yet also true God, all united in one person, He, as a man, lived a absolutely sinless life. And therefore, he's the only man that ever qualified to take the penalty of all the rest of us and die in our place. And that's the way that Satan was undone. And through his determination to destroy him, he destroyed himself. All right, in verse 5. And she, the woman, the nation of Israel, gave birth to a son, a male child, who is to rule all the nations with a rod of iron. Her child was caught up to God and to his throne. The resurrection of Jesus. Verse 6. Then the woman fled into the wilderness, where she had a place prepared by God, so that there she would be nourished for 1,260 days. See, now we're leaping forward. We're leaping from history to the future, aren't we? Are you following me? Okay, I hope so. Now, she delivered the child. He was caught up in Israel. Now it leaps to the time the book of Revelation covers. And it talks about the things that I believe are very near in the future. It says, the woman fled into the wilderness where she has a place prepared by God. Now this is Israel, the believing Israelites of the future. These are ones that will be during that 7-year period that immediately precedes the return of Jesus Christ. 1,260 days. Biblical year is a lunar year of 360 days. So what is that? 3.5 years. And that is the 3.5 last part of the 7 years. If you have the guts to be a real revolutionary, come forward right now and accept Jesus Christ as your real revolutionary, and he'll make a revolutionary that will change lives. Thank you so much for standing with me as a watchman on the wall. I pray daily that he will reward your faithfulness and protect and prosper you in these difficult times. Thank you again for being a vital part of my team.
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1: 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He's not throwing you away. He's got a bunch for you to do. And maybe none of us will ever see or hear or know about it, but He does. 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
3: 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The ministry at Calvary is dedicated to the teaching of God's Word and its practical application to our lives. 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
5: This morning we'd like to draw your attention to the 21st chapter of 2 Chronicles. 2 Chronicles 21, beginning with verse 4. Now when Jehoram was risen up to the kingdom of his father, he strengthened himself and murdered all his brothers with a sword, and also many of the princes of Israel. Jehoram was 32 years old when he began to reign, and he reigned for 8 years in Jerusalem. He walked in the way of the kings of Israel, like as did the house of Ahab, for he had the daughter of Ahab as his wife. And he did that which was evil in the eyes of the Lord. Howbeit, the Lord would not destroy the house of David because of the covenant that he had made with David, and as he promised to give a light to him and to his sons forever. Obviously, Jehoram was an extremely wicked king. The amazing thing about this is that his father was a very godly man. His father was a good king and sought the Lord during the time of his reign. And God blessed his father Jehoshaphat and prospered the kingdom under his reign. Jehoshaphat had 7 sons. The oldest was Jehoram, and because of his age, became the king. But you wonder, how could a godly father have such a totally wicked son? One of the weaknesses of Jehoshaphat was his strange fascination for evil. Somehow he was drawn by the evil of the northern kingdom. He would go up to observe the wickedness that was there. Ahab was one of the most wicked kings who ever reigned. He did that which was evil in the sight of the Lord continually. During the reign of Ahab, every vile thing went among the people. It was a thoroughly polluted society. And though Jehoshaphat would not think of entering into the pollution himself, somehow he had a strange curiosity and a fascination for it. He was drawn to observe the wickedness that was there. He loved to watch the evil things. There are many professing Christians today that seem to have this same curious fascination to watch evil persons sin. And though they would not do those things themselves, yet there is some kind of fascination and curiosity as they rent X-rated videos or as they subscribe to the R-type channels on cable TV and get some kind of a excitement or a satisfaction in watching filth being portrayed on the screens. They will sometimes even go to the theater to see the nudity on the stage. They always seem to have some kind of a rationale that says, well, I am an adult. I would never do these things myself, and I don't see any harm in just watching as long as I don't participate. God sent the prophet Jehu to warn Jehoshaphat. The prophet came to him and said to him, should you help those that are enemies of God? And should you love those who hate God? And in spite of the warning of the prophet, Jehoshaphat continued this relationship with the northern kingdom, even after the death of Ahab and the ascension of his wicked son Ahaziah. He continued to go and continued to try to create this affinity with the northern kingdom. It would seem that he just enjoyed watching the evil practices of the kings of Israel. But he made a tragic mistake. He also took his oldest son with him. And his oldest son, accompanying him on these journeys, was also exposed to that same evil that persisted in the northern kingdom. And though he himself was able to somehow watch without being sullied, his son could not. And his son Jehoram sort of adopted the practices of those evil people, so that when he died and his son took over, his son immediately plunged the southern kingdom of Israel into the vile and defiling practices of the northern kingdom. While he was on a visit with his father to the northern kingdom, while still just a teenager, he fell in love with the wicked daughter of King Ahab and Jezebel, Athaliah. And falling in love, he had his parents arrange the marriage so that he married this wicked girl, Athaliah, and her influence for evil totally overcame his background in the family for good. And that evil influence permeated throughout the entire kingdom of Judah. You may seek to argue that the watching of filth of the world doesn't affect your relationship with God. I would beg to differ, but even so, it does affect your children disastrously. The scripture said, don't you realize that friendship with the world is enmity with God? And if you would be a friend of the world, you are an enemy of God. Again, the scripture says, love not the world, neither the things that are in the world. For he that hath the love of the world in his heart hath not the love of the Father. In a sense, bringing these things into your home, exposing your children to these things, you are actually sacrificing your children on the altars to the god Molech, the god of pleasure. And it is your children that are ultimately destroyed by your indulgences. Jehoram became the victim of his father's indulgences. And at the age of 17, he married this wicked little gal, Athaliah, and it was over as far as his future was concerned. The die was cast towards evil. And thus we see the horrible crimes that were committed by Jehoram. As soon as he took over the throne and was established as the king, he ordered the murder of his six brothers and of several of the princes of the land. The scripture indicates the reason why he had them killed is that they were more righteous. They evidently didn't go along with their dad. They didn't see those things and were polluted by them as he was. And he knew that they would have objected to the evil that he was planning to introduce into the kingdom on the death of his father. And so to save them from rising against him, he had them murdered, in order that there would be nothing that would hinder or stop his wicked plunge into the depths of sin and immorality. It said that he walked in the way of the kings of Israel, like the house of Ahab, who was the most vile and wicked king of all. He was heavily influenced by his wife, the daughter of Ahab. And he did that, it says, which was evil in the eyes of the Lord. And yet for all of this, God did not immediately destroy him. But God allowed him to reign upon the throne of Israel for a period of 8 years, which was a rather short time. Considering he was only 32 years old when he began his reign, he died a relatively young man at 40 years of age. God tolerated him just as long as he could. God did not utterly wipe him out, obliterate him, because God had made a covenant with David. And God's covenant with David that there would not cease to be one of the family of David sitting upon the throne. And it was only for David's sake that God even showed a degree of mercy towards Jehoram, allowing him to sit upon the throne for a short period. The wicked oftentimes misinterpret the mercies of God, the patience of God, and the long-suffering of God. They reason something like this. If God really cared about what I was doing, then there would be swift punishment. But because God hasn't acted or reacted to what I am doing, they interpret that more or less as a sign of God's approval. Or it really doesn't matter, or God really doesn't care. And they lull themselves into a false sense of sort of a tacit approval from God for the evil things that they are doing, because God does not immediately judge them for their actions. But oftentimes, it is only the mercies of God and the covenant that God has made with their fathers that even keeps them going. And God is patient and God is long-suffering. And thus with Jehoram, because of the covenant with David, he did not wipe out Jehoram instantly. The nation of Judah, under the reign of Jehoram, was led unto a great spiritual and moral depravity. And God did not immediately judge the nation. He began to. He allowed their enemies to come. The treasures of the house of the king were carried away to Egypt, to Ethiopia. But then God dealt with Jehoram, and he died a horrible death after 2 years of suffering. Because of his wickedness, Elijah the prophet sent a message unto him, warning him of God's displeasure and declaring unto him the disease that was going to afflict him, probably because of his sexual promiscuity. He had a disease that affected somewhat similar to AIDS, and a disease of the bowels. And ultimately he died as his bowels, it said, dropped out. A horrible death. Tragic death. Our nation today and the world today has turned its back upon God, upon righteousness, upon the laws of God. We are living in a day of acclaimed liberation, which is a misnomer. It is a greater bondage than man has ever experienced to the lust of his flesh. We call it sexual liberation, but it's actually sexual bondage. And people are bound by the desires and their lust and have been taken captive by them. And we see throughout the land today the tremendous problems with rapes, assaults, molestations, because of the minds of men being aroused by what we've allowed to be printed and what we've allowed to be filmed. But the courts have opened the door for that. The poor senile judges can't define obscenity. And thus they've turned loose upon us this panthera of filth and pollution. We see the problems that exist in our nation today with the drug problems. We see the problems in our society with the gang warfares. We see the other result, the abortions of sexual passions being unleashed. And our nation and our world is ripe for the judgment of God. And people make the mistake of thinking, because God has not already judged, that somehow God doesn't care. Somehow God sort of just lets things go and overlooks or ignores the evil of man. But as a prophet of God, let me warn that the judgment of God is coming upon this land and upon this world. The cup of the wrath of his indignation is almost full. It will soon overflow in a fiery judgment. And even as when in Sodom and Gomorrah, when they gave themselves over to their own lust and courted the judgment of God, and as Abraham interceded for these cities of the plain and said, Lord, what if there are 10 righteous people in the city of Sodom? Would you destroy the righteous with the wicked? And the Lord responded, if there be 10 righteous, I will spare the city of Sodom. And as the angels came to Sodom, they did not find the 10 righteous. They only found one righteous man, Lot, and they said to him, get out of here. We're going to destroy this place because of the wickedness. Get out of here, for we cannot destroy it until you're gone. And how they led Lot out of the city of Sodom, and in the day that he was let out of Sodom, the fiery judgment of God came and consumed the inhabitants of the plain. So the Lord is waiting to take out the righteous from this world. And as soon as the righteous are taken out, when that which hinders is removed, then shall there begin the final days of God's fiery judgment upon this earth, and it can't be far. You may escape because you have walked with the Lord and you have followed him. You may escape. But what about your children? Have you been guilty of exposing them to the evil of the world? Maybe you can handle it. Maybe you can live with it, but they can't. And even with Lot, living in that evil environment, though he escaped, his family didn't. He went and pleaded with his sons-in-laws and all to get out of here, and they laughed at him. They said, you're crazy. God's not going to judge this place. Go home, old man. And they were destroyed. I'm not satisfied just being saved myself. My concern is for my children. My concern is for my grandchildren. This Thursday night, we're coming to a passage of Scripture in Luke that as I was studying it last week, it really hit heavy upon my heart. I'm not an emotional kind of a guy. I don't cry much. Very little, in fact. But as Jesus was bearing his cross towards Calvary, and the women were weeping and lamenting, he turned to them and he said, don't weep for me. Weep for your own children, for the devastation that is coming upon them. For if they would do this in the green season or the green tree, what will they do in the dry? But he was saying, look, weep for your children because of the things that are coming to pass upon the earth. And as I started thinking about my grandchildren, I started to weep for this polluted world that they've got to grow up in. And I began to pray, oh Jesus, come quickly. Come quickly, Lord. Oh, it's time for you and me to make a commitment unto God that we're not going to defile ourselves with the king's meat. Even as Daniel determined not to defile himself, so we must determine, I'm not going to defile or pollute my mind with the filth of this world. I'm going to fill my mind with the Word of God and with things of God, that I might be able to set before my children and grandchildren a godly influence, one that will affect them profoundly as I demonstrate to them that it's possible to live for Jesus Christ and to live for God in a polluted society and in a polluted world.

Next time you're tempted to do something that isn't quite right, look at something that is defiling. Think about the effect that it might be having upon your children and then your grandchildren. And for God's sake and for their sake, let's keep ourselves pure. In Jesus' name. Father, help us, Lord. Living in this polluted world, surrounded as we are by the evil, by the temptations, by the opportunities, oh God, help us to keep ourselves pure, unsullied, unspotted by the world. In Jesus' name, amen. Shall we stand?

0: Dads, moms, I pray you'll take to heart the Word of God. No man lives unto himself, the Scripture says. Each of our lives are exerting an unconscious influence on others around us, either for good or for evil. May God help us to have an influence for good. In Jesus' name. The Lord bless thee.
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3: Jesus says, "When I open the door, there's no circumstance that can change it. As long as you walk through the door at my invitation and exercise that little strength you have to take the step I'm calling you to." In conjunction with his saying, "You have a little strength," he goes on to say why. He says in verse 8 at the end of the verse, "For you have kept my word and you have not denied my name." Said, what strength you have is based on two things. You've chosen to receive my word of promise. He's not asking us to master understanding of everything in it, just to believe him, to have faith in what he says he wants to do. That's all he asks of us. Just believe that what I ask you to do, that I can fulfill in you. The scripture makes that so clear in such texts where the Bible says that when he begins a good thing in us, he will perform it. Faithful is he who calls you, who will also do it. The Lord will perfect the things that concern you.

Over the next several weeks, we're going to walk with this man, David. Our new series is called David, A Man After God's Heart. We take our title from 1 Samuel 13:14, where the word says, "The Lord has sought a man after his own heart, and the Lord has commanded him to be prince over his people." The story of David is one of the most dramatic and adventurous stories in the Bible. And I've loved this story since I was a child. David is mentioned 600 times in Scripture, nearly 60 of those in the New Testament. Now, there are great men in the Old Testament, Abraham, the father of the faith, Moses, the lawgiver, Joseph, the dreamer. But in my estimation, David stands above them all because it is David who points us to the redemptive story of Jesus, who is the son of David. He is known for his great sin, and he's also known for his great faith and the forgiveness that he received. His heart was tender and thoughtful and transparent. Bible teacher David Jeremiah calls him a tender warrior, and I like that. Tender in heart, warrior in soul. His name means beloved, and beloved he was. So let's pursue the heart of God together with David. Open your Bible and let's jump right into the scripture today, 1 Samuel chapter 16. The Lord said to Samuel, who was the great prophet and judge, the last prophet or the last judge of Israel, a passionate prophet, "How long will you grieve over Saul since I have rejected him from being king over Israel? Fill your horn with oil and go. I will send you to Jesse, the Bethlehemite, for I have provided for myself a king among his sons." And Samuel said, "How can I go? If Saul hears it, he will kill me." And the Lord said, "Take a heifer with you and say, 'I've come to sacrifice to the Lord.' And invite Jesse to the sacrifice, and I will show you what you shall do. And you shall anoint for me him whom I declare to you." And Samuel did what the Lord commanded and came to Bethlehem. And the elders of the city came out to meet him trembling and said, "Do you come peaceably?" And he said, "Peaceably. I have come to sacrifice to the Lord. Consecrate yourselves and come with me to sacrifice." And he consecrated Jesse and his sons and invited them to the sacrifice. When they came, he looked at Eliab and thought, "Surely the Lord's anointed is before him." But the Lord said to Samuel, "Do not look on his appearance or on the height of his stature, because I have rejected him. For the Lord," key verse, "for the Lord sees not as man sees. Man looks on the outward appearance, but the Lord looks on the heart." Then Jesse called Abinadab and made him pass before Samuel. And he said, "Neither has the Lord chosen this one." Then Jesse made Shema pass by and he said, "Neither has the Lord chosen this one." And then the others don't even get name recognition. Jesse made seven of his sons pass before Samuel. And Samuel said to Jesse, "The Lord has not chosen these. Not this one, not this one, not this one, not this one, not this one, not this one, not this one." Then Samuel said to Jesse, "Are all your sons here?" And he said, "There remains yet the youngest. But behold, he is keeping the sheep." And Samuel said to Jesse, "Send and get him, for we will not sit down till he comes here." And he sent and he brought him in. Now he was ruddy, which means healthy, bright, maybe even redheaded, and had beautiful eyes and was handsome. He was a Hebrew hunk. And the Lord said, "Arise, anoint him, for this is he." And then Samuel took the horn of oil and anointed him in the midst of his brothers. And the Spirit of the Lord rushed upon David from that day forward. And Samuel rose up and went to Ramah. What a powerful story. This is David's selection, which is the first chapter in our message.

message today, David's selection. The process of David's selection was not really an election. It was an appointment. It was not a political process. It was a spiritual process. He was chosen by God. When we meet David, he is a teenage boy, probably around the age 16, who's living in obscurity, and not only in obscurity, but outcast among the sheep. He was musical. He played instruments and he worshiped God. That's what he did. And he developed a heart for the Lord. Saul was the king, the man who might have been. He was the king, the first king of Israel. He was the people's choice. They demanded a king. So Samuel, in deference to the people and in obedience to God, ultimately, who allowed Israel to have a king. They wanted to be like all the other nations and have a king. And so Saul, who looked the part, he was casting central. He was tall, honest, handsome initially, humble. He stood out among everyone else, head and shoulders. And it started well for Saul, but ultimately Saul disobeyed God on multiple occasions to the degree that he was actually visiting with witches to get direction to lead the kingdom of God. And so Saul is set aside. He forfeits his right to rule because he had serious flaws, character flaws, fatal flaws that ultimately ended his life. And that's when we meet the man Samuel in this story. The prophet Samuel, he shows up in Bethlehem unannounced. He was a powerful and passionate man. In fact, it was Samuel who cut Agag, the king of the Amalekites, into pieces. So this man was a fearsome man. He was a prophet, but he also functioned as the last judge of Israel, which means he was a civil magistrate. He was a judge. And so when he came to town, he meant business. So no wonder when Samuel shows up unannounced in Bethlehem, the people are afraid. And they say, have you come in peace or have you come to arrest someone? Have you come to take someone down? And he said, I've come in peace. I've come to make a sacrifice. And so he speaks to Jesse, and he meets the sons of Jesse. He said, show me your sons, because God had spoken to Samuel's heart to say that the king, the new king, would be one of the sons of Jesse from Bethlehem. And so they lined them up from the oldest to the youngest. The youngest, or the oldest son, was Eliab, or Eliab. And he also, being first in the class, being the eldest son, he looked the part. He had the right resume. He had everything going for him. He was tall and handsome, but he was not the king. And then came the second son, and the third, and the fourth, and so on. And that's when God said to Samuel, don't look on the appearance, the stature, the style, or the countenance, but look to the character, look for the heart. I've rejected these. God does not see as a man sees, verse 7, but as man looks on the outward appearance, the Lord looks on the heart. And so that's when Jesse is told to find his last son, his least son. Now, don't look over the fact that David is described as the youngest. And being the youngest, he was, in effect, the least. He wasn't even considered in the lineup. There are some Bible scholars who believe that David was not the son of Jesse's first wife, but maybe the son, an adulterous son of someone else.
David later would say, I was conceived in iniquity. We don't know about that for sure. But certainly David was not even considered among these sons of Jesse. He was a teenage boy out keeping the sheep. He was an outcast. But he wasn't just keeping sheep. All this time, this young lad was learning what it means to be a follower and a worshiper of God. Though he was least favored and was in the field, he was destined for the throne of Israel.

0: Every day we're bombarded with conflicting information, and it's getting more and more difficult to know what's exactly actually true. 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Truth that you can depend on. My recommendation, truth is in God's unchanging word. 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
0: 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And we won't stop telling everyone about the good news of Jesus Christ till the whole world hears. Now, in the Bible, the heart represents the inner person. It's the you of you. We use the word heart, of course, in a way that is symbolic. We say a person needs heart, and that means they need courage, or they need more availability. You got to have heart is an old song that came out of a musical a long time ago. But if a person has heart, if a person has the heart of a lion, they're courageous and devoted and committed. And so God looks beyond the human heart with veins and ventricles and looks to the soul, the heart of the person. And that's why when we take a look at people around us and take a look at ourselves, we need to look beyond what is on the outside and see what's on the inside by God's grace. What kind of person does God use? In 1 Corinthians 1, 26 to 29, it says, "For consider your calling, brothers. Not many of you are wise or were wise according to worldly standards. Not many of you were powerful, and not many were of noble birth. But God chose what is foolish in the world to shame the wise. God chose what is weak in the world to shame the strong. God chose what is low and despised in the world, even things that are not, to bring to nothing things that are, so that no human being might boast in the presence of God." See David, not many mighty, not many noble, just a shepherd boy who became the great king. But we often find ourselves, don't we, judging people on the outside, measuring people by their face or by their place or by their status or by their styles. We're not to do this. God teaches us to look to people for their heart of faith. When God sees people, he sees their potential. When God looks at you, he sees the promise that is in you. God sees you for what you can become, not necessarily what you are. He sees our weaknesses and flaws. David had them. David was a saint, but he also was a sinner. But from cover to cover in all of the Bible is filled with people who were the most unlikely and the most unsung heroes, the most unnoticed. David was called out of a sheep pasture because God had prepared him. He didn't really have a resume with men, but he was ready before God. The bottom line is, when you put Jesus first in your life, when you live in obedience to him, when you worship him and walk with him, when you trust him with all your heart, as we're told in Proverbs chapter 3, verses 5 and 6, when you humble yourself and honor God with your life, you will not be forgotten. And when it comes time for you to step up to your calling in life, whatever that calling may be, God will find you. God knows where you are, and God looks upon your heart. And even though you may feel left out, even if you feel like you're always the one who is less than, like David, an outsider in his own family, if you feel like someone who's inferior or secure, do what David did. Get your heart before God. Get close to God. Look to the heavens. How many times did David look to the heavens and see the grandeur and the glory and the greatness of God? No wonder he could write such great songs of faith, as we just heard in Psalm 46. The God of hosts, the God of wonders. David had a heart hot after God, and so can you. You don't have to be the odd man out. When you're walking with God and worshiping God, he will find you and put you in your place of service. We're not all dedicated to be kings, of course. But we all have a plan, and God has a purpose for each one of our lives. And if we are prepared spiritually, when our moment comes, we'll be ready. If you're wondering, what is God's plan for me? What is God's purpose? Many people struggle with this, some their entire lives. If you will get your heart right with God, as David did, if you will be a person of faith, no matter your social status or standing, if you would be this kind of person, a person after God's own heart, then when the calling comes, you know, it often comes quickly. It was just an ordinary day for David. Singing and shepherding sheep. It was a day like many days that went before, until someone came out there and said, David, Samuel the prophet is calling for you. And his whole life was changed just like that. For some of you, the breakthrough that you've been waiting on and praying for, it will come just like this. Very quickly and suddenly. So make sure that you are ready. Even if you're the last one chosen, or you feel rejected, if you feel like you're not enough, get your heart leaning into God every day and watch what God does in your life. I love the scripture in Chronicles, 2 Chronicles 16:9 says, "For the eyes of the Lord run to and fro throughout the whole earth to give strong support to those whose heart is blameless towards him." So God is looking. God is looking, and he will find you when your heart is blameless towards him. So that's David's selection. But think for just a few moments in closing about David's connection. David's connection. And that, of course, is his connection with God, his deep spiritual devotion to the Lord that I've been talking about. In the inner person, in the inner life, this man is heartfelt for the Lord. Now, God made you to have a heart for him. And I was talking about the heart earlier. It has to do with the inner you. The Hebrews thought of the heart not as a place of emotion, like we often think of heart as being emotion. We have a romantic heart, that's emotion. But the Hebrews thought of the heart as being the place of discernment, a place of decision, a place of dedication and desire. So when you look into your heart, you see those elements, desire, devotion, and dedication. We see it in David. As I was reading through some of the Psalms this week in anticipation of this message, I came across Psalm 63. because I believe this expresses the connection that David has with God. And it's the way that we have a heart after God. Verse 1 says, "Oh God, you are my God," and earnestly, some translations give this early in life or early in the day, but mostly earnestly I seek you. My soul thirsts for you. My flesh faints for you as in a dry and weary land where there is no water. And so I've looked upon you in the sanctuary, beholding the power, your power and glory, because your steadfast love is better than life. My lips will praise you. So will I bless you as long as I live. And in your name, I will lift up my hands, and my soul will be satisfied as with fat and rich food. And my mouth will praise you with joyful lips when I remember you upon my bed and meditate on you in the watches of the night. For you have been my help, and in the shadow of your wings, I will sing for joy. My soul clings to you. Your right hand upholds me. That, my friends, is a heart after God. Earnestly pray. Passionately praying. Our ultimate goal is to learn how to love like David loved the Lord. To worship him with a passionate heart. To live for his greatness and glory and to fulfill his purpose. To be reminded that God takes ordinary people like you and me and does extraordinary things. God gave David a living and lasting legacy of faith that has been passed down from generation to generation to us, pointing us to the Son of David. Now, I want to ask you a question. After David was anointed king, that momentous moment, what did David do? I think it would have been most of us, we would have gone to the store and start sizing ourselves up for a crown and a scepter. But Chuck Swindoll, who wrote a great book about David, said this. Here's our first good look at David. He walks into the house still smelling like sheep, and all of a sudden an old man hobbles over and pours oil on his head. It drips down his hair and drops onto his neck. Josephus, the historian, writes, "Samuel the aged whispered in his ear, the meaning of the symbol, you will be the next king." And what did David do? What do you do in a situation like that? I mean, it doesn't come along every other day. God's ways are marvelous, aren't they? At the most surprising moment, the most magnificent things happen. You're going to be the next king. What did he do? Well, I'm happy to report he did not go down to the nearest department store and try on crowns. He didn't order a new set of business cards telling the printer, change it from shepherd to the king elect. Don't have a badge saying, I'm the new man. Didn't shine up a chariot and race through the streets of Bethlehem yelling, I'm God's choice. You're looking at Saul's replacement. What did he do? It made no difference that Samuel had anointed him with oil. He didn't bronze that horn and hang it up on his tent. He didn't expect special treatment from others. No, he simply went back to the sheep. David, the appointed and anointed king of Israel, went back to the sheep and waited on God and God's timing. And it would be a long time before he actually ascended to the throne. And that he would rule as the great king of Israel. There would be many battles to be fought, including a battle with a giant that we'll talk about next week. But I believe what we see in David is his humble heart. That's the heart we need. Even later, David would say, "Who am I? Who am I that I would be the king of Israel, the least of the least?" And it was because he had that spirit and that humility that God raised him up. 1 Kings 15:5 says this, Because David did what was right in the eyes of the Lord and did not turn aside from anything that he was commanded him all the days of his life. Oh, except in the matter of Uriah the Hittite. That one big blemish that remained with him. And yet, even in this, God did not focus on his failure, but on his faithfulness, that he did right in the eyes of the Lord and what God had commanded him all the days of his life. David was a flawed leader, but God focused not on his failure, but on his faith. You see, his sin with Bathsheba and against Uriah the Hittite, the husband of Bathsheba, his sin was the exception to his life, not the rule. He lived a life of faithful obedience, and when he broke ranks with God and God's word, he was repentant, and therefore he was restored. You know, sometimes we see a person like David, and he's so powerful, and he's so charismatic, and he's so big in our eyes, we can't relate to him. But David was a flawed human being like the rest of us. And yet God used him. Oh, there were consequences to his failure and to his sin that he carried the rest of his days after. But when it's all said and done, this man lived his entire life as a man after God's own heart. And when he is described in the book of Acts chapter 13, it says that David served God's purpose to his own generation, and then he fell asleep. What an epitaph for the great tender warrior, David. And may we, like David, pursue the heart of God that he may use us for his glory.

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2: Welcome to Brad Dacus Live. I'm Brad Dacus, president and founder of the Pacific Justice Institute. As many of you know, we at Pacific Justice Institute are actively involved in defending religious freedom, parents' rights, but we're also actively involved in defending the sanctity of human life and pro-life ministries, individuals who are standing up for those who can't stand up for themselves. Well, on our staff, we have someone who is a paralegal, and she works for Pacific Justice Institute out of our one of our Texas offices. But she has an interesting background in the pro-life movement that I think would be very encouraging. But I'd like to welcome now to the program Miranda Wilberg. Welcome to the show, Miranda.
3: Thanks so much for having me, Brad.
2: Oh, it's great to have you on the program. And we're going to talk about what your involvement in the pro-life movement. I'm going to share some of my stories probably too, which it's hard for me not to do. But I first would like to talk about how you got to work as a paralegal. What drove you to become a paralegal?
3: Good question. So I heard about this Christian law school. It's actually based in California, Oak Brook College of Law, and they have a year-long paralegal program. And so my dad had heard about it, told me about it, and I never considered the law before. But when I started looking into the paralegal profession and what it entailed, it just seemed like it would suit my interest and my strengths. And so I gave it a try, did the program, and ended up loving it. And in that program, I took a constitutional law course. And it was the first time I had read our U.S. Constitution all the way through, as short as it is. And so it inspired me reading about how our founding documents were designed to safeguard, to protect our fundamental freedoms, like our right to life. And it made me want to participate in the legal defense of those rights. And so that's kind of what started my paralegal journey.
2: Yeah, oh, that's great. You know, I'd say about 99% of attorneys in America have never fully read the Constitution of the United States. Mm-hmm. And I'll be honest, you know, I went to University of Texas. I took constitutional law course. We studied some mm-hmm. parts of the Constitution. I even did a major paper on the First Amendment and the Free Exercise Clause, Establishment Clause. But I did not read the Constitution fully until after I was out of law school, after I passed the bar in Texas, passed the bar exam in California. Wow. And it's really a shame because people would be surprised, I think, when they read the Constitution. It's not that long. It's not hard to read. It's very straightforward, and it's very empowering for people to know what their rights are. You know what really surprised me so much was the fact that the post office, postal service, is in the Constitution. So I thought, yeah, it's just another bureaucracy and da da da. No, it is actually in the Constitution. And so anyway, I encourage people to do that. And you can get a copy of the Constitution, you can read it online. It's pretty easy to do. So you did that, and you particularly was the constitutional issues was sort of what that was interesting part of your coursework for paralegal training, and you became a paralegal. What happened next?
3: So I initially started working for, I mean, after I finished my program, I literally started Googling pro-life, conservative, Republican organizations, you know, to try to get plugged in. And I found Texas Right to Life, which is the leading pro-life organization here in Texas specifically.
2: Oh, yes. And we've worked with them before. Great. Yeah. Great work.
3: Amazing. Yes, they are. They're doing fantastic life-saving work. And I got plugged in with their attorneys and it kind of took off from there. That was how I got plugged into the pro-life movement, and then also just was my first paralegal job. So it was a good experience for sure.
2: Yeah. I know we at Pacific Justice Institute have taken on a number of pro-life cases, defending pro-life counselors there in the state of Texas, all over the state of Texas. I know I personally took on a case defending someone who was preaching the gospel and dealing with pro-life messaging there in Dallas. Planned Parenthood wasn't very friendly, so I represented him, of course, without charge there in Dallas. And then, of course, it was a man also doing open proclamation preaching, wonderful man there in San Antonio. I defended him, got all the charges dropped. And then in El Paso, Texas, same thing. We've gone to bat for pro-life ministries throughout the state. And those who are, you know, trying to speak up for those who can't speak up for themselves. So I appreciate your heart in that regard. And so how'd you get to work for Pacific Justice Institute?
3: The attorneys who worked with Texas Right, right. to Life were also connected with Pacific Justice Institute. And so that was kind of how I got connected. You know, I had heard about Pacific Justice Institute. I'd read about some of the cases that PJI was doing, and it was exciting to me. And I was excited to do litigation work, you know, that was, again, kind of dealt with those constitutional issues. And so with Texas Right to Life, it was a little more focused on patient advocacy, which we could talk about later too. But I was excited about the idea of being a little bit more of a traditional litigation paralegal in the same kind of pro-life context. And so I got connected through the attorneys and kind of through the networking, and that was how I got plugged in. So I started full time, or I came on full time about a year ago.
2: Yeah. Yeah. And I know you've helped with some of our cases. I think there've been four cases there in the state of Texas that you've assisted with, that we've had in litigation. Could you tell me about the, I know you've been involved in a case outside of Waco, a school district involving a pretty interesting, should we say, superintendent. What happened in that case?
3: Yes. So this was a case out of Marlin ISD, is a superintendent of Marlin ISD. And there were two families in particular of two students. So one was the student body president and one was the valedictorian. And the superintendent, after canceling the graduation shortly before it was scheduled to take place, these students spoke out and they went to the media, they wanted answers, you know. And the school district retaliated against these families for just exercising their First Amendment rights. And so we filed a constitutional First Amendment retaliation lawsuit against this superintendent and the ISD, and ended up prevailing in the jury trial in January. Fantastic victory. And a huge jury award, which was a tremendous blessing. And it was a huge privilege for me because it was the first time I was able to serve as a trial paralegal. So really grateful for that opportunity. And also just to see our fantastic attorneys at work.
2: Yeah.
3: So it was a gift.
2: Yeah, it was a $7.5 million judgment against.
3: Correct.
2: And most of it didn't go against the school district. Most of it went against the superintendent personally.
3: Correct. Yeah.
2: Because
3: yes,
2: he's
3: yes.
2: the one that, according to the case, personally brought retribution against the children of these parents to punish the parents for speaking up against some of the things that he was doing, like, right. according to the case, canceling the graduation ceremony for all the students because there were a few kids who were not graduating. He wanted a perfect 100% record for his own resume, I guess. So he canceled it. And then when parents complained, he went and, as alleged, changed the grades for the kids of these parents so that one of them would no longer be a valedictorian. And then when we got caught and he said, okay, yeah, well, all right, she's valedictorian. But then he said, "But she's not going to give a speech. We're not going to let Valedictorian give a speech this time." I mean, it was insane, and the jury saw right through it, and it was very powerful, Miranda, in my opinion, because in the past, the number one reason that parents have not brought actions against totalitarian actions of school districts and superintendents and principals and teachers, it's because they don't want retribution brought against their child. Because that's the kind of society we have in public schools across America, where public school teachers have the gall, the lack of class, the crudeness, and the principles to actually bring retribution against a child because a parent complains about something. Well, this sends a loud signal to every school district across America, in my opinion, that you bring retribution against children because you're standing up for your kids, there's going to be retribution against whoever's involved in that, the principal, superintendent, and that we at PJI with our 37 offices coast to coast and paralegals like you stand ready to go to bat for parents in those situations. So, you know, hats off to you. I know paralegals play a real significant role in litigation. When I was right out of law school, Miranda, it was interesting. I went to work for this law firm and I would draft, do the legal research and writing and, you know, draft it and all, and the complaint or the brief. And I would give it to the paralegal, and he or she would make sure that it was all formatted perfectly. You know, the pages, everything's formatted, edited perfectly so it could be filed and not be kicked out of court. And so hats off to you. If it wasn't for paralegals, I would have been out on the street very quickly, because they don't teach you in law school about that kind of stuff, you know, how to format properly. So I really appreciate that. You were involved in another case that you assisted with Pacific Justice Institute there in the state of Texas, right?
3: Yes. There are a few. We have a few active cases, and there's one we have that involves another. This is actually a different, this is more of a vaccine case, but flu vaccine case, where the employer is terminated their employee for not getting the vaccine. And this, it wasn't a COVID vaccine, it was just a flu vaccine. But still, this was someone who had a religious objection. And so it's, we've had several cases like that, and that's the one that we have here in Texas right now. That's an active case involving people who have a sincere religious objection to a vaccine, and they should have the ability to refuse that.
2: You know, it makes total sense when you think about it, because so you have an employer, and there's other employees who are like, "Oh, this person's not vaccinated the flu vaccine." Well, I say, and so what? If you want a flu vaccine, you get the flu vaccine, and you'll be just as protected as if this person got the flu vaccine or not. So logically, there really is no reason that employers or other people or government or school districts or whatever should force people to have a vaccine or a flu vaccine. Individuals who you want to protect can get that protection, and they'll be just as protected with that vaccine as if someone else has the same flu vaccine. So to me, it makes total sense. But in some people out there, Miranda, they hear this and they say, "Well, I think that's ridiculous. How can someone have a religious conviction against a flu vaccine?" I can see that the same way people had religious convictions against the COVID vaccine. If they feel like God's telling them that for their body, for their purpose, like, don't have a vaccine, this is, you know, don't do this. You know, they need to follow that. And who knows? We're all our bodies are different. And I read a study. One study was out of the UK that said if you had the flu vaccine for 5 years in a row, a study showed that people who did that had a higher degree, a risk of long-term for Alzheimer's and dementia. Now, it's just one study. But anyway, I think that's real important. That case is ongoing right now?
3: Yes.
2: Yes.
3: Yes, it is.
2: Okay. Very good. Very good. And there was another case you were involved in in Texas. Can you give us one more?
3: Yes. So we have another case against an ISD. This is a situation
2: that's a school district.
3: There is another, yes, sorry, another independent school district case. If you use all these different, you know, acronyms in these cases. But yes, this was a young child who was carried through the hallways by school administrators improperly, and so it's a sort of a bodily injury case, and so that's another one that's ongoing, and so yes, lots of interesting cases in Texas right now.
2: Yeah. Yeah, it sure sounds like it. So I think that's a real important case as well, because when parents send their child to a public school, they don't expect their child to be hit in the nose by a teacher. They just don't, right? And especially when the child, based on the facts of this case, I understand it, was in special ed, had special needs.
3: Yes.
2: Anyway, it's an interesting case, and I know the attorney we have handling that case is on top of it, and I'm real optimistic as to its outcome. That's all I can say at this stage.
3: That's for sure.
2: I can't say any more, but anyway, bottom line is we're actively involved in the state of Texas. These are, two of the ones you just mentioned are parents' rights cases. Clear parents' rights cases, and I think that's real important, along with religious freedom. Many people, Miranda, when they see the state of Texas, they think, Texas. I mean, that's where people are fleeing to from New York and California, right? You know, who are seeking religious freedom and parents' rights. But, you know, even the state of Texas has challenges. Why do you think that is? Why should people not just be so presumptive that the state of Texas is fine and they move to Texas, won't have problems? Why do you think that's not the case necessarily?
3: I mean, I think it's safe to say that the politics of Texas are changing a little bit with all of the people who are flocking to the state. But I also just think in general, I mean, when it comes to the public school system, for example, I mean, no matter what state, anytime you're placing your children in the care of a school district, of a public school district, they're no longer, under your watchful care as a parent, and you're placing a lot of trust. And so kind of regardless of the politics or kind of what people's impression might be of what the state of Texas, public schools might be, I think always parents should be so wary of who they're placing their children in the care of. And, Texas is no different. And so that's why I think it's so important for Pacific Justice Institute to be involved in every state, and including states like Texas that are kind of more have the reputation for being the more conservative, family-friendly, pro-family, pro-life states, because there is always a need. There is always a need to provide this representation for families, for parents who want to make sure that they are able to direct the religious upbringing of their children. And so it's important. It really is. And yeah, I think people are shocked though when they hear about the types of cases that we have here in Texas.
2: Oh yeah, I know. As you're looking into that camera, you're not just talking to me, but you're also talking to all those people out there in Texas and out of Texas. People who are thinking about moving to Texas, but also to people in Texas who may not still get it. Who may still think that, because they're in Texas, everything's safe. But, public schools can be very dangerous no matter where you're at. And I call them spiritual death camps. That's my term for in general. Now, there's going to be exceptions. You got some Christian teachers there that are holding back the lies and bad information and stuff, propaganda. Right. But without question, it's a spiritual battle there in the state of Texas that needs to be addressed. I had a case in Texas dealing with a Baptist church, and it was right there in the Austin area where they were told they're actually being sued by someone who used to be a part of the church, and they were sued because the person said, well, I didn't know it was Southern Baptist, because if I knew it was Southern Baptist, I never would have given my tithe to the church. I didn't have adequate prior information, and for you know, formally given to me. And since I didn't know that, I would not have tithes, and I'm suing to get all my past tithes over the last, you know, how many years. And the church would have gone under, Miranda. It would have been, you know, that would have been it. And so I personally took on the case, and I represented the church, and I met with the other side's legal counsel and the person who was doing this. And by God's grace, we were able to get the matter completely resolved very, very early on. But I knew Satan was licking his chops, because he would have loved to have had a precedent like that established. It somehow allowed people to sue for past tithes because of some reason that they weren't aware of the actual denomination the church was a part of, and therefore, you know, it's XYZ. It's real important. And that was there in the Austin area, which of course is probably, I'd say, the bluest part of the state of Texas. What say you?
3: That is probably accurate. Yes. Yeah.
2: Yeah. I know that. Yeah. I know this, you know, the city governments of Houston, Dallas, San Antonio, El Paso are pretty blue. I mean, you know, but culturally as well as politically, I think Austin, that area is very blue, and it's really weird because it's one of the prettiest parts of the state of Texas, which is very
3: it
2: ironic.
3: It really is. The hill country, yeah, it's beautiful.
2: It's just beautiful. And why is it that the people from the left seem to dominate the prettiest parts of different states? I don't get that. I mean, you know, you have beautiful San Francisco dominated with the left, and then you go and Bakersfield is, you know, wonderful conservatives and God-fearing people, and Bakersfield is definitely, I don't think it's quite as pretty as San Francisco, but I digress. Well, Miranda, and folks, when we return, we're going to talk to Miranda about her other side of things she's been involved in, particularly the pro-life movement, and how you can be touched and get involved. We return right after this.
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2: Welcome back. 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You can get information, exclusive information you're not going to get from other sources of what's happening. And then you can pray for us, particularly if you're a prayer warrior. I love people who are prayer warriors, in particular, to get our e-newsletter, because we love prayer and intercession. This is a spiritual war. Also, we have great free resources, like how to protect your child from being taken by social workers, CPS. This is a nationwide problem, no matter what state you're living in. If you have children, you definitely should download this. If you wait for a social worker to call you or knock on your door, it's too late, because the most important things that we advise you to do, you need to know before that initial contact. We have information about faith in the workplace, your rights as an employee to live your faith, students' rights in schools, college students' rights on campus to live their faith, It's parents' rights, you name it. It's there on our website, all without charge right now. Just go to pji.org. Also, October 17th, we have our big Celebration of Justice Gala. It's going to be in Anaheim, California. We're going to have wonderful people, Emily Campagno from Fox News. She's going to be there. She's fantastic, articulate attorney. And we're also going to have Ray Comfort, also Todd Starnes. It's going to be a great event. And we've got some other interesting appearances, if you will, or that's going to be involved in this. I can't release those yet. But our tickets are selling, so if you want to get, make sure you have tickets, go to our website, pji.org, pji.org. We also have some wonderful perks for businesses, corporate sponsors, table sponsors. Go to our website, pji.org. You will be given an opportunity to meet some of these people if you go to our website and get VIP tickets or you're a table sponsor. So take advantage of it now. Take advantage of it now. Now, I'd like to go back to our guest on our program, Miranda Wilborg. She is a full-time paralegal working for Pacific Justice Institute out of one of our Texas offices. Miranda, thank you so much for joining us. I appreciate all the work you're doing in some of these cases. I know there's other cases that you've been working on for PJI, but I don't want to just talk about that. I want to talk about something very dear to my heart, which is the pro-life movement and your involvement in the pro-life movement. I do a lot of speaking, and I speak to pro-life fundraisers, pro-life clinic fundraisers all the time. They want to give me an honorarium. I refuse to receive any honorarium, even for PJI. We will not accept it if I'm speaking at a pro-life fundraiser for a pro-life clinic. I will not accept it because I believe so deeply in what they're doing. It's our contribution to that clinic, and I do these all over the place, all across the country. To me, it's a wonderful joy, and I share my own personal testimony about my story on how I was almost aborted myself, and how people intervened, and you see the rest of the story. So anyway, it's a wonderful thing that that you're doing. So how did you come to your pro-life convictions? And why are you pro-life?
3: So I am very blessed to have been raised by...
2: Here we go. Let's see if we can get that mic on there. Yeah, just go ahead and speak when you come on.
3: Can you hear me now?
2: You on now? Can I hear you now?
3: Can you hear me? Can you hear me?
2: So...
3: Oh, wait. Can you hear me now?
2: I can hear you now, yes. I can hear you now just fine. Okay, very good.
3: Great. Sorry about that.
2: That's okay. Something happened. I don't know what happened. All right. So how did you come to your pro-life convictions? What made you pro-life?
3: I am abundantly blessed to have been raised by two faithful, God-fearing parents in a Christian pro-life household. And so as I got older, made my faith my own, I also made my pro-life views my own. And so it really all comes down to my faith for me. I'm pro-life because I'm a Bible-believing Christian, and God is abundantly clear in His Word that murder is wrong, and without exception, you know, whether we're talking about tiny babies in the womb or the elderly in a hospital bed, you know, and then, of course, basic human biology tells us that human life begins at conception when a unique human being comes into existence, and so from that moment until natural death, we have a right to life that should be defended and protected. And so that's really what it boils down to for me.
2: Yeah, when I talk at pro-life fundraisers, one of the things I talk about is what I did in law school, which is I distributed a survey. And I said, when does life begin? And I did 9 months, 8 months, a little box people could check. And then I had a description of the development of the preborn at that point, all the way down to conception. And the point I made about conception, because some people have a harder time, they say, well, it's just some cells. And so what I tell them, I say, you know, let's say that we have the technology. We know the blueprint is there, the complete and total blueprint of the preborn is there. Personality, height, freckles or not, you name it. It's all there in the DNA. And so I said, let's say, though, that we had the technology where you could see a 3D replication of what that person is going to look like, their personality, what their voice is going to sound like, their looks, everything. Now, would someone knowingly kill that baby? Obviously not, because they could see point blank. This is who I'm killing. It's because they can't see it. It's convenient to kill it. Yes. And so I think when we look at it from that perspective, that we're really basing murder on ignorance. But if we actually had all the information, I'd say 99% of humanity wouldn't think about killing that person. They could see that person, hear their voice, feel their personality, etc. I think that that would definitely change things. Hopefully someday we'll have that. But I think that's a real important point you made, which is the sanctity of human life starts at conception, because that is when their personhood is clearly 100% defined and made very clear. So you have very strong convictions about that, and I think that makes total sense. As a Christian, you know, what I gave was a perspective which is just from an analytical perspective. But as a Christian, that you think that influenced you as well in terms of your pro-life perspective, being a follower of Jesus?
3: Yes, 100%. I mean, I, again, just believing God's word.

0: created called Baby Olivia. And then there's another, is a TED talk by this guy named Alexander Tsiaras. I might be mispronouncing his name, but he's this technology innovator and mathematician. And he gave this TED talk where he shows a clip of a documentary that shows the progression of life in the womb from conception until birth. And it's called Conception to Birth Visualized, I believe. And both of those videos just show the sheer complexity, you know, this intricate design that God has for babies in the womb, and how every part of both the mother's and the baby's bodies are working in harmony, you know, even at a cellular level, to nourish and grow this tiny baby. Mm. And when you watch those videos and just take out all of the arguments and the debate and the controversy, you know, that surrounds this issue, and just watch it for what it is, which is a baby developing in the womb, it just defies any notion that the unborn is less than human. And so even having been pro-life my whole life, I have had several light bulb moments, even as a pro-lifer, watching those videos, because there is just something about the visual of seeing a baby knitted together in the womb that is so powerful. You know, you have this tiny, tiny baby who is so vulnerable, more vulnerable than it will ever be, and yet it is safe and sound because God has uniquely designed the mother's womb to be this perfect sanctuary for that baby as it grows. And it is truly incredible.
1: Yeah, it really is. And I know we've seen some advancements in the pro-life movement. Like in Texas, they have the heartbeat legislation. So about 6 weeks, yes, where the heartbeat starts, the baby's protected, which I think is fantastic.
0: And it's actually illegal altogether in Texas.
1: Abortion is.
0: Abortion.
1: Oh, not mm-hmm. just at the heartbeat, but actually before the heartbeat?
0: Correct. We started with the Heartbeat Act. That was Senate Bill 8. That was passed in 2021, and which allowed people to bring, you know, it was kind of that private enforcement mechanism where people could bring a lawsuit against the abortionist, against someone who aided or abetted an abortion. But since then, abortion has been made illegal. So the biggest struggle here in Texas now is illegal abortion pills being shipped in.
1: Yeah, and that's a real fight, a real significant fight.
0: Yes.
1: I know of a yes. story of a woman. She was a surrogate mother. Maybe you've heard about this, where, you know, she was a surrogate mother for this man and woman, this married couple who couldn't have a child on their own. So I guess she had the egg and the sperm from the mom and the dad. She was bearing this child. Now, it's separate from, you know, the ethical issues, you know, regarding surrogacy. So she's pregnant with this baby. And the mom and dad say, you know, we changed our mind. We want you to kill it, abort it. Mm-hmm. And the contract actually, I guess it's actually said, if the parents change their mind, then she has to abort the baby. And maybe she didn't read that or whatever, take it seriously, but she just thought, there's no way I'm killing this baby. And they were going to use the law in California and the contract to try to force her to have an mm-hmm. abortion and kill that baby, that preborn child. So what'd she do? She fled to the state of Texas. And the Attorney General, Paxton, who's now running for Senate, he went and stepped in, reportedly, and protected her from having to have an abortion. And she's in the land of the free, the state of Texas, the land of life, not death, like the state of California. It just goes to show you how stark the differences are between the states. I know also Massachusetts passed a law that shockingly, I couldn't believe this, and the women were all cheering behind the governor when she signed this. Like, they're just, you know, happy and cheering. Legislation that now makes it easy for someone to kill the preborn baby for any reason up until the moment the child leaves the mother. So let's say that she's about to give birth and her hormones, you know, are going crazy, and maybe she has some medication, and she just yells out, she says, I'm done, kill the baby. Kill the unborn. She can do that legally. And get this, the legislation has no requirement for pain medicine to be given to the child. So the child is torturously killed. And I could describe what they do, but just tortured, excruciating pain. And that's what the governor signed into law.

0: and all those women who are clapping and cheering for the torture, legalized torture of a precious little baby moments before birth. They're going to be held accountable. They're obviously blind. They obviously don't know the Lord, because I think anyone who knows the Lord in a real way could never sign off on anything like that, no more than they could sign off on the Holocaust to have killed Jews killed. What say you?
1: I agree. Yeah, and it's what's so awful to hear about that is we know that babies feel pain. I mean, they can fully feel pain by 20 weeks, but even before that, and even as early as like 7 or 8 weeks, those sort of synapses in the brain are beginning to form. And so by week 15, you know, they can begin to feel pain. And so it is really tragic beyond words that we have legislation in any state that would allow abortion abortion at all, but especially to that point where it's undeniable that the baby can feel pain to the full extent. And it's so extreme, and it's just deeply, deeply disturbing.
0: Yeah, it really is. And we definitely need to speak out. When I was at Texas A&M University, I remember one day I was in my dorm room and laying on my bed, and this question came to my mind: why is abortion wrong? Analytically, not biblically, just logically, analytically, why is it wrong? Why should it not be legal? And I broke it into two questions. Does the right to life supersede an individual's right to their own body or intrusion on their body? And the second question was, okay, it's right to life. So then when is the preborn entitled to the right to life? Those are the two questions. And I developed answers, very deep answers for both of them. And the first question I answered by the question of if a woman is whipped and beaten and tortured and without her consent has a baby handcuffed to her arm, and she's put on a desert island for nine, and it's 9 months before people will come to town to rescue her from, and you know, remove the baby from her. Does she have a right to kill that baby? Because it's attached to her body. She didn't ask for it. And the answer is obviously no. That'd be murder. Total murder. Why? Because the sanctity of life supersedes any intrusion or inconvenience to someone's body. And then the next question was, I went through the list of all the different levels of development to support the sanctity of life at all the different stages of development. Well, I made this speech up in my head, and this is how the Holy Spirit moves and guides us. I think because this is important, you know, pro-life movement and the efforts of standing up for the preborn, I think that's real important to the Lord, and I know it is. So I wrote this speech in my mind for no reason. How many times, Miranda, have you written a speech just to write a speech? None, probably, right? I mean, who writes a speech just to write a speech? But in my mind, I went and developed this speech. Less than 2 weeks later, I'm on my way to class, and I see a whole bunch of students hearing this guest speaker in the quad. And she's from the National Organization of Women. And she's trying to convince all the students why abortion's great, and it's good, abortions are good, and everyone should be able to abort, no problem. And I saw all these students being influenced. And Miranda, I thought, I can't allow them to be deceived. And so I started challenging her, raising my hand. And then finally, she's made a big mistake. She said, you know, I don't mind the other perspective. If someone wants to have, I'll give someone 5 minutes to come up here and give the other perspective. And my hand went up and all the other hands went down, and I was the only one. They said, no, this guy. And I went up there and I gave my speech. And she knew she lost. She thought I was going to get up there and say, it's murder, God's word. And thus saith the Lord, you know, or something like, you know, spiritual or something. And I gave this logical presentation, and she knew she lost it. So when she came back up to the stage, she was screaming and yelling, and because she knew she completely lost the audience. And the reason I'm sharing this is, first, I love to share this story because it just shows how God is on the move if we let him. In many ways, sometimes I think we bow out of opportunities that God gives us, and I know I have in my life at times. But we need to seize every moment and opportunity we have to stand up for those who can't stand up for themselves, the preborn. It's that simple. Now, you've been doing that. You know, you've been, you know, been involved in wanting to support pro-life ministries, you know, like Texas Right to Life. I know those people, wonderful people. How are pro-life ministries fighting abortion right now? I mean, given that Roe v. Wade was overturned, how have things changed?
1: Excellent question. So, yeah, one of the things is, of course, now we do have more women, especially in pro-life states where abortion is illegal, but we have more women who are making that brave decision to choose life for their babies, you know, especially when it's an unplanned pregnancy. And so there's all the more of a need now for support for them and resources for them. And there are a lot of people who aren't aware that we have so many pro-life ministries who are uniquely designed to provide that support to those women. So we have around 3,000 pregnancy resource centers across the United States, not to mention maternity homes, who will provide care. So we're talking free parenting classes and finance classes and, you know, helping them beef up their resume so they can find jobs, providing free lodging for them so they have a place to stay if they've been kicked out of their homes and they don't have anywhere else to go, providing free resources like strollers and formula and diapers and all of those things for these women who might choose abortion otherwise. And so there are so many ministries like that. And I was talking to somebody just the other day. I was volunteering at a pro-life booth, and he had never heard of these pregnancy resource centers. And he was encouraged and excited to hear about it. And so it's important, I think, that people are aware that that exists for women, that help exists. And if you're facing an unplanned pregnancy, there's absolutely people who are ready and willing and want to help you and provide the support that you need to move forward and take care of your baby.
0: You know,
1: there's a real need for it.
0: Yeah. I've heard some people, they say, yeah, you Christians, you know, you're pro-life. You want to, you know, prevent abortion, but you're not willing to help out these women and, you know, when who do have the baby, you're not willing to care. That's a lie. That's a lie from the devil. Reality is, there's how many of these resource centers across America? You said not three
1: around
0: or 30,
1: 3,000.
0: Around
1: 3,000.
0: So that's a lie. That's not true. There are people that care. When I was in law school,
1: and it's just
0: I was going to say when I was in law school, there was this couple, and they were going into Planned Parenthood, and I walked by this abortion clinic every day from my apartment to law school. It's just by God's providence. Mm-hmm. And one day I would always stand in front of it to try to do some counseling, you know, I was coming and going. The clinic never knew when I was there, not there. They couldn't arrest me. By the time police got there, I'd probably be gone. So anyway, so I did that. And one day this young boy and girl, showed up, and they get out of their car, and his face is pale and she's been crying. And I told him, I said, you know, I know why you're here. And I want you to know that the people here in this clinic, this abortion clinic, they don't care about you. They just want to take your money, and they'll tell you whatever it takes to get you to have an abortion. And I said, but there is a place. I said, but both of you know what the right thing to do is. And there's a place here in town, Crisis Pregnancy Center, that can help you work through all your options, that will care about you. I said, but the decision you're going to make is not just going to affect that preborn child. It's going to affect both of you for the rest of your life. And I said, now I can't stop you. I said, but you both know the right thing to do. And then I turned to walk away, and I heard them close the car doors. And then I heard them turn the ignition switch on. And I will tell you, Miranda, that was worth 3 years at law school.
1: Wow.
0: Because in my heart, I know that baby was probably saved. And
1: wow. Praise God.
0: Yeah. And so it's those clinics are really important, because if that clinic hadn't been in Austin, Texas, where would they have gone? Who could I have sent them to? Right? So that's really important. So providing support for women is real important. Of course, fighting abortion is also real important. And I know that's something we do at Pacific Justice Institute. defending those ministries out there that are standing up for the preborn crisis pregnancy center clinics. We've represented them before. But also on the legislative front, supporting legislation on a state-by-state basis to help them. And why is it important? People say, you know, why state-by-state? Why is it important, particularly now with the reversal of Roe versus Wade, for us to have all our offices across the country standing ready to support pro-life legislation at the state level instead of just at the federal level?
1: Yeah, I think it's important because, yeah, we want every single state individually to be pro-life. I mean, it's not enough just to have you know, federal, I mean, we would like to have federal protection as well, but for people in individual states, you want to have state support. I mean, here in Texas, we have part of the state budget is allotted to providing funds to pregnancy resource centers and maternity homes. And so you want to have that kind of support in every state. So I think it's important on a state level for across the states to make sure that the women are protected, that their babies are protected, and that they have the resources that are available. So super critical.
0: Yeah. And then you have states like California and New York, we've been involved where they're trying to pounce these clinics, not only not fund them, instead they take their money, the state money, like Governor Gavin Newsom uses state money, taxpayer money, instead of funding these wonderful resource centers to help women, he uses the money to fund abortion clinics to kill as many babies as they can. Sick, evil, you know, when you think about it. And then, get this, then they use their attorney generals, like Governor Gavin Newsom did this, used the attorney general of California. At the time, it was Kamala Harris, to actually go after the pro-life clinics to try to give them these subpoenas, requests for documents, to try to find some way they could justify shutting them down. That's what Kamala Harris was about. That's what Governor Gavin Newsom is all about. And I understand both of them are major contenders for president in 2028. I'm just saying. So anyway,
1: it's awful to have that. I mean, these centers are a destructive lie. I mean, all lies are destructive, but this one in particular, because there are women who could be encouraged to choose life for their babies. And there's a lot of women who, if they knew that support was available, they would choose life. And so if they hear that lie from the left, that those pregnancy resource centers are manipulative, they're out to get them, whatever kinds of lies they're spreading, that discourages them from getting the support that they need. And these women that work at these pregnancy resource centers, these families who they pour themselves into serving these women. I mean, I've seen it happen. I know a couple of directors of maternity homes, and they sacrifice so much to help these women, and they love them. And so it is so sad to see the left, you know, spread that lie that they're not providing the support that they are. So,
0: yeah, no, it's so important. Now, many people are hearing this and they're saying, that's great. But let's help empower them. How can people out there hearing this who feel convicted to say, yeah, I wish I could help the preborn, especially now since the reversal of Roe versus Wade has been brought back to the states completely. I mean, we can still have federal legislation, but they effectively brought it back to the states. And there's a lot that can go on, a lot they can be involved in. What would you tell people who say, yeah, I want to get involved in pro-life work? What should they do?
1: Good question. The first thing I would say, and this is just because this is something that was very impactful for me personally, is to watch the two videos that I mentioned. Watch videos that talk about development in the womb, just because your pro-life advocacy is only as strong as your pro-life convictions. And so I would hope other people would be touched the way I was by those, and just watch those videos with an open heart and open mind, and know what you believe, know why you're pro-life. But then also just getting involved. I mean, there really are so many ways. I think when most people think of pro-life advocacy, the image that comes to mind for people, because this is how it was for me before I got involved, you picture people holding a sign on a street corner, you know, or praying outside a clinic, or maybe in the age of social media, walking up to someone in a public setting, maybe on a college campus, and holding on a mic and saying, you know, what do you believe about abortion? You know, or I'm pro-life, debate me. And it's, the, you know, in other words, this idea that you have to be open to confrontation, and it has to be it's going to be very confrontational, and you have to be this articulate debater. And there's absolutely a time and a place for all of that. But pro-life advocacy is so much more than that. And I think actually a lot of it does happen more behind closed doors, you know, and it's not in the public eye. And so one way is just to start by attending education events, pro-life education events. Texas Right to Life has several, so that you know what you believe, so you can defend your beliefs. But then also, if you're interested in legislation or politics, then testify in favor of pro-life bills in your state capitol, you know? And, or if you are someone who is passionate about, patient advocacy, helping more on the end of life things, reach out to Texas Right to Life too. They have opportunities there. But then also just getting involved in your local pro-life community. There's a search tool online on Susan B. Anthony Pro-Life America. They have this search tool where you can find the pro-life maternity homes and pregnancy resource centers in your area. Plug in your address, see what's close by, and then reach out to those ministries. You know, volunteer, see what their needs are. There are ways you can go and help organize donations that come in at a pregnancy resource center, or you might be able to go cook a meal with a mother in a maternity home, or maybe you're a teenager who is really good at social media. A lot of these places don't have someone to manage their social media, so volunteer in that way. Or maybe you're a busy mom who is already super busy with your own family cooking meals. Mm. Maybe cook a little extra one night, and then you could take it to a mother who's facing an unplanned pregnancy, and someone who is being housed in a maternity home. I could go on.
0: Yeah, there's so many ways. There's so many ways, and I like you mentioned testifying. We at Pacific Justice Institute have, as I mentioned before, 37 offices coast to coast, and those attorneys, folks, stand ready to testify to support pro-life legislation. We've done that. We stand ready to do that. And I know Miranda knows that as well, and she's there in the state of Texas.
1: Yes.
0: So we stand by to do that. We also have involved in litigation. So we at Pacific Justice Institute, nationwide, not just in the state of Texas, but I've been defending pro-life people, pro-life ministries. We had a big case out of Michigan where a pastor was convicted for violating the FACE Act and was facing up to 22 years behind bars. And we defended him, and praise God, because of how the election turned out of his last time, the new president and the new attorney general had the charges dismissed before the sentencing, and spared him and an 89-year-old woman from spending a lot of time behind bars, because that's what the Biden administration was trying to do. So we take these cases all across the country, all without charge at PJI. We testify with regard to legislation, and also as far as videos, I just want to, I know there's great videos out there. I know one that's made available, different videos. It shows a video of each development of the preborn child. Maybe we're thinking of the same video, Miranda, but there's great videos out there, and I can give that information to people if they want it. They contact us, go to our website, pji.org, and say, ask information about the videos, and we'll be happy to provide that. Something else also I want to get on our website eventually. And then finally, speaking at pro-life events, pro-life fundraisers, we have our attorneys across the country willing to do that without charge, myself included. And I've got some interesting stories that you've already seen a little bit on the show today, so to share. Miranda, God bless you so much. Thank you for being a part of our team at Pacific Justice Institute. Keep it up, and God bless you, and look forward to our next time to visit. Take care.
1: Thank you so much, Brad.
0: So, folks, there you have it. It's our God-given freedoms we're talking about. Now, let's choose to keep them. I'm Brad Dacus, president of the Pacific Justice Institute. Let's continue the fight for your freedoms.
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3: There are many, many wonderful promises in the Bible. And a promise is simply a declaration by God of His intention to graciously bestow a gift upon us in some form or fashion. And in the Scriptures, promises are a major part. All the way from the beginning, throughout the entire Bible, you find one promise after the other. Expressions of God's love for us. Expressions of God's care for us. Expressions of what God intends to do for us, in us, and through us. And expressions of the will and purpose and plan of God, not only for our life, but for His whole kingdom. Promise after promise after promise. Think about this. In all these centuries that have gone by, not one single promise has been forgotten. Not a single promise He's made has ever been broken. That's the kind of God you and I serve.

0: welcome to this very unique program because it's a program that we don't prepare the agenda. We let you prepare the agenda. It's called Today's Bible Questions, and it is all about your questions related to the Bible, the Christian life, whatever might be on your mind. Maybe it's something you've read, something you've heard, something at church. Maybe you heard in a sermon. Whatever it is that's got your mind going, your gears spinning, if you have a question, please take the time, even right now, to write us. Text us your question. There's a phone number at the bottom of your screen, and if you just give us a text with your question, we will put it on the program here, and we will answer it to the best of our ability. We'll use the scriptures to get to the bottom of it. And sometimes it's not necessarily about scriptures. Sometimes it's about biblical history or archaeology or textual criticism or whatever it might be. We'll do our best to tackle the question from a accurate biblical perspective or theological perspective, historical perspective. We'll do our very best here. My name is Mike Fabares. I'm the president of Compass Bible Institute, a new college, about 7 years old here in Southern California, where we're training people to utilize their gifts in the church. We're training them to know God's Word. We have a great program, a one-year Bible program for 18-year-olds coming out of high school that I'm excited. We're about to start a new semester of our one-year Bible program students. If you want to learn more about that, go to CompassBibleInstitute.org. You can learn about what's going on at Compass Bible Institute. Also, I'm the voice you hear on Focal Point Radio, if you happen to listen to that. But today, I'm your Bible answer guy here. So let's dive into the questions. This one has no name attached. If you do write us, it'd be great to have your name, but not necessary, not required. But sometimes we love to hear your name and where you're writing from. All right, this question came in and simply asked, do Jehovah Witnesses believe in something other than the Bible? Wouldn't take much to sit there and listen to what Jehovah's Witnesses believe and to say, well, they must be coming from some other source. At least a lot of what they're teaching is coming from another source besides the Bible, because there are so many things that they say that seem just irreconcilable with biblical scripture. Really, it goes back to the 1900s, early 1900s, late 1800s, with a man named Charles Taz Russell. He was a Presbyterian initially, but he was the one who started this organization with something he had written called the Scripture Studies. Matter of fact, he got so big on what he wrote, this six-volume Bible study, that he said, if you read what I wrote, you would have the Bible, you could read it without the Bible, and you'd have the whole of the Bible's message. So he was very big on what he had written. Joseph Rutherford, they called him Judge Rutherford, tried for sedition, critic of World War I. He became the leader. He actually named the movement, the Jehovah's Witnesses, and named the Kingdom Halls. He was the next leader, and this continued to have momentum with a lot of emphasis, as you may know, on trying to restore the name Jehovah, which is really not a name. It's a conflation of letters and consonants, vowels and consonants that really don't go together. I know it shows up in the King James Bible a couple times, but whatever. That's not a big point. It's not worth fighting about. But Yahweh and Adonai being smashed together has created this English word that's a bit of a misunderstanding. We can go into that another time, because that's not the real concern. Someone can use the word Jehovah, and it's not a big deal. I'm not going to stop them mid-sentence. But if you say, I'm going to join the Jehovah Witness movement, I'm going to stop you mid-sentence and say, here's the problem. The Watchtower and Tract Society is what they call it, has claimed to be the beacon of truth, the conduit of truth, the channel of truth for a generation from the beginning of the early 1900s, to be the channel of truth to people if they want to know what's right, if they want to know what's true. So they are claiming a source of authority, even though they do claim the Bible, which is how this always works. They say, yes, the Bible is true, but we are the infallible interpreter of it. You have to listen to what we say. So whatever your pastor is saying, whatever your Bible study leader is saying, whatever you think you're saying after you come out of your Bible study in the morning, you got to listen to us. So today, people are running to JW.org, and they're saying whatever JW.org says, right, you can know that that's the truth. You read from the authoritative spokespersons that are writing through the Watchtower and Tract Society, as it used to be called, or at least popularly called, JWs will tell you, the Jehovah Witnesses will tell you what the truth is. They'll interpret the truth for you. So, yes, and really you can weigh any movement, doesn't matter whether they claim a second authority or not, by what they formally teach. And they come to conclusions that are just not true, not to mention the early prophecies that were given through the founders of the JWs that never came true. The silly things that they taught about the 144,000, the three types of heaven that they claim exist based on a simple misunderstanding of the word, of the Greek word and its usage in the New Testament and the Old. So there's just many, many things ultimately down to perverting the grace of God, misunderstanding the person of Christ, lying about the Trinity. There's just too many things to go into, but it all comes from, to answer your question directly, yes, another source. Than the Bible, a claim to be the sole interpreter of the Bible. So the rejection of Trinitarianism is where most people go initially, but it impinges on the gospel and on the person of Christ. Okay, hope that helps, and it may spark a whole bunch of other questions in your mind, and if so, we're here for you. So write us with your question number there at the bottom of the screen. We'll get you in touch with us. All right, Margaret from Iowa is asking about Ezekiel chapter 40 through 48, which describes sacrifices during the millennial reign. What is that all about? Okay, sacrifices. First, you've got to get the Old Testament sacrifices that are described in Exodus and Leviticus, get all of that in perspective. Then we can talk about sacrifices all throughout the Old Testament. Then we can talk about why we don't do sacrifices now, then we can talk about why we're doing sacrifices, or they're doing sacrifices in the millennial kingdom. Okay, sacrifices in the Old Testament, according to the book of Hebrews, the New Testament, they were never efficacious. Efficacious, that's an important word. They never did the kind of spiritual work that a lot of people thought that they did. Right? You could sacrifice bulls and goats and, you know, lambs all you want. It didn't do anything specific. Right? There's no taking away sin because you slit the throat of an animal. That didn't do anything. It did do something in that it made you obedient, right? It's like putting on a wedding dress or putting on a cummerbund or a bow tie or a tuxedo. Does that make you married? It doesn't make you married, right? It's part of the required ceremony if that's what you guys have agreed upon doing. Well, God had agreed upon, because he's in charge, here's what you're going to do in the worship ceremony of the Old Testament. All that was a picture of what was coming. So all the sacrifices, you can start in Leviticus chapter 1, verse 4, was all a ceremony, laying the hand on the top of the animal, having it accepted on your behalf as a picture of the forgiveness of your sins, as a substitute. All of that was perfect in laying the groundwork for John saying, here's the Lamb of God that takes away the sin of the world. Jesus comes and is that substitute. This is what the whole New Testament is about. He is the real substitute, the real human substitute. Of course, he's God. That's why it's applicable more than to just one human. So we have the fulfillment in Christ. So if the fulfillment is in Christ, as Hebrews chapter 10, verse 1 says, then why in the world would we ever fire this back up? Great question. Because, as it says in Ezekiel chapter 40 through 48, it's promised to be fired back up. Now we have to ask, now why would it be? Well, it would be because if you look carefully at the Old Testament, all the things that Israel was supposed to do, from the Mosaic Law in 1445 when it was given, all the way through the end of the Old Testament in 400 BC, right? All the Old Testament, from the writing of Moses to the end of Malachi, God did not see Israel doing what they were supposed to do. They had some decent kings. They even had some good kings. Not many, but they had some good ones. But they never had the perfect king, and Israel was never perfectly obedient. There was all kinds of compromise. I mean, everything that he promised regarding the sabbatical year, as I often mention, they didn't keep it one single time, because by the time the prophets came and said, you're going to go to Babylon for 70 years, each year for how many sabbatical years you failed to keep, if you add them up, it goes all the way back to when they came into the promised land under Joshua. So they never kept it. They never did what they were supposed to do. So God is going to come, send his son to sit on a throne, set David as a prince in Israel. Jesus is the Messiah as the king, and we're going to now do everything the Mosaic Law said we were supposed to do. I say we. Israel was supposed to do, and it's going to be done properly. And all the nations will bring their wealth and their glory and everything into this city of Jerusalem, and we're going to have a millennial kingdom for 1,000 years. That's all millennium means, 1,000-year reign of Christ, still in a world that's not yet perfectly perfect, even though the lion's laying down with the lamb and people are living to be 900 years old probably. Certainly 100 will be seeming like a child, you know, 100-year-old be like a child. So we know people are living long periods of time. There's a lot of blessing on the earth. The curse seems to be almost reversed. And Israel is going to be functioning the way God intended it to function, including the sacrificial system. Will sacrifices be efficacious? No, they never were going to be efficacious. One was prior to the death of Christ. They were not efficacious before the death of Christ, nor are they efficacious during the millennial kingdom. But they do something. What do they do? Well, they make people obedient. And they made them obedient in the Old Testament to the extent that they kept them. And the extent that they kept them, think of Jesus healing the leper. When he healed the leper, he said, now go show yourself to the priest, bring the sacrifice that was required by Moses. So there were certain things that you did with sacrifices that were kind of the ticket, if you want to call it that, that got you back in the right standing, regardless of what got you out of standing. We called it uncleanness. To get back in the right standing, cleanness, all of that kind of clean and unclean ceremony was triggered by bringing the sacrifice, whatever the sacrifice might have been. Right? We present a young baby, like Jesus when he was presented, right? The sacrifice of the poor was bringing a bird, and Joseph and Mary brought the birds to come and bring them as sacrifice to dedicate Jesus as a baby, to present Christ as a new baby in Israel. So the sacrifices will be presented, and they will check boxes in that regard that will mean something to the community. It'll all be under the oversight of the Levites, ultimately under the oversight of the Messiah, Christ himself. So we're going to see Israel work the way it was supposed to from the beginning. That's why, logically, I think we can assemble why Ezekiel 40 through 48 looks the way that it does, with sacrifices functioning. And the reason I know it's future, at least I can confidently surmise that it's future, is because the dimensions of it are very specific, and the dimensions of that temple that is promised to be built has never been built. So where is it? Well, it's yet to come, and it will be. Okay, Bonnie. Bonnie asked the question, is the multitude before God's throne too large for God to count? No, and there's not a rock too big that God can't move it either. So, you know, yes. The way it's stated there, Revelation chapter 7, verse 9, let me just read it for you. After this I looked, and behold, a great multitude that no one could number, from every nation, all the tribes of the people and languages, standing before the throne. So you see this throng, this number, this multitude, and it says that no one could number. Okay, the no one here certainly has some contextual limitation to it. The no one does not include the God of the universe, who says that he numbers every star in the universe, right? And with all these new telescopes we're throwing out into, you know, space and looking at the stars, and every single day it seems like we're getting updates on what the estimation of the stars are in our universe. It's mind-boggling, right? And the Bible's very clear. God has got them all numbered, all named. So there's no problem with God numbering the throng. That just goes without saying, right? This is the infinite God who knows all things. He's omniscient. And this isn't beyond the calculation of God. So that's all we're dealing with here. All right. Are the 144,000, no name attached to this question, protected on earth or in heaven? Okay, Revelation 7 and 14, these are the two passages that speak of this. And one speaks of them on earth. It starts in Revelation chapter 7, which speaks of them being named and how many tribes they're from and what the number is, 12,000 from each. Talks about them being sealed and belonging to God, having some kind of sovereign mission and protection. So this is kind of the earthly discussion here, and the protection is that they're exempt in this particular passage from some kind of either martyrdom or persecution. Guarantees that no judgment can separate them from God. There's a sealing of them as special agents of the Lamb. Chapter 14, right, shows them on Mount Zion, stood with the Lamb, and the 144,000 had his name on the father's and his father's name written on their foreheads. And I heard a voice from heaven like the roar of many waters, like the sound of a loud thunder. I heard the sound of the harpist playing, and it goes on and on about this heavenly scene. So Revelation 14 shows them with the Lamb on Mount Zion. Well, that seems like this is shifted here from a heavenly picture, right, to a heavenly picture and a final vindication before God in this work. So it seems like this is a picture of their finality, their promotion. And this is Revelation 14. And don't forget, there are many things that there are precursors to the finality. I think of chapter 11, the kingdom of the world has become the kingdom of our Lord and of his Christ. The picture of what's coming, there's no problem with the kind of capitulation and recapitulation in the book of what we see often in movies and shows that are on television or video or whatever, streaming, where you see things popping to how they resolve and then back into the action. And I think that may be what we have going on here. This is... this could be, no name attached to the question. I was trying to see if I had a name attached to this. This could be yes and yes. On earth, sealed for a mission with much opposition and yet ultimate protection. And then in heaven, their ultimate vindication before God. All right, Karen, how to resolve my tension about church and Christians involved in politics? And I think probably, Karen, what you mean, and that's all you sent, so I have to go with what you wrote. How do I resolve my tension? And the tension, I'm assuming, is you think that the involvement is too much, right? I'm assuming. And I get that, and it can certainly be. And it can certainly be too much for people that say, well, my politics don't line up with what the church keeps promoting. And that can be. I can see a new Christian coming to faith in Christ, maybe not working out their politics to a place where they say, yeah, my Christianity hasn't quite changed my view on this, that, or the other, but it seems like a lot of the leaders of the church, the pastors of the church, they're all in lockstep about their political views about this, that, or the other. And that can cause a lot of trouble in the church. And I get that, and that is the reason that some pastors are going to be like, let's make this a secondary issue when it comes to a lot of the details of, you know, political promotion, or at least political affirmations that we make. I mean, when you're getting into, you know, property rights or taxation or, you know, government-run grocery stores, I can understand that there's biblical positions that you can assert for that. But not everyone's going to agree, depending on their understanding of Scripture and the implications of it. It can take years sometimes to see these positions. I'll give you a resource as I continue to discuss this near the end of this question. But I do think there needs to be some caution, because what we should be able to preach from Scripture consistently is the Word of God and all that is written in the text. So I want churches to be all about that in every way. Networks like this one can help you throughout the week to continue to talk about how some of those principles flesh themselves out in all areas, right? Financial areas, recreational areas, certainly in political areas and legal areas. These are things that I think are worth pursuing and to figure out how they work. That's why we put experts on this network, and they talk through very intelligently how the Bible is going to affect how we view these things. So for that, we should be grateful that we can continue to explore them. But where we fellowship in a church, right, sometimes we expect that to be maybe just majoring on the majors as it relates to those political issues. And we should be able to have some agreement on those, right? We should all be in favor of life, right? Let's just talk about the tail end of life. No one should be for living out Logan's Run in modern society, if you're old enough to remember that movie. We should definitely be about the dignity of the elderly. We should all be about the fact that, you know, the elderly should be protected, and we should treat them as Leviticus says, right? Honoring the face of the old man, as it puts it clearly, standing in their presence. So the Bible addresses those things so very specifically, and the fleshing out of life, pro-life at the end or even the beginning or pre-born, these are things that I think churches can faithfully preach, but these are class A, you know, varsity league political issues. So, your tension about the church and Christians involved in politics, yeah, every Christian can be fully involved in political issues. It's just at church, I think that's where the debate is. How much of this should go on in a church service on a Sunday morning, right? That I can understand where there's going to be debate. So let's be careful with that. The resource I do think is helpful. It's a big, fat book, but it is helpful in trying to say, does the Bible actually touch on issues that political parties debate? And, I brought up one issue in terms of, let's just talk about, you know, preborn life. Yes, the Bible clearly has principles that will affect a person's view on preborn life. Absolutely. And we could take half an hour to talk through all of that. But it's more than that. Private property rights, right? The Bible has so much to say about that, right? The issue of socialism, communism. Some people think, well, no, you know, Jesus was loving. You look at Tallarico in Texas, and you could say things about, you know, well, this and that or the other. Just be careful of thinking that the Bible doesn't address some of these issues. Of course it does. And it does in this book that I'm thinking of, Grudem's book, Politics According to the Bible, or Politics According to God. It's one or the other. You'll find it. Wayne Grudem. All he does is start with biblical principles and biblical passages and say, does this work its way into a political position, whatever the party might be, and create a platform, so to speak, of a biblical platform? And I think you might be surprised that many of the positions that have to be fleshed out in politics will have a biblical basis. And of course, it would. Let's just think about why it would. Go back to what much of the Old Testament has to address. I mean, they're coming out of Egypt as slaves, right? Before that, we have a bunch of wandering nomadic patriarchs, right? Very small band of people, but then they multiply really fast and greatly in 275 years. And then they come into the Exodus, and then they come out as slaves who have escaped by God's powerful hand and the 10 plagues. But then, after 40 years of wandering, they come into the Promised Land. Well, during that 40 years and the giving of Genesis through Deuteronomy, they get a law code. For what? For a nation. So God is giving them civil law, civil codes to live by. So these are the way God, this is the way, and these are the principles that God says, well, here's how things should work. There ought to be punitive punishments for sin. There ought to be restitution for thievery. You know, there's plenty of things in the scripture that we don't have to guess at what God thinks. Anyway, so yes, it makes sense that we're going to find plenty to work with in terms of politics. There's something, if you look this up, Three Uses of the Law, a lot in theological history about that, and one of the three uses of the law, I'll just give you all three of them real quick. One use of the law was showing us our sin and leading us to Christ. You look at ministries like Living Waters and Ray Comfort, totally accurate and totally proper use of the law is to expose our sin, right? He often takes the Ten Commandments, look at these things, we break them, we're sinners, we need the gospel. Another use of the law is once we become Christians, we want to know what the moral law is, how we're supposed to live our lives. Well, that is another use of the law. We need to know what the moral law is. What does God approve of? What is sanctification supposed to look like? Well, we learn about that in the law, right? That what the Bible says doesn't save us. Matter of fact, it shows us we need to be saved, but then it also helps us know how it is that we're supposed to live as Christians, right? Then there is the other, and these are all about the moral law, by the way. Then there's another use of the law, the moral law, and that is that we are informed as societies on how to structure a moral government, right? How we're supposed to work as societies, as communities, as nations. So that particular use of the law is appropriate. At least theologians have always said, and rightly said, we should inform ourselves as organizational communities, as nations, as civil governments, to figure out how to do this based on what God has revealed in his word. All right, I know that's a contentious topic, and I apologize if that rubbed you the wrong way. So write us a question. You might have a question about that. Be happy to pick it up next time. My name is Mike Fabares, pastor of Compass Bible Church in South Orange County, Aliso Viejo, California. You can find me at pastormike.com. A lot of information there about what we do, a lot of free sermons, a lot of free articles. You can look my name up on Amazon, find a lot of books that I have written, including a brand new book that's about to come out on the Bible and on the veracity of the Bible. And until next time, be sure to read your Bibles. If you have questions, write us here at Today's Bible Questions. Till next time, we'll see you. Bye-bye.
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Today, this morning, we're beginning our next series. We just finished up the Verses for Life, and I love that series. It's hard to let it go, but we couldn't do every verse in the Bible. And so we wanted to focus our attention on really, I mean, arguably the most important thing for us to learn about, and that is Jesus' teachings, in particular, his parables. See, as Christians, we are about Jesus. So I don't ever like to get too far away from Jesus. The whole Old Testament's preparing the way for Jesus. The whole New Testament is reflecting back on Jesus. But nothing shows Jesus more powerfully than to look at what he taught. And when you look at what Jesus taught, it was

its throne. So the idea of a parable is it's something that is tossed out there, and yet it is aligning with something else that you actually want to communicate. So it's a story that communicates a deeper truth that can be more readily and memorably recalled from the story itself. Jesus taught this way a lot from parables. We have a tendency to look at theology as being, you know, listed out, here's our points, you know, the Westminster Catechism of Faith, God is a spirit, infinite, eternal, unchangeable in his being, wisdom, power, holiness, justice, goodness, and truth. Jesus didn't teach that way. He got up there and he told parables, and then if you were lucky, he explained sort of what it meant. Sometimes he didn't even bother. It's just like, here's a story. If you think about this enough, you'll figure out that this has something really powerful to do with you. And so he communicated that way, and then typically he would then kind of explain it if he didn't explain it on the way through. So his stories are deep and rich and great for us to read. Today we're in Matthew chapter 25, beginning with verse 14. And this is, usually it's called the parable of the talents, the story of the talents. Now, a talent was, in their day, a talent was something that was a particular amount of something, typically to use in exchange almost like as money. So the value of a talent differed. In this case, he has, you know, he refers to five and two and one talent, but it's the point isn't how much it is. Like a talent of silver weighed 200 pounds, a talent of silver weighed 100 pounds, a talent of gold weighed 200 pounds, which would be in today's dollars. If you had one talent of gold, it would be worth about $8 million. So his point in using talents isn't the amount, but it speaks of something that is valuable and something that is investable, and that's kind of his point in telling the story. Now, to get it into the context, remember, Matthew 25 is a part of what we call the Olivet Discourse, where Jesus is about to die. He's told them he's going to die, and then he'll come back, and he's going to set up his kingdom and all of that. And so the disciples started going, when's it going to happen? When's it going to happen? It's like, they're like people that just, oh, give me more prophecy. I want to know who do you think the Antichrist is? Well, what does this mean when this happened? Is this in scriptural prophecy? Well, that was the disciples. And Jesus is like, in the Olivet Discourse, he goes, look, there's going to be all kinds of stuff that happens. There's going to be wars and rumors of wars. Doesn't mean anything. There's going to be Antichrist. Don't worry. There's going to be more Antichrist. He's going to say then at some point Jerusalem's going to be destroyed and you better run. But then he continues to talk about it and says, I don't even know when this is going to happen. So you don't need to know. What you need to do is to be prepared at any time for me to do what I'm going to do when I do it. And so the Olivet Discourse is him preparing them for the life that we're in right now, a life of uncertainty, a life of like, it's been a long time and he hasn't come back yet. What do we do in the meantime? There were people who used to think that, oh, I'm so certain that Jesus is about to come that I certainly wouldn't want to go into debt. I always said, no, if I knew Jesus was coming back in a month, I'd borrow as much money as I possibly could, stick the Antichrist with the bill. But, you know, then there were, back in the day, back in the 70s at Calvary, there were a lot of guys who said they're never going to get married. It was called the Bachelors to the Rapture Club, because like, I don't want to get married. Other people are like, should we have kids if this is coming, you know? But Jesus is explaining, no, here's how you live your life. You actually live your life. And so the whole Olivet Discourse, Matthew 24 and 25, if you get it all into the context, then you see more how the parable of the talents really fits into it. But I'll leave you to do the homework. I can't

0: read two chapters to you, but earlier in the chapter 25, he tells the parable of the 10 virgins that you need to be ready, have oil in your lamps, and so on. So then we come to verse 14, and he says, "For the kingdom of heaven," because really in verse 13, he says, "You don't know the day or the hour in which the Son of Man is coming." So the kingdom of heaven is like a man traveling to a far country who called his own servants and delivered his goods to them. To deliver them doesn't mean that he gave them to them. It was that he entrusted them to him. He put them into their custody. And to one, he gave 5 talents. To another, 2 talents. And to another, 1 talent. To each according to his own ability. So, by the way, since a talent was an amount, the reason why we use the word talent to refer to your abilities is largely because of this parable. Because we realize some of what God has entrusted to us is our abilities. And what are we supposed to do with them? So that's just a trivial thing. That's why we call, a talent show a talent show. It's because you're acknowledging that God has given someone particular abilities. So when it says that he gave them according to their own ability, their own is the word idios in Greek, from which we get our word idiot. But the reason we call idiots idiots is because the word idios means you're in your own world. Like you're just, it's just you. You in particular. You only think of yourself. And then ability is the word dunamis, which means the capacity to be able to make things happen or to make things move. So he looks at them and he goes, some of you guys have greater capacity than others to be effective in handling these resources. So I'm going to give you what I believe you can handle, is what he's saying. And then he took off. And so he gave them these talents and he left for an indeterminate period of time. And so he went on a journey. And then, verse 16, he who had received the 5 talents, which was a lot, went and traded with them. Now, that word went, we just go, oh, he went. But that literally means that he traveled. He put a lot of effort into getting outside his particular area, and he was willing to do business as he was doing it, even more internationally, more broadly, more spread out, because that's the kind of guy he was. The other ones doesn't say they went, that they traveled. But he went and traded with them. He bargained, he did business, and he made another 5 talents. That's pretty impressive that he doubled it. Now, the next guy doubled his as well, but he started with less, but it's still really impressive. So he had 2 talents, and he earned 2 more. In verse 17. But verse 18 is the guy that he's really trying to nail. So he who had received 1 talent, the guy who the master already goes, I don't know how much I can trust you. And it turns out that was a good assessment. But he went and he dug in the ground and he hid his Lord's money. It's still his Lord's, it's not his. But he went and he buried it. And so after a long time, the Lord of those servants came and settled accounts with them. Verse 20, so he who had received 5 talents came and brought 5 other talents and said, Lord, you delivered to me 5 talents. Look, I have gained 5 more talents besides them. It's like, I've doubled your investment. You trusted me with a whole 5 talents, and look what I did. I doubled it. And the Lord said to him in verse 21, well done, good and faithful servant. You were faithful over a few things. I will make you ruler over many things. Enter into the joy of your Lord. He said, I can give you so much more responsibility because of what you were able to do with what I entrusted to you, which to me wasn't a huge amount, but you have made it a much bigger amount. And it's interesting that he didn't say, thanks, and he took the 10 talents. He actually let him keep them. It's like, no, that was just a test, really. So you're going to have a greater position of responsibility. And then the one who had two talents came and said in verse 22, you gave me two talents. Look, I've gained two more talents besides them. And his Lord said to him, well done, good and faithful servant. You've been faithful over a few things. I'll make you ruler over many things. Enter into the joy of your Lord. So each one did well, and they hear, congratulations. Now I have much more that I'm going to entrust to you. But then in verse 24, and really this is who the story is trying to nail with this story, then he who had received the one talent came and said, Lord, I knew you to be a hard man. Kind of insulting. Like, I knew how tough you are. Blaming the Lord for what he didn't do. Gathering where you have not scattered seed. He goes, reaping where you haven't sown, gathering where you haven't scattered seed. He's like, I just know how you just kind of mow over people and you just take stuff. And so I was afraid, frankly. You scare me. And so I went and hid your talent in the ground. Go ahead and look in the ground, and there you have what is yours. He didn't even bother digging it up and saying, here's brushing it off, and yeah, here's the talent. I still have it. But instead, he's like, I buried it. I'm sure it's out there somewhere, and I'm sure you get enough servants digging around, you'll get your talent back. So the Lord answered in verse 26 and said to him, you wicked and lazy servant. On the one hand, you'd go, this guy was being super conservative. But on the other hand, the master nails him. He goes, it's not just that you were worried about me or worried about what you were losing. You're just a bum. And so he said, you knew that I reap where I haven't sown and gather where I haven't scattered seed. So you ought to have deposited my money, at least with the bankers. And at my coming, I would have received back my own with interest. He said, you could have made a really conservative investment that would at least generate some sort of profit. There's no point in having assets if they aren't earning. That's what the assets are there for, is to earn more assets. That's the way the economy works. So he says, therefore, take the talent from this guy. Go find it and give it to the guy who has 10 talents. Because he's going to profit even more. For to everyone who has, more will be given, and he will have abundance. But from him who does not have, even what he has will be taken away. And cast the unprofitable servant into the outer darkness. There will be weeping and gnashing of teeth. Whoa, that's pretty harsh. Just for being a conservative investor? Just for being afraid to take a risk, just because you didn't use what was entrusted to you? Well, yeah, it's just a story. It's not literally somebody getting thrown into outer darkness because of an investment decision. But this parable is telling us a truth, a principle that Jesus wanted to make sure they understood, especially in light of the fact that he can come back at any time. So here we are. He has trusted us to carry what he wants to pass down. And it happens if we do what we're supposed to do, and it doesn't happen as effectively if we don't do what we're supposed to do. Now, if you read on in the rest of the chapter, again, there is the whole story of the judgment. That's how he ends the Olivet Discourse, by saying someday everybody's going to be judged. And some of you, I'm going to say, you go on the right side. Some of you, you go on the left side. And he says, they go like, well, what's the difference? He goes, well, if you are going in to victory, if you pass the test, it's going to be because when I was hungry, you fed me. When I was thirsty, you gave me something to drink. When I was a foreigner, you took me in. When I was naked, you clothed me. When I was in prison, you visited me. And they're like, what? When did we do that? And he said, if you did it to the least of these, you did it to me. But for the other people, he's like, you are going into outer darkness because you didn't do these things. Now, all of this is put together Now, think about it. If the lesson here is about you need to be responsible with doing the most that you can do with what God has entrusted to you, but then he goes, and by the way, you also need to help out some other people. He isn't saying you take everything you have and give it to the poor. He's not saying it's socialism, but he's saying if you handle your everything that's been entrusted to you right, you'll have plenty left over to help out some other people, and that's all I'm asking you. I want you to have more than you need so that you are then able to share with people who have great need. So that's kind of the summary of the whole story. So the basic lesson that he's teaching is everyone has assets. Everyone has capacities. Everyone has been given something that is investable, something that can be productive. Now, it's true of all of us. Now, you might go, yeah, I don't have a bunch of money. It's not just about money. It includes maybe you have a lot more money than somebody else does. Maybe because he knew that they could handle it and you couldn't, like in this story. But there's a lot that you do have. Like, I don't care how rich or poor you are, we all have the same amount of time, 24 hours in a day. How do we use that? How do we invest that? We also have all sorts of experiences that we've had in our lives that then prepare us for certain opportunities that come along. Or, you know, if you're bilingual, that's something that you possess that not everyone does, but then ask yourself, am I actually using that? Is that something that's actually, or you've had experiences in your life that you learned lessons from. Now, how are you utilizing that? A lot of times you go through hurtful experiences and you don't ever want to talk about it again. And yet you have to realize maybe that's something that God has allowed you to go through because it's something that he wants to use in the future. But every one of us, we have to look at, okay, what do I have? Completely. If I'm going, what has God entrusted to me? Time, my experiences, my knowledge, my giftedness, my resources, you know, everything else that you have. Anyone who plays a musical instrument put way more time into learning that instrument than is worthwhile, you know, because chances are you thought you were going to be a rock star and you're not going to be. But if you've learned a musical instrument, now that's something actually that you have, and you can ask yourself, how could I use this? You know, somebody who wants to be a professional dancer may pour way more of themselves into professional dancing than is practical, but then at the same time, it's like, okay, how could I use this and help coach kid cheerleaders or whatever? Or, you know, you poured yourself into a sport and then you blew out your knee or whatever. Well, there's opportunities to coach where then you can be there and encourage kids. And there's so much that we have that sometimes we don't recognize. It's important for us to assess what we have and then to recognize all of that belongs to God. Everything we have is something that he gave us, and it's something that still belongs to him. He doesn't give you money, time, resources, experience, talent, gifts, intelligence. He doesn't give you any of that for you. He gives it because he is saying, I am entrusting this to you, and I want to see what you're going to do with it. So our choice is, do I use what I have, or do I become conservative so much that I won't take a risk anymore? Do I become lazy that it's just too much trouble? Do I settle into just living my life the way that seems like, yeah, this is the easiest path? Do I take what I have and bury it in the ground? Now, it's true, and sometimes we can sit and think, I don't think God's really given me much in the way of giftedness, because I see people who are gifted evangelists and I'm not one of those. And I see people who are great, salesmen, and I'm not one of those. I see people who are super organized and good in administration, and I'm not really good at that. And, you know, what are you good at? But again, everything you have comes from God, and it says that he gives it to you in the proportion to which fits you, which works for you. So you can be assured that you have everything that you need to be productive in actually increasing your own effectiveness at doing what it is that God's calling you to do if you accept that. But if you look, if you're like, I only have one talent, the other guy has five, so I'm not going to do anything, he's going to call you into account for that. God is not egalitarian. He does, in other words, he doesn't like give everyone the exact same thing. That's, you know, nowadays we're trying like crazy as a society because of the spread of socialism. It's like it takes a generation and people forget how much socialism damaged the world. And now it's starting to, well, our version of socialism is going to be really cool. But the truth is, anything that tries to guarantee that everyone gets the same outcome is completely ignorant of reality. Some people are good at things that other people aren't good at. Some people are going to have more, some people are going to have less. It's all, a lot of that has to do with even the incentive for being productive. But he doesn't say, okay, everybody gets the same amount. No, you get what he gives you. You have, and I have, exactly what we need to not only be productive, but to become more productive, to make ourselves more effective at what we do. And sometimes as you go through life, those things change. Maybe the things that you used to be, they used to be your strength, and now they're not. But then you can be assured that he is giving you other opportunities and other ways in which you can still continue to be productive. And by productive, I don't mean surviving. I don't mean just lasting, hanging in there. I mean increasing your capacities. We should never stop learning, for instance. We should never stop growing. We should never stop thinking and processing. As soon as you start doing that, you start to die. It's just like one of my favorite Dylan quotes, if you're not busy being born, you're busy dying. And we all make that choice. But if we understand, okay, I accept that I have everything he wants me to have, now my task is, how can I use this in the best way possible? The guy who did the best, who made the most, was willing to travel to do it. Sometimes it might be as simple as traveling, going somewhere where all of a sudden your mind is opened up to a whole new world. For any of you who have ever been on missions trips, and I think we're working on scheduling something to go over to Cambodia pretty soon, and it's like, you go to another country? It's amazing how, for one thing, you go to almost any other country in the world, and you come back, and you go, I can't believe how rich we are. I remember one of the first times I was I was in El Salvador. And we go down, and there was a church that needed, they were praying about buying this piece of property. And it was like, the property was beautiful, but they're like, they're selling food on the street and everything, hoping to get enough money to buy this property. And I asked them how much the property was, and it was like what we pay for our electric bill at church in a month. And so we were able to buy them that property, and then they built a church on it. And it was like, I felt like, God, you go somewhere else, you start to realize, I have so much more than I realized. You go to another country, and you just can tell people, communicate with them a little bit, and you're amazed how smart you are compared to what they might know. I remember one time in El Salvador, they had a car. It was a fairly late model, small SUV, and it was smashed completely. It was like, it looked like it had already been one of those smashers, but they had got it. It had been in a wreck.
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0: The fact that you're breathing tonight, you're alive, he's not finished with you. You're not too old, you're not too young. God's not finished with you. He's not throwing you away. He's got a bunch for you to do. And maybe none of us will ever see or hear or know about it, but he does. And it's that obedience to what he's calling you to do and to be that he has formed from your mother's womb to be his servant that's so very important.
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3: Thank you for watching His Channel. With a national update, I'm Elizabeth May. Several people involved in violent protests against Immigration and Customs Enforcement have recently been convicted or sentenced in federal court. The case involved attacks on federal officers and government property. In one case, Jacob Daniel Terreras was sentenced to 10 months in federal prison after admitting that he threw pieces of concrete at Border Patrol agents and injured one of them. In another case, Yechua Mauricio Flores was sentenced to 37 months in prison after prosecutors said he poured lighter fluid on a burning police vehicle and threw an electric scooter from a freeway overpass. Other cases involve people accused of throwing rocks at officers, damaging an ICE building, or attacking a detention center. Federal officials say the sentences send a clear message that violence against law enforcement will not be accepted. The case also shows that people can peacefully disagree with immigration policies, but violence can lead to serious federal charges and prison time. A man accused of hitting four people with his pickup truck in Nashville is now behind bars. Police arrested 47-year-old Felipe Alvarado Hernandez more than a month after the crash. Investigators say he drove onto a sidewalk and struck four people, leaving victims seriously injured. Two reportedly needed wheelchairs and one remained hospitalized in late July. Now, the case has drawn the attention of federal immigration authorities. ICE has placed a detainer on Hernandez, seeking custody of him for possible immigration proceedings. For the victims and their families, the arrest is a major step toward justice. They deserve answers, accountability, and compassion as they recover. Hernandez is presumed innocent unless proven guilty in court. The legal process will now determine what happens and what consequences will follow. Meanwhile, Washington, D.C. is marking 1 year of a major law enforcement effort focused on reducing crime and improving public safety. The Make D.C. Safe and Beautiful Task Force has made more than 16,000 arrests since it began in August 2025. Officials say the operation has also seized nearly 2,000 illegal guns, arrested 35 homicide suspects, and helped find 25 missing children. The effort brought together federal, local, and state law enforcement agencies. President Trump also sent National Guard troops to help with the mission. Supporters say the tougher approach has helped remove dangerous criminals and weapons from the streets. Critics have questioned the use of federal forces in the Capitol and whether the crackdown is responsible for the drop in crime. For the administration, the message is clear. Stronger law enforcement and cooperation are being used to make Washington safer for residents and visitors. Lastly, Germany says it is facing growing threats from foreign powers, including what officials call hybrid warfare. Germany's Interior Minister Alexander Dobrindt says these threats are happening on a daily basis, which don't always involve traditional weapons, but cyber attacks and sabotage. Germany says foreign countries may be trying to weaken it without starting a traditional war, so officials are working to strengthen the country's defenses. Thank you for watching his channel with a national update. I'm Elizabeth May.
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0: Where does America fit prophetically? Many people ask why America is not clearly mentioned in the Bible in terms of prophecy concerning the last days, because you have the most powerful nation, the richest nation that has ever existed in history, and it's nowhere to be found, really, in the pages of Scripture. Well, let's go through that. One possibility is decline. That's exactly what we're seeing right now. America has become so weak and morally, spiritually, and politically, it no longer functions as a dominant superpower that it once was. Like every great empire before it, internal corruption, debt, division, and moral collapse could reduce America from a global leader to a diminished nation with little prophetic significance. Maybe. A second possibility is economic collapse. America's massive debt, reckless spending, inflationary pressures, banking instability, and dependence on a fragile global financial system could eventually trigger a catastrophic collapse that just devastates the nation economically and removes its global influence almost overnight. A third possibility is that the United States would actually morph or be absorbed into the one world government. Rather than disappearing entirely, America could simply become absorbed into the emerging global system described in Revelation 13 and 17, surrendering national sovereignty to the global governance, which would involve economic, technology, security, centralized political control. A fourth possibility is war. America could be severely weakened or devastated through internal civil conflict. Think about this. How long do you think half the country is going to put up with half the other country wanting people dead? At some point, the bubble factor is going to come out. I'm not an advocate of that. I'm just saying that's a possibility. Or you could have terrorism, cyber warfare, or you can have an EMP attack and put America back to 1875 with no electrical abilities. Or how about nuclear conflict with Russia? Or a major international war involving powers like China, Russia, Iran. We're already in a war with Iran or other hostile nations. Scripture indicates global instability and wars that will intensify in the last days. So it's a possibility. A fifth possibility of what happens to America is the rapture. America would be virtually destroyed overnight if millions of Christians and children suddenly disappeared. The economic system, military readiness, transportation networks, healthcare systems, communications, and every major institution in the country would be thrown into total chaos. Since America still has a large Christian population compared to much of the world, the impact could be catastrophic. But a sixth possibility is judgment. Throughout the scriptures, when nations reject God, celebrate evil, persecute righteousness, and shed innocent blood, judgment eventually comes. Whether that's the Canaanites, whether that's the Philistines, whether that's the Babylonians, whether that's the Assyrians, whether that's the Egyptians, no civilization in history has survived prolonged moral rebellion against God without any consequences. And America is not exempt from that principle.
1: Thank you, Pastor Brandon Holthaus, Rock Harbor Church, Bakersfield. Say prophecy watchers around the world are paying attention to the deteriorating world, more specifically to America in decline. As America goes, so goes the world. But let's remember, all nations decline in the last days as they're going to morph into global government, a one-world system run by the Antichrist. No one can stop this progression, not an American president, not the head of the EU, not the United Nations. No one can stop what the Bible predicts. But won't the world superpower, America, always remain prominent? Well, not according to the Bible. Pastor Brandon Holthaus spelled out six options that could take America down, all very plausible, most of them inevitable, but the most intriguing one that has been presented by prophecy scholars for many years is that America will be so paralyzed after the rapture of believers that we will easily blend into the one world system. Joining me today for the second installment of Falling Into Place is Michelle Bachman, now with Regent University's Israel Institute. She served Minnesota's 6th District in Congress, 2007 to 2015, ran for President of the United States in 2012. And Michelle, welcome back into the studio.
2: Thank you, Jan.
1: And give me your thoughts on a few of the points laid out there by Pastor Brandon Holthouse on potential, well, things that could cause the demise of our great country.
2: Well, I don't think what he talked about was futuristic, mm-hmm. that we're talking about some impossibility years and years into the future. I think what he's talking about, we're seeing evidence, yes. right now, today. And so I think even more, the Bible is more relevant than ever because it's predicting what we're seeing today. And that's why as believers, we need to read the other parts of the Bible about how we are to maintain our readiness. And also, this is our inspiration for advancing the gospel, mm-hmm. right now to save as many people,
1: right.
2: as possible.
1: Right, right. Well, there were some intriguing things. Again, economic collapse. I mean, how does a country recover from, isn't it almost $40 trillion in debt?
2: Well, and it's important for people to realize no nation ever in history has ever been this dead flat broke.
1: Yeah.
2: I'll never forget, I did a debate in San Francisco with Donna Brazile.
1: Yeah.
2: She was a Democrat,
1: yes.
2: a strategist, you might say.
1: Yes.
2: You see her on TV. And so she was saying, oh, we're the richest country in the world. We can afford all of this huge welfare state. And I said, you can't afford it when you're broke. And right now, we're the brokest nation in history with virtually no hope of ever paying this money back. There is a way, but you have to completely restrain yourself and change your budget. So this is a predictable event. If you and I are both, we've overspent to the level where we can't even keep up the interest payments,
1: mm-hmm.
2: anymore on,
1: right,
2: our credit,
1: right.
2: cards, that's called bankruptcy. And so the United States is in a situation where we don't even like to talk about how broke we are because it's too scary.
1: Well, a couple of other thoughts, too. One that Pastor Holthouse didn't mention, and that would be, you and I talk about it, quite frankly, for 15 years, getting Israel wrong.
2: Yes.
1: If America gets Israel wrong, and we're going to head there in a moment.
2: We pay a
1: or
2: price.
1: Two. Yeah,
2: we pay
1: then,
2: an unbelievable,
1: yeah,
2: price then, as a nation.
1: And all American people pay,
2: yes.
1: that price as well. Another issue is immigration, and we've seen that decimate Minnesota, and we have sounded a warning that that can happen everywhere. And I think when you and I talk about the Islamic infiltration of Minnesota, you know, it's not to beat up Muslims necessarily, but it is a warning because our state is suffering from the fact that many will not assimilate, and some of the related problems that come from this immigration that is unchecked. It began in the 90s, thanks to Bill Clinton. As a matter of fact, we can play a clip and show exactly what's happening.
3: We're about to experience the Azan here at Masjid Dar al-Hijra.
4: So they're about to make the Azan right now. This is a
3: historic moment.

0: Welcome to Minneapolis, Minnesota. This is where history was made. This is the first major city in the United States of America where the Adhan can be broadcast, meaning it can be heard outside the Masjid on loudspeakers. This is the story of how Minneapolis became the first American city to pass a bill to allow Adhan of all five prayers to be heard outside the Masjid. How did this happen in America? Why did this happen in Minneapolis? Who were the people behind this? And can this happen all over the U.S.?
1: Historically speaking, the first Masjid to be granted the right to call the Adhan on loudspeakers was Masjid Dearborn, the American Muslim Society.
2: This Masjid is the first Masjid in the United States to make the call to prayer, the Adhan, publicly outside. We went to the court against the city of Dearborn in 1981 and we won the case.
1: After that, in 2004, America's first Muslim majority city, Hamtramck, became the second city where Adhan was legalized by the local government when the noise ordinance change was put to a citywide vote. 16 years later, in 2020, the City Council of Paterson, New Jersey, authorized the call to prayer between certain hours of the day. But the difference between Dearborn, Hamtramck, Paterson, and Minneapolis is that Minneapolis is the first major U.S. city where Adhan has become the law.
0: In the Ramadan of 2020 that took place during the pandemic, Muslims of Minneapolis approached the mayor. They took the initiative and the mayor responded positively. The Adhan was broadcast five times a day but ended when Ramadan ended. The last year in 2022, the Adhan could be broadcast, but due to the noise ordinance, only between 7 a.m. and 10 p.m., which meant that Fajr and Isha were often excluded. But finally, in 2023, the Adhan of all five prayers were ready to be broadcast. History was made when the city of Minneapolis signed into law the Adhan bill, allowing masajid within the boundaries of Minneapolis to openly call the Adhan on loudspeakers.
3: Allahu Akbar, Allahu Akbar.
1: Before this,
0: the Adhan in America was only heard if you were inside the masjid, not outside, on loudspeakers, like you can in Muslim countries. It was unheard of. Imagine. So how did such a significant event like this happen? There must have been a lot of effort that took place. Let's begin our story with Masjid Darul Hijra, the place where this historic moment took place.
4: This is Darul Hijra Mosque, the oldest Somali mosque in Minneapolis, right here in Cedar Riverside, the heartland of Somali America.
5: Okay, the Twin Cities is our hometown, and I raise this in part because more and more Muslims are winning important races. We have Mr. Al Sayyad, who's just won his primary in Michigan, Ilhan Omar here in Minneapolis, Rashida Tlaib. And so they are gaining influence and power, which is a concern, I think.
6: Well, this isn't just a random event or that this just happened accidentally. I think what most people don't understand is the history of Islam and what Islam stands for, and what the elements of Islam are. Islam, from its very beginning under Muhammad, has been about conquering.
5: Yes, exactly.
6: It conquers one city after another. It's called Hijra. That's the name of the concept under Islam. So what you just showed in this clip is this is intentional Hijra to conquer. So here we are, the strongest nation on earth, the most economically advanced, the most military advanced. And what we need to get a clue about is the fact that there is an effort by the Islamic world to take over the United States, to conquer the United States. So you mentioned just prior to the clip, assimilation.
5: Yes.
6: And here in Minneapolis, there is no assimilation, but it's true all over the United States. It's true over Western Europe. It's true in Australia, where you've seen this Hijra, or an intentional level of Muslims coming into a Christian, historic dominated Christian country. They're coming in not for the purpose to assimilate. They are never planning to assimilate and become Christians. They're here to conquer and to dominate and to do away with people like you and I and our viewers who are considered infidels.
5: That's right.
6: And so we have two options. We're either to submit to Islam. It's called dhimmi. We're called dhimmis. We're supposed to submit to them, or they do away with us. They kill us. They steal what we have. And we've seen that here in Minnesota. And now people have heard of it nationally, what happened in Minnesota. You're literally talking over $20 billion that's been stolen from Minnesota. We may have mentioned this on a prior episode. In Somalia, the taxpayers of Minnesota, supply more than half of all of the national budget of Somalia. Why? Because of all the money that's been stolen and taken from Minnesota and then sent over to Somalia. A lot of it in cash in little roller boards that go through the Minneapolis-St. Paul airport.
5: Exactly.
6: It is beyond belief what's happened. You and I could spend show after show after show, and people would be astounded. They're astounded. Their jaws would be on the ground for what Hijra looks like in the United States. We've seen it in Minnesota. As this clip showed, we are the first city in America that's allowed this. I raised the alarm when this happened with broadcasting the Islamic prayer five times a day. I could get no one to join me. No one. I contacted legal scholars. I contacted pastors. Nobody wanted to get involved. The fight seemed too big.
5: Were they afraid? What was behind their motive?
6: Well, yeah, that's part of Hijra, of what Islam does. They make people afraid. That's why we've seen so many Islamic terror attacks here in the United States. We're coming up shortly on the 25th anniversary. Yeah. Of September 11th.
5: Yeah.
6: That was intended to bring in intimidation to the United States. Hey, look, this is how tough we are. We can bring down your strongest buildings, the Pentagon, the World Trade Towers, the attack that happened in Pennsylvania. They're showing, be afraid of us. We shouldn't be afraid because we are the superpower, but they cause us through fear to forget who we are. And instead, what do? We submit. And so here in Minnesota, we've been a state that's been run by Democrat politicians for decades.
5: Yeah.
6: And so our Democrat politicians in our state, they have completely submitted to the Islamic community here in Minnesota. So we have Amy Klobuchar running for governor.
5: Yeah.
6: Do you think Amy Klobuchar is going to change this Islamic domination in Minnesota? Are you kidding me? We're going to continue to see the unmitigated theft of Minnesota taxpayer money in Minnesota, because I haven't heard her say how she's going to stop this, or our candidates running for the U.S. Senate. We'll find out in the primaries very soon who those people will be. But this is outrageous. It's not happening only in Minnesota. Texas is seeing a huge influx. Tennessee is seeing a huge influx. Guess what? They're choosing red states, conservative states. That's where they're advancing Hijra, and we better wake up and get a clue because this is happening all over America, and our Democrat presidents don't stop it.
5: Yeah.
6: They cooperate with it. Only Donald Trump, a Republican president, has actually taken this on, but there's so much more we need to do. So we aren't just talking political here. We're talking biblical here. Why? Because Islam is a false religion and a false god. Their God is not the God of the Bible. And remember what that loudspeaker is shouting five times a day? It's shouting, Allahu Akbar, God is greater, meaning the false God. That's what Satan in the Garden of Eden said. I'm greater than you, God. That's what this false God shouts. I'm greater than you.
5: All those living in Minneapolis are literally hearing it five times a day, including 3:30 in the morning. I want to raise another issue here as it concerns decline, and that is the issue of Romans 1. And I think a few of the scariest words in the Bible are God gave them over, because that indicates that, God's kind of giving them over to themselves and to whatever evil happens to be in their heart. I want to play one more very quick clip of Brandon Holthouse talking about this. Number two.
7: And that is what we are witnessing here in America. It's not just simply political dysfunction. It is spiritual darkness consuming a culture that has rejected the truth. Now, let me be clear before we go any further. Christians do not support political violence. We reject hatred, murder, and vengeance, regardless of political affiliations. But we also must recognize when evil is being normalized in society. And that is where it becomes prophetic. In Isaiah chapter 5, verse 20, it says, "Woe to those who call evil good and good evil, who put darkness for light and light for darkness." So what we are watching is an entire culture invert morally before our very eyes. Truth is now called misinformation. Biology is now called hate speech. Christian morality is labeled extremism. Patriotism is called racist. Biblical convictions are described as dangerous. And meanwhile, open sexual perversion, lawlessness, violence, transgender surgeries for minors, anti-Semitism, and rebellion are all celebrated as virtue. The Bible warned us that this would happen in the last days. If you look at even Romans 1, it describes a culture that suppresses the truth and unrighteousness. Eventually, God gives that society or culture over to a debased mind. So notice the progression in Romans 1. First, people reject God. Then morality collapses, the truth collapses, then culture begins to celebrate evil itself. And that's exactly where America is right now. This is not simply political polarization. This is spiritual rebellion against God. Ephesians 6:12 says, "For we do not wrestle against flesh and blood, but against principalities, against powers, against the rulers of the darkness of this age." So behind the chaos is a spiritual kingdom of darkness, working through human systems in America and in the West. Satan has always sought to destroy nations from within.
5: So, Michelle, I believe that Romans 1, in a sense, is a judgment in itself.
6: Mm-hmm. Oh, it is. If you read Romans 1, three times it says God gave them over. You said those are the scariest words
5: in the Bible.
6: And what that means is God gave us over to the sin we desired.
5: Yes.
6: And he said, "You chose it. I give you free will. You get to have it. Now see what it's like." That's the judgment. The judgment is when we walk in the sinful desires of our heart, and he allows that to happen. And what Brandon said is right. This begins with rejection of God, who God is, his sovereignty, and rejection of his word. And that's what Romans 1 is about, rejecting God's word in favor of ourselves. It's very similar to Genesis, the book of Genesis, that Adam and Eve forsook what God said. They forsook who he was, what his admonition was to them, and instead they believed the lie that came from Satan himself. And that's what Romans 1 describes, a direct parallel in a different way. Mm-hmm. But it is us getting to live the sinful desires of our life, and so we bring the judgment on ourselves. We can't blame God. We blame ourselves because we revel in the sinfulness and rejection of God.
5: Well, I see some people reveling again in some of the most blatant kinds of perversion any of us could ever have imagined. And I appreciate little Fox News here as they illustrate in this little two-minute clip. I think the ultimate in strong delusion and the ultimate in evil mankind, not Christians, but evil mankind, coming up with their latest gimmick to lure in kids, and that would, let's play clip one, please.
8: Transgender dolls are set to debut in Minnesota classrooms this fall. The taxpayer-funded paper dolls come with genitalia that can be removed and then swapped out. A therapist at the University of Minnesota Medical tells the New York Post that they spent over a decade developing the dolls. The goal is to help kids, quote, learn about the different options that exist for who they can be. A website for the dolls promises to, quote, make gender fun. It says they were designed for clinicians and educators and lists their purpose as therapeutic play and gender identity exploration. They'll reportedly be in classrooms with kids as young as 4. Kaylee, let's start with you. Your thoughts on this?
9: It's just remarkable that Tim Walz failed to secure, you know, the release of the illegal alien child rapist in Minnesota, who he tried to pardon, was deported anyway, and immediately turned his attention to this, to exposing young preschoolers to genitalia. Put aside the transgender element to this for a minute. Why does a 4-year-old need to be exposed to genitalia, period, point blank? It's completely unnecessary. And so I think, you know, for those who predicted that maybe the left would take a more moderate approach on this issue after 2024 and that maybe they would, you know, abandon wokeness altogether, no. Clearly, it's just lying dormant in some of these states. And when politicians, again, remember, he's not seeking re-election, he's done. And when they don't have any restraints, this is what happens. Mm. They pursue it to its full force, and they are only going to ever get more radical on this issue. So I think it's a warning for Republicans, but also for parents, for those of us who have young children, to constantly be on guard about this stuff.
5: Okay, again, an illustration. Again, our home state, apologies, folks.
10: Marxism, just, Islamism, Central, yeah. Jan.
5: No, don't move here, folks. Don't move here. You just spent a weekend with grandchildren. You want them seeing things like this? I mean, this is the ultimate in being given over. It's the ultimate in strong delusion. Yeah. And it's the ultimate in people being deceived, thinking this kind of evil is good.
10: Well, that's right. And I think this clip shows the essence of where we're at today. And again, there's so much that we could say about this clip. You had mentioned political before this clip. Look at the political now. Nearly all That's of the right. Democrat candidates that are running this year, it isn't just Tim Walz. Nearly all of them, the Democrats, Socialists of America, this is what they want. This isn't just some freak thing that's happening in a therapist's office. This is in every public school classroom, at least in Minnesota. Just think, for four-year-olds who Dr. James Dobson, on his radio show from years ago, I know he talked about how children, they're in an age where they are completely suspended regarding sexuality. They don't even think about sexuality for all of these That's years. Right. And so now these freaks want to focus children's minds on looking at the parts of genitalia and telling them a lie, an absolute satanic lie from the pit of hell. You have the choice over whether you're a boy or a girl. That's not what Genesis says.
5: Yeah.
10: God says in Genesis that God created us, his highest and best creation, male and female. That's the first thing that God says about us, that he, not us, he creates us male and female. And so to take a little child and purposely confuse them and tell a little child a lie that you can choose to change your body. You know, you have to look at the statistics. The statistics show the very first transgender clinic was Johns Hopkins University in America, aimed at adults. And they ended up shutting down that clinic originally. Why? Because there's so much suicide. That people are lied to that, people will commit suicide if they don't get transgender operation. Just the opposite. So what this led to is more suicide. So what did they do? They lowered the age to little children. And so this is the biggest money maker out there now because drugs are involved, surgery is involved. You mess up an entire generation. It's almost like this came out of the mind of communist China or out of communist Russia. Or out of Iran to say, I know, let's push this in America. You want to destroy a nation? This is how you destroy a nation. So this is not you and I being excitable old prudes. What we're saying is America, Romans 1, Genesis 1, take a look at the evil that is in our day that is incomprehensible. In our lifetime, we could have never imagined that Minnesota classrooms, I attended Minnesota classrooms, you attended Minnesota classrooms, this would be considered illegal, contributing to the delinquency of a minor.

0: with all these primaries and the elections that are coming up in the fall. You want to stop America?
1: Yeah, that's my point.
0: You opened up this show on the decline of America. Yeah. You want to stop America in its tracks? You teach every four-year-old in America that this is normative and America's done. America's over. We need to realize and grasp how serious this is. So for every one of your viewers out there, this is it. You sit home and you don't vote and you just throw up your hands and say, I guess America's over. No, it's not over. You have the right within your power and your ability. You need to go and vote. And you and I aren't here sitting, you know, Republican, Democrat, but we're saying there is one party that has embraced this as normative. That's what Brandon just said. Yeah. They are normalizing sin, normalizing it to the point of legalizing
1: it. Yes, yes.
0: And so we've got to stand against this. So for pastors out there who are so blind, who are saying, I'm not going to preach about politics in the pulpit, we're not saying preach about politics. We're saying you need to preach about the reality of what's happening in our society and tell them what the Bible says and say, this is something Christians that you can do. You can vote for morality or you can vote for immorality. Wake up and smell the coffee, because otherwise you're responsible for the decline in this nation.
1: Well, here's the difference between when you and I were in school and today. Obviously, we are now in the last of the last days.
0: Last seconds.
1: And again, and I think of some prominent Bible verses, including 2 Timothy 3, in the last days,
0: yes,
1: men will be, of course, lovers of self, lovers of money, proud, arrogant, and then this intriguing little line, without natural affection.
0: Yes.
1: And I see that more and more every day. I see it in my personal life, but I see it in just what we're talking about. Humanity doesn't have natural affection for a four-year-old because they want to pervert them with this kind of transgender doll nonsense.
0: And if any grandparent or if any parent saw the filthy materials, I used to be a Minnesota state senator. I used to be a Minnesota congresswoman. I sat on the education committee. I saw these absolutely filthy materials. In fact, we had a parent advocacy group go into our then governor, Mark Dayton, with the materials. They were in comic book form. Mm. That's how these fools got around the obscenity laws, because it was put into comic book form for kids. And our governor, he recoiled from it. And he said, put it away, put it away. I don't want to see it. He ended the meeting and he kicked the people out of his office. If the Democrat governor of Minnesota, his mind and his heart couldn't take this filth, now we're going to put it in by mandating it in front of four-year-olds, and it's coming to your state soon. In fact, it could be very well there. Again, take a look at this. This is the agenda of one of the two political parties in the United States. This is their agenda. You brought up earlier in the show, El Sayed.
1: Yeah.
0: This is a guy, a Muslim guy from Egypt, absolutely full on accepts everything that the Quran says, advocates the Quran. As a U.S. senator, as a senator in the United States of America, and you use the words proud and arrogant. In 2 Timothy, it says in the last of the last days, you will see pride, you'll see arrogance. That defines Satan in the Garden of Eden, that he was proud and arrogant. As I have looked at this El Sayed, all I see is pride and arrogance. And that's what he's spouting. Let me tell you, he will not be advocating the Christian mindset or the Christian thought or the history of who we are. Let no one deceive you. In 250 years, we're celebrating the Declaration of Independence. But going back to the very beginning of America, from the 1607 landing at Cape Henry in Virginia to the 1620 landing of the Pilgrims at Plymouth Rock, those people were founded in the biblical world of view of God. They came because of they were committed to the Bible. As a matter of fact, most people don't even know. In 1607, when that ship came aboard, the pastor, Robert L. Hunt, who was on that ship,

0: He saw the infighting among those who were on the ship. He made them stay and repent and get on their knees for 3 days before he'd even let them get off the ship. He said, we're going to go out unified in Jesus Christ, or we're not even going to land. That's the people who form the backbone of this nation, yes. Not Islam. Islam was nowhere in America.
1: Yeah.
0: But you would think today, when you look at these candidates, they're about two things. Advancing Islam, letting Islam conquer America. And the second is communism, mm-hmm. letting communism conquer America. That's what one political party is offering this fall. Communism and Islam. I never thought I would see the day when the agenda, the literal agenda of one of the two major policies is conquering Islam of America and conquering America for communism. It's revolution in its purest form.
1: Well, our good friend, now deceased, Phil Haney,
0: yes.
1: warned in my radio studio, the two of you were sitting side yes. by side, this would have been as long as 8 years ago, of the coming...
0: 8 years ago! That's all!
1: Yeah.
0: Unbelievable!
1: Yeah. The coming Red-Green Alliance, we talked about it yes. last time, that's the merger of Islam and communism coming in to affect America, tear down America, destroy America. We have it. It's here.
0: Oh, if you're voting, essentially, if you're voting for a Democrat this year, you're voting to advance the Red-Green Alliance. Yeah. Is there an exception? Yes. John Fetterman yes. in Pennsylvania. He's the only Democrat senator who hasn't embraced this Democrat Socialists of America agenda. He's the only one. And if you look at these House members and these governor candidates and those running for the state legislatures and the state senates, they have literally cowered. I mean, this is what cowards mm-hmm. they are mm-hmm. on that political yeah. side of the yeah. aisle. They're such utter cowards that they fear the Islamic money and the Islamic power, and they fear the communists. Listen, if you fear communists when you're running for office, yeah. if you fear Islamic conquering now when you're running for office, you're never going to stand against it once you get into office. So people need to realize, I mean, I'm waving a red flag
1: yes,
0: right
1: you
0: now,
1: are.
0: Not a white flag. I'm waving a red flag right now. This is so serious. People need to recognize as they're voting in primaries and in the general election, this is it. This is it. If the midterms are lost this mm-hmm. November, then you want to talk about decline of America,
1: yeah,
0: that first clip today? There you go. Bam! Ooh, I can see it, you know, sliding down the hill. This is a moment when we can either hold on or we can lose.
1: All right.
0: And send this clip to anybody you know, because this is true, this is real, what we're predicting will happen. If you choose Romans 1, if you choose the Red-Green Alliance, You will make the decision for the yeah. decline of America. Why? Because God will have given America over to choosing communism and Islamic conquering.
1: There's one more thing, and then our time is running down, that we need to include here. Something you can't get wrong. You and I have said this half a dozen times on air. You can't get our leaders, president and beneath him, cannot get Israel wrong. And you and I have some serious concerns, and we talked about it in our first episode of Falling Into Place. I want to expand about it here in the next few minutes, and then we'll wrap this up. Let's play one more clip again, and it's Pastor Brandon Holthouse. And what he's bringing out, again, is there's a segment of our society that, for a dozen reasons, has turned away, has no interest in supporting Israel. Their parents might, their church might, but they, as an age group category, have turned this topic off. If we could play clip 6 and come back and wrap things up.
2: Why do I go into church history? Why am I making such a big deal of it? Because the fight right now is with our view of Israel. Listen to this guy, John Kiriakou, a former CIA officer. He's anti-Israel. He's making the rounds on Tucker, Theo Vaughn, and Joe Rogan podcasts, spreading his lies.
3: Your religion was created in somebody's basement in the 1800s. I don't want to hear your position on Israel and Palestine. One of the biggest problems that we have in this entire Israel-Palestine situation is the problem of Christian Zionists, most of whom are American evangelical Christians. Palestine used to be 10% Christian. It's now more like 2 or 3% Christian. And most of those Christians have moved to the United States. Evangelical support for the Israeli government has resulted in an ethnic cleansing and the destruction of Christian communities in historic Palestine. So what side are you on? Are you trying to save Christianity or are you trying to destroy Christianity because you're destroying it right now?
2: The fight's coming to you with jokers like this. This guy's evil. And the podcasters that are promoting this guy are evil as well. And see, what you're realizing is what Jesus is saying is not irrelevant. It's hitting you at the front door. That's where the fight is. And you're going to have to be able to combat that idiot right there. That guy's a liar. That guy doesn't know church history, or if he does, he's lying. I wouldn't trust anyone from the CIA as far as I can throw them. But I'm definitely not going to trust Tucker and Joe Rogan, Theo Vaughn, Sean Ryan, and the rest of them. But you understand, this guy and these podcasters, they are your new false teachers. They are your new false prophets that you have to combat. Because you know who's listening to them? The young people. And ex-military are listening to these guys. Ex-military and Gen Z and millennials listen to these guys. They're not listening to pastors because you know why? The pastors don't say anything anymore. The pastors are not talking about Israel. And look at what's happening right now. The treasure has been found. God has a plan and a future for Israel. But look what happens. 2025 becomes the deadliest year for the Jews outside Israel in more than three decades. Look what else. Generation gap in opinions towards Israel. This is not theory that this is happening. Our young people hate Israel for no reason other than listening to podcasters. They have no theological background and don't even understand from the river to the sea. Don't even know what that means. They don't understand. All they hear is genocide, apartheid, colonialism. And you tell lies long enough, the young people are not taught history in their school. And so they become corrupted. And we're losing them. So we have youth that are disenfranchised. Okay? I want you to think about this. When you have people disenfranchised, can't make a living, the economy is killing them, you got to look for someone to blame. Who are you going to blame? Joe Biden? Because they don't want to, he screwed it up. How about Obama? Why don't we blame them? No. The world and Satan is creating a scapegoat. And guess who that scapegoat is? Blame Israel for your problems. Blame the Jews for your problems. It's 1938 again, guys. That's what's happening. 60% of Gen Z support Hamas.
1: Okay, Michelle, I think there was a turning point in context to what we've just heard. Probably back on October the 7th, 2023, when something was unleashed on this world, some sort of Jew hatred was unleashed on this world. Young people under 30, under 35 swallowed it hook, line, and sinker. And of course, you spent time at a Christian college where I don't think you see any of this, but you're well aware of it, that the younger generation has no time. Their parents may, their church may, but they have no time for Israel, God's covenant people.
0: Well, it's true. And in the first place, you have to have pastors preaching
1: yes,
0: about
1: you
0: this
1: do,
0: in the
1: and
0: pulpit.
1: We don't.
0: Because that you're right, and that's a big issue right now, because how much time is spent in the Bible? How much time is spent explaining the importance of the Bible and who God is and what the Bible has to say about Israel? In the 1970s, when we came to the Lord, there was a huge amount of instruction mm-hmm. and preaching about, really, it's just the Bible. That's all it is. If yeah. you read the Bible from Genesis to Revelation, Israel is everywhere. Israel never departs the scene. And so we're told by these fools today, these liars today, that Israel's departed the scene. Israel's irrelevant. God has rejected Israel. There's nowhere
1: right.
0: in the Bible where it states that. In fact, Israel's mentioned right up until the very end in the Bible, in the last book of the Bible. So it makes no sense what this guy is saying. But is this real? Yes, and you and I have talked about this before. This was intentional. Remember, October 7th was intentional by the haters of God, the haters of the Bible, and the haters of Israel. They had a ring of fire built around Israel. Iran built this ring of fire. They had this long-term strategic plan that all of the Arab nations, Islamic nations around Israel would all to simultaneously attack Israel, and they intend to kill every Jew. That was their plan. They state that in the Hamas charter. That's one of their points. They intend to kill every Jew. And so we saw that in our lifetime. We've seen that played out on October 7th, that they plan to kill every Jew. That is anti-Semitism, which is Jew hatred. You hate Jews. So that's what that plan was. But it was more than that, because another part of the war is the propaganda. This is the propaganda. Yeah. What we just saw is propaganda, which are lies that are said so that people will turn against the Jews and turn against Israel. And so it's come out, even U.S. Ambassador Mike Huckabee stated that over $400 billion have been spent by Qatar, the nation of Qatar, which is the chief funder of terrorism in the world today. They've spent $400 billion on our kids, on our kids. So they've spent money on these influencers to tell people, and maybe this guy is one of them, we don't know, I'm not saying he is, I'm just suggesting the possibility that maybe he's one of them that's out there specifically turning the United States against Israel. Why is this the part of the war to defeat Israel? Because the American people are the number one ally to Israel. Yeah. And we help them with weaponry and all sorts of things. But if we turn against Israel, then literally Israel stands alone. And the whole world, no other nation will stand with Israel. Once America no longer befriends Israel, Israel stands alone.
1: I see us pulling away. I see us pulling away and making some bad choices, starting with our president. And we've talked about it.
0: Well, what we've seen is a real mixed bag. I think whiplash is the best word that I can use. You had the strongest level of support ever in American history on February 28th of 2026. That was Donald Trump joining forces with the Israeli Defense Forces. And they worked together literally hand in glove. We saw the most miraculous 12 days when the United States and Israel worked together against the greatest evil in the world, which is Iran, the chief state sponsor of terrorism since 1979. We worked together, and they saw defeat like never before. And the problem is President Trump pulled back the punch and said, wait a minute, we're not going to finish the job. Yeah. I believe we had it within our capacity, Israel and the United States working together. We could have finished this thing off. The decision was made not to, for whatever reason, and now we've been limping along. And so it's one day of the week, President Trump will say, we are going to bring about worse firepower than World War II. Yeah. We're going to take it to them if they don't agree to a deal. And then the next day he'll say, you know, they're pretty good. We're working with them. They're begging us for a deal. So he's whiplash. He goes back and forth. He's of two opinions. On one opinion, we're going to finish them off. On the other opinion, we're going to work with them and get a diplomatic deal. That's not the Arab mindset.
1: Yeah.
0: That is not the Iranian mindset. The Iranian mindset is they conquer us for Shia Islam. And they do it through fire. They do it through terrorism. And so I wish somebody in the administration with authority would figure out what the mindset is and deal with the reality on the ground, but also look up and trust a holy God, because God rewarded those who had faith and those who believed in the power of his word. And the power of his word, the essence is those nations that bless Israel are blessed. Those who curse Israel are cursed. And so as we, by faith, believe God, and if we would work with Israel, because we now have an administration in Israel that sees that Iran is an evil power. Donald Trump saw it in the American administration, and I've told you this before. I believe the destiny for both Donald Trump and Benjamin Netanyahu for being in office at this moment
1: yes.
0: was because they had the physical characteristics in the natural together with the supernatural powerful hand of an almighty God to work together to defeat Iran. And if Iran is not defeated, the Bible predicts that Iran will join with Russia. It will join with Turkey and other lesser nations, yes. and they will come against Israel in Ezekiel 38.
1: Mm-hmm.
0: But then God himself will supernaturally rescue Israel. The blessing comes, Jan,
1: mm-hmm.
0: when we trust the Lord. And when we trust the Lord, we have the opportunity for unparalleled blessing in the United States if we would join with Israel to defeat this unmitigated evil.
1: Well, we can make a difference. Our prayers are heard, and you just are into your sixth annual 40 Days
0: that's
1: of Prayer
0: right.
1: and Fasting. That's a part of Regent University. And why don't you give that a 30-second plug? And I've had emails saying, hey, Jan, I can't fast for 40 days. So we need to explain that's a partial fast. You can give up, you know, give up sugars or give up coffee or something like that. But the point is, this can move mountains.
0: This that's moves mountains. Point. We've seen miracles literally for the last 5 years, and this is on the biblical calendar. It began when Moses, when the Ten Commandments were broken, he went back up to the top of Mount Sinai for 40 days, and this has been practiced among Jewish believers for years mm-hmm. and years. And so what we do is we follow the biblical calendar, and that it begins on Thursday, August 13th, and ends on September 21st. And we join together every day, and we join on Zoom. 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We'll have a teaching for about 10, 12 minutes, and then we'll be praying. 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And we have seen God answer every year. We come by faith, yeah. and he answers. 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
1: Thank you, Michelle. Thank you for all you're doing, particularly in that regards to prayer. And again, folks, and we're going to be here again probably in a couple weeks and give you another update. In the meantime, our next magazine is coming out shortly. You can sign up for that online. We'll show it on the screen. 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And they're all marked like 50% off right now. OliveTreeViews.org. Now, I want to close with the most important part of our time together. And that is, I want to say this, that I believe that many of you are watching. Some of this that we've said makes absolutely no sense to you. Some of you maybe just are casual readers of the Bible, for instance, and many of you have not committed your life to the Lord Jesus Christ. And I want to invite you to do that because it says in Romans that all have sinned and fallen short of the glory of God, and that all we have to do, all who call on the name of the Lord Jesus Christ, will be saved. So won't you do that even before the end of the day today? Is just get down on your knees, repent of sins, and say, Lord Jesus, I want to turn my life around. I hope you'll do that. If you do, will you write me at olivetreeviews.org. We're going to be back here again in a couple of weeks, and we're going to look and see how all things, you know what, they're not falling apart. All things are falling into place. Thanks for listening.

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1: My father was born and raised right here in New York City. And he had all the telltale signs he was a true New Yorker, from the way he would blare his horn all the time and always walking so fast like he was in such a hurry. He was larger than life, from his loud personality to the clothes he wore. But the thing that stood out the most is how he never met a stranger.

matter where he went, he would talk with everyone. Even, you know, those awkward moments like in elevators or the line at the grocery store or while grabbing a dog at the ballpark. Go Yankees! That never stopped him. He talked to everyone, anytime, anywhere, and it would embarrass me so bad. Then I started noticing something the older I got, that people loved the interaction. They loved talking to him too. He loved hearing their stories, and who doesn't like to talk about themselves? People always opened up with him, and I thought, how does he do that? He was just being himself, and he genuinely left people with a smile. A favorite thing he always said was, be a good advertisement for the Lord. No one wants to see a sourpuss Christian. He was just himself. He loved the Lord, he loved life, and his energy was contagious. He was letting his little light shine. Philemon 1:6 says that sharing of your faith may become effective by the acknowledgement of every good thing in you, in Christ. How awesome is that? It's already there. So get out there, just like the amazing lady behind me, and let your little light shine. Be refreshing and good advertisement for the Lord. Take the time to talk to strangers and share the love.

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1: We invite you now to join with us for the Word for Today, originating from Calvary Chapel in Costa Mesa, California, with Pastor Chuck Smith. 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
2: Oh, let the Son of God enfold you with His Spirit and His love. Let Him fill.
1: The Bible speaks of the blessings that come to the person who will delight himself in God's Word. 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
3: This morning we'd like to draw your attention to 2 Chronicles chapter 25, verse 19. As Joash, the king of Israel, the northern tribes, is responding to a letter from Amaziah, the king of Judah, in which Amaziah challenges him to bring out his army that they might face off against each other, that they might go to war. An invitation to war. And Joash, in responding to this invitation by Amaziah, says to him, "Look, you have smitten the Edomites, and your heart is lifted up in you to boast. Now, stay at home, for why should you meddle to your hurt, that you should fall, even you and Judah with you?" Amaziah was only 25 years old when he became king in Judah. He was a young king because his father was assassinated. As soon as he was able to strengthen his position as king, then he had those men that assassinated his father put to death. And then he gathered together the armies of Judah that they might go down and fight with the Edomites who were rebelling against them at that time. He had hired 100,000 mercenaries out of Israel to add to his 300,000 troops ready to go to battle. But the prophet of God came out and said, "Why should you ask for the help of man? God will help you. You don't need those mercenaries. Send them home." And so he hearkened to the voice of the prophet of God, sent the mercenaries home, who on their way home, angry because they had been discharged, tore up some of the cities of Judah. But he went on down and he faced the Edomites, and God delivered the Edomites into his hand, and he had a great victory over the Edomites. Flushed with this victory, feeling strong and powerful and unconquerable, having a taste of the glory of victory, he wants more. I think that sometimes the time of greatest vulnerability in the Christian experience is right after some great victory. We've had a mountaintop experience. We feel, hey, I can face anything. I can handle anything. You know, and we start looking for Satan to look for a fight. You know, where is he? Ready to go, you know. And just, I feel so flushed with victory that I start looking for trouble. Coming home and finding the damage done by the mercenaries, he felt that he had a score to settle with the northern kingdom, and thus he wrote this letter challenging Joash to bring the troops that they might face off in battle. It is true that he had been wronged and he was looking for revenge. He was wanting to get even, and that desire for vengeance often leads a man into the path of destruction. God has said, "Vengeance is mine, I will repay," and how important it is for us to leave the matters of justice and judgment in the hands of God. Now we find that he began meddling, first of all, with the gods of the Edomites. When he conquered the Edomites, they had brought some of their images and the statues of their gods into battle. When he conquered the Edomites, he took these gods of the Edomites, the images of their gods, and brought them back to Jerusalem and began to worship the gods of the Edomites. Began to meddle around in the worship of these false gods. And when the prophet of God came to warn him, he foolishly would not listen to the prophet of God, but told him to shut his mouth or he would be smitten. He was a man who didn't want to listen to God or to man. Because when he wrote this letter to Joash, challenging him to gather his army and to come and to face off in battle, and Joash, in response to the letter, said, "Look, you've been down, you've had victory over the Edomites. Stay home, young man, and just enjoy. Savor the victory that you have. For why should you meddle to your own hurt that you should fall?" But even as he would not listen to the voice of God, he would not listen to the voice of man, he insisted on this war with Joash and the army of Israel. And so they met in battle at Beth Shemesh. And we read that the army of Judah was put to worse in the battle, and they fled each man to their tent. And then Joash came with the army of Israel to the city of Jerusalem, where he proceeded to tear down the wall of Jerusalem. And for a large section of the wall, he tore it down. And then he took the treasures from the house of the Lord and from the king's house, and he took hostages and he carried them back to Israel. His meddling cost him his defenses as the wall was torn down. It cost him his treasures as they sacked the temple and the palace. And it caused him to lose a part of the people to go into captivity, the hostages that were taken. Sometimes we are tempted to meddle with things that could only hurt us. And whenever we're tempted to meddle in sin, we should listen to the question of Joash. Consider it. Why should you meddle to your own hurt? Why should you meddle with those things that can only bring heartache, hurt, disaster into your lives? The Bible asks the question, can a man take fire into his bosom and not be burned? And yet there are some people that just seem to have a drawing to play around with those things that are dangerous, things that cannot benefit them in any way, things that can only bring pain and disaster into their lives. There are some people who like to just meddle around with sex. Everyone has someone of the opposite sex that come into their lives with whom they have a heightened sexual response. There's the spark. There's the interest. There's the attraction. You begin to have these feelings of heightened sexual response. What are you going to do with these feelings? This is where the ultimate truth source is discovered for your life. Because here is where the Bible and the world come into direct opposition. The world today says, indulge yourself. Don't repress. Go for it. Where the Bible says, flee fornication. And so here is the area where we have to determine, do I listen to the voice of the world or do I listen to the voice of God? And there are even those so-called experts that will tell you the dangers of repressing your sexual desires and all of this kind of rot. And I have to determine now, what am I going to do? Do I follow this path any further or do I stop right here? It's decision time. What voice shall I listen to? Before you go any further down this path, it might be very wise to stop and consider where this path can lead. The Bible tells us that a wise man considereth the end of the matter. If I begin to follow these attractions, this sexual interest, where can it lead me? I need to realize that, first of all, by following that path, I could bring great shame upon the one who redeemed me and gave his life for me. I would one day have to stand before him face to face and give an account of my sin. If I follow this path, I could inflict untold agony and hurt upon my wife who dearly loves me and trusts me. If I follow this path, I could bring great hurt to my beautiful daughters. I could lose the respect of my sons. And I might possibly lose my wife and my children forever. To follow this path, I could bring shame to my family. And I can create a form of guilt that is hard to shake. And even though God may forgive me, I may never be able to forgive myself. In following this path, I could possibly contract a venereal disease, even AIDS. And I could possibly create a pregnancy which would be to me then a constant reminder of my folly. Before you decide to pursue this attraction any further, you need to just sit down and write out the possible consequences of taking that path before you decide to meddle to your own hurt. There are some people, though, that are foolhardy. They don't want to listen to the voice of God, and they want to pursue just a little further this attraction, and they enter into the realm of fantasy. And they begin to see this person in different situations with them. And they began to picture themselves in Hawaii with the beautiful beach, the full moon, the swaying palms, and, you know, the whole 10 yards. But there's an extreme danger to this fantasy. A person who spends too much time fantasizing can never enter into a fully satisfying relationship because reality can never live up to your fantasies. And thus the reality is always disappointing. Fantasizing leads to touching. And finally to the bed. And then to the pain. Read the Proverbs, the advice of the father to his son. As he sees this woman at the corner with her impish look, as the young foolish boy walks by, she grabs him, she kisses him, she invites him to her bed, and he is taken and led like a lamb to the slaughter, but her gate goes down to hell, Solomon said. Consider the end of the path. Look what it could do. There are some who have meddled around with drugs. Someone offered you a marijuana cigarette. They insisted that you just take a drag from it, just to see what it feels like, just to experience, just to experiment. And you get a euphoric feeling. You sort of like the euphoric feeling. And so you take another. And yet another. And then someone shows you that you can get a longer and a more sustained high from Coke. And so you begin to take Coke once in a while. And then more often, and then someone says, hey, if you want a real kick, you need to try heroin. And you end up bound, addicted, in the hell of that addiction. The same is true of alcohol, which is also a drug. As people meddle around, as they seek to play with fire, why should you meddle to your own hurt? Why should you meddle with those things that can only damage you and destroy you? What happens to the person that begins to meddle with these things? First of all, you begin to lose a part of your defenses. The first time that you took that marijuana cigarette, you really didn't want to. You put up a stiff resistance, but the person kept pushing, kept insisting, and finally you were embarrassed, and you thought, well, just one little drag won't hurt me. But the moment you took that first drag, a part of your defenses were destroyed. Once you take that first step, once you do it the first time, a part of the defenses are gone, so that it is harder to resist the second time. It's easier to just fall into it the second time. The first time you did it, you were plagued by your conscience. You had a hard time sleeping. You tossed, you turned. You thought, how could I? It was a battle. But when you lost, a part of your defenses were destroyed. And now that thing that was so abhorrent to you, that thing that you said you would never do, it actually has become a habit in your life, and you do it now consistently, and you can sleep. You don't even get troubled over it anymore because it has you in its grip and under its power. The conscience now seared, and you can sin with impunity. Not only that, you've lost a valuable treasure. In entering into that realm of drugs, alcohol, you're losing the valuable treasure of freedom as you now become the slave, as it now begins to overpower you. And you no longer drink for pleasure, but you drink because you have to drink. You no longer take the drugs for the kick. You take it because you have to take it. And you've lost that valuable treasure of freedom. No addict or alcoholic ever intended to be such when they took that first drink or that first fix. They all began by just meddling to their own hurt. Many of you this morning have meddled, and you are hurting. Some of you, your families are hurting because of your meddling. Some of you know what I'm talking about when I speak of the craving, the desire that you cannot control. You're hurting bad. And that's what the gospel of Jesus Christ is all about. He came to deliver the hurting people, to set them free from the power of darkness, to deliver them from the hold that Satan can exercise over a person's life. He came to build up the defenses that have been destroyed, to give power over sin. If you've been ensnared in an affair, Christ can set you free. If you're caught in an addiction, Jesus can deliver you. There is hope. I'd encourage you to read the book Harvest and find out what God is able to do through a person whose life has been totally messed up by their meddling and yet transformed by the power of God's Spirit. In the prophecy of Isaiah concerning Jesus Christ, he said that he would bind up the brokenhearted. He would proclaim liberty unto the captives and open the prison to those that are bound. And that's exactly what he'll do for you today if you'll just surrender your life to him. He'll bind up that broken heart. He'll set free the captive. And he will deliver you from the bondage of sin. First of all, I would encourage you, don't meddle. Why should you meddle to your own hurt? But if you have already meddled and are hurting, then I'd say, come to Jesus Christ and let him restore that which was lost. He can't make you innocent but he can forgive your sins. He can rebuild the defenses. In fact, he can make you stronger than you ever could be apart from him. He's waiting to help you today if you'll give him the chance. Shall we pray? Father, we are so grateful for the power of Jesus Christ to set the captive free, to open the prison to those that were bound and set at liberty those that have been chained. Lord, we realize the folly of meddling. We see its damage. We see its hurt and its pain. Oh Lord, help us this day that we might indeed flee fornication, youthful lust, those desires of the flesh that can only ensnare and destroy. And may we live, Lord, totally, fully for you. In Jesus' name, amen. Shall we stand? You that are hurting today because of your meddling, I'd encourage you to go back to the prayer room. The pastors will be back there to pray with you, and let me assure you, Jesus can set you free. No matter how bad the hold that Satan may have on your life, how firm his grip, Jesus can set you free. No matter how weak you have become, Jesus can build up your defenses. And thus I encourage you, go back to the prayer room and find the help of the Lord this morning, where Jesus died for people just like you, that he might heal the hurts, that he might set free the captive, that he might deliver those who have been bound. God bless you and keep you this week. Strengthen you in his love. Fill you with his Spirit, guide you according to his purpose and his will as you experience the joy of his presence, as he leads you and he guides you through your pilgrimage for his glory. The Lord bless thee.
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0: Hi, my name is Steve, and this is the Greenberg Report. I have a special guest here from Institute for Creation Research, Jake.
1: Howdy.
0: Jake, tell us about your passion for physics and your passion for the Lord Jesus Christ.
1: Well, I was converted at a young age. I was about 7 years old. You know, my testimony is, I guess, kind of boring. I never went through a really rebellious phase or anything like that. But I do remember that in middle school, I started having questions. And about that time in middle school, a family friend loaned me a copy of the book Scientific Creationism by Dr. Henry Morris. And it answered a lot of questions, I think, that I was starting to have about creation versus evolution, and it really ignited sort of a lifelong passion that I've had for this subject. And ever since then, I've just devoured the books and DVDs on the topic, and I've been interested in it for a long time, and I've wanted to do this kind of ministry for a long time. And by the time I was in high school, my junior year, I think I'd pretty much settled on wanting to major in physics. And so I did that. I went to school, got a BS in physics from Lamar University in Beaumont, Texas. Then I went to grad school at Texas A&M. I struggled there, and I'd hoped to get a doctorate at that point, but I didn't really know enough. So I ended up teaching for a while with varying levels of success. But then I ultimately came back to graduate school, went to the University of Texas at Dallas, got my PhD. And not too long after that, ICR hired me. And, you know, this is really the fulfillment of a dream, you know, for me to be able to do this. So
0: while you had this, you developed this great passion for physics, what field did the Lord lead you into?
1: Well, I've been fascinated with the pre-flood climate for a long time. You know, how is it different from what it is today? And my research in grad school kind of touched on climate a little bit. And

0: It's really the only good explanation for an ice age. The secular scientists have dozens of theories. They've got one that's popular right now that they call the astronomical or Milankovitch theory, but it's got lots of problems. The fellow who did this work, his name's Mike Ord. He's a former meteorologist. He's done a lot of work in this area, and he's come up with a pretty straightforward explanation for an ice age. And we have a little acronym to help people remember the key points. It's HEAT. And the H stands for hot oceans, because you're going to have a lot of seafloor spreading during the flood. You're going to have a lot of volcanic activity, and that's going to significantly warm the oceans. And as a result of the warmer oceans, you're going to have a lot of evaporation. That's what the E stands for. And that's going to put a lot of moisture into the atmosphere. And you're going to get a lot of rain, but you're also going to get a lot of snowfall at high latitudes and elevations. And that's going to give you a lot of snowfall. But you also need to keep the snow from melting. It's not enough just to have more snowfall. You got to keep it from melting. And so the A in that acronym stands for aerosols, because during the flood, particularly the latter stages of the flood, we think there was a lot of volcanic activity. And that volcanic activity is going to keep going for many years afterwards. It's not going to come to a screeching halt. And so you're going to have these volcanic eruptions that are putting these aerosols up into the stratosphere. And if it's the right kind, if it's an eruption that particularly one that gives off a lot of sulfur dioxide, there's a cooling effect. We've seen big volcanic eruptions recently where you've had a cooling effect, a global cooling effect from these volcanic eruptions. And so what that's going to do, it's going to give you cooler summers, it's going to give you cooler autumns. And so that's going to keep the snow and ice from melting during the summer. And so the next winter, you're going to get more snow and ice. The following summer, it doesn't melt. You get more snow and ice, and that's going to enable these thick ice sheets to build up pretty quickly. And the T stands for time. That's the other component. And, the thing is that evolutionists and creation scientists both recognize that there was a huge amount of volcanic activity in Earth history, and they both recognize that these volcanoes can give you a cooling effect. Well, why can't secular scientists make better use of these volcanoes to explain an ice age? It's because they believe and insist that those volcanic eruptions are separated by vast amounts of time. And so if that's the case, the cooling effect is so diluted that it doesn't do anything. And so the biblical time scale really is the key to explaining an ice age, and we see that their belief in millions of years is actually holding them back. Yeah.
1: Well, listen, so we see in the scriptures that there was a major catastrophe through the flood. And,
0: right.
1: And we see the results of that throughout the earth, right?
0: Right.
1: And though we can't really exactly define how that all happened, we know lots of water had to come, came from different areas,
0: right,
1: as
0: sure.
1: God would allow. He didn't give us clarity on that.
0: Well, he's given us clues. I mean, it talks about the waters from the fountains of the great deep. Although we're not sure exactly what those were. Some people say, well, maybe that was just the oceans themselves. We've got some ideas, but the plate, we've got some really good models to help explain what would go on and how the continents could be submerged. And, John Baumgartner is a geophysicist. He's done a lot of work in this area and really done some impressive work in explaining some of the mechanics of the flood. And so, there's overwhelming evidence that there was a flood. I mean, you've got all these water-deposited rocks all over the planet. They've got the remains of billions of dead animals in them. I mean, that's exactly what you would expect from a global flood.
1: So, and oftentimes in certain specific areas, right?
0: Well, that, and not only that, but you have land and marine animals mixed together. A lot of people don't know this, but the dinosaur fossils are often found with marine fossils.
1: Wow.
0: Things like clams, fish, even shark fossils, shark remains, teeth, I guess. You've got all these examples of creatures that are in places they're not supposed to be. I mean, you've got dinosaur fossils that have been found offshore. Well, how did that happen? How did they get offshore? And you've got marine creatures that are like in the Midwest, the United States. Well, how did that happen? So the evolutionists, now they admit that there was... They are loath to use the word flood, but they admit that there were quote-unquote marine transgressions where the water supposedly gradually came up on the earth. But we're arguing, no, it was rapid, and it was not a slow, gradual thing over millions of years. It was the flood.
1: one of the things they have to do is they have to add time to everything to get their millions. And

0: billions of years. Right,
1: right, right.
0: Well, we also know there was people, right, in the midst of this. Not only dinosaurs, not right. only marine, but also people, right?
1: Yes. Yeah, we think that Job, for instance, and Abraham lived about the time probably the Ice Age was kind of wrapping up. And it's interesting that the book of Job has more references to snow, ice, and cold than any other book of the Bible. Now, and we think that's a clue that the climate back then was different. Remember I said earlier, not only are you going to have more snow, you're going to have more rain. And we know that there are parts of the world today that are extremely dry and arid, but once got much more rainfall, like the American Southwest, the Dead Sea region, the Middle East, the Sahara. You know, the Sahara used to get abundant rainfall. And we think this is a clue to why, for instance, the land of Canaan is described as a land flowing with milk and honey, where the Dead Sea region in Genesis is described as a well-watered land. And why apparently, even though he lived in the Middle East, apparently they were getting more snow back than they are today. Now, we don't think the ice sheets went down that far. Okay, these are more or less high-latitude ice sheets, but this is a clue that the climate was significantly different.
0: We talked earlier about a lot of the deserts were actually had a lot of rain.
1: Yes, yes.
0: And they were vegetated.
1: Yes, and that is coming from these warm oceans. It's putting all this moisture into the atmosphere. And so you're getting rainfall, you're getting snowfall, much more so than you do today.
0: Well, one of the things that you've just done, you tested one of their systems, right?
1: Oh,
0: Tell us about that, because found an error.
1: This is exciting. The secular scientists, obviously, they reject the flood as an explanation for ice ages. And they have come up with dozens of explanations for an ice age. None of them are really any good. You know, the fact that they have all these different theories means that, you know, there's no clear front runner. There's no clear front runner. But the one that's popular right now is called the astronomical or Milankovitch theory. And basically, in a nutshell, you know, the Earth's axis is slowly, the tilt is slowly changing. The axis is wobbling. The shape of the Earth's orbit is changing slowly. Now, of course, in a 6,000-year-old solar system, who cares, right? It's happening so slowly, it doesn't mean anything. But because they believe the solar system is billions of years old, they feel free to extrapolate those motions backwards hundreds of thousands and even millions of years into the past. And as a result of those changes in Earth's orbital and rotational motions, this distribution of sunlight on the Earth is going to vary with season and with latitude. And so the basic idea is that when they have, supposedly, you've got more summer sunlight falling on the northern high-latitude ice sheets, they melt back and you get a warm period, what they would call an interglacial. And supposedly we're in an interglacial right now, okay? But there are other times when you're going to have less summer sunlight falling on that ice, and that's going to be where the ice grows and expands and you get an ice age, what they would call a glacial. Now, the reason this theory has become accepted is because there was a paper published in the journal Science in 1976 called Variations in the Earth's Orbit, Pacemaker of the Ice Ages. And so what they did was they extracted these cores from the ocean floor, the southern Indian Ocean, and they made these chemical measurements in the cores. And if you were to plot those measurements on a graph, you see all these wiggles. And they think that those wiggles are telling a story about climate change over hundreds of thousands of years. Now, before they could do their analysis, they had to assign timescales to those cores. And it's not trivial because, as a general rule, they can't use radioactive dating methods on the sediments. There are exceptions, but as a general rule, they can't. So they have to use a backdoor approach to assign ages to the sediments. And so something that played a critical role in assigning ages was the most recent flip or reversal of the Earth's magnetic field. Now, we think those reversals or flips were tied to the Genesis flood. They obviously don't agree with that. They claim they happened millions and hundreds of thousands of years ago. Well, the most recent magnetic reversal, back then they assigned an age of 700,000 years. And they used that to assign timescales to the cores, and then they did their analysis and got their results that seemed to confirm this Milankovitch theory. The problem is that 25 years ago, they changed the age of that magnetic reversal a lot. They bumped it up to 780,000 years, which is now the accepted age for that magnetic reversal. But nobody ever went, as far as I can tell, nobody ever went back to see what that would do to the original results of this paper. And so basically I did that. I did what they should have done 20 or 25 years ago. I went back, I redid the calculations, and showed that it really messes up the results. It's kind of a big deal. I'm excited about that.
0: Well, one of the things that we talked about was the tilt of the Earth.
1: Right.
0: How does that work with all this and the sun?
1: Well, you know, in the creation view, it doesn't really make much of a difference because the tilt of the Earth's axis it's going to change a little bit in 6,000 years, but not much, you know. Here's another problem with the secular model is that even if you believe the solar system is billions of years old, these changes in sunlight are very tiny. And it's hard to see in and of themselves why that would cause an ice age. And for that reason, a lot of secular scientists have convinced themselves that our climate is inherently unstable. And so this is leading to some alarmism over this issue of climate change. They believe the Milankovitch theory is true, but they recognize that this theory by itself, these changes in sunlight, are not sufficient to do it. So they feel like there have to be these other mechanisms that can amplify those changes and maybe result in this out-of-control climate effect, climate catastrophe. And so that's why they're so much more worried about things like climate change than creation scientists are. And this is an example of how an incorrect worldview can have really negative consequences in the present. Because, you know, you've got people wanting to restrict the amount of electricity that people in Africa have, which is just horribly hurtful to the poor. I mean, they need plentiful energy more than anybody. And yet you have these rich, politicians, frankly, in these rich countries saying, you need to be on an energy diet. And it's really outrageous, you know, and it's not good. It's, a lot of people could be really hurt if we do engage in these draconian climate regulations that some people are proposing.
0: Well, how do we know that man lived with dinosaurs? What proof do we have today of that?
1: Well, you know, first of all, if you take Scripture at face value, you would reach that conclusion because it makes it clear in Scripture that God made the land animals on day six. Dinosaurs are land animals, ergo they were created on day six, the same day as Adam and Eve. And there are references to dragons in the Bible. Now, a lot of the newer translations chicken out and they will translate it as jackals. But if you look at the context, a lot of those passages clearly are referring to reptilian or monstrous creatures. It's, you know, there's references to venom, devouring people, you know, things that do not sound like jackals. And so it really, and there's very detailed descriptions of the book of Job of one animal called the behemoth that we're convinced is a dinosaur, probably a sauropod dinosaur. It mentions the Leviathan. We're not sure exactly what that is, but it is clearly some kind of monstrous dragon-like animal. And so just based on Scripture, it would be clear that people coexisted with dinosaurs. But we also have evidence from secular history where you have all these accounts of dragons in these cultures all over the world. They sound very much like dinosaurs. You have pictures that people have drawn of these creatures, and you look at those pictures and you think, that's a dinosaur. I mean, you don't even have to think about it. You instantly think, that's a dinosaur. And there's evidence for that. There's also the fact that we're finding original biomolecules in these dinosaur bones that, according to lab experiments, should not be able to survive for millions of years. And yet we're being told that these dinosaur bones are millions of years old, but we're finding blood vessels, what appear to be red blood cells, collagen, things like that, that's in these dinosaur bone, these remains. Those things should not be able to survive for millions of years.
0: Are we actually finding, too, the bones of people with the bones of dinosaurs?
1: Well, I don't know if we've got any hard evidence for that. And frankly, that's one objection that people have to the flood. They say, well, if the flood really did happen, if they really did live at the same time, how come you haven't found human and dinosaur bones together? And there's probably a number of reasons for that. One, we just haven't looked everywhere yet.
0: One of the things you mentioned was the statistics of DNA for
1: oh yes,
0: man versus chimpanzees?
1: Yes. Well, you know, one of the arguments they used to try to convince people that we're related to chimpanzees is for many years they said that human DNA is 98 to 99% similar to chimpanzee DNA. We are so proud of the work that one of my coworkers, Jeff Tompkins, has done. He's a geneticist. He used to run a genomics lab, but he did his own independent analysis and showed that they were inflating the numbers. Basically, they were cherry-picking the data. They were looking at the parts of the genome that were already known to be similar because of similar metabolic processes, whatever you have with chimpanzees, and they were ignoring the dissimilar parts. And so they were getting this inflated number of around 98%. But when you do a more objective analysis, it's probably more like 85%. And so that's something, that's another thing that we've done at ICR that we're very proud of this work we're doing. And nobody else is doing this. The only way that somebody was going to find out was to do the work themselves. Okay, it's not, you just had to do it yourself. That's the only way to do this, you know. And so we're doing a lot of exciting work at ICR. We've got other research projects going on, and I think we really are taking the fight to the evolutionists in a lot of ways.
0: Well, one of the things I love in our conversation earlier is your passion for the scriptures.
1: Yes.
0: And the truth of the scriptures. Tell us about that.
1: Well, you know, it seems obvious to me that if you can't trust the Bible about history and earth science, how can you trust it when it comes to spiritual things? And, you know, Paul says in his epistle to Timothy, he says, you know, the scriptures are able to make you wise unto salvation through faith in Christ Jesus. Well, if you can't trust what the scriptures say, how can that be? And I think we were seeing all these young people leave the church. And I think a big part of it is they're not getting their questions answered. And the church has failed to address these issues. And, that you know, they don't want to because it's controversial. But that's all the more reason that we ought to be addressing it. The fact that it is, why is it controversial? Well, because it's important. And I think the devil knows that if he can undermine people's confidence in the first 11 chapters of Genesis, he's effectively undermined their confidence in the entire Bible. And so that's why the church really needs to address this and not run from or dodge this issue.
0: That's why it's important to deal with even the 6 days of creation.
1: Yes.
0: And take it literally. And
1: yes.
0: Also, Adam and Eve.
1: Yes.
0: Take it literally.
1: Yeah,
0: right?
1: you've got some professing evangelicals out there who are toying with the idea that Adam was not a real person. And, you know, the problem with that is, I mean, there's lots of problems with that, one of which is that one of the genealogies of the Lord Jesus in the Gospels goes back to Adam. So what does that do to that genealogy if Adam wasn't a real person? At what point does the genealogy cease becoming myth and start becoming literal history?
0: Wow.
1: You got a problem there. And not only that, Paul's argument for the resurrection, he compares the first Adam to the last Adam. So which of those Adams is non-essential to the gospel? And so it's a big deal. It really is. And this idea of millions of years, I mean, let's face it, it's not in the Bible. Okay, you have to go through hermeneutical gymnastics to try to shoehorn millions of years into the Bible. It's just not there. And that's because God did not intend for us to reach that conclusion. It's not, the earth is not billions of years old, it's thousands of years old, and so is the rest of the universe.
0: One of the challenges is those that are in the different schools of thought, they might lose their job if they recognize the designer, right?
1: Oh, yeah.
0: Is that a big challenge for people today?
1: It is, especially if you're in academia. You know, if you're in industry, you know, you're probably okay. It's not as bad. But if you're in academia, especially in an area that deals with these origin topics, yeah, it's a big deal. You know, I had one fellow, a student, recently tell me that he went into in the geosciences, and said that a professor basically, made fun of Christians who believe in recent creation. And on the one hand, that's kind of discouraging, but on another level, it's encouraging because I think that means that we're getting under their skin. You know, we really are. And I think we're making, as far as the evidence is concerned, in a lot of ways we have the evolutionists on the ropes. But what's discouraging for us is when we see all these pastors just capitulating and just, basically accepting not even just an old earth. I mean, you've got Christians out there who are saying we ought to accept evolution completely. You know, it's bad enough they're accepting an old Earth, but they're saying we ought to accept everything the secular scientists tell us. And, you know, the Apostle Peter warned us in his second epistle that there would come scoffers in the last days who would deny creation, they would deny that God destroyed the world with the flood, and they would deny that the Lord Jesus is coming again. And that's exactly what we see coming from these evolutionary scoffers.
0: We talked earlier about what we might really need today is repentance, right?
1: Yes. Oh, yeah. I mean, people say we've got to make the gospel relevant. And so they go through all these, frankly, come up with these schemes to try to attract people. But, you know, here's the deal. If the Bible is telling the truth that God judged the world in the past and destroyed the world with the flood of Noah, and he's also promising that he's going to judge the world again with fire, if that flood really did happen, then it's relevant, okay? You don't have to make it relevant. It is relevant because that means that if you do not repent and believe in the Lord Jesus Christ, you are in danger. You are in spiritual danger of damnation, okay? Now, it sounds to me like that's pretty relevant. I don't think we have to do anything to make that relevant. It's already relevant. But here's the problem. So many Christians, they back away from the flood. They don't want to take a stand on whether the flood was a real event. But if you say it was not a real event, or if you allow for that possibility, you have just given unbelievers a huge incentive not to take the gospel seriously. Because if the Bible is wrong, was wrong about that flood, okay, about a worldwide flood, then why should you worry when it talks about the judgment to come? And so it's a big deal. This is a really big deal.
0: Well, we were talking about, you know, why don't people want to recognize a worldwide flood? Why is it?
1: Because of judgment. That's it. That's it. If you recognize that, it means God punishes sin, and he's promised he's going to do it again.
0: And so, boy, that's a...
1: It is. I mean, if you're, you know, I can see how a lot of people might not like that. You know, you can see a very compelling reason that they would want to not believe that the Bible is telling the truth about Earth history.
0: So, you know, as we come to the end of the show, why don't you share with our audience just about your Savior and mm-hmm. Lord?
1: Well, you know, I was converted at a young age. I really didn't have a terribly dramatic conversion experience. You know, I got born again when I was 7, and I'm convinced the Lord was working in my life because just out of the blue, I wondered how I could be sure I was going to heaven. And it was pretty obvious that the Lord was drawing me to himself, and my dad explained the gospel to me, and I'm convinced that I was born again at that time. You know, I've always been a pretty serious Christian. You know, I jokingly tell people I overdosed on A.W. Tozer when I was in middle school, which I guess sort of explains why I have this serious demeanor. But I'm very grateful that the Lord has drawn me to himself. I am so grateful that he's promised me that I'm not going to go to hell. You know, I'm grateful that he's given me such a wonderful job. I love my job. And I feel like I've got the best job in the world. And, you know, that's what the scripture says. Delight yourself also in the Lord, and he will give you the desires of your heart. And I can testify that that's absolutely true. And so I love what I'm doing. I'm hoping that the Lord will continue to use ICR to draw people to himself. And, you know, for the Christian, the best is yet to come.
0: You know, one of the things I love about ICR is the magazine. How do we get... It's free, right?
1: It is free. It's a glossy magazine. It comes to your house every month. Just go to our website. There is a little button at the top that says publications. You click on that, and you've got a spot where you can sign up for the magazine, and it just comes to your house free every month.
0: I know for years I spent time while my kids were in middle school reading through the archaeology, reading through the facts.
1: Yes.
0: And being challenging them with the evolution perspective and the world perspective,
1: right,
0: and taking them right back to the simplicity,
1: right,
0: of the scriptures and the facts that are being shown that are,
1: right,
0: controversy.
1: Well, that's what we do with this magazine. Every magazine, we've got articles that answer questions that people have about creation versus evolution. And so, you know, if you get this magazine for a few years, you're going to start getting a pretty formidable apologetics library. And it's free. It's totally free.
0: It's color pictures.
1: Total pictures, glossy. Yeah, I know.
0: Is the tilt something that's still going?
1: Well, it's gradually changing, but you know, in 6,000 years, it's not going to be much. You know, they think it takes 41,000 years.
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6: Hi, everyone. Welcome to the 700 Club. Economic D-Day. That's what President Trump is threatening against any nation that does business with Iran.
7: In the Strait of Hormuz, the United States Navy is working to keep oil moving. CBN News Middle East correspondent Joshua Swanson reports.
8: President Trump says negotiations with Iran are off the table as his administration launches what he calls the most crushing economic operation ever imposed on a country. On Truth Social, the president said no one has given the Islamic Republic of Iran a greater opportunity to make a deal, and that Tehran failed to take it. Now, Trump is calling for economic warfare and isolation on an unprecedented scale, warning that any country doing business with Iran will face tremendous economic consequences. The president also says Iran will never be allowed to possess a nuclear weapon.
9: Look, it's very simple. They have to get rid of completely. They have to get rid of no nuclear weapon. Iran cannot have a nuclear. You know why? Because they'd use it.
8: Trump reportedly ordered American negotiators to halt talks with Tehran indefinitely, despite members of his negotiating team recently describing discussions with Iran as positive and robust. Meanwhile, the president says the United States has control of the Strait of Hormuz, and significant amounts of oil are again moving out of the Gulf.
9: The Strait. Last night, we had a lot of boats come through. We have possession, complete control of the strait. It's not going to be perfect, but it's a lot of oil coming in.
8: Axios reports the U.S. military has established a shipping corridor through the Strait of Hormuz, moving about 10 million barrels of oil each day, with 15 to 20 tankers reportedly passing through nightly along the coast of Oman. In Israel, attention is turning north. Prime Minister Benjamin Netanyahu says Israel struck Syria's Abu Dhuhr military airbase after warnings against a Turkish military buildup there went unheeded.
10: We will not tolerate a Turkish military entrenchment that advances southward because it threatens us.
8: Netanyahu says Turkey intends to gain a foothold in Syria near Israel's border. When warnings to Syria and Turkey went unheeded, he authorized a military strike and delivered another, much simpler warning.
11: Don't.
8: IDF Chief of Staff Lieutenant General Eyal Zamir reinforced Israel's red line while touring the Syrian front, saying Israel would not allow hostile forces to establish themselves on our borders. We see what is happening and we are monitoring the changes on the Syrian front, he added, saying Israel must prevent any significant military threat from forming along its borders. Joshua Swanson, CBN News, Jerusalem.
6: Thank you, Joshua. The Lindsay Clancy murder trial is now in its third week. She is the mother who took the lives of her three young children. The defense argues she should not be held criminally responsible because she was suffering from postpartum psychosis. Medical reporter Lori Johnson brings us more.
11: Let me take a break.
12: Lindsay Clancy sobbed during testimony describing how she strangled her three young children, then jumped out a second-story window, leaving her paralyzed from the waist down. Dr. Paul Zeisel, who treated Clancy after the deaths, said she suffered a psychotic break.
11: She had said that she heard a male voice ordering her, telling her that she didn't have any choice, but she had to kill her children and then kill herself.
12: Witnesses, including her then husband, mother-in-law, and mother, all testified she reached out to them and multiple mental health professionals about her deteriorating psychological state.
13: She was begging for help.
12: She was prescribed more than a dozen psychiatric drugs, even checked herself into a mental hospital and was released. Yet she complained the treatments were making her worse.
13: She told us that she had thoughts of harming the children.
12: Clancy's attorney blames a healthcare system that over-medicated Clancy and failed to diagnose her bipolar disorder and postpartum psychosis.
14: Illnesses like postpartum psychosis, schizophrenia, bipolar disorder, they're real, and left untreated or ineffectively treated, it ruins people's lives, and it ruins the lives of those people who love them.
12: Psychiatrist Daniel Amen said psychiatric drugs can bring relief as long as they're used properly.
14: Medicines save people's lives. It's just using them in the dark. You end up on 13 different medications because you really don't know what you're treating. You don't know what's going on. One of the really sad things about this case is there's actually a new medicine, Zurzuvae, that came out shortly after she committed this crime, and it's specifically indicated for postpartum depression.
15: So prosecutors say Lindsay Clancy is guilty. They say she planned the murders and then faked her suicide attempt. If convicted, she faces life in prison without parole. If not, she'll be sent to a state psychiatric hospital, Andrew.
6: And Lori, of course, most of all, we just mourn the loss of these three precious children. In the midst of all the court debates, et cetera, these three children are gone, and we mourn their loss. So speaking of the case itself, any indications which way the jury may be leaning in this?
15: We really don't know if the jurors are feeling sympathetic towards her, that she's not responsible, and it was the medical system that is responsible, or whether the jurors aren't really buying that argument and feel that she should be punished to the fullest extent of the law, spend the rest of her life behind bars. This has really caught the public's attention. So we see on social media and elsewhere people coming down on both sides. Even today, outside the courthouse, there are about 100 supporters of Lindsay Clancy, and there were reports that people who are against her were also going to protest. None of them have apparently shown up at this point yet.
6: We hear a lot about postpartum depression, but this will be new for a lot of folks. Postpartum psychosis, is that correct?
15: Yeah.
6: Talk about the differences.
15: So postpartum depression affects about 1 in 10 women. It's intense sadness after you give birth. Postpartum psychosis is very different. It affects about 1 in 1,000 women. And we do have a list of symptoms, starting out with hallucinations. This is when you see or hear something that's not there. Delusions, that's when you believe something that's not real. Severe insomnia, and Lindsay talked about this. There's a lot of documentation, going days without sleep. Extreme confusion, and then, of course, harmful thoughts. So we know that this situation, postpartum psychosis, it only affects about 1 in 1,000 women. But of those people who are diagnosed with it, very few. It's very rare when infanticide is involved.
6: So the family is saying there were clear warning signs. Lindsay sought help. And so what went wrong, evidently, if all that's true?
15: Right. Even her husband, her mother-in-law presented lots of evidence of what a wonderful mother she was and how she had this break, this psychotic break, about 4 months before the deaths. And she reached out to them. She went to many different doctors and said, you know, this is what I'm thinking. This is what I'm feeling. These medications aren't working. So her attorneys say that the healthcare professionals dropped the ball. They missed a lot of warning signs. They prescribed her way too many medications that did not fit her diagnoses. So they say that it's the healthcare system's fault.
6: Which is so interesting because a lot of times people struggling with mental health can't even be convinced to get help. And in this case, we see someone who evidently was seeking help.
15: Right.
6: And then tragedy evolved.
15: You could say, and many people have said, she did everything right. And it does bear mentioning that she's also a nurse.
6: And she admits killing the children.
15: Absolutely, she does.
6: So how is the prosecution going to counter the argument their defense is presenting?
15: Well, they're basically throwing a lot of cold water on this idea that she wasn't responsible. They say it was a cold, calculated move. She planned it. She sent her husband away. She faked her suicide attempt. And so that's really basically the argument, that she does not deserve any lenience at all.
6: Okay. How do people get help for mental health issues? I mean, this country is gripped with a mental health crisis.
15: Absolutely.
6: And I'm not sure the mental health system has the capacity to handle it, even well-intentioned mental health providers, right? There is such a problem. You have any steps for people to take?
15: Well, there are. We talked a moment ago about hallucinations. There are certain types of hallucinations called command hallucinations that are arguably the most concerning. If you or someone you know is hearing voices or hearing a voice commanding them to harm someone else or harm themselves, that is a mental health emergency. You need to go to the emergency room. There are all kinds of other problems with postpartum issues, mental health issues, and if they're not emergencies, you can call this mental health postpartum hotline, which is 800-944-4773. And this is if you have postpartum depression, postpartum OCD, postpartum anxiety, and of course, postpartum psychosis, and they can give you some help and even direct you to mental health providers in your area.
6: Okay, Lori. Thanks for your reporting and your perspective on this.
15: Thanks for having me.
6: Very much. Appreciate it. Terry, over to you.
7: Well, up next, the miracle on the mountain. Students are coming here for a gap year before they head off to college. We'll take you to the place that's developing the next generation of evangelists. That's coming up. And then also ahead, when he was a teenager, this man was introduced to crack cocaine by his uncle. 30 years of addiction followed. See how he was supernaturally delivered overnight. That's later on today's 700 Club.
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6: You may have heard more students are taking what's called a gap year after graduating from high school. For many, it's a time to travel or just kind of take a break. Others are using their gap year as an opportunity for intentional growth. Jennifer Wishon takes us inside a Christian program that's helping students find a firm foundation.
16: Here in the Appalachian Mountains of West Virginia, evangelist Steve Wingfield witnesses many miracles. It all started when a friend asked to show him this property.
17: And my response is, Jeff, I don't have money for a property. I'm a preacher. He said, I just feel like the Lord wants you to see it.
16: And that led to opening Lodestar Mountain Inn.
17: I call it the miracle on the mountain, Jennifer. It's been unbelievable what God's done. We've been given 10 tractor-trailer loads of material.
16: It began as a retreat center for pastors, first responders, and veterans.
18: Tell me what this building was.
17: It was a sheep barn, and so it still is. It's a chapel, so the good shepherd's here.
18: Love that.
16: Lodestar began shepherding the next generation of evangelists 4 years ago by adding a gap year program, drawing students from across the country for 9 months of intensive discipleship. Students like Micah Derrick, who wanted to take a year to grow in his faith.
19: The community aspect is amazing. Like, genuinely, like, believers that are pursuing Christ in a very different way. And, like, that's all they want. Like, they just want to pursue Christ.
20: The program teaches students how to discover and develop their gifts, learn how to recognize every moment matters, and teaches them how to live out and defend their faith, all tools they'll use no matter which path in life they take.
16: Experts are brought in to teach subjects like leadership, evangelism, and apologetics. By graduation, they've earned 27 credit hours from Lancaster Bible College.
21: Every aspect of this program is so intentional with the ways that they just incorporate the Lord into it and just a purpose for every activity that we do.
16: It's a year that truly stands in the gap of some startling statistics that show 70% of Christians ages 18 to 23 fall away from their faith.
22: When I first went to college, one of the first things my professor said to me was, I'm going to teach you the fact of atheistic evolution. There is no God. One of the first things that he said. And I just feel like that happens so much where students are maybe not with their families for the first time in their lives. They're not with the youth groups they grew up through high school with. And their faith is really tested and really pushed.
23: We want to prepare them to share their faith, to defend their faith, so that not 70% are falling away.
24: In our program, we set the schedule. Students only have their phones on Saturdays. So we're encouraging them to live with their eyes up or their head up instead of buried in a phone screen. And so there's a little bit of shock that comes along with that.
16: Do you feel better without your phone?
25: Yeah, 100%. Yeah. Because it's just like, it just takes your time. And it's, time is so important. And you don't know how much of it you have.
26: Kaylee, can we make the salsa anyway?
16: Like a number of students who've completed the gap year, Abby Beck doesn't believe she would be as close to God had she gone straight to college.
25: I know it feels like you need to figure out, like, what your purpose in life is, but I feel like you can find your purpose in the Lord. And then the other things will fall in place.
16: As part of their education, students discover new places. This group just returned from Turkey, where they visited the seven churches of Revelation. They've also spent time with the Navajo Nation in Colorado, New Mexico, and Arizona, and ministered to drug addicts in Pennsylvania.
27: To take the intentional gap, with intention to grow deeper in their faith, they're making the choice to not just not rush off to the next thing, but to actually slow down, because they want to know Christ better.
16: High school senior Kara Burkholder plans to attend next year.
28: It is beautiful and it just feels perfect and right.
29: Do you feel like the Holy Spirit kind of met you and just peace about it?
28: For sure. Yeah. Just walking around, even just like feeling the breeze, it just felt right. There's a purpose to be on this mountain and I want to be a part of it.
16: Studies show a gap year before college can help students develop stronger leadership skills, make better grades, and stay in school at higher rates. And for Christian students, leaders say having a firm foundation on day one is key.
24: The 18 to 20 year old student, how do they stay in the faith through college? And the evidence is two things. They are in church on the first Sunday that they're at college and they're being discipled.
17: It's one of the most exciting things I've ever done to be at this phase of my life, to invest in a new generation to do evangelism and discipleship. I couldn't be more honored.
16: Jennifer Wishon, CBN News, West Virginia.
6: I just got to say, that's key what was said at the end. If the student the first Sunday can hit church going to college, I wish I'd done that, Terry. Yeah. I mean, that would have set me on a good path starting out. What do you think of this gap year? I think idea? It's wonderful.
30: You do?
6: Yeah. None of my children did it.
30: I kind of wish I had.
6: I kind of came to this position after my kids were already grown, but I think, you know, they're still kids. They're leaving the security of their home. I'm not talking about kids who are going off to see Europe for a year. I mean,
30: expenses paid.
6: Yes. Yeah, that's not reality. But if for believers to intentionally pursue knowing Jesus more, when you're wondering, who am I? Where am I going? What's my purpose in life? I can't think of a more significant way to do it. Mm-hmm. And then come back, probably even knowing more about, in that gap year, what did God speak to you?
30: Yeah.
6: What's the next right thing to do?
30: Yeah.
6: I think YWAM is another great program for this. Yeah, I hope my grandkids do it. I'm all for it.
30: Yeah, and for
6: people who graduate, kids who graduate high school, and then if they're thinking of college, because college isn't for everyone,
25: right.
6: You know, sometimes they're terrified of an adult saying, what are you going to major in?
25: Yeah.
6: Right? Well, they're
25: yes.
6: like, I don't know what I want to do yet.
25: Yes.
6: And it's okay.
25: Yes.
6: I just think what high school graduates want to avoid is doing nothing, you know, suggest either work,
25: yes.
6: further study, something like this, but just doing nothing can get into a bad habit.
25: Even before you go into the workforce, if you're not going to do college, wonderful year to just kind of think about God, who you are in relationship to him and his purposes.
6: Who am I? Who is he? And what does he have for me?
25: Amen.
6: Yeah. Important year.
25: Matters. It matters. Well, up next, fingers raw from clawing through his car for hours just to find one more hit. This addict was crashing from a brutal four-day drug binge. Watch what happens the moment his praying wife comes to rescue him right after this.
3: His Channel, teaching the gospel on listener-supported television.
6: One summer, Edward took a trip to California and visited his uncle. When he returned home, the senior class president was addicted to crack cocaine. 30 years later, he hit rock bottom.
0: I was putting no effort for 30 years into being a husband, into being a father to my son. I was pouring no positive energy into any area of life that matters as a human being.
1: When Edward Good was a teenager, a summer trip to visit family in California changed the course of his life. That's when his uncle introduced him to crack cocaine.
0: From the very first time, it completely took control of my life. I would just wait for him to come from work every day. I didn't know anything about acquiring it. I just was at the mercy of him for the entire summer. And I went back home as a senior class president who was already addicted to crack cocaine.
1: Without access to drugs at home, Edward remained sober his senior year and then into college. There, he met Tina and the two started dating.
2: I just liked that he knew where he was going and he had goals that he wanted to set.
1: Edward and Tina married and started a life together. However, it wasn't long before crack made its way back into his life, taking a firm hold of him again.
0: I was completely off to the races, as if there was no gap between those years. And from that point forward, life just spiraled completely out of control.
2: I found out later on that he was involved in drugs, but by then I had already fallen in love with him. I thought I could change him, but obviously I couldn't. It made me feel sad, and I just wanted him to do better.
0: I was no longer functioning in our relationship, no longer functioning in my internship, no longer functioning in college. All the hopes and dreams that I had when she met me disappeared when I met it again.
1: For years, he battled his addiction. Edward was in and out of prison, never able to hold down a job or be the ambitious man he desired to be.
0: If you had asked me, Edward, what's your one-year plan? I hope that in 1 year, I'll be free from incarceration and able to get high. That's how utterly hopeless I had become. This is from a guy who was senior class president, freshman class president, to nothing, no hopes, no dreams, no aspirations, no goals. I woke up every day regretting yesterday.
1: Through 30 years of addiction, Tina stayed by her husband. She never stopped praying for his deliverance from his drug use.
2: From day one, I prayed for him. Then I began adding fasting to that prayer. I always had hope in God because I know that God can do anything. He can do the impossible.
1: Then, after a four-day drug binge, Edward hit rock bottom when he arrived home.
0: I couldn't stop myself from searching in the car, looking for just one more hit. And this went on for hours. My fingers were raw from digging in the car. finally got tired enough that I went to sleep. When I woke up, I was awakened by my wife tapping on the window, and she opened the car door, and when I stood up out of the car, my pants fell to my knees. And so here I am, standing under an umbrella in the rain, partially nude, with a woman who has been praying for me and fasting for me and believing God for my deliverance for more than half of my life. And God, at that moment, allowed me to really see how pitiful I was, to really see that she was literally and figuratively protecting me and covering me and helping me and carrying me, and I was not worth it.
1: Edward went to sleep that night, knowing that something in him had to change. He prayed to God for the strength to break free from his addiction.
2: A slumber came over him, and that allowed God to start working on him.
0: The next day when I woke up, I know that I had the strength to not go out that day. And then I found out that I had the strength to not go out the next day. I just didn't think about it much. It just was gone.
2: Once he got sober and decided to quit the drugs, I knew that God had changed him then miraculously.
1: Since that night, Edward has been fully delivered. He has never used drugs again. He credits Tina's faith and prayers for his new lease on life.
0: Tina regularly fasted for my deliverance. The life that we now enjoy is a direct result of Tina's faithfulness to God.
2: I knew God could do it because he can do all things. He's a God who cares for us and wants the best for us. I'm so thankful and grateful to God.
1: Today, Edward is a loving husband, father, and a successful restaurant owner. His desire is to help those in his community who are struggling.
0: Every day that I am able to live a productive, respectful, dependable, integrity-filled life is like Christmas to me. If your family member is struggling, believe that God can do the same thing, that they're not beyond repair. You could not have convinced me in a million years that this day could come. But God has a bigger plan. We just can't give up before the miracle.
6: Amen. If you, like Tina, are praying for someone who is bound to addiction, let Edward's story give you hope and encouragement today. Do not give up. Keep fighting for that one. Now, if you're like Edward, bound in slavery to a substance, he was desperate for drugs and crack cocaine and searching through cars. And you heard him say, I never thought I'd be delivered of this. God has the power to heal and break these chains of slavery to addiction. And he wants to share that power with you. Literally, he wants to place the Holy Spirit inside of you, inside of us, to reside and dwell. It's a remarkable privilege. He can pull us out of this addiction. The power of God is magnificent and has all authority. Yet God's very patient with us too. Sometimes things are moving in the spiritual realm, but God's waiting for us to make a move. And Edward, thanks to the prayers of Tina and her support, finally said, I surrender this. You know, Proverbs is pretty clear and transparent and direct and tells us, like a dog that returns to his vomit, so is a fool who returns to his or her folly. And aren't we like that sometimes? We don't want sin in our life. We don't want to be abusing these substances or using them to cope. But sometimes it seems easier in life just to go back to that which we know. Edward said he was in jail waiting to get out to get a hit. That's dependence on the drug. And Satan, frankly, likes to keep you in the grip of that dependence. But this is a wonderful, magnificent day to receive freedom. And the first step in that is saying, Lord, I have a problem. You know it. I know it. Maybe my family knows it. And today I'm going to surrender my soul, my desires to you. That's the first step in finding freedom, acknowledging our problem, repenting before the Lord, and saying, God, I need help here. I can't do this myself. And the gospel makes it clear. Scripture makes it clear. God receives us with open arms. And we receive embrace. We don't receive condemnation. That's from the enemy. The enemy, Satan, condemns us. But Jesus embraces us and loves us. I want to pray with you now. If you're bound to addiction, whatever it is, drugs, alcohol, pornography, let's give it to the Lord. Father God, for those praying and find themselves in a desperate situation right now saying, how did I ever get here? Lord, could you ever rebuild my life? We see today, Lord, that you can, you will, and you want to. So we stop believing the lies of the enemy who tells us we're not worthy and God doesn't love us anymore. That's a lie from the pit of hell. And we receive your grace, Lord. So right now, just literally, if you're praying with me, lift your hands and say, Lord, I submit to you. I want you to now take control of my life. And Father, I pray for these dear ones watching who have had enough of this bondage to drugs or alcohol, whatever has them in chains. Those chains break now and they're loosed and they fall off. In the name of Jesus. Now, Holy Spirit, lead and guide and light the path. And I pray that people are placed in the lives of those praying to lead them closer to you in Jesus' name. Amen. Couple things. Find a church. Find a good local church. Hear the word of God. Fellowship with believers. 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And we need to be in the word. 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

0: Cleaning up after last week's floods, a tornado touchdown. More than 60,000 homes and businesses in the state are still without power. Meanwhile, in the south, high heat and humidity are making it feel like more than 100 degrees. We can always find the very latest at our website at cbnnews.com. My friends Terry and Andrew will be back right after this. Stay with us, folks.
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5: 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Today, because of you, he's able to get a good education and he has a bright future. He's also going to church, and so is his mom.
6: 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She worked hard to buy some land and build the house they live in now.
7: I do any work my hands can find, housework, farm work, washing clothes, but sometimes there are no jobs, and it's hard to even have enough money for food. 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
6: Many times, Japheth went to school only to be sent home because his school fees weren't paid.
7: When he wasn't in school, he often went out with children who were bad company. And back then, he was very stubborn and refused to help me with chores around the house.
6: Then a friend invited Japheth to Tevede Children's Assistance, a ministry supported by CBN's Orphans Promise.
8: We were giving tea and bread, then we had church, and after that we ate a big meal. Now I go there every Sunday. I've learned so much about God and the Bible, and I apply those teachings to my life. I gave my life to Jesus and was baptized by the pastor. When I was baptized, I felt like I was being transformed. Now, when I face challenges, I run to Jesus, I speak to him, and he answers me and meets my needs.
7: Japheth has changed in many ways. He's a good boy, and he stays away from bad company. Sundays, I feel at peace because he goes to TCA. I know he will eat and be full, and I'm so happy when he comes home from church with food packets.
6: Japheth now attends school regularly because Orphans Promise also pays his school fees.
8: Being able to go to school is a miracle from God. Education will give me a good future. I love everything about my school, my teachers, my fellow students.
6: The change in Japheth prompted Rose to start going with him to church.
7: I was so proud the first time my son invited me to church. I had an idea about God, but I didn't know him personally. After coming to TCA for a while, I received salvation, and I feel a lot of peace in my life now. I trust in God and pray often. The help I receive with food and school fees makes it easier for me to provide food for my family.
8: We have been transformed as a family. Thank you for your support. You've given me hope for tomorrow.
7: I am grateful that Japheth knows God. When the things of this world try to overwhelm him, I know he will remain steadfast in his faith I thank God for the help.

0: 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May God bless you.
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2: Chuck is a tough guy who almost never complained until a painful, persistent cough derailed his life. He cried out to God for help and received a totally amazing answer to his prayer.
3: I just carry on. Push has always been part of my life. A cough is nothing.
4: Retired Army Tank Commander Chuck Fraga never was one to complain. So when he developed a persistent cough in early May of 2024, he didn't think much of it. However, over the next couple of weeks, it got worse.
3: When I coughed, it was painful. I could not walk or stand long periods of time, and I couldn't raise my left arm. It was affecting my chest, and if your chest is hurting, you're not going to want to do anything.
4: The cough also made it impossible for Chuck to wear the mask for his CPAP machine, so he couldn't sleep.
3: I was constantly just spitting up and coughing all through the night, keeping my wife awake, and it was keeping me awake. So it got to be a pain. Not only a pain in my body, but pain throughout my environment, because not only was I suffering, but my wife was suffering.
4: So Chuck and his wife, Asha, reached out to God for help.
3: We read our Bible every day without fail. I sat there and I just said, Lord, you are the great healer. I trust you without fail. You never leave me nor forsake me. Heal my disease, heal my cough, and let me feel better again. I was frustrated, but I basically just said, look, it's all in God's hands.
4: Then on the morning of May 27th, Chuck sat down to watch the 700 Club, as he had done many times.
3: I try to listen to 700 Club just about every day, if I can. I don't remember everything that was being shown that day, but I do remember the prayer. It was Ashley and Andrew. Ashley did one. Andrew came back, and he opened up and said,
5: there's someone who's had a terrible cough for weeks, and it's causing great pain on the left side of your body and your chest. You lift your hands now, and God's going to take that coughing away in Jesus' name.
3: I couldn't raise my arm back then because it was hurting. And when I did this, it's like something just came out of me. There was no pain. The pain was gone. I never had instant relief like that, ever. And all I can say was hallelujah, because I know that my Savior healed me. It was totally amazing for me, because all I can say is thank you, Lord.
4: The cough and the pain gone in an instant and never returned. Soon Chuck was back to his active lifestyle.
3: I just thank God all the time. You can ask anybody who knows me. I may not be able to run the 5 miles I used to run in the Army, but I can still outwalk you. There's no physician on this earth that can heal you like God. He was a healer 2,000 years ago. He's the same today as he was back then and always will be. He loves us. He cares for us. He wants the best for us. And he will heal you if you fully trust him, fully believe in him, and fully receive what he has to offer.
2: I don't know if you've ever blown a shofar, but that is not an easy thing to do. If you have a cough that doesn't stop and affects your breathing, it would be impossible. So you know he's rejoicing to be able to do that again. God is so good. You know, we have things that happen in our lives, sometimes like Chuck's scenario. We don't know what it is. We don't understand where it came from or why, but it is beleaguering and it impacts our lives. Jesus comes to enter right into the midst of that and to give us peace, to give us healing, to bring the wholeness of his presence. You know, here's another story about the wholeness of his presence making a difference, and I love this. Andrew, this is Jamie from Curlin, Indiana. Faced a devastating loss when her 35-year-old son, Jonathan, died from an overdose Although she had prayed for deliverance, his death left her heartbroken and struggling with grief for many years. She was watching this program when she heard a word of knowledge about a woman with a broken heart who was overwhelmed by sorrow. Andrew, you said, Father God, I just feel so strongly about the term broken heart. It's a woman. She has even said, my heart is in pieces. This is for you. God's doing a mighty work in your heart. It's like heart surgery occurring on you. And you're going to feel this peace and even joy that is totally unexpected. Don't feel guilt over it. Rejoice in it. God's doing something special for you right now in Jesus' name. Jamie was certain the word was for her. Through her tears, she placed her hand over her heart and accepted God's healing. From that moment, something changed. She still misses her son, but she no longer feels broken. God replaced her overwhelming grief with the peace and joy. She gives God all the glory for restoring her heart and is truly appreciative of Andrew and his obedience to share God's word. That was quite specific.
5: Yeah. Before I read our next praise report, Jamie, if you're watching now, it just touches my heart to think of you touching your heart about that time of prayer. And I thank you so much for letting us know here at the 700 Club. Here is Francis by email. I was having issues with my heart rate. It was higher than normal. I was also quite dizzy. Terry said there were people with heart issues. I asked God for a healing. I also called for prayer. By the evening, my heart rate went back down. I had no dizziness. God is good. Francis, thank you so much. This is a wonderful time in our program where we get to just get away from the distractions of this world and just focus on the Lord together. That's what we do here. We seek the throne room of God together. Join with us. Father, we thank you that we can come before you in the precious and powerful name of your Son, Jesus. And as people watch now and they are desperate for a touch from God, we join with them. We intercede for them now in Jesus' name. And for the one watching who is like literally unable to sleep, I don't know if it's night terrors or your heart races due to anxiety. It's like a new experience in your life. You've not experienced this before. It's like a panic. For some reason, you're terrified of life circumstances right now. I just feel like the Lord wants you to know that you can have a precious and special time with him as you conclude your evenings and doing so in his word. He has a special time together with you. And for anyone watching who in the evenings is terrified of your next day or life in general, spend time in the word of God. It's a treasure for our soul. In the name of Jesus, he has peace for you, like John 14:27 says.
2: Now, there's someone else. You've listened to this story about the man with the cough. And, you know, you have a cough right now, and you're coughing up blood. You haven't seen a doctor because you're so afraid of what it is. But right now, would you just put your hand on your throat as Jesus speaks over you and delivers you from that condition? The cough will stop. There'll be no more bleeding in Jesus' name.
5: And I mentioned earlier when I was just praying, or before Terry and I were praying, about just getting away from the distractions of the world. And I just feel like God wants to remind us that friendship with the world is enmity with God. It's just like, we don't need to hate the people in our lives or the world, but like, we can't expect the world to satisfy us. We just can't. It will not satisfy us. Our satisfaction, our fulfillment will come through an intimate knowledge of God and his word and our repentance before the Lord and living for him. Jesus said, for anyone to follow me, he must deny himself, take up his cross and follow. Taking up our cross is a daily death to self. And that may have no appeal to us, but God says he is a rewarder of those who diligently seek him. That's a wonderful promise. And that is good news. Seek him today with all your heart in Jesus' name. Amen. Give us a call if you need prayer. 1-800-700-7000. We want to thank you for being with us. Here's a word from Exodus. I am the Lord who heals you. We'll see you next time.
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7: Welcome to Behind the Cameras. And this little update is for the month of August to see what's going on here at His Channel. And friends, as you know, behind me here, I'm out at our SoCal soundstage, and they're setting up for a production, and this kind of gives you an idea. I told them, just turn a camera around, because they're working over on that section over there and way over. They've got the stuff going on over there. And this back is the staging area where you prepare for your program. You sit down and you do a talk through with your guests, and then you go to the particular set. We have three sets out here. We have the World News Briefing set for Tom Hughes, and then we have my Pray for a Miracle set, and then we have the talk style set. And then we can move sets around for little special productions. But for this month, for those of you that know Jan Markell, go to her gallery. She has a show for August, and it's with Michelle Bachman. And I'm telling you, Michelle explains so clearly about communism and socialism and what is going on in America. Because, friends, I've never been very much concerned, and you know I'm not political. I'm just 100%, how can we proselyte the gospel, and what country can we get into to share the message of Jesus? And I let the politicians do what the politicians do. But I have had the privilege to travel in countries almost in every part of the world, and I know what communism looks like, and I know at the end results. I remember in Romania, when we were able to go there after the communism fell, do you know that I found out that the little kids, when they go to bed at night, they stuff food between their cheeks to make sure they have enough food for the next day. And so the parents always make sure they take the food out so the kids don't choke when they're sleeping. I mean, who'd ever think of it? And when you go to the stores, it's like there was some kind of stocking problem. They're just empty. Or they just have one item, and it's just going down the shelf. And we're starting to see that with this communism that is taking effect in America. And, friends, it's partially our fault. It started in the 90s with the schools. When they centralized schooling, they no longer taught the kids about the greatness of the country and the uniqueness of the United States. And so these kids are growing up to not have much respect for the country. If you don't have respect and you don't know your history, it's easy to change them over to a new system. And socialism, the problem is it promises you everything and gives you nothing. So, friends, we really have to pray about that. But you can tune in, see that with Jan Markell, with Michelle Bachman. In fact, Jan said that she is going to start taping, she's hoping, a program every 2 weeks. And remember, Jan retired, and we thought we weren't going to get any more of Jan, but all of you just kept hitting her with emails, Jan, we need you, Jan, we need you. So she's really enjoying it, and I think she's doing a great job, because we've got a few on the Ruku Gallery with her, a special guest, and they're very informative. Another thing on our Roku, I only got a few more minutes here. Roku, we just updated the app again, and so now on Roku, you have galleries for some of your favorite programs, so you can see like 2 or 3 or 4 weeks on your Roku app. And friends, pray for Israel. We have to do some upgrades there. We have to put an indoor studio. We have outdoor studio. We need an indoor studio. Pray for us, because this is something we have to do, and it's very difficult to do things over there. They're extremely costly. It's time for me to go. I'll give you a little bit more behind the scenes. And may God richly bless all of you. Tell a friend about his channel. God bless.

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1: Welcome to Brad Dacus Live. I'm Brad Dacus, president and founder of the Pacific Justice Institute. As many of you know, we at Pacific Justice Institute are actively involved in defending religious freedom, parents' rights, but we're also actively involved in defending the sanctity of human life and pro-life ministries, individuals who are standing up for those who can't stand up for themselves. Well, on our staff, we have someone who is a paralegal, and she works for Pacific Justice Institute out of one of our Texas offices. But she has an interesting background in the pro-life movement that I think would be very encouraging. But I'd like to welcome now to the program Miranda Wilberg. Welcome to the show, Miranda.
2: Thanks so much for having me, Brad.
1: Oh, it's great to have you on the program. And we're going to talk about what your involvement in the pro-life movement. I'm going to share some of my stories probably too. Which it's hard for me not to do. But I first would like to talk about how you got to work as a paralegal. What drove you to become a paralegal?
2: Good question. So I heard about this Christian law school. It's actually based in California, Oak Brook College of Law, and they have a year-long paralegal program. And so my dad had heard about it, told me about it, and I never considered the law before. But when I started looking into the paralegal profession and what it entailed, it just seemed like it would suit my interests and my strengths. And so I gave it a try, did the program, and ended up loving it. And in that program, I took a constitutional law course, and it was the first time I had read our U.S. Constitution all the way through, as short as it is. And so it inspired me reading about how our founding documents were designed to safeguard, to protect our fundamental freedoms, like our right to life. And it made me want to participate in the legal defense of those rights. And so that's kind of what started my paralegal journey.
1: Yeah, oh, that's great. You know, I'd say about 98, 99% of attorneys in America have never fully read the Constitution of the United States. Mm-hmm. And I'll be honest, you know, I went to the University of Texas. I took constitutional law course. We studied some parts of the Constitution. I even did a major paper on the First Amendment and the Free Exercise Clause, Establishment Clause. But I did not read the Constitution fully until after I was out of law school, after I passed the bar in Texas, passed the bar exam in California. Wow. And it's really a shame because people would be surprised, I think, when they read the Constitution. It's not that long. It's not hard to read. It's very straightforward, and it's very empowering for people to know what their rights are. You know what really surprised me so much was the fact that the post office, postal service, is in the Constitution. So I thought, yeah, it's just another bureaucracy and da-da-da. No, it is actually in the Constitution. And so anyway, I encourage people to do that, and you can get a copy of the Constitution, read it online. It's pretty easy to do. So you did that, and the constitutional issues was sort of what that was interesting part of your coursework for paralegal training, and you became a paralegal. What happened next?
2: So I initially started working after I finished my program, I literally started Googling pro-life, conservative, Republican organizations, you know, to try to get plugged in. And I found Texas Right to Life, which is the leading pro-life organization here in Texas specifically.
1: Oh, yes. And we've worked with them before. Great. Yeah. Great work.
2: Amazing. Yes, they are. They're doing fantastic life-saving work. And I got plugged in with their attorneys, and it kind of took off from there. That was how I got plugged into the pro-life movement, and then also just was my first paralegal job. So it was a good experience for sure.
1: Yeah. Yeah. I know we at Pacific Justice Institute have taken on a number of pro-life cases, defending pro-life counselors there in the state of Texas, all over the state of Texas. I know I personally took on a case defending someone who was preaching the gospel and dealing with pro-life messaging there in Dallas. Planned Parenthood wasn't very friendly, so I represented him, of course, without charge there in Dallas. And then, of course, it was a man also doing open proclamation preaching. Wonderful man there in San Antonio. I defended him, got all the charges dropped. And then in El Paso, Texas, same thing. We've gone to bat for pro-life ministries throughout the state. And those who are, you know, trying to speak up for those who can't speak up for themselves. So I appreciate your heart in that regard. And so how'd you get to work for Pacific Justice Institute?
2: The attorneys who worked with Texas Right to Life were also connected with Pacific Justice Institute. And so that was kind of how I got connected. You know, I had heard about Pacific Justice Institute. I'd read about some of the cases that PJI was doing, and it was exciting to me. And I was excited to do litigation work, you know, that was, again, kind of dealt with those constitutional issues. And so with Texas Right to Life, it was a little more focused on patient advocacy, which we could talk about later too. But I was excited about the idea of being a little bit more of a traditional litigation paralegal in the same kind of pro-life context. And so I got connected through the attorneys and kind of through that networking. And that was how I got plugged in. So I started full-time, or I came on full-time about a year ago.
1: Yeah. Yeah, and I know you've helped with some of our cases. I think there have been four cases in the state of Texas that you've assisted with, that we've had in litigation. Can you tell me about the, I know you've been involved in a case outside of Waco, a school district involving a pretty interesting, should we say, superintendent. What happened in that case?
2: Yes, so this was a case out of Marlin ISD, as a superintendent of Marlin ISD, and there were two families in particular, of two students. So one was the student body president and one was the valedictorian. And the superintendent, after canceling the graduation shortly before it was scheduled to take place, these students spoke out and they went to the media, they wanted answers, you know, and this school district retaliated against these families for just exercising their First Amendment rights. And so we filed a constitutional First Amendment retaliation lawsuit against this superintendent and the ISD, and ended up prevailing in the jury trial in January. Fantastic victory and a huge jury award, which was a tremendous blessing. And it was a huge privilege for me because it was the first time I was able to serve as a trial paralegal. So really grateful for that opportunity, and also just to see our fantastic attorneys at work.
1: Yeah.
2: So it was a gift.
1: Yeah. It was a $7.5 million judgment against,
2: correct,
1: and most of it didn't go against the school district. Most of it went against the superintendent personally.
2: Correct. Yeah.
1: Because
2: yes.
1: He's the one that, according to the case, personally brought retribution against the children of these parents to punish the parents for speaking up against some of the things that he was doing. Like, according to the case, canceling the graduation ceremony for all the students because there were a few kids who were not graduating. He wanted a perfect 100% record for his own resume, I guess. So he canceled it. And then when parents complained, he went and, as alleged, changed the grades for the kids of these parents so that one of them would no longer be a valedictorian. And then when we got caught and he said, okay, yeah, well, all right, she's valedictorian. But then he said, but she's not going to give a speech. We're not going to let valedictorians give a speech this time. I mean, it was insane. And the jury saw right through it. And it was very powerful, Miranda, in my opinion, because in the past, the number one reason that parents have not brought actions against totalitarian actions of school districts and superintendents and principals and teachers, it's because they don't want retribution brought against their child. Because that's the kind of society we have in public schools across America, where public school teachers have the gall, the lack of class, the crudeness, and the principles to actually bring retribution against a child because a parent complains about something. Well, this sends a loud signal to every school district across America, in my opinion, that you bring retribution against children because you're standing up for your kids, there's going to be retribution against whoever's involved in that, the principal, superintendent, and that we at PJI, with our 37 offices coast to coast and paralegals like you, stand ready to go to bat for parents in those situations. So, you know, hats off to you. I know paralegals play a real significant role in litigation. When I was right out of law school, Miranda, it was interesting. I went to work for this law firm, and I would draft, do the legal research and writing, and draft it and all, and the complaint or the brief, and I would give it to the paralegal, and he or she would make sure that it was all formatted perfectly, the pages, everything's formatted, edited perfectly, so it could be filed and not be kicked out of court. And so hats off to you. If it wasn't for paralegals, I would have been out on the street very quickly, because they don't teach you in law school about that kind of stuff, how to format properly. So I really appreciate that. You were involved in another case that you assisted with Pacific Justice Institute there in the state of Texas, right?
2: Yes. There are a few. We have a few active cases, and there's one we have that involves another. This is actually a different. This is more of a vaccine case, but flu vaccine case where the employer is terminated their employee for not getting the vaccine. And this, it wasn't a COVID vaccine, it was just a flu vaccine. But still, this was someone who had a religious objection. And so we've had several cases like that. And that's the one that we have here in Texas right now. That's an active case involving people who have a sincere religious objection to a vaccine, and they should have the ability to refuse that.
1: It makes total sense when you think about it, because so you have an employer and there's other employees who are like, oh, this person is not vaccinated, the flu vaccine. Well, I say, and so what? If you want a flu vaccine, you get the flu vaccine, and you'll be just as protected as if this person got the flu vaccine or not. So logically, there really is no reason that employers or other people or government or school districts or whatever should force people to have a vaccine or a flu vaccine. Individuals who you want to protect can get that protection, and they'll be just as protected with that vaccine as if someone else has the same flu vaccine. So to me, it makes total sense. But in some people out there, Miranda, they hear this and they say, well, I think that's ridiculous. How can someone have a religious conviction against a flu vaccine? I can see that the same way people had religious convictions against the COVID vaccine. If they feel like God's telling them that for their body, for their purpose, like, don't have a vaccine, this is, don't do this. They need to follow that. And who knows? All our bodies are different. And I read a study. One study was out of the UK that said if you have the flu vaccine for 5 years in a row, a study showed that people who did that had a higher degree, a risk of long-term for Alzheimer's and dementia. Now, it's just one study. But anyway, I think that's real important. That case is ongoing right now?
2: Yes.
1: Yes.
2: Yes, it is.
1: Okay, very good, very good. And there was another case you were involved in in Texas. Can you give us one more?
2: Yes, so we have another case against an ISD. This is a situation
1: that's a school district.
2: Another independent school district case. We use all these different, acronyms in these cases. But yes, this was a young child who was carried through the hallways by school administrators improperly. And so it's a sort of a bodily injury case. And so that's another one that's ongoing. And so yes, lots of interesting cases in Texas right now.
1: Yeah. Yeah. It sure sounds like it. So I think that's a real important case as well, because when parents send their child to a public school, they don't expect their child to be hit in the nose by a teacher. They just don't. Right. And especially when the child, based on the facts of this case, as I understand it, was a special ed, had special needs.
2: Yes.
1: It's an interesting case. And I know the attorney we have handling that case is on top of it. And I'm real optimistic as to its outcome. That's all I can say at this stage.
2: That's for sure.
1: I can't say any more. But anyway, bottom line is we're actively involved in the state of Texas. These are, two of the ones you just mentioned are parents' rights cases, clear parents' rights cases. And I think that's real important. Along with religious freedom. Many people, Miranda, when they see the state of Texas, they think, Texas? I mean, that's where people are fleeing to from New York and California, right? You know, who are seeking religious freedom and parents' rights. But, even the state of Texas has challenges. Why do you think that is? Why should people not just be so presumptive that the state of Texas is fine, and they move to Texas, won't have problems? Why do you think that's not the case necessarily?
2: I mean, I think it's safe to say that the politics of Texas are changing a little bit with all of the people who are flocking to the state. But I also just think in general, I mean, when it comes to the public school system, for example, I mean, no matter what state, anytime you're placing your children in the care of a school district, of a public school district, they're no longer, under your watchful care as a parent, and you're placing a lot of trust. And so kind of regardless of the politics or kind of what people's impression might be of what the state of Texas, public schools might be, I think always parents should be so wary of who they're placing their children in the care of. And, Texas is no different. And so that's why I think it's so important for Pacific Justice Institute to be involved in every state, and including states like Texas that are kind of more have the reputation for being the more conservative, family-friendly, pro-family, pro-life states, because there is always a need. There's always a need to provide this representation for families, for parents who want to make sure that they are able to direct the religious upbringing of their children. And so it's important. It really is. And yeah, I think people are shocked though, when they hear about the types of cases that we have here in Texas.
1: Oh yeah. I know as you're looking into that camera, you're not just talking to me, but you're also talking to all those people out there in Texas and out of Texas, people who are thinking about moving to Texas, but also to people in Texas who may not still get it, who may still think that because they're in Texas, everything's safe. But, public schools can be very dangerous no matter where you're at. And I call them spiritual death camps. That's my term for in general. Now, there's going to be exceptions. You got some Christian teachers there that are holding back the lies and bad information and stuff, propaganda. Right. But without question, it's a spiritual battle there in the state of Texas that needs to be addressed. I had a case in Texas dealing with a Baptist church, and it was right there in the Austin area where they were told they're actually being sued by someone who used to be a part of the church. And they were sued because the person said, well, I didn't know it was Southern Baptist, because if I knew it was Southern Baptist, I never would have given my tithe to the church. I didn't have adequate prior information and formally given to me. And since I didn't know that, I would not have tithes. And I'm suing to get all my past tithes over the last, how many years. And the church would have gone under. Miranda, it would have been, that would have been it. And so I personally took on the case, and I represented the church, and I met with the other side's legal counsel and the person who was doing this. And by God's grace, we were able to get the matter completely resolved very, very early on. But I knew Satan was licking his chops, because he would have loved to have had a precedent like that established that somehow allowed people to sue for past tithes because of some reason that they weren't aware of the actual denomination the church was a part of, and therefore, it's XYZ. It's real important. And that was there in the Austin area, which of course is probably, I'd say, the bluest part of the state of Texas. What say you?
2: That is probably accurate. Yes. Yeah.
1: I know that. Yeah. I know this, you know, the city governments of Houston, Dallas, San Antonio, El Paso are pretty blue. I mean, you know, but culturally as well as politically, I think Austin, that area is very blue, and it's really weird because it's one of the prettiest parts of the state of Texas, which is very ironic.
2: It really is. The hill country. Yeah, it's beautiful.
1: It's just beautiful. And why is it that the people from the left seem to dominate the prettiest parts of different states? I don't get that. I mean, you know, you have beautiful San Francisco dominated with the left, and then you go and Bakersfield is, you know, wonderful conservatives and God-fearing people, and Bakersfield is definitely, I don't think it's quite as pretty as San Francisco, but I digress. Well, Miranda, and folks, when we return, we're going to talk to Miranda about her other side of it, things she's been involved in, particularly the pro-life movement, and how you can be touched and get involved. We return right after this.
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1: Welcome back. 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And then you can pray for us, particularly if you're a prayer warrior. I love people who are prayer warriors in particular to get our e-newsletter because we love prayer and intercession. This is spiritual war. Also, we have great free resources like how to protect your child from being taken by social workers, CPS. This is a nationwide problem, no matter what state you're living in. If you have children, you definitely should download this. If you wait for a social worker to call you or knock on your door, it's too late because the most important things that we advise you to do, you need to know before that initial contact. We have information about faith in the workplace, your rights as an employee to live your faith, students' rights in schools, college students' rights on campus to live their faith, parents' rights, you name it, it's there on our website, all without charge right now. Just go to pji.org. Also, October 17th, we have our big Celebration of Justice Gala. It's going to be in Anaheim, California. We're going to have wonderful people, Emily Campagno from Fox News. She's going to be there. She's fantastic, articulate attorney. And we're also going to have Ray Comfort, also Todd Starnes. It's going to be a great event. And we've got some other interesting appearances, if you will, or that's going to be involved in this. I can't release those yet. But our tickets are selling. So if you want to make sure you have tickets, go to our website, pji.org. PJI.org. We also have some wonderful perks for businesses, corporate sponsors, table sponsors. Go to our website, pji.org. You will be given an opportunity to meet some of these people If you go to our website and get VIP tickets or you're a table sponsor. So take advantage of it now. Take advantage of it now. Now, I'd like to go back to our guest on our program, Miranda Wilborg. She is a full-time paralegal working for Pacific Justice Institute out of one of our Texas offices. Miranda, thank you so much for joining us. I appreciate all the work you're doing in some of these cases. I know there's other cases that you've been working on for PJI, but I don't want to just talk about that. I want to talk about something very dear to my heart, which is the pro-life movement and your involvement in the pro-life movement. I do a lot of speaking, and I speak to pro-life fundraisers, pro-life clinic fundraisers all the time. They want to give me an honorarium. I refuse to receive any honorarium, even for PJI. We will not accept it if I'm speaking at a pro-life fundraiser for a pro-life clinic. I will not accept it because I believe so deeply in what they're doing. It's our contribution to that clinic. And I do these all over the place, all across the country. To me, it's a wonderful joy. And I share my own personal testimony about my story on how I was almost aborted myself and how people intervened. And, you see the rest of the story. So anyway, it's a wonderful thing that that you're doing. So how did you come to your pro-life convictions, and why are you pro-life?
2: So I am very blessed to have been raised by...
1: Here we go. Let's see if we can get that mic on there. Yeah, just go ahead and speak when you come on.
2: Can you hear me now?
1: You on now? Can I hear you now?
2: Can you hear me? Can you hear me?
1: So...
2: Oh, wait. Can you hear me now?
1: I can hear you now, yes. I can hear you now just fine. Okay, very good.
2: Great. Sorry about that.
1: That's okay. Something happened. I don't know what happened. All right. So how did you come to your pro-life convictions? What made you pro-life?
2: I am abundantly blessed to have been raised by two faithful, God-fearing parents in a Christian pro-life household. And so as I got older, made my faith my own, I also made my pro-life views my own. And so it really all comes down to my faith for me. I'm pro-life because I'm a Bible-believing Christian. And God is abundantly clear in his word that murder is wrong. And without exception, you know, whether we're talking about tiny babies in the womb or the elderly in a hospital bed, you know. And then, of course, basic human biology tells us that human life begins at conception when a unique human being comes into existence. And so from that moment until natural death, we have a right to life that should be defended and protected. And so that's really what it boils down to for me.
1: Yeah, when I talk at pro-life fundraisers, one of the things I talk about is what I did in law school, which is I distributed a survey. And I said, when does life begin? And I did 9 months, 8 months, a little box people could check. And then I had a description of the development of the preborn at that point, all the way down to conception. And the point I made about conception, because some people have a harder time. They say, well, it's just some cells. And so what I tell them, I say, you know, let's say that we had the technology. We know the blueprint is there. The complete and total blueprint of the preborn is there. Personality, height, freckles or not, you name it. It's all there in the DNA. And so I said, let's say, though, that we had the technology where you could see a 3D replication of what that person is going to look like. Their personality, what their voice is going to sound like, their looks, everything. Now, would someone knowingly kill that baby? Obviously not, because they could see point blank. This is who I'm killing. It's because they can't see it. It's convenient to kill it. Yes. And so I think when we look at it from that perspective, that we're really basing murder on ignorance. But if we actually had all the information, I'd say 99% of humanity wouldn't wouldn't think about killing that person. They could see that person, hear their voice, feel their personality, etc. I think that that would definitely change things. Hopefully someday we'll have that. But I think that's a real important point you made, which is the sanctity of human life starts at conception, because that is when their personhood is clearly 100% defined and made very clear. So you have very strong convictions about that, and I think that makes total sense. As a Christian, you know, what I gave was a perspective which is just from an analytical perspective. But as a Christian, that you think that influenced you as well in terms of your pro-life perspective, being a follower of Jesus?
2: Yes, 100%. I mean, I, again, just believing God's word, you know, and what he says about what abortion is, but also passages, I mean, we have Psalm 139 where we read about God knitting together the baby in the womb, you know, and that is such a beautiful, it's poetic, really. It's a beautiful image of what, of the way that God is designing babies. And I think what you said about the fact that life begins at conception is so true. I mean, I, even having been raised pro-life and being a Christian, I have something that struck me on a personal level is watching videos that talk about the development of the baby in the womb. There are a couple of videos in particular. There's a video that Live Action created called Baby Olivia. And then there's another, is a TED talk by this guy named Alexander Tsiaras. I might be mispronouncing his name, but he's this technology innovator and mathematician. And he gave this TED talk where he shows a clip of a documentary that shows the progression of life in the womb from conception until birth. And it's called Conception to Birth Visualized, I believe. And both of those videos just show the sheer complexity, you know, this intricate design that God has for babies in the womb, and how every part of both the mother's and the baby's bodies are working in harmony, you know, even at a cellular level to nourish and grow this tiny baby. Mm. And when you watch those videos and just take out all of the arguments and the debate and the controversy, you know, that surrounds this issue, and just watch it for what it is, which is a baby developing in the womb, it just defies any notion that the unborn is less than human. And so even having been pro-life my whole life, I have had several light bulb moments, even as a pro-lifer, watching those videos, because there is just something about the visual of seeing a baby knitted together in the womb that is so powerful. You know, you have this tiny, tiny baby who is so vulnerable, more vulnerable than it will ever be, and yet it is safe and sound because God has uniquely designed the mother's womb to be this perfect sanctuary for that baby as it grows. And it is truly incredible.
1: Yeah, it really is. And I know we've seen some advancements in the pro-life movement. Like in Texas, they have the heartbeat legislation. So about 6 weeks, yes, where the heartbeat starts, the baby's protected, which I think is fantastic.
2: And it's actually illegal altogether in Texas.
1: Abortion is.
2: Abortion.
1: Oh, not just at the heartbeat, but actually before the heartbeat?
2: Correct. We started with the Heartbeat Act. That was Senate Bill 8. That was passed in 2021, and which allowed people to bring, you know, it was kind of that private enforcement mechanism where people could bring a lawsuit against the abortionist, against someone who aided or abetted an abortion. But since then, abortion has been made illegal. So the biggest struggle here in Texas now is illegal abortion pills being shipped in.
1: Yeah, and that's a real fight, a real significant fight. Yes. I know of a story of a woman. She was a surrogate mother. Maybe you've heard about this, where, you know, she was a surrogate mother for this man and woman, this married couple who couldn't have a child on their own. So I guess she had the egg and the sperm from the mom and the dad,

0: General Paxton, who's now running for Senate, he went and stepped in, reportedly, and protected her from having to have an abortion. And she's in the land of the free, the state of Texas, the land of life, not death, like the state of California. It just goes to show you how stark the differences are between the states. I know also Massachusetts passed a law that shockingly, I couldn't believe this, and the women were all cheering behind the governor when she signed this. Like, they're just, you know, happy and cheering. Legislation that now makes it easy for someone to kill the preborn baby for any reason up until the moment the child leaves the mother. So let's say that she's about to give birth and her hormones, you know, are going crazy, and maybe she has some medication, and she just yells out, she says, "I'm done, kill the baby, kill the unborn." She can do that legally. And get this, the legislation has no requirement for pain medicine to be given to the child. So the child is torturously killed. And I could describe what they do, but just tortured, excruciating pain. And that's what the governor signed into law. And all those women who are clapping and cheering for the torture, legalized torture of a precious little baby moments before birth. They're going to be held accountable. They're obviously blind. They obviously don't know the Lord, because I think anyone who knows the Lord in a real way could never sign off on anything like that, no more than they could sign off on the Holocaust to have Jews killed. What say you?
1: I agree. Yeah. And it's what's so awful to hear about that is we know that babies feel pain. I mean, they can fully feel pain by 20 weeks, but even before that, and even as early as like 7 or 8 weeks, those sort of synapses in the brain are beginning to form. And so by week 15, you know, they can begin to feel pain. And so it is really tragic beyond words that we have legislation in any state that would allow abortion abortion at all, but especially to that point where it's undeniable that the baby can feel pain to the full extent. And it's so extreme, and it's just deeply, deeply disturbing.
0: Yeah, it really is. And we definitely need to speak out. When I was at Texas A&M University, I remember one day I was in my dorm room and laying on my bed, and this question came to my mind: why is abortion wrong? Analytically, not biblically, just logically, analytically, why is it wrong? Why should it not be legal? And I broke it into two questions. Does the right to life supersede an individual's right to their own body, or intrusion on their body? And the second question was, okay, it's right to life. So then when is the preborn entitled to the right to life? Those are the two questions. And I developed answers, very deep answers for both of them. And the first question I answered by the question of if a woman is whipped and beaten and tortured and without her consent has a baby handcuffed to her arm, and she's put on a desert island for it's 9 months before people will come to town to rescue her from, and you know, remove the baby from her. Does she have a right to kill that baby? Because it's attached to her body. She didn't ask for it. And the answer is obviously no. That'd be murder. Total murder. Why? Because the sanctity of life supersedes any intrusion or inconvenience to someone's body. And then the next question was, I went through the list of all the different levels of development to support the sanctity of life at all the different stages of development. Well, I made this speech up in my head, and this is how the Holy Spirit moves and guides us. I think because this is important, you know, pro-life movement and the efforts of standing up for the preborn, I think that's real important to the Lord, and I know it is. So I wrote this speech in my mind for no reason. How many times, Miranda, have you written a speech just to write a speech? None, probably, right? I mean, who writes a speech just to write a speech? But in my mind, I went and developed a speech. Less than 2 weeks later, I'm on my way to class, and I see a whole bunch of students hearing this guest speaker in the quad.

0: and she's from the National Organization of Women. And she's trying to convince all the students why abortion's great and it's good. Abortions are good and they should, everyone should be able to abort, no problem. And I saw all these students being influenced. And Miranda, I thought, I can't allow them to be deceived. And so I started challenging her, raising my hand. And then finally, she's made a big mistake. She said, you know, I don't mind the other perspective. If someone wants to have, I'll give someone 5 minutes to come up here and give the other perspective. And my hand went up and all the other hands went down and I was the only one. They said, no, this guy. And I went up there and I gave my speech. And she knew she lost. She thought I was going to get up there and say, it's murder, God's word, and thus saith the Lord, you know, or something like, you know, spiritual or something. And I gave this logical presentation and she knew she lost it. So when she came back up to the stage, she was screaming and yelling and because she knew she completely lost the audience. And the reason I'm sharing this is, first, I love to share the story because it just shows how God is on the move if we let him. In many ways, so sometimes we bow out of opportunities that God gives us. And I know I have in my life at times. But we need to seize every moment and opportunity we have to stand up for those who can't stand up for themselves, the preborn. It's that simple. Now, you've been doing that. You know, you've been involved in wanting to support pro-life ministries, you know, like Texas Right to Life. I know those people, wonderful people. How are pro-life ministries fighting abortion right now? I mean, given that Roe v. Wade was overturned, how have things changed?
1: Excellent question. So, yeah, one of the things is, of course, now we do have more women, especially in pro-life states where abortion is illegal, but we have more women who are making that brave decision to choose life for their babies, you know, especially when it's an unplanned pregnancy. And so there's all the more of a need now for support for them and resources for them. And there are a lot of people who aren't aware that we have so many pro-life ministries who are uniquely designed to provide that support to those women. So we have around 3,000 pregnancy resource centers across the United States, not to mention maternity homes, who will provide care. So we're talking free parenting classes and finance classes and, you know, helping them beef up their resume so they can find jobs, providing free lodging for them so they have a place to stay if they've been kicked out of their homes and they don't have anywhere else to go, providing free resources like strollers and formula and diapers and all of those things for these women who might choose abortion otherwise. And so there are so many ministries like that. And I was talking to somebody just the other day. I was volunteering at a pro-life booth and he had never heard of these pregnancy resource centers. And he was encouraged and excited to hear about it. So it's important, I think, that people are aware that that exists for women, that help exists. And if you're facing an unplanned pregnancy, there's absolutely people who are ready and willing and want to help you and provide the support that you need to move forward and take care of your baby.
0: You know,
1: so there's a real need for it.
0: Yeah. I've heard some people, they say, yeah, you Christians, you know, you're pro-life, you want to, you know, prevent abortion, but but you're not willing to help out these women and you know, who do have the baby, you're not willing to care. That's a lie. That's a lie
1: it
0: from
1: is.
0: The devil. Reality is there's how many of these resource centers across America? You said not three,
1: around
0: 30,
1: 3,000.
0: Around 3,000. So that's a lie. That's
1: yes.
0: Not true. There are people that care. When I was in law school,
1: and it's just, yeah.
0: Yeah. I was going to say when I was in law school, there was this couple and they were going into Planned Parenthood and I walked by this abortion clinic every day from my apartment to law school. It's just by God's providence. Mm-hmm. And one day I would always stand in front of it to try to do some counseling, you know, I was coming and going. The clinic never knew when I was there, not there. They couldn't arrest me. By the time police got there, I'd probably be gone. So anyway, so I did that. And one day this young boy and girl, showed up and they get out of their car and his face is pale and she's been crying. And I told him, I said, you know, I know why you're here. And I want you to know that the people here in this clinic, this abortion clinic, they don't care about you. They just want to take your money, and they'll tell you whatever you, whatever it takes to get you to have an abortion. And I said, but there is a place. I said, but both of you know. Both of you know what the right thing to do is. And there's a place here in town, Crisis Pregnancy Center, that can help you work through all your options, that will care about you. I said, but the decision you're going to make is not just going to affect that preborn child. It's going to affect both of you for the rest of your life. And I said, now I can't stop you. I said, but you both know the right thing to do. And then I turned to walk away, and I heard them close the car doors. And then I heard them turn the ignition switch on. And I will tell you, Miranda, that was worth 3 years at law school.
1: Wow.
0: Because in my heart, I know that baby was probably saved. And
1: wow. Praise God.
0: Yeah. And so those clinics are really important, because if that clinic hadn't been in Austin, Texas, where would they have gone? Who could I have sent them to? Right? So
1: right.
0: That's really important. So providing support for women is real important. Of course, fighting abortion is also real important. And I know that's something we do at Pacific Justice Institute, defending those ministries out there that are standing up for the preborn crisis pregnancy center clinics. We've represented them before. But also on the legislative front, supporting legislation on a state-by-state basis to help them. And why is it important? People say, you know, why state by state? Why is it important, particularly now with the reversal of Roe versus Wade, for us to have all our offices across the country standing ready to support pro-life legislation at the state level instead of just at the federal level?
1: Yeah, I think it's important because, yeah, we want every single state individually to be pro-life. I mean, it's not enough just to have you know, federal. I mean, we would like to have federal protection as well, but for people in individual states, you want to have state support. I mean, here in Texas, we have part of the state budget is allotted to providing funds to pregnancy resource centers and maternity homes. And so you want to have that kind of support in every state. So I think it's important on a state level for across the states to make sure that the women are protected, that their babies are protected, and that they have the resources that are available. So, super critical.
0: Yeah, and then you have states like California and New York. We've been involved where they're trying to pounce these clinics, not only not fund them, instead they take their money, the state money, like Governor Gavin Newsom uses state money, taxpayer money, instead of funding these wonderful resource centers to help women, he uses the money to fund abortion clinics to kill as many babies as they can. Sick, evil. You know, when you think about it. And then, get this. Then they use their attorney generals, like Governor Gavin Newsom did this, use the attorney general of California. At the time, it was Kamala Harris to actually go after the pro-life clinics to try to give them these subpoenas, requests for documents, to try to find some way they could justify shutting them down. That's what Kamala Harris was about. That's what Governor Gavin Newsom is all about, and I understand both of them are major contenders for president in 2028. I'm just saying. So anyway,
1: it's awful to have that. I mean, these centers are a destructive lie. I mean, all lies are destructive, but this one in particular, because there are women who could be encouraged to choose life for their babies, and there's a lot of women who, if they knew that support was available, they would choose life. And so if they hear that lie from the left, that those pregnancy resource centers are manipulative, they're out to get them, whatever kinds of lies they're spreading, that discourages them from getting the support that they need. And these women that work at these pregnancy resource centers, these families who they pour themselves into serving these women. I mean, I've seen it happen. I know a couple of directors of maternity homes, and they sacrifice so much to help these women, and they love them. And so it is so sad to see the left, you know, spread that lie that they're not providing the support that they are. Mm-hmm. So,
0: yeah, no, it's so important. Now, many people are hearing this and they're saying, that's great. But let's help empower them. How can people out there hearing this who feel convicted to say, yeah, I wish I could help the preborn especially now since the reversal of Roe versus Wade has been brought back to the states completely. I mean, we can still have federal legislation, but they effectively brought it back to the states. And there's a lot that can go on, a lot they can be involved in. What would you tell people who say, yeah, I want to get involved in pro-life work? What should they do?
1: Good question. The first thing I would say, and this is just because this is something that was very impactful for me personally, is to watch the two videos that I mentioned. Watch videos that talk about development in the womb. Just because your pro-life advocacy is only as strong as your pro-life convictions. And so I would hope other people would be touched the way I was by those. And just watch those videos with an open heart and open mind, and know what you believe. Know why you're pro-life. But then also just getting involved. I mean, there really are so many ways. I think when most people think of pro-life advocacy, the image that comes to mind for people, because this is how it was for me before I got involved, you picture people holding a sign on a street corner, you know, or praying outside a clinic, or maybe in the age of social media, walking up to someone in a public setting, maybe on a college campus, and holding on a mic and saying, you know, what do you believe about abortion? You know, or I'm pro-life, debate me. And it's, the, you know, in other words, this idea that you have to be open to confrontation, and it has to be, it's going to be very confrontational, and you have to be this articulate debater. And there's absolutely a time and a place for all of that. But pro-life advocacy is so much more than that. And I think actually a lot of it does happen more behind closed doors, you know, and it's not in the public eye. And so one way is just to start by attending education events, pro-life education events. Texas Right to Life has several, so that you know what you believe, so you can defend your beliefs. But then also, if you're interested in legislation or politics, then testify in favor of pro-life bills in your state capitol, you know? Or if you are someone who is passionate about, patient advocacy, helping more on the end of life things, reach out to Texas Right to Life too. They have opportunities there. But then also just getting involved in your local pro-life community. There's a search tool online on Susan B. Anthony Pro-Life America. They have this search tool where you can find the pro-life maternity homes and pregnancy resource centers in your area. Plug in your address, see what's close by, and then reach out to those ministries, you know, volunteer, see what their needs are. There are ways sometimes you can go and help organize donations that come in at a pregnancy resource center, or you might be able to go cook a meal with a mother in a maternity home, or maybe you're a teenager who is really good at social media. A lot of these places don't have someone to manage their social media, so volunteer in that way. Or maybe you're a busy mom who is already super busy with your own family cooking meals. Mm. Maybe cook a little extra one night, and then you could take it to a mother who's facing an unplanned pregnancy,
0: yeah,
1: and someone who is being housed in a maternity home. I could go on.
0: Yeah, there's so many ways. There's so many ways, and I like you mentioned testifying. We at Pacific Justice Institute have, as I mentioned before, 37 offices coast to coast, and those attorneys, folks, stand ready to testify to support pro-life legislation. We've done that. We stand ready to do that. And mm-hmm. I know Miranda knows that as well, and she's there in the state of Texas.
1: Yes.
0: So we stand by to do that. We also have involved in litigation. So we at Pacific Justice Institute, nationwide, not just in the state of Texas, but I've been defending pro-life people, pro-life ministries. We had a big case out of Michigan where a pastor was convicted for violating the FACE Act and was facing up to 22 years behind bars. And we defended him, and praise God, because of how the election turned out of his last time. The new president and the new attorney general had the charges dismissed before the sentencing, and spared him and an 89-year-old woman from spending a lot of time behind bars, because that's mm-hmm. what the Biden administration was trying to do. So we take these cases all across the country, all without charge at PJI. We testify with regard to legislation. And also, as far as videos, I just want to, I know there's great videos out there. I know one that's made available, different videos. It shows a video of each development of the preborn child. Maybe we're thinking of the same video, Miranda, but there's great videos out there, and I can give that information to people if they want it. About they contact us, go to our website, pji.org, and say, ask information about the videos, and we'll be happy to provide that. Something else also I want to get on our website eventually. And then finally, speaking at pro-life events, pro-life fundraisers. We have our attorneys across the country willing to do that without charge, myself included. And I've got some interesting stories that you've already seen a little bit on the show today, so to share. Miranda, God bless you so much. Thank you for being a part of our team at Pacific Justice Institute. Keep it up, and God bless you, and look forward to our next time to visit. Take care.
1: Thank you so much, Brad.
0: So, folks, there you have it. It's our God-given freedoms we're talking about. Now, let's choose to keep them. I'm Brad Dacus, president of the Pacific Justice Institute. Let's continue the fight for your freedoms.
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3: Welcome to Behind the Cameras. And this little update is for the month of August to see what's going on here at His Channel. And friends, as you know, behind me here, I'm out at our SoCal soundstage, and they're setting up for a production, and this kind of gives you an idea. I told them, just turn a camera around, because they're working over on that section over there and way over. They've got the stuff going on over there. And this back is the staging area where you prepare for your program. You sit down and you do a talk through with your guests, and then you go to the particular set. We have three sets out here. We have the World News Briefing set for Tom Hughes, and then we have my Pray for a Miracle set, and then we have the talk style set. And then we can move sets around for little special productions. But for this month, for those of you that know Jan Markell, go to her gallery. She has a show for August, and it's with Michelle Bachman. And I'm telling you, Michelle explains so clearly about communism and socialism and what is going on in America. Because, friends, I've never been very much concerned, and you know I'm not political. I'm just 100%, how can we proselyte the gospel, and what country can we get into to share the message of Jesus? And I let the politicians do what the politicians do. But I have had the privilege to travel in countries almost in every part of the world, and I know what communism looks like, and I know at the end results. I remember in Romania, when we were able to go there after the communism fell, do you know that I found out that the little kids, when they go to bed at night, they stuff food between their cheeks to make sure they have enough food for the next day. And so the parents always make sure they take the food out so the kids don't choke when they're sleeping. I mean, who'd ever think of it? And when you go to the stores, it's like there was some kind of stocking problem. They're just empty. Or they just have one item, and it's just going down the shelf. And we're starting to see that with this communism that is taking effect in America. And, friends, it's partially our fault. It started in the 90s with the schools. When they centralized schooling, they no longer taught the kids about the greatness of the country and the uniqueness of the United States. And so these kids are growing up to not have much respect for the country. If you don't have respect and you don't know your history, it's easy to change them over to a new system. And socialism, the problem is it promises you everything and gives you nothing. So, friends, we really have to pray about that. But you can tune in, see that with Jan Markell, with Michelle Bachman. In fact, Jan said that she is going to start taping, she's hoping, a program every 2 weeks. And remember, Jan retired And we thought we weren't going to get any more of Jan, but all of you just kept hitting her with emails. Jan, we need you. Jan, we need you. So she's really enjoying it, and I think she's doing a great job because we've got a few on the Ruku Gallery with her of special guests, and they're very informative. Another thing on our Ruku, I only got a few more minutes here. Ruku, we just updated the app again, and so now on Ruku, you have galleries for some of your favorite programs, so you can see like 2 or 3 or 4 weeks on your Ruku app. And friends, pray for Israel. We have to do some upgrades there. We have to put an indoor studio. We have outdoor studio. We need an indoor studio. Pray for us because this is something we have to do, and it's very difficult to do things over there. They're extremely costly. It's time for me to go. I'll give you a little bit more behind the scenes. And may God richly bless all of you. Tell a friend about his channel. God bless.
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5: Every woman has a story, and within every Christian woman is a God story. Join your host, Cheryl Broderson, and rejoice with her in the glorious work of God as she interviews today's woman of faith.
6: Hello, and welcome to Today's Faith. You know, some people never outgrow their past. They're never able to get victory or to change or to move forward. Well, my guest today has had experiences that would make others just stay or be paralyzed, unable to move forward. But because of Jesus Christ, my guest, Maria Kessler, has been able to not only overcome, but to be victorious in so many different areas. So I'm excited for you to meet Maria. So Maria, thank you so much for being on Today's Faith.
7: Thanks for having me.
6: And I know we were talking before and you said that you're ready to tell your story.
7: I am.
6: So excited. So you were not raised in a Christian home.
7: No.
6: And in reading your testimony, there was abuse in that home too, or, you know, abuse that came to you as a child.
7: Yes, yes, mm-hmm. Absolutely.
6: So kind of a painful upbringing or?
7: Just more of a broken home. Mm-hmm. There was, you know, my parents divorced when I was older, but they had a lack of relationship when I was younger. And because of that, just the turmoil in the home greatly affected me.
6: Right.
7: And just kind of grew up feeling that I wasn't worthy enough or not good enough or that I wasn't loved or not a part of something, and carried those lies with me for a long time.
6: So deep, deep insecurities.
7: Major insecurities,
6: and,
7: yes.
6: You know, I've noticed that, you know, watching high school girls, that makes them behave a certain way, trying to get approval.
7: Absolutely.
6: And even sometimes being very controlling. Or how did it affect you in high school?
7: For me, high school was probably the hardest point of my life. That was, I would say, for me personally, the lowest that I was, looking for all the voids that I felt inside in boys and alcohol and whatever it was that I could find that I could rebel with and, you know, just all the bad things that I shouldn't have done.
6: Well, you know, I had a friend in high school who was like, it's just really nice. We were in kind of the, you know, the AP classes together. And one day she came in and she was sobbing because her parents were getting a divorce. Mm-hmm. She kind of pulled me aside because I was like the Christian. You know, Everybody like, oh, there's Cheryl, the Christian. So when people had problems, they'd come to me. When they wanted to have fun, they stayed away from me. But when they had problems, they came to me. And I remember her just sobbing. And then after that, just this rebellion, just this, why should I care?
7: Absolutely.
6: Why should I care? And, you know, so I can, I've seen those effects. So you got a job after high school flying in the airlines or?
7: Well, I went to college for a year. Mm-hmm. I was a vocal performance major
6: and
7: ended up getting nodules on my vocal cords.
6: No.
7: And that was how I identified myself, was as a singer. So it's like a football player who breaks a leg and can't play anymore. And the opportunity opened up for me to go apply for this job as a flight attendant, and I got it, and I think it was probably the greatest thing I've ever done because it removed me from where I was, and God used that to start working on me to change me into who he was calling me to be, even though I didn't know it till years later from that time. But I just see his hand at work in that. And
6: anyone share the Lord with you during this time?
7: No.
6: No. Mm-mm. Did you have any clue about God or Jesus or any thoughts about?
7: Yeah, I did. I grew up Catholic, so it wasn't completely a home where there was no religion or anything taught to us. I went to private Catholic schools, but I never was taught to understand the relationship with Jesus Christ and knowing that. So that was the difference. So I knew there was a God. I believed that there was a God, but I didn't understand just the vast power of him in our life.
6: So it's during this time before you're saved that you meet your husband, right?
7: Yes.
6: Okay, tell me a little bit about how you met him.
7: So my husband had a friend that his mother was a flight attendant for the same airline that I was working for. And she was working with my roommate. We had just started in Chicago, and my roommate was telling this woman, we didn't know anybody there, and she said, oh, I'll have a guy I know come take you out.
6: Oh.
7: Well, this lady was in her 50s, and we were 19, 23 years old, so we're thinking this man in his 50s is going to come take us out, and she didn't want to go by herself. And I ended up working a trip and was delayed and got sent home because of weather, and he was 2 hours late coming to pick her up. So I got to go and meet him, and I didn't care one bit for him when I met him.
6: Oh, really?
7: And he just was really annoying to me. And at the end of the night, I told my roommate that I was going to marry him, and she thought I was crazy.
6: He was annoying, and you were going to marry him.
7: There was just something in me. I told her, I said, I know, but I think this guy is going to be my husband.
6: That's crazy.
7: Yes.
6: That's absolutely crazy. You know, you almost see God working even, I mean, looking back, do you see God working even in that?
7: Oh, yeah. Absolutely.
6: Isn't that funny how you can look and see that he was proactive even before you knew him?
7: Yes.
6: Okay, so how long did you date? How long before you got married?
7: So we dated a year, and we were engaged, and then we had a year-long engagement and got married a year after that. And so it'll be 12 years this August.
6: That's amazing. Yes. So now you got married, and it's after you got married that you came to know the Lord. Tell me a little bit about how that
7: I have known the Lord now. I gave my life to the Lord 7 years ago, a little over 7 years ago. And when we moved out here, no fault to him completely. It was both of us. We both grew up in homes where we were not given a very good representation of what marriage was supposed to be and how it was supposed to look like. And we didn't have the Lord. So it was a mess.
6: Yeah.
7: And we got pregnant with our first child, which is a total shock because my husband being a testicular cancer survivor, those odds were very slim. Mm. And our son was born with a genetic disorder. And that was really, really hard. You know, he kind of distanced himself, my husband, because it was too overwhelming for him and stuck himself in work full time. And so here I was at home with this baby who needed so much, and it was overwhelming, completely overwhelming. And about a year and a half later, I found out we were pregnant with our second. And during that time, we were going through just a very tumultuous time in our relationship. I was ready to file for divorce. I told him that if I was going to be a single parent, I might as well legally be a single parent because everything was too much for him. And we decided to move into a home. We had tried to buy 5 homes in Southern California, and I see God working in that, why we did it, because we probably wouldn't have it today. And we moved into a home that was completely contaminated with toxic mold. Lived there 30 days, 35 days.
6: How'd you discover the mold?
7: My son had pneumonia twice in 30 days.
6: The one with the genetic?
7: The one with the genetic disorder. And he was very susceptible to sicknesses. And we kind of had a feeling that something wasn't right. And then after, you know, 3 weeks, you look up and there's this puddle in the ceiling. And it was, the water had been turned off for a while. Long story. They knew about it, didn't tell us about it. And it was so bad that the doctors told us that if we would have our next baby and bring him home, he probably wouldn't survive throughout the night because his lungs wouldn't have been able to hold it.
6: Oh, my goodness.
7: And so we moved into a hotel because we, in the middle of the night, had to leave. So here we are, our whole life savings that we save for a house gone because we're fighting in court. And it was a mess. And I just remember driving. I would drive along the side of the road and I would pull over and I would just sit there and sob because I didn't have hope. I didn't have Jesus. And here I'm looking at my son who has all these problems and they're telling me is going to continue to have even more health issues. Mm-hmm. And not long after that, I have another baby coming that mm-hmm. I don't know if he has the same thing or not. Right. And I'm overwhelmed, completely mm-hmm. overwhelmed. And a girl that I didn't really know invited me to church. And I thought, what the heck? Mm-hmm. What can I lose at this point? Mm-hmm. And I received the Lord that day. I'll never forget it. I was one who didn't have a lot of emotion. I didn't cry in front of people. And I couldn't stop crying the entire time. I say this in all seriousness and silly, but I had snot just dripping to the floor, you know, that embarrassing right. Like, right. snot bubbles crying. Yeah. And at the end of service, they gave an altar call and I gave my life to the Lord. And a woman came up to me at the end and just asked me if she could pray for the health of my baby. Mm. And that was it.
6: Yeah.
7: I felt Jesus at that moment completely touch my whole body from head to toe, and there was no turning back for me at that moment.
6: Okay, now I'm curious. You know, I have a friend, and she gone into church, and the pastor said, you can be forgiven and have your past completely mm-hmm. wiped out and a new start today. And that's what she heard, and she ran up the aisle. What was it that touched mm-hmm. you and made you go forward?
7: I think for me at that moment, it was more of a, I can just let this load down.
6: Mm. You know, bear this burden.
7: Yeah, I didn't have to carry all these things on my shoulder anymore, that there was this amazing God who loved me enough that he was going to take that for me.
6: Right.
7: Even just, you know, it makes me want to mm-hmm. cry now.
6: Yeah.
7: It just was so powerful. You know, it wasn't even a thought of my own personal emotional issues or things from the past. It was more, here I'm looking at my kids.
6: Right.
7: And, you know, I want nothing more, like any of us mothers, for our kids right. not to have to struggle.
6: Right.
7: And I thought, okay, Lord, I'm just going to give them to you and trust you with them. And it was powerful.
6: Mm-hmm. Isn't it? I mean, I personally, you know, you're talking about before, you're hopeless on a road.
7: Yeah.
6: Pulled over, just like, what do I do? I don't know how people do life without Jesus.
7: I don't either.
6: Because for me, the ability to pray and put it in the Lord's mm-hmm. hands. Today I was walking and the Lord has this thing with me about, I look at trees and the Lord always says, can you make a tree? And I'm like, I can't even make a tree. How am I going to handle dinner? You know, and the idea that God makes trees.
7: Absolutely.
6: He came up with the whole concept of photosynthesis. And I mean, a tree is one of his minor works.
7: Yes.
6: Yeah. Yeah, and then he did them in all sorts of different varieties. And to me, that just, again, says, you know, he can handle it.
7: Absolutely.
6: So he takes over. How did he begin to handle your life?
7: Well, at that moment, I just decided I didn't even care what my husband thought,
6: mm-hmm.
7: that I was
6: wow.
7: just going to do this. Mm-hmm. And he thought I was a nutcase.
6: Did he really?
7: Every Sunday, I would invite him to church, and mm-hmm. he's like, yeah, good luck with that.
6: Mm.
7: And I just got to see the Lord work in such a powerful way from that point on in our life and our kids' life. And it was Mother's Day not long after I got saved, and my husband said, I don't want people to feel sorry for you at church by yourself with your, you know, you're pregnant. I'm like, honey, they do not feel sorry for me.
6: Child, right?
7: Absolutely. Mm-hmm. Absolutely. He had no idea.
6: Mm-hmm.
7: And God just completely blew his doors off. And he didn't receive Christ right away. It was a walk. It was a while.
6: But he kept going with
7: me. But he kept going with me.
6: Wow.
7: And it wasn't until our oldest was 4.
6: Mm-hmm.
7: And at this time, he was fully coming to church, fully involved, and he had chosen to give his life to the Lord, but he still kind of had 1 foot in and 1 foot out.
6: Mm-hmm.
7: It was like the Lord said, okay,
6: mm-hmm.
7: either take my hand or don't. Like, mm-hmm. you can't be in the world and not in the world at the same time. And our oldest son, at that time, I was now on the worship team at the church, so I had to be at church.
6: So the nodules were healing then?
7: Yeah, yeah. So I can, yeah, my voice.
6: You can use
7: it's
6: it.
7: It's different
6: the glory
7: how
6: of the Lord.
7: It used to be,
6: uh-huh.
7: but yes, exactly. Mm-hmm. God gave me that gift to use for him. And now that I know that, I can mm-hmm. use it for him.
6: It's not your identity, it's
7: absolutely.
6: His. Yeah.
7: Absolutely.
6: Awesome. Okay.
7: And
6: that's one victory.
7: I know. I know.
6: Well, I think we're up to 3 or 4.
7: Exactly. So uh-huh. he, I was at church. It was a Saturday night. And my son has suffered multiple seizures, and we have no explanation as mm-hmm. to why. And he had one of the worst seizures. He completely turned blue, lost his bowels, and my husband called me panicking. And luckily, we were only 2 blocks from the church. I mm-hmm. jumped in the car, flew back. We went to the hospital. They ended up admitting him that night because he had another major seizure in the hospital. Mm-hmm. And they put him in isolation and said mm-hmm. they needed to find out mm-hmm. what was wrong. And that night, when we were, he was asleep and my husband was asleep. None of us were going to leave his side. We were right. all right there.
6: Right.
7: I just said, Lord, what is this? Like, mm-hmm. What is this? What are you doing in all of this? Mm-hmm. And I opened to the story of the man on the hill when the Lord went up to him and cast the demons out to him, into the pigs. Mm-hmm. And I'm like, why are you showing me this? Mm-hmm. Like, what does this mean? You know, I can't just wake my husband up and say, hey, I know you're not fully all into this yet, but this is what the Lord's telling me and I don't know what it means. Mm-hmm. And then the next morning I woke up and I said, okay, Lord, you need to just make this clear to me. Like, what do you want us to do? And I opened the story where the parents had the boy that had the seizures and they bring him to Jesus. And I thought, okay, like, you want us to pray over him. You want us to bring him to you. But I think more importantly, my husband, to let go of that and give it to the Lord. And so that night we prayed over our son. And during the time we were praying, he looked at my husband. He was 4 years old and he said, you know, mom's hurting me. She's hurting me right now. Tell her to stop. And my husband's like, you know, he's 6'5", bigger than life. He's going to take down anybody who lays a finger on our children. He says, no, honey. And then he looks at my husband again. He says, Dad, who is God? Tell me, who is God?
6: Oh my goodness.
7: And he's just kind of, you know, tripping over his words. And, you know, a little bit later, my son looks at him and he says, Daddy, Jesus doesn't love me. He doesn't love me. And my husband said at that moment, he was like, I am out of here. And he gets up to walk out, and he heard the Lord audibly tell him to engage. And he turned around, and he grabbed a hold of us, prayed for the first time over his family. And my four-year-old sat up and said, Daddy, Jesus just healed me. I want to be baptized. I want to live for Jesus. And from then on, our lives have just been completely transformed.
6: Oh.
7: Yeah. Yeah.
6: Good.
7: Amazing. Amazing.
6: Mm-hmm. So how did it transform your marriage?
7: Well, it was a work in progress. Mm-hmm. I think mostly because both of us decided to just surrender everything that had happened in our lives personally, just over to the Lord. And I had to let God work on me. Mm-hmm. You know, I couldn't be looking to my husband anymore to fill that emptiness right. inside. I had right. to trust that the Lord was going to do that for me. Mm-hmm. And it just was a process, a step-by-step process. But I think that moment, like, that is such a defining moment for our life, mm-hmm. not only as a couple, but for our family, because at that moment we saw, we could feel, we could touch the power of God in our life. And mm-hmm. we knew that it didn't matter about anything else in the world, that God had a hold of us. And I even have a plaque on my wall at home that I made, and I just continue to list everything. It's like this checklist of everything God has done. But at the beginning of it, I said, when the world says no, God says yes.
6: Oh my
7: because
6: goodness,
7: that's
6: I
7: how
6: like that.
7: We live mm-hmm. our life. Mm-hmm. Because he has the final say, no matter what anybody mm-hmm. says. You know, my son was born deaf and he can hear. He was supposed to be blind and he can see, and he had a heart defect that has miraculously been healed. And it just, us watching God be so faithful in everything, mm-hmm. it's just changed our hearts towards the Lord, and in turn has changed our hearts towards one another. And mm-hmm. I have a marriage and a family that I always wanted, mm-hmm. that I always wanted to be a part of. Mm-hmm. And
6: that's so different than what you grew up
7: absolutely.
6: With. And, you know, this ability to go to God in prayer. Okay, so what other things did God say yes when the world said no?
7: Well, I think for me, if I just look at my life personally, just growing up feeling that sense of not belonging. Mm-hmm. And I'm sure many people would look at my life and say, what are you talking about? You're mm-hmm. crazy. Mm-hmm. But inside, I was this broken little girl, you know, where things had happened in my life where, you know, I have this picture that as we're little, we all think we're princesses because mm-hmm. we are. We're mm-hmm. God's princess. Mm-hmm. And as we go through life and we don't have the Lord, these things are stripped from us, or they happen to us, they scar us and they damage us, and we no longer see ourselves as God's beautiful daughters. Mm-hmm. And God completely transformed that in mm-hmm. my life. And mm-hmm. There was a time where I was just in worship and prayer. We were at this worship conference or something, and during that time, I just had my eyes closed, and the Lord just took me back to this time, and I was like 7 or 8 years old, and it was Easter Sunday, and I'm in my Easter dress, and I'm spinning, and I'm like, why are you showing me this, God? Mm-hmm. And then he starts to show my heart at 7 years old and just how sad and how broken and how I just wanted someone to look at me and tell me I was beautiful mm-hmm. and that they love me. And I'm like, why are you showing me this? And he said, because I want you to know that I love you, mm-hmm. that I delighted in you, that I was with you. Mm-hmm. And then he continued to take me kind of on this neat little journey where he takes me to this field and, you know, how you kind of just mm-hmm. usher along your kids, and I just felt his hands on my back, and I mm-hmm. go into this field and I'm leaping and I'm dancing and I'm singing, and I can hear him just laughing, and he's just telling me how much he loves me and how much he cares for me and that I am his daughter. And all these flowers start popping up everywhere, and I'm grabbing them and just like throwing them, and he's like, I have all of this for you and so much more. And then he told me at the end of that, it was Joel 2:25, just the very beginning is just what I remember and what I hold, is that I will restore to you what the locusts have taken. And that is what he's done for me. Mm-hmm. And in that moment, I got to start to see myself, how God sees me as his daughter, as beautiful, as, you know, unblemished and not scarred and worthy in his eyes. And that's amazing. That's an amazing feeling when you live your whole life not knowing what that's like and not mm-hmm. feeling that, you know? Mm-hmm. And so for me personally, that's what he's done in my life. And then mm-hmm. just to watch in each of my children, every single one of my kids has their own story of what God's already done in their short mm-hmm. little lives. And, you know, my middle son, during my pregnancy, I kept having issues, and they thought I was having miscarriages, and mm. every time I would go in and he was completely fine. You know, he doesn't carry the same genetic disorder. Neither of us are carriers. And just the wow. fact that I got pregnant again, we right. were so excited. Mm-hmm. And then my daughter, we had written on a canvas going into New Year's Eve of 2012 what we were asking the Lord for. Mm-hmm. And I wrote on it that the Lord would grow our family and that we would have a daughter. Mm. And that year, mm-hmm. I got pregnant. And I was so excited, and we decided to take the boys with us to the ultrasound. You know, mm-hmm. it was this whole new experience because this is our first baby where we're both saved, and it's right. just a whole different dynamic in mm-hmm. our home. And we went in, and they started the ultrasound, and they stopped and asked my husband to take the kids out. And there was no heartbeat, and the mm-hmm. sac was completely irregular. And the doctor said, you know, I'm so sorry, but this pregnancy is not viable. You're going to have a miscarriage. And but I knew what the Lord had told me. Mm-hmm. And even though I did cry, I'm not going to lie, I didn't mm-hmm. sit there and go, oh, God's got this. No, I was upset, you know? And then my husband's reminding me, like, we trust in the Lord. Mm-hmm. And we went back 2 weeks later, and the sac was in perfect formation, and our heartbeat was strong. And it wasn't long after that I had this dream every night where I would walk into the room in my home where I have a chalkboard, and written on it said, girl, God has answered.
8: Wow.
7: And that's what her name means. God has answered. Mm-hmm. He gave us what we asked for, what the desires of our heart was. Mm-hmm.
8: And what's her name?
7: Anaya.
8: Anaya.
7: Anaya Mayhope.
8: How did you find that name?
7: Well, I searched what name means God has answered.
8: I love that.
7: Google.
8: Like Google, really?
7: Yes.
8: That's incredible.
7: And it's in the book of Nehemiah.
8: Excellent.
7: Yes. Uh-huh. So just this little one time, but still, mm-hmm. it's just amazing. We had never heard of it, and it's beautiful. It fits mm-hmm. her completely. She's a total gift from God. Mm-hmm. So, yeah.
8: So now you have this ministry with worship.
7: Yes.
8: So how long did you receive that ministry after coming back to the Lord?
7: So it was probably about 6 months after I received the Lord. I just, every time I went, I just felt that pressing. And part of it was hard for me because that was how I identified myself for mm-hmm. so long of my life, that it was such a fine line for me.
8: Right, right.
7: And I started on the worship team, and then our church went through many transitions. We went through 3 different pastors in 3 years. Yeah. And so eventually it was kind of like, okay, Maria, can you lead worship? Just kind of happened because everybody was leaving and coming and leaving. Mm-hmm. And I remember very specifically there was a time where there was someone there that my whole life I wanted approval from. Mm. And they were at church that day.
8: Oh, my goodness.
7: And you know, part of in my mind, I'm thinking, oh, finally, mm-hmm. they can see me and I can get their approval. Mm-hmm. But I'm in the back before I went up on stage to start worship. And I just was like, no, Lord, I don't want to do this for mm-hmm. them, because mm-hmm. obviously that's what I wanted for so long. And that's what damaged me so much. Mm-hmm. And I'm like, I want to do this for you. I only want to do this for you. And that was the first time I know for sure that when I went up to worship, that every ounce of me was just given over to the Lord. And mm-hmm. I didn't even look at the person. I didn't even, mm-hmm. I didn't want to do anything. I wanted to just keep my eyes on the Lord. And that was a huge defining moment for me of knowing that this was a gift the Lord had given me just for him. Mm-hmm. And I don't need anybody else's approval because mm-hmm. I have his. So
8: that's so amazing. You know, the Lord speaks to you and in your, this, worship leader, you know, for how, you know, if you were to tell somebody who came into the church, how would you explain worship to them? Because, I mean, obviously mm-hmm. it's a concept. Before
7: yeah.
8: you got saved,
7: yeah.
8: you did not understand it.
7: No.
8: And singing was performance.
7: It was performing. Mm-hmm. Absolutely.
8: What's the difference?
7: Oh, my
8: yeah,
7: gosh.
8: How would you explain the difference to somebody?
7: There's, like, a huge answer for that question.
8: Yeah, I like that.
7: Yeah. It's just this... I guess when I think of worship, you know, this morning as I'm listening to the music, mm-hmm. I'm in tears because it just, every word you think of what God mm-hmm. has done, mm-hmm. I think of what God has done in my life and how every word you hear in these worship songs, how it just brings us back to the heart of Jesus, that mm-hmm. we are his children, that he loves us, that he desires for us to be with him and that he really does have so much for us, mm-hmm. no matter what we've done. And to me, it's like this just expression where I can just give every part of me back to him. It's how mm-hmm. I know to show my love back to the Lord in such a, just every part of me, mm-hmm. you know, my whole body wants to just give to him. And, yeah, it's not just about singing a song or reading a words on page or mm-hmm. it's more of just your whole heart and soul and every part of your emotion, just handing that over to him and mm-hmm. praising him for everything. Everything.
8: So now, how is your husband, like, you know, what are you guys, how are you guys involved? How is he involved? You know, you're part of the worship. What,
7: yeah.
8: What's his, like, ministry now?
7: He just finished we go to Calvary Chapel San Clemente, mm-hmm. and our pastor, Holland Davis, did a 2-year school of ministry mm-hmm. on Sundays, and mm-hmm. he just will be graduating from that. So, mm-hmm. he is just kind of on his own little journey in there watching. I don't think he quite sees yet mm-hmm. How much God is working through him. But as his wife just sit on the side, I get to see that. And it just mm-hmm. makes me giddy with excitement. He's so powerful. He is such... he's so gifted with speaking to people. We can wow. walk anywhere. Mm-hmm. And we're there for an hour. And the kids are like, oh, he's telling them about Jesus again. You know?
8: That's incredible.
7: So, yeah. I mean, and he... really speaks into families' lives. Mm. I think his heart was just so changed by realizing, like, the importance of what a gift he's been given, mm-hmm. having a wife and children, and he wants other men to know what gifts mm-hmm. that they have. And mm-hmm. I just see God use him in so many ways in that. We do a family ministry once a month. We do family night because his heart is that parents would come back with their children and do things together, mm-hmm. get down on the floor and play mm-hmm. with their kids.
8: Mm-hmm. So is that a private family night or is that like
7: through the church.
8: Okay. You know, tell me, like, if I have a family and you're inviting me, tell me what goes on and maybe we can, you know, send out, maybe there's people in San Clemente
7: absolutely.
8: Watching this or Dana Point who would want to go to that family night. So
7: absolutely.
8: We'll get a shout out.
7: Yeah. We every the second Saturday of every month we have mm-hmm. a list on the website for San Clemente.
8: Oh, perfect.
7: The Calvary Chapel San Clemente.
8: Okay, what's the www Calvary Chapel
7: Calvary
8: San Clemente?
7: Chapel San Clemente
8: .org. Perfect. Okay.
7: I should have known that.
8: Is it perfect? Okay, so www.calvarychapelsanclemente.org. Okay,
7: yes, and under family ministry, so we do the second Saturday a month, and we mm-hmm. do different things. So we'll do. Bonfires at the beach where we'll take time and worship. My husband always does some kind of little, you know, Bible lesson for the kids and excellent. The families mm-hmm. and we do worship and then we just have fun. We mm-hmm. just play together and just, you know, live life and fellowship. Mm-hmm. And yeah.
8: Now, how old are your children now?
7: My oldest, Austin, is 9. Mm-hmm. Luke is 7 and Anaya just turned 2.
8: Okay, now what is happening with your oldest? Because he's still special needs.
7: He is.
8: So what are his needs?
7: It's more of now most of his health things, we've completely just kind of surpassed those. So there's mm-hmm. not been any health issues. We haven't had any seizures in over a year and a half, mm-hmm. which praise the Lord for that because yeah. those are so scary. Health-wise, he's doing really, really good. And at the beginning of his life, that was what was a huge part of his issues was mm-hmm. a lot of health things. it's more of sensory. He's very intelligent, but he just needs to be in a setting where he can work at his pace. You know, if he needs to go and jump on the trampoline for 5 minutes because he is starting to get that anxiety or he needs to get the wiggles out, he can go get his wiggles out, you know, and he has like an aversion to paper and buttons. So it's more just sensory things, but they really affect him and how he can function day to day in his life. So just helping him to work through that.
6: So how did, you know, coming to the Lord, like help with directing for him? Because I mean, here, when you had this special needs child, you didn't know what to do. Mm-hmm. Again, we're going to go back to the side of the road where you don't know what to do. And now you come to the Lord. And how did the Lord direct you?
7: With him, there's just this sense of peace raising him. I think at first it was so overwhelming because I didn't understand anything. I was scared. And, you know, the doctors tell you all these things. And now we just kind of take one day at a time. Like, I don't fret about things with him. I don't get scared. You know, the doctors have told us there's a percentage of these kids because of the chromosome that's affected. They can have schizophrenia or bipolar problems and things like that. And I could sit here and panic about that and cry about that. But what good would that be? Like, I need to live life now with my son. And I think that's what God has given me, is that we have today. We don't know what tomorrow brings. So we're just going to live today and have fun. And I don't look at him as he has a disability, I look at him as he's my kid, and he's amazing. And, you know, you hit those bumps in the road where you're, like, reminded, okay, he has to do this a little differently. I forgot. But, yeah, it's just this, it's very peaceful. It's not overwhelming anymore.
6: And now, you know, you said your husband was disengaged from the family.
7: Yes.
6: Disengaged from the trial. And now he's leading this family night.
7: Yeah.
6: So obviously there was a journey involved.
7: Absolutely.
6: So tell me a little bit about his journey and, you know, the steps, kind of how God brought him to this place.
7: Well, I think at first it started with a lot of nudging from other, you know, godly men who would kind of come into his life. And they're like, what are you doing? Like, come on, like, step it up. And he's like, why is everybody like on me all the time? And then in that, it just, he will walk in obedience. If the Lord asks him to do something, he will do it. Even if he is kicking and screaming, he will do it. And then it's just so fun to watch God just completely change his heart. So that's kind of just been the journey, watching from my end of what God's done with him. Is it's just God has brought these amazing men alongside of him that have just really constantly encouraged him and just poured life into him that makes him want to be a better man and want to be a better husband. And he's a great guy. He wasn't this horrible, terrible person.
6: No, just detached.
7: Yes.
6: Just a workaholic. Probably.
7: Absolutely. Absolutely.
6: So, you know, I mean, for a workaholic, though, to all of a sudden take notice of his sons, and how do you see him making an investment in your sons?
7: He is just there. He's there for them. He doesn't miss anything. It doesn't matter what it is. If he has something going on at work and there is an event at school, he will make sure that he is there. However he has to do that, he will be there for them. And it's just awesome. He doesn't miss anything.
6: Now, you said, you know, there's so many things, Cheryl, that the Lord's doing in my life. I don't know, you know, how we're going to get to all of them. So tell me about one that we haven't touched on.
7: Well, there's just one recently that we're super excited about. You know, we've gone through so many trials in our life, and God has been so good and brought us out of that. And but it's not always bad. You know, it's not always these tough, hard times. You know, there's times that we just get to rejoice and watching God just bless us. And we have lived in California for about 12 years and have been wanting to buy a home for 12 years. And nothing has happened. And we wanted a home in San Clemente. We wanted 4 bedrooms. You know, we had our whole checklist of everything we wanted, and everyone said, you're not going to find that for the price that you can afford, because we live in California.
6: Right, and San Clemente.
7: Absolutely. And we found a property, and it was a complete repossessed, you know, really bad shape.
6: Disaster.
7: We I didn't even want to look at it. My husband walks in, and he goes, this is our home. And I looked at him. I'm like, you're crazy. I'm not going to live in this. And they had given it to somebody else, the bank did, and not long after, that person withdrew, and they called us, and we said, okay, I said to my husband, I go, you know what? Let's just let God be God and see. You know, at this point, we don't want to get in the way of what God's doing, and we want him to be the one to say yes or no. And we put an offer in on this house, and they accepted it. And my husband, you know, we both were kind of panicking because we thought every penny we have is going to go to this home just to buy it.
8: Right.
7: He's like, you're going to have to live with cabinets falling off, you know, the wall and holes in the wall and dirty carpet.
8: But at least no mold.
7: Absolutely.
8: Yeah.
7: No mold and we own it. You know, it's our, I'm thinking, okay, Lord, are you sure you wouldn't give this to us? And the day we signed on the line, we went over that night and walked in and complete just shock and awe. It was

0: said, I have to give this to these people and we have to do this work that was contracted because of the other buyers.
1: Wow.
0: And we are everything. We had made a list of everything that we wanted to do, and every single thing on that list has been taken care of.
1: Oh, my goodness. So when's your move-in date?
0: Well, we close escrow either today or tomorrow.
1: Oh, how exciting.
0: So exciting. And next week we'll be moving in.
1: That's amazing. Yes. That's absolutely amazing. Yes. Okay. So a friend of mine, speaking of articles, sent me this article one time, and it was about the very scripture in Joel that you were mentioning about the locusts.
0: Yeah.
1: And they were saying that after the locusts come through and destroy crops, that they actually create this fertilizer in the soil that strengthens the crop. So not only do you get a better crop, a stronger crop, but you get a more abundant crop. So I want you to tell me a little bit about how you see those things that the locust has eaten coming back stronger, more abundant, you know, just like kind of this was a broken place and this is what God did. This was – just give me a couple of those.
0: Absolutely. I think for me, my own – just the how I looked at myself, how that is just because of what had happened to me, different abuses as a child – really affected me in such a negative way, and how God has just taken that and completely restored me and rebuilt me from the inside out of just this place of at peace with who I am, comfortable in my own skin and being completely filled by him and just seeing the complete, you know, opposite of who I was and who God wanted me to be. Absolutely. For my family, I now have a family that I always dreamed of as a kid, you know, a husband and a wife that have this amazing relationship.
1: Actually, and love and like each
0: other. Absolutely. And I get to see my kids have a home where they feel comfortable, they're at peace, where it's a happy place, where they're filled, you know, and that was just completely opposite from how I felt when I grew up. So those would be, I think, the two biggest things for me. And a marriage. I mean, I didn't know what a marriage was supposed to look like. All I knew was a mess. And to see God take that and that whole idea of what I understood a marriage to be and give us what it's supposed to be is just awesome. We have this amazing foundation on the Lord in every area of our life.
1: Now, you know, with women, you know, you're not alone coming from the brokenness. You're not alone with the insecurities.
0: Absolutely.
1: Have you had the opportunity to share your testimony and actually help other women?
0: Yes. Yes. And it was terrifying at first. I had been asked to come two different places, and one was like a pregnancy resource center. And at first I'm thinking, why would they want me? I didn't have, you know, a baby or a young or an abortion or anything. And then I'm realizing that's not what it's about. Like, what it's about is, you know, kind of what I touched on before. So many of us as women have had things in our life that have happened that have caused us to look at ourselves as just ugly and not worthy. And that was such an honor. There was one girl, and I will just cherish this moment forever. She gave her life for the Lord that night.
1: Wow.
0: And I thought, I'm walking in here thinking, what am I doing? I can sing in front of people. I'm terrified to talk in front of people. It's completely different. And yeah, it was amazing. Absolutely amazing. I'm just so grateful because I know if God can do that for me, he will do that for anybody.
1: So have you also had like one-on-ones? Like this is my, you know, you've seen that girl and you thought, that's me.
0: Yeah.
1: You know, and I want to meet her. I want to talk to her.
0: Yeah. Well, that's what I did.
1: Oh.
0: It was a group. And afterwards, I went up to her because I just kept watching her whole time thinking I need to go talk to her. And that was so terrifying.
1: Yeah.
0: I just talked to everybody. Really, God? You want me to go one-on-one? And that is when I walked over to her and just shared even more and just asked her about her life. And she started sharing and just very similar, not necessarily how life was lived, but just that hurt and that brokenness and that void and that emptiness inside. And in turn was able to offer her, you know, the hand of Jesus, and she took it. So
1: that's awesome. You know, I mean, obviously that's the prompting of the Lord. And I mean, it was something that you didn't feel before you were saved.
0: Yes.
1: So, you know, how did, you know, when was the first time you remember feeling, I know salvation going forward, but the promptings of the Lord, and then how did you learn to respond to those?
0: I think.

0: I was just talking about this earlier. I'm so naive when it comes to just this whole Christian walk. I really am. I mean, I don't walk in with any expectations in anything I do. And I thank God that is just how he has worked in me. I'm ready and along for the ride. I'm kind of a fly by the seat of your pants girl.
1: Well, you were a flight attendant, so yes, there you are.
0: Absolutely. Yeah. It really wasn't long after I was saved. I mean, I look back and think, really, should I have been ministering to these people? I was still a total mess, but I'm still a mess. I'm a work in progress,
1: all of us.
0: And, yeah, I just right away when I started to realize like how much God loved me and feeling that fullness of him, I knew that I wanted to tell every single person that I met, like, you don't have to be stuck. I know what it's like to be in that deep, dark hole of hopelessness, and I don't want anybody else to be there that I know and love. And so it was not long after receiving the Lord that I just kind of would start to, okay, I'm just going to share. I'm just going to talk. And it started with, I would be somewhere and I would just hear the Lord like, you need to go pray for them. I'm like, what? I was scared to even pray. I remember going to church and we'd hold hands and they're like, Maria, would you like to pray? I'm like, you know, I didn't even know what to say. So yeah, it's just been amazing.
1: That is so great. Now, you know, people will come to the Lord and they might have a gift like singing, but they hold back on it. Yeah. How did you actually, like, did you go up and tell them I can sing, or did someone hear you sing and say you should be up there? What happened?
0: I was sitting in church one Sunday, and I just remember sitting there watching the worship team and just feeling like, I want to do that. Like, I want to go sing. And there was definitely still that part of me. I was like, oh, they should hear me sing. Like, I can sing good. I can do this. You know, that whole performance side of me who didn't really understand the whole concept of worship yet. And I remember walking up to the worship leader at the church and I said, by the way, like, I have a background in singing and I would love to join the worship team. And he said, okay, well, let's give it a while, you know, because he knew I was so new. And I think it was just like 4 or 5 months later, he finally was like, okay, you want to come sing and see.
1: So then did he approach you?
0: Yeah. Okay. A couple months later, he came back to me after I had kind of expressed interest and then invited me to come and I guess audition, if you will.
1: But see, that's amazing too, because some people, you know, when they feel rebuffed the first time, they're like, well, let's find a new church.
0: Yeah.
1: Or they'll let me sing. But you stayed there and just began to grow.
0: Yeah. I don't know. I think it just goes back to the naivety again. I just like, okay, here I am. I don't really know any other churches. I mean, this is where I was invited. It was a Christian church. It's where I gave my life to the Lord and everything was just kind of going in the right direction, so I didn't want to leave.
1: You know, too, I mean, you came from this background where, you know, it's secular music. So the songs are either about, you know, a love that you lost, a love that you want, you know. And then you're coming in and you're singing songs to the Lord, and these lyrics are totally new. How did, like, you know, what was the difference?
0: Well, I don't think I realized the difference at first. At first, it was like, oh, I get to sing.
1: And then people.
0: Yeah, and I'm saying these words. And then I think just slowly it just, you know, as you're saying that, it just starts to sink into your heart. And it's a major difference. You just see that you're not just saying empty words, that you're actually praising the Lord, that you're actually giving thanks to him, that you're in those words, you're even surrendering parts of your heart to him. And just walking through that, that was powerful for me, because I think not long after, I just didn't listen to secular music anymore. It was all worship. And, you know, I'd go in someone else's car and they'd have just secular music on. I'm like, what are you listening to? Like, I never realized how offensive some of it can be. And how, you know, now I'm like, this is what God's given us. He's given us music to praise him, to worship him. And that just sounds silly to me now, you know?
1: Really. And really I believe, like you said, the purpose of music is to glorify God.
0: Yeah.
1: You know, to sing to him so that he might have pleasure with the sound, with the praise, with the beauty. So do you feel that pleasure when you're singing?
0: Oh, yeah. I always, like, in the back of my mind, I always think about that time where he just took me on that journey where I was in that field, and I can just hear his laugh. Mm-hmm. And that just, there are times in worship where I'm just in that. I'm in that with him, and I'm in that place again, and I can just hear him laughing. And just that proud, like, father of mm-hmm. how much he loves me and how proud of me he is. And absolutely, just knowing that he is just, you know, you look at your kids and they give you a little flower, even if it's dead. And you're like, this is the most beautiful thing. Yes. Like, I feel like that's God. Mm-hmm. You know, that's how he's looking at us. He's just like, anything that we give him, mm-hmm. especially in worship, he is just eating it all up. Mm-hmm.
1: I had a woman on here just last week, and she was saying that the Lord spoke to her, and she said, you know, there's that love that you want from your mother. There's that love that you want from your father. There's that love that you want from your children. And she said, in the same way that we want that love from that person,
0: yeah,
1: that type of love, that's how God wants the love from us individually. And I was like,
0: absolutely.
1: I like that.
0: That's awesome.
1: So, you know, when you were invited, and, you know, I know that we asked you to be on this program, what was the thing that was burning on your heart? Like, if I could say anything, you know, kind of like, this is my message. This is the message I feel compelled to, or the story I feel compelled to share.
0: I think it would be to just sum it all up in one big, pretty bow would mm-hmm. just be that God restores mm-hmm. that. You know, I said this earlier, when the world says no, God says yes. Mm-hmm. God's yes is yes. And he writes the story of our life. Mm-hmm. And it doesn't matter what we've done or what has happened to us, that is not who we are. God mm-hmm. says who we are. Mm-hmm. And that he will take everything, every good, every bad, and he will take that to make us and change us into how he sees us.
1: Mm-hmm. So now, how do you and your husband now handle altercations? Because, you know, before he would just kind of walk away. And we know that altercations, differences of opinion, don't change just because we're saved.
0: No.
1: Like we said, we're ruined sinners saved Absolutely. By grace. So how do you deal with those altercations now?
0: It's so different. Oh my gosh. Praise the Lord. It's so mm-hmm. different. You know, we absolutely have our intense times of fellowship, as we jokingly
1: I love that. I love that. I might use that with my husband.
0: That's okay. Yes. And, you know, we always, one of us will always come back and apologize. Mm. And I think that is just the biggest thing. We have our moments, and there are times where he just makes me mad and I don't even want to look at him. But I think we both, at the times when we have these intense fellowship times, we know if we've done something wrong. Mm-hmm. And God is so good to not let us walk away and mm-hmm. not do anything about that. Mm-hmm. You know, I know for me, I always feel compelled to turn back around and apologize. And mm-hmm. he is the same way. And so it doesn't end on this big, yucky, mm-hmm. you know, fight. It's like, okay. And then we get to a conclusion of whatever it is that we need to figure out.
1: Now, you know, the hurts that you grew up with, mm-hmm. they were caused by other people. Mm-hmm. I mean, people come in and they're what hurt you. And you and I both know that one of the greatest lessons in Christianity, and one of the things that sets you free, is forgiving.
0: Mm, that's huge.
1: And, you know, forgiveness, again, you know, the apology Absolutely. Is, you know, part of the forgiveness in marriage. So did you come to a crossroads where you realized you had to forgive?
0: Yes. And it was really early on. I really felt the Lord telling me there was a specific person in my life that God said, you need to forgive them. Mm-hmm. So once again, in my not understanding fully what that meant, I called them on the phone
1: Oh my!
0: to say, I just want to apologize for hating you.
1: That helps, yeah.
0: Yeah.
1: And so they're not saved, right?
0: No.
1: So
0: it did not go well.
1: No.
0: And I had this expectation mm-hmm. that they would be like, oh, well, I'm sorry. Mm-hmm. And I didn't get that. And it was devastating to me. Mm-hmm. But that was just a process that God walked me through. And
1: there was, you had more to forgive.
0: Absolutely. And then there was a time that came, there was a very specific day, and the specific person had called me. And when I was on the phone with them, it was like the Lord just took out my heart and put their heart in me. And wow. I couldn't get off the ground. I was just sobbing. And the Lord showed me how broken and how hurt that they are. Mm-hmm. And in turn, that is why they mm-hmm. were the way, or they are the way they are. And at that moment, it completely changed from any anger or any just distaste to complete compassion for this person. And I was able to just completely forgive them and not hold any grudges or hold anything anymore because my heart breaks for them. They don't know the Lord. And I know how broken and how hurt they are. And I want nothing more for them to receive Jesus. And that is my heart. That is my heart for their life. That's my prayer for them. And that has just been such a powerful thing that God did for me in that moment, because that was a very specific person that I carried so much anger and so much just yuckiness for for so long in my life, and not to have that anymore is so freeing.
1: So now your husband must have had things he had to forgive too and let go. How did he get to that place?
0: I wish he was here with me. But he is, his first thing is going to be like, I'm just going to cut off all ties. So I'm just going to shut the door. And he's done that to certain people in his life where he's like, okay, they don't like how I'm living my life, or they have something to say. Because we've gotten a lot of heat from, you know, both sides of our life of, you know, oh, you're Christians now. Like, oh, we're like, no, that's not, they don't understand. And
1: they just think you've joined the right wing tea party.
0: You're like, and all of a sudden we're political.
1: It's not a political move.
0: He's always like, they think we drink something and now we're this happy world. I'm like, no, that's not realistic. But they don't know that. And so what he has done, what I've seen him do, is he's kind of just shut the door, more of a protection to not allow them
1: from the
0: family. Absolutely. Because we have children and that, we are responsible for protecting them. And in that, this is why I love Facebook, because people can still see God working in our lives, even if they've shut the door, you know, or we have done that. And I have seen these relationships that were severed or broken. And by them just watching what God does in our life, their hearts are changed. And these relationships are now opening doors for us to be in relationships again with them. And
1: that's part of the restoration that the
0: it's amazing. Locust state. We, my husband's father passed away a couple years ago, and he had the honor of doing the eulogy at the Catholic service. And it was so amazing because my husband was terrified. You know, he's like, all these people in my hometown know the kind of person that I was and how I grew up to be. And he's like, I'm going to walk in here and they're going to think you're just a phony, you know? And it was so neat because so many people were touched by the message that he gave. And it was the message of Jesus Christ in a Catholic church, that at the end of the service, the priest stood up, and we both grew up Catholic. So we knew what the, you know, what came next. And I'm waiting to do the closing song. I'm like, why is he standing?
1: Oh, so you're saying?
0: Yes. So we just got to share Jesus all over the place. And the priest kind of starts fumbling over his words. We're like, what is he doing? And he goes, I know it's the heart of Jamie and Maria that you all would receive Jesus in your heart today. And I about fell over. The Catholic priest just did an altar call on our behalf. And at that moment, we just kind of looked at each other. We're like, God, you're so good. You know, just, I think that was a huge moment for him in that restoration, is he could go back to where he came from, where people knew him as this rough, kind of just all over the place guy, and see what a radical transformation God has done in his life. And
1: so he was a rough guy. You know, I got the impression he was like a business guy, but he was no...
0: No, I mean, he has his business hat for sure, but... You know, he grew up a jock. He played football, you know, had football offers in college, wrecked on motorcycles, ruined his football career. You know, he did steroids for a long time. And, you know, kind of just played in that other little lane of the fast lane of life. And
1: How old was he when he got cancer?
0: He, it was before I met him. So he was 28 when I met him. And so he was like 25.
1: So that must have been devastating. And then just to see how the Lord even healing that and bringing that back around. Okay, so you said that your favorite scripture is Joel. What's your favorite song? You're a worship leader. What song, like, you're like, I want to sing this song?
0: Amazing Grace.
1: Amazing Grace.
0: So simple, but so powerful and so beautiful.
1: Now, did you know those lyrics before you got saved?
0: But I never knew what they meant. And it's actually the Amazing Grace with the chorus, My Chains Are Gone, I've Been Set Free. All of that encompasses my life. You know, I once was blind and now can see, and I no longer have these chains holding me down. Like, mm-hmm. God has ripped them off. Mm-hmm. So,
1: do you ever get to solo that?
0: Oh, yeah. Yeah.
1: That's great.
0: In my house all the time.
1: Right, of course. And in the shower.
0: Yes, yes.
1: Now, what song did you sing at your father-in-law's funeral?
0: I sang, what is the title? It's Even Though I Walk Through the Valley of a Shadow of Death.
1: Well, it's Psalm 23.
0: Yes, it's a Psalm 23 song. What is the title
1: of it? Is
0: it
1: the John Foreman song?
0: Oh, no, You Never Let Go, Through the Calm and Through the Storm. Yeah.
1: That's Matt Redman.
0: Yes, thank you.
1: I know these songs because I love them too. I mean,
0: I'm just so bad at names of songs and who sings them, but yeah.
1: Well, and so you've been doing but you've only been doing these new songs for 7 years.
0: Well, not even that. Yeah.
1: So that is just absolutely amazing. So we have like 3 minutes left. So, you know, it would be kind of like the last 3 minutes, your last closing, word to women who are out there, maybe who are struggling, you know, with the past or, with that self-image. Yeah. What do you want to say to your sisters in Christ?
0: That there's freedom, mm-hmm. that there's freedom from that. That would be just the biggest thing. I have this picture that the Lord showed me of these diamonds at the bottom of a trash bin. Mm. And how so many of us look at that. We look at ourselves as, you know, this rock at the mm-hmm. bottom of this trash bin. And that God is willing and ready to dig us out of there and clean us off and allow that diamond just to shine so beautiful and bright mm-hmm. of how he sees it.
1: And that reminds me of there's that scripture. God says, when I make up my crown, I will make you jewels in my crown.
0: Yes.
1: So, okay, I'm just going to ask one last question and then we'll go. Second favorite song.
0: My second favorite song?
1: Because you're a worship leader. We have to get the songs.
0: I know. Oh, my gosh. That's a hard question. I would say Revelation song.
1: Okay.
0: Revelation song is one of my dearest
1: songs. Oh, right,
0: songs.
1: Right. Yes. And that's Rolls of Thunder.
0: Yes. It's the one, it's all giving complete glory to God mm-hmm. and everything.
1: I know. Wouldn't that be so exciting to sing?
0: Yes.
1: Before his throne. Maria, thank you for coming on, Marie, and sharing your story. It was incredible. Thank you for joining us on this edition of Today's Faith. And again, it's not that God can, which he can, but that he wants to, that he's longing to take all those things and not just change it, but to bring glory out of it, to give you a platform from which to speak with authority into the lives of others because of the past. He glorifies the past. He makes that into that diamond and that jewel and that thing that you can use for his glory. And certainly you've seen that in Marie's life, how God has changed it and turned everything around. And that's what he wants to do for you. And I'm so glad that Marie was able to come on today and share her story with you so that you would know that God is more than able to do exceedingly abundantly above all that you ask or think. Thanks for joining us on this edition of Today's Faith.
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Amen. Amen. Father, indeed we come to you thanking you, expressing to you how great thou art. Father, in spite of our circumstances, in spite of our situation, in spite of our station in life, in spite of our emotional world, in spite of our economic, financial status, we come to you to thank you, to praise you, and honor you. Father, we know that all things work together for good, for those that love you and are called because of your purpose. We ask you, Lord, that you give us strength, that you provide the stamina, that you will give us the ability, Father, to hold on to the anchor of hope. We pray for those that are suffering, for those that are going through grief. We pray for our brothers who are meeting in secret around the world because of the much persecution that comes upon them. We ask you, Father, for our nation. We ask you, Father, that you gird all the churches with truth. Tonight, Father, Hollywood will speak their truth to millions of people. And likewise, Father, we have our own truth, the way, the truth, and the life. Speak to us, we pray, as we ask you in Jesus' name. Amen. Amen. Turn around and say hi to somebody next to you, would you? Good morning to all of you. Just a little PSA, public service announcement. Every year for the last 16, 17, 18 years, we always had the Passion Week, which means Passion Week begins on Palm Sunday. And being in our community, we thought it would be a good evangelistic outreach to have an event on Palm Sunday, and then on Monday, and Tuesday, Wednesday, Thursday, and Friday, and culminated, of course, with Sunday morning, Easter Sunday service. This coming, if I can have the graph, if I may, this coming Passion Week, we have invited pastors, young pastors, I don't mean young pastors, physically young, pastors that have just begun getting into the ministry. All of them, they have been invited to come and speak. They're all gentlemen. They got saved in their hoods, and they're doing urban community ministries. They're from South Central. They are from Watts. They are from Lingwood. They are from Fontana. Believe you me, Fontana is bad. And so we have Pastor Huerta, Pastor Zamora, Pastor Cota, Trujillo, Jose Hernandez, and we also have Worship by Gutierrez Brothers, Coding Colors, AC Ray, Raymond Gregory, Shannon Quintana, and Chris Lasat on Good Friday. And so it'll be a good opportunity for you to begin to pray about your mom, your dad, grandma, and grandpa, your neighbors, your enemies. Bring them, pray for them. This is a time where a lot of people in our community, this is the only time, and Christmas, where they get very mushy about the things of God. And something happens to them on Passion Week where they get very tender, very open. And sometimes when you invite them to church, they tell you, no, we're busy. So when you start on Sunday, would you like to come on Sunday morning or Sunday night? I'm too busy. Well, how about Monday? No, I'm too busy. What about Tuesday? And see, they can't rank out because it's the whole week. And then you ask him, well, I thought you said you want to get close to God. So anyway, so that's the reason why we have all these gentlemen here. There are gentlemen, they have come into the inner city urban communities of their own. In other words, they didn't leave the hood. They got saved in the hood. And they stayed in the hood to go out and broadcast and minister the gospel of Jesus Christ. So we're offering a platform for them so you can get to know some of these guys. They're literally hoodies. You'll see them when you see them, and God has them that way. And so they're ministering to people in our segment of society where they're becoming very effective. So that'll be Passion Week beginning on Palm Sunday. Turn with me to the book of Philippians. The book of Philippians, chapter 1. Is it hot in here or is it just me? It is hot, huh? Thought so. So I don't know what's happening, brother. So oh, we didn't pay the bills. Forgive me. No. We're cool.
is that I see people fanning themselves. If they're ladies, I don't say anything. But when I see guys fanning themselves, that's when I know. So bear with me. I'm not chauvinistic. It's just it is what it is. Oh, thank you, sir. Philippians. Now, the major theme of the letter of Philippians is basically living the Christian life. And so I've entitled this message, Living the Christian Life. I remind you that Paul is writing from prison, more likely in Rome. Paul the Apostle, as he's presenting himself in chapter 1, verses 1 through 11. He gives his salutation. The word salutation is the Latin word for greeting or saludos in Spanish. And as he greets the church, he refers to their past and present faithfulness in the cause of the gospel of Jesus Christ. So this prisoner of Jesus Christ now looks ahead to the ultimate future of those whom he's writing to. He loves them very much. He invokes God. He says, God is my witness how much love I have for you. Because he was the founder of the church and the church of Philippi. According to Acts chapter 16, Paul, was the founder of that church. And that church, though it was small in comparison to the Corinthian church, the Ephesian church, the Macedonian church is synonymous. Macedonia is a region, and that region was the city of Philippi. The Macedonian church, though small in numbers, they were very giving for the cause of the gospel of Jesus Christ. So Paul is writing to them, and though he's in prison, there isn't a word of complaint. There isn't an expression of lamentation. There isn't a word of regret. He doesn't sound like he's bummed out. In fact, quite the opposite. There's a lot of joy. There's a lot of rejoicing. And also, he exudes confidence. And that's the key in verse 6. The confidence that he says in verse 6, I am confident of this very thing, that he who has begun a good work in you will complete it until the day of Jesus Christ. So this is basically, this is the jewel verse of the entire letter. This is the cornerstone of this whole entire letter, that our faithful God will finish the work that he started until the day of Jesus Christ. And so now as he begins now to speak about his prayer. And we covered a little bit last week, about his desireful prayer. And so Paul the Apostle basically saying, a person does not become a Christian merely by agreeing to a set of doctrines. He or she becomes a Christian when that individual submits to the Lord Jesus Christ and trusts in him. Paul the Apostle is very confident, but it's not because he's smart. It's not because he got the hookup. I remind you, he's busted. He's in jail. But yet he sounds very confident. He exudes confidence. And what is confidence? The ability to know there's something sure inside of you. But as you read the letter, it's not about Paul. It's about the Lord Jesus Christ. Here in chapter 1, we have 30 verses. Out of 30 verses, we have 18 times where the word Jesus Christ is mentioned. So think about it. There's 30 verses. Half of that is 15. So if you have 18 times, you have more than half of all the verses Paul saying with Christ, by Christ, through Christ. It's never about him. It is all about Jesus Christ, in him, with him, through him. It is through his love. It is his fruits of righteousness. It is the Lord Jesus Christ. And that is the confidence that he's exuding. Question for you. Have you ever wondered in your own hearts and minds, why am I in this situation? Ever thought like, Lord, why me? You're a Christian. And as a Christian, because we really don't know who we are as Christians,
Paul the Apostle confidence. He says in verse 12, I want you to know, my brethren. And then he says in verse 19, for I know. And later on you find that confidence, I know. I know. When you know of what you know, it'll give you the confidence that you need. You need to know. The word here, know, is the Greek word, is called, and I'm only saying because it makes sense. If those of you that know Spanish, the word here, know, is the word ginosko. G-I-N-O-Z-K-O. Ginosko. When you turn that into the Latin, is the word conosco, which sounds in Spanish, conosco. Conosco means to know intimately. I don't know President Obama. I know who he is, but I don't know him personally. You understand what I'm saying? You know who Lincoln is, but you don't know what Lincoln, because he died a long time ago. You don't know Lincoln. You know of him. But when you know something intimately, experientially, for example, I always use this analogy. If you heard this analogy, I apologize, but I think it's a good analogy. I have twin girls. They're 34 years old now. But when they were like around a year and a half, maybe 1 year, maybe 14, 15 months old, you know, they begin to walk, and that's when you have to take all the sharp objects from the table because they're already walking. Well, in my household, we have salsa. We have salsa for people, you know, that don't like hot salsa. So we have that just for you. But Millie and I have over here that make you speak in tongues. You know, it's you know what I mean? So we always have salsa in our house. And I was trying to convey to the babies that don't touch this. Why? It's hot. Don't touch it. Hot. But I couldn't transmit nor convey, and my baby daughters could not understand what is the meaning. Well, lo and behold, one day, Bianca, she went and touched it, and then she put it in her mouth. She begins to cry, and then she touches her eyes. Correct. Now you got my point. So here we have one twin who knows ginosko. And where we have the other one who's like, I know, something happened to you. But that in the Jasmine has no clue whatsoever. Now, when I, following day, when I will put the salsa out, I will tell the twins, be careful, it's hot. Guess who is the one that responded with knowledge? Bianca. She said, hot. Woo, hot. Woo, hot. So what I'm trying to tell you is that we have a God of comfort. You will never know he's a God of comfort unless you're going through much grief. You will never know what peace is unless you're going through some difficult time in your life. People say, oh, he's a God of love. Really? If you know intimately that he's a God of love, you must have felt ostracized at one point. You must have felt unloved. You must have felt trashy where no one loved you. And then you realize that the only one that loves you is God. God is a God of joy. Absolutely. But you must have had some kind of depression, some kind of oppression for you to come to the conclusion that he is a God of joy. Because when we go through experiences as a Christian, though we don't like him, at the end, God always turns evil into good. That's his character. God always turns things around. You see, I'm not saying this poetically to make you feel good. No, the Bible says that all things work for good. For those who love God and are called of God. All things. Pancho, what do you mean all things? All things. Pancho, even death? Yes, even death. Bankruptcy? Even bankruptcy. Divorce, I know it doesn't make sense, but even divorce. Pain is horrible. Life is not static. What does static mean? Life is not like this. Life, especially the Christian life. Life, whether you're a Christian or not, you're going to go through some kind of a hiccup in your life.
The difference between the non-Christian and the Christian is that the Christian experiences godly sorrow that produces repentance not to be regretted. Where the Bible says that worldly sorrow, a sorrow apart from God, a sorrow without the comfort of God, a sorrow without living hope, a sorrow without assurance, a sorrow that brings so much pain and there is no resolution in sight. All you feel is pain and the anxiety, the ambiguity of what's going on in your life. You have no clue where to go. Have you ever been to a funeral where there is no hope? Yes or no? I have been to many funerals where the deceased, and I say deceased because he's not a Christian, the life that he was living was exemplary of someone who testified who did not believe. The lifestyle that he was carrying was not indicative of being a Christian, but he deserves to be honored because this is his death. So we do and honor it. But the people around him, his friends, his buddies who live just like him, they cry in desperation, but it's not because he's gone, because they're experiencing a sorrow that is inconsolable. They don't have the peace that passes understanding. They don't have the ability to be comforted because God is also called the God of all comfort. But it eludes them. It escapes them. And thus, here's Paul the apostle. He knows he's in prison. He says, I'm in prison. I've committed no crime. I hurt no one. I stole from no one. I didn't sell crack to anyone. I didn't jump anybody. I'm not here for any crime. My only crime, proclaiming and explaining the gospel of Jesus Christ. This is why I'm in here. And so he's in jail. He's in prison. But he's not complaining. In fact, he prays for the believer. He says in verse 8, for God is my witness, how greatly I long for you with all affection of Jesus Christ. In this I pray that your love may abound still more and more in what? The knowledge, obviously, is the knowledge of God. And that you may abound in love with all judgmental or discernment. For what? So that you and I, as Christians, may approve the things that are excellent. That you and I may be sincere, and that you and I may be without offense till the day of Christ. And that we, you and I, and the Philippians, and all Christians, may be filled with the fruits of righteousness, which are by who? By Jesus Christ, to the glory and praise of God. This is what he prays. That you abound more and more in love. This is not syrupy love. This is not novella love. This is not Hollywood version of love. This love was to overflow with knowledge and discernment. Paul the apostle was not saying that we should just learn the knowledge. No, he said it's a balanced endeavor. I want you to know the width, the height, and the depth of love. So that you and I can, like him in Romans chapter 8. There he says, what shall separate us from the love of God? Or who shall separate us from the love of God? And he puts all kinds of criteria. He says, sword, nakedness, peril, death, angels, the world, circumstances. He says, I am convinced, I am persuaded. There's the word, I genosco. I know that I know that I know that I know. That all things work for good. He says, I know that nothing shall separate me from the love of God. Therefore, if God is for us, finish it. Who can be against you? You see, you're not in prison. Paul's in prison. But sometimes we get into prisons of our own demise. Prisons of emotional prison. A financial prison. And you have every right to complain. You have every legitimate right to gripe and complain. But it does no good. Instead, it's best to be like Paul. But Paul was not empty. He was confident, not because he was on drugs. He was confident, not because he had money. My son, as I was studying this at home, I was reading, and he says, Dad, what you're going to talk about this Sunday? And I shared with him, I said, Paul has so much confidence.
So my son asked me, so what is confidence? So I took my credit cards and I put them in his pocket. Not literally, but I put in his pocket. And I said, this one is this much credit. This one, okay, here we go. You can go uptown Whittier now. You can spend whatever you want. You got close to around maybe $15,000 in those credit cards. How would you feel going to uptown Whittier and you can just look whatever? It goes, dude, would you let me do that? I said, no, this is just an analogy. This is not for real. How would you feel? I can walk in and get anything that costs under $20,000. How does that make you feel? Well, it makes me feel like I'm a player. I feel like, yeah. I said, that's exactly what Paul felt. But Paul had no credit card. All Paul had was the assurance that everything was going to be okay. That's what he was talking about. There's, you know, in the street, we used to say, hey, what up, man? Now we say, you know, ain't no big thing. We say things like, it's all good, right? Back in my days, we say, hey, what's happening, man? In South Central LA, the guy would say, ain't nothing shaking but the leaves and the trees. And as a paisa immigrant, I didn't understand that. I said, what? How are you, man? And the kids would say, man, ain't nothing shaking but a leaf and the tree. And, you know, trying to learn English, you know, that's bad. What does that mean? So I look it up in my diccionario and I said, hey, las hojas acá del árbol no están así. Well, I don't get it. Well, and then I started learning lexicon. The language of the streets, called vernacular. And now we all know what that means. Say nothing shaking but the leaves on the trees. In other words, the leaves are shaking, but I'm not shaking. Why not? Because I got money. No. I'm not shaking. Why? Because you got the hookup? No. Because I know whether death or life, as Paul says, I've learned to live with plenty and I learned to live with little. I know what it is to be great, and I also know how to be humble. For in all ways, I am content, whether I'm rich, whether I'm poor, whether I have, I don't have. I've learned to live content with Jesus Christ. Ah, sorry, man. So Paul says, I want you to learn this love. I want you to understand it. Increase in this precise love. Genuinely. Spiritual knowledge of God and the depth of the inside of God's way. 2 Peter chapter 3 verse 18. That's the last verse of the last book of Peter the Apostle. Now think about it. Peter, you're talking about Gnosko, homeboy walk on water. The only one next to Jesus walked on water. He witnessed the resurrection. He witnessed the resurrection of dead people by Jesus Christ. He witnessed the miracle of the multiplication of bread twice. He saw the miracles and wonders, God giving sight to the blind, healing the lepers and the paralytics. This man talked about experience. You know what he says? He says, but grow in the knowledge of Jesus Christ and the grace of God. Is that important? Absolutely. Because you need to know, you need to have a foundation just as Peter does. Peter says this after his prayer. He says in verse 12, but I want you to gnosko. I want you to know intimately, my brethren. He says, the things which happened to me have actually turned out for the furtherance of the gospel. So Paul the Apostle is writing to the Philippians. On the other side, 800 miles away, the Philippians, they heard that Paul got busted. He's in prison. And now they're concerned. Poor thing. Our leader, our pastor, our missionary, he's busted. We know he didn't do anything wrong, but he's there in jail. Oh God, please, oh Lord. And they intercede. And Paul is trying to deflect that by saying, ain't nothing shaking but the leaves on the trees. Ain't no big thing. No worries, as the Australians will say. No worries.
No big thing. Ain't no big thing. Why? Let me tell you, Paul says, you know, even though I don't like what happened, he says, God is using me here. He says, all the Praetorian guards, they all getting to know Jesus Christ. The gospel, he says, is going forth in the whole community here in prison. Notice what he says. But I want you to know, my brethren, that the things which happened to me have actually turned out for the furtherance of the gospel, so that it has become evident to the whole palace guard and to all the rest that my chains are in Christ Jesus. And most of the brethren in the Lord, having become confident by my chains, are more bold to speak the word without fear. So he comforts the Philippians. He goes, yes, I know, man. I didn't like this. Man took me. Man manipulated me. I'm in prison here. But listen, he says, the Praetorian guards are getting saved. Now, it may mean nothing to the Praetorian guards. But the Praetorian guards, they were the elite Roman troops only stationed in Rome. They were the elite groups of Caesar. Anywhere from 10,000 to 12,000 to 14,000. These were not foreigners. Most of the Roman army, they were mercenaries. They were from different nations. And the Romans will bring them in and put them in the military by force. And they were paying good money. And they will benefit from three meals. And they were squared away. It's called conscription. Something we used to call here in America, the draft. People were getting drafted. You had no choice. You get a telegram. Yes, a telegram from Uncle Sam. Uncle Sam says, hello, your butt belongs to the U.S. whatever, Army, Navy. And how many remember the draft? Remember the draft? And so, no, we don't get drafted. We have now all volunteer armed forces. Praise God for that. Praise the Lord for that. For men and women to still volunteer today, they're volunteers. But in the days, it was conscription, just like the Romans. The Romans will get people from different nations. Not these guards. You remember in Acts chapter 9, we have a Roman centurion by the name of Cornelius. We are told that he's a member of the Italian regiment. In other words, people, soldiers and warriors, elite forces, they were never foreigners. They all have to be born in Rome and they had to be citizens. These elite army, 15,000, 14, 12, 13, 10,000 of them, Paul the Apostle said, they're getting saved. And you wonder, well, he says he's in chains. Metaphorically? Or was he really in chains? Well, it is believed that if he says the whole palace guard in verse 13, not some, he says the whole

that they would put him in chains. And he will be chained up to four Roman soldiers. 4 hours on, 8 hours off. 4 hours on, 8 hour shift. 8 hour free shift, 4 hours. So can you imagine being locked up, handcuffed to Paul the Apostle? Lord have mercy. 4 hours. Paul the Apostle would not say, listen, do you have time? And no doubt, Paul began to speak to the Romans. It's very easy to share the gospel with people. Oh, you got to hear what they're talking about, because the Bible says, out of the condition of their heart, the mouth speaks. And when you hear people's conversation, you see where they're at. If you know the Word of God and the Holy Spirit is using you, you know how to communicate to people and minister to them, accommodate them. No doubt, Paul the Apostle, 4 hours after they were locked up with him for 4 hours, they walked out. Praise the Lord. Praise God. And then four new guys come in. They go, oh, what happened, man? So they locked up. Now they have 8 guys. And those 8 guys now going, they're different. Pretty soon, the entire praetorium was saved. In fact, you'll see at the end of some of these letters, what Paul says in the prison letters, he says, all the guards say hello and God bless you. Paul the Apostle said, hey, it's so good. Verse 14, and most of the brethren, the Lord, having become confident by my chains, are now more bold to speak the word without fear. You see, they thought they would intimidate the Christians not to share their faith. But when they saw what Paul was doing, they said, well, if Paul can do it, you know what? We have no fear. If you want to put me in jail, I'll do the same thing that Paul is doing. So they went and preaching the gospel without any apprehension. Verse 15, two groups of people. He says, some indeed were preaching Christ even from envy and strife, and some also from goodwill. The former preached Christ from selfish ambition, not sincerely. Here's their motive. Supposing to add affliction to my chains. But the other group, the latter, out of love, knowing that I'm appointed for the defense of the gospel. So he says, listen, there are two groups of people preaching the gospel. One of them, they're malicious, they're selfish, and they're only doing it to aggravate my prison term. They're only doing it to mess with me. He says, I have another group. They're very sincere, and they do it out of love. So Paul provides and asks them a rhetorical question. The rhetorical question there in verse 18 says, what then? That's a rhetorical question. Well, if you're asking me the question, I'll respond in the natural man. You mean you have a group that's not even a Christian? No. And they're preaching Jesus Christ for malicious reasons? Yeah. Only to mess me up? Yeah. Dogs. Dogs. See, that would be my response. Paul? His response? What then, he says in verse 18? He says, only that in every way, whether they're doing it in pretense or in truth, Christ is preached. And in this, he says, I rejoice. Yes, I rejoice. Not a hint of hate, not a hint of disappointment, not a hint of bitterness. People are malicious and they're trying to hurt me. And Paul says, it don't matter. Ain't nothing but a big thing. Ain't nothing shaking but the leaves on the trees. If Christ is being preached, if they do not have malice and people get saved, so be it. They get saved. They're messed up, but the gospel is not messed up. And he says, it's okay. So Paul the Apostle, you know, here in, turn with me to chapter 8 of Romans. Chapter 8 of Romans, verse 18. Romans chapter 8, forgive me. Paul the Apostle speaking in the book of Romans. He says in verse 18 of chapter 8, for I consider that the suffering of this present time are not worthy to be compared with the glory which shall be revealed in us.

0: Paul the Apostle was speaking about the final doctrinal stage of every Christian. If you look at the book of Romans, chapter 1 through 8 is doctrinal. Chapter 9, 10, and 11 has to do with the Jewish nation, the past, the present, the future. And then doctrine application in chapter 12, 13, 14, 15, and then the closing chapter, chapter 16. When you begin, look at Romans. This is the doctrinal stages. He says, the whole world is guilty before God. He says, for no one is sinless. The Jew and the Greek, they're all sin, for all fall short of the glory of God. That is called condemnation, guilty before God. Stage one. And then Jesus comes in and saves you. You're guilty. But Jesus comes in and saves you. Not guilty. The most beautiful two words in the English language in East LA. Not guilty. That is called justification. It's a one-time event. A time that perhaps some of you will give that opportunity today. You have never been declared not guilty by God. You, as a non-Christian, you suffer like the Christians suffer. For the exception is that you don't have the comfort. You don't have the relationship. You don't have the adoption. You don't have the reconciliation. You have none because you have never invited Christ into your heart. The moment you invite Jesus Christ into your heart, the Bible says in Proverbs chapter 2, verse 10, that when wisdom enters your heart, which is Jesus, when wisdom enters your heart, he'll give you prudence. He'll give you discretion. What does that mean? The ability to make quality decisions based not on emotion, but based on what God gives you to convict you, to persuade you. This is what Paul said in chapter 1. He says, I want you to know the love with all understanding and knowledge. For what? So that you will know how to make quality decisions that are excellent. When you have the wisdom of God, you have the ability to entertain the wisdom of God, the knowledge of God, and discretion and prudence will fill your heart, and you make quality decisions. So Paul the Apostle says, listen, when Christ came into your heart, it's called justification. So we have stage one, we're all guilty, condemned. Stage two, Jesus Christ came and saved us, sanctification. Now we go to the third phase, and this is a lifelong stage. It's called sanctification process. Sanctification is a process where you and I are imitating and being like Jesus Christ. That's what we're called, Christians. We follow the way of Jesus Christ. So it's called sanctification. And then finally in chapter 8, we have the final stage, and that is glorification. So you got condemnation, justification, sanctification, and then you got the last one, glorification. What does that mean, glorification? That's when you enter into his glory. Paul the Apostle, though he's living in this world, he has an eternal perspective. He has one eye up. He says, listen, and as he has one eye up in heaven and one in the madness here, he says in verse 18, for I consider that the sufferings of this present time are not worthy to be compared with the glory which shall be revealed in us. And so look at verse 28. And we know, there's the word, we know that all things work together for good to those who love God, to those who are called according to his purpose. And then in verse 31, after explaining to you that God's benevolence works with us, verse 30, he says, moreover, forgive me, verse 31, rhetorical question. What then shall we say to these things? If God is for us, who can be against us? Verse 35, who shall separate us from the love of Christ? Shall tribulation, shall distress, persecution, or famine, or nakedness, or peril, or sword? As it is written, for your sake, notice, for your sake, there's a big difference here. Jesus warned us in Matthew chapter 5, verse 10. He said, blessed are those who are persecuted for righteousness' sake, for theirs is the kingdom of heaven. Blessed are you when people revile you and persecute you and say all kinds of evil things falsely against you because of my sake. Now, if people are mean to you because you're a jerk, that's something different. If people don't like you because you have an attitude problem, you have an anger problem, and don't say, well, they hate me because I'm a Christian. No, they don't hate you because you're a Christian. You're a jerk. You don't know how, you don't have social graces. You don't know how to apologize. You're lazy. You have a bad, prideful situation where you repel friends. And then you say, oh, I'm being persecuted. I'm being persecuted. Pastor, you know, people at work don't like me because I share the gospel. When do you share the gospel? Every opportunity I have. I say, your boss is not paying for you to share the gospel. Your boss is paying you for you to work and produce a product. Go to work. And if you're in your lunchtime, you get to share the gospel, share it. But don't be bugging people while you're going to cubicle to cubicle to cubicle. I'm being persecuted. No, you're just a busybody. But Jesus said, he says, blessed when men hate you, excluding you and reviling you, and they cast you out for my sake. That's Luke chapter 6, verse 22. So Paul says here, he says in verse 35, for your sake we are killed all day long. We are counted as sheep for the slaughter. Yet in all these things, we are more than conquerors. Here it is. Through him who what? Conquers? See, apart from myself, I couldn't do it. If I had to do it on my own will, on my own power, on my own stamina, on my own intellect, on my own education or lack of, if I have to do it on my own savviness, if I have to do it on my own, I would not make it. And you would not make it. You see, like Paul, his confidence, his ability to say, I know, eh? I know, and I have this great, great confidence. This confidence came from the assurance that God's perfect providence and purpose was working in his life. As he continues in the book of Philippians, he says, I know. He says, through your prayers and to the supply of the Holy Spirit. Supply. Like, this is the words. Through the supply of the Holy Spirit. Stop there. Isolate that word supply. It makes sense now. When you run out of gas, you go to a gas station to supply. When you look at your refrigerator and there's no rice and beans, then you gotta go to Market Basket. And you go. Market Basket. And you go. And you gotta go resupply. When you run out of batteries, not you, but whatever equipment you have, and you go and get more fresh batteries. For what? To resupply, to give it the electrical life, to put food on the table. You go and resupply. Paul the Apostle, in the same way, says, through your prayers, God's going to see me through. And to a supply of the Holy Spirit. What will the supply of the Holy Spirit be? Jesus, in describing the Holy Spirit, he says, when the Holy Spirit comes, he will, first thing he will do, he will comfort you. Second thing, he will guide you. Third thing, he will tell you things to come. And he will speak on my behalf. When you are not able to say something when they take you to court or they take you before authorities, Jesus said, don't worry about it. Why? For I will put the words in your mouth. See, that's the difference. That's the difference. I am trying to emulate Paul's faith. I want to know. I know God loves me. I know that God will never forsake me. I know that God is merciful. I know that God is with me to the end of the world, or when my earthly life is ready to graduate from this world. I know God's assurance. I know God's peace. I know God's living hope. I know that I will go through some suffering for his sake. Turn with me to Philippians. I want you to look to one verse, and that's it. Everyone likes the book of Philippians. Oh, except verse 29 of chapter 1. Everybody wants to have fellowship with Jesus. But notice verse 29 of chapter 1 of Philippians. Paul the Apostle. For to you it has been granted on behalf of Jesus Christ, not only to believe in him, read it with me out loud. 1, 2, 3. But also to suffer for his sake. Aye, let's get an eraser. I don't like that one. There it is. What makes you think that you are not going to go through some situation that you cannot bear it, you cannot handle it? What makes you think that? If you're in La La Land thinking that you're just going to go through life, just have an e-ticket for life. Have an e-ticket, Disneyland. If you don't want, I'm dating myself, forgive me. E-ticket, oh my gosh, e-ticket. But back in my days, an e-ticket was everything. You have an e-ticket, I have an A and B. And you come out with all e-tickets. Lord have mercy. Contraband, but they were good. You know what I mean? My whole point is that's not the way it is. Sometimes we don't even see e-tickets. Our lives are full of A and B tickets, cheap rides. It isn't until we get to heaven that we'll go on the big ride. And God will take us through. Listen, God did not call on you just for salvation. We suffer too. And the suffering, though, is a promise. I will never leave you or forsake you. I am the God of all comfort. I am the God of all peace. I will give that to you. It's up to you. Or else you can say, you know, I can do it on my own. Just give me a little morphine, a little Demerol, and I'll be all right. Life is not like that. We got to go, like Chaka Khan said, through the fire. And as we go through the fire, we'll be forged, and God will be with us. Amen? Amen. Listen, I'm going to ask the worship team, worship team too, but the communion team to come up. But here's your opportunity for you. I don't know whether you were ever accepted the Lord or not, but you have nothing to lose, everything to gain. The Bible says through Jesus Christ, he says, as an invitation, if you confess me before men, I will confess you before my Father. But if you deny me, I too will deny you. So here's an opportunity, whether you're here or next door. If you would like to receive the Lord before the communion is passed, because once you become a Christian, you can participate with us. And I would like for you to participate with us. If you've never received the Lord and you would like me to pray for you, would you stand to your feet and say, Ponch, I want to accept the Lord right now. Whoever you are, if that is you, would you please stand to your feet? Here we go. I cannot make you, man. It is God that does that inside of you. And you say, I got to stand up because God has called you. Anybody, whoever you are, anybody. Want to make sure. Anybody next door, anybody. Want to make sure. Going once, going twice. Anybody else. There's the movement. They want to get up. Anybody, just get up and go for it. Today is the day of salvation. Today God wants to make peace. Today God wants to start something in you. Listen, you already came to church. You said, I'm going to check out the building. It ain't the building. I'm going to check out what they have in there. They've nothing. I want to see that the speaker speaks well. I am an immigrant. It is Jesus Christ and him alone. Today is the day of salvation. Anyone, before we continue, just stand to your feet. Anybody, quickly. I sent some people, just want to make sure. Going once, going twice. God bless you. Love you. Hey, God bless you too. Good move. Good move. Good move. Remain standing. Anybody else? Anybody else? Don't leave without Jesus. Not religion. salvation, forgiveness, mental health, mental hygiene. God now becomes the God of hope, the God of love, the God of joy, the God of comfort, the God of love today. What about it? Don't wait for your boyfriend, your girlfriend. Shine them on. Ignore them. Today is the day. Anybody else? Anybody else? God bless you. Love you both, man. Good decision. Love you. Remain standing. Anybody else? Anybody else? For those of you that are standing, would you please repeat this simple prayer after? God bless you. Good move, man. God bless you. Love you. I think there's more. I think there's more. I just want to make sure, man. I just want to make sure. You don't have to suffer anymore, man. Today is that day. Listen, you're carrying a huge bag. God bless you, man. You're carrying, God bless you. You're carrying something heavy, and you're carrying it. And Jesus is saying to you, let me have it. Don't carry it no more. You don't have to carry it. Let me carry it for you. And all you have to do, God bless you. Just God bless you, sir. Just dump it. Just throw it down. Lay it down. Find rest, forgiveness, mental health. Today is that day. It's not a judge. It's not probation. It's not your mother. It's no authority. It's the love of God. Today is the day of salvation. Anybody else? I beg of you. Anybody else? Cool. For those of you who are standing, would you repeat this simple prayer of faith? And afterwards, if you have the time, we encourage you to go to my left, to your right. And if you don't have a Bible, we'd like to give you one for free. So for those of you who are standing, would you repeat the simple prayer after me? Dear Jesus, I am a sinner and I repent of all my sin. Jesus, I ask you to come into my heart as my Lord and my Savior. Fill me with your Holy Spirit and make me to be the person you want me to be according to your will and purpose. In Jesus' name, amen.
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3: Thank you for watching His Channel. With a national update, I'm Elizabeth May. A California charity connected to Code Pink co-founder Medea Benjamin is facing serious questions from state officials over its finances and tax filings. Arc of Justice had its charitable registration revoked in January 2025 after officials found that the foundation had failed to file required tax returns and had not clearly accounted for more than $51 million in assets. California officials have ordered the organization to stop activities that require charitable registrations until those issues are resolved. Records also show that Arc of Justice provided more than $2.2 million to Code Pink between 2009 and 2022. Code Pink is an activist group known for its opposition to U.S. military policies. The situation is receiving renewed attention because major Code Pink donor Neville Roy Singham is facing a federal investigation. However, Arc of Justice itself has not been accused of wrongdoing in that investigation. The financial questions raise concerns about transparency and accountability or organizations asking the public to trust them with charitable funds. Meanwhile, a major home security company is investing a cyber attack that could affect information belonging to more than 1 million customers. Hackers claim they stole millions of records from Brinks Home, including information from customer service conversations. The company says it discovered unauthorized access to part of its computer systems and began an investigation. Brinks Home brought in cybersecurity experts to help determine what happened and what information may have been taken. The company has said its alarm monitoring and security services were not interrupted. The hackers have claimed they stole a large amount of customer data and have threatened to release it. Cybersecurity experts warn that stolen information could potentially be used for scams, fake emails, or identity theft. For customers, the advice is simple. Watch for unusual emails, texts, phone calls asking for personal information. In other news, a legal fight over the planned White House ballroom could soon reach the Supreme Court. Supporters say the new ballroom would give the president a larger and safer place to hold major events. Opponents argue Congress must approve the project before construction can continue. A federal appeals court recently agreed and blocked construction above the ground. President Trump said he plans to take the case to the Supreme Court. Legal experts say there is another issue that could affect the case. The groups challenging the ballroom must show that they have the legal right to sue. Because of that, the Supreme Court could reject the case without deciding whether Congress must approve the project. This means that the court may never make a final decision on the larger question of whether the White House needs approval from Congress to build the ballroom. Meanwhile, federal health officials are proposing new food safety rules. The FDA wants companies to notify the agency when they decide an ingredient is generally regarded or generally reconsidered, generally recognized as safe, or GRAS. Officials say this would improve transparency and give Americans more information about what is in our food. The proposal is part of the administration's Make America Healthy Again effort. The public will have 120 days to comment. Thank you for watching His Channel with a national update. I'm Elizabeth May.

0: Well, welcome to this very unique program, because it's a program that we don't prepare the agenda. We let you prepare the agenda. It's called Today's Bible Questions, and it is all about your questions related to the Bible, the Christian life, whatever might be on your mind. Maybe it's something you've read, something you've heard, something at church. Maybe you heard in a sermon. Whatever it is that's got your mind going, your gears spinning, if you have a question, please take the time, even right now, to write us. Text us your question. There's a phone number at the bottom of your screen, and if you just give us a text with your question, we will put it on the program here, and we will answer it to the best of our ability. We'll use the scriptures to get to the bottom of it. And sometimes it's not necessarily about scriptures. Sometimes it's about biblical history or archaeology or textual criticism or whatever it might be. We'll do our best to tackle the question from a accurate biblical perspective or theological perspective, historical perspective. We'll do our very best here. My name is Mike Fabares. I'm the president of Compass Bible Institute, a new college, about 7 years old here in Southern California, where we're training people to utilize their gifts in the church. We're training them to know God's Word. We have a great program, a one-year Bible program for 18-year-olds coming out of high school that I'm excited. We're about to start a new semester of our one-year Bible program students. If you want to learn more about that, go to CompassBibleInstitute.org. You can learn about what's going on at Compass Bible Institute. Also, I'm the voice you hear on Focal Point Radio, if you happen to listen to that. But today, I'm your Bible answer guy here. So let's dive into the questions. This one has no name attached. If you do write us, it'd be great to have your name, but not necessary, not required. But sometimes we love to hear your name and where you're writing from. All right, this question came in and simply asked, do Jehovah's Witnesses believe in something other than the Bible? Wouldn't take much to sit there and listen to what Jehovah's Witnesses believe and to say, well, they must be coming from some other source. At least a lot of what they're teaching is coming from another source besides the Bible, because there are so many things that they say that seem just irreconcilable with biblical scripture. Really, it goes back to the 1900s, early 1900s, late 1800s, with a man named Charles Taz Russell. He was a Presbyterian initially, but he was the one who started this organization with something he had written called the Scripture Studies. As a matter of fact, he got so big on what he wrote, this six-volume Bible study, that he said, if you read what I wrote, you would have the Bible, you could read it without the Bible, and you'd have the whole of the Bible's message. So he was very big on what he had written. Joseph Rutherford, they called him Judge Rutherford, tried for sedition, critic of World War I. He became the leader. He actually named the movement, the Jehovah's Witnesses, and named the Kingdom Halls. He was the next leader, and this continued to have momentum with a lot of emphasis, as you may know, on trying to restore the name Jehovah, which is really not a name. It's a conflation of letters and consonants, vowels and consonants that really don't go together. I know it shows up in the King James Bible a couple times, but whatever. That's not a big point. It's not worth fighting about. But Yahweh and Adonai being smashed together has created this English word that's a bit of a misunderstanding. We can go into that another time, because that's not the real concern. Someone can use the word Jehovah, and it's not a big deal. I'm not going to stop them mid-sentence. But if you say, I'm going to join the Jehovah's Witness movement, I'm going to stop you mid-sentence and say, here's the problem. The Watchtower and Tract Society is what they call it, has claimed to be the beacon of truth, the conduit of truth, the channel of truth for a generation from the beginning of the early 1900s, to be the channel of truth to people if they want to know what's right, if they want to know what's true. So they are claiming a source of authority, even though they do claim the Bible, which is how this always works. They say, yes, the Bible is true, but we are the infallible interpreter of it. You have to listen to what we say. So whatever your pastor is saying, whatever your Bible study leader is saying, whatever you think you're saying after you come out of your Bible study in the morning, you got to listen to us. So today, people are running to JW.org, and they're saying whatever JW.org says, right? You can know that that's the truth. You read from the authoritative spokespersons that are writing through the Watchtower and Tract Society, as it used to be called, or at least popularly called. The JWs will tell you. The Jehovah's Witnesses will tell you what the truth is. They'll interpret the truth for you. So Yes. And really, you can weigh any movement. Doesn't matter whether they claim a second authority or not, by what they formally teach. And they come to conclusions that are just not true, not to mention the early prophecies that were given through the founders of the JWs that never came true. The silly things that they taught about the 144,000, the three types of heaven that they claim exist based on a simple misunderstanding of the word, of the Greek word and its usage in the New Testament and the Old. So there's just many, many things ultimately down to perverting the grace of God, misunderstanding the person of Christ, lying about the Trinity. There's just too many things to go into, but it all comes from, to answer your question directly, yes, another source than the Bible, a claim to be the sole interpreter of the Bible. So the rejection of Trinitarianism is where most people go initially, but it impinges on the gospel and on the person of Christ. Okay, hope that helps, and it may spark a whole bunch of other questions in your mind, and if so, we're here for you. So write us with your question number there at the bottom of the screen. We'll get you in touch with us. All right, Margaret from Iowa is asking about Ezekiel chapter 40 through 48, which describes sacrifices during the millennial reign. What is that all about? Okay, sacrifices. First, you've got to get the Old Testament sacrifices that are described in Exodus and Leviticus, get all of that in perspective. Then we can talk about sacrifices all throughout the Old Testament. Then we can talk about why we don't do sacrifices now. Then we can talk about why we're doing sacrifices, or they're doing sacrifices, in the millennial kingdom. Okay, sacrifices in the Old Testament, according to the book of Hebrews, the New Testament, they were never efficacious. Efficacious, that's an important word. They never did the kind of spiritual work that a lot of people thought that they did. Right? You could sacrifice bulls and goats and, you know, lambs all you want. It didn't do anything specific. Right? There's no taking away sin because you slit the throat of an animal. That didn't do anything. It did do something in that it made you obedient, right? It's like putting on a wedding dress or putting on a cummerbund or a bow tie or a tuxedo. Does that make you married? It doesn't make you married. Right? It's part of the required ceremony if that's what you guys have agreed upon doing. Well, God had agreed upon, because he's in charge, here's what you're going to do in the worship ceremony of the Old Testament. All that was a picture of what was coming. So all the sacrifices, you can start in Leviticus chapter 1, verse 4, was all a ceremony, laying the hand on the top of the animal, having it accepted on your behalf as a picture of the forgiveness of your sins, as a substitute. All of that was perfect in laying the groundwork for John saying, here's the Lamb of God that takes away the sin of the world. Jesus comes and is that substitute. This is what the whole New Testament is about. He is the real substitute, the real human substitute. Of course, he's God. That's why it's applicable more than to just one human. So we have the fulfillment in Christ. So if the fulfillment is in Christ, as Hebrews chapter 10, verse 1 says, then why in the world would we ever fire this back up? Great question. Because, as it says in Ezekiel chapter 40 through 48, it's promised to be fired back up. Now we have to ask, now why would it be? Well, it would be because if you look carefully at the Old Testament, all the things that Israel was supposed to do, from the Mosaic Law in 1445 when it was given, all the way through the end of the Old Testament in 400 BC, right? All the Old Testament, from the writing of Moses to the end of Malachi, God did not see Israel doing what they were supposed to do. They had some decent kings. They even had some good kings. Not many, but they had some good ones. But they never had the perfect king, and Israel was never perfectly obedient. There was all kinds of compromise. I mean, everything that he promised regarding the sabbatical year, as I often mention, they didn't keep it one single time, because by the time the prophets came and said, you're going to go to Babylon for 70 years, each year, for how many sabbatical years you failed to keep, if you add them up, it goes all the way back to when they came into the promised land under Joshua. So they never kept it. They never did what they were supposed to do. So God is going to come, send his son to sit on a throne, set David as a prince in Israel. Jesus is the Messiah as the king, and we're going to now do everything the Mosaic Law said we were supposed to do. I say we. Israel was supposed to do, and it's going to be done properly. And all the nations will bring their wealth and their glory and everything into this city of Jerusalem, and we're going to have a millennial kingdom for 1,000 years. That's all millennium means, 1,000-year reign of Christ, still in a world that's not yet perfectly perfect, even though the lion's laying down with the lamb and people are living to be 900 years old, probably. Certainly 100 will be seeming like a child, you know, 100-year-old be like a child. So we know people are living long periods of time. There's a lot of blessing on the earth. The curse seems to be almost reversed. And Israel is going to be functioning the way God intended it to function, including the sacrificial system. Will sacrifices be efficacious? No, they never were going to be efficacious. One was prior to the death of Christ. They were not efficacious before the death of Christ, nor are they efficacious during the millennial kingdom. But they do something. What do they do? Well, they make people obedient, and they made them obedient in the Old Testament to the extent that they kept them. And the extent that they kept them, think of Jesus healing the leper. When he healed the leper, he said, now go show yourself to the priest, bring the sacrifice that was required by Moses. So there were certain things that you did with sacrifices that were kind of the ticket, if you want to call it that, that got you back in the right standing, regardless of what got you out of standing. We called it uncleanness. To get back in the right standing, cleanness, all of that kind of clean and unclean ceremony was triggered by bringing the sacrifice, whatever the sacrifice might have been. Right? We present a young baby, like Jesus when he was presented, right? The sacrifice of the poor was bringing a bird, and Joseph and Mary brought the birds to come and bring them as sacrifice to dedicate Jesus as a baby, to present Christ as a new baby in Israel. So the sacrifices will be presented, and they will check boxes in that regard that will mean something to the community. It'll all be under the oversight of the Levites, ultimately over the under the oversight of the Messiah, Christ himself. So we're going to see Israel work the way it was supposed to from the beginning. That's why, logically, I think we can assemble why Ezekiel 40 through 48 looks the way that it does, with sacrifices functioning. And the reason I know it's future, at least I can confidently surmise that it's future, is because the dimensions of it are very specific, and the dimensions of that temple that is promised to be built has never been built. So where is it? Well, it's yet to come, and it will be. Okay, Bonnie. Bonnie asked the question, is the multitude before God's throne too large for God to count? No, no, and there's not a rock too big that God can't move it either. So, you know, yes. The way it's stated there, Revelation chapter 7, verse 9, let me just read it for you. After this I looked, and behold, a great multitude that no one could number, from every nation, all the tribes of the people and languages, standing before the throne. So you see this throng, this number, this multitude, and it says that no one could number. Okay, the no one here certainly has some contextual limitation to it. The no one does not include the God of the universe, who says that he numbers every star in the universe, right? And with all these new telescopes we're throwing out into, you know, space and looking at the stars, and every single day it seems like we're getting updates on what the estimation of the stars are in our universe. It's mind-boggling, right? And the Bible's very clear. God has got them all numbered, all named. So there's no problem with God numbering the throng. That just is goes without saying, right? This is the infinite God who knows all things. He's omniscient. And so, yeah, this isn't beyond the calculation of God. So that's all we're dealing with here. All right. Are the 144,000, no name attached to this question, protected on earth or in heaven? Okay, Revelation 7 and 14, these are the two passages that speak of this. And one speaks of them on earth. It starts in Revelation chapter 7, which speaks of them being named and how many tribes they're from and what the number is, 12,000 from each. Talks about them being sealed and belonging to God, having some kind of sovereign mission and protection. Yeah, so this is kind of the earthly discussion here, and the protection is that they're exempt in this particular passage from some kind of either martyrdom or persecution. Guarantees that no judgment can separate them from God. There's a sealing of them as special agents of the Lamb. Chapter 14, right, shows them on Mount Zion, stood with the Lamb, and the 144,000 had his name on the Father's and his Father's name written on their foreheads. And I heard a voice from heaven like the roar of many waters, like the sound of a loud thunder. I heard the sound of the harpist playing, and it goes on and on about this heavenly scene. So Revelation 14 shows them with the Lamb on Mount Zion. Well, that seems like this is shifted here from a heavenly picture, right, to a heavenly picture and a final vindication before God in this work. So it seems like this is a picture of their finality, their promotion. And this is Revelation 14. And don't forget, there are many things that there are precursors to the finality. I think of chapter 11. The kingdom of the world has become the kingdom of our Lord and of his Christ. The picture of what's coming, there's no problem with the kind of capitulation and recapitulation in the book of what we see often in movies and shows that are on television or video or whatever, streaming, where you see things popping to how they resolve and then back into the action. And I think that may be what we have going on here. This is... this could be, no name attached to the question. I was trying to see if I had a name attached to this. This could be yes and yes. On earth, sealed for a mission with much opposition and yet ultimate protection. And then in heaven, their ultimate vindication before God. All right, Karen. How to resolve my tension about church and Christians involved in politics? And I think probably, Karen, what you mean, and that's all you sent, so I have to go with what you wrote. How do I resolve my tension? And the tension, I'm assuming, is you think that the involvement is too much, right? I'm assuming. And I get that, and it can certainly be. And it can certainly be too much for people that say, well, my politics don't line up with what the church keeps promoting. And that can be. I can see a new Christian coming to faith in Christ, maybe not working out their politics to a place where they say, yeah, my Christianity hasn't quite changed my view on this, that, or the other, but it seems like a lot of the leaders of the church, the pastors of the church, they're all in lockstep about their political views about this, that, or the other. And that can cause a lot of trouble in the church. And I get that, and that is the reason that some pastors are going to be like, let's make this a secondary issue when it comes to a lot of the details of, you know, political promotion or at least political affirmations that we make. I mean, when you're getting into, you know, property rights or taxation or, you know, government-run grocery stores, I can understand that there's biblical positions that you can assert for that. But not everyone's going to agree, depending on their understanding of Scripture and the implications of it. It can take years sometimes to see these positions. I'll give you a resource as I continue to discuss this near the end of this question. But I do think there needs to be some caution, because what we should be able to preach from Scripture consistently is the Word of God and all that is written in the text. So I want churches to be all about that in every way. Networks like this one can help you throughout the week to continue to talk about how some of those principles flesh themselves out in all areas, right? Financial areas, recreational areas, certainly in political areas and legal areas. These are things that I think are worth pursuing and to figure out how they work. That's why we put experts on this network, and they talk through very intelligently how the Bible is going to affect how we view these things. So for that, we should be grateful that we can continue to explore them. But where we fellowship in a church, right, sometimes we expect that to be maybe just majoring on the majors as it relates to those political issues. And we should be able to have some agreement on those, right? We should all be in favor of life, right? Let's just talk about the tail end of life. No one should be for living out Logan's Run in modern society, if you're old enough to remember that movie. We should definitely be about the dignity of the elderly. We should all be about the fact that, you know, the elderly should be protected, and we should treat them, as Leviticus says, right? honoring the face of the old man, as it puts it clearly, standing in their presence. So the Bible addresses those things so very specifically, and the fleshing out of life, pro-life at the end or even the beginning or pre-born, these are things that I think churches can faithfully preach, but these are class A, you know, varsity league political issues. So, your tension about the church and Christians involved in politics, yeah, every Christian can be fully involved in political issues. It's just at church, I think that's where the debate is. How much of this should go on in a church service on a Sunday morning, right? That I can understand where there's going to be debate. So let's be careful with that. The resource I do think is helpful. It's a big, fat book, but it is helpful in trying to say, does the Bible actually touch on issues that political parties debate? And, I brought up one issue in terms of, let's just talk about, you know, preborn life. Yes, the Bible clearly has principles that will affect a person's view on preborn life. Absolutely, and we could take half an hour to talk through all of that. But it's more than that. Private property rights, right? The Bible has so much to say about that, right? The issue of socialism, communism. Some people think, well, no, you know, Jesus was loving. You look at Tallarico in Texas, and you could say things about, you know, well, this and that or the other. Just be careful of thinking that the Bible doesn't address some of these issues. Of course it does. And it does in this book that I'm thinking of, Grudem's book, Politics According to the Bible, or Politics According to God. It's one or the other. You'll find it. Wayne Grudem. All he does is start with biblical principles and biblical passages and say, does this work its way into a political position, whatever the party might be, and create a platform, so to speak, of a biblical platform. And I think you might be surprised that many of the positions that have to be fleshed out in politics will have a biblical basis. And of course, it would. Let's just think about why it would. Go back to what much of the Old Testament has to address. I mean, they're coming out of Egypt as slaves, right? Before that, we have a bunch of wandering nomadic patriarchs, right? Very small band of people, but then they multiply really fast and greatly in 275 years, and then they come into the Exodus, then they come, you know, they come out as slaves who have escaped by God's powerful hand and the 10 plagues. But then, after 40 years of wandering, they come into the Promised Land. Well, during that 40 years, and the giving of Genesis through Deuteronomy, they get a law code. For what? For a nation. So God is giving them civil law, civil codes to live by. So these are the way God, this is the way, and these are the principles that God says, well, here's how things should work. There ought to be punitive punishments for sin. There ought to be restitution for thievery. You know, there's plenty of things in the scripture that we don't have to guess at what God thinks. Anyway, so yes, it makes sense that we're going to find plenty to work with in terms of politics. There's something, if you look this up, Three Uses of the Law, a lot in theological history about that, and one of the three uses of the law, I'll just give you all three of them real quick. One use of the law was showing us our sin and leading us to Christ. You look at ministries like Living Waters and Ray Comfort, totally accurate and totally proper use of the law is to expose our sin, right? He often takes the Ten Commandments, look at these things, we break them, we're sinners, we need the gospel. Another use of the law is once we become Christians, we want to know what the moral law is, how we're supposed to live our lives. Well, that is another use of the law. We need to know what the moral law is. What does God approve of? What is sanctification supposed to look like? Well, we learn about that in the law, right? That what the Bible says doesn't save us. Matter of fact, it shows us we need to be saved, but then it also helps us know how it is that we're supposed to live as Christians, right? Then there is the other, and these are all about the moral law, by the way. Then there's another use of the law, the moral law, and that is that we are informed as societies on how to structure a moral government, right? How we're supposed to work as societies, as communities, as nations. So that particular use of the law is appropriate. At least theologians have always said, and rightly said, we should inform ourselves as organizational communities, as nations, as civil governments, to figure out how to do this based on what God has revealed in his word. All right, I know that's a contentious topic, and I apologize if that rubbed you the wrong way. So write us a question. You might have a question about that. Be happy to pick it up next time. My name is Mike Fabares, pastor of Compass Bible Church in South Orange County, Aliso Viejo, California. You can find me at pastormike.com. A lot of information there about what we do, a lot of free sermons, a lot of free articles. You can look my name up on Amazon, find a lot of books that I have written, including a brand new book that's about to come out on the Bible and on the veracity of the Bible. And until next time, be sure to read your Bibles. If you have questions, write us here at Today's Bible Questions. Till next time, we'll see you. Bye-bye.
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Today, this morning, we're beginning our next series. We just finished up the Verses for Life, and I love that series. It's hard to let it go, but we couldn't do every verse in the Bible. And so we wanted to focus our attention on really, I mean, arguably the most important thing for us to learn about, and that is Jesus' teachings, in particular, his parables. See, as Christians, we are about Jesus. So I don't ever like to get too far away from Jesus. The whole Old Testament's preparing the way for Jesus. The whole New Testament is reflecting back on Jesus. But nothing shows Jesus more powerfully than to look at what he taught. And when you look at what Jesus taught, it was more often than not through parables. And so we're going to take the next several weeks to look at one of Jesus' parables each week and reflect on it, because that's the way he felt. Here's a way I can communicate truth to you that's going to be memorable and beneficial. So I think it's going to be a great series. I'm looking forward to it. A parable is simply it's the Greek word parabola, which, you know, from your geometry class. Yeah, right, like you remember geometry. But, you know, something that's thrown, and a parabola is the plane that accompanies the arc of the natural arc of what's thrown. So the idea of a parable is it's something that is tossed out there, and yet it is aligning with something else that you actually want to communicate. So it's a story that communicates a deeper truth that can be more readily and memorably recalled from the story itself. Jesus taught this way a lot from parables. We have a tendency to look at theology as being, you know, listed out, here's our points, you know, the Westminster Catechism of Faith: God is a spirit, infinite, eternal, unchangeable in his being, wisdom, power, holiness, justice, goodness, and truth. Jesus didn't teach that way. He got up there and he told parables. And then if you were lucky, he explained sort of what it meant. Sometimes he didn't even bother. It's just like, here's a story. If you think about this enough, you'll figure out that this has something really powerful to do with you. And so he communicated that way, and then typically he would then kind of explain it if he didn't explain it on the way through. So his stories are deep and rich and great for us to read. Today we're in Matthew chapter 25, beginning with verse 14. And this is, usually it's called the parable of the talents, the story of the talents. Now, a talent was, in their day, a talent was something that was a particular amount of something, typically to use in exchange almost like as money. So the value of a talent differed. In this case, he has, you know, he refers to five and two and one talent, but it's the point isn't how much it is. Like a talent of silver weighed 200 pounds, a talent of silver weighed 100 pounds, a talent of gold weighed 200 pounds, which would be, in today's dollars, if you had one talent of gold, it would be worth about $8 million. So his point in using talents isn't the amount, but it speaks of something that is valuable and something that is investable, and that's kind of his point in telling the story. Now, to get it into the context, remember, Matthew 25 is a part of what we call the Olivet Discourse, where Jesus is about to die. He's told them he's going to die, and then he'll come back, and he's going to set up his kingdom and all of that. And so the disciples started going, when's it going to happen? When's it going to happen? It's like, they're like people that just, oh, give me more prophecy. I want to know who do you think the Antichrist is? Well, what does this mean when this happened? Is this in scriptural prophecy? Well, that was the disciples. And Jesus is like, in the Olivet Discourse, he goes, look, there's going to be all kinds of stuff that happens.
There's going to be wars and rumors of wars. Doesn't mean anything. There's going to be Antichrist. Don't worry. There's going to be more Antichrist. He's going to say then at some point, Jerusalem's going to be destroyed and you better run. But then he continues to talk about it and says, I don't even know when this is going to happen. So you don't need to know. What you need to do is to be prepared.

the guys who said they're never going to get married. It was called the Bachelors to the Rapture Club, because like, I don't want to get married. Other people are like, should we have kids if this is coming, you know? But Jesus is explaining, no, here's how you live your life. You actually live your life. And so the whole Olivet Discourse, Matthew 24 and 25, if you get it all into the context, then you see more how the parable of the talents really fits into it. But I'll leave you to do the homework. I can't read two chapters too, earlier in the chapter 25, he tells the parable of the 10 virgins that you need to be ready, have oil in your lamps, and so on. So then we come to verse 14, and he says, for the kingdom of heaven, because really in verse 13, he says, you don't know the day or the hour in which the Son of Man is coming, so the kingdom of heaven is like a man traveling to a far country who called his own servants and delivered his goods to them. To deliver them doesn't mean that he gave them to them. It was that he entrusted them to him. He put them into their custody. And to one, he gave 5 talents. To another, 2 talents. And to another, 1 talent. To each according to his own ability. So, by the way, since a talent was an amount, the reason why we use the word talent to refer to your abilities is largely because of this parable. Because we realize some of what God has entrusted to us is our abilities. And what are we supposed to do with them? So that's just a trivial thing. That's why we call, you know, a talent show. It's because you're acknowledging that God has given someone particular abilities. So when it says that he gave them according to their own ability, their own is the word idios in Greek, from which we get our word idiot. But the reason we call idiots is because the word idios means you're in your own world. Like you're just, you know, it's just you. You in particular. You only think of yourself. And then ability is the word dunamis, which means the capacity to be able to make things happen or to make things move. So he looks at them and he goes, some of you guys have greater capacity than others to be effective in handling these resources. So I'm going to give you what I believe you can handle, is what he's saying. And then he took off. And so he gave them these talents and he left for an indeterminate period of time. And so he went on a journey. And then, verse 16, he who had received the 5 talents, which was a lot, went and traded with them. Now, that word went, we just go, oh, he went. But that literally means that he traveled. He put a lot of effort into getting outside his particular area, and he was willing to do business as he was doing it, even more internationally, more broadly, more spread out, because that's the kind of guy he was. The other ones doesn't say they went, that they traveled. But he went and traded with them. He bargained, he did business, and he made another 5 talents. That's pretty impressive that he doubled it. Now, the next guy doubled his as well, but he started with less, but it's still really impressive. So he had 2 talents and he earned 2 more. In verse 17. But verse 18 is the guy that he's really trying to nail. So he who had received 1 talent, the master already goes, I don't know how much I can trust you. And it turns out that was a good assessment. But he went and he dug in the ground and he hid his Lord's money. Remember, it's still his Lord's, it's not his. But he went and he buried it. And so after a long time, the Lord of those servants came and settled accounts with them. Verse 20, so he who had received 5 talents came and brought 5 other talents and said, Lord, you delivered to me 5 talents. Look, I have gained 5 more talents besides them. It's like, I've doubled your investment. You trusted me with a whole 5 talents, and look what I did. I doubled it.
And the Lord said to him in verse 21, "Well,

0: done, good and faithful servant. You were faithful over a few things. I will make you ruler over many things. Enter into the joy of your Lord." He said, I can give you so much more responsibility because of what you were able to do with what I entrusted to you, which to me wasn't a huge amount, but you have made it a much bigger amount. And it's interesting that he didn't say, thanks, and he took the 10 talents. He actually let him keep them. It's like, no, that was just a test, really. So you're going to have a greater position of responsibility. And then the one who had 2 talents came and said in verse 22, you gave me 2 talents. Look, I've gained 2 more talents besides them. And his Lord said to him, well done, good and faithful servant. You've been faithful over a few things. I'll make you ruler over many things. Enter into the joy of your Lord. So each one did well, and they hear, congratulations. Now I have much more that I'm going to entrust to you. But then in verse 24, and really this is who the story is trying to nail with this story, then he who had received the 1 talent came and said, Lord, I knew you to be a hard man. Kind of insulting. Like, I knew how tough you are. Blaming the Lord for what he didn't do. Gathering where you have not scattered seed. He goes, reaping where you haven't sown, gathering where you haven't scattered seed. He's like, I just know how you just kind of mow over people and you just take stuff. And so I was afraid, frankly. You scare me. And so I went and hid your talent in the ground. Go ahead and look in the ground, and there you have what is yours. He didn't even bother digging it up and saying, here's brushing it off, and yeah, here's the talent. I still have it. But instead, he's like, I buried it. I'm sure it's out there somewhere, and I'm sure you get enough servants digging around, you'll get your talent back. So the Lord answered in verse 26 and said to him, you wicked and lazy servant. On the one hand, you'd go, this guy was being super conservative. But on the other hand, the master nails him. He goes, it's not just that you were worried about me or worried about what you were losing. You're just a bum. And so he said, you knew that I reap where I haven't sown and gather where I haven't scattered seed. So you ought to have deposited my money, at least with the bankers. And at my coming, I would have received back my own with interest. He said, you could have made a really conservative investment that would at least generate some sort of profit. There's no point in having assets if they aren't earning. That's what the assets are there for, is to earn more assets. That's the way the economy works. So he says, therefore, take the talent from this guy. Go find it and give it to the guy who has 10 talents. He's going to profit even more. For to everyone who has, more will be given, and he will have abundance. But from him who does not have, even what he has will be taken away. And cast the unprofitable servant into the outer darkness. There will be weeping and gnashing of teeth. Whoa, that's pretty harsh. Just for being a conservative investor? Just for being afraid to take a risk? Just because you didn't use what was entrusted to you? Well, yeah, it's just a story. It's not literally somebody getting thrown into outer darkness because of an investment decision. But this parable is telling us a truth, a principle that Jesus wanted to make sure they understood, especially in light of the fact that he can come back at any time. So here we are. He has trusted us to carry what he wants to pass down. And it happens if we do what we're supposed to do, and it doesn't happen as effectively if we don't do what we're supposed to do. Now, if you read on in the rest of the chapter, again, there is the whole story of the judgment. That's how he ends the Olivet Discourse, by saying someday everybody's going to be judged. And some of you, I'm going to say, you go on the right side. Some of you, you go on the left side. And he says, they go like, well, what's the difference? He goes, well, if you are going in to victory, if you pass the test, It's going to be because when I was hungry, you fed me. When I was thirsty, you gave me something to drink. When I was a foreigner, you took me in. When I was naked, you clothed me. When I was in prison, you visited me. And they're like, what? When did we do that? And he said, if you did it to the least of these, you did it to me. But for the other people, he's like, you are going into outer darkness because you didn't do these things. Now, all of this is put together. Now, think about it. If the lesson here is about you need to be responsible with doing the most that you can do with what God has entrusted to you. But then he goes, and by the way, you also need to help out some other people. He isn't saying you take everything you have and give it to the poor. He's not saying it's socialism, but he's saying if you handle your everything that's been entrusted to you right, you'll have plenty left over to help out some other people, and that's all I'm asking you. I want you to have more than you need so that you are then able to share with people who have great need. So that's kind of the summary of the whole story. So the basic lesson that he's teaching is everyone has assets. Everyone has capacities. Everyone has been given something that is investable, something that can be productive. Now, it's true of all of us. Now, you might go, yeah, I don't have a bunch of money. It's not just about money. It includes maybe you have a lot more money than somebody else does. Maybe because he knew that they could handle it and you couldn't, like in this story. But there's a lot that you do have. Like, I don't care how rich or poor you are, we all have the same amount of time, 24 hours in a day. How do we use that? How do we invest that? We also have all sorts of experiences that we've had in our lives that then prepare us for certain opportunities that come along. Or, you know, if you're bilingual, that's something that you possess that not everyone does, but then ask yourself, am I actually using that? Is that something that's actually, or you've had experiences in your life that you learned lessons from. Now, how are you utilizing that? A lot of times you go through hurtful experiences and you don't ever want to talk about it again. And yet you have to realize maybe that's something that God has allowed you to go through because it's something that he wants to use in the future. But every one of us, we have to look at, okay, what do I have? Completely. If I'm going, what has God entrusted to me? Time, my experiences, my knowledge, my giftedness, my resources, everything else that you have. Anyone who plays a musical instrument put way more time into learning that instrument than is worthwhile. You know, because chances are you thought you were going to be a rock star and you're not going to be. But if you've learned a musical instrument, now that's something actually that you have, and you can ask yourself, how could I use this? You know, somebody who wants to be a professional dancer may pour way more of themselves into professional dancing than is practical, but then at the same time, it's like, okay, how could I use this and help coach kid cheerleaders or whatever? Or, you know, you poured yourself into a sport and then you blew out your knee or whatever. Well, there's opportunities to coach where then you can be there and encourage kids. And there's so much that we have that sometimes we don't recognize. It's important for us to assess what we have and then to recognize all of that belongs to God. Everything we have is something that he gave us, and it's something that still belongs to him. He doesn't give you money, time, resources, experience, talent, gifts, intelligence. He doesn't give you any of that for you. He gives it because he is saying, I am entrusting this to you, and I want to see what you're going to do with it. So our choice is, do I use what I have, or do I become conservative so much that I won't take a risk anymore? Do I become lazy that it's just too much trouble? Do I settle into just living my life the way that seems like, yeah, this is the easiest path? Do I take what I have and bury it in the ground? Now, it's true, and sometimes we can sit and think, I don't think God's really given me much in the way of giftedness, because I see people who are gifted evangelists, and I'm not one of those. And I see people who are great, you know, salesmen, and I'm not one of those. I see people who are super organized and good in administration, and I'm not really good at that. And, you know, what are you good at? But again, everything you have comes from God, and it says that He gives it to you in the proportion to which fits you, which works for you. So you can be assured that you have everything that you need to be productive in actually increasing your own effectiveness at doing what it is that God's calling you to do, if you accept that. But if you look, if you're like, I only have one talent, the other guy has five, so I'm not going to do anything, He's going to call you into account for that. God is not egalitarian. He does, in other words, He doesn't like give everyone the exact same thing. That's, you know, nowadays we're trying like crazy as a society because of the spread of socialism. It's like it takes a generation and people forget how much socialism damaged the world. And now it's starting to, well, our version of socialism is going to be really cool. But the truth is, anything that tries to guarantee that everyone gets the same outcome is completely ignorant of reality. Some people are good at things that other people aren't good at. Some people are going to have more, some people are going to have less. It's all, a lot of that has to do with even the incentive for being productive. But He doesn't say, okay, everybody gets the same amount. No, you get what He gives you. You have, and I have, exactly what we need to not only be productive, but to become more productive, to make ourselves more effective at what we do. And sometimes as you go through life, those things change. Maybe the things that you used to be, they used to be your strength, and now they're not. But then you can be assured that He is giving you other opportunities and other ways in which you can still continue to be productive. And by productive, I don't mean surviving. I don't mean just lasting, hanging in there. I mean increasing your capacities. We should never stop learning, for instance. We should never stop growing. We should never stop thinking and processing. As soon as you start doing that, you start to die. It's just like one of my favorite Dylan quotes, if you're not busy being born, you're busy dying. And we all make that choice. But if we understand, okay, I accept that I have everything He wants me to have, now my task is, how can I use this in the best way possible? The guy who did the best, who made the most, was willing to travel to do it. Sometimes it might be as simple as traveling, going somewhere where all of a sudden your mind is opened up to a whole new world. For any of you who have ever been on missions trips, and I think we're working on scheduling something to go over to Cambodia pretty soon, and it's like, you go to another country? It's amazing how, for one thing, you go to almost any other country in the world, and you come back, and you go, I can't believe how rich we are. I remember one of the first times I was in I was in El Salvador. And we go down, and there was a church that needed, they were praying about buying this piece of property. And it was like, the property was beautiful, but they're like, they're selling food on the street and everything, hoping to get enough money to buy this property. And I asked them how much the property was, and it was like what we pay for our electric bill at church in a month. And so we were able to buy them that property, and then they built a church on it. And it was like, I felt like, God, you go somewhere else, you start to realize, I have so much more than I realized. You go to another country, and you just can tell people, communicate with them a little bit, and you're amazed how smart you are compared to what they might know. I remember one time in El Salvador, they had a car. It was a fairly late model small SUV, and it was smashed completely. It was like it looked like it had already been one of those smashers, but they had got it. It had been in a wreck.
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2: There is no person that God cannot save. There is no promise that God will not keep. There is nothing that our God cannot do.

Over the next several weeks, we're going to walk with this man, David. Our new series is called David, A Man After God's Heart. We take our title from 1 Samuel 13:14, where the word says, "The Lord has sought a man after his own heart, and the Lord has commanded him to be prince over his people." The story of David is one of the most dramatic and adventurous stories in the Bible. And I've loved this story since I was a child. David is mentioned 600 times in Scripture, nearly 60 of those in the New Testament. Now, there are great men in the Old Testament, Abraham, the father of the faith, Moses, the lawgiver, Joseph, the dreamer. But in my estimation, David stands above them all because it is David who points us to the redemptive story of Jesus, who is the son of David. He is known for his great sin, and he's also known for his great faith and the forgiveness that he received. His heart was tender and thoughtful and transparent. Bible teacher David Jeremiah calls him a tender warrior, and I like that. Tender in heart, warrior in soul. His name means beloved, and beloved he was. So let's pursue the heart of God together with David. Open your Bible and let's jump right into the scripture today, 1 Samuel chapter 16. The Lord said to Samuel, who was the great prophet and judge, the last prophet or the last judge of Israel, passionate prophet, "How long will you grieve over Saul since I have rejected him from being king over Israel? Fill your horn with oil and go. I will send you to Jesse, the Bethlehemite, for I have provided for myself a king among his sons." And Samuel said, "How can I go? If Saul hears it, he will kill me." And the Lord said, "Take a heifer with you and say, 'I've come to sacrifice to the Lord.' And invite Jesse to the sacrifice, and I will show you what you shall do. And you shall anoint for me him whom I declare to you." And Samuel did what the Lord commanded and came to Bethlehem. And the elders of the city came out to meet him trembling and said, "Do you come peaceably?" And he said, "Peaceably. I have come to sacrifice to the Lord. Consecrate yourselves and come with me to sacrifice." And he consecrated Jesse and his sons and invited them to the sacrifice. When they came, he looked at Eliab and thought, "Surely the Lord's anointed is before him." But the Lord said to Samuel, "Do not look on his appearance or on the height of his stature, because I have rejected him. For the Lord," key verse, "for the Lord sees not as man sees. Man looks on the outward appearance, but the Lord looks on the heart." Then Jesse called Abinadab and made him pass before Samuel. And he said, "Neither has the Lord chosen this one." And then Jesse made Shema pass by and he said, "Neither has the Lord chosen this one." And then the others don't even get name recognition. Jesse made seven of his sons pass before Samuel. And Samuel said to Jesse, "The Lord has not chosen these. Not this one, not this one, not this one, not this one, not this one, not this one, not this one." Then Samuel said to Jesse, "Are all your sons here?" And he said, "There remains yet the youngest. But behold, he is keeping the sheep." And Samuel said to Jesse, "Send and get him, for we will not sit down till he comes here." And he sent and he brought him in. Now he was ruddy, which means healthy, bright, maybe even redheaded, and had beautiful eyes and was handsome. He was a Hebrew hunk. And the Lord said, "Arise, anoint him, for this is he." And then Samuel took the horn of oil and anointed him in the midst of his brothers. And the Spirit of the Lord rushed upon David from that day forward. And Samuel rose up and went to Ramah. What a powerful story. This is David's selection, which is the first chapter in our message today, David's selection. The process of David's selection was not really an election. It was an appointment.
It was not a political process. It was a spiritual process. He was chosen by God. When we meet David, he is a teenage boy, probably around the age 16, who's living in obscurity. And not only in obscurity, but outcast among the sheep. He was musical. He played instruments and he worshiped God. That's what he did. And he developed a heart for the Lord. Saul was the king, the man who might have been. He was the king, the first king of Israel. He was the people's choice. They demanded a king. So Samuel, in deference to the people and in obedience to God, ultimately, who allowed Israel to have a king. They wanted to be like all the other nations and have a king. And so Saul, who looked the part, he was casting central. He was tall, honest, handsome initially, humble. He stood out among everyone else, head and shoulders. And it started well for Saul, but ultimately Saul disobeyed God on multiple occasions to the degree that he was actually visiting with witches to get direction to lead the kingdom of God. And so Saul is set aside. He forfeits his right to rule because he had serious flaws, character flaws, fatal flaws that ultimately ended his life. And that's when we meet the man Samuel in this story. The prophet Samuel, he shows up in Bethlehem unannounced. He was a powerful and passionate man. In fact, it was Samuel who cut Agag, the king of the Amalekites, into pieces. So this man was a fearsome man. He was a prophet, but he also functioned as the last judge of Israel, which means he was a civil magistrate. He was a judge. And so when he came to town, he meant business. So no wonder when Samuel shows up unannounced in Bethlehem, the people are afraid. And they say, have you come in peace or have you come to arrest someone? Have you come to take someone down? And he said, I've come in peace. I've come to make a sacrifice. And so he speaks to Jesse. And he meets the sons of Jesse. He said, show me your sons. Because God had spoken to Samuel's heart to say that the king, the new king, would be one of the sons of Jesse from Bethlehem. And so they lined them up from the oldest to the youngest. The oldest son was Eliab. And he also, being first in the class, being the eldest son, he looked the part. He had the right resume. He had everything going for him. He was tall and handsome, but he was not the king. And then came the second son and the third and the fourth and so on. And that's when God said to Samuel, don't look on the appearance, the stature, the style, or the countenance, but look to the character, look for the heart. I've rejected these. God does not see as a man sees, verse 7, but as man looks on the outward appearance, the Lord looks on the heart. And so that's when Jesse is told to find his last son, his least son. Now, don't look over the fact that David is described as the youngest. And being the youngest, he was, in effect, the least. He wasn't even considered in the lineup. There are some Bible scholars who believe that David was not the son of Jesse's first wife, but maybe the son, an adulterous son of someone else. David later would say, I was conceived in iniquity. We don't know about that for sure. But certainly David was not even considered among these sons of Jesse. He was a teenage boy out keeping the sheep.
He was an outcast. But he wasn't just keeping sheep. All this time, this young lad was learning what it means to be a follower and a worshiper of God. Though he was least favored and was in the field, he was destined for the throne of Israel.

0: Every day we're bombarded with conflicting information, and it's getting more and more difficult to know what's exactly actually true. 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So where do you find truth? Truth that you can depend on. My recommendation, truth is in God's unchanging word. 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
0: 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And we won't stop telling everyone about the good news of Jesus Christ till the whole world hears. Now, in the Bible, the heart represents the inner person. It's the you of you. We use the word heart, of course, in a way that is symbolic. We say a person needs heart, and that means they need courage, or they need more availability. You got to have heart is an old song that came out of a musical a long time ago. But if a person has heart, if a person has the heart of a lion, they're courageous and devoted and committed. And so God looks beyond the human heart with veins and ventricles and looks to the soul, the heart of the person. And that's why when we take a look at people around us and take a look at ourselves, we need to look beyond what is on the outside and see what's on the inside by God's grace. What kind of person does God use? In 1 Corinthians 1, 26 to 29, it says, "For consider your calling, brothers. Not many of you are wise or were wise according to worldly standards. Not many of you were powerful, and not many were of noble birth. But God chose what is foolish in the world to shame the wise. God chose what is weak in the world to shame the strong. God chose what is low and despised in the world, even things that are not, to bring nothing, bring to nothing things that are, so that no human being might boast in the presence of God." See David, not many mighty, not many noble, just a shepherd boy who became the great king. But we often find ourselves, don't we, judging people on the outside, measuring people by their face or by their place or by their status or by their styles. We're not to do this. God teaches us to look to people for their heart of faith. When God sees people, He sees their potential. When God looks at you, He sees the promise that is in you. God sees you for what you can become, not necessarily what you are. He sees our weaknesses and flaws. David had them. David was a saint, but he also was a sinner. But from cover to cover in all of the Bible is filled with people who were the most unlikely and the most unsung heroes, the most unnoticed. David was called out of a sheep pasture because God had prepared him. He didn't really have a resume with men, but he was ready before God. The bottom line is, when you put Jesus first in your life, when you live in obedience to Him, when you worship him and walk with him, when you trust him with all your heart, as we're told in Proverbs chapter 3, verses 5 and 6, when you humble yourself and honor God with your life, you will not be forgotten. And when it comes time for you to step up to your calling in life, whatever that calling may be, God will find you. God knows where you are, and God looks upon your heart. And even though you may feel left out, even if you feel like you're always the one who is less than, like David, an outsider in his own family, if you feel like someone who's inferior or secure, do what David did. Get your heart before God. Get close to God. Look to the heavens. How many times did David look to the heavens and see the grandeur and the glory and the greatness of God? No wonder he could write such great songs of faith, as we just heard in Psalm 46. The God of hosts, the God of wonders. David had a heart hot after God, and so can you. You don't have to be the odd man out. When you're walking with God and worshiping God, he will find you and put you in your place of service. We're not all dedicated to be kings, of course, but we all have a plan, and God has a purpose for each one of our lives. And if we are prepared spiritually, when our moment comes, we'll be ready. If you're wondering, what is God's plan for me? What is God's purpose? Many people struggle with this, some their entire lives. If you will get your heart right with God, as David did, if you will be a person of faith, no matter your social status or standing, if you would be this kind of person, a person after God's own heart, then when the calling comes, you know, it often comes quickly. It was just an ordinary day for David, singing and shepherding sheep. It was a day like many days that went before, until someone came out there and said, David, Samuel the prophet is calling for you. And his whole life was changed just like that. For some of you, the breakthrough that you've been waiting on and praying for, it will come just like this, very quickly and suddenly. So make sure that you are ready. Even if you're the last one chosen, or you feel rejected, if you feel like you're not enough, get your heart leaning into God every day and watch what God does in your life. I love the scripture in Chronicles. 2 Chronicles 16:9 says, for the eyes of the Lord run to and fro throughout the whole earth to give strong support to those whose heart is blameless towards him. So God is looking. God is looking, and he will find you when your heart is blameless towards him. So that's David's selection. But think for just a few moments in closing about David's connection. David's connection, and that, of course, is his connection with God, his deep spiritual devotion to the Lord that I've been talking about. In the inner person, in the inner life, this man is heartfelt for the Lord. Now, God made you to have a heart for him. And I was talking about the heart earlier. It has to do with the inner you. The Hebrews thought of the heart not as a place of emotion, like we often think of heart as being emotion. We have a romantic heart, that's emotion. But the Hebrews thought of the heart as being the place of discernment, a place of decision, a place of dedication and desire. So when you look into your heart, you see those elements. Desire, devotion, and dedication. We see it in David. As I was reading through some of the Psalms this week in anticipation of this message, I came across Psalm 63. because I believe this expresses the connection that David has with God. And it's the way that we have a heart after God. Verse 1 says, "Oh God, you are my God," and earnestly, some translations give this early in life or early in the day, but mostly earnestly I seek you. My soul thirsts for you. My flesh faints for you, as in a dry and weary land where there is no water. And so I've looked upon you in the sanctuary, beholding the power, your power and glory, because your steadfast love is better than life. My lips will praise you. So will I bless you as long as I live. And in your name, I will lift up my hands, and my soul will be satisfied as with fat and rich food. And my mouth will praise you with joyful lips when I remember you upon my bed and meditate on you in the watches of the night. For you have been my help, and in the shadow of your wings I will sing for joy. My soul clings to you. Your right hand upholds me. That, my friends, is a heart after God. Earnestly pray, passionately praying. Our ultimate goal is to learn how to love like David loved the Lord. To worship him with a passionate heart, to live for his greatness and glory and to fulfill his purpose. To be reminded that God takes ordinary people like you and me and does extraordinary things. God gave David a living and lasting legacy of faith that has been passed down from generation to generation to us, pointing us to the Son of David. Now, I want to ask you a question. After David was anointed king, that momentous moment, what did David do? I think if it had been most of us, we would have gone to the store and start sizing ourselves up for a crown and a scepter. But Chuck Swindoll, who wrote a great book about David, said this. Here's our first good look at David. He walks into the house still smelling like sheep, and all of a sudden an old man hobbles over and pours oil on his head. It drips down his hair and drops onto his neck. Josephus, the historian, writes, "Samuel the aged whispered in his ear, the meaning of the symbol, you will be the next king." And what did David do? What do you do in a situation like that? I mean, it doesn't come along every other day. God's ways are marvelous, aren't they? At the most surprising moment, the most magnificent things happen. You're going to be the next king. What did he do? Well, I'm happy to report he did not go down to the nearest department store and try on crowns. He didn't order a new set of business cards telling the printer, change it from shepherd to king elect. Don't have a badge saying, I'm the new man. Didn't shine up a chariot and race through the streets of Bethlehem yelling, I'm God's choice. You're looking at Saul's replacement. What did he do? It made no difference that Samuel had anointed him with oil. He didn't bronze that horn and hang it up on his tent. He didn't expect special treatment from others. No, he simply went back to the sheep. David, the appointed and anointed king of Israel, went back to the sheep and waited on God and God's timing. And it would be a long time before he actually ascended to the throne, that he would rule as the great king of Israel. There would be many battles to be fought, including a battle with a giant that we'll talk about next week. But I believe what we see in David is his humble heart. That's the heart we need. Even later, David would say, who am I? Who am I that I would be the king of Israel, the least of the least? And it was because he had that spirit and that humility that God raised him up. 1 Kings 15:5 says this, Because David did what was right in the eyes of the Lord and did not turn aside from anything that he was commanded him all the days of his life. Oh, except in the matter of Uriah the Hittite. That one big blemish that remained with him. And yet, even in this, God did not focus on his failure, but on his faithfulness, that he did right in the eyes of the Lord and what God had commanded him all the days of his life. David was a flawed leader, but God focused not on his failure, but on his faith. You see, his sin with Bathsheba and against Uriah the Hittite, the husband of Bathsheba, his sin was the exception to his life, not the rule. He lived a life of faithful obedience, and when he broke ranks with God and God's word, he was repentant, and therefore he was restored. You know, sometimes we see a person like David, and he's so powerful, and he's so charismatic, and he's so big in our eyes, we can't relate to him. But David was a flawed human being like the rest of us. And yet God used him. Oh, there were consequences to his failure and to his sin that he carried the rest of his days after. But when it was all said and done, this man lived his entire life as a man after God's own heart. And when he is described in the book of Acts chapter 13, it says that David served God's purpose to his own generation, and then he fell asleep. What an epitaph for the great tender warrior, David. And may we, like David, pursue the heart of God that he may use us for his glory.

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0: possibly get. And that would have been her thinking on Dzogchen Khul, the Tibetan master, her spirit guide. But if you're an atheist and you live in the former Soviet Union and you've dabbled with self-hypnosis and put yourself in a trance, and all of a sudden one day you have this experience where this being approaches you and it's very real, what would your explanation be for the existence of this being? Well, you don't believe in a spirit realm, so then it has to be a more highly evolved being, an extraterrestrial from another world, right? That's what you're going to believe. If you come from a Catholic background and you've dabbled in the occult either wittingly or unwittingly, and suddenly one day you have an experience where a being appears to you, you're probably going to believe that it's one of the saints that you've been praying to, or even perhaps Mary herself. And if you come from a Protestant background and have one of these experiences because you've dabbled with mind control, Silva mind control, or tantric yoga, or any of a number of methods that can be used to achieve an altered state of consciousness, and all of a sudden you have one of these experiences, what would you more than likely believe in that circumstance? You would think, okay, this is an angel. I'll never forget a lady who was at a bookstore in Denver, Colorado, and she was doing a book signing there. This is a Christian author. And a lady who worked in the bookstore came up to her, and when there wasn't anybody there, and talked to her, and she said that she had a friend there in Colorado who went to a seminar that was put on in town, which taught her how to regularly communicate with various angels, and that this was something that God wanted for all of us, and all you had to do was put yourself into a trance. And long story short, her friend now had three angels that visited her on a regular basis. One gave her advice on regarding finances. Another one was her advisor regarding her love life. And the third one, I can't remember, but advised her in another area. And she would go into an altered state and conjure up one of these spirits. They would come through and talk to her. Three different ones. And they even had names. And she told me the names of them. And she wanted to know what I thought about this. I said, well, this is demonic activity. You're looking at beings from the demonic realm that are being given a license to come through and communicate with this person because she has opened up that door by going into an altered state of consciousness, which is one of the ways you can open up a door and invite the demonic realm to come in. The other major two would be just outright Satan worship or ritual magic or things like tarot cards, seances, crystal ball gazing, all those kinds of things. They open you up as well. So Satan doesn't care how you get distracted and go down the wrong path as long as he can grab you. Whatever works, you know, and that's why Jesus said the narrow way. It's straight and it's narrow and few find it. Years ago, being on the narrow path was a good thing. Now everybody, it seems, wants to be on the broad path. And that's one of the big problems we face in our society.
1: Yeah, question right there.
2: If they show up in front of me, I'm going to call out the name of Jesus.
1: Amen. Amen.
0: Amen.
2: But I wanted to talk to you about, just a second, I wrote it down. Agenda 30, they talk a lot about the food, you know, trying to control the food of the world. And I read an article on the Burning Platform today about in January of 26, there was a breakdown in the food chain that affected like four countries. It said it slightly affected the United States, some of the big warehouses, and the warehouses, you know, are always distribution places that then send out food to the grocery stores around the, that country. But it affected Denmark especially, and Poland, and I can't remember the other two countries. But people were experiencing shortages in their And they said it was a breakdown. It was a digital thing that because everything is tracked, and then they lost track of these big food shipments that were coming to the countries, and it caused food shortages. Because then they found out this happened in the biggest portion of January, and then they found out in March that a lot of the governments were taking it to their warehouses or wherever they do, and of course no one could go in there that was closed to the public, and it was supposed to be going to hospitals and the military and other places like that. But they tracked it through the weeks of January in how the general public would react to it, and then they found out as it went on and things got back close to normal, didn't come all the way back to normal, how people would adjust to it and how they would get used to certain shortages and everything. And I remember them saying that the first thing would be, I think they were planning on some kind of, especially with the oil thing going on, refrigeration problems. And so protein was the biggest thing because the refrigerators wouldn't work. There were refrigerator truck problems. And so people that didn't have their

0: with this is in 2024, September 22nd and 23rd, the UN had a summit on the future, Summit for the Future. And out of that meeting came a pact for the future. And it got ratified within like 5 minutes. It was pretty much predetermined. It went so fast, and that's one reason why it got virtually no coverage. It was over and done before people even knew it. It was embraced. That pact gives the UN Secretary General emergency powers in an international crisis that are mind-boggling. The only thing is countries have to go along with it for it to be implemented, you know, but that's already on the books. It's been done. And his emergency powers can pertain to a health crisis, which could come about through food, a pandemic type of situation, or an economic crisis, a collapse of some sort. There were five or six different things listed. One of them was a crisis involving outer space. I kid you not. That was actually part of it. It was listed. And so almost any type of situation that could be deemed as a crisis could kick all of this into effect. But like I said, depending on who our president is at such a time would determine more or less if our country would go along with it or not. I believe most of the countries in the world would go along with it if a mandate came down through the UN. So now all we need is one major world crisis. One of the other things mentioned was because of a war, you know, some type of major event as a result of a war. So he could declare an international crisis, and the countries submit their power basically to the UN or begin taking directions from the UN. And if we have a U.S. president who's willing at such a time, theoretically, he could hand U.S. sovereignty over to the U.N. on a silver platter in such a crisis situation. So anyway, that was all approved on September 22nd or 23rd. It's a two-day meeting, but the pact was approved at a moment in time. Just in less than 5 minutes, it was over. So food is important. If we have enough room to grow our own food, it might not be a bad idea. Because viruses and pandemics and things like that, who knows what the powers that be could try to do through the food chain. I mean, you know, you don't want to make people paranoid. I still do like McDonald's, I have to admit. I just had a cheeseburger yesterday, and I like their iced coffee. So, but you know, we do have to take things in stride. I mean, if you're eating too much food that's been processed and all the stuff that's going into it, you know, it's just ridiculous. So, if you can buy more natural food and grow some of your own, that would not hurt for sure.
1: Hi. I was just wondering, the Illuminati, is that a smaller sect coming out of the Freemasons? And a second question is the disappearing of scientists, and how does that play into aliens? And third, what do you know about MK Ultra?
0: Let's see. Do we have till midnight? It's 8:20. Okay. So your first question regarding the Illuminati. The Illuminati as an organization existed for only about 10 years. It was founded on May 1st, 1776, and lasted into the 1780s. It was birthed in Bavaria, Germany, by Adam Weishaupt, who was a Jesuit priest, and also a Freemason. And there's a close connection with the Grand Orient Lodge of Freemasonry out of France. So when the Illuminati was exposed, the way they operate, you just cut it off, and you keep working through another organization. So the power base pretty much went back into the Grand Orient Lodge of France, which is where the main power was at that time anyway. But the Illuminati, it got its name from people who have been illuminated into the secret teachings of Lucifer, who is the light bearer in their thinking, the god of light. And so it was little more than Illuminized Freemasonry, as I call it.

0: That still exists today. I read you some of the quotes earlier on. So technically, it's not the Illuminati organization anymore, as it was officially for those 10 years. But that agenda continued to move forward through Illuminized Freemasonry and various secret societies that have been enlightened into the secret teachings of Lucifer. So I hope that that helps some. That's the short version. And then your other question was about these disappearances. It is a bit hard to believe that they were all coincidences. I don't want to jump to conclusions and say it's not possible that a few of those people have died close together just because of health reasons. But it seems to be more than that. There's a very dark component to all of this. And have any of you heard of Philip Haney?
1: He used to be a member of our church. He was a good friend of ours.
0: Philip was a friend.
1: Yeah.
0: I met with him in Buffalo, New York, at a meeting for 3 days, on and off over 3 days, and was a great guy, solid Christian, brilliant mind. He knew Arabic fluently. And he was one of the people at the forefront of watching potential terror cells in our country. Anyway, he knew a lot and knew about some things that were being kept from the public in that area. And they got him.
1: They did.
0: The last thing he told me before we left, I gave him a copy of my book and he gave me a copy of his book. And we were standing in the driveway getting ready to go different directions. We were the last ones out of there. And he said, if anything were to happen to me and I die, do not believe for a moment that it was a suicide, that I took my own life. He actually told me that. And then a year or two later, it was within 2 years, that I was watching Fox News one evening. And, you know, across the bottom of the screen, it talked about the fact that Philip Haney had just been killed. And at the time, it kind of looked like it might be a suicide. That kind of thing was floated for a while. But I knew there's no way that it was. And Phil was working on a second book. Plus, after taking care of his wife for years, who had cancer, she died. And a year or so later, he had a new lady in his life and was looking forward to getting married. So somebody's looking forward to getting married and a new book coming out doesn't go out and kill themselves. There's no way. So you have to be careful with these kinds of things. If that many people die that close together, there's probably something to it. And I don't know fully what that is, but I think we'll probably find out in due time. We'll learn more about it. And there's a third thing.
1: MK Ultra.
0: Yeah, MK Ultra was a program that was used by U.S. intelligence. Similar programs were going on in Russia at the time. And it involved a form of mind control through really putting people into hypnotic states of mind and then downloading information.
1: What happened? You dropped the mic.
0: Oh, okay. Well, that's good to know. I think a few people thought it might have been something supernatural for a moment, but it's not. No, where were we? MK Ultra. And it's questionable how much, if a person is in a hypnotic trance, they are very vulnerable. And you can make an argument that a person could be programmed to a degree through that. And then they could be put in a trance in the future, and that information could be called out of them. And the only personal story I have to share with you on that involves my wife's niece. She was in a small town in Indiana, pretty conservative small town, and the principal of that town, not knowing better, he's actually a Christian, brought in a hypnotist one day to do a demonstration for the junior class in that high school, thinking it would be fun. And so picture, you know, all these kids sitting out there in the auditorium, and he asked for a few volunteers, and so 5 or 10 of them come up to the platform. He asks them certain questions, and then some of them he dismisses, Others he leaves up there because apparently he must have felt he could hypnotize certain ones easier than others. And so then he proceeds to put them into a trance. And one by one, he gives them commands, and they were doing the craziest things. One boy, he had him convinced that he was a dog, and he was crawling around on the floor on all fours, barking like a dog. And of course, the kids, you can picture these 16, 17-year-olds, they were laughing hysterically. They thought this was pretty funny, you know. And then he spoke the trigger word, the hypnotist did, and he brought him back out of the trance. And the kid had no recollection of what he had just been doing. And he did various things with these other kids. It was something like five of them. Okay, so a year later, the same hypnotist comes back to the same school. And he's up front in the auditorium. And without any warning, he speaks the trigger word from a year earlier when he had hypnotized those kids. And those kids who are now seniors, and none of them had been in contact with this man during the year in between, the moment he spoke that trigger word, they all slumped over in their chairs and went into a trance out in the audience. A year later, and it really spooked the kids. And a lot of these kids who were Christians went home and told their parents about what had happened. And so they had a talking with the principal and said, we don't want this guy here anymore. This is basically occultic. And until the late 1800s, did you know that hypnosis was considered an occult practice? But then it began to get into the universities through the psychology departments and got embraced as a science. So you have well-meaning people today out there hypnotizing people, not realizing they're helping to open them up to the realm of the occult. And so anyway, that was a personal experience. Actually happened to my wife's niece, and that story came directly from her as an eyewitness. There is power to it. You know, I don't know how much can be programmed into individuals and how long they'll remember it, but there is something to it. And so MK Ultra had to do with that and really being able to control people through mind control. And I think various elements of that, probably even more advanced now that they've experimented with, are being employed. We'd be naive to think that isn't happening. But I don't know at what level and what scale. It's impossible to know that.
1: One more question, and then we got to wrap things up.
2: Thank you, Mr. Carr, for being here. I love your books. I've read all three of them. My question is about what Matt Gaetz said about the Nephilim breeding program. And I have another question, too. There's a social media influencer. I haven't heard any anti-Semitic things come from him, but his name is Mr. Ballin, and he gave a report. He's an ex-Navy SEAL. And he gave a report of a six-fingered, six-toed giant that Special Forces encountered in Afghanistan. I want to know if you heard anything about that.
0: The only part of that I can speak into a little bit was a few years ago, I did read a testimony that came from a couple of soldiers in Afghanistan. They were near Bora Bora. And they went into a cave to try to track down a signal that was coming from a cave in Afghanistan that was causing communications issues for the U.S. military. And when they went into that cave, they witnessed something that was, I mean, utterly demonic. And one of the people, I can't remember if one of them died or just was fortunate to keep his life. And I remember this was already a few years ago, but one of the men was from Texas, I believe, and his wife was a fervent believer. And right at that moment when that was happening, she felt led that she should pray intensely for her husband and was praying for him at that time. And he believed that's maybe why his life was spared. But anyway, we're talking about very dark, demonic, spiritual phenomena that took place there. I don't know all the details of it, but it didn't seem like a lie that they were sharing this. So there are areas in the world where Satan likes to claim it as his territory, where there's a stronghold, and where there are spirit beings that can manifest. And like New Agers across the board in the higher levels believe that Tibet is very special, that many of the advanced spirit guides who've gone through the most reincarnations and are now advanced are communicating to New Agers from Tibet telepathically. And also in either Nepal or Tibet, is where, in the high levels of Freemasonry, they believe that's where Shambhala is. And this is like a gateway into the deepest realm of the occult. And once you choose that path, supposedly there's no way of coming back, that you've chosen to go that dark way over the other way. It's dark stuff. And it's disconcerting to know that, you know, we've got leaders in the world that are into all this stuff, taking these kinds of secret oaths and swearing allegiance to go in these directions. And then we wonder why things are going the way they are in the world. But we shouldn't be surprised, right? Because the Bible told us it would be that way. And Jesus said, recorded in Matthew 24, verse 24, that even the elect would be deceived if that were possible. And that tells me there would be some deceptions probably taking place in the name of Christ, but not being of Christ, for Jesus to make that kind of statement. And we're seeing that today as well. People are all saying all kinds of things in the name of Christ, but it's not of the Lord. And so we need to be discerning, and we need to pray every day that the Lord would protect our minds and our spirits, that the Holy Spirit would guide us and direct us, and that we would be faithful to the end. And I will just say, I feel this is important yet to say, there's a difference, a big difference between God's judgment against the unrighteous and Satan's persecution of the saints. The early believers, well, 11 of the disciples died a martyr's death, and they were the very ones who were closest to Jesus. So throughout history, oftentimes, those who are very closest to the Lord experience the greatest persecution. And Jesus referred to that in John 15. He basically said, how do you think you won't be persecuted when I'm the master and I'm being persecuted? How much more so might you be persecuted? And I say that because we're this close to persecution beginning in a major way in our country of Christians. We're already seeing it against Jews, and it's starting to happen against Christians. And I don't want people to think that that somehow is God's judgment. It's not. The psalmist in Psalm 119, I think it's verse 84, basically cried out to God and asked, God, how much longer will you go before you judge the unrighteous who are persecuting me? And it points out in one verse, God judges the evil ones, the unrighteous, but it's people influenced by Satan that persecute God's people. And so persecution can happen anytime, anywhere. It's happening in China right now. So many of our brothers and sisters in that country are really going through it, and in Iran and Pakistan and other places. And so I don't want to end on a dark note. You don't have to get up every morning and think about how you might be tortured to death today. I'm not saying that. But we need to be strong Christians and so firm in our faith and planted that nothing can shake us. That if we have to stare death in the face, that we know that next instance we're going to be with the Lord in eternity. What better place to be? And so Jesus is our guide, and there's no reason to fear. 2 Timothy 1:7 says, God has not given us a spirit of fear, but a spirit of power, of love, and of a sound mind.
1: Amen.
0: Right?
1: Amen.
0: And so we rest our case with that. We believe in the Lord, and He will bring us through one way or another. And He meant what He said. He is the way, the truth, and the life. No man comes unto the Father except through Him. And if we believe that and we walk with Him repentantly, we're all right. We're taken care of. Amen.
1: Amen. Amen. Well, thank you, Gary, man. That has been phenomenal. I loved it, man. I could go on all night. But hey, you guys, if you want to tap into his resources, you guys listening online, go to GaryCaw.org, get his newsletter, get his resources. This guy he doesn't realize he mentored me in my young days. I listened to Gary and followed him, and he taught me all about this stuff. So thanks for being my mentor. I appreciate it, even though you didn't know. Amen. So anyway, hey, Gary's going to be around. Come shake his hand, hug his neck. Appreciate him being here in Bakersfield. Thank you, Gary, for making the trip. I know the traveling's hard, but thank you so much.
0: My pleasure.
1: You betcha.
0: It's been great being here. Thank you.
1: Yeah, amen. Okay. Amen. All right. Well, you guys are dismissed. We are done. And thank you guys for coming. We'll see you next time. God bless you guys.

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0: ladies and gentlemen. Pleased to be with you again. This is your host of Chapter and Verse, Mike McIntosh. And we're doing a one-year overview through the Bible. And I hope if you're new to the Bible, this will be helpful to you. It will hit the highlights and the valleys and get you a picture developed so you can see what the whole Bible is about. And that's a joy to learning the Bible. I remember as a brand new Christian, I'd never really put too much time into the Bible ever. And I was sitting there listening. I fell in love with it because I realized I fell in love with God. So why wouldn't I want to read the Bible? And then it started changing my life. And that's what I'm hoping will happen with you here on his channel. That by just taking the Bible a few minutes, even a day, take hours though if you want, and get to know God through his word. And this program, we're going to pick up at chapter 13 of Genesis. And we saw in chapters 1 through 12 that that part dealt with the creation of mankind, the creations of the stars and of the heavens and the moon and everything on earth that grows was made at that time. And then he started having growth of a human race out of a husband and wife named Adam and Eve. They sinned against God. And that word sin means to live contrary to what God would have us live. So he took them out of this paradise called Eden. And then man started to multiply on the earth. And they got evil again. And after several hundred years, the Lord decided he needed to wipe it out. But there was one righteous man named Noah, and we looked at Noah. And Noah and his wife and their three sons and their three wives took two of every species of animal and brought it on the ark. And God flooded the earth. And then when the rain stopped and the judgment was there, they were the only humans on planet Earth at the time. The ark settled down on the mountains of Ararat in the area of Iran. And it was there man started coming down to the plains of Shinar and started spreading throughout the Middle East. And our population today has a lot to do with God's forgiveness of our sins, has a lot to do with the obedience of Noah. So we get to this place that Abram and his wife Sarah were called to leave the area of northern Iraq. And they were sent to this land, which ultimately was the promised land, that there was a place. And Abraham was told to leave your mother and your father, basically your family, and just take your wife. And they go to this new area, but he took his nephew named Lot. And Lot was somewhat greedy. He had a lot of wealth because of Uncle Abram. And they decided to part ways, and he looked to the south, and Abram said, "You choose which way you want to go, I'll go the opposite." And he looked down towards Sodom and saw that it was very green and lush, and he looked to the north, and he said, "That looks like a lot more desert," and he went to what he thought was good. And it turned out to be a wicked place, and God destroyed Sodom and Gomorrah, and Abram took the promise of God, and he went to rescue Lot when there was a battle going on, and the king had captured all of them, and Abram went and ransomed, paid the ransom and got him out of there, and God was gracious. It's interesting that when this war broke out, Abraham was stopped and probably stunned. There was a high priest named Melchizedek. In that name, he is the king of Salem. And some take that to the area of Jerusalem, which means peace. And this priest was the priest of the Most High God. And in the book of the New Testament called Hebrews, it parallels the work of Jesus with Melchizedek a little bit. But it shows us that when a man is wealthy or if he's poor, God will still love him. And the rich and the poor both will always have with you. That's what Jesus said. You always have the poor with you. So we can come to him through a mediator, through a priest. And that priest doesn't tell us about religion, but he tells us about God. And that's a whole change here, that it's an introduction for the first place to see a high priest. And Jesus becomes in the New Testament the high priest because he paid the price on the cross to die instead of you and me for our sins. So in the 14th chapter, we see that. But in the 15th chapter, in verses 1 through 21, God had called, and I mentioned this in the last program, he had called him to have children. And the Lord showed him a vision that I'll give you this land. And it was a lot of land. And he said, you just go, and I will number your seed more than the stars of the heavens. This is a great story. And he didn't understand that. And he explained it'd be from the Nile to the Euphrates. In Israel, the enemies have chanting about from the river to the sea. And I remember talking to some protesters one day and said, could you tell me, what is that river? I don't know. Oh, how about, what is the sea? It's an ocean then. Yeah, I don't know. Well, the Mediterranean is on the western side of Israel, and the Jordan River comes right down, separating one side of the Middle East to another. And God promised all of that land to Abram and all of his seed. You see, everybody else has a place in the world, but his people didn't have a place. And a part of his judgment was that he would judge them by spreading them out. They'd lose their land. But in the last days, he would bring them back into the promised land. And so about 1948, we see that Israel is voted by the United Nations to be an independent nation. And the people, many of them, don't like that idea. But this is God's land and God's people. So you get to the 15th chapter, and he gets this promise and the dimensions of where the land would be. In chapter 16, we find out that his wife, Sarai, can't have babies. So they go ahead and they try to have a baby through her servant, a maidservant, and Ishmael becomes his son. And as we left off in the last message, we see that this was going ahead of God. God had already promised. And it begins a lesson that the Bible is all about, revealing to you how to live your life. You don't want to get ahead of God. You don't want to be behind God. You don't want to be off to the left or the right. You just want to walk with him. In the New Testament, there's a story of Jesus walking on a road to a town called Emmaus. It was after he resurrected from the dead. And there were two men on the road to Emmaus, and Jesus appeared to them, and they didn't recognize him. And they were saying, are you a stranger to these parts? Know you not that they crucified this carpenter's son? And then he began to talk from Moses, from the Old Testament, right on up to that moment about eternal life. And they said, let's go eat. And then they sat down at the table, and Jesus disappeared. And they were stunned. They said, didn't our hearts beat inside of us? Weren't we moved by what he was telling us? And many people are walking on the road of life, and they have no direction where they're going or where they're going to settle down. So we want to encourage you to walk with God. Now, I'm turning to my Bible because we've gone through a good portion of Genesis, and some books we'll do all in one program. But this is the foundation of beginnings that will always be a place you want to go to remember your roots, where they came from. So in the 17th chapter, we find out there's a sign of the covenant, and God makes covenants. This is what this chapter deals with. It wants to tell you that you make a covenant with God, he'll make a covenant with you. So it translates over to the New Testament, and it took a lot of the religious leaders in Israel to understand after Jesus was crucified that he was asking for a covenant that his son would pay the price. He'd be the Lamb of God. And a lamb was often that which was sacrificed for the sins. And this chapter deals with that. And then in chapter 18 of Genesis, we get this fantastic story that the Lord appeared to him in amidst the terebinth trees of Mamre, and he was sitting in the tent door of the heat of the day. He lifted his eyes up, and the Lord God from heaven with his angels came down. And he said, I want to make a sacrifice for you and feed you lunch. And Abraham is just amazed that God sees all the homosexuality and the sexual perversion going on in the area of Sodom and the city of Gomorrah. And those of you that are viewing from the Middle East, I know you're very aware of the geography of the Dead Sea. And at the bottom of the Dead Sea, the furthest southern part of the Dead Sea, is where the cities of Sodom and Gomorrah were. And there's nothing today that grows there. And it has to do with chapter 18, that God brought judgment to that lifestyle and to that city. And it's very important that we humble ourselves at this point. We realize, back to Genesis, again, in our last message, we saw that God made man in his image and likeness. He didn't make it in the image of another man or another woman, or he didn't make a mistake and say there's more than a man and a woman. And sometimes man goes too far, and God brings judgment to the planet. We have to be very, very cautious. And this is the lesson you get out of chapter 18. He's listening, saying, what are you doing? And God tells him, shall we tell him? And they were on assignment. These angels were coming because God had heard what was going on, but he couldn't understand why, and he wanted to make sure. And when he saw how filthy it was, he said, we're going to destroy all of that. And today, nothing grows there. And it's interesting that the angels hear something from Abram. And that is that he would now have his name changed to Abraham, and Sarai, his wife, would become Sarah. They're growing in the Lord. They're now getting new identity, same name, same roots, same family. But he intercedes. That's very interesting to me, that this story tells us he begs God. And this is what we do when we intercede with the United States Prayer Force. We pray. We pray and ask God to help law enforcement, first responders, fire departments, military people, people that are sick, people that are ill, problems around the planet, things affecting our country. And recently we started the Mexican Prayer Force, and it's got its first launch going, and now in India Prayer Force. And our purpose is to get nations praying for their nations, like Abraham right here. So you want to read this chapter and realize, he says, God, he knows his son, brother's son is there. That's his nephew, Lot. And he's got a wife and a couple daughters, and he doesn't want them to get destroyed. Now, I do this with family members and very close friends. I spend time interceding and asking God to have mercy on their souls, like he did on my soul that was very wicked before I met Jesus. And he says, excuse me, sir, if you found 50 righteous people in Sodom, would you spare the city? And the Lord looked at him and said, for 50 righteous, I would spare the city. Oh, well, how about, would you spare it for 30 people if they were righteous? And he said, yes, I'd spare it for 30 people. Oh, you see, he's going down in what God will tolerate. And he goes right to the meat of things, and he says, if there is one righteous man, would you spare? And God said, if there's one righteous man, I would spare it. Could I challenge you that you would pray for your nation, for your country? That you would ask God to help the leaders turn to him? You would ask that the children be protected? that the families would be provided for, that peace would be in your country. And God will honor you as a godly woman, godly man, godly home. He knew that there was going to be danger here, and he didn't want to lose it. The 19th chapter takes us into the city, and the angels get there. Even after that prayer, Lot was the only seed of Abraham that was going to get spared. And when he came, he sent angels. And the angels came and went into the house. And the men, from old to young, the scriptures say, in that 19th chapter, lusted and came and banged on the door and surrounded the house and said, "Let those men that came to your home come out here that we may know them." That's a term for having sex with them. And here's the danger, what happened here. First of all, an angel can look like a person. They called them men. They didn't know they were from the heavens off of planet Earth and there to condemn and judge the sinful nature. Secondly, the man came out, Lot, and he begged. You see, he compromised. Don't compromise your life. There's a scripture that we went past in the earlier chapters talking about Sodom, and he lived there. He pitched his tent towards Sodom when he decided, "I'll go south," and Abraham went north. And then the next scene we see, he's sitting in the gates of the city. Well, the gates of the city is where the judges sat, the elders of the city, and passed laws and rules. So now he became one of them. But yet he was a married man with daughters. But you see, he compromised because he got rich in that city. And they came and banged on his door. He went out and said, "You don't know what you're doing. Spare these two men. I will give you my virgin daughter." Now, I don't know a dad that would ever give his daughters over to perversion or to something this wicked. And I think it's very important for we realize that wickedness is not approved by God, and he will bring judgment. And we see that the angels pull him back in, and they step out, and with a wave of the hand, pretty basically, blind all those men. The whole city, young and old males, were blinded, and they were feeling the walls. They didn't know where they were going. He said, "You get out of here with your wife and kids and go to the mountains and don't turn around and look back." And in that story, we realize they're disobedient again. They go to the mountains, but the wife turned around and looked back when the fire and brimstone, like a nuclear holocaust, fell on those cities in that part of the Middle East and fried them forever. Nothing grows, basically, in that immediate area. You don't want to be disobedient. And because of her disobedience, I don't know how this would happen, but that story says that she turned into a pillar of salt. That's something. You know, there's a scripture in the New Testament for the Christian community, and it says, "What good? You are the salt of the earth. What good is a salt if it loses its savor? It is good for nothing but to be cast down and trodden underfoot of men." And I was good for nothing, pretty much for nothing, for 26 years until I surrendered to God's love and forgiveness and accepted Jesus as my Lord and Savior. You may have a lot of qualities and a lot of abilities. I had some of those, but never were they able to peak out or become what they could in God's hands. Would you think of that for a little bit? And so in the 19th chapter, God goes and he destroys that community. Now let's look at the 20th and 21st chapter. We find that Abraham meets Abimelech, and Abimelech wants his wife, Sarah. She's very beautiful. And then we see in chapter 21, Isaac is born. God touches her that she can have her baby. This was the promised baby. And had they just waited, Ishmael would not be a problem. But the battle goes on today. If you follow the genealogies, and you can do that in your Bible, you will see that many of the Arab nations come from this man, Ishmael, and many of the Middle Eastern people come from Isaac, the promise. That's why we see friction today. People don't know why. God will save anyone. In fact, in the New Testament, Paul the Apostle, teaching the young pastor Timothy, said, God wishes that all would be saved and come to the knowledge of salvation through Christ Jesus. See, that's God's desire, that you would find His way, not religion way, not your way, my way, but you and the Lord face to face. This is about you and the Lord being one and loving Him, not feeling guilt of a religion or having to do so many things to prove that you're righteous. No, we are saved by grace through faith, not of any works, unless we begin to boast and to brag. So, ladies and gentlemen, we're coming very close to the halfway mark of Genesis, and we will pick this up and be way close to the close of Genesis as we go an overview through the Bible in 1 year. And these are the highlights we see. In the 22nd chapter, the faith of Abraham is confirmed. He's willing to do what God would ask him to do. In the 23rd chapter, we see the end of a generation by the death of Sarah, the wife of Abraham. And now God is doing something else. And one of the things He's going to do is chapter 24 of Genesis, and He's going to find a perfect bride for their son, Isaac. And God says in the New Testament, He's made the perfect bride for His son, Jesus, because the church, the Christians in the Middle East, in Cuba, in the South American area, in Central, North America, in all of Europe and Scandinavia, all around the globe, God has people, and we, the people, are His bride, the bride for the Son, the Lord Jesus Christ. And so we see that a very, very special transaction takes place for the bride of Christ by watching the story of chapter 24, this beautiful woman coming to water the camels of a foreigner. And he goes to her house and meets her father and says, I have been sent by my Lord Abraham, and I prayed whoever comes out to water the camels, would that be the bride for my father's son? And your bride came, and he gave her hundreds of thousands, millions of dollars worth of jewelry and all sorts of things, fancy clothes. And she goes back to marry, and we see the completion of the part of the story of the Bible that takes from creation to Noah to a man from a foreign country going out with his family to all that is happening right up to this wedding day. And the wedding of Christ is coming soon. So in our next session, we'll start with chapter 26. So how about till we see one another again on his channel, you would go back and you would take notes of what you want to read in those chapters, and we'll start fresh going through the Bible with an overview when we gather again on this channel.
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0: Welcome to Behind the Cameras. And this little update is for the month of August to see what's going on here at His Channel. And friends, as you know, behind me here, I'm out at our SoCal soundstage, and they're setting up for a production, and this kind of gives you an idea. I told them, just turn a camera around, because they're working over on that section over there, and way over, they've got the stuff going on over there. And this back is the staging area where you prepare for your program. You sit down and you do a talk through with your guests, and then you go to the particular set. We have three sets out here. We have the World News Briefing set for Tom Hughes, and then we have my Pray for a Miracle set, and then we have the talk style set. And then we can move sets around for little special productions. But for this month, for those of you that know Jan Markell, go to her gallery. She has a show for August, and it's with Michelle Bachman. And I'm telling you, Michelle explains so clearly about communism and socialism and what is going on in America. Because, friends, I've never been very much concerned, and you know I'm not political. I'm just 100%, how can we proselyte the gospel, and what country can we get into to share the message of Jesus? And I let the politicians do what the politicians do. But I have had the privilege to travel in countries almost in every part of the world, and I know what communism looks like, and I know at the end results. I remember in Romania, when we were able to go there after the communism fell, do you know that I found out that the little kids, when they go to bed at night, they stuff food between their cheeks to make sure they have enough food for the next day. And so the parents always make sure they take the food out so the kids don't choke when they're sleeping. I mean, who'd ever think of it? And when you go to the stores, it's like there was some kind of stocking problem. They're just empty. Or they just have one item, and it's just going down the shelf. And we're starting to see that with this communism that is taking effect in America. And, friends, it's partially our fault. It started in the 90s with the schools. When they centralized schooling, they no longer taught the kids about the greatness of the country and the uniqueness of the United States. And so these kids are growing up to not have much respect for the country. If you don't have respect and you don't know your history, it's easy to change them over to a new system. And socialism, the problem is it promises you everything and gives you nothing. So, friends, we really have to pray about that. But you can tune in, see that with Jan Markell, with Michelle Bachman. In fact, Jan said that she is going to start taping, she's hoping, a program every 2 weeks. And remember, Jan retired, and we thought we weren't going to get any more of Jan, but all of you just kept hitting her with emails, Jan, we need you, Jan, we need you. So
3: She's really enjoying it, and I think she's doing a great job because we've got a few on the Ruku Gallery with her, special guests, and they're very informative. Another thing on our Ruku, I only got a few more minutes here. Ruku, we just updated the app again, and so now on Ruku, you have galleries for some of your favorite programs, so you can see like 2 or 3 or 4 weeks on your Ruku app. And friends, pray for Israel. We have to do some upgrades there. We have to put an indoor studio. We have outdoor studio. We need an indoor studio. Pray for us because this is something we have to do, and it's very difficult to do things over there. They're extremely costly. It's time for me to go. I'll give you a little bit more behind the scenes. And may God richly bless all of you. Tell a friend about his channel. God bless.
4: We invite you now to join with us for the Word for Today, originating from Calvary Chapel in Costa Mesa, California, with Pastor Chuck Smith. 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
5: Oh, let the Son of God enfold you with His Spirit and His love. Let Him fill.
4: The Bible speaks of the blessings that come to the person who will delight himself in God's Word. 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It means we joyfully live our lives according to what we have learned. 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
6: This morning we'd like to draw your attention to 2 Chronicles chapter 25, verse 19. As Joash, the king of Israel, the northern tribes, is responding to a letter from Amaziah, the king of Judah, in which Amaziah challenges him to bring out his army that they might face off against each other, that they might go to war. An invitation to war. And Joash, in responding to this invitation by Amaziah, says to him, "Look, you have smitten the Edomites, and your heart is lifted up in you to boast. Now, stay at home, for why should you meddle to your hurt, that you should fall, even you and Judah with you?" Amaziah was only 25 years old when he became king in Judah. He was a young king because his father was assassinated. As soon as he was able to strengthen his position as king, then he had those men that assassinated his father put to death. And then he gathered together the armies of Judah that they might go down and fight with the Edomites who were rebelling against them at that time. He had hired 100,000 mercenaries out of Israel to add to his 300,000 troops ready to go to battle. But the prophet of God came out and said, "Why should you ask for the help of man? God will help you. You don't need those mercenaries. Send them home." And so he hearkened to the voice of the prophet of God, sent the mercenaries home, who on their way home, angry because they had been discharged, tore up some of the cities of Judah. But he went on down and he faced the Edomites, and God delivered the Edomites into his hand, and he had a great victory over the Edomites. Flushed with this victory, feeling strong and powerful and unconquerable, having a taste of the glory of victory, he wants more. I think that sometimes The time of greatest vulnerability in the Christian experience is right after some great victory. We've had a mountaintop experience. We feel, hey, I can face anything. I can handle anything. You know, and we start looking for Satan to look for a fight. You know, where is he? Ready to go, you know. And just, I feel so flushed with victory that I start looking for trouble. Coming home and finding the damage done by the mercenaries, he felt that he had a score to settle with the northern kingdom, and thus he wrote this letter challenging Joash to bring the troops that they might face off in battle. It is true that he had been wronged and he was looking for revenge. He was wanting to get even, and that desire for vengeance often leads a man into the path of destruction. God has said, "Vengeance is mine, I will repay," and how important it is for us to leave the matters of justice and judgment in the hands of God. Now we find that he began meddling, first of all, with the gods of the Edomites. When he conquered the Edomites, they had brought some of their images and the statues of their gods into battle. When he conquered the Edomites, he took these gods of the Edomites, the images of their gods, and brought them back to Jerusalem and began to worship the gods of the Edomites. Began to meddle around in the worship of these false gods. And when the prophet of God came to warn him, he foolishly would not listen to the prophet of God, but told him to shut his mouth or he would be smitten. He was a man who didn't want to listen to God or to man. Because when he wrote this letter to Joash, challenging him to gather his army and to come and to face off in battle, and Joash, in response to the letter, said, "Look, you've been down, you've had victory over the Edomites. Stay home, young man, and just enjoy, savor the victory that you have. For why should

and for a large section of the wall, he tore it down. And then he took the treasures from the house of the Lord and from the king's house, and he took hostages and he carried them back to Israel. His meddling cost him his defenses as the wall was torn down. It cost him his treasures as they sacked the temple and the palace. And it caused him to lose a part of the people to go into captivity, the hostages that were taken. Sometimes we are tempted to meddle with things that could only hurt us. And whenever we're tempted to meddle in sin, we should listen to the question of Joash. Consider it. Why should you meddle to your own hurt? Why should you meddle with those things that can only bring heartache, hurt, disaster into your lives? The Bible asks the question, can a man take fire into his bosom and not be burned? And yet there are some people that just seem to have a drawing to play around with those things that are dangerous, things that cannot benefit them in any way, things that can only bring pain and disaster into their lives. There are some people who like to just meddle around with sex. Everyone has someone of the opposite sex that come into their lives with whom they have a heightened sexual response. There's the spark. There's the interest. There's the attraction. You begin to have these feelings of heightened sexual response. What are you going to do with these feelings? This is where the ultimate truth source is discovered for your life. Because here is where the Bible and the world come into direct opposition. The world today says, indulge yourself. Don't repress. Go for it. Where the Bible says, flee fornication. And so here is the area where we have to determine, do I listen to the voice of the world or do I listen to the voice of God? And there are even those so-called experts that will tell you the dangers of repressing your sexual desires and all of this kind of rot. And I have to determine now, what am I going to do? Do I follow this path any further or do I stop right here? It's decision time. What voice shall I listen to? Before you go any further down this path, it might be very wise to stop and consider where this path can lead. The Bible tells us that a wise man considereth the end of the matter. If I begin to follow these attractions, this sexual interest, where can it lead me? I need to realize that, first of all, by following that path, I could bring great shame upon the one who redeemed me and gave his life.

0: for me. I would one day have to stand before him face to face and give an account of my sin. If I follow this path, I could inflict untold agony and hurt upon my wife, who dearly loves me and trusts me. If I follow this path, I could bring great hurt to my beautiful daughters. I could lose the respect of my sons. And I might possibly lose my wife and my children forever. To follow this path, I could bring shame to my family. And I can create a form of guilt that is hard to shake. And even though God may forgive me, I may never be able to forgive myself. In following this path, I could possibly contract a venereal disease, even AIDS. And I could possibly create a pregnancy which would be to me then a constant reminder of my folly. Before you decide to pursue this attraction any further, you need to just sit down and write out the possible consequences of taking that path before you decide to meddle to your own hurt. There are some people, though, that are foolhardy. They don't want to listen to the voice of God, and they want to pursue just a little further this attraction, and they enter into the realm of fantasy. And they begin to see this person in different situations with them. And they begin to picture themselves in Hawaii with the beautiful beach, the full moon, the swaying palms, and, you know, the whole 10 yards. But there's an extreme danger to this fantasy. A person who spends too much time fantasizing can never enter into a fully satisfying relationship, because reality can never live up to your fantasies. And thus the reality is always disappointing. Fantasizing leads to touching. And finally to the bed. And then to the pain. Read the Proverbs, the advice of the father to his son. As he sees this woman at the corner with her impish look, as the young foolish boy walks by, she grabs him, she kisses him, she invites him to her bed, and he is taken and led like a lamb to the slaughter, but her gate goes down to hell, Solomon said. Consider the end of the path. Look what it could do. There are some who have meddled around with drugs. Someone offered you a marijuana cigarette. They insisted that you just take a drag from it, just to see what it feels like, just to experience, just to experiment. And you get a euphoric feeling. You sort of like the euphoric feeling. And so you take another. And yet another. And then someone shows you that you can get a longer and a more sustained high from Coke. And so you begin to take Coke once in a while. And then more often, and then someone says, hey, if you want a real kick, you need to try heroin. And you end up addicted in the hell of that addiction. The same is true of alcohol, which is also a drug. As people meddle around, as they seek to play with fire, why should you meddle to your own hurt? Why should you meddle with those things that can only damage you and destroy you? What happens to the person that begins to meddle with these things? First of all, you begin to lose a part of your defenses. The first time that you took that marijuana cigarette, you really didn't want to. You put up a stiff resistance, but the person kept pushing, kept insisting, and finally you were embarrassed and you thought, well, just one little drag won't hurt me. But the moment you took that first drag, a part of your defenses were destroyed. Once you take that first step, once you do it the first time, a part of the defenses are gone, so that it is harder to resist the second time. It's easier to just fall into it the second time. The first time you did it, you were plagued by your conscience. You had a hard time sleeping. You tossed, you turned. You thought, how could I? It was a battle. But when you lost, a part of your defenses were destroyed. And now that thing that was so abhorrent to you, that thing that you said you would never do, it actually has become a habit in your life, and you do it now consistently, and you can sleep. You don't even get troubled over it anymore, because it has you in its grip and under its power. The conscience now seared, and you can sin with impunity. Not only that, you've lost a valuable treasure. In entering into that realm of drugs, alcohol, you're losing the valuable treasure of freedom, as you now become the slave, as it now begins to overpower you. And you no longer drink for pleasure, but you drink because you have to drink. You no longer take the drugs for the kick, you take it because you have to take it. And you've lost that valuable treasure of freedom. No addict or alcoholic ever intended to be such when they took that first drink or that first fix. They all began by just meddling to their own hurt. Many of you this morning have meddled, and you are hurting. Some of you, your families are hurting because of your meddling. Some of you know what I'm talking about when I speak of the craving, the desire that you cannot control. You're hurting bad. And that's what the gospel of Jesus Christ is all about. He came to deliver the hurting people, to set them free from the power of darkness, to deliver them from the hold that Satan can exercise over a person's life. He came to build up the defenses that have been destroyed, to give power over sin. If you've been ensnared in an affair, Christ can set you free. If you're caught in an addiction, Jesus can deliver you. There is hope. I'd encourage you to read the book Harvest and find out what God is able to do through a person whose life has been totally messed up by their meddling, and yet transformed by the power of God's Spirit. In the prophecy of Isaiah concerning Jesus Christ, he said that he would bind up the brokenhearted. He would proclaim liberty unto the captives and open the prison to those that are bound. And that's exactly what he'll do for you today if you'll just surrender your life to him. He'll bind up that broken heart. He'll set free the captive. And he will deliver you from the bondage of sin. First of all, I would encourage you, don't meddle. Why should you meddle to your own hurt? But if you have already meddled and are hurting, then I'd say come to Jesus Christ and let him restore that which was lost. He can't make you innocent, but he can forgive your sins. He can rebuild the defenses. In fact, he can make you stronger than you ever could be apart from him. He's waiting to help you today if you'll give him the chance. Shall we pray? Father, we are so grateful for the power of Jesus Christ to set the captive free, to open the prison to those that were bound and set at liberty those that have been chained. Lord, we realize the folly of meddling. We see its damage. We see its hurt and its pain. O Lord, help us this day that we might indeed flee fornication, youthful lust, those desires of the flesh that can only ensnare and destroy. And may we live, Lord, totally, fully for you. In Jesus' name. Amen. Shall we stand? You that are hurting today because of your meddling, I'd encourage you to go back to the prayer room. The pastors will be back there to pray with you, and let me assure you, Jesus can set you free. No matter how bad the hold that Satan may have on your life, how firm his grip, Jesus can set you free. No matter how weak you have become, Jesus can build up your defenses. And thus I encourage you, go back to the prayer room and find the help of the Lord this morning, where Jesus died for people just like you, that he might heal the hurts, that he might set free the captive, that he might deliver those who have been bound. God bless you and keep you this week. Strengthen you in His love. Fill you with His Spirit. Guide you according to His purpose and His will as you experience the joy of His presence, as He leads you and He guides you through your pilgrimage for His glory. The Lord bless thee.
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4: Thank you for watching His Channel. With a national update, I'm Elizabeth May. A California charity connected to Code Pink co-founder Medea Benjamin is facing serious questions from state officials over its finances and tax filings. Arc of Justice had its charitable registration revoked in January 2025 after officials found that the foundation had failed to file required tax returns and had not clearly accounted for more than $51 million in assets. California officials have ordered the organization to stop activities that require charitable registrations until those issues are resolved. Records also show that Arc of Justice provided more than $2.2 million to Code Pink between 2009 and 2022. Code Pink is an activist group known for its opposition to U.S. military policies. The situation is receiving renewed attention because major Code Pink donor Neville Roy Singham is facing a federal investigation. However, Arc of Justice itself has not been accused of wrongdoing in that investigation. The financial questions raise concerns about transparency and accountability for organizations asking the public to trust them with charitable funds. Meanwhile, a major home security company is investing a cyber attack that could affect information belonging to more than 1 million customers. Hackers claim they stole millions of records from Brinks Home, including information from customer service conversations. The company says it discovered unauthorized access to part of its computer systems and began an investigation. Brinks Home brought in cybersecurity experts to help determine what happened and what information may have been taken. The company has said its alarm monitoring and security services were not interrupted. The hackers have claimed they stole a large amount of customer data and have threatened to release it. Cybersecurity experts warn that stolen information could potentially be used for scams, fake emails, or identity theft. For customers, the advice is simple: watch for unusual emails, texts, phone calls asking for personal information. In other news, a legal fight over the planned White House ballroom could soon reach the Supreme Court. Supporters say the new ballroom would give the president a larger and safer place to hold major events. Opponents argue Congress must approve the project before construction can continue. A federal appeals court recently agreed and blocked construction above the ground. President Trump said he plans to take the case to the Supreme Court. Legal experts say there is another issue that could affect the case. The groups challenging the ballroom must show that they have the legal right to sue. Because of that, the Supreme Court could reject the case without deciding whether Congress must approve the project. This means that the court may never make a final decision on the larger question of whether the White House needs approval from Congress to build the ballroom. Meanwhile, federal health officials are proposing new food safety rules. The FDA wants companies to notify the agency when they decide an ingredient is generally regarded or generally reconsidered, generally recognized as safe or GRAS. Officials say this would improve transparency and give Americans more information about what is in our food. The proposal is part of the administration's Make America Healthy Again effort. The public will have 120 days to comment. Thank you for watching His Channel with a National Update. I'm Elizabeth May.
5: Welcome to World News Briefing. I'm Tom Hughes. My co-host today is Lee Brainerd. Lee, thank you so much for joining.
6: Tom, it's a pleasure to be with you today. It's just too bad there's nothing to talk about. Life is boring in the world right now.
5: So boring. What part of the world are you tuning in with us today here at World News Briefing?
6: Well, I am tuning in from my little studio study right here in Oklahoma. But, I mean, when you look at what's going on in the world, the Middle East, the Ukraine-Russia war, America retreating from her traditional foreign policy, and Asia, there's some really interesting stories going on.
5: Oh, indeed there is. So I say that you and I, we just jump right into it. Well, let me start here. We're going to go over through some very interesting things regarding what's going on over on the Mideast. But how about we start at home for just a minute?
6: Sounds good.
5: This is Mike Johnson, Speaker Mike Johnson, just the other day, delivered strong warning on communism and says the barbarians are inside the gate. Lee, this is something I think you and I have both talked about. I know I've talked a lot about it on my own channel. We look at socialism, we look what's going on, we look at voters, we look at what's been going on in the universities, even in the lower schools, we look at the courtrooms, we look at people that have been appointed to positions by the George Soroses, and the destruction of America, and the barbarians are indeed inside the gates. And as I look at it, Lee, it appears that Islam is this club that is being used to bring about the destruction of America as we know it. What are your thoughts on this?
6: Well, I find it amazing how many folks there are in the political realm, in the education realm, that are card-carrying members of Islam. At the same time, they're card-carrying members of the one or more Marxist parties. This makes absolutely no sense. You could not do that if you lived in Saudi Arabia. You could not do that if you lived in Pakistan or Iran. Why in the world is it working here in America? Well, it's working because it's exploiting our political freedom here. They come in as socialists trying to install programs here that will destroy America just like they destroyed Russia and destroyed every nation that they were ever used in. And this is just a ploy from Islam to destroy America. And as soon as America is destroyed, these guys won't be Marxists anymore. They'll throw that Marxist camouflage away, and they'll be just full-on Muslim advocates.
5: Well, listen to this. This was in Israel 365 news. Qatari state media predicts a Muslim president in the White House and says not far off. Now, that's a threat, and you look at this and you go, okay, but we're seeing this radical change that's happening here in our country. And then we also look, it was the election that was held just the other night in Florida where Dan Bilzerian was running against Randy Fine just on this full-on anti-Israel campaign. He lost, and he was beat by a landslide, but he has millions of followers, 30 million followers on social media alone. So I don't know what he says about his Islamic belief. I do know, Lee, that he has business ties with Qatar, and I know that because I watched a video with him where he was boasting about all of the business that he does with these Muslim nations. And then we have what we're watching take place, and now we have the Qatari media predicting a Muslim president here in the U.S. So the threats are real, and they are definitely coming for the U.S.
6: Yeah, to me it's just sad that we didn't fight this battle in the decade or two after World War II. There's absolutely no reason we should have to fight the battle with Marxism now. when they're dominating our educational institutions and starting to come into power in the political institutions, why are we fighting this battle now? It shouldn't be here at all. And the same with Islam. This battle should have been fought long ago. We should have had a policy where you cannot move to America unless you vow to support the Constitution and you face a polygraph. Are you pro Sharia law? Are you trying to overthrow or subvert America? Are you pro Constitution? And anyone that fails that test, no matter whether they're Islam or Hindu or anything else, should not be allowed in America. Not even an atheist from the Soviet Union. It doesn't matter where they're from. If they're not a card-carrying constitutional American, they shouldn't be welcome here. But we lost these battles long ago, and now we're realizing too late that we got a battle on our hands.
5: So okay, let me shift gears for just a couple of minutes, and then I'm going to bring in this article regarding AI that really needs to have everybody's attention. And it's not so much about tracking. You know, we hear about tracking, we hear about digital ID and all of that, but I want to take this to a level that is very concerning, especially when we're talking about what we're already talking about, and we see that people are easily manipulated and what is coming with AI and what has already happened. And it's because of people and their emotions, and how easily people are manipulated. So I want to come back there in a minute, but I want to get a little bit of a word of advice also, and maybe we can talk about this regarding some biblical things to make sure our minds are right, our viewers are set with the Word of God in the forefront. So, Lee, as we look at the bigger picture, as a Bible teacher, as a researcher, you spend a great deal of time helping people understand Scripture and think clearly about the world around them. So as we look at these major world developments, we've got to stay in the Word. We look at what's going on in the news right now. What is it that stands out to you the most?
6: Well, the one thing I'm looking at is the whole surge around the world from about a dozen different channels merging into one big stream and that of anti-Semitism. I mean, it's coming from the NAR, it's coming from the political right, it's coming from the political left, it's coming from Islam, it's even coming from some quarters inside of Judaism, which makes absolutely no sense at all. So these streams are all coming together, and we know where this is going. When you get to the end of the tribulation, the sheep and goats judgment in Matthew 25, the Lord separates the ungodly Gentiles from the godly Gentiles, not on the basis of the presence or absence of faith, not on the basis of the presence or absence of the new birth, not on the basis of the presence or absence of the mark of the beast, but on the presence or absence of whether they helped the Jews or did not help the Jews. This is absolutely mind-boggling, and if we are as close to the tribulation as we think we are right now, then this massive forest fire of anti-Semitism spreading around the world, it's taking the world to the sheep and goats judgment, to the goat side of that judgment.
5: It sure is. You know what I notice is mostly is happening within the Western countries, that the Western countries, there's just so much confusion and deception, and yet we see the radical anti-Semitic teachings are coming out here. Obviously, you have Muslim countries. I want to say that, but I mean, as we watch what's happening to the West, it is just taking over the minds of people. As we consider these things, Lee, let me ask you this. Why is it important for Christians, in that, especially in this sense, while we're talking about it, to develop biblical discernment rather than simply reacting to whatever story is dominating the news, or not get swayed by something they see because they watch TikTok or they saw something that came across their feed and they believe that instead of believing the Bible?
6: Yeah, well, human beings have two problems, both which feed together and create a bigger problem. The first problem is they tend to give more weight to recent news and sensational news than older news or long-term stories. And the second problem they face is they tend to drift in the direction of superstition rather than the scientific method. This is why the whole world is influenced by atheism and pagan religions rather than the almighty creator. This is why in much of Christendom, they have salvation by works rather than salvation by faith alone. And we could articulate 1,000 points, secular and sacred, on this issue alone. What people need to do is come to a point where they consciously, intelligently, with every fiber of feeling in their body, embrace the Bible as the only rule of faith and practice. Embrace the Bible is the ultimate arbiter into giving us landmarks for human history, landmarks for science, landmarks for religion, landmarks for the current news stories. If we don't do this, we will be blown and tossed by every wind of doctrine.
5: Oh, we will. Okay, so that's a perfect description or perfect understanding that we need as we look at this next story. Listen to this. New data shows people are getting personal with AI. And okay, Lee, wait till you hear what's going on here, because this is a reminder of what you just said, that we need to be careful. We're not standing firm on the word. We're going to get tossed to and fro with every wind of doctrine that comes across us, any kind of lie, any kind of deception. So check this out. This article says, if you've assumed AI chatbots are mostly used for writing emails and summarizing documents, the newest data says otherwise. Multiple independent surveys published in 2026 from Pew Research Center and others say all point to the same direction. A meaningful and growing share of people are using mainstream AI tools for emotional support, companionship, and in some cases, romantic or intimate conversation. This isn't a fringe app phenomenon. It's happening on the same general purpose tools, ChatGPT, Gemini, Claude, etc., that people already have open for work. That has real implications for how much people trust AI, how organizations should think about AI-driven tools, and how their own employees use and where the technology is. Several separate research efforts converge on the same basic finding, even though they use different methodologies in different populations. Get this, Lee. An Elon University survey found that just over half of U.S. adults have used AI large language models, and among users, 38% believe these tools will eventually form deep relationships with humans. Roughly 1 in 10 users said their main reasons for using the tools was social connection or companionship rather than productivity. It continues and says this is the gender split was consistent. Men were roughly twice as likely as women to report flirtations AI conversations. It says here also that separate research from Talker Research surveying 2,000 U.S. adults found that 1 in 10 had a flirty or romantic conversation with an AI chatbot, and 12% reported that a conversation with AI had turned them on sexually. This is, and it gets even worse as you continue reading through this. So, I mean, look, when you talk about what you were just saying, you know, we're looking at Israel, we're talking about the need to be steadfast in the Bible, the invasion of Islam in America, or as Speaker Johnson said, the barbarians are at the door. People are messed up in their heads, and they are so easily manipulated. And then you look at this with these AI romantic relationships, it is going to just really turn people's brains into scrambled eggs.
6: Yeah, I think we're going to see an explosion of this stuff in the future. One of the problems we're facing is that this is taking porn to a whole new level because it's tearing down barriers. You know, people traditionally, they're afraid, well, there's repercussions if you try and connect, you step from porn into actual relationships with other people. And so they're just leaving the porn at a very superficial level. This gives you the opportunity to go beyond porn, go into an actual relationship, but there's not another person involved. This is a dangerous precedent in two ways. First of all, it's going to encourage people to go down a path that you should not go down, whether you're talking to real people or an AI person. And secondly, it is going to absolutely destroy man's internal wiring, mm-hmm. where they're going to start losing a sense of what's real and what's not real. It's amazing how many people that I have visited with in the last 10 years, they have a hard time understanding that their gaming life and their AI life is not real. They keep fleeing to that because it's satisfying and their real life isn't satisfying. This is an absolute dangerous trap.
5: Well, this next article goes along with what you're just saying also. This is just from just the other day. It was just Tuesday of this week. Shocking number of Gen Z shut-ins report zero, get this, Lee, zero face-to-face human interactions per day after COVID. So, again, this is just more of it. Like you said, the people who are gaming constantly, not really having any interaction with other human beings, you go into a world that is not real. And how easily we are manipulated in that place. As you're talking, I couldn't help but think of when you have Eve in the Garden of Eden with the serpent. And what does the serpent do? He gets into her head.
6: Yes.
5: And he just starts having a conversation with her. And as he gets her to agree with him or engage in conversation, she's manipulated in seconds, literally seconds, just a couple of verses, and everything has changed. And then she goes and she talks to her husband, and her husband is tempted, and he goes for it, and then we have sin enters into the world. So as we see this, as people have been separated, even as this article says, especially since COVID. COVID, I think, was a much bigger destroyer than most people have realized. It wasn't just about a vaccine or something like that. It was about manipulating the minds of people. We saw what happened with schools. We still hear these things. But people have become shut-ins. And once they've been isolatedly, and you're all alone, it's very easy for these conversations to take place with these machines, people to be manipulated, or as it was when Eve was isolated in the Garden of Eden. Oh boy, when Adam wasn't standing there, it was very easy for her. She became extremely vulnerable, and hence we have this destruction of the human race.
6: Yeah, it's a tragedy what's going on with this whole story. I just wish people could realize the absolute value of real friendships, of real relationships. I mean, there's so much value simply in sitting down with another human being for 15 minutes and chatting, even just superficially, and sharing a cup of coffee. When we don't have that kind of relationship in our life, at bare minimum, we leave ourselves open for inner emptiness that can be filled by any kind of garbage under the sun, any kind of vanity, any kind of pretensions, any kind of games, any kind of AI. We are just empty vessels waiting to be filled.
5: Well, that goes back to what you were saying earlier. We've got to be in the Word. We can't turn to the left or right. We've got to study it. We've got to know it. I tell people all the time, Lee, you've got to do your daily devotions. You can't just do church once a week and think that's going to be sufficient. It is not. The threats against us are nonstop, and they come in all different forms. And most of them, Lee, I would say, are very enticing. They appeal to us. And they are all these things are intentional to get us away from God and the truth of His Word. But as you said, we will be tossed around by every wind of doctrine. And I can't help but think, what do we have? 1 Timothy chapter 4, Paul talks about doctrines of demons in the last days, deceiving spirits. And then as you continue through that, teachers will rise up who will itch your ears. And instead of being taught the truth of God's Word, they won't put up with the truth. And instead they'll be turned away from the truth and turned into fables. And we're witnessing this in real time take place. So,
6: yes.
5: Okay.
6: People need to understand the essence of spiritual warfare, Because on the one side, it's the lust of the eyes, the lust of the flesh, and the pride of life. There is a fleshly, earthly gain to be had. On the other side, it's simply plain statements of truth from the Bible. And oftentimes, embracing those plain truths don't give you great earthly or sensual or fleshly gain. They might cost you, but that's what this choice is. The truth of God versus the lust of the eyes, the lust of the flesh, and the pride of life.
5: Amen. All right, I'm going to shift gears for a couple of minutes here and look over at the Mideast again, because, you know, we look at Israel as the epicenter and everything happening around us. It's not a coincidence that the world's attention is there right now. But a few news items. This is from France 24. Kushner and Hamas delegation in Egypt for talks on Gaza peace plan. I'm not sure if you were able to see that. I watched some of that last night, and I'm thinking this is just nuts. It's peace at any cost. Wall Street Journal, Iran's secret plan to escalate the war. And World Israel News, Israel-Syria reached secret deal on nuclear material. We have that in light of the news that we had last week where we had Saudi Arabia, Pakistan, and I think it was Turkey, doing their own type of defense pact. And then also the news reports that it came out with some Muslim nations, has been reported which ones yet, have said, hey, let's just pretend to make peace with Israel with the intent to come back and make more war. So as we turn to the Mideast, Lee, what is significant about the renewed talks involving Hamas and Gaza plans? And we keep hearing that Hamas is going to have to lay down their weapons one day, and the next day we hear, no, they're not going to have to lay down their weapons.
6: Well, the only way to make any sense of this story or any of the other of dozens of stories that are there's revolving around Israel like a bunch of rabid bats, the only way to make sense of them is to understand that the long-term trend line is all those nations in immediate surrounding of Israel plus all the Gog and Magog nations are ultimately going to come together in collusion and cohesion against the nation of Israel. And the West is going to step back. So no matter what we do in the little squiggly trend lines, whether right now for the next 6 weeks it looks like Gaza's going to get smoked, and then it looks like she's not going to get smoked, and then it goes back to looking like she's going to get smoked, and then back to not looking like she's going to get smoked. All this stuff is just noise on a trend line. The trend line is ultimately that Israel is the one that's going to face getting smoked. And everything else is just noise on the way to that destination.
5: All right. I got to ask you this, since you brought it up. We see this trend line in... You and I constantly hear things like the Ezekiel 38 war is going to happen tomorrow, the rapture is going to happen, the fall feasts are coming, and so forth. And we try to help people to understand these things in the right biblical perspective. And listen, folks, Ezekiel 38 battle is not going to happen tomorrow. And if the rapture happens at the fall feast days, then praise God. But we don't know when that date is going to happen. And Lee that's and right. I have talked about this many times. But Lee, something that's really troubling to me, and maybe this will strengthen all of the His Channel viewers, is that a reminder from Jesus, an exhortation from Jesus, seems to have been forgotten largely in people who are saying the rapture is going to happen tomorrow. And it's this, where Jesus said, occupy until he comes. And
6: that's right.
5: We have forgotten that, but what does that look like? I mean, shouldn't we have this desire to say, okay, Lord, when you take us home, praise the Lord, but in the meantime, let me be about my Father's business? And I was driving down the road the other day, and I couldn't help but think how often it can be forgotten in our community, the community that you and I are in, that God's desire is that none should perish, but that all should come to repentance. And sometimes we forget about, it's easy to forget about all the lost souls and to get caught up in the timing of the rapture or who the Antichrist is or who the false prophet is or something like that. But wow, when I think of what Jesus meant when he said, occupy till I come, and our Father's desires that none should perish, but all should come to repentance. For me, it's this great reminder of what we really need to be about.
6: Absolutely. I like to paraphrase that as stay busy until I come. So we all have an obligation to be busy about his things. This is why Spurgeon's magazine was called The Sword and Trowel. He wanted people to be watching as watchmen, but he also wanted them to be working. And that's the same story as when Jerusalem was being rebuilt in the days of Nehemiah. You had a sword in one hand and a trowel in the other hand. This is where we ought to be at. Yeah, you ought to be looking for the Lord Jesus, but you should be looking for him with one eye while the other eye is focused on whatever your gifting and calling is, and you should be working like a madman until that rapture trumpet blows.
5: Amen. I absolutely love that. I love the story of Nehemiah building the wall around the city of Jerusalem so the people could worship while they got they're watchful of the enemy. And then I think of what we're called to be. We're called to, we are watchmen on the wall that are looking out. We see the nefarious things, but we must draw the attention of the people back to the Lord and to, as you say, stay busy. And I think one of the Greek word that's used there for occupy, it also carries the idea of invest.
6: Yes.
5: And you're investing, you're doing business in the kingdom of heaven. And sometimes if we don't have the right focus and understand that we just need to be ready for whenever we are called home, then we can get too caught up in when is he going to call us home. I mean, believe me, Lee, I hope it's today. If not today, then I hope tomorrow. But we've got to be busy. I think of the parable where Jesus says, hey, if the master doesn't return until the second watch, blessed are you if you're still watching and waiting, and blessed are you if he still doesn't come until the third watch.
6: Yes.
5: And I think a lot of times we get caught up thinking, oh, he's going to come tomorrow, and he doesn't come. Or we get caught up in a sign that isn't really a sign because, you know, things are taught wrongly all over the internet. But we get caught up in those things, and then people get let down. So Lord says, no, it can get really dark and cold. The third watch was what? I think the third watch was midnight to 3 in the morning.
6: Yes.
5: Well, it's dark. It's super dark. It's cold. It looks like we passed midnight. Jesus isn't coming. Jesus says, hey, blessed are you if you are still watching, because when you thought I was going to come, I still didn't come, but you didn't give up hope, and you kept doing it. You kept watching. You kept waiting. You kept making yourself useful for the kingdom of heaven. And I just think that's one of those things we need to be encouraged of and reminded of. Lee, anything you want to say before we go to the break?
6: Yeah, just one quick thought here. I've had a few times where I'm waiting for a bus or a train or an airplane, and it gets delayed. You don't pack up your bags and say, well, I guess the airline flight's not real, or I guess the bus line's not real. No, it's just our expectations weren't met. But it does show up. You do get on board, and you do go for a ride. And folks, the rapture is going to show up. Might not show up when we think it should, might not show up according to our expectations, but it won't be late, not one second late in God's mind. It'll be right on time. And when we're caught up in that, we will forget how discouraged we were at how it dragged its feet getting here.
5: Amen. I love that. That's a great illustration. Listen, everybody, we are coming back in the second half, and we have an awful lot of things that we need to bring to your attention. We need to be made aware. We'll see you back here in just a second.
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8: 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Now that background, looking at these words in verse 6, I've set watchmen on your walls, Jerusalem.
9: 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You who make mention of the Lord, don't keep silent. Give him no rest until he makes Jerusalem a praise in the earth. And that's talking to you and me, calling us to be watchmen. 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
5: Welcome back to the second half of World News Briefing. Lee Brainerd has joined me all the way from Oklahoma today. Lee, thank you for joining me. Hey, if you're ready, let's just dive right into it because I want to turn our attention to Russia. So let's move to Russia, where fuel shortages are creating another significant story. And beyond the immediate news, there are questions about what happens to societies when the basic resources become increasingly difficult to obtain. And NBC News reported, second wave of fuel shortages at gas stations sweeps across Russia. Lee, what do these fuel shortages tell us about the pressures Russia is experiencing?
6: Well, what's interesting about the Russia-Ukraine war is when it started out, it was a bunch of soldiers on the front lines dying. Now, much of the war is focused on drone warfare, each Russia trying to destroy Ukrainian infrastructure, Ukraine trying to destroy Russian infrastructure. They're both having some pretty amazing success at this. But this is not warfare as we know it. And folks, there's a warning here for us in America, too. If we face war in the future, we could face this kind of asymmetric warfare ourselves. America's never had any significant foreign activity on her shores since the Revolutionary War. If we have war in the future, this is what we could see.
5: Oh, indeed. And we're looking at so many different things going on. So when we look at this and we think of shortages that are taking place of basic resources, and we start thinking about instability in a nation's population, and then we can think of the broader effect of stability versus instability, the borders breaking down. If people speculate this out too far and they're not standing firm on God's word, man, all we can see in the future is just lawlessness and chaos breaking out everywhere. And I look at this, great fear will take over people's minds. I think of the words of Jesus in Luke chapter 21, where he said that men's hearts will fail them from the fear and expectation of things that are coming upon the planet. Lee, when Jesus said that, I don't think he was just talking about fear of like asteroids and meteorites, but the different things that are taking place. People are afraid of everything right now. And when we assimilate the news, we've got to be careful that we make sure that we run it through the filter of the Bible. Because, Lee, what I see happening is people are running the Bible through the filter of the news. And so they let the news interpret what the Bible says instead of saying, wait a minute, let me have the Bible interpret what the news says. Because that's really the only way you're going to be able to go through this world that we live in and have your faith built.
6: Well, absolutely. So we look at this Russia-Ukraine war. Just judging from a human perspective, I expected this war to last maybe 6 months. Russia would clean Ukraine's clock. It'd be over. And then we'd roll right into Gog and Magog over the next few years. Well, here we are 4 years later. This war is not over. Russia's getting bloodied. Now, Ukraine's not on top of it either. I think nobody's winning this war right now. And all the civilians on both sides are losing this war. But this somewhere along the line, things are going to break one way or the other, and it's going to head towards Gog and Magog. We just have to keep those long-term trend lines in place so that we don't put too much significance on any particular event. I mean, when this war broke out, people were saying, oh, man, next year's Gog and Magog. Well, that's way too much stock on the short term and not enough stepping back, getting elevation, and patiently watching the long-term trend.
5: Yeah, no kidding. The long-term trend, Jesus is

0: a possible Russian and Chinese challenge to NATO as we look at the greater problems Europe already has?
1: Well, I mean, there's several things that are playing into this that factor into European weakness. I mean, obviously, the one that's right on the edge of the news all the time is the growing fractured relationship between America and the rest of NATO. Mm-hmm. And NATO is weak. America has been retreating or pulling back from NATO. We're not going to commit as much troops and money and equipment in the future as we had been in the past. We're mad because we're putting in the lion's share, and we're probably putting in as much as all of Europe put together at times. So that's frustrating, and that's creating tension there, which leaves a weakened NATO. But the story is actually much deeper. You have many of these European nations have had open immigration policies that have allowed them to be inundated mm-hmm. with Muslims who usurp the political process. And they're pushing the same kind of pluralism, the same kind of Marxism, the same kind of nonsense, leftist nonsense in Europe that they're pushing here in America. This is weakening Europe and weakening her in a resolve. Ultimately, those Muslims are going to be aligned with all the Gog and Magog nations. Those Muslims are going to line up with Russia. This is an inner fifth column in Europe. It's time if Europe doesn't wake up and fix this problem, like in the immediate future, and maybe it's already too late, but if they don't wake up and fix it, they're toast.
0: Yeah. You know, you brought up the fifth column, and I can't help but think that is what the West is facing. We're facing it in America. You see it everywhere in Europe with that. Here's just some of the headlines. And this is what you already referenced. NATO's nightmare. The U.S. and Europe have no clear plan for a joint attack from Russia and China. Another one. This is out of France, Radio France. Law and assisted dying wins constitutional approval in France. We're seeing this in Canada, this type of different thing. But we're seeing a breakdown in culture. We definitely, it's like the entire Western world has departed from any biblical foundation. And get this, this speaks to some of what you were saying, what's happening here in America. Diversity, German style, Berlin pool advertised black only swimming hours. So you see this and you go, you're seeing this racism bait. We're watching the invasion of Islam. We watch all of these different dynamics that are taking place. As I look at it, I can't help but think this environment that is there is the perfect setup for the rise of Antichrist to come through, because the lawlessness, as these things keep moving forward, and NATO has its problems, the Russian-Ukraine issue goes on and on, the breakdown of borders, lawlessness can only increase, just as Jesus said it would in Matthew chapter 24, that lawlessness will abound. Because it's not going to get better, because the decisions that these leaders keep making are only making everything worse. And it looks to me, again, like it's a planned destruction of everything that is good.
1: Yes, what's happening with all this chaos, you're going to get to a point where the hard left and the hard right are not going to have any answers, and everyone's going to start looking to a populist in the middle to come in and resolve the problem. Someone who's going to be a little bit right on some economic and military policies, a little bit left on morality and social welfare stuff. You know, there's going to be something in that platform for everybody. He's going to come in. He's a man with the plan that's going to save Europe and anyone else that's going to be associated with that restored Roman Empire. But you can't set that up unless you first destroy the Europe that the world knew. Mm-hmm. You read these stories about people in England and Ireland and Spain complaining that this is not the Spain or the Ireland or the England that I grew up in 40 years ago. This is not my world. How did this happen? You go from these cities having like 0.5% people that were non-English or non-Irish, and all of a sudden some of these cities are 30, 40% Muslim. Some of them are 60% in some districts. How in the world did this happen?
0: Well, you see that in people, I think a lot of this came about on this.

0: this concept in the Western world that we all have to be tolerant.
1: Yeah.
0: So out of this whole tolerance, let's just all get along, they've accepted anything. And these very evil, it's like they don't understand evil is evil. There's no such thing as tolerance when it comes to evil. They're not going to tolerate you. So the doors have been blown open. And in this case, literally, the borders have been blown open. The voting areas have been blown open. And you look at it and go, all based on tolerance. And you can't even check somebody's ID.
1: Yes.
0: And so we end up with the different dynamics that are destroying the Western world and destroying, obviously, America. So we have America's changing culture. This is at a Rare Foundation, New York Democratic
1: Socialist
0: Lawmaker.
1: I got one more thought I want to add, if I can.
0: Please do.
1: This tolerance, it's a philosophy. And if people can't realize that tolerance is an intentional political philosophy, they will never have the right answers for it. When you have evil that wants to infiltrate society, it knows that on just a plain everyday debate, what's right, what's wrong, they will get their backside kicked every day, all day long. They have to come in the back door through the message of tolerance, or evil has no chance of overwhelming a modern Western society.
0: No kidding. It's so well said. All right. So speaking of, this totally goes along with what we just said. At a Rare Foundation, New York Democratic Socialist lawmaker Emily Gallagher asserts stealing, I don't know if you saw this one, Lee. I saw it just yesterday. Stealing for biological needs should not be illegal. Did you see that?
1: Yes, I did.
0: So basically, everyone, what she says is it shouldn't be illegal if you're a thief and you need to steal something because of whatever reason, whatever your biological need is. But this goes along with what we're talking about, tolerance and the insanity of people's minds and the things that that people are thinking, and they think this is good. That takes me back to the book of Isaiah chapter 5, where people will say good is evil and evil is good, right is wrong and wrong is right. And this is the environment when we look culturally all the way across the board. And again, we especially see this in the Western world. This is the culture that the beast system is going to rise out of, the Antichrist is going to rise out of, and Jesus warned us about it. The prophets of old warned us about it, and we are witnessing it. We're living through this as it is taking place.
1: I've often wondered what Miss Gallagher would think if she had like 1,000 homeless people in her town get together and come up with a plan where every day 5 of them knock down her front door, walk in her house, and empty her cupboards and her fridge and say, hey, we're hungry and it's legal for us to steal. I wonder how long she would stay on her political platform.
0: No kidding. And you look at this, you go, it's always the other guy who has to do that, right? Well, you need to give up everything. You need to be tolerant. You need to do it. But they would certainly never allow that for themselves. I'm sure you've seen some of those videos where some people who are illegal, they've come across the border illegally, are brought to someone's door who voted to not have borders, and all of a sudden they say, they knock on the door, hey, these people are here. You promised to take care of them. You voted for that. You're a congressman. You're a congresswoman. Here they are. Let them into your house. Oh, no, I don't want them in my neighborhood. Oh, no, I don't want them in my house. I want them in your neighborhood. I want them to go destroy what you have, but I don't want them touching them. The hypocrisy of these things are off the charts.
1: It reminds me of solar energy and wind power. You have all these leftist lunatics demanding we quit burning coal and petroleum and other fossil fuels for energy. And yet when you try and put up wind farms in their neighborhood or their backyard or solar farms in their backyard, they say, not in my backyard.
0: Yeah. Yeah, no kidding. You've been to where I live, and not far from here, we have those, there's massive wind farms out in the desert. And you know what? it's such a joke because now the environmentalists are saying, well, those out here, everyone, it's out in the, it's in the California desert, Palm Desert, Palm Springs, Indio, that area. So you can get a visual for it if you know the area. So these giant windmills, they're all over out there. They cost, it takes tons of petroleum to make them work. Many of them are old now. They've fallen down and they've broken. There's nowhere to dispose of these windmills when they no longer work. You can see oil dripping from them. They kill birds. They're bad for the environment. And yet we were told that we had to have these things. The same thing with solar farms. Lee, there's a massive solar farm if you go out between Southern California and Las Vegas. It was out there as one of them that the Obama administration had poured millions, if not billions, I don't know, of our tax dollars into. It was going to be the new next great thing. Man, you would drive out there towards Las Vegas, and it would shine like the sun out there. Well, guess what? That thing's now been closed down. It was massive because it doesn't do what we were all sold on what it was going to do. And these are the answers of men, but they're all manipulative is what they are, is to get us to go a particular direction.
1: You know, when I look at stories like this, it's a little bit on the facetious side, but I in my mind, I look at people who decide they want to become a Marxist, and you go in and you ask for your official Marxist card or your official hardcore leftist card, and the initiation requires you to flush your brain down the potty. And so, oh, well, I want that card bad enough. Okay, I'll do it. I'll flush my brain down the potty. But that's what you have to do to be on that leftist position.
0: And it absolutely, it reminds me of Paul's words in Romans chapter 1, where God says, when three times he says, I'll give them over, a third time I'll give them over to reprobate or debased mind. And it was Hal Lindsey who defined that as not just being a mind that is absolutely immorally evil, but also a mind that can't even think in its own best interest. In other words, it'll make a decision out of hatred towards someone else to destroy them, even though it'll end up destroying themselves. But they can't think that way. And it looks like we've been given over to that type of mind. I think, wow. What a mess. Lee, I got to ask you this question, and I want to shift over to Israel just for a minute. We don't have a lot of time left, but we still got a little over 5 minutes. When we look at what's going on, we have Jared Kushner. He seems to be the guy who's running for to be the peacemaker for Trump, and him and Witkoff, and Kushner's been all over. We opened up with a story earlier about Kushner meeting in Egypt with Hamas leaders, of all people, saying, we're going to bring the peace deal. And basically, from what I understand, he met with Netanyahu and said, you will accept our peace deal. It's like forced upon Israel.
1: Yes.
0: Where do you see this going?
1: Well, ultimately, what we're watching is America ceasing to be one of Israel's best friends, if not her best friend, and starting to be a problem. Right now, America is forcing Israel to take a position that's going to be to her disadvantage, and it's going to cost Israel in the future. I think America is forcing Israel to back into a corner so she can be surrounded by Muslim enemies, nations and fundamentalist groups who absolutely hate her and want to see her destroyed, and we're helping destroy Israel.
0: Mm-hmm. It was Kushner who basically also said something to the effect of, it's just over a piece of land. If you can recognize, it's just a real estate deal. That's all it really is. And that's how people in the West think. They don't get what the real deal is. In fact, let me find this quote I'm looking for here of Kushner. I got to read it because it's worth hearing, everybody. He said, one of the reasons the Arab-Israeli conflict persisted for so long was the myth that it could be solved only after Israel and the Palestinians resolved their differences. That was never true. The Abraham Accords exposed the conflict as nothing more than a real estate dispute between Israelis and Palestinians that need not hold up Israel's relations with the broader Arab world. It will ultimately be resolved when both sides agree on an arbitrary boundary line. So that's Kushner himself, what he says. It's just a real estate deal. Just get over it. We're going to make a deal, and then everybody's going to be happy and get along. I think of this. I cannot help but think when I hear these things, of Joel chapter 3, where God says, I will judge all those that seek to divide my land.
1: Yes.
0: And Kushner's over there going, this is what we're going to do. We're just going to draw the – I mean, this is the British mandate. This is the UN in 1947. I mean, you start looking at this, and you go, wow. And Kushner's driving this for the current administration. And Lee, also look at this and think, okay, if this is the current administration, where is this going to go with the next administration? Because Trump has been more favorable to Israel than pretty much any president we've had before. But you look at this and go, man, this is concerning.
1: Yep. The high point for America's defense of Israel is behind us. Going forwards, it's only going to get worse. And it's downhill, and it's going to become steep downhill in the relatively near future.
0: That's a concerning thing. Okay, in the beginning of the program, Lee, you had mentioned how all these different groups are turning against Israel. We see it across the board. And you mentioned NAR, New Apostolic Reformation. Leah, I've said this for quite some time. Maybe you can help define it for our viewers. We still have about 2.5 minutes left. But I've been warning people about this for years with the NAR because many in the that are part of the NAR, a church movement, everybody, a faith movement, have been in the past, they've been pro-Israel. But Lee, I have said one problem is the NAR has a post-millennial thought that we're going to fix the whole world, that man is going to fix the whole world. And in that, eventually the NAR movement, whoever is pro-Israel now, has to eventually turn against Israel because they're going to agree with things like we just read from Jared Kushner. Agree with, hey, Israel, you are the problem. You just got to get over. It's just a real estate deal, and we're going to fix the world. And we can't fix the world as long as you guys are here. You guys are a problem. So, Lee, got about 2 minutes left. Could you help define the NAR a little bit for our viewers?
1: Yeah, well, if you take traditional Pentecostalism of a more extreme form, which for some people that would be problematic in and of itself. Now, you add to that a postmillennial view, whether it comes from traditional postmillennialism or the Pentecostal Kingdom Dominion version, add that into the mix. Now, take the whole concept that there's actual apostles and actual prophets today, the same sense that we're apostles and prophets in the Old Testament and the early New Testament, and elevate that. That's the problem you're facing. These, you have people here with apostolic or prophetic authority who are leading the church in the direction of a kingdom dominion theology or a postmillennial theology, trying to dominate the world, the Seven Mountain Mandate to take over the entire world, starting with America. This cannot possibly succeed unless they seriously compromise and meld themselves into the ecumenical movement. And then that is itself going to be destroyed by the Antichrist.
0: And you look at this and the thought process of so many in the Western churches is, we're going to fix everything. We have the amillennial teaching. We have the postmillennial teaching. Amillennial, everybody means there's not a millennial kingdom. At best, we're living in it right now, which is hard to believe. Postmillennial basically says what you just said, Lee. And you look at this and go, wait a minute. We are trusting in the Lord Jesus Christ in coming back. He is the one that is going to, he is the judge. He is the one that judges in truth and righteousness, the sheep and goat nations, that there's going to be a rapture of the believers, that there's going to be a 7-year tribulation period. But all of these things are being taught now and churches are pushing back against that. Lee, we've got about 30 seconds left. Let me ask you this. After everything we've discussed today, what is the one truth you most want Christians to remember as they monitor what is happening in the world?
1: Just keep your eyes fixed fast on the Lord Jesus, because this world is passing away, but Jesus Christ and the promises he's given to us are going to last forever. So keep your eyes on the prize in the skies.
0: Amen. God, that was great. Thank you so much, Lee, for joining me today all the way from Oklahoma. God bless you guys. We look forward to seeing you next time right here on World News Briefing.
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4: Hello, everyone. Welcome to the program today. Marta Gonzalez here in studio. And the question we're going to discuss today is the Bible's book order divinely inspired by God? And how do we know that? So stick around.

0: Well, we are here with our good friend Dustin Blystone, and before we get to him and talking about, again, a very fascinating subject, I want to remind everybody about a couple things that we just got done with our Colorado conference, and Dustin gave a presentation there, which we're going to talk to him about that. But I'll remind everybody that if you weren't there and you still want to participate in the on-demand, you can go to prophecywatchers.com and get all the information there, and you will not miss a thing. Also, just put on your calendars and thinking about conferences is December 10th through the 13th. We are going to be in Branson, and I think it's going to be one of our bigger conferences for the year. And so join us there. It's going to be awesome. So here we are. Dustin, welcome.
1: Thanks, Mondo. Thanks for having me back, and it's a pleasure to be here.
0: Yeah, and you participated in the Colorado Conference. And for this, before we get into that, maybe share with the audience who might not know about you, kind of give us a little bit of your background.
1: Oh, sure. Well, I'm primarily a Bible teacher, and also I am a book author, and I love writing Bible study books that just explore the majesty and the depths and heights of God's Word.
0: So this particular book, Metacosm, how did this, I know that, maybe give us a little bit of a background in the sense of this isn't the only book. There's kind of a, you have a collection. So
1: yeah.
0: Talk about that, because then we'll get into some of the details, but talk about how they all come together.
1: Right. Well, the first book I wrote was Isaiah, A Biblical Microcosm, which just explored the 66 chapters of Isaiah and how they corresponded to the 66 books of the Bible. And I didn't really have this concept in mind yet. I just kind of noticed that pattern, and I developed it. And then several years later, it was roughly in 2012 when I started writing this book. I was actually teaching in our Monday night Bible teaching service, where we were in the book of Joshua, and the thought just kept coming to us, and we were exploring the idea of, well, how did they get here, and what led them to this point where they're going into the promised land, crossing the Jordan and conquering these giants that used to intimidate and dominate them. And when I started looking at that, I started seeing a definite pattern of spiritual progression, just like a Christian has. Like, well, in Genesis, you had God's perfect creation ruined by man's sin. And at the end of Genesis, it ends with man dead in the world. Joseph's placed in a coffin in Egypt, but he's embalmed, so it's not death without a hope. So you have God sent a deliverer, Moses, a type of Christ, into the midst of Israel, who's in bondage to Egypt, and leads them out through the Passover lamb. I was like, well, that's kind of like us with our deliverer, Jesus Christ, the Passover lamb, leading us out of bondage through faith in his atonement on the cross. And then Leviticus is like a picture of God now intimating his holy and righteous standards for living in relationship with him and his people. And that's exactly what happens to us. After we put our faith and trust in Christ, we receive the Holy Spirit, and we start recognizing that God's saying, no, I don't want you to have that relationship anymore. I don't want you saying that anymore. I don't want you going there anymore. Instead, I want you doing this and this. And he starts developing us and showing us what his standards for living are, which are different. And then, just like us, the Israelites didn't automatically adopt those standards. They had a wilderness wandering time where in the book of Numbers, they're being weaned off of the Egypt way of doing things and on to walking and living by faith with the Shekinah glory. They're camped in the shape of a cross, going through the desert, being weaned off of the world.
0: It took some time, too. And, I think about 40 years, right?
1: Right.
0: So you think, it takes us some, you know.
1: What I love, though, is that Shekinah glory, that Holy Spirit presence is leading them on, just like he leads us and helps us through our grumblings and our murmurings and so on and so forth. But then, just like you mentioned, Deuteronomy is perfect, because when you get to Deuteronomy, the first chapter, it says it was an 11 days journey from where we started to where we get to. And it's just kind of like, do you want to be on the 40-year plan or the 11-day plan? And it's kind of your choice. You can choose the 11-day plan. I was kind of like on the 4-year plan, mm-hmm. As I kind of went through that process myself. But everybody has a different testimony.
0: Yeah.
1: And so as I did that, I also realized that, all the firstborn who came out of Egypt died in the desert. And only their children were allowed to go on into victory, except for Joshua and Caleb, a type of Jesus and the Holy Spirit. They typologically represent. And so it's a picture of our firstborn nature has to die during our wilderness wandering sanctification stage, and only our born again nature, our second born nature, is what's allowed to go on into victory. Mm-hmm. And then when we got there, I kept kind of explaining that over and over again while we were studying through Joshua. And we got to Joshua, and it's kind of like, well, now it's this second move of the Spirit where he empowers and equips people to have to go on offense, I call it. And I always think of the Matrix when, if you've seen the film, where Neo is kind of like flailing backwards and he's, you know, taking all that fire and he's, it's like he's on defense. But then there's that moment where after he realizes that death has no hold on him, that he can just charge those enemies and destroy them instead. And that's what really Joshua is all about. It's just going in and taking over the giants that used to dominate and intimidate you, which might be a giant bottle of Jack Daniels, or it might be pornography or greed or lust or whatever it might be. Those giants can become grasshoppers in your sight if you allow God's Holy Spirit to empower and equip you to overthrow them from your life. And then it got very interesting because I saw Judges as a whole stage of the church age. And the way I like to describe this is just Joshua, their Joshua, died and left them a commission to continue his ministry. And they were supposed to go take more territory, drive out more Nephilim and more Canaanites. And God told them, I'm not going to give it to you all at once. Little by little, you're going to do it. And then with Judah and Simeon, they get off to a pretty good start, the first few chapters of Judges. But as soon as they start focusing on themselves and their own enjoyment, rest, and pleasure, God allows their enemies to encroach in around them again. Mm-hmm. And they cry out to him. And then he sends a deliverer and gets them back on track. And that lasts for 10, 20, whatever, however many years. And then they go right back to
0: the cycle,
1: enjoy the fruits of our labors again. And let's just get back to not worrying about that. And as you go through, I think, 14 cycles of that in the book of Judges, it's like the whole church age. Like, we got off to a great start with Peter's first sermon. When he was empowered with the Holy Spirit, 3,000 saved, 2,000 more. His second sermon, the church spreads like wildfire, goes over the whole known world at the time. And then all the way up to ultimately conquering Rome, spiritually speaking, in 325. And then with Constantine and his successors, they make Christianity the state religion. And you can kind of see the church is kind of like the Judges stage, where they're like, okay, well, we've conquered Rome after all. Let's just sit back and enjoy the fruits of our labors. And then what happens to the church? Corruption, enemies start encroaching in again. And then God has to send a deliverer to get them back on track. And he'll send a Martin Luther, or he'll send a Charles Spurgeon or a Chuck Missler or a whoever. And he'll refresh the church, get the church back on mission. And then right up to the end of the Judges stage is where Ruth happens, where it's like a picture of the end of the church age.
0: Yeah, and I want
1: Go ahead.
0: I want to talk about that, because we're going to take a little break here where, again, you think about the patterns, which are so beautiful, and we're going to take a little break here where you can see how to get our magazine, which keeps you up to date every single month. Lots of articles and prophetic things happening, as you know, so take a listen.
2: 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The prophets of the Bible predicted a series of end-time wars, and we're seeing the final pieces of the puzzle fall into place. Russia, China, Iran, Syria, Turkey. The enemies of Israel are on the doorstep, just as the Bible predicted some 2,500 years ago. The Prophecy Watcher magazine includes the writings of dozens of prophecy experts like Gary Stearman, Mondo Gonzalez, L.A. Marzulli, Bill Salas, Josh Peck, and many others, writing on fascinating subjects like the Rapture, the Dead Sea Scrolls, the Red Heifer, the World Economic Forum, the Global Reset, digital currency, the Mark of the Beast, the Nephilim, and the Antichrist's beast system of global control, things you will likely never hear about in church. 12 bonus DVDs will introduce you to Ezekiel's Gog and Magog War and the road to Armageddon. we'll examine the supernatural side of the Bible as we investigate controversial issues like the Nephilim, government UFO cover-ups, and the Shroud of Turin. We'll address the Luciferian Rebellion, a mutiny that changed heaven and earth forever. Speaking of heaven, you'll enjoy Mondo's glimpse into God's creation as he explores the stunning beauty of the stars and galaxies, seen through the lens of our Psalm 19 observatory cameras. 12 issues of the magazine, plus 12 bonus DVDs, a $180 value, now available for your gift of $50 to support our worldwide television outreach. 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
0: Well, welcome back. We are talking to Dustin Blystone about his book, Metacosm. And before the break, we were kind of getting into more of a positive, right? Because we were talking about the cycles of Judges. Let me get this out of the way, in the sense that there's a lot of people that will say, well, you know, the Bible, it's 66 books, you know, 39 and 27, and it was put together by a bunch of councils and stuff. It's not really, it's just random.
1: Right.
0: And so maybe address that in a general way is, and I know that you have an opinion, but when people make that claim that this is just random, there's really no providential care, what do you say initially to that?
1: I have all sorts of responses to that. One is just, well, look at the research. Number two is actually, if you really go study it out and you look at the original codices, you're going to have a very scholastic answer, which would just be, if you actually look at one of the most revered codices that we have, Codex Sinaiticus, and you take a look at it, the New Testament is actually 93% in the exact same order that we have today. And so the only difference is the book of Acts is the 19th book of the New Testament. So I tell people kind of humorously, like, if you really believe that the book of Acts is the 19th book of the New Testament, then self-publishing is very easy today. You can go copy BibleGateway.com, copy the Bible into your own Word document, and publish your own Bible with the book of Acts as the 19th book of the New Testament, and go around and try to convince people of that. But actually, if you move Acts to where its correct placement goes right after the Gospels, then you'll see that that frees up the 19th spot for the book of Hebrews. And then you have the exact same Bible book order that we have today. Then if you look at all the other codices, the very worst one, I believe, is 75% in the exact same order that we have today. And huge sections of scripture, like 8 books at a time or 10 books at a time, are almost universally the same. There's just a few little tiny differences. So I think people kind of overblow that. They make more of it than there really technically, scholastically really is. And then Jerome, who's the one who's primarily responsible, I believe, the Holy Spirit, working through Jerome and through the councils of men that oversaw all this, he's the one that actually kind of cemented this that we use today. And he was regarded by the Pope and everyone as the foremost expert on the subject. Mm-hmm. He was the foremost expert, and he, Jerome, actually fought back very hard against including the Apocrypha or Deuterocanonical books. He said, these are not the same as Scripture, and these should not be treated on the same level as the Bible, as the inspired books of the canon. And there was a debate about that. The Pope made him do it anyway, because of authority. And I'm kind of glad he did, because I'm glad that those books were preserved for our reading, but I don't believe they're part of the canon. And so there's that answer. I think there's other answers that you can give that are just kind of logical. Like, would, for example, I was just talking with Gary about the same subject. Would Michelangelo paint all the paintings of the Sistine Chapel and just allow random committees to throw them up wherever they wanted? Or do you think God, the intricate detail he went to bring us his word, that he would see it through right to the end and make sure we got exactly what he intended?
0: And do you think with the 66 books, you brought up, whether in the Catholic theology or even in the Orthodox, you have other books there known as the Apocrypha or the hidden books. If you added those other, depending on how they are, sometimes there's 7, 12, depending on how they organize them, if they merge them, that would totally just destroy the flow of the patterns that you've seen, right?
1: I think it would. I think it would. I think those books are, I don't think that they're not legitimate. I think that many of them contain legitimate history, even legitimate prophecy. But a good argument about that is we know from Corinthians that Paul wrote other things to the Corinthians. Mm-hmm. So we know that as a fact, because it's in the scripture. And so just because Paul wrote something doesn't mean that it's meant to be an inspired canon. So some people say, oh, we lost that. We lost that one. I know I believe God had perfect awareness of everything that he wanted in his canonical books, and the things that we lost or the things that aren't in them may have been even inspired. That doesn't mean that it's inspired on the level of scripture.
0: Absolutely. And you this book is Metacosm, but you have in here several words that I think would be interesting: macrocosm, mesocosm, microcosm, metacosm. What are the differences between those words in the sense of how you brought this together?
1: Right. Well, I mean, you could look at it different ways, but I say the first one is the macrocosm because it's using a body of people like Israel as this nation that God is developing. And as he's developing them, they're kind of like the macrocosm to our microcosm. So as I was going through and saying how they were saved out of Egypt by the blood of the Passover lamb, well, they're like a huge nation, a huge group of people that's happening to, like the macro sense. But in the micro sense, we go through all those same stages of development. Like we actually have the time when we recognize that we have our Genesis. We're born into this world, born in sin, shaped in iniquity. We come to the realization who are believers that we need a Savior, and we put our trust and faith in Jesus, our Passover lamb. And then he gives us his Holy Spirit, just like he gave them the Shekinah glory. And so it's kind of like the macro is the big picture. The microcosm is kind of like the individualized picture. Mm-hmm. And then there's the, I have mesocosm in here. It's just kind of like a corporate microcosm, like you might say, a group of believers or a body of believers like Israel. Or the church, you know, there's God's grand plan. But the meta just as a word that just means beyond, like, it's kind of a synonym really for eternity. It's the beyond world. So microcosm is the micro world, the miniature version. Macro is the big picture, the big picture of everything, the whole cosmos. And then, meso is like the representative, corporate micro. And then the meta is just kind of like, this is all leading ultimately to being in eternity with God.
0: And as you were basically, you know, discovering and putting all this together, what were some highlights for you?
1: Okay. Yeah. Highlights. Where I left off earlier, you know, the one of the highlights was coming to book 8 and noticing that was Ruth, who was a Gentile bride, marrying her Jewish kinsman's redeemer at the end of the Judges stage. Typologically the end of the church age, right before the kingdom age commenced. I was like, that's interesting because Amos, the 8th book of the prophets, is a huge rapture book. A lot of people don't know that. And then 1 Thessalonians is the 8th book of the epistles. So once I started seeing that, those types of tandemic relationships, mm-hmm. 8:8:8 lines up with the rapture. And for those who don't know, 8:8:8 is also the Greek geometrical value of the name of Jesus Christ.
0: Yeah.
1: And so it's kind of like, his heart is centered on his church. And then 999, that was the next one. This is one of my favorite ones, is that the 9th book is kind of like, 9 is outside of God. If you think about it like this, because of creation's week, you know, you actually have 6 days and then a 7th day of rest. And then you actually, in an interesting, subtle way, you actually have an 8th day representing eternity, if you really study Genesis 1 and 2 carefully. And 9 is kind of like outside the purposes of God. And it's a number that's almost always used in scripture as a form of judgment. Well, what's the 9th book of the Bible, 1 Samuel, where you have a false king who looks head and shoulders above the rest, tall, dark, and handsome, looks like he's going to be the answer, charismatic, peaceful, soft-spoken, with a great plan. They all clamor after him. God says, you don't want this. They say, no, we do want it. And he gives it to him. Ends up being a disaster, trying to kill God's true king and his people. And then Obadiah, an Edomite from Esau, who drinks and profanes on God's holy mountain, a prefigure of the false prophet. And then 2 Thessalonians, he sits in the temple displaying himself as being God, demanding worship, the abomination of desolation. So you see the 9th book, 9th book, 9th book, They all line up together. And so, but probably my favorite moment was when I got to First Chronicles, because I was doing this, like I said, in a serial fashion. So I was just kind of going through book by book, and I was literally writing it without knowing where it was going. So I was just writing it. I hadn't figured it all out yet. I was just writing it as I was going. And so as I was going, I got to First Chronicles, and I was...
0: I think that's going to be a cliffhanger for a moment.
1: All right.
0: Because I want us to take a break here where you can see how to get the whole book, and we'll come back to Dustin and talk about the Chronicles here in a moment. So take a listen.
3: For those who appreciate divine design, scriptural patterns are the ultimate proof that God's word can be trusted. It is perfect in its original languages, and every letter, word, chapter, and book is divinely inspired. The Bible has been called God's love letter to mankind, but it's a love letter written in blood, the sacrifice Jesus made on the cross for the sins of humanity. You can't imagine our joy at discovering these two life-changing masterpieces from our guest today, Dustin Blystone. 22 years in the making, he takes us places 99.9% of the churches will never see. There are patterns in Scripture that cannot be the work of a man or even the world's fastest supercomputer. The Bible is a supernatural book written by a supernatural creator. We need to understand that the Bible is a living document prepared by God to show us where we came from, where we're going, and how to get there. Our Bible was created in another dimension. Even the order of the books were perfectly placed. The same God who hung the sun in the sky ordered the placement of each of the 66 books in the perfect order he so desired. There's so much more in Dustin's book I'd love to share. Dustin's first book, Metacosm, is available for your gift of $25 or more. It provides the foundation to fully understand the depth of his second book, The Isaiah Matrix, available from Prophecy Watchers for your gift of $40 or more. The Isaiah Matrix is a treasure trove of advanced understanding, 444 pages in all. Within the pages, you're going to find discoveries that will leave you breathless. Discover the relationship between Isaiah chapter 66 and the 66th book of the Bible, Revelation. 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Parallel passages confirm Dustin's laborious research, ultimately shining a light on our Savior and his plans of salvation throughout all 66 interconnected books. 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For those of you who desire to see and study God's Word in a powerful new way, Dustin Blystone will open your eyes to God's one-of-a-kind masterpiece.
0: Well, welcome back. We are talking to Dustin Blystone about his book. And before the break, you mentioned getting into the kind of the First Chronicles discovery. Give us, we got a couple minutes left here. Kind of give us that.
1: Well, it's just back in my, in the back of my mind, I was thinking, well, this is not going to work. Because after the final rebellion of Satan, represented by 2 Kings, the fractured kingdom being judged, then it's over. It's just eternity. In Revelation, you go into eternity. And so I was just in the back of my mind, I thought there's no way because First Chronicles is just a huge repeat of everything that we've already seen. Mm-hmm. And then I kind of kept feeling God telling me, just, I'll show you when you get there. I'll show you when you get there. And then so I went to First Chronicles, and then because I was reading in Revelation, well, what's the next thing? And it said books are opened and another book is open, which is the Book of Life. So I go to First Chronicles and I open it, and it starts with Adam, Seth, Enosh, Kenan, Mahalalel, the genealogy from Adam all the way up to King David and all the genealogical records of the Gentiles and the Jews, and especially the Jews as they're the stand-ins for the Gentiles, the 70, based on the 70 that went down to Egypt, representing the 70 Gentile nations in Genesis 10. And then it just clicked. I was like, oh, it's a record. It's a record of everything, everybody from Adam, typologically a record of everybody from Adam all the way up to David, who's a type of Christ. And then another book is opened, the Book of Life, which is goes from David and Solomon all the way to the end of the Kingdom Age, was a picture of everybody who's lived since the time of Christ until the end of the millennium, which is a picture of those who've had a chance to either put their faith in Christ or not, the Book of Life. And so when I saw that, that just kind of like, everything clicked into place at that point. I knew that I really had something at that point, and that I just was amazed to see it. And then Ezra, Nehemiah, and Esther just finished it off, because Revelation 21 is goes into God temples directly with his people. Ezra, they rebuild the temple. 21, Revelation, New Jerusalem comes down as a bride adorned for her husband. Book 16, Nehemiah, they're rebuilding Jerusalem.
0: Wow, yeah.
1: And then Esther, the king of the whole world at the time, rules and reigns with his new bride, his queen Esther, over the whole earth, including, you know, the whole kingdom, including over Israel at the time, just like Christ is going to rule and reign with his new bride, the church, over eternity. And so, and then it stops. Historical narrative's over. There's a five-book interlude, and then it goes, the same progression goes on with the prophets. Five-book interlude with the Gospels, Matthew, Mark, Luke, John, and the Book of Acts, the gospel to the whole world. And then the epistles line up perfectly with all of those thematic relationships. And then you have these last five books, 1st, 2nd, 3rd John, Jude, and Revelation, which I kind of talk about as being the eternity books, the books that prepare you for the next transition, which is actually the consummation and transitioning into eternity, into the metacosm, if you will, with God.
0: Amen, amen. Dustin, it's always fun and it's always good. And, you know, what Dustin brought up there is so fascinating, that there is a consummation. And that's why we're here, is there is this time coming where we get to be with the Lord forever, those who are part of his family. And, you know, for us, we want to invite you to be a part of his family through the Lord Jesus Christ. And again, the center point of everything, which is the gospel and what he accomplished for us. So if you haven't put your faith and trust in him today, that is why we are here, to share this wonderful news with you, that you can participate in that. And sadly, some people choose not to. They're going to be separated from him for eternity, and that's a very sad thing. But as always, we appreciate you watching today. Thank you for your prayers and support. And thank you, Dustin, for all the work that you've done here. And we will catch you next time.
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4: 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Box 25, Santa Ana, California, 92702.

Greetings, beloved, and welcome to this edition of On the Living Edge. Dr. Mark Sciarrona here. I'm delighted that you've chosen to spend this time with me. Edge partners, I can only say thank you again and again because you're the difference that makes the difference, and you're enabling us because of your generosity to continue to seed the nations with the gospel in all the ways in which it's taught and preached and shared. Beloved, we're in this brand new series, The Seer Who Could Not See, The Life of Balaam. And we're now going to look at the seven altars and the three mountains that didn't move God in terms of the mind of God. Open your heart, open your mind, open the sacred text to Numbers chapter 22, beginning at verse 41, and let's begin to unpack the three oracles of Balaam. Beloved, welcome to the second edition of The Seer Who Could Not See. Now we're going to look at seven altars that he built and the God who still would not be moved. The last lesson, we left Balaam on a road, face down in the dust, with a drawn sword in the hand of the angel of the Lord in front of him, and a bruised donkey beneath him. He had been shown in the most humiliating way available that his gift was not his sight. And he got up, dusted himself off, and kept riding toward the money. He arrives, and Balak, king of Moab, by the time we get to verse 41 of chapter 22, comes out to meet him with the irritation of a client whose contractor is late. "Did I not send to you to call you? Why did you not come to me? Am I not able to honor you?" And that word honor is tied to money there. And Balaam gives an answer that ought to end the story immediately. "Behold, I have come to you. Have I now any power of my own to speak anything? The word that God puts in my mouth, that I must speak." Listen, that's theologically flawless. It's also, as we're about to see, completely compatible with spending the next 3 days trying to manipulate God into changing his mind. I'm telling you, the text is worth wrestling with if we're willing to not just simply look for a shallow interpretation. Here's what happens next. Balak, the king, takes Balaam up to a high place. Balaam says, "Build for me here 7 altars and prepare for me here 7 bulls and 7 rams." So he's going to have Balak the king create ritual sacrifice. And when that fails, guess what? They move to another mountain and do it again. And when that fails, they go to a third mountain and do it again. 21 altars, 21 bulls, 21 rams, 3 mountains. 3 attempts to get a different answer out of God. This is all about the curse of technique. It's about what happens when the prophetic becomes a mechanism instead of something rooted in the blood of the everlasting covenant. And it's about what it costs a soul to spend their life at the altar of a God they're trying to operate than a God they're called to obey. What's the logic of the 7 altars? We need to understand what Balaam thought he was doing, because if we don't, we'll mock him and miss ourselves entirely. In the world Balaam operated in, the gods were negotiable. That was the entire premise of the profession of divination. The divine will was not fixed. It was a set of forces that could be read, and if it could be read, it could be shifted. Sacrifice wasn't worship. Sacrifice was leverage. You brought the right offering at the right elevation in the right number, and the outcome moved. 7 is not an arbitrary number. It's the number of completeness. And Balaam is a professional. And a professional doesn't underbuild. He's bringing his best work. He's not being lazy and he's not being cynical. He's doing exactly what a lifetime of successful practice has taught him to do. And he's doing it with the seriousness of a skilled surgeon. And then he says something that tells us everything about the inner architecture of his own psyche.
Stand beside your burnt offering, and I will go. Perhaps the Lord will come to meet me. Perhaps is a big word. Do you hear what that word is doing? Perhaps Balaam doesn't know whether God will come. He knows only that he's done things that have historically caused a God to come. He's not walking into a relationship. He's executing a protocol and waiting to see whether it fires. And then the text says the most quietly shattering thing. Want to know what it says? And God met Balaam. God came. God came to a hired diviner standing on a pagan altar built to curse God's own people, and God met him there. Don't go too fast past that. God met him there. The mercy in this account is almost unbearable. God keeps showing up for a man who's trying to use him. God comes to the 7 altars. God comes to the 14 altars. God comes to the 21 altars. He comes every single time. And every single time he comes, he says the same thing. The technique never fails. The technique simply never succeeds in changing God. The geography, because geography is the argument. The first altar goes up at Bamoth Baal, and from there Balak says he saw a portion of the people, part of them, not all of them. The oracle comes back as blessing. Balak says, come with me to another place from which you may see them. You shall only see a fraction of them and shall not see them all. The curse, and then curse them for me there. So he's only seeing a portion of the people of Israel. But every time he sees them, whatever he sees, he blesses, because God will not let him curse them. Balak's theory of the failure is that Balaam saw too much of Israel. Show him less and the curse will come out right. So they go to the field of Zophim on the top of Pisgah. And they build 7 more altars. It fails again. So Balaam takes him to the top of Peor, which overlooks the wasteland, and they try a 3rd time. It fails again. What's going on? 2 men are attempting to engineer a spiritual outcome by adjusting the variables. Change the altitude. Change the sight line. Change how much of the people are visible. Change the quantity of the sacrifice. Don't just give 50 in the offering, give 1,000. Keep changing the inputs until the output changes. I want to name this for what it is, because it's alive and well, and it's thriving in the prophetic culture of our own moment. There's an enormous industry that's built on the premise that spiritual outcomes are a function of correct technique. Say the words in the right order, stand in the right place, give it at the right level, break the curse with the right formula, declare it with sufficient force and sufficient frequency, find the person with the right anointing, pay them, and the heavens will move. Let that sink in. This is not the prophetic. This is divination, wearing the vocabulary of the prophetic. And it has always been for sale. And there have always been people.

speaks. And what he says is the one great immovable declaration in Scripture. God is not a man that he should lie, or a son of man that he should change his mind. Has he said, and will he not do it? Or has he spoken, and will he not fulfill it? Behold, I received a command to bless. He has blessed. I cannot revoke it. I cannot revoke it. That's a professional curse worker confessing in public in front of the client who's paying him a ton of money that the instrument doesn't work here. He's run into something his craft cannot touch. And notice why. Not because the technique was inadequate, but because the God he's dealing with doesn't operate on the axis of his technique for which the technique was built. God isn't a force to be leveraged. God is a person who has spoken, and having spoken, he's bound by nothing except his own faithfulness. And his own faithfulness is the one thing in the universe that will not move. He has not observed misfortune in Jacob, nor has he seen trouble in Israel. The Lord their God is with them, and the shout of a king is among them. Just stop right there, because someone needs to hear the scandal in that line. Israel at that moment is not a righteous people. This is the wilderness generation. These are a people of the golden calf. The people of 10 spies, the people of Korah, the people who've complained and murmured and grumbled and rebelled and buried their own dead across 42 years of desert wandering. And within one chapter, they're going to commit the worst apostasy of the entire journey. And God looks down from that mountain and says, I have not observed misfortune in Jacob. Staggering. This is not God being naive. This is God being covenantal. He's not describing their behavior. He's declaring his own commitment. He's declaring it through the mouth of a man who's being paid to say the exact opposite. So that Israel would know, and so that Moab would know, and so that we would know that the standing of this people doesn't rest on their performance, and therefore cannot be dismantled by anyone else's performance either. There is no enchantment against Jacob, no divination against Israel. That's what he says. The industry has no product for this. There's no spell for a covenant. The curse causeless shall not alight, Solomon says. So, if we want to bring this home, there are at least three things here that will form us or destroy us, depending on what we do with them. First, watch what you do when God says no. Now, I'm not talking about you going in your prayer closet and necessarily saying, God saying no. It can come by a check in your spirit. Yeah, very simply, you can get a check in your spirit and you can ignore it. You can override it. You can not pay attention to it. You only hear the empire when there's a foul ball or when there's a strike or when whatever. And so the peace of Christ is relational, both with God and with one another. And if we don't pay attention to that inner witness, we can get in a lot of trouble. Watch what you do when you get a check in your spirit. It's God's way of saying no. Balaam's response to a clear, defined no was to build more altars. That's worth sitting with, beloved, for a long, long, long time. When God closes a door in our lives, what's our instinct? Is it to receive it? Or is it to increase the intensity of our effort until we make the door open? You know, there's a kind of persistence in prayer that the Scripture commends. It's called importunity. It's importunity. It's a shameless persistence, but it's a shameless persistence in the direction of divine justice. There's a kind that's simply refusal dressed in religious clothing, and that's different. And the difference isn't visible from the outside. This is a hard issue. Both look just like fervency.

0: Both look just like devotion. Both can involve fasting, tears, and long nights of travail. The difference is interior, and the test is really simple. Am I praying in order to hear, or am I praying in order to be agreed with? Just sit with that for a moment. Am I praying in order to hear, or am I praying in order to be agreed with? One of these is worship. The other is Balaam on Pisgah with 14 dead animals and a client who's running out of patience. Well, one of the things that is so crucial is the fact that when we deceive ourselves, we don't know we're deceived. That's the scary thing about deception, especially self-deception. You know, what's interesting to me, there's been a great deal written in the last 20 years on self-deception in American leadership, in corporate leadership. And it's the leadership gurus that are talking about it. Barbara Kellerman, perhaps one of the greatest, brilliant, doctoral, scholarly minds on the leadership, the multi-billion dollar leadership industry, has been saying for the last 15 years that leadership has failed. And she goes through the reasons all the way back from ancient Greece to where we are now as to why leadership has failed and continues to fail. We have built a fetish around leadership, and we don't realize how much we worship leadership as opposed to worshiping the Christ who leads us from the future to the future. And so when we don't realize how consumer-driven and how McDonaldized the church has become, we now don't have pastors in big churches. We have CEOs. Jesus didn't die to ascend and give some as CEOs. He died and was buried and rose for our justification. And in rising, he led captivity captive. May we never forget, all of us needed deliverance and he had to deliver us. We were captive to sin. We were captive to death. We were captive to the grave. Jesus assumed all that to justify us in his rising, so that he could lead captivity captive and give people as gifts, shepherds to the body of Christ, not grand imperial poobahs who rule like CEOs. Beloved, McDonaldization has corrupted the Church of Jesus Christ, and yet the church will not fail because she belongs to Christ. But when we choose to get excited about a model of church structure that's built on a CEO model, a corporate Western business model, which is always tied to profit, never tied to the kind of leadership that Jesus embodied, which is self-sacrificial, self-emptying love, we are committing the sin of Balaam. We are committing the sins of the sons of Peor. Don't confuse God's willingness to meet you with God's approval of what you're doing. If we learn anything from the fact that God met Balaam on all three mountains, this is God giving him every last opportunity to turn. He met Balaam every single time. He never once gave him what he was after. Elijah battles a great deal with Ahab and Jezebel. And yet, time and time again, when God invites Elijah to interact with Ahab, there's always this hope that God holds and causes the prophet to embody that Ahab will turn. And it isn't until it's evident that there will be no turning that the final sentence of judgment is fully executed. God meets Balaam every single time. And it's one of the most misread signals in charismatic life. We take the presence of God as a verdict on our projects. I know this is tough, but please hear me. I love the move of God. I love the people of God. I have everything in my life that says, by virtue of my history, I've given my life for the people of God, for the cause of Christ, for the gospel. I've done this all because I love Jesus, and I've made a ton of mistakes. And I've had to find that pathway of grace and repentance many times. All I know is that we need to be sober about the fact that we have an adversary who wants to destroy us. And we often misread signals as if the presence means God is blessing the things we're doing. God will manifest his presence because God wills covenantally to be with his people. He speaks in order for us to hear. But in this case, God meets a diviner on a pagan altar, three times running, and the meeting was not a blessing on the enterprise. The meeting was the mercy of a God who kept saying the same word, hoping that this time Balaam would hear it as a word for him and not just a word through him. God will show up in a room you should never have entered. Can I say that again? God will show up in a room you should never have entered. That's not an endorsement. That's a rescue mission. That's a rescue mission. We're only to speak what God gives us. And there's one thing Balaam does right in this narrative. And it's the only thing standing between him at this point and total ruin in this portion of the story. It will eventually catch up to him. He will not say what he has not been given. There's something admirable about that. Must I not take care to speak what the Lord puts in my mouth? Beloved, that is the entire ethic of prophetic speech and prophetic legitimacy in a single sentence, and it's under sustained assault in our generation. The pressure to produce is enormous. There's an audience. The audience wants a word. Silence looks like failure, and the temptation to extend a real word past the point where God stopped speaking is one of the most common and most destructive failures in prophetic expression. Balaam had a king, he had a fortune, and he had a mountain of dead animals pressing him toward one particular sentence, and he wouldn't say it. If a pagan diviner can hold that line under that pressure, those of us who embrace prophetic expression, what about us? And here's what should trouble us as we close. Everything in this session that we read went right. God spoke, Balaam obeyed, blessing came out of his mouth, the curse was refused, Israel was covered by a word she never even knew was spoken over her. The man in the middle of it wasn't saved by any of it. He said the right thing, he held the line, he refused the fee three times over. In a few chapters, he's going to be dead on a battlefield, on the wrong side, and Scripture will name him forever as the archetype of the seer who sold out and never saw, which means the great question of what we're talking about is now unavoidable. If saying the right thing doesn't save us and holding the line doesn't save us, and even if the Spirit of God coming upon us doesn't save us, then what actually forms a prophetic agent? We'll get to that in the next message. Beloved, as always, we come to this moment and we invite you to participate with us in the global work we're doing to share the gospel in the way God calls us to share it all around the world. Your giving enables us to be sustained in what's happening and the way in which we deliver the messages God gives us. And indeed, it is touching every nation on the planet. Lives are being changed and transformed because of your generosity, and we are ever so grateful. This month, for your love gift of $36, I want to put in your hands this brand new series, The Seer Who Could Not See. Now, there's much here that we need to hear, even if it's not always comfortable to hear it, because there is something about the way in which the prophetic has become a sideshow. That if there's going to be genuine prophetic integrity, genuine prophetic legitimacy, genuine prophetic authenticity, we need to understand what Scripture has said and what has been said for 2,000 years in the tradition that's been the best of the tradition on how to move and operate within prophetic integrity. The seer who could not see is the journey of Balaam in his utter self-destruction, but it is in the canon for our sake. And I encourage you to listen to this over and over again and let it sink in and let it cause you to hear what needs to be heard so that you can be one of those voices God can indeed use in a healthy way. If you're willing to sow a love gift of $56, I want to add to that a brand new series called The Word Before the Word. What is that all about? When I was coming up, we were taught what God does in hiding before you're ever placed in public. And I want to talk to you about prophetic formation long before there's a word in your mouth to prophesy. I promise this series will be enlightening, enriching, and expansive in the way in which you come to understand the ways of God and the dealings of God. And finally, for a love gift of $76, our brand new book, Baptized Speculation, Drowning in the Waters of Counterfeit Revelation, is a critique on the ways in which the prophetic is being manipulated and wrongly used. It's a must read. It's gaining quite a bit of momentum. I invite you to take your time going through it. Sow your best love gift now, 36, 56, 76, and let us put these gifts in your hands as a way of saying thank you for helping us do what God called us to do. May God bless you richly. Call now, sow now. Bless you.
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3: Welcome to Politically Basic. I'm your host, Kyle Campbell. As we always do, we're breaking down the basics of all political issues and current political events so that you get to decide. It feels like a newsome nonsense kind of day to me, and who better to help me break down the basics of what's going on in California than our new friend blowing up social media with his Become a Dick campaign as he makes a run for the California Assembly Dick Lucas. He's running for a seat in California Assembly's District 51, one of our most critical districts that covers Santa Monica, Beverly Hills, and West Hollywood. He calls himself the most YIMBY politician in America. He eschews party politics, running as an independent on a pro-building agenda. He's a father and business owner living in Santa Monica, right in the belly of the beast, and I'm so glad he's here to talk to us today. Welcome, Dick.
4: Thank you so much for having me, Kyle. Great to be here.
3: This is great. I have so many questions for you, so much to talk about. But first things first, what's a YIMBY?
4: A YIMBY, and I'm glad you're asking me about this, because a lot of the YIMBY folks would appreciate that question. Those are actually some of the I'll start with what a YIMBY is. So YIMBY is yes in my backyard, and it's a counter to a NIMBY. In fact, I think the NIMBY term came first. NIMBY means no in my backyard. And what it means is a NIMBY is someone that they protest all types of building in their backyard. If a new housing development's going up, a new apartment building's going up, a new business wants to allow outdoor seating, for example, they say, no, don't change anything in my environment. I want to freeze everything. And you have a very extreme example of this in San Francisco where everything is considered historic. So you have a historic laundromat, you have a historic bench, you have a historic park, you have historic this, historic that, so much that we've just frozen the culture. And it freezes progress. And the downstream effects of that are it raises the cost of everything. Now, a YIMBY is a direct response to that. A YIMBY is mostly younger people. It's mostly on the left where this movement comes from. And it's basically, we want development in our backyard. We want businesses to be able to flourish. We want regulation and building and safety and red tape to be to make sense. We don't want it to take 10 years to get a permit. We don't want anyone to be able to sue to stop development. So that's what it is. And I'm a big YIMBY because YIMBY means more prosperity, means more jobs. It means lower the cost of housing. It means that we actually live in a living, breathing, and functioning environment where things can change. We can add things, and we can improve our neighborhood, basically.
3: Okay. I've heard of that. I've heard of NIMBY, but we call it slow growth or no growth over here in my part of California. can't get much done. And it is a little bit of a frustration sometimes. So thank you for breaking that down. Dick, tell us a little bit just about your background. I mean, who are you? Where did you come from? And what's your past experience that has led you here?
4: Awesome. I'm from Los Angeles. I grew up, I went to Notre Dame High School in Sherman Oaks in the Valley. And I went to school back east. I went to Boston College, studied computer science, very into technology. That's partly why a lot of my ethos, my political beliefs come from my belief in technology, my belief that we can raise the standard of living if we allow things to get built and allow new technologies to be deployed. I ran track in school. Like I said, I studied computer science. After that, I was an Android developer. And then a few years into that, I hiked the PCT. So I think I'm the only politician that's actually hiked from Mexico to Canada.
3: Wow.
4: I've hiked the entire state and then also Oregon and Washington. I did that with my sister in 2019. And I started a business when I got back from that. My business partner said at the time, we were working together, and he said, okay, when you get back, if you still want to do this, let's do it. I got back. I said, yeah, let's do it. We bought the domain right before I left. We started a software development agency. So we build Android apps, iOS apps, and websites. So I've been in technology I've been really into technology since pretty much eighth grade. I would say that's when I really started reading about it all. And now I do it for a living. And I had my own podcast like you're doing. I have a lot of respect for what you're doing. I had my own podcast. No one listened to it. You definitely had more viewership than I did, where I was mainly interviewing people. And then I was, I started shifting to mostly talking about technology and current events, and I was getting more into politics. And then I started writing voter guides, and I started publishing these voter guides. And this was in about 2022 when I started doing this. And I said, you know, let me go through the entire California ballot. In California, for those that don't know, we vote on a lot of things. We vote on judges. There's a ton of props we have to vote on. It's direct democracy, but I think what it does is it fundamentally it gives people a ballot fatigue to where they don't research anything. They throw their hands up and say, I'm going to vote R, I'm going to vote D. Mm-hmm. I think we vote on way too many things in California, but we can talk about, we just vote on too many things. It's funny because people say we have a democracy, and we do, but what we really have is a constitutional republic. Mm-hmm. We elect leaders to lead on our behalf. That's how the system works. So I think that we've gone in California too far to this democracy, this democracy thing. And you say, oh, he doesn't like democracy. Well, that's not what I'm saying. What I'm saying is if you actually look at the ballot, it makes people's eyes roll in the back of their head. They don't know what they're voting on. And a lot, there's a lot of special interests that can manipulate mm-hmm. people this way by just showing an ad, pumping money into ads. So I was working on these voter guides, and I was like, well, hold on. There's probably good politicians out there that are just not winning. So I can use what little audience I have to do the research and get these politicians elected. And what I realized is there are no good politicians running, especially at the local level. A lot of these races are uncontested. Mm-hmm. There's not even debates. If you try to find videos, like when I'm doing the research for this voter guide, I'm trying to understand. I'm going to every person's website. I'm trying to understand what these people believe. Best way to see what someone believes is a debate. And there's no debates, mm-hmm. Especially in a one-party state like California. The leaders are anointed, especially in a non-competitive district like mine, which it's D plus, I don't know, 40. Mm. It's whatever Democrat that the Democratic Party wants to win will just win. So I said the voter guides aren't enough. I got to throw my hat into the ring. And what really pushed me over the edge was the fires in Palisades, mm-hmm. which is not in my district, but it neighbors it. And it has effect on the people in my community, of course. And I realized that our own people at the state level, our own, you know, Karen Bass, our own city officials, you couldn't even have a conversation. You couldn't even, you know, when I was talking to my friends in group chats and stuff, people weren't even open to have a conversation about what the government could have done better. And I said, I'm tired of trying to convince people. Mm-hmm. I'm tired of trying to, like, I have this thing in my head where it's like, I think it's easier to convince a million people than one. If you're trying to convince one person in a group chat, you're trying to, we all do have the group chats where someone's super political. And I was like, I can't do this anymore. I just need to run. I need to actually try to convince people. I need to put my name out there. I need to do something. And when I launched the campaign, it felt like a weight was lifted off my shoulders because it's like I'm finally doing something that I claim to care about.
3: Well, that's a really good reason for running. And you're exactly right. These politicians are being farmed and groomed and installed, and they don't have their own minds, and they don't feel any connection to the campaign promises that they made to get there. And sometimes they don't even have to make campaign promises. You just have to have the right letter next to your name. So
4: absolutely,
3: you are running as an independent.
4: Yes.
3: Tell us about the strategy there.
4: Strategy here is, listen, I will run as anything. I don't care. I think there's way too much emphasis on party, and everyone says that. But I really think that we are at a tipping point in America where if you look at the numbers, if you look at the number of people that identify as independent, well, it's always been this way, that there's more independents in this country than there are Democrats or Republicans. And everyone says the silent majority. Well, that silent majority keeps increasing. The number of registered independents keeps increasing. Now, if I ran as a Democrat in this district, I wouldn't get I'm saying too many things. If the party came to me and said, this is what's crazy, Kyle, is that I released my campaign video. I never said the word Republican or Democrat once because I don't think it's important, especially at the state level. I think these things matter even less. The closer, the more you zoom in on politics, the more the parties just don't make sense. I get at the federal level. I kind of get at the state level. City level, I certainly don't understand it. We're talking about roads and infrastructure. It's like that's not left or right. Mm-hmm. People bring way too much party baggage in this. Not one Democrat reached out to me, not one Democrat. And I actually went to, before I launched my campaign, I went to some local, this Democrat group, some meetings just to kind of vibe check in. And I didn't even go to actually some Republican meetups stuff. I was just like, I kind of understand that, but let me try to understand more what's going on in my backyard. And not one, my video went viral. I never said Republican, never said Democrat. Not one Democrat reached out, not one like person on the left reached out to want to talk to me. And if the party came to me and said, hey, we want you to be the new face of the party, I'd say, great. I would put a D next to my name. I don't care. I'm going to focus on the issues. Mm-hmm. But the reality is if I ran as a D, very likely, almost certainly, I wouldn't have the backing of the party. So I would basically just get ignored. And then anyone that wants something different, they would vote for the independent or they would vote for the Republican. And the problem is that these are low information elections. Like people don't even know. I'm running for office, but what I'm really doing is I'm trying to teach civics to people. People don't even know who their state assembly person is. People don't know who their state senator is. If the only thing that comes out of my campaign is that more people understand what a state assembly person is, you know, in California, just for your listeners, this is true of basically every state. You have not every state has the same number, but in California, we have 80 assembly members and 40 state senators. And it's like a mini House of Representatives mm-hmm. and a mini Senate, just like at the federal level. Each one has a district. Of course, federal senators don't have districts. There's just two. And they represent the whole state. But at the state level, they have districts. I don't know if every state actually has districts, but every state, look up who your leaders are. Mm-hmm. Look up, at the very least, who's in your city council. Yeah. You don't need to know everyone in your city council, but who represents your district? Who's your state assembly person? Who's your state senator? You should know your senators as well. Sign up for their newsletter. Your federal senators and your congressmen as well. Follow them on Instagram. Follow their mm-hmm. newsletter. Do 10 minutes of research a week, and you will feel more connected to the political process. You'll learn, and you might. The other thing, I want to encourage other people to run. I think you should run, yeah. Kyle, frankly. I think more people should run. There's 500,000 elected offices in the United States of America. These are run, most of them are run by the most, the worst performing people. They couldn't hack it in the real world. So they're just like going to go run for office. And the worst people in our country are controlling us. And a lot of these, especially at the local level, these people haven't done anything. Mm-hmm. These people are not accomplished. They win because they have the backing of the mm-hmm. party, not because they're earning votes. Yeah. Because they people go to the ballot. They don't know who it is, mm-hmm. but they're just going to vote with the D or the R.
3: Well, I agree with you there. And I do think for people who might not be ready to jump in to run for something like assembly or at that level, start small. Go to your school board. I mean, we need good people running at that level, and get your toes wet and see what you think about it. And yeah, like you say, learn the process and work your way up. It makes a huge difference. It might not seem like it does, but it really, really does. So let's talk about your campaign. Now you're running, as I said, in the 51st district. That is West Hollywood, Santa Monica, Beverly Hills. Lot going on there with a lot of different issues that affect, even though it's a little bit more affluent area, of issues that are California-wide there. Now, you have a part of your website that encourages people to become a dick.
4: Yes.
3: Can you explain that, please? What exactly does that mean?
4: Well, functionally, that's an email sign-up newsletter. Yeah. And so you click that, you get it, you can sign up. But here's the strategy there. Now, obviously, my name's Dick Lucas. I go by Dick Lucas. But I am trying to shake people's brains a little bit and get them to double take because what we have is, especially at the local level, it's just not interesting. You need to, if you want anyone to listen to your message, I'm not saying I'm bombastic or I say stupid things I don't actually believe just to get attention or anything like that. But what I do try to do is I try to be engaging, and I try to say things. I try to speak quickly because I assume no one cares about what I'm saying, because who cares about local politics? I try to say things, and like in my campaign video, I said California needs a dick in the room. Mm. You know, it's a little tongue-in-cheek. You know, Dick Nixon had pins like, I think I love Dick, things like that back in the day. And I'm just trying to play off that to get people excited, to get people like, oh, hey, here's a guy who's just kind of saying funny things. His name's Dick. He's leaning into it, and it's just – and it's just funny. And people, it's memorable. And people want, the number one thing, you know, is name recognition in this game. So I'm really trying to get my name out there. And I'm in this, Kyle, for, and I hope we talk for many years to come. I'm in this for the long haul. I think there's it's an uphill battle, as we talked about earlier, to win this election. But maybe I win in 10 years. Maybe I win in 4 years. Maybe I win in 6 years. I'm having a lot of fun. I'm trying to get my name out there, and I'm trying to fundamentally get people to care about local politics, get my friends to run. I tell you to run. I tell everyone. People reach out. They DM me. They say, how can I help you? I say, you can run for office. That's how you can help me.
3: I love this. You're really committed to this endeavor, and it's really coming through in everything that you're saying, and we can catch the energy even through the screen right now. So I love everything that you're talking about. Tell us a little bit about the main components of this campaign. What are you running on? What are you all about?
4: So main components of the campaign are housing, homelessness, and the economy. So housing, on the housing front, that's what we discussed. Yimby, the housing front, well, let's just go through the stats here. And these are things that I really like to ground the conversation with this. And I have a lot of these on my website, where I just try to speak only in facts. I don't try to say things that are you know, meant to mislead or meant to, you know, I don't want to lie, and I will happily admit if I'm wrong. But some of the things. We have the highest housing costs in California. We have the highest homeless population. We have the highest unemployment rate. We have the highest poverty rate. We have the second highest electricity rate, utility rate. We have the highest gas prices. We spent $24 billion on homelessness from 2018 to 2023, and we did an audit. We don't know where the money went. We don't know what is reproducible. We don't know what worked. We spent $30 billion on unemployment fraud during COVID because we stopped paying for $1 million a year piece of software. That's insane. And obviously, the boondoggle to end all boondoggles is the high-speed rail, which is estimated when we first started, I think it was in 08, it was estimated at $28 billion. Now, just the Bakersfield to Merced line is estimated at $28 billion, and the entire project is estimated at $128 billion. And just this past budget that Newsom proposed that will be passed in May, that's when it will be passed. He just proposed it. I'm sure you heard of that. Mm-hmm. We are only allocating $1 billion towards the high-speed rail. So let's just say, like, per year. So it will take another 100 years at current funding to finish this. Now, of course, there's federal funding that was pulled, but it's just absolutely insane. So I ground it in those facts, and I work from there. It's like, okay, so those are the facts. That's what the game is. Now, where are my priorities based on that? Housing, homelessness, and the economy. So housing, mm-hmm. we have the highest housing costs in the country. Mm-hmm. Why do we have high housing costs? It's impossible to build here, full stop. It is so difficult. It's basically, you know what I like to say? I like to say it's illegal to build here because it basically is, if you want to do anything, an interesting way to think about this is if we were to level our complete, so keep the laws the same in California. Let's just use California as an example, but this really applies for a lot of the country, but keep California. Let's just say everything got erased and we had to rebuild from scratch. If we had our current laws, we could not rebuild our current society with the current laws, or it would take 1,000 years. And I don't say 1,000 years tongue in cheek. I actually mean 1,000 years. Mm-hmm. So if you have a system like that, it needs to be completely rethought. It's not about changing things at the margins. We need to add a whole bunch of housing supply. Now, I'm running as an independent. Everyone thinks because I'm critiquing I'm critiquing the Democrats that I'm automatically a MAGA, Republican, like whatever. I am focus purely on the issues, and the fact of the matter is it's the Dems. This is somewhere where we just passed SB 79, and by we I mean California, which makes it's easier to build housing, a denser housing, so apartment buildings near transit stops. Now, this is something that the Democrats, I give them credit for. They are better on housing than the Republicans. Mm-hmm. The Republicans, I think, are all about cutting red tape and stuff like that. But a lot of them, they're really big on the single family housing. Steve Hilton's an example of this. They're big on the single family zoning. But what about the apartment buildings? What about being able to put apartment buildings in Santa Monica, for example, which does an okay job, but it could do a lot better, especially, San Francisco is another example of that. It could do so much better. So on the homelessness front, we spend billions of dollars a year, and the results are just ghastly. I mean, Newsom's State of the State address, which I listened to the whole thing, it was cringe, to be honest. I guess all those things are kind of cringe. But what he said, they lowered homelessness by 9%. Now, if the amount of money that we pumped into that as a state was basically for every homeless person that we got off the street, it cost $1.6 million. To solve this issue, we basically need $300 billion. And what I'm saying is we spent, as a state, $24 billion. The Manhattan Project in inflation-adjusted dollars was $30 billion. Mm-hmm. We won a war for $30 billion. Mm-hmm. We built an atomic bomb. We cannot build, for $1 billion, we should be able to build a state-of-the-art facility that can give people the care they need. Yeah. Not everyone's addicted to drugs. Not everyone has a mental issue. That is the majority of cases. People look at me like, oh, he doesn't care about these people. I care more than the people who claim to care. I am not concerned about using terms like houseless or anything like that. I want these people off the street. I want them to get the care they need. Mm. I think that the housing we do give them, they should have to be sober for. I think the fact that we don't have sobriety checks, and it's not even allowed, in fact, with state-funded dollars for this stuff. And what's even crazier, Kyle, is that take an area like San Francisco. There are private dollars, that private institutions that will build housing that will not take tax dollars, public money, because as soon as you take $1 from the government, the amount of regulations and BS you have to deal with to get the thing built is just insane. Mm-hmm. So some private institutions, private money say, we don't even want the tax dollars because this is going to make this whole thing slower. And then on the economy front, this is another area where Newsom touts. We have the fourth. I think we might even be the fifth biggest now. I think we might have dropped. Whatever. I get it. We have a huge economy. We have a huge economy despite everything the government is doing, not because of it. We are resting on our laurels. If you talk, yes, and the reason we have a big economy, the biggest, is because of the high tech sector. It's not all the small businesses. Yeah. And we have, you know, we do a lot of manufacturing here. But the reality is, it could be so much better, especially with the small businesses. You talk to anyone trying to run a restaurant or the insurance costs or to do anything. I talked to a guy who was at the Santa Monica Chamber of Commerce event. He said he had to, the toilet handle was on the wrong side. He had to spend $80,000 replacing it because the handle was on the wrong side. He's opening up, he was opening up a small business in West Hollywood. And you just think to yourself, what is going on? So we can do all these things to cut red tape. Like I said, highest unemployment, highest poverty rate. How do we lower the unemployment rate? We bring more businesses. Mm-hmm. We encourage more businesses. We bring more jobs here. So everything just needs to be rethought. And those are my three priorities. I always like to, housing, homelessness, and the economy. I really try to do that because I assume, again, when I'm talking to someone on the street, they've got 30 seconds, if that. They do not care. So I have to be quick.
3: Yeah, no, absolutely. You are quick. You're doing a great job. And it's true that it does feel illegal to try to build anything in the state of California. Yes. I would say that you could apply that same logic to running a small business, that it feels illegal and that you're trying to fit something foreign into an existing body. It's just so hard. And that's why we're seeing them flee. People are leaving the state of California faster than they're leaving any other state. It's a mass exodus. Even though some people say, well, the population has grown.
4: Like 0.1%. Well, I think it's funny because I think even
3: who's coming in, I know.
4: Right. Well, it's like 0.1% too. If you look at the growth rate of Texas, Texas is, and this is what I like to say to people on the left. I say, why are people moving to? Why are red states winning? If you want to win, and again, I don't care if Dems win, I don't care if Republicans win, but if I want both parties to be as great as possible, so we have the best possible option at the ballot box, but. It's why are if you can't answer the question, why are people moving to red states, or you think that that's a ridiculous question, I can't help you. I think that you've completely you're beyond saving. People can afford homes there. There's more jobs there. It's cheaper to live there. There's many reasons, and we need to replicate a lot of the winning. Mm-hmm. One thing I'll say, we have a federal system in America. We have 50 different states running 50 different experiments. Mm-hmm. It's easy to see, which state has low housing costs? Austin, Texas is a great example. Oh, what is Austin doing? They are building a lot. Oh, we should do that too to lower housing costs. Oh, what state has a lot of businesses moving to it? Oh, well, let's look at their regulations. Okay, we should do that here. It's the easiest problem in the world because we have states' rights and we have 50 different experiments, and it's an amazing thing. So the policy stuff, the reason I think our politicians do the thing that is not common sense. They do the dumbest thing possible. It's not because they're dumb. It's because special interests. It's because they're not beholden to just doing the thing that works. They accept a lot of money from different interest groups, especially we can talk about the unions in California. They accept money from all across the aisle, and they have to they're beholden to those people, so they can't just do the thing that makes sense. And I'm trying to, I'm not even raising money right now. I'm spending under the $2,000 cap. I am trying to do this whole thing differently. I'm just saying, what if we just had someone that just looked at the issues and said, let's just do the best thing and then advocate for the best thing. Mm-hmm. That's what I'm trying to do.
3: I love it. Do you think that unions should be allowed to make political donations?
4: Well, I think, and I've advocated for this, I think that public sector unions should be illegal. Mm-hmm. So I think that if they're illegal, then they wouldn't exist in California. And by the way, people, other states have this rule too. You're not allowed to union. And I'm talking specifically about public sector unions. And the reason is because in the private sector unions that are working for, take the auto workers, for example. At least there is a board of directors. There's a group of shareholders on the board that are negotiating with the union. Mm-hmm. So there's at least a give and take. I understand that you know, I understand the labor rights movement. I understand that people need to be able to go, you know, take a piss, have a break. I understand all these things. I don't want to get rid of them. But when you, if you have a public sector union, what you have is you got to ask yourself who's negotiating on behalf of the taxpayer. California is the highest, highest paid workers in the country. And who's negotiating on your behalf? Well, the politicians are. Okay. Who is funding the politicians, the unions? So we don't have someone in Sacramento who's actually going to the negotiating table and saying, hey, maybe you shouldn't get all these benefits, or maybe your salary shouldn't increase 10%. Maybe it should only increase 3%. Or maybe you shouldn't be able to hire more workers while the private sector has been taking a bath the last 10 years. And in California, the number of public sector workers has gone up like 20% in the time that private sector workers has gone up like 0%. So it's it's just common sense. I feel like I'm saying like extreme things. And I'll say one more thing on this is the YIMBY movement. I say it's mostly on the left, but to try to convince people on the right too is this notion of zoning laws, which is the thing that makes it illegal to build an apartment building anywhere. I believe in property rights. So yes, I'm a YIMBY, and yes, I'm all for whatever. If the Democrats have a good idea, I'm down to champion it. But I believe in property rights. So if you have property, you should be able to do what you want with that property. So people on the right, who there's plenty of them that are like, oh, I don't want an apartment building in my, you know, in my neighborhood, or I don't want more housing here, I don't want this, I don't want that. To the people on the right, I say this: I thought you believed in property rights. Now these zoning laws are 100 years old. It's not like they, it's not like the founding fathers said, okay, here's America, here's the Bill of Rights, and we will also have zoning laws. The zoning laws came, what, like 150 years after the founding of the country, is when things started to ossify. So this whole thing, it's kind of relatively new that you can have some people in a if you told George Washington that you had to install, you had to reinstall a toilet because some bureaucrats told you to, he would start another war. And I'm not calling for civil war. Let me just be clear about that. I'm just saying, like, this is crazy. Yeah. It's just crazy. What happened to freedom? What happened to America? What happened to being able to do what you want with your property? Now, within reason, do I think you should be able to build an airport right outside my, you know, well, I don't know. Maybe you should. Maybe. I don't know. But my point,
3: people with a lot of land and a lot of space have airstrips in there on their properties.
4: Yeah.
3: So
4: exactly. I'm just like, yes, exactly. So that's where I try to come at. Because anytime I talk about an issue, I like to try to convince the left. I'd like to try to convince the right. Like, how can I tailor an argument to win both sides?
3: Yeah, we live in a state that has gotten so overregulated, you can't really do anything. And combine that, you know, with leadership that has misappropriated, misspent, misused billions in funding, we're in a really bad position. It does not feel like we have the same freedoms to operate and freedoms to exist that others in other states do. You know, property taxes are such an issue here. They've been trying to get at Prop 13, which is the ceiling on property tax forever. Forever. They've tried every different way. They tried to pass Prop 5 so that would lower the majority of the vote and then come at it again. I don't really see that that's realistically ever going to go anywhere, but you can see the attempts and the fervor with which they're trying to get at additional taxes. They're taxing people as they leave the state. They're taxing people for money. I mean, it goes on and on and on. We're just beyond overtaxed. And now there is a billionaire wealth tax on the table.
4: Yes.
3: Now, this one's wild because on its face, you know, people, especially people who don't live in California, it's very easy for them to repeat the, you know, popular talking point. Well, everyone should pay their fair share. We don't need billionaires. You know, if they have so much, they can give 5%. The reality of that is, again, that does go against every fiber of a free, you know, Western pro-capitalist, pro-individual rights, pull yourself up by your bootstraps, make something of yourself mentality that this country was built on. And you're a tech guy. This is where the rubber is going to meet the road here in California, and why so many of these billionaires have already started to move out of the state since hearing this. First problem is they'll all leave, and you won't get 5% of anything from anybody. So that's ridiculous. That's just going to trickle down for the people who are left. The second problem is when those wealthier, you know, people, whether they are have made their money in Silicon Valley or they have it's generational wealth or whatever, they're most likely positively pouring into the economy here, whether that's you know, just in the spending, just in the property ownership and the taxes they pay, or maybe it's large business and they're offering jobs, right? So that all flees and leaves. The reason this one is so scary is it's not just a straight 5%. They want 5% of what they are going to determine is the total net worth of this person. And so what I have heard is that this could actually bankrupt quite a few of those people whose net worth is partially calculated, especially those Silicon Valley people and some of the individuals who were instrumental in starting some of these big tech companies or the Magnificent Seven. And so in order to actually fulfill that payment, that 5% tax payment, they would have to sell stake. They would have to sell everything that their net worth is propped up on. This would be actually, this would actually ruin a lot of those people completely financially. So they're not going to stay for it. Do you think that's going to make it to the ballot? Give me your thoughts as a tech person who understands that world and as somebody who is, you know, pro-growth and pro-prosperity here in the state, and you understand the fraud and the waste that has happened here. What do you think of this plan to tax the billionaires?
4: So it's interesting because I think that framing matters here, and there's been talk of this on X where it's not really, you shouldn't call it a billionaire tax. I mean, I think that's the official bill, whatever, but it, you know, it's a business extinction tax is what it is. So it's also important to know it's not just the people. You know, people think of the Elon Musk of the world. It's also people that have, it's going to kill the startup ecosystem is what it would do, because a lot of the founders have paper wealth, not actual wealth, but paper wealth that is not liquid. Mm-hmm. They've raised hundreds of millions of dollars, and let's say their company is worth $5 billion and they own 50% of it, so they're worth $2.5 billion. So the state would assess the tax, or would assess their wealth and say, okay, you gotta fess up 5% of that. There's no way for them. They'd have to take out a loan. They don't even have the liquid assets to do that. So it would, if you're building a startup right now, they're very scared. People are wondering, should I build it outside the state? Mm-hmm. Now, here's where I give the left, and this is where I try. Listen, if you want to talk about how we can tax billionaires better, if we want to increase the capital gains rate, let's have that conversation. If we want to tax, because a lot of what these super wealthy people do is they don't sell, you know, Bezos isn't selling his Amazon stock sometimes he does. I mean, he's funding Blue Origin and that's amazing, but they'll take out a loan against their stock, right? So they won't have to sell it. So maybe we could talk about, let's tax, if you want to tax that, make that a taxable event. We could have that conversation. The wealth tax is on a whole nother level. It's going way too far. You look at, again, this is where I liked it. You just look at what other countries have done. Look at the countries that have done this. It has completely and totally backfired. The countries that do have a wealth tax, I think Norway is one. It's very minimal. So you can say that, but it's certainly not helping the situation there. And France even got rid of theirs. And France is by no means a bastion of capitalism. It's a total socialist country. And they even got rid of it. So it doesn't work. And by the way, we have the billionaires are the most, the ones at least that are, you know, that actually have liquid billions. They can move super easily. Yeah. They can move. They can just go right over to Nevada. It's no trouble for them. They are the most mobile people. And to Newsom's credit, he said that this is ridiculous. And he's always been against a wealth tax. And also something here, Kyle, that I think people need to understand. It's even more insidious because they do it based on the voting rights. So, for example, Larry Page. It's either Larry or Sergey. I forget which one. Maybe both. They have voting rights like worth 30% of the company. Their actual amount of stock they own is about 5% of Google, but their voting rights are 30%. They get taxed on the voting rights.
3: Oh, interesting.
4: So it's a massive, and of course this bill is 30 pages. And the other thing is this opens the door to, it starts out with billionaires and it opens the door to, once we cross this Rubicon, then it'll be, okay, if you're worth over $100 million.
3: Yeah.
4: Okay, then it's $50 million. Mm-hmm. Then it's $25 million. The biggest base of, in America, I think the top, I don't know, all the billionaires own, I think, $17 trillion. Mm-hmm. And everyone else in America owns something like $180 trillion. Mm-hmm. So if you're actually looking at where the biggest pie is, it's like you can't just go for the billionaires. You need to go for a lot more than that, And it's going to be counterproductive. My view is, with the taxpayer dollars that we do have, and California has the second highest taxes per capita in the country, let's try to, I'm not even out here advocating, oh, let's slash all the taxes in California. Mm-hmm. I think we should lower the taxes for everyone, but it's not like I'm making that a big part of my, I'm just saying whatever we currently, what we are currently raising is, let's spend it more efficiently. Yeah. Let's make sure that every cent, let's make sure all the waste, fraud, and abuse is discovered and rooted out, and that every dollar is going to something that's moving the needle for our state and is moving the needle for our citizens. So that's where I come at this from.
3: I think that's a big part of it.
4: One thing I will say on the Prop 13, it's funny because I tweeted this recently and then people came at me. And I like, sometimes I like saying things because then I learn. I was like, ban Prop 13. I was like, ban Prop 13. Mm-hmm. And the reason I say, and I understand that what Prop 13 also, besides the fact that it freezes your property tax, it also forces you to, if you want to raise taxes, you have to, there's a high bar, I think, something like that. It basically makes it harder to raise taxes. The problem is, if you look at all the taxes, property tax is the least damaging one. Like, compared to income tax, compared to business tax, like, if you're going to tax anything in terms of growth, what's going to hurt the most is taxing income. It's taxing businesses. Taxing property is the least damaging thing. And in fact, you have people, you know, people in my own family, my, you know, that have, they've lived in the same house for years. They're paying nothing in property taxes. And I'm not saying we need to rug these people. And, but I am saying that, does it make sense that it's someone down the street from you that's lived there 50 years is paying $2,000 a year and you have to pay like $50,000 a year? It just doesn't, it needs to be right sized. So, yeah, that's somewhere where I'm like, I'm not like even an anti all taxes guy. Obviously, I understand the government needs to function, but let's spend the money efficiently.
3: Yeah, there's a concerted effort that to abolish all property taxes, that you shouldn't be taxed every year on an asset that you already own.
4: Right.
3: And so I think, you know, grandma down the street doesn't want to go from paying $2,000 a year to paying, you know, $30,000 a year.
4: Right.
3: Just to be penalized because she's held her home for a long time. So it's a tricky situation, but I think it's just one more thing that piles on people's plates when it comes tax time. And it's also fluid, right? You know, you are assessed the value of your home. And if the state believes or your county believes that your property is worth more one year, it tends to find that every year that the value goes up, you just incrementally keep paying more. So I think that is something that is should be addressed, but certainly adds to the pile. But I appreciate your take on this billionaire's tax or whatever we're calling, you know, business killer.
4: Exactly.
3: Right?
4: The business killing tax. Wealth extraction.
3: I can't imagine it making it to the ballot, but you know, stranger things. So
4: you asked me my question. So I look at Polymarket a lot. I look at Kalshi, the prediction markets. And right now it's 50%. Not that it just makes it to the ballot, but that it actually passes.
3: Interesting.
4: And there's not a whole lot of volume.
3: I saw that too.
4: So it's 50% that it passes. Now it passing and it being implemented, I mean, there's solid arguments that this just isn't constitutional. So it might not even, it passing and it being implemented are two totally different things, but also, why take the risk if you're if you're starting a company here? This is just sending shivers down the spine of potential business creators and existing ones, and people have already left. Like, you've seen, and these are just the ones we know about. You've seen wealth managers, New York Times interviewing these people. It's not like the New York Times is trying to make trying to defend billionaires, but they're saying they talk to wealth managers, and many wealth managers, they say, oh, I've talked to several people. I mean, Peter Thiel set up an office, Sachs, some others, and I think it was Larry Page or Sergey Brin moved out. We already are losing. Just the fact that this was proposed is already costing California money.
3: Yeah, it's so true. Of course, nobody's going to stick around for it, and you're absolutely right. They have the means and the ability, ability to do it. Let me ask you, you know, you're running as an independent.
4: Yeah.
3: And unfortunately, it does seem like partisan politics have trickled down all the way to the local level. There's been this kind of leftist strategy to sort of tank any Republican or independent or essentially any candidate that does not have a D next to their name by connecting them and tying them to Trump. Do you think that with Governor Newsom in place, Governor Gavin Newsom in place, who has had so many losses, so many scandals, so much fraud, so much waste, so much corruption, and we're just cracking that open. Is there a similar strategy that can be utilized by linking Democrat candidates to him, or do you think

0: I don't know, because there's not that many, because he's only a guy, whereas, you know, the president, people being linked to Trump, Trump endorsing people, people endorsing Trump. Mm-hmm. It's like a completely different, it's asymmetric.
1: Mm-hmm.
0: And also, I'm not like, listen, I'm not out here, and this is where I try to be. I'm not out here. I try not to, whether it's Trump or Newsom, I try to never be a hater of a politician. Like, I will never say, oh, I hate, I mean, sometimes I've, you know, I've slipped up, but I never like to say, oh, I hate Newsom, or I think I like to talk about specific issues, whether it's Trump, whether it's Newsom, whoever it is, because as soon as you talk about the person as a whole, it's really hard to have a conversation because people go with their gut instead of, okay, well, especially with Trump, it's like, okay, well, which policies are we talking about? I can agree. Oh yeah, I agree with you on that. I don't like that policy, but this policy, you know, let, we can have a conversation on that. So I'm not a huge Newsom hater. I think he's been on check on some of the, he's vetoed some things that I think are, you know, are good. He's also vetoed some things that I think that I got to give credit to the Democrats. Mm. They've put two bills on his desk to bring more transparency to homelessness spending, and he vetoed that.
1: Mm.
0: And that to me is crazy.
1: Mm-hmm.
0: So I hope that, I think that Newsom, I will say this, I think Newsom versus whoever it is in 2028, Newsom versus Vance, Rubio, whoever it is, I think that that will be a lot better. Those two options will be better than what we had last time. So I hope that I'm especially in California, and like he is my governor. He's the governor. He's the leader of the Democratic Party in a one-party state of California.
1: Mm.
0: So you know, look at my posts and you look at my videos. I'm coming at him a lot. People misconstrue that for me just saying, I'm just hating on the left. I'm hating on Democrats. I'm just hating I'm not hating on Gavin. I'm hating on the governor of California. I'm hating on the people in charge. Mm. If it was a Republican in charge that was doing stupid things, I would be coming at them. This is the reality of being in a very, in a politically non-competitive state.
1: Yeah, no, that's absolute truth. And, you know, there is a lot to come at him over because they're cranking out a lot of policy and legislation and ignorance over here and, you know, failure to sort things out over there. And so there's plenty to talk about. In that thread and that spirit, Dick, let's talk about some positives of Gavin Newsom. What do you think is his greatest accomplishment, best contribution to the state of California in these last 5-6 years?
0: I appreciate you asking that question. I should have a ready-to-go answer
1: on
0: this.
1: Well, I'm curious. I have asked some people who can't offer much of anything, but I'm genuinely curious because the reason I ask it is because, of course, I don't want to seem completely one-sided here. He offers so much that we find to be offensive, not what we want to see, not representative of the people of California, what's best for the state. We see the numbers just going in the wrong direction, whether that's up in the wrong direction like gas prices or cost of living, or down in the wrong direction like our education scores are just abysmal. These kids can't read, they can't do math, and we're having to adjust college-level courses downward to meet where they're at and that lack of understanding in our educational system. So I don't mean to be completely one-sided, but I have thought this through myself, and I have a difficult time coming up with an answer to how he has benefited the state. And so you seem to be wanting and desiring to you know, have a more balanced view here. And so I think it's a fair question. What do you think?
0: Right. So the biggest thing that comes to mind is I think he's been a check on the extreme parts of the Democratic Party. I think a lot of this is, I'm trying to think of specific policies that he's like pushed through that I'm like, okay, this was great.
1: Mm-hmm.
0: Cause generally my thesis is I think government needs to get out of the way. The natural state of humans is to flourish. So if you set up the chessboard fairly and you make it easy for people to do their thing, the flourishing will happen. The economy will grow, tax revenue will increase. You need to get out of the way. So it's, here's an example. Here's an example that I give him credit for. His podcast. This is Gavin Newsom, and this is whoever he has on. He just talked to Ben Shapiro. I listened to that podcast. He's talked to Steve Bannon. He's talked to people. I think that, and you listen to these. I think, and this isn't a policy thing. So I realize I'm

0: dodging a question a little bit, but a lot of politics is vibes. Like, that's actually basically 90% of it. I just tweeted it. I was like, remember when we thought PolitiFact was literally going to save politics? And, like, it didn't do anything. Because it's not about whether something's true or not. It's about whether – it's about – a lot of it is messaging. And I think just the fact that Newsom has been one of the only Democrats to even be willing to have a conversation with people that he disagrees with is the single – probably the single biggest thing that he's done. Mm. I mean, right after the election, right after Trump won, he was immediately like, okay, what do we need to do here? What do the Democrats need to do better here? And he's willing to have the conversation. If you listen to him with Ben Shapiro, I thought he did a reasonable job. I didn't agree with everything he said. I think he dodged the question on income taxes by just pointing to other states. And he has kind of these same lines. If you listen to him enough, he does these same things. But him just being able to be like a seemingly reasonable guy and talk to people he disagrees with, I think is a huge, huge deal. I will say him, the wealth tax, him, he's raising money to try to defeat the wealth tax. So it's not like often he is put up as, he's not an AOC, he's not a Zohran Mamdani, he is not that. And I think a lot of the times he's kind of put, because California is the biggest state in the country and it's liberal, very liberal, it's like it's the ultimate punching bag for the Republicans and the right. And in many ways it should be, because many liberal policies have failed here. But he's also not, you know, he's relatively like moderate. Like, he's not saying crazy, crazy things, and not willing to talk to anyone. And so I think that's kind of where I think he should get a lot of credit. But there's a double-edged sword to that, Kyle, mm-hmm. because the reason he's doing that is because he's running for president and he does not care about California. He was just in Davos in Switzerland. It's like, brother, my biggest issue with him is that he's focused so much on Trump mm-hmm. and he's trying to be the anti-Trump that he's not focused on issues in our state. We have so many issues here. And I think the high-speed rail is a great example, is that no one can admit in the Democratic Party that mm-hmm. that is a complete boondoggle. Because then they would have to admit that they've failed the last, 20 years. Mm. And no one can admit it. So they're just going to keep funding it a little bit so that he can make his way to the White House and the next governor will have to pick up the pieces. So I think the COVID stuff was really bad. He shut down the state. I agree with almost all the critiques. Mm. But I like to think about, okay, who are the sweethearts on each party? Mm-hmm. Who's like right now? The prediction markets have him ahead of AOC. I mean, AOC might even run for president. Mm-hmm. And I want each in California too for the governor. I want the best person, like from each party, to be the leader of the party, because I want the best option when I get to that ballot box. And also, if it doesn't go the way I want it to, at least there's a good. The person that actually wins is good. So I try to that's the way. But honestly, I think it's a great question, and I think I should probably do more research on that. Like, what are some things that, because I just, the biggest issue, I mean, the budget has gone up since 2019. I don't know, it's gone up like $100 billion in 7 years or something. Mm-hmm. And it's like, I don't know where the money is going.
1: The
0: it's
1: numbers
0: not like
1: have been hard to reconcile.
0: It's
1: really
0: crazy.
1: Hard to reconcile. I think I will give you so much credit, Dick, for being very diplomatic there and working really hard to find something positive.
0: Right.
1: You did a great job, and I think it's worth thinking about further. But, you know, if Gavin Newsom is running for president, and we're pretty darn sure that he is going to have to match those words, the words he's saying on the podcasts, to his record and to his actions. And right now they are very, very far apart from each other. And that's what builds credibility. You know, we've been gaslit to a point of just not knowing down from up. And he's going to have to clarify his message and not wiggle out of some of these questions as much as he has in the past. So he's got his work cut out for him. You know, the left will certainly forgive him a lot. The rest of these independent voters, this huge voting block who isn't sure which direction they want to go, they want to know that he is not going to do to the nation what he's done to California. And the bad far outweighs the good, very unfortunately for us. I'm glad to hear you and your balanced viewpoint I appreciate that you care about your community so much, and you're doing the right thing. You're exercising your civic responsibility to take those thoughts and opinions and roll them into a campaign that if more people want to know about, we didn't get to today, your 5-point plan, but it's dicklucas.com for anybody who wants to go become a dick and join Dick and hear what he's about, because it sounds like you are very, very passionate and really plugged in there in Southern California. And I'm glad to know you. I'm really glad that you came on the show today. We'll definitely want to follow up with you in the future and see how it's going. Totally. But thank you so much for the time today and coming on the show.
0: Awesome, Kyle. Thank you so much for having me. And everyone, run for office. Look up who your state assembly person is. Look up your state senator. Look up your city councilman. Look up your mayor. No, subscribe to the newsletter. Follow them on social media. Get involved. Even 10 minutes a week will be huge. Thank you, Kyle. Thank you for having me.
1: I love it.
0: Really
1: great, appreciate it. Great message to end on. Thank you, sir.
0: Thank you.
1: Thank you all for joining us on this episode of Politically Basic. We are committed to breaking down the basics so you get to decide. Be sure to check us out at politicallybasic.com and follow us at Politically Basic so you don't miss an episode. And we'll see you next time.
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4: Welcome to Behind the Cameras. And this little update is for the month of August to see what's going on here at His Channel. And friends, as you know, behind me here, I'm out at our SoCal soundstage, and they're setting up for a production, and this kind of gives you an idea. I told them, just turn a camera around, because they're working over on that section over there and way over. They've got the stuff going on over there. And this back is the staging area where you prepare for your program. You sit down and you do a talk through with your guests, and then you go to the particular set. We have three sets out here. We have the World News Briefing set for Tom Hughes, and then we have my Pray for a Miracle set, and then we have the talk style set. And then we can move sets around for little special productions. But for this month, for those of you that know Jan Markell, go to her gallery. She has a show for August, and it's with Michelle Bachman. And I'm telling you, Michelle explains so clearly about communism and socialism and what is going on in America. Because, friends, I've never been very much concerned, and you know I'm not political. I'm just 100%, how can we proselyte the gospel, and what country can we get into to share the message of Jesus? And I let the politicians do what the politicians do. But I have had the privilege to travel in countries almost in every part of the world, and I know what communism looks like, and I know at the end results. I remember in Romania, when we were able to go there after the communism fell, Do you know that I found out that the little kids, when they go to bed at night, they stuff food between their cheeks to make sure they have enough food for the next day. And so the parents always make sure they take the food out so the kids don't choke when they're sleeping. I mean, who'd ever think of it? And when you go to the stores, it's like there was some kind of stocking problem. They're just empty, or they just have one item and it's just going down the shelf. And we're starting to see that with this communism that is taking effect in America. And friends, it's partially our fault. It started in the 90s with the schools when they centralized schooling. They no longer taught the kids about the greatness of the country and the uniqueness of the United States. And so these kids are growing up to not have much respect for the country. If you don't have respect and you don't know your history, it's easy to change them over to a new system. And socialism, the problem is it promises you everything and gives you nothing. So, friends, we really have to pray about that. But you can tune in, see that with Jan Markell, with Michelle Bachman. In fact, Jan said that she is going to start taping, she's hoping, a program every 2 weeks. And remember, Jan retired, and we thought we weren't going to get any more of Jan, but all of you just kept hitting her with emails. Jan, we need you. Jan, we need you. So she's really enjoying it, and I think she's doing a great job, because we've got a few on the Ruku Gallery with her, special guests, and they're very informative. Another thing on our Ruku, I only got a few more minutes here. Ruku, we just updated the app again, and so now on Ruku, you have galleries for some of your favorite programs, so you can see like 2 or 3 or 4 weeks on your Ruku app. And friends, pray for Israel. We have to do some upgrades there. We have to put an indoor studio. We have outdoor studio. We need an indoor studio. Pray for us, because this is something we have to do, and it's very difficult to do things over there. They're extremely costly. It's time for me to go. I'll give you a little bit more behind the scenes. And may God richly bless all of you. Tell a friend about his channel. God bless.
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5: Thank you for watching His channel. With a national update, I'm Elizabeth May. A California charity connected to Code Pink co-founder Medea Benjamin is facing serious questions from state officials over its finances and tax filings. Arc of Justice had its charitable registration revoked in January 2025 after officials found that the foundation had failed to file required tax returns and had not clearly accounted for more than $51 million in assets. California officials have ordered the organization to stop activities that require charitable registrations until those issues are resolved. Records also show that Arc of Justice provided more than $2.2 million to Code Pink between 2009 and 2022. Code Pink is an activist group known for its opposition to U.S. military policies. The situation is receiving renewed attention because major Code Pink donor Neville Roy Singham is facing a federal investigation. However, Arc of Justice itself has not been accused of wrongdoing in that investigation. The financial questions raise concerns about transparency and accountability for organizations asking the public to trust them with charitable funds. Meanwhile, a major home security company is investigating a cyber attack that could affect information belonging to more than 1 million customers. Hackers claim they stole millions of records from Brinks Home, including information from customer service conversations. The company says it discovered unauthorized access to part of its computer systems and began an investigation. Brinks Home brought in cybersecurity experts to help determine what happened and what information may have been taken. The company has said its alarm monitoring and security services were not interrupted. The hackers have claimed they stole a large amount of customer data and have threatened to release it. Cybersecurity experts warn that stolen information could potentially be used for scams, fake emails, or identity theft. For customers, the advice is simple. Watch for unusual emails, texts, phone calls asking for personal information. In other news, a legal fight over the planned White House ballroom could soon reach the Supreme Court. Supporters say the new ballroom would give the president a larger and safer place to hold major events. Opponents argue Congress must approve the project before construction can continue. A federal appeals court recently agreed and blocked construction above the ground. President Trump said he plans to take the case to the Supreme Court. Legal experts say there is another issue that could affect the case. The groups challenging the ballroom must show that they have the legal right to sue. Because of that, the Supreme Court could reject the case without deciding whether Congress must approve the project. This means that the court may never make a final decision on the larger question of whether the White House needs approval from Congress to build the ballroom. Meanwhile, federal health officials are proposing new food safety rules. The FDA wants companies to notify the agency when they decide an ingredient is generally regarded or generally reconsidered, generally recognized as safe, or GRAS. Officials say this would improve transparency and give Americans more information about what is in our food. The proposal is part of the administration's Make America Healthy Again effort. The public will have 120 days to comment. Thank you for watching His Channel with a National Update. I'm Elizabeth May.
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8: Hi, everyone. Welcome to the 700 Club. The Trump administration is preparing to unveil its economic D-Day plan to strangle Iran financially. It involves a major international effort.
9: The White House intends to crush the Islamic regime without any more military strikes. Chris Mitchell has the story.
10: U.S. Treasury Secretary Scott Bessent says the U.S. will have a clear message for other countries in the economic pressure on Iran.
11: This is going to be the greatest coordinated economic isolation in the history of the world. And we are going to them and saying, you are either with us or against us. You want this murderous regime to end.
10: Bessent says the plan will require U.S. allies and others to stop all economic activity with the Iranian regime or face the consequences.
11: If you insist on doing business with them, either transferring money, buying their oil, doing seaborne ship transfers, then the U.S. Treasury and the U.S. government, they will put its full might and force toward enforcing against you. So it is time for our allies and the rest of the world to make a decision, and we are going to squash the economy of this murderous regime.
10: Iran's foreign minister denounced the U.S. economic threats and said those failed policies will stir more hostility among Iranians. Other reports say Iran's leaders have begun implementing measures like rationing in order to survive this economic onslaught and bet that high oil prices will force the White House to stop. Bessent says the president still has the military option, but believes this economic warfare will work in Iran like it worked in Venezuela and now in Cuba.
12: Ultimately, I do believe the greatest long-term challenges may not come fast or from Washington or Israel. It may come from the widening of the political and economic divide between the Iranian government and the Iranian people.
10: Iranian-born Middle East expert Amir Hamidi tells CBN News economic and living conditions inside Iran are abysmal.
12: Because it's no security, executions are continuing, imprisonment continues, and the arrests are continuous, and the prices are rising unbelievably. They're having a problem to get the purchase price of power of the purchasing of their foods and medicine, and they are just waiting. They are waiting to, like a tsunami, I call the people of Iran, it's like a tsunami. It is going to explode.
10: Hamidi believes the protests will resume.
12: Absolutely, absolutely. It is just it's a peace before earthquake. People are waiting because they don't have anything to lose. They don't have employment, they don't have future, they don't have investments. They are thinking about their next meal, and they have no freedom. And because of that, I think it's ready to explode.
10: Chris Mitchell, CBN News, Jerusalem.
8: Thank you, Chris. In other news, severe storms have struck cities and towns across our country the last few days. John Jessup has that story from our CBN News Bureau in Washington. John.
13: That is right, Andrew. Heavy rains have flooded multiple regions throughout the United States, with many areas experiencing back-to-back systems. CBN's Caitlin Burke has the story.
14: From the Midwest to the East Coast, the hits just keep coming. Heavy rain and flooding reportedly doing some of the most damage. In Illinois and Ohio, scene after scene of submerged cars, with first responders having to rescue stranded drivers. Throughout the day Thursday, many of those systems moving east, bringing flooding from D.C. to New York. In New York City, some of that flood water draining down into subway stations. And on Long Island, a waterspout coming ashore and damaging a popular beach club. Meanwhile, in Indiana, residents hit by severe storms last week are still without power.
15: They had no gas, no restaurants, no power. Now we had to throw away everything, got all the refrigerators. At night, it's like Gotham City. You can't see anything.
14: The local power company saying full restoration could take until next Tuesday.
16: Things just keep getting worse and worse. We are now under a boil advisory.
14: And in Hawaii, residents there are bracing for a tropical depression only a week after Hurricane Lala battered the state. The system is expected to strengthen as it moves toward the islands, bringing more than a foot of rain to some areas still cleaning up from Lala. Caitlin Burke, CBN News.
13: Hoping for some relief soon. Well, a record low for alcohol consumption here in the U.S. Only 54% of Americans now say they drink alcohol, according to a Gallup survey. That ties the number from last year, which was the lowest since the survey began in 1939. Gallup points out that alcohol use has dropped as concerns about its impact on health has grown. 51% now believe one or two alcoholic beverages a day is harmful for your health. In 2001, only 27% thought moderate drinking is bad for you. And Andrew, I'm seeing that this shift is led by younger Americans, Gen Z and millennials.
8: Yeah, John, interesting. I was going to say the same thing. The trend is there for 16 to 24-year-olds. It's not as much a part of life for them as it was generations ago. One reason could be cost, but they seem more health conscious, and there's a number of social media influencers who are talking about how damaging drinking can be to your health. One interesting thing the poll showed was the only subgroup where drinking did not decline was Americans who attend religious services weekly. That's stuck at 48%. And I'm not preaching here, but just if it helps anybody, a few decades ago when alcohol was a part of my life, I felt the Lord kind of tugging it away and I was a little resistant. But I finally trusted the Lord that it was just something that shouldn't be a part of my life anymore. And I must say my prayer life really changed. I was able to hear God's voice more clearly. And when I gave God more room in my life, he moved some things that I just couldn't have done on my own. So if you're feeling a tug from God that maybe it's time to get that out of your life, all I can tell you is he's trustworthy. Coming up, the brain defenders, how they're reversing the symptoms of Alzheimer's even as other treatments fail. That's coming up next.
9: And then later on, she went from being called America's favorite Disney mom to being labeled a domestic terrorist. See why actress Lee Ellen Baker found herself in the middle of a national firestorm. And find out what gave her the strength to fight back. That's ahead on today's 700 Club.
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8: One of the latest breakthroughs in preventing and treating Alzheimer's isn't a drug, it's making changes to your lifestyle. Research shows how improvements in diet, exercise, and other habits can keep the brain's immune cells functioning properly. Medical reporter Lori Johnson has the story.
17: While the FDA continues to approve new Alzheimer's drugs, they can only slightly slow the progression of the disease. Unfortunately, they can also cause brain bleeding or swelling, even death.
18: The problem is it's being treated respectfully in the wrong way. The treatment is focusing on the accumulation in the brain of a particular protein called beta amyloid. Drugs were designed to get rid of the beta amyloid, all well and good. They do. They help lower the amyloid in the brain, but it has no clinical benefit.
17: Researchers behind the highly respected Cochrane Review recently analyzed 17 different studies of the most popular Alzheimer's drugs used to treat more than 20,000 patients. It found their effect on cognitive decline to be absent or trivial, with the study's lead author writing, "Unfortunately, the evidence suggests that these drugs make no meaningful difference to patients."
19: While the effectiveness of these drugs are disappointing, studies show Alzheimer's patients who change their diet, exercise routine, and other habits to strengthen the brain's immune cells are showing improvement.
18: Not only did the disease stop declining and not even stabilize, but actually improved in cognitive function in these individuals. Think about that. Now, you cannot patent that.
17: In his new book, Brain Defenders, neurologist David Perlmutter describes how to strengthen the brain's microglial immune cells so they can protect against disease.
18: That's the first order of business as it relates not only to Alzheimer's, but Parkinson's and really any type of neurodegenerative condition is focused on the fact that the immune system goes awry in the brain.
17: Allowing them to weaken can lead to cognitive decline.
18: And they go about the brain destroying synapses and threatening our neurons and leading to permeability or leakiness of this very important barrier called the blood-brain barrier.
17: Perlmutter points out that the things that weaken our brain's immune cells are similar to those that weaken the immune system governing the rest of our body, such as a poor diet. He cites a study that followed a large group for 13 years and found those who consumed just one serving of processed food per day had a 13% increased risk of developing Alzheimer's. Those who consumed 10 servings jumped to a 270% increase.
18: That's very worrisome for a disease for which we have no pharmaceutical fix.
17: Consuming too much sugar can lead to insulin resistance, a key risk factor for Alzheimer's because it can deprive our brain cells of energy.
18: In the presence of insulin, we can grow new connections between our brain cells. We can nurture our brain cells and actually grow new brain cells themselves.
17: Insulin resistance is also the leading risk factor for type 2 diabetes, and experts often refer to Alzheimer's as type 3 diabetes. Those able to reverse their insulin resistance can see cognitive improvement.
18: We know that in diabetics who are using the GLP-1 drugs, that's originally why they were developed, versus other diabetes drugs, those on the GLP-1 drugs have a 40% risk reduction for developing Alzheimer's disease.
17: Inflammation stemming from issues like an unhealthy gut microbiome or a virus raises another red flag.
18: The chemicals of inflammation from any source, whether it's a leaky bowel or another type of infection, urinary tract infection, those inflammatory chemicals make their way to the brain. And what do? They shift our immune cells.
17: Dr. Perlmutter points to dozens of other things that, if removed from our environment, could make a difference in the development of Alzheimer's disease. They mainly include toxins like smoke, mold, or other chemicals. Another key to a healthy brain that's totally up to the individual involves exercise. Not as easy as taking a pill, but far more effective.
18: The way of preserving your brain is right maybe on the bottom of your feet. It's your sneakers.
17: Perlmutter recommends cardio for pumping valuable oxygen into the brain and weightlifting, which can regulate hormones.
18: We should consider our muscles to be endocrine glands like the thyroid or the pituitary because they secrete chemicals.
17: So while making these lifestyle changes isn't easy, many experts say right now it's the best we have for reversing the symptoms of Alzheimer's or preventing its development.
8: Such an important story for so many families. Lori, thanks for being with us. Just from a basic standpoint, what are the causes of Alzheimer's?
19: So researchers have discovered about 40 contributors, 40 causes to Alzheimer's. Topping the list is genetics. So we're talking about a simple blood test that can determine your genetic risk. We're zeroing in on the APOE4 gene. You get one gene variant from your mom, one gene variant from your dad. It could be APOE2. Which prevents Alzheimer's, it helps protect against it, APOE3, which is neutral, and APOE4, which is the bad guy. So if you don't have any APOE4 gene variants, your risk of developing Alzheimer's in your lifetime is only 8%. If you have one APOE4 allele, like me, then your risk of developing Alzheimer's is 25%. I've seen estimates up to 33%. So definitely an increased risk. If you have two APOE4 alleles, gene variants, one from mom, one from dad, your risk of developing Alzheimer's is 60%. I've seen as high as 77%. So if you have two APOE4 alleles, you don't need to panic. Think about what Dr. Perlmutter always says, which is genetics loads the gun, lifestyle pulls the trigger. Remember a couple weeks ago when we talked about epigenetics, how you can be dealt a really bad genetic hand, but if you do certain lifestyle things, you can suppress those genes, you can turn them off. This is a perfect example that if you enact certain lifestyle changes, you don't have to get Alzheimer's, even if you're APOE4-4.
8: Yeah, that's some good news. How about infections? That actually contributes?
19: Absolutely. Like I said, there are about 40 contributors. The big ones, aside from genetics, are inflammation of the brain, also, as I talked about, insulin resistance, and then a poor gut microbiome. But inflammation of the brain is huge, and infections can cause brain inflammations. And a lot of times, we don't realize that we have pathogens in our brain from infections that are chronic, like periodontal disease. Believe it or not, you can have microbes and bacteria that go from your mouth, if you're not taking care of your teeth, that go up to your brain and stay there and can contribute to Alzheimer's. So what do? Brush and floss every day. Go see the dentist every 6 months. Same thing with Lyme disease. Believe it or not, they have found Lyme disease, the bacteria, in people's brains who have had Alzheimer's. So you can get tested to see if you have traces of Lyme disease and get treated for that. So a lot of other infections can cause inflammation.
8: I'm glad you mentioned dental health. It's huge. It's huge. And sometimes as we get older, the dental health becomes more of a problem. And if we don't take care of it, it could be
19: and
8: really...
19: And it's such an easy fix, and it also can really affect your heart negatively, too. So take care of those teeth.
8: All right, regarding our brain, what about toxins?
19: Toxins is another big thing. So we're talking, you know, the 8% that don't have a genetic predisposition, a lot of those people develop Alzheimer's through constant exposure to toxins. What am I talking about? Mold. Breathing in mold all the time. So check your house. If you have mold in the shower and in your carpet and elsewhere, other things are things like the things that we put on our body, believe it or not, that the things that we wash our clothes with, some of these things are toxic that we are, the lotions that we put on our body. And I hate to say this, but artificial fragrances too. We need to stay away from those scented candles, which is sort of my weakness. So this is all cumulative. You know, a scented, if you burn a scented candle, it doesn't mean you're going
8: to
19: be getting Alzheimer's. But if you're APOE 4-4, you need to be, you know, checking off all these boxes. Think of it like
17: If you have a roof and you have 40 different holes in it, you need to plug all of them up. The big ones first, but all of them.
20: And that mold, we don't want to mess around with mold.
17: Yeah, that's right. And there are a lot of other toxins, like Dr. Perlmutter was talking about, these pesticides and these things that are in our food. So try to eat organic when possible. I know it's expensive. But, you know, if you're, again, if you're APOE4-4, or even me, I'm APOE3-4, and at increased risk. You might want to take these things into consideration. They're all written down in here. It's a lot. It's a lot, but definitely worth trying. I have interviewed people who are APOE4-4, who were diagnosed with Alzheimer's, who had Alzheimer's symptoms, couldn't remember how to get home from the job she's had for 20 years, made these lifestyle changes, and her memory came back. Their memory came back. These are Christian people, and their testimonials are on our website.
20: Just a little bit of time left. Vitamins, hormones, how does this factor?
17: That's right. Vitamin D is another huge thing. Who knew? But vitamin D is so important that a lot of scientists want to classify it as a hormone, and most Americans are vitamin D deficient severely because vitamin D comes from the sun. None of us go outside anymore. And if you have sunscreen on, you're not getting the vitamin D. So take those supplements. Also, hormones. Those of us who are postmenopausal, our hormones are often way out of whack, and that can really affect our brain health. So that there are bioidentical hormones that you can take, and easy tests to get this fixed. So those are hormones, vitamins. It's a long list.
20: Yeah, since we don't want people to live in fear of kind of the everyday things maybe in their house, tell more about the book where they can pick it up.
17: That's right. It's called Brain Defenders. I highly recommend it. You can buy it wherever books are sold.
20: All right.
17: God bless Dr. Perlmutter.
20: Laura, you've been here quite a bit lately. It's been great to have you.
17: Thank you.
20: All right, Terry, over to you.
9: Coming up, the Hollywood star who traded her career to be a mom and then wound up back in the national spotlight. How a real-life role cost Lee Allen Baker almost everything, and what she gained in the process. That's next.
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9: Lee Allen Baker was a member of the Disney family, until she wasn't. She enjoyed starring roles over her long acting career and then was canceled overnight. She was called homophobic, a racist, and an extremist. She lost friends, endured death threats, and had to leave her home. Through it all, Lee Allen found something that could never be taken away.
22: Everything, and I mean everything, shifted for me during COVID. Overnight, I went from America's favorite Disney mom to a domestic terrorist.
9: Millions knew Lee Allen Baker as the beloved mom from Disney's Good Luck Charlie. But long before the headlines, before Hollywood, there was a little girl with one dream.
22: I always knew that I wanted to be an actress. It's one of those things where if you fully believe it, you will achieve it. I know that sounds corny, but it's true. I always grew up knowing. The only way I can describe it is God had it on my heart from when I was born. I loved laughing. And so for me, the biggest gift, and it's still my greatest joy, is when I make people laugh.
9: That dream led Lee Allen to Southern California, where she studied acting at USC. After graduation, she entered Hollywood's annual pilot season, a high-stakes audition period where thousands of actors compete for just a handful of new TV shows.
22: Everyone was saying, well, you're never going to get a pilot. It's like catching lightning in a bottle. You're not going to be able to do that. It's crazy. So I thought, wow, I'm going to do that. Because when someone says you're never gonna, I'm gonna.
9: She proved them wrong. That breakthrough launched a career that, years later, would lead to the role she'd become best known for, Amy Duncan on Disney's Good Luck Charlie.
22: My favorite show to work on by far was Good Luck Charlie because it was about a family. There was no fighting, there was no competition, nobody was driving in the same lane. We all were playing a family and we became a family.
9: But even as her career reached new heights, the reality of life in Hollywood was often far less glamorous.
22: Hollywood, it's a lot of pretending to be something that you're not, and it's a lot of virtue signaling, and it's exhausting. There are lots of times where you ask yourself, is it worth it? Because if you want to be an actor or you want to be in Hollywood, you better get used to rejection. I've been rejected because I'm too fat, I'm too thin, I'm too short, I'm too tall. It's like the amount of rejection is unbelievable. It's a pretty brutal world. I had been struggling in Hollywood, living on my own since I was 18 and putting everything I had towards my career. But I was lonely. It was hard to go at this career by yourself. And I wanted a husband, and I wanted a good relationship, and I wanted a family of my own. Finally, I met my husband a week before I turned 31, married him a week before I turned 32, and then we started our family. I had my first baby at 36 and my second at 40.
9: For the first time, the dream she'd been chasing was no longer her career. It was her family. Motherhood also drew Lee Allen back to the faith she had known since childhood.
22: I was raised in a Christian household, and that means that we went to church unless my father was fishing on a Sunday. I always felt the presence of God, but when I got to Hollywood, I kind of thought, I got it from here. I'll take over. When I had children, that's when I really became close to God. You can't help but witness this miracle, this amazing baby, and you realize, wow, this is it. This is what life is about.
9: Then in 2020, everything changed. As the pandemic unfolded, Lee Allen's fears were deeply personal. She says both of her children had suffered serious reactions to childhood vaccines, and she believed new mandates could put them at risk.
22: My children had vaccine injuries when they were young. My second had encephalitis, swelling of the brain. We almost lost him.
9: When she spoke publicly about her family's vaccine experience and her opposition to mandates, the response was swift and, she says, terrifying.
22: When I came out and kind of shared about my experience, the world got really nasty. And what I thought would be met with compassion for what we had suffered through was actually met with death threats and rape threats and a lot of danger. It's always when you're at your lowest, right? When you're just broken and on your knees and you realize, I'm a fighter, but this fight is too big for me. It never dawned on me. I'd gone through my whole life like this, like on guard, ready to fight. And this fight was too big for me. And there was such freedom in taking a moment. It took me a moment to like really release and open my hands and think, God, I need you to take this from me. I can't do it on my own. COVID really is what made me run back full throttle into the arms of Jesus.
9: As California moved towards stricter COVID vaccine requirements, officials announced that those who remained unvaccinated would no longer be able to fully participate in society. For Lee Allen, it changed everything.
22: At that point, I realized there was no life for us in California. I heard God's voice say, you need to go now, and I left the next day.
9: After leaving California, Lee Allen and her family settled in Tennessee. There, her conviction soon led her to speak at a local school board meeting about proposed mask requirements for children. Her remarks went viral, thrusting her into the center of a national controversy.
0: Was canceled, threatened, fired, dropped by friends, labeled a racist, homophobic extremist, and actually literally placed on the domestic terrorist list.
22: Uprooting your life is hard. Doing that in the middle of a cultural revolution and a political firestorm was next to impossible. It tested my marriage. It tested my relationships. My friendships were obliterated.
9: Yet, through the loss, Lee Allen says her relationship with God became more constant and more personal than ever before.
22: What became me going to God every now and then for prayer turned into a direct line constantly to make sure I was anchored in Him, because it's the only place that felt safe. You are not clothed in righteousness because of how good you are, but because of how good He is.
9: Today, Lee Allen says God is redirecting the same voice that once put her at the center of a fight.
22: I feel a shift in maybe what my purpose is now. I don't want to be a fighter. I don't want to be a political commentator. I want to get back in my lane, but have Jesus drive the car instead of me, and let's see where it goes. I do feel that I'm being called to be a bridge, to build a bridge with others who feel differently and think differently. For us to find common ground in laughter and joy. I want to be funny again. I want the world to be light again. I want people to laugh again. I want people to look at somebody completely different than them and be okay with it.
1: After a lifetime of chasing roles, applause, and certainty, Lee Allen says her prayer is now much simpler.
22: My prayer now is just, instead of I'd like this or I want this or this would be great, now it's thank you for everything that you continue to do. Lord, I would ask that my life look like what you know it could look like. What would my ask be if I knew what you knew? It doesn't matter who follows you. It doesn't matter who likes you. It matters who you follow. I don't live my life anymore to please people. I show up as me and I live to please God.
9: Well, there's a mandate we can all grab hold of and hang on to. Those were crazy times for everybody in the country. I mean, when you watch that, you're open-mouthed, you know, going, wow.
20: I watched so many episodes of Good Luck Charlie with my kids. Like, that show was running and very popular when my kids were in that demo, and we had a lot of laughs. It was a good program. And I know Lee Allen doesn't want to be known just for COVID stuff and speaking out, et cetera, although I appreciate her sharing her story.
9: Absolutely.
20: It's terrible to hear how it just radically shook her life. Mm-hmm. She's too talented an actress not to get more roles, et cetera. And I know we'll hear big things from her, but just hearing about how she leaned into her faith was really inspiring.
9: Yeah, it's, you know, it also makes you really think about your own life.
20: If
9: circumstances put you in a situation like that, you know, we all need to be ready to take a stand for what we know is right for us and to walk that walk and to believe it. I have great admiration for her. Way to go.
20: And she said, it's not about who's following me. Who am I following? That's good counsel for all of us, for
9: Absolutely.
20: Sure.
9: Absolutely. Well, still ahead, driving down the highway and starting to go blind. This man was losing his peripheral vision because he had a rare brain tumor. Find out what happened next. That's later on today's show.
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13: Welcome back to Washington for this CBN News Break. A 35-year-old New York woman faces a federal charge of terrorism in support of ISIS. Authorities say Jessica Bowie of Albany was planning to bomb the New York State Capitol building because she believed laws being passed there are an affront to Islam. A U.S. attorney called her plan an attack on democracy itself. The FBI had been monitoring Bowie and caught her in a sting operation. Bowie converted to Islam around 5 years ago and apparently created several social media accounts. Some of those accounts trace back to her allegedly expressed support for terrorism in the posts. Well, CBN's Operation Blessing is helping people around the world with critical health problems. In Nigeria, cataracts were stealing Esther's eyesight by the time she was 60. She could no longer manage her small business or even walk without possibly tripping or hurting herself, limiting her ability to move around. She couldn't afford surgery, but she kept praying for God to help send help. Her prayer was answered when Operation Blessing, along with partners in Nigeria, organized a cataract surgery outreach to help Esther and 12 other patients, all at no cost to them. Now Esther can see and work again, and she says, "I know God has done it for me." Well, you can find out more about Operation Blessing by going to its website at ob.org. Andrew and Terry will be back with more of the 700 Club right after this.
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10: Monday, the daughter of a Satanist.
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9: First, her lips turned purple, then she turned green. Yashun wasn't getting enough oxygen. She was born with a rare heart disease, and at times, she couldn't breathe.
12: Nothing made Yashun happier than coloring. Then one day, she threw her crayons down and started crying uncontrollably.
26: Her lips turned purple, and her skin got cold like ice cubes.
27: She cried until she couldn't cry anymore, and her body turned green.
26: It was like there was an invisible iron plate pressing on her heart so she couldn't breathe.
12: tests showed that Yashun had tricuspid valve depression, a rare and complex heart condition.
26: I never expected anything like this to happen to her.
12: Shortly after leaving the hospital that first time, she was back in ICU with organ failure, sepsis, and a heart rate of over 200 beats per minute, all caused by her heart disease.
27: The doctor said she may only live to be 3 or 4 years old. I was so worried.
12: Yashun needed surgery, yet the Gaos are poor and couldn't afford it.
26: But friends told us we should send Yashun to a welfare home or put her in a small box and leave her on the side of the road. But out.

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1: Now she can run and jump, and she's having more fun with her artwork than ever. 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
3: 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Operation Blessing reminded me of the God I knew as a child, but I've forgotten. Now I feel His unchanging love. God did this through you.
1: 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I'm very grateful to Jesus and to the loving partners at Operation Blessing. 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
5: Matthew Blake hoped his problem would just resolve itself. Then he collapsed. He couldn't move his left side, and he was in the fight for his life.
6: The day I lost my peripheral vision, it was very scary. Literally driving on the highway, all of a sudden I could not see out either side of my eyes.
7: One ordinary drive home was the beginning of a life or death battle for Matthew Blake, one he initially tried to avoid.
6: I didn't go to the ER and do anything like that. I'm like, you know what, this will resolve itself.
7: Matthew continued to ignore the warning signs. 2 weeks later, a fall in the shower changed that.
6: When I tried to get up and I couldn't move my left side, that's when it became scary. Very scary. It's very, you know, you're losing control. And it's something that it's very hard to describe other than that, man, something's really wrong.
7: Paramedics rushed him to the ER, where doctors confirmed he'd suffered a stroke. However, an MRI revealed something far more serious.
6: The doctor came and said, "We believe you have a malignant tumor in your brain." And that's when I felt my life's in danger. My heart sank, and honestly, what I thought is, what kind of life am I going to have? Am I going to be able to take care of my family? Am I going to be able to get through this?
7: As fear began to take hold, Matthew turned to Jesus. In addition, people across his church began praying for him. Through it all, his pastor and friend, Luis Villafania, stayed by his side.
8: You can tell that he was distraught. You know, he was down, of course, physically, emotionally, and also spiritually. Sometimes you can feel that he's going through a lot. You can see in his body language. You can see in his tone of voice. He was struggling. That was my job, to encourage him.
7: A biopsy was ordered. As he waited for the procedure, Matthew was uneasy, so he prayed. What happened next caught him by surprise.
6: I was very scared the entire time. I was praying that everything was going to be okay, that I'm going to get through this, and not only can I get through this, that I could be an inspiration and hope to others. As I was praying, a tremendous calm and peace came in my mind and body, something I've never felt before. As far as I'm concerned, that was Jesus that was watching out over me.
7: The biopsy confirmed a germinoma, a rare brain tumor. Without treatment, the outlook could be devastating.
6: It was very, very scary. I was lying in bed for 2 weeks, not being able to move around. I was very frustrated with that.
8: It was difficult because I know he was worried about his wife, about his children, you know, and of course, that was the toughest part, you know. But at the same time, we didn't dwell that much into it. We decided to think positively and just say, the Lord is going to do His job.
7: After Matthew endured weeks of uncertainty, a report came that no one was expecting.
6: The doctors, when they saw the pathology, they came running into my room, very happy. And they said, this is the best news that could possibly happen. Because if you're going to have cancer, this is what you want to have. I felt it was a huge relief off my mind. I mean, obviously I didn't want to have cancer, but it was a huge relief.
7: Matthew began radiation treatment, shrinking the tumor almost immediately. For the first time on this journey, hope replaced fear.
6: It was curable, and that's 100%. That's 100% Jesus that did that. That's when I knew that Jesus is very much alive. After what I've been through about healing, God is the healer. So I'm putting all my faith into Him.
8: Through my journey,

0: I learned that the Lord is always willing to help His children go through what they're going through. He will place you to a circumstance in life. And to me, it taught me that to trust more in Him. He asked us to pray, and we always pray knowing that He will answer our prayers. That's what I learned through it.
1: Today, Matthew has no evidence of cancer. While he continues therapy to recover from the effects of his strokes, the devastating future doctors once feared never came to pass. Through it all, Matthew says he discovered something even greater than physical healing, a deeper personal relationship with Jesus Christ.
2: From everything I've been through and the fact that I'm sitting here having this conversation, I don't believe it's me doing it. I believe it's the glory of God living inside of me that is giving me the words and the vitality to do this. And I believe that I'm going to come back 100%. And I truly want to speak to groups around the world to talk about the glory of God and His only Son. I knew He was with me. And I still believe that to this day, that Jesus is not some religious leader that lived 2,000 years ago. He's very much alive. And He's live with us today. He's with us everywhere we go.
3: Matthew, we rejoice you are cancer-free and continue to lift you up in prayer as you're in therapy. And we just pray God's blessings on you. Thank you for sharing your story. Here's another amazing report. For a year and a half, Linda of Newport Richey, Florida, struggled with a swallowing problem that made it feel like there was a lump in her throat. She underwent an endoscopy to stretch her esophagus. The relief was minimal. Lasted a few days and the problem returned. She prayed for hope and healing. Then on August 6th, while watching this show, Terry prayed for someone with a swallowing problem. And Terry said, "You have an issue with swallowing. I'm not sure if that's what it is, whether it's in your throat or your esophagus, what it might be, but God's clearing that up for you right now. You're just not going to have that lump then when you try to swallow something. You're not going to have trouble eating anymore. In Jesus' name, be set free." Linda knew the word was for her. Immediately, the problem was gone, has remained gone ever since. After a year and a half of that struggle, she is now able to swallow and eat without that troubling sensation. We rejoice. We're so glad to hear that. And we want to pray for you now, whatever the touch from God is that you need. We just want to lift you up and intercede on your behalf. Father God, we come before you in the name of Jesus. And as we saw in that testimony, people deal with physical illness and frightening diagnoses. And then not only are they dealing with the physical component, but fear and anxiety and just the stress of carrying this. And Lord God, we pray for healing today, for physical healing, but also, Father, we pray that in this season, people know you are walking with them, holding their hand, Lord God. Peace upon their mind, heart, and spirit, Lord God, and physical healing in the name of Jesus. Lord God, I just want to rebuke cancer. There are so many people watching this show who are praying and crying out for a loved one who has cancer. And Lord, we just rebuke that diagnosis. We rebuke cancer from people. There are people who love you dearly and are crying out, "Lord God, heal me from this." And Lord, we lift them to you now in the name of Jesus, that cancer is gone in Jesus' name.
4: And just this morning, I was reading about how when Jesus was here, He healed everything, all their diseases, and was not a respecter of anyone. There are some of you who are saying, "Well, you never say what my issue is." You don't need to hear your issue today. He is your healer. Declare that. I declare that over you. You declare it over yourself and receive the presence and the power of the Holy Spirit right now in Jesus' name.
3: And Lord, we thank you that the word says God is our refuge and our strength, an ever-present help in times of trouble. Lord, you are our strong tower. I pray the peace that surpasses understanding. So many watching have anxiety, distress in their soul. They're praying about family situations. Some parents are concerned about a child now starting school. Lord, we know you have overcome the world, yet some days our hearts are troubled. And Lord God, help us remember you have overcome the world. And Jesus, perfect love, your word says, casts out fear. And we speak that perfect love over people now in Jesus' name.
4: Yeah, there's someone, you have a chronic ear infection. It's in your left ear. And no matter what you do, what medication you take, it always comes back. God's healing your ear right now. Just put your hand on it and receive that message from him as he comes into that need and heals you in Jesus' name.
3: Yeah. Lord, thank you for your love for your people. In Jesus' name we pray. Amen. Give us a call if you need prayer, 1-800-700-7000, or if you've experienced a touch from God, we want to hear about it. Here's a word from Mark. Whatever things you ask when you pray, believe that you receive them, you will have them. That's quite a promise. Thanks for being with us today. We'll see you next time on the 700 Club. Bye.
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6: Welcome to Behind the Cameras. And this little update is for the month of August to see what's going on here at his channel. And friends, as you know, behind me here, I'm out at our SoCal soundstage and they're setting up for a production. And this kind of gives you an idea. I told them, just turn a camera around because they're working over on that section over there and way over. They've got the stuff going on over there. And this back is the staging area where you prepare for your program. You sit down and you do a talk through with your guests, and then you go to the particular set. We have three sets out here. We have the World News Briefing set for Tom Hughes, and then we have my Pray for a Miracle set, and then we have the talk style set. And then we can move sets around for little special productions. But for this month, for those of you that know Jan Markell, go to her gallery. She has a show for August, and it's with Michelle Bachman, and I'm telling you, Michelle explains so clearly about communism and socialism and what is going on in America, because, friends, I've never been very much concerned, and you know I'm not political, I'm just 100%, how can we proselyte the gospel and what country can we get into to share the message of Jesus? And I let the politicians do what the politicians do. But I have had the privilege to travel in countries almost in every part of the world. And I know what communism looks like. And I know at the end results. I remember in Romania, when we were able to go there after the communism fell. Do you know that I found out that the little kids, when they go to bed at night, they stuff food between their cheeks to make sure they have enough food for the next day. And so the parents always make sure they take the food out so the kids don't choke when they're sleeping. I mean, who'd ever think of it? And when you go to the stores, it's like there was some kind of stocking problem. They're just empty. Or they just have one item and it's just going down the shelf. And we're starting to see that with this communism that is taking effect in America. And friends, it's partially our fault. It started in the 90s with the schools when they centralized schooling. They no longer taught the kids about the greatness of the country and the uniqueness of the United States. And so these kids are growing up to not have much respect for the country. If you don't have respect and you don't know your history, it's easy to change them over to a new system. And socialism, the problem is it promises you everything and gives you nothing. So, friends, we really have to pray about that. But you can tune in, see that with Jan Markell, with Michelle Bachman. In fact, Jan said that she is going to start taping, she's hoping, a program every 2 weeks. And remember, Jan retired, and we thought we weren't going to get any more of Jan, but all of you just kept hitting her with emails, Jan, we need you, Jan, we need you. So she's really enjoying it, and I think she's doing a great job, because we've got a few on the Ruku Gallery with her, of special guests, and they're very informative. Another thing, on our Ruku, I only got a few more minutes here, Ruku, we just updated the app again, and so now on Roku, you have galleries for some of your favorite programs, so you can see like 2 or 3 or 4 weeks on your Roku app. And friends, pray for Israel. We have to do some upgrades there. We have to put an indoor studio. We have outdoor studio. We need an indoor studio. Pray for us, because this is something we have to do, and it's very difficult to do things over there. They're extremely costly. It's time for me to go. I'll give you a little bit more behind the scenes. And may God richly bless all of you. Tell a friend about his channel. God bless.
7: Paul the Apostle said, "The good news that I have to share with you is that Christ died for our sins." The prophet Isaiah said, "God laid on him the iniquities of us all." Everything to save you has been done by God. To keep you from the flames of hell, God sent his only begotten Son, allowed him to suffer and die. We sang the old rugged cross. "To the old rugged cross I will ever be true, its shame and reproach gladly bear." Yes, God did provide the means by which you can be saved from the death that results from sin. But you have to respond. God even called to the people and he said, "Turn, turn, for why will you die, saith the Lord? I have no pleasure in the death of the wicked, but they turn from their wickedness and live." And God is calling to some of you today and he's saying, "Turn, turn. Why will you die? I don't have pleasure in the death of the wicked, but they will turn from their wickedness and live." And God is calling some of you today to do just that.
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0: So what if the gods of the ancient world never truly left? Well, today's guest shares powerful evidence that three pagan principalities are rising once again, carrying out a dark agenda. Well, I want to hear about that. But a true move of God, of course, has the power to stop them. We have to always remember God is greater than any evil that's out there. Right. Well, before we get to that, join me around the table. It's April Simons. This has been so interesting.
1: Oh, my goodness. I had chills the first show. So if they didn't watch the first show, they need to watch it.
0: Watch the first show. We're going to continue talking in this show. Dorothy Newton, you ready?
2: Oh, I'm ready. Wow. My head is like...
0: I know the more that our guests will give these correlations from the Old Testament to modern day, it's really something, isn't it, Rachel?
3: It's literally shocking. You know, they say in Hebrew, there's no word for coincidence. And it's exactly what I'm thinking this whole time, because the similarities and the parallels that you're pointing out are literally staggering.
0: It's so true.
3: Like the impossibility of this occurring is insane.
0: Right, right. That's true. Rebecca Lamb Weiss, it is amazing to see the parallels and kind of, it's like the Bible is just so amazingly written to have these mysteries just in hidden in scripture.
4: Yes. And you know what? God puts mysteries in the Bible because he's calling us into greater intimacy with him, but very few answer that call and spend the time in meditating his word and receiving that revelation from him. So this is a real gift, honestly.
0: For sure. Kendra Kelly Dean.
5: Oh, the viewers need to buckle up.
3: I got my buckle up.
0: Well, the first show went so fast.
5: Yeah, it went so fast. I've never been on a show that felt that fast before.
3: Me and Kendra just kept looking at each other.
5: Wow. So get the book, rewatch the show, take your notes, pause.
0: For sure. And Rabbi Jonathan Kahn is our special guest at the table.
6: Thank you.
0: Welcome back, Rabbi.
6: Great to be back, always.
0: So we left everybody hanging.
3: Part two.
0: We're going to get back to that, so stay right there. But of course, you know, with so much negative news, it can feel like the world is being pulled into spiritual darkness. Well, today, Rabbi Jonathan Kahn, he's joining us to expose how ancient principalities have shaped pivotal moments in history and what their influence means for the future of our nation and the church. Of course, you've written the book called The Avatar, which is really talking about, if you will, a spirit or principality that will try to enter usually a living vessel.
6: Something like, an avatar is an embodiment or image of a god or principality or something else. We use it all the time. I mean, the movie made it famous, but people use it on the computers. But it comes from a real concept. And this is behind, you know, I've spoken about the gods, and now avatars is, you know, spirits, which is really, there's one god, but there are many false gods and spirits. They try to take over. They try to inhabit. They try to possess. And it's been trying to happen to America. But we're watching this battle, and it's amazing. Because you have some on one side, but you also have vessels on the other side of God. And so it's going to be amazing. And we left off the hanging part was we just touched on the mystery of Donald Trump. And that's what we can.
0: We did. And I just want to mention, for those of you watching, this is what number book here?
6: This is my 10th book.
0: Your 10th book. You have to go back to the first one.
6: The Harbinger.
0: Which is the Harbinger.
6: Which I was there here when I was here with you.
0: Yeah. And it tells how ancient Israel correlated with 9/11. And it is shocking. If you go back and read that, then you'll want to read all his books. But this is the newest one, The Return of the Ancients and the Future of America. America has opened doors and windows, if you will, to spirits that have done some damage in America through people.
6: That's right? You cannot drive God out. You cannot without something else coming in. You cannot. And you cannot. It happened to ancient Israel, and we know what happened. And so one of the things interesting that you went back, you mentioned like the Harbinger, because there is in many of them this pattern, because what happened in ancient Israel when they turned away from God is what's happening now. You know, the sign, that Harbinger are the signs. You know, this, we're talking about the people and the principalities, the return of God to the principalities. So, so if you drive out God, we're made for God. So you drive out God, you're going to have gods. You're going to worship something, you know, and something's coming in. And so the very things, you know, and again, bringing back to that warning really from Jesus, the warning that if you drive out, you know, the spirits, but you don't fill yourself with God, the spirits are coming back. Or if you empty, it's coming back. That's what happened to America.
0: Okay, so go back just briefly tell a little bit about the mystery of Joe Biden, and then let's go into Trump.
6: Okay. Yeah, we've got to have God to go into Trump.
0: Yeah.
6: Okay. Well, the one of the mysteries of the avatar, and there is, we can only touch on them, of course, but one of them is that it wasn't just the gods. There were kings and queens that were part of the nation's fall to the gods, you know. And so what happened is when Israel turned away from God, there were kings and queens that actually form an amazing template that is behind what is happening now. The template is so exact that behind the major leaders of our time, each one, there is a king or queen in the Bible that they are following that template without knowing it. The template's so exact, it gives exact events, exact people, and exact dates or times. And it's been happening. I mean, we started with Bill Clinton. We went up to here. And so, okay, Biden. Okay, in a nutshell. Behind Biden, he's in the template, is a king named Jehoram. Jehoram is actually a son of King Hezekiah. He actually knew about the right things, but he turned against it. He became apostate. Well, Jehoram was a weak king, and in his day, just some little taste of it, there's a problem of border crossings. People coming into the land, and they're not checking it. So Biden, the reign of Biden, that was the thing. Also at the same time, there's a disastrous military withdrawal from a foreign land. It was Edom. Well, with the American Jehoram, it was Afghanistan. Mm. Also, Jehoram kind of goes away from the ways of God. We talked about certain things that he did, whether it's with life or with gender. And the thing is, at the latter part of his reign, the big issue is Jehoram becomes physically enfeebled, physically impaired. Joe Biden. And finally, you know, and what happens, I also mentioned, this is just kind of tells you how kind of uncanny it is that even details like the son, he's got a son, he got one son left, who Jehoram, whose name is Ahaziah. Biden has one son left, Hunter. Well, Ahaziah comes from the Hebrew Ahaz, which means two seas. The word two seas in Old German is Henten, from thus Hunter. So you got Hunter's name and you got Ahaziah, even the same root as the same. I mean, it's crazy. Wow. And it goes to, we've saw it in some cases, I didn't go yet, but exact dates, how long each one will have on the national political stage has been like virtually every single one of them. And it's even going to go to Trump. I mean, you know, but so that sets it up. And so the stage is, and by the way, the avatar, if you saw the first program, Joni encouraged me to go even more explosive.
4: Yeah.
6: Well, this is probably the most explosive book because it's dealing with all these things. And it's really pulling away the veil that God is real.
4: Yeah.
6: These things are real that the Bible says.
4: Yeah.
6: The warfare is real. And we have also a real victory, which we'll get to. So the thing is that the nation of Israel was at this point when the house of Ahab was taking over everything. And if God had not intervened, it would have been the end of Israel right then, because they were being sealed to apostasy. But God has a surprise. We began on the surprise is the warrior king, Jehu. Jehu's a warrior, as we said, not a politician. He's wild. People think he's crazy. Actually, the word crazy is used of him when he says, we don't know who that is driving that chariot, but the driving is like Jehu because he drives crazy.
4: Yeah.
6: You know, so his race to the throne was crazy. Well, Donald Trump, you know.
0: And no one during that time would have chosen
6: least unlikely.
0: He would be the least likely
6: to do anything.
0: And
6: of
0: yet
6: God
0: just chooses.
6: Yeah. Whom
0: the
6: he
0: unlikely.
6: Uses.
0: I mean, it is amazing all through Scripture.
6: All through Scripture.
0: And he,
6: perfect example. And he was actually even on the wrong side before. He was with Ahab and Jezebel. And, you know, and Trump was not on the right side of life earlier, but he changed, just
0: right.
6: Like Jehu changed. So Jehu he gets anointed by this prophet. The prophet's scared of him because he comes in, gives him a prophecy, pours the oil, and then runs.
4: Yeah,
6: and runs.
4: Right. I remember that.
6: He runs. And so he's got a problem. You know what? Trump is probably the most prophesied over candidate for president we've ever had.
4: Yeah, it's
6: you know,
4: true.
6: And so the thing is, he begins a race, and the race is crazy, but in order to go to come to power, Jehu has to make an alliance with the religious conservatives of the nation. Mm-hmm. So that's why Trump made an alliance with the religious conservatives. Yeah, I don't think he was planning it. It's like God is just pulling him in, you know. And so he made an alliance. Now when Jehu heads to the capital city, he's got an agenda. You know what the agenda is? To drain the swamp. Trump, drain the swamp. Okay. In order to come to power, Jehu has to come face to face in a showdown against the nation's former first lady. In the time of the Bible, her name was Jezebel. In our time, the former first lady was named Hillary Clinton. And remember, everybody was saying that Clinton was going to win. It was going to trounce him. All the polls. The template said, no, Jehu's going to win. And so he wins. By the way, let me throw something else that I didn't say before. You know how crazy this is. It's like you know how Jezebel, the downfall of Jezebel. And again, listen, I want to say for this program too, we pray for all people. We have no enemies. We love all people. They don't know what they're doing. Okay. And the thing is that Jezebel had a downfall. They threw her down. You remember that when Jehu, they threw her down.
4: Yeah.
6: Well, Hillary Clinton had a political downfall. That was the end. But here's the thing. On the day that she was nominated at the Democratic Convention, the day that she received the nomination, to stand against the American Jehu, okay, you got this queen and a guy makes a speech at the Democratic Convention. And the whole speech is, this is the speech, they threw her down. They threw her down, they threw her down, they threw the whole speech, they threw her down, but she got up. They threw her down, they threw her down, they threw her down. That was the whole speech. You can read.
4: Wow.
6: If you take the words, threw her down on that night, type it into your computer, it'll take you to 2 Kings, where Jezebel and Jehu stand face to face. It says they threw her down.
4: Mm-hmm.
6: It was all there on the very day of the, that's how crazy. Okay. So Trump, prevails. Now the thing is, what does he do when he becomes king? What does Jehu do? Could that give us a revelation about what Trump is doing and gonna do and where this is going? It does. Because right now, Trump is like Jehu on steroids. Okay? Because you notice when he came back, it was like, whoa, like what's going on here? By the way, let me just say one other thing. You know how the controversy over the elections and the counting? Well, beyond the controversy, let me tell you why he won in one time and did not prevail in the other and prevailed the other. The template of Jehu is, I'm going to give you a little more detail. Jehu first comes against the sitting king. Then he passes that, and then a woman rises up who has an anti-biblical agenda. And he comes against her, and he wins. Okay, that's the template of Jehu. In 2016, that was the template. Because first, you remember, Trump was coming against Obama, but then Hillary Clinton became and has an agenda, and he wins. In 2020, that wasn't the template of Jehu. He was the king. There was nothing like that, and he didn't prevail. But in 2024, the template of Jehu resurrects.
4: Wow.
6: Now he comes, first thing he comes against the sitting king, Biden.
0: What happened the former 4 years?
6: This is an example of the template replaying itself, because it does. Because he comes once, but the template is shown in both, exactly fulfilled in both times. You got each character. And the thing is this, if you want to exactly what happens is, Jehu comes to a battlefield in his chariot, and he sees the sitting king, Joram, and he actually takes his arrow, and that's it. But what happened with Trump is he comes face to face with Biden in that debate. That was the first face to face. And what happened? He won, and that was it for Biden.
4: Yeah.
6: But then a woman rises up, and again, it's not about the woman, pray for the woman, rises up with an agenda that is not biblical, and that was Kamala Harris. Okay. So now you got the template of Jehu again. And that's why Donald Trump prevailed again. That's the reason. So it really even gives the exact times, the exact things of that. So what does Trump do? What does Jehu do when he comes to the throne? What he does, and you can read it in the Bible commentaries, he purges the government. Mm-hmm. What has Trump been doing?
3: Drain the swamp.
6: Purging the government. Jehu purges the government of the house of Ahab. Trump has been purging the government, we're not saying everything he does is right. It's not about him, but he's purging, and he's also purging. What Jehu did is he came against the agenda of Ahab, which was Baal, mm-hmm. which was Ashtoreth, the sexual immorality, the issue of life. What has Trump been doing? He's been rolling back, seeking to roll back the issue with life, of children, and the issue of gender. The first thing he says, what does he say on the day of inauguration? There's only two genders we're recognizing, male and female. Mm-hmm. He's rolling it back, And it's not that it's not that he's studying the original Hebrew. He's just doing it. That's just like, and I don't think Jehu was either. Jehu's just doing it. Okay, so he's doing it. And also Jehu dismantled the Temple of Baal. So Trump is a dismantler. He's dismantling these agencies that he sees as being against the values of America, it says the first person who ever heard about Jehu in the Bible was Elijah. Remember when Elijah was discouraged and he says, God, I'm the only one left. God says, no, you're not, but I want you to anoint Elisha and this guy, Jehu. That was who. And it says, and then God talks about the sword of Jehu. Jehu's going to come in like a storm, and he does, and he's going to come in with like a sword. And the thing is that when Trump was nominated that night, There's a ball, military ball, and they hand him a gift. They hand him, and you know what they hand him? They hand him a sword. He takes the sword and he starts waving it and dancing. He starts dancing. Did you remember that?
3: Yeah.
6: Dancing and what president does that? No president does that, but Jehu does that.
0: Well, you know, I want you to tell about his birth and his birthday.
6: Oh, yeah.
0: That's important.
6: Okay, let me do the mystery of another one's birth, and then, because it'll be a positive when it gets to them. Okay. All right, let's go deeper, guys. Let's go even more explosive.
0: Deeper.
6: And let's pray for these people more.
0: In the
6: we have no energy.
0: Yeah.
6: Okay. All right. An avatar is, as I said, an embodiment of another person or God or spirit. And in ancient times, you didn't just have the gods in the pagan world. They considered the kings to be avatars of the gods. Mm-hmm. For instance, why did the Pharaoh, you see the Pharaoh all dressed up like that? Because he's dressed up as a god. He represented the god. And so did the kings of Babylon. Yeah. So all over. So the question is now, if America has been, we've been dealing with this kind of attempted takeover of our culture, basically, because that's what it's about. Mm-hmm. It's not, you know, the spirits aren't interested in coexisting. They only come in that way. But then they say, once they're in, okay, every knee bows, we're going to counsel you. Okay. So we're at this point where everybody was almost afraid to say anything. And the thing is that, what if we got to the point where it could actually affect, you could have some kind of form of avatars. They actually, because if you can rule the king, you rule the kingdom. Mm-hmm. Okay. So here's the thing. In the word avatar comes from the East. The word avatar, in the East, they believe that particularly there's one house that particularly is conducive to having people born in it who are used as avatars. Well, the house, it's called the house of Brahman. From the house of Brahman, a person is born, and the name of the person is Kamala Harris, born of the house of avatars. Even her family name, the Hindu family name, Gopalan, is named after an avatar. Okay. Now, the name she was given, okay, we all had to learn how to say Kamala. The name that she was given, Kamala, she's named after an ancient goddess.
4: Yeah.
6: The avatar has to be linked to a god. Named after an ancient goddess named Kamala. And her middle name, if you missed that, her middle name is Devi, which means the goddess. So her name literally means Kamala, the goddess. And that's in Hindu script, in Hindu writings, they talk about Kamala Devi, Kamala the goddess. Now, her whole life, and again, not that she knows it, her whole life has been following the pattern of this goddess. The goddess, according to the myth, her birth is connected to the waters, to the ocean. Her rise is connected to the waters and the ocean. Kamala Harris was born connected to the ocean. She was born in the San Francisco Bay. Her rise is by the ocean, San Francisco Bay. The goddess Kamala becomes the number two ruler of the pantheon, the vice of the pantheon. And the king is named Vishnu. He's the number one. Well, you know how everybody said with Biden, they call him Sleepy Joe?
3: Yeah.
6: Biden is called the sleeping god. Okay. You know how Kamala always laughs and laughed? Vishnu is called the sleeping god. Yeah. And how Kamala, you know, laughed and, you know, the wrong times. Well, the word Devi is used in Hindu writings to talk about the laughing goddess, the goddess who laughs. Okay. Let me go further. There's a day on the Hindu calendar which is dedicated to the goddess Kamala. She's also called Lakshmi, but Kamala. And celebrated in India. Okay. On the day of the goddess Kamala, when they're celebrating in India, Kamala is born on the day of the goddess Kamala. Not only that they celebrate her, they celebrate the goddess Kamala coming into the world. As they're doing it, she's just come into the world at the same time. Actually, that day is the birthday of the goddess Kamala. She's born when they're celebrating the birth of Kamala. So as she's born, all around the world, they're chanting the name of Kamala all over the world. Again, not about her. We got to pray for her salvation. But the thing is, this is it. Now, the other thing is, in the ancient times, I talked about the pharaohs and the kings, they had images of the god kings. They would merge the pharaoh, as you saw, with the god. You know, that's what, the stone. They merged the avatar with the god that it represented. Well, just before Kamala Harris enters the White House as vice president, an image appears on the internet. It's put up by her own family. And you know what it is? It's an image of Kamala Harris merged with a Hindu goddess. It's actually was on the internet with many going into war with many arms merged with the goddess. I mean, she didn't do, you know, and the sign of the avatar is that, you know, America was made to be one nation under God, to be governed by God. Think about this again, just as a sign that if she had won, it would be one nation under one called the goddess. I mean, you know, under the God and not the God. And now let's go, to the final mystery of Donald Trump. Okay, there's a deeper even mystery of Donald Trump, and that is this. And actually, it's linked to Jehu, because Jehu, when they first, I told you he was on that staircase, and then he comes out, and they declare, Jehu is king, Jehu is king. It says they sounded trumpets. So Jehu was linked to trumpets. Okay, so now, I said when Kamala Harris was born, this Hindu pagan holiday. But when Trump was born, it was actually ushered in a biblical holiday. He was born on Friday. That ushers in the Sabbath. That night is the Sabbath. And on every Sabbath, there is a scripture that is appointed for that Sabbath to be read just then, appointed from ages past for that day. So that means there was a scripture appointed for the Sabbath of Donald Trump. What was the scripture? It was God calling to produce forth the instrument, a vessel, the trumpet, the Trump.
3: Wow.
6: But here's the other thing. I shared on the first show that God says when you're in warfare, blow the trumpet, the enemy goes, you know. Well, and that the trumpet has been used for ages to cast out the enemy and exorcisms. Well, think about it. You have an election. Think about this. Pull away the veil. One candidate is called the trumpet. The other, her name means the goddess. The trumpet sounds, the goddess goes, and the trumpet prevails. Okay. Mm-hmm. And that's exactly what he's been doing, is rolling back the agenda of the gods. That's what the trumpet does. Now, one other thing, at least to get in, and that is this, you know, could God be in all this? And it's not again about the man, pray for the man, pray for the woman, but there was one, you know, Jehu was anointed. He was anointed. He's the only king of the north who the Bible says that actually was anointed by that prophet who then ran away. Okay.
4: Right.
6: So could Trump be marked for a purpose for God? And whether he'll fulfill it, we got to pray for that. But here's the thing. Remember when in Butler, Pennsylvania, Trump is almost assassinated?
3: Yeah. Mm-hmm.
6: By a miracle. Mm-hmm. A fraction of an inch, turns his head, you know, fraction of an inch. Okay. There's one ancient anointing. If someone's going to be used of God, the most famous one is the consecration of the priest. The priest had to be anointed by the blood had to touch his ear.
4: Wow. Oh, wow.
6: Now the blood had to touch specifically the right ear, touches his right ear. Got to touch the tip of his right ear, touches the tip of his right ear. Then the blood has to touch his hand. First thing that Trump does is he brings his hand up, touches the blood. It has to touch the right hand. That's why it had to be the right hand. It has to be the thumb. The first thing is his right thumb touches the blood. Then it goes down to his feet. Now, the thing is, in order for this to happen, according to the mystery, the shoes of the candidate for the office of priesthood to be used of God, his shoes have to be removed. So his shoes are removed on that stage as he goes down, stepping on the blood, by the way, on the blood. Now, from the moment the blood touches the right ear, you count 7 days to the seventh day. When the seventh day comes, the one who has touched, the blood has touched his ear, receives the investment of the office to then serve. So what happens if you count 7 days? Now, in the Hebrew reckoning, you know, the day begins at sundown. Mm-hmm. So when the first thing happened on that Saturday, that's the first day. Sundown to sundown, second day, count the sundowns. It leads you to the seventh day. So when is the seventh day? Did anything happen? Seventh day leads you to Thursday night. It begins Thursday sundown. And that comes to July 18th. Thursday sundown. Anything happen? At that sundown, that night, Trump is standing before the world with a patch on his ear. And that's the moment he receives the nomination, the investing to serve in the office of presidency, seventh day, from the blood touching his ear. So therefore, which would tell us there's a reason for this. Mm-hmm. And the reason has to do with God. And there's even a priestly reason. You see, and to bring it home, there's much more in the avatar, but to say this, you know, we've got a window of time. Jehu was a window. He was a reprieve. Trump dodged a bullet. We dodged a bullet. And the thing is, so everything's been rolled back. I mean, it's amazing. But This is a window. If we just sit back and say, okay, we got a nice window. If we don't fill this, if, you know, we roll back, but we don't fill it with God, then the spirits are coming back. So we got a window, and the only thing that can save America, if we change the hearts of the people, change the government, but we don't change the hearts of the people, then the unchanged people are going to change the government back. Mm-hmm. So the only thing that can save America is revival. We got to pray for revival as never before, work for revival, minister for revival. We got to choose each of us, hey, but how about I live in revival? Because you can't just pray for it, because revival is the only thing that you can't make America great again until America goes back to the God who made America great in the first place. And so that is what it's all about. We got to pray Trump fulfills his calling, but that we fulfill our calling. If my people, God can bring, if he brings revival to America, then it'll touch the world.
0: So good, so good. What's a kind of, if you will, closing word to those that are watching right
6: well,
0: now?
6: Well, it goes right with this. Listen, guys, my charge to you is we are at an amazing, momentous time. Critical. We may not have it again. We have to pray, each of us. Listen, I'm charging all of us and myself. We have to pray as never before for revival, because we may not have this window again. And so we have to act for it. We have to work for it. And listen, it begins with each of us. If you're not, listen, it begins with you. It begins with me. We have to choose revival for ourselves. If there's anything in our life, in your life, that shouldn't be there, get it out. Take a step right today to do that. If there's anything that's not in your life that should be, get it in. Start today with it. Revival begins with us. And you know what? You do that, you follow God, revival will begin in your heart, in your life, and God is going to bless you. And then we can bring revival to the world.
0: So good, so good. And like Rabbi Jonathan Cahn said, if you don't have that peace in your heart, or knowing that if you were to die, that you would go to heaven, your simple prayer away, because Jesus did the hard part. God sent his only son, die on the cross for you, for me. He paid the price for our sin that we can have eternal life. All we have to do is ask him, Jesus, forgive me, come into my heart, and allow him to do what no one else can do. He will give a peace that passes all understanding, and even a greater understanding about what we're talking about, an understanding that we don't have to fear because God is greater than any darkness. Well, we are out of time, but I want you to remember, we have no reason to fear. I just said that. Jesus has already won the victory. So let that truth embolden you to pray with faith for revival and a mighty move of God across the world, and again, for the gospel to be preached to all the world. If you're watching today and you need prayer, if you prayed that prayer, that's why that prayer line number is on the screen. We would love to pray with you. So call us and let us know if you prayed, or if you need someone to pray with you, or you're just going through something, you say, I just want somebody to talk to and pray with me, that's a toll-free number just for you. Well, I do want to thank Jonathan for joining us today. Be sure you pick up a copy of his book, The Avatar. He goes into a lot more detail. And for more, you can visit him online at hopeoftheworld.org. 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Let us know how Table Talk is touching your life. We love hearing from you. You can also listen to the Joni Table Talk podcast, available now on all the major platforms. Thank you so much for watching. Ladies, did you love this?
7: Yes. I love it.
0: So good. Wasn't it good?
7: So
0: I wanted him to keep telling me more Avatar.
6: Oh,
0: I'm going to have to get the book. Thank you so much for watching. Hey, we love you. Hey, for those of you that prayed that prayer, I'm really excited about the days ahead for you. We'll see you next time. Bye-bye for today.
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0: My name is Steve, and this is the Greenberg Report. I have a special guest here from Institute for Creation Research, Jake.
1: Howdy.
0: Jake, tell us about your passion for physics and your passion for the Lord Jesus Christ.
1: Well, I was converted at a young age. I was about 7 years old. You know, my testimony is, I guess, kind of boring. I never went through a really rebellious phase or anything like that. But I do remember that in middle school, I started having questions. And about that time in middle school, a family friend loaned me a copy of the book Scientific Creationism by Dr. Henry Morse.
0: Oh, yes.
1: And it answered a lot of questions, I think, that I was starting to have about creation versus evolution, and it really ignited sort of a lifelong passion that I've had for this subject. And ever since then, I've just devoured the books and DVDs on the topic, and I've been interested in it for a long time, and I've wanted to do this kind of ministry for a long time. And by the time I was in high school, my junior year, I think I'd pretty much settled on wanting to major in physics. And so I did that. I went to school, got a BS in physics from Lamar University in Beaumont, Texas. Then I went to grad school at Texas A&M. I struggled there, and I'd hoped to get a doctorate at that point, but I didn't really know enough. So I ended up teaching for a while with varying levels of success. But then I ultimately came back to graduate school, went to the University of Texas at Dallas, got my PhD. And not too long after that, ICR hired me. And, this is really the fulfillment of a dream, for me to be able to do this. So
0: while you had this, you developed this great passion for physics, what field did the Lord lead you into?
1: Well, I've been fascinated with the pre-flood climate for a long time. How is it different from what it is today? And my research in grad school kind of touched on climate a little bit. And so afterwards, it's kind of ironic, I was interested in the pre-flood climate, but I really haven't done anything on it yet. There are some other issues that I thought were more urgent to address, but I want to come back to that at some point. But I just sort of got into these topics related to, climate, things like that. And so another area that I ended up studying somewhat is the Ice Age. And I've done a lot of work in that as well.
0: I haven't heard too much about the Ice Age, but when did that happen in scriptures? Right after the flood?
1: Yes, we think that basically the flood is what caused the Ice Age. We think it was a relatively short event that lasted about 700 years. And really the flood is really the only good explanation for an Ice Age. The secular scientists have dozens of theories. They've got one that's popular right now that they call the astronomical or Milankovitch theory, but it's got lots of problems. The fellow who did this work, his name's Mike Ord. He's a former meteorologist. He's done a lot of work in this area, and he's come up with a pretty straightforward explanation for an ice age. And we have a little acronym to help people remember the key points. It's HEAT. And the H stands for hot oceans, because you're going to have a lot of seafloor spreading during the flood. You're going to have a lot of volcanic activity, and that's going to significantly warm the oceans. And as a result of the warmer oceans, you're going to have a lot of evaporation. That's what the E stands for. And that's going to put a lot of moisture into the atmosphere. And you're going to get a lot of rain, but you're also going to get a lot of snowfall at high latitudes and elevations. And that's going to give you a lot of snowfall. But you also need to keep the snow from melting. It's not enough just to have more snowfall. You've got to keep it from melting. And so the A in that acronym stands for aerosols, because during the flood, particularly the latter stages of the flood, we think there was a lot of volcanic activity. And that volcanic activity is going to keep going for many years afterwards. It's not going to come to a screeching halt. And so you're going to have these volcanic eruptions that are putting these aerosols up into the stratosphere. And if it's the right kind, if it's an eruption that particularly one that gives off a lot of sulfur dioxide, there's a cooling effect. We've seen big volcanic eruptions recently where you've had a cooling effect, a global cooling effect from these volcanic eruptions. And so what that's going to do, it's going to give you cooler summers, it's going to give you cooler autumns, and so that's going to keep the snow and ice from melting during the summer. And so the next winter, you're going to get more snow and ice. The following summer, it doesn't melt. You get more snow and ice, and that's going to enable these thick ice sheets to build up pretty quickly. And the T stands for time. That's the other component. And, the thing is, the evolutionists and creation scientists both recognized that there was a huge amount of volcanic activity in Earth history, and they both recognized that these volcanoes can give you a cooling effect. Well, why can't secular scientists make better use of these volcanoes to explain an ice age? It's because they believe and insist that those volcanic eruptions are separated by vast amounts of time. And so if that's the case, the cooling effect is so diluted that it doesn't do anything. And so the biblical time scale really is the key to explaining an ice age, and we see that their belief in millions of years is actually holding them back.
0: Yeah. Well, listen, so we see in the scriptures that there was a major catastrophe through the flood, and we see the results of that throughout the earth, right?
1: Right.
0: And though we can't really exactly define how that all happened, we know lots of water had to come, came from different areas,
1: right,
0: as
1: sure.
0: God would allow. He didn't give us clarity on that.
1: Well, he's given us clues. I mean, it talks about the waters from the fountains of the great deep, although we're not sure exactly what those were. Some people say, well, maybe that was just the oceans themselves. We've got some ideas, but the plate, you know, we've got some really good models to help explain what would go on and how the continents could be submerged. And, you know, John Baumgartner is a geophysicist. He's done a lot of work in this area and really done some impressive work in explaining some of the mechanics of the flood. And so, you know, there's overwhelming evidence that there was a flood. I mean, you've got all these water-deposited rocks all over the planet. They've got the remains of billions of dead animals in them. I mean, that's exactly what you would expect from a global flood.
0: So, and oftentimes in certain specific areas, right?
1: Well, that, and not only that, but you have land and marine animals mixed together. A lot of people don't know this, but the dinosaur fossils are often found with marine fossils.
0: Wow.
1: Things like clams, fish, even shark fossils, or shark remains, teeth, I guess. You've got all these examples of creatures that are in places they're not supposed to be. I mean, you've got dinosaur fossils that have been found offshore. Well, how did that happen? How did they get offshore? And you've got marine creatures that are like in the Midwest, you know, the United States. Well, how did that happen? So the evolutionists, now they admit that there was, they're loath to use the word flood, but they admit that there were quote unquote marine transgressions where the water supposedly gradually came up on the earth. But we're arguing, no, it was rapid. And it was not a slow, gradual thing over millions of years. It was the flood.
0: One of the things they have to do is they have to add time to everything to get their millions and billions of years.
1: Right.
0: Well, we also know there was people, right, in the midst of this. Not only dinosaurs, not only marine, but also people, right?
1: Yes. Yeah, we think that Job, for instance, and Abraham lived about the time probably the Ice Age was kind of wrapping up. And it's interesting that the book of Job has more references to snow, ice, and cold than any other book of the Bible. Now, and we think that's a clue that the climate back then was different. Remember I said earlier, not only are you going to have more snow, you're going to have more rain. And we know that there are parts of the world today that are extremely dry and arid, but once got much more rainfall, like the American Southwest, the Dead Sea region, the Middle East, the Sahara. You know, the Sahara used to get abundant rainfall. And we think this is a clue to why, for instance, the land of Canaan is described as a land flowing with milk and honey, where the Dead Sea region in Genesis is described as a well-watered land, and why apparently, even though he lived in the Middle East, apparently they were getting more snow back than they are today. Now, we don't think the ice sheets went down that far. Okay, these are more or less high-latitude ice sheets, but this is a clue that the climate was significantly different.
0: We talked earlier about a lot of the deserts were actually had a lot of rain.
1: Yes.
0: And they were vegetative.
1: Yes, and that is coming from these warm oceans. It's putting all this moisture into the atmosphere. And so you're getting rainfall, you're getting snowfall, much more so than you do today.
0: Well, one of the things that you've just done, you tested one of their systems, right?
1: Oh,
0: Tell us about that, because found an error.
1: This is exciting. The secular scientists, obviously, they reject the flood as an explanation for ice ages. And they have come up with dozens of explanations for an ice age. None of them are really any good. You know, the fact that they have all these different theories means that, you know, There's no clear front runner. There's no clear front runner. But the one that's popular right now is called the astronomical or Milankovitch theory. And basically, in a nutshell, you know, the Earth's axis is slowly, the tilt is slowly changing. The axis is wobbling. The shape of the Earth's orbit is changing slowly. Now, of course, in a 6,000-year-old solar system, who cares, right? It's happening so slowly, it doesn't mean anything. But because they believe the solar system is billions of years old, they feel free to extrapolate those motions backwards hundreds of thousands and even millions of years into the past. And as a result of those changes in Earth's orbital and rotational motions, this distribution of sunlight on the Earth is going to vary with season and with latitude. And so the basic idea is that when they have, supposedly, you've got more summer sunlight falling on the northern high-latitude ice sheets, they melt back, and you get a warm period, what they would call an interglacial. And supposedly, we're in an interglacial right now, okay? But there are other times when you're going to have less summer sunlight falling on that ice, and that's going to be where the ice grows and expands and you get an ice age, what they would call a glacial. Now, the reason this theory has become accepted is because there was a paper published in the journal Science in

0: sediments. And so something that played a critical role in assigning ages was the most recent flip or reversal of the Earth's magnetic field. Now, we think those reversals or flips were tied to the Genesis flood. They obviously don't agree with that. They claim they happened millions and hundreds of thousands of years ago. Well, the most recent magnetic reversal, back then they assigned an age of 700,000 years. And they used that to assign time scales to the cores, and then they did their analysis and got their results that seemed to confirm this Milankovitch theory. The problem is that 25 years ago, they changed the age of that magnetic reversal a lot. They bumped it up to 780,000 years, which is now the accepted age for that magnetic reversal. But nobody ever went, as far as I can tell, nobody ever went back to see what that would do to the original results of this paper. And so basically, I did that. I did what they should have done 20 or 25 years ago. I went back, I redid the calculations, and showed that it really messes up the results. It's kind of a big deal. I'm excited about that.
1: Well, one of the things that we talked about was the tilt of the Earth.
0: Right.
1: How does that work with all this and the sun?
0: Well, you know, in the creation view, it doesn't really make much of a difference because the tilt of the Earth's axis it's going to change a little bit in 6,000 years, but not much, you know. Here's another problem with the secular model is that even if you believe the solar system is billions of years old, these changes in sunlight are very tiny. And it's hard to see in and of themselves why that would cause an ice age. And for that reason, a lot of secular scientists have convinced themselves that our climate is inherently unstable. And so this is leading to some alarmism over this issue of climate change. They believe the Milankovitch theory is true, but they recognize that this theory by itself, these changes in sunlight, are not sufficient to do it. So they feel like there have to be these other mechanisms that can amplify those changes and maybe result in this out-of-control climate effect, climate catastrophe. And so that's why they're so much more worried about things like climate change than creation scientists are. And this is an example of how an incorrect worldview can have really negative consequences in the present. Because, you know, you've got people wanting to restrict the amount of electricity that people in Africa have, which is just horribly hurtful to the poor. I mean, they need plentiful energy more than anybody. And yet you have these rich, politicians, frankly, in these rich countries saying, you need to be on an energy diet. And it's really outrageous, you know, and it's not good. It's, a lot of people could be really hurt if we do engage in these draconian climate regulations that some people are proposing.
1: Well, how do we know that man lived with dinosaurs? What proof do we have today of that?
0: Well, you know, first of all, if you take Scripture at face value, you would reach that conclusion because it makes it clear in Scripture that God made the land animals on day six. Dinosaurs are land animals, ergo they were created on day six, the same day as Adam and Eve. And there are references to dragons in the Bible. Now, a lot of the newer translations chicken out and they will translate it as jackals. But if you look at the context, a lot of those passages clearly are referring to reptilian or monstrous creatures. There's references to venom, devouring people, things that do not sound like jackals. And so it really, and there's very detailed descriptions of the book of Job of one animal called the behemoth that we're convinced is a dinosaur, probably a sauropod dinosaur. It mentions the Leviathan. We're not sure exactly what that is, but it is clearly some kind of monstrous dragon-like animal. And so just based on Scripture, it would be clear that people coexisted with dinosaurs. But we also have evidence from secular history where you have all these accounts of dragons in these cultures all over the world. They sound very much like dinosaurs. You have pictures that people have drawn of these creatures. And you look at those pictures and you think, that's a dinosaur. I mean, you don't even have to think about it. You instantly think, that's a dinosaur. And there's evidence for that. There's also the fact that we're finding original biomolecules in these dinosaur bones that, according to lab experiments, should not be able to survive for millions of years. And yet, We're being told that these dinosaur bones are millions of years old, but we're finding blood vessels, what appears

0: appear to be red blood cells, collagen, things like that, that's in these dinosaur bone, these remains, and those things should not be able to survive for millions of years.
1: Are we actually finding, too, the bones of people with the bones of dinosaurs?
0: Well, I don't know if we've got any hard evidence for that. And frankly, that's one objection that people have to the flood. They say, well, if the flood really did happen, if they really did live at the same time, how come you haven't found human and dinosaur bones together? And there's probably a number of reasons for that. One, we just haven't looked everywhere yet.
1: One of the things you mentioned was the statistics of DNA for man versus chimpanzees?
0: Yes. Well, you know, one of the arguments they used to try to convince people that we're related to chimpanzees is for many years they said that human DNA is 98 to 99% similar to chimpanzee DNA. We are so proud of the work that one of my coworkers, Jeff Tompkins, has done. He's a geneticist. He used to run a genomics lab, but he did his own independent analysis and showed that they were inflating the numbers. Basically, they were cherry-picking the data. They were looking at the parts of the genome that were already known to be similar because of similar metabolic processes, whatever you have with chimpanzees, and they were ignoring the dissimilar parts. And so they were getting this inflated number of around 98%. But when you do a more objective analysis, it's probably more like 85%. And so that's something, that's another thing that we've done at ICR that we're very proud of this work we're doing. And nobody else is doing this. The only way that somebody was going to find out was to do the work themselves. Okay, it's not, you just had to do it yourself. That's the only way to do this, you know. And so we're doing a lot of exciting work at ICR. We've got other research projects going on. And I think we really are taking the fight to the evolutionists in a lot of ways.
1: Well, one of the things I love in our conversation earlier is your passion for the scriptures.
0: Yes.
1: And the truth of the scriptures. Tell us about that.
0: Well, you know, it seems obvious to me that if you can't trust the Bible about history and earth science, how can you trust it when it comes to spiritual things? And, you know, Paul says in his epistle to Timothy, he says, you know, the scriptures are able to make you wise unto salvation through faith in Christ Jesus. Well, if you can't trust what the scriptures say, how can that be? And I think we were seeing all these young people leave the church, and I think a big part of it is they're not getting their questions answered, and the church has failed to address these issues. And they, you know, they don't want to because it's controversial. But that's all the more reason that we ought to be addressing it. The fact that it is, why is it controversial? Well, because it's important. And I think the devil knows that if he can undermine people's confidence in the first 11 chapters of Genesis, he's effectively undermined their confidence in the entire Bible. And so that's why the church really needs to address this and not run from or dodge this issue.
1: That's why it's important to deal with even the 6 days of creation.
0: Yes.
1: And take it literally. And
0: yes.
1: Also, Adam and Eve.
0: Yes.
1: Take it literally.
0: Yeah,
1: right?
0: you've got some professing evangelicals out there who are toying with the idea that Adam was not a real person. And, you know, the problem with that is, I mean, there's lots of problems with that, one of which is that one of the genealogies of the Lord Jesus in the Gospels goes back to Adam. So what does that do to that genealogy if Adam wasn't a real person? At what point does the genealogy cease becoming myth and start becoming literal history?
1: Wow.
0: You got a problem there. And not only that, Paul's argument for the resurrection, he compares the first Adam to the last Adam. So which of those Adams is non-essential to the gospel? And so it's a big deal. It really is. And this idea of millions of years, I mean, let's face it, it's not in the Bible. Okay, you have to go through hermeneutical gymnastics to try to shoehorn millions of years into the Bible. It's just not there. And that's because God did not intend for us to reach that conclusion. It's not, the earth is not billions of years old, it's thousands of years old, and so is the rest of the universe.
1: One of the challenges is those that are in the different schools of thought, they might lose their job if they recognize the designer, right?
0: Oh, yeah.
1: Is that a big challenge for people today?
0: It is, especially if you're in academia. You know, if you're in industry, you know, you're probably okay, it's not as bad. But if you're in academia, especially in an area that deals with these origin topics, yeah, it's a big deal. It's you know, I had one fellow student recently tell me that he went into in the geosciences, and said that a professor basically, basically made fun of Christians who believe in recent creation. And on the one hand, that's kind of discouraging, but on another level, it's encouraging because I think that means that we're getting under their skin. You know, we really are. And I think we are. We're making, as far as the evidence is concerned, in a lot of ways we have the evolutionists on the ropes. But what's discouraging for us is when we see all these pastors just capitulating and just, basically accepting not even just an old earth. I mean, you've got Christians out there who are saying we ought to accept evolution completely. It's bad enough they're accepting an old earth, but they're saying we ought to accept everything the secular scientists tell us. And, the Apostle Peter warned us in his second epistle that there would come scoffers in the last days who would deny creation, they would deny that God destroyed the world with the flood, and they would deny that the Lord Jesus is coming again. And that's exactly what we see coming from these evolutionary scoffers.
1: We talked earlier about what we might really need today is repentance, right?
0: Yes. Oh, yeah. I mean, people say we've got to make the gospel relevant. And so they go through all these, come up with these schemes to try to attract people. But, here's the deal. If the Bible is telling the truth that God judged the world in the past and destroyed the world with the flood of Noah, and he's also promising that he's going to judge the world again with fire, if that flood really did happen, then it's relevant, okay? You don't have to make it relevant. It is relevant because that means that if you do not repent and believe in the Lord Jesus Christ, you are in danger. You are in spiritual danger of damnation. Okay, now, it sounds to me like that's pretty relevant. I don't think we have to do anything to make that relevant. It's already relevant. But here's the problem. So many Christians, they back away from the flood. They don't want to take a stand on whether the flood was a real event. But if you say it was not a real event, or if you allow for that possibility, you have just given unbelievers a huge incentive not to take the gospel seriously. Because if the Bible is wrong, was wrong about that flood, okay, about a worldwide flood, then why should you worry when it talks about the judgment to come? And so it's a big deal. This is a really big deal.
1: Well, we were talking about, why don't people want to recognize a worldwide flood? Why is it?
0: Because of judgment. That's it. That's it. If you recognize that, it means God punishes sin, and he's promised he's going to do it again. And
1: boy,
0: so
1: that's a...
0: It is. I mean, if you're... I can see how a lot of people might not like that. You can see a very compelling reason that they would want to not believe that the Bible is telling the truth about Earth history.
1: So, as we come to the end of the show, why don't you share with our audience just about your Savior and mm-hmm. Lord?
0: Well, I was converted at a young age. I really didn't have a terribly dramatic conversion experience. I got born again when I was 7, and I'm convinced the Lord was working in my life because just out of the blue, I wondered how I could be sure I was going to heaven. And it was pretty obvious that the Lord was drawing me to himself, and my dad explained the gospel to me, and I'm convinced that I was born again at that time. I've always been a pretty serious Christian. I jokingly tell people I overdosed on A.W. Tozer when I was in middle school, which I guess sort of explains why I have this serious demeanor. But I'm very grateful that the Lord has drawn me to himself. I am so grateful that he's promised me that I'm not going to go to hell. I'm grateful that he's given me such a wonderful job. I love my job. And I feel like I've got the best job in the world. And, that's what the scripture says. Delight yourself also in the Lord, and he will give you the desires of your heart. And I can testify that that's absolutely true. And so I love what I'm doing. I'm hoping that the Lord will continue to use ICR to draw people to himself. And, for the Christian, the best is yet to come.
1: One of the things I love about ICR is the magazine. How do we get... It's free, right?
0: It is free. It's a glossy magazine. It comes to your house every month. Just go to our website. There is a little button at the top that says Publications. You click on that, and you've got a spot where you can sign up for the magazine, and it just comes to your house free every month.
1: I know for years I spent time while my kids were in middle school reading through the archaeology, reading through the facts.
0: Yes.
1: And being challenging them with the evolution perspective and the world perspective,
0: right,
1: and taking them right back to the simplicity,
0: right,
1: of the scriptures and the facts that are being shown that are,
0: right,
1: controversy.
0: Well, that's what we do with this magazine. Every magazine, we've got articles that answer questions that people have about creation versus evolution. And so, you know, if you get this magazine for a few years, you're going to start getting a pretty formidable apologetics library. And it's free. It's totally free.
1: It's color pictures.
0: Total pictures, yeah. Glossy. Yeah, I know.
1: Is the tilt something that's still going?
0: Well, it's gradually changing, but, you know, in 6,000 years, it's not going to be much. You know, they think it takes 21,000 years.
2: The fact that you're breathing tonight in your life, he's not finished with you. You're not too old, you're not too young. God's not finished with you. He's not throwing you away. He's got a bunch for you to do. And maybe none of us will ever see or hear or know about it, but he does. And it's that obedience to what he's calling you to do and to be that he has formed from your mother's womb to be his servant that's so very important.
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6: Welcome to the Washington Stan News Brief. I'm Quindella Mater, bringing you Friday's top stories. First, Iran is making major threats against the U.S. An Iran official said on Friday that its response to any new U.S. threats would be devastating after Washington pledged to impose the toughest financial penalties in history with the aim of toppling Iranian leadership. An Iranian parliament speaker said that his country must plan to overcome unjust sanctions a day after U.S. Treasury Secretary Scott Bessent announced what he described as the toughest sanctions ever imposed on Iran. The chief of staff of Iran's armed forces warned the Islamic Republic's reaction would be broad and decisive. Iran's parliament speaker said Washington appeared to have concluded it could not prevail in its direct military confrontation. We must make plans to deal with the unjust sanctions so that we can overcome them, he said, accusing the U.S. and Israel of resorting to economic and cognitive warfare. Next, the First Lady's foster care initiative is gaining momentum. Melania Trump on Friday accepted a $2 million gift to fund scholarships for children in the foster care system.
7: Our mission is simple yet transformational. Provide every young person from the foster care community the chance to earn a college education, launch a meaningful career, and achieve lasting financial independence.
6: Those donations came from IndyCar and Fox Corporation. Next, Seattle Times sports writer Matt Calkins has resigned after editors refused to run his column about biological males not belonging in women's sports. Let's take a look at what he said in a video published by Fox News Digital.
8: I submitted this column a couple Fridays ago. to my editors. And this was kind of on the heels of a rally outside of Climate Pledge Arena where girls were supporting Sophie Cunningham and her stance on this issue. And, you know, basically 6 days went by and they said, oh, we're looking at it. Let me give it to this editor. This editor is going to have a talk with the top two editors. And 6 days later, they decided it wasn't going to run. And I had a feeling it wasn't going to run based on past experiences with columns getting spiked. And I just decided to resign on the spot.
6: Calkins took to X to announce, after 11 years as a sports columnist at the Seattle Times, I have decided to resign. The impetus was the Times declining to run a column I wrote from the perspective of two female student athletes who were opposed to competing against biological males. I no longer felt like I could properly do my job as a columnist. And for our last story today, things are heating up in a different part of the world. North Korea launched more than 10 short-range ballistic missiles on Thursday, and military drills by South Korea and the U.S. were cut short to end on Friday. President Trump ordered a reduction in U.S. participation and said he wanted to revive diplomacy with North Korean leader Kim Jong-un. The ballistic missile launch is a grave act that violates U.N. Security Council resolutions. The order declared calling on North Korea to immediately halt such actions. The missiles flew around 186 miles toward the sea, according to South Korea. North Korea ordered its military to maintain full readiness during ongoing joint exercises with the United States. And the launch came after the sister of Kim Jong-un condemned the U.S. South Korea military drills, despite the president's order. I'm Quinn Delamater, and that's Friday's news. You can dive deeper at the Washington Stand, Family Research Council's outlet for news and commentary from a biblical worldview. We'll be back next time with more stories that matter.

0: the heart of our nation's capital in Washington, D.C., bringing compelling interviews, insightful analysis, taking you beyond the headlines and sound bites into conversations with our nation's leaders and newsmakers, all from a biblical worldview. Sitting in for Tony is today's host, Jody Heiss.
1: We got a lot of work to do, but we're making progress on all the things that matter the most. On the affordability question, we know that under Joe Biden, the cost of a median-priced home nearly doubled. Now, for the first time in over 5 years, rents are falling for the first time. We got a lot of work to do, but we're finally seeing that American dream of homeownership become accessible again to our young people.
2: That was Vice President J.D. Vance earlier today commenting on the Trump administration's efforts to address affordability for Americans. Welcome to this Friday, August 21st edition of Washington Watch. I'm your Friday host, Jody Heiss. Glad to have you joining us today. Got a lot coming up on the program, including this. Vice President J.D. Vance spoke in Ohio earlier, where he outlined the Trump administration's economic platform, and Georgia Congressman Barry Loudermilk will be joining us shortly for a discussion on the latest regarding the economy and the high U.S. national debt. Then New Jersey's governor has signed a new pro-abortion law that protects the abortion industry and endangers women and children. Sean Hyland of the New Jersey Family Policy Center will be joining us to discuss that legislation and what it could mean for women and the unborn. Plus, a little bit later, Joe Davis from the Beckett Fund for Religious Liberty will join us to discuss a lawsuit filed against a New Jersey school district where religious clubs are not being given equal treatment. All that and much more is coming your way the next hour on this edition of Washington Watch. We'll start today with the remarks that Vice President J.D. Vance gave earlier today at an event at his hometown in Middletown, Ohio. Joining us now to discuss this is Washington Watch reporter Mary Stackhouse. Mary, thanks for joining us and getting us kicked off. Let's start with the Vice President's speech and the trip. What is the trip all about, and what did the Vice President have to say today?
3: Jody, Vice President Vance spoke at the event, which coincided with a $1 billion investment for the Cleveland Cliffs Middletown Works steel plant. Now, Vice President J.D. Vance's father actually worked at this plant. The funding will come from Cleveland Cliffs and a $500 million grant from the U.S. Department of Energy. Now, during the event, Vice President Vance said that the Democratic Party of his grandfather is unrecognizable today. The Vice President said that the administration is working to reverse high prices and that President Trump is working to reverse 40 years of American decline. Here's what Vice President Vance said at the event.
4: And I'm not saying it's going to be easy or it's all going to happen overnight, but in just 18 months, we have seen an explosion of rebuilding in the American heartland. We have seen trillions, with a T, trillions of new dollars of investment pour into the United States of America to build new smelters, build new manufacturing facilities, build new mills, build new everything.
3: Vice President Vance went on to say that under President Trump's leadership, 83,000 factory construction jobs have been added since Inauguration Day. He also defended the administration's trade and tariff policies, which he said are protecting domestic manufacturing jobs. Now, this follows news that the national debt has crossed $40 trillion, which has certainly raised concerns of the impact that this amount, massive amount, would have on borrowing on the economy. Jody?
2: Let's shift now to some election news. There's a new bipartisan report that shows that both in the states of Iowa and Texas, races now for the U.S. Senate are a toss-up heading into the midterm elections. What's this all about?
3: So the race for control of the U.S. Senate, it is certainly intensifying. A new Cook Political Report shows that it changed its rating from lean Republican to toss-up in both Texas and Iowa. And, of course, these are typically Republican-leaning states. So in order for Democrats to become the majority in the U.S. Senate, they're going to need to hold the seats that they currently have and flip at least four other seats from Republican to Democrat. Now, a Democrat has not won in a Senate race in Iowa in nearly two decades. And in Texas, it's been even longer. A Democrat has not won a Senate race since 1998. 1988, excuse me. Meanwhile, tonight, President Trump is expected to speak in Myrtle Beach, South Carolina, to support Republican Senator Darlene Graham before Tuesday's primary runoff. Jody?
2: The wheels are spinning all over the country. Let's turn back now for a quick update on the story we've been following and discussing a lot over the past week, and that's the multi-state battle now that's unfolding between the intended parents of a baby born with a rare heart condition and the surrogate who they hired who refused to abort as they wanted. What's the latest on that story?
3: Well, Jody, the surrogate, McKenna West, she's being sued by the child's intended parents for more than $100,000 after West decided to have the child, despite the intended parents' wishes for her to abort the baby after they learned about his heart condition. West reportedly went to Texas to have the child, where medical experts treated him upon his birth. Now, the intended parents are also suing West for an undisclosed amount in addition to the $100,000. Gabriel is the name that Wes gave the baby. The intended parents have named him Rumi. The child is now with the intended parents, and he's reportedly already gone through the first of three surgeries, which will be necessary to treat his heart condition. So definitely prayers for him. Jody?
2: Absolutely. Thank you so much, Mary, as always, for getting us kicked off. Let's turn back now to the state of our economy and get a congressional perspective. Joining me now is Congressman Barry Loudermilk. He's a member of the House Financial Services Committee and represents the 11th Congressional District of my home state, great state of Georgia. Congressman Loudermilk, my friend, welcome back to Washington Watch. Thanks for joining me today.
5: Jody, it's always good to be with you. You know, it's amazing since you and I got into Congress at the same time how things have changed, but at the same time how nothing has changed. It's all the same.
2: It's really difficult to move the needle. And speaking of that, one of those needles that I know you and myself and a host of others have been trying to push for so long is the out-of-control spending. Vice President Vance today gave some remarks in Middleton, Ohio, basically outlining the economic platform for the Trump administration. And in that, he contrasted the current administration's focus on American-made manufacturing and energy dominance, that type of thing, compared to previous decades, just the opposite. What is your underlying assessment of the economy right now?
5: The indicators of the economy are showing everything we need to have a strong economy, except for one thing, which is consumer confidence. And I would make the argument since COVID, since the overreaction of the government during COVID, it's very difficult to get consumer confidence back up. And it was exacerbated by the Biden administration and their high spending and Bidenflation. And it's always good to have a healthy distrust of government. But right now, consumers have not really shown that they're trusting that the signals are a long-term improvement in the economy. So it's there's several factors for a good economy, but it's kind of teetering on the brink of all it's going to take is some of these communists or socialists to get into office, or I think the Democrats to get control of either the House or Senate. And I think you're going to see the economy start to plummet.
2: Well, I would think would definitely happen if they take on. And that's why elections are so important. But going back to your comments about the lack of confidence in the economy, I think part of that, at least, certainly inflation, there are multiple factors, but part of it is now the national debt this week topping $40 trillion. Hey, this is the first time in our nation's history, 250 years. What's your thoughts on that?
5: Well, Jody, when you and I were elected in 2014, took office in 2015, our national debt was an unheard of $17 trillion. I mean, and look at it, it's well more than doubled in just the 12 years I have been in Congress. Now, the current administration has taken some measures that were very good, which is cutting some of the government programs and spending that we don't need to be engaged in, such as USAID, and looking for fraud, waste, and abuse. But we have to do a lot more than that. First, you do have to have a strong economy because we're not going to get out of this debt overnight. It's going to take many years. But you also have to have a Congress that has the will to actually cut spending. I also think it's going to take going back to federalism, to where a lot of these programs that the federal government is spending a lot of your money on needs to go back to the state level. And so I think it's going to be a combination of a multitude of things to get this straight again.
2: Yeah, it's going to be an enormous task. I mean, we've got mandatory spending versus discretionary, and the vast majority is mandatory, which leaves Congress only about 10% to work with as is, unless something like you just described takes place with some will within Congress. So go a little bit further in that pathway, Congressman Loudermilk. What does Congress need to do, and what can they do?
5: Well, we've shown that the modern Congress is not going to have the political will. I mean, part of it is the people that are being elected. We've seen this populist movement where a lot of the folks being elected are driven by a very thin ideology, which is based off what they perceive to be popular, not off the Constitution or a biblical worldview, which both advocate balancing our budget. And so we do need to look at who we're electing to Congress, but also with these social media, 24-hour news cycles, that's really what drives a lot of the policy these days instead of taking long-term approach. I think the only way we're going to get to a balanced budget is with a constitutional amendment. I think that is that's going to be a huge undertaking, but I think that's what it's going to take for now and going forward is a balanced budget amendment. I put one in every year I've been in Congress, and it's going to have to be modified. For instance, and you've seen this, every time the budget committee would come out with a new budget, it always had a 10-year path. You know, we were going to balance the budget within 10 years. But the next year when we passed a budget, it was still 10 years. And then the year after that is 10 years. So it's a sliding scale. We never get it down to 9, 8, 7, et cetera. So my balanced budget amendment has been that the Congress must balance the budget within 10 years of ratification of the balanced budget amendment. There's some carve outs there in time of war or national emergencies where you can temporarily get into debt, but then you have to come back out of it very quickly. And so I think that's the real measure of what it's going to take to get the budget under control and get us out of debt.
2: Do you think there's any appetite for that among Congress? You said a while ago there does not appear to be the will within Congress to deal with these types of things. But now at $40 trillion, this hole is deep. Unfortunately, we've got less than a minute. But do you think that there is a chance that now perhaps Congress may start taking a serious look at solutions?
5: I think we have to, and there are pockets of people that are very serious about this. I mean, our budget chair, Jody Arrington, he's taken a serious approach at it. But you've got to have a super majority of the people serious about it in Congress as well. And what it's going to take is a public outcry to really start moving the needle.
2: Well, thank you so much for joining us, my good friend, Georgia Congressman Barry Loudermilk. It's always great to see you. And we always love having you on Washington Watch. Thanks for joining us.
5: It's great to be with you, Jody.
2: All right, coming up next, we have a big, big deal coming out of New Jersey, where just yesterday, a pro-abortion, pro-trans piece of legislation was signed into law. We want to dig deeper into that as to what is in this law, what does it mean, what is going to be the outcome of it. And it's probably going to be shocking to hear. So don't go away. We'll cover it all when we come back in just a moment. Stay with us.
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0: Welcome back to Washington Watch. I am your Friday host, Jody Heiss. Glad to be with you, and thank you for tuning in. Just a reminder, real quickly, our Pray Vote Stand Summit is just around the corner, and you don't want to miss it. 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Yesterday, New Jersey's Democratic governor signed a bill into law, S-2260. It is a terrible piece of pro-abortion, pro-trans legislation that literally undermines parental rights. It creates dangerous loopholes for minors. It shields Planned Parenthood and others, abortionists, from accountability. And catch this, it also creates a new crime of, quote, interference with reproductive health care services. Interfering with their health care services is a new crime. So what does all this mean for New Jersey and potentially for other states? Well, joining us now to discuss this is Sean Hyland, Director of Advocacy for the New Jersey Family Policy Center, which is the Family Policy Council in New Jersey that accomplishes at the state level what we here at FRC do at the national level. Sean, welcome to Washington Watch. Good to have you. I tried briefly to summarize the legislation as I understand it. Can you provide some more details for us?
1: I sure can. Well, thank you, Jody, for having me on this evening. Great to be with you. Well, let me tell you something. Governor Sharo has picked up here in New Jersey where Governor Murphy left off the past 8 years, and that is being obsessed with abortion and, of course, transgender-related services and procedures. So she signed the bill yesterday, Senate Bill 2260. She's going to say, and those who support the bill are going to say, this is about protecting doctors. But it goes way beyond protecting doctors into prosecuting pro-life advocates and any voices who would be open and critical of these procedures and these services. Now, she'll also say it's a shield law to protect doctors. But, Jody, it goes beyond being a shield law because it goes beyond being a shield. It's a sword. It's using the power of government to target pro-life advocates for standing for life, even outside of abortion clinics. You know, for years, the pro-abortion movement in our state and probably in our nation was about increasing access or increasing funding, but now they've changed tactics. Now it's about silencing voices of dissent who disagree and want to expose the harm of these procedures, including the late-term abortions that happen here in New Jersey, and even the transgender-related puberty blockers and cross-sex hormones given to minors in our state. So this bill yesterday, now they created a new fourth-degree crime of interference. Now, again, the worst parts of the bill were removed, and I'll give you some background on that. But still, as it stands today, if an abortion center, a doctor or nurse would come out and allege that someone was threatening or harassing them or intimidating them, even by simply maybe praying or standing outside the clinic, they could be charged with a fourth-degree crime, which includes 18 months in prison and up to a $10,000 fine. Now, that is tragic, that is scary, and it really chills free speech here in New Jersey.
0: This is so disturbing to just hear more about this. Now, you've been tracking this bill really from the beginning, and you've been fighting this for years. It's been in the development. So can you kind of track us back, what was proposed originally and what happened to this bill? Is it went along the process until it finally passed both chambers of the legislature?
1: Yeah, so when the bill was originally introduced earlier this year, the language of the bill went far beyond what it says today. It says if anyone caused a doctor or medical provider who does abortion or gender transitioning services on children, if you were to cause them any type of mental anguish, any type of emotional distress, if you were to cause them to lose business, if you would hurt their reputation somehow, you would be guilty of a fourth-degree crime. So they're really going after constitutionally protected speech. And we kept raising and raising that issue in committee hearing after committee hearing. And yet they were completely disregarding what we were saying. Finally, one day, the media got a hold of this serious concern. and they went to Rutgers University here in New Jersey to their First Amendment law professor. And he came out and said, this is completely against the Constitution. You can't pass a bill like this. Then the media came out against the bill because they were afraid their journalists would get arrested for writing a critical article about an abortion doctor or some gender transitioning doctor here in our state. So they removed that language. So thankfully, we won't be imprisoned just for expressing our biblical views of abortion and of these the dangers of gender transitioning services for kids. But they tried to imprison us. We can't forget that. They tried to imprison us. And if it wasn't for the Constitution, we would be in prison here in New Jersey for simply speaking out against these procedures and thereby maybe causing a doctor's reputation to be harmed, maybe causing someone to change their mind and cancel their appointment to get the abortion. Well, that would now include losing business, causing financial harm to the abortion doctor, and you could have been in prison. But from the very beginning, from committee hearing to committee hearing, starting the Senate Health Committee, we were told, as we begin to give our perspective on the bill, we begin to expose the dangers and harm of this gender transitioning care for minors, the Senate bill sponsors shut us down. They interrupted us. They wouldn't allow us to speak. They told us to stay on the bill. But when the transgender activists and their allies began to speak, well, now the rules changed. They were given a wide spectrum to share their personal experiences and their opinions and everything else, and they framed the emotional framework of the bill. So one side.
0: So let me ask you this: we got less than a minute. So what needs to happen next? What is next for New Jersey in this battle?
1: Right now, we are going to encourage our sidewalk counselors at these abortion clinics to wear body cameras. I'm serious. To wear body cameras, so you can protect yourself from false allegations of interfering with an abortion service. Because prayer is legal. People can stand outside and pray. But if someone were to allege or to accuse them of going beyond that, of intimidating, harassing them, well, you're going to need some sort of objective record that you can point to show exactly what you were doing and what you were saying. So we are concerned that the state will use their power to really intimidate pro-life advocates, either not to come and pray, not to come and protest, or to face potential litigation here in our state. And of course, there are attorneys that will stand up and protect them if they are arrested, but I want to encourage our pro-life advocates, don't give up, keep showing up, but make sure you use wisdom and record everything you do and you say at these abortion clinics.
0: Thank you so much for joining us today, Sean Hyland, Director of Advocacy for the New Jersey Family Policy Center. And it's amazing, during the signing yesterday, the governor accused Republicans of trying to control people's lives. Just amazing. All right, stay with us. We've got much more Washington Watch coming your way right after the break.
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0: back to Washington Watch. I'm your Friday host, Jody Heiss. Thanks for tuning in. As the U.S. celebrates 250 years of independence, our nation's system of checks and balances still works, just as our founders planned. It keeps federal power in check through three separate branches of government. FRC's own Mary Stackhouse explains why our government is split into three branches and how they maintain a balance of power.
1: The legislative, the executive, and the judicial. These are the three branches of the United States government. This structure was a deliberate choice by our nation's founding fathers. Having just won their independence from King George III, who had unchecked power in Great Britain, the founders were deeply suspicious of any system that put too much authority in one place. Their vision was to create a balanced system where different groups handled different responsibilities. By splitting the work of the federal government, the founders ensured that no single leader or group could ever accumulate absolute power over the citizens. As senior fellow and director of constitutional studies at the Manhattan Institute, Ilya Shapiro explains, the founders wanted a government that truly represented the people. They designed a system where the government's authority came from the public it served. While Articles 1, 2, and 3 of the U.S. Constitution systematically lay out the framework for the legislative, executive, and judicial branches, the foundational blueprint relies on federalism to ensure that the vast majority of day-to-day governance remains decentralized and localized within the states.
2: Well, the founders' idea was to create a new federal government that would secure and protect our liberties. And they did that by dividing up power to prevent tyranny, both vertically, meaning between the federal government and the states, and horizontally among the three branches of the federal government, the legislative, Congress, the executive, the president, and the judiciary, which is headed by the Supreme Court.
1: Each branch has specific powers that it can use to oversee and limit the others. For example, the president can veto a bill passed by Congress, but Congress can override that veto with a two-thirds vote.
2: The idea was there's necessarily going to be tensions. There might be overlap in terms of what Congress wants to do versus what the president is doing, and then how much should the courts intercede in that? The relationship between the branches, between legislative power and executive power, what kind of regulatory authority Congress can give to the executive branch to then apply other kinds of rules. And so all of this give and take, checks and balances, is there to make sure that the government is empowered to do the things that it's supposed to do to facilitate the flourishing of our nation, to facilitate the protection of our rights and freedoms.
1: The Democratic Socialists of America are threatening our government's balance of power. Their goal is to do away with the U.S. Senate, defund the Department of Defense, and to replace the President and Supreme Court with an executive and judiciary chosen by and subordinate to Congress. House Speaker Mike Johnson recently blasted socialist ideology.
3: Communism, Marxism, socialism, all this begins with the premise that there is no God. The communists believe that the state is God. The state is the one that gives you all your rights. And you know what? The state can also take those rights away.
1: The founders' goal was to prevent the rise of a dictatorship and the concentration of government power, the very principles later embraced by socialist and communist regimes. The search for a new shared faith in socialism reflects a desire for a state that acts as a universal provider. However, this is a major departure from the specific architecture that the founders built to prevent the concentration of power. The U.S. government's model is quite different from what we see in most of Europe. Many European constitutions focus on a list of services the government is required to provide, like healthcare or education. In contrast, the U.S. Bill of Rights is largely a list of things the government is forbidden from doing. It is designed to protect the individual against the state, emphasizing limited government. Recently, we've seen the judiciary branch reassert its role by restraining the executive branch. This year, we've seen federal courts repeatedly block what they considered unlawful actions, such as President Trump's attempts to deploy military and National Guard troops in American cities, as well as the president's order to suspend asylum access at the southern border. On June 30th, the Supreme Court struck down an executive order that attempted to end birthright citizenship for the children of immigrants who were in the U.S. illegally, as well as temporary foreign visitors. The court ruled that under the 14th Amendment, children born on U.S. soil are citizens regardless of their parent status. This was a significant check on President Trump's authority.
2: The majority constitutionalized the question. They said an act of Congress can't regulate birthright citizenship. And so ultimately, this did not become a case about the separation of powers. It became a constitutional case. The court took that question out of the legislative realm, out of the political discussion, short of a potential constitutional amendment.
1: On June 29th, a landmark Supreme Court decision shifted more authority to the executive branch and the federal judiciary while curtailing certain legislative powers. This ruling overturned a 91-year-old precedent, giving the president the power to fire members of independent agencies at will, agencies such as the Federal Trade Commission. However, the courts have also protected the unique powers of Congress. In a landmark ruling on trade, the Supreme Court struck down sweeping tariffs imposed by President Trump. The justices reminded the nation that the Constitution gives the power to tax, including the power to set tariffs, to Congress alone. These cases prove that while the branches may disagree, the architecture of American liberty remains a dynamic, ongoing dialogue between a balance of powers. In the end, this constant push and pull among the three branches is our constitutional framework doing its job, preventing the concentration of power and preserving the rule of law as the true cornerstone of our republic. For Washington Watch, I'm Mary Stackhouse.
0: So the push and pull, it's all simply our constitutional framework doing its job. You know, all of this goes back, James Madison, our fourth president, he was the one at the Constitutional Convention in 1787 who put forth this idea of three branches of government. It was all based on Isaiah 33:22. Where God is described as our judge, our lawgiver, and our king. Right there is the judicial branch, the legislative branch, and the executive branch, Isaiah 33:22. This is where it all originated. By the way, if you'd like to dive deeper into this and explore the connection between biblical principles and our government, check out FRC's God and Government course. Text the word course to 67742. All right, more Washington Watch straight ahead. Stay with us.
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0: You're tuned in to Washington Watch. Thanks for joining us. I'm your Friday host, Jody Heiss. Just a quick reminder, I've already said it, but make plans now to attend the upcoming Pray Vote Stand Summit taking place September 24th through the 26th. It's coming up right around the corner. It'll be at the Cornerstone Chapel just outside of Washington, D.C. For more details and to register, text the word SUMMIT to 67742. As the new school year is getting underway for students all across the nation, there are certainly battles that continue to be waged to ensure that public schools

0: Calls the Fellowship of Christian Athletes, and Fellowship FCA huddles are student-led student groups that meet on public high school campuses across the country. And what they do is they come together and they do Bible study. They talk about their faith. They eat pizza together, and they often invite to their meetings volunteers from local FCA staff. And these are adults that have been in their shoes before. They were student athletes, and they are able to provide mentorship, and they're able to be there and answer questions and really just to support the club, which is led by the students. But recently, a school district in New Jersey said that they can't do that anymore. It said FCA cannot do this anymore. And the reason is because FCA is a religious club, and that's the language that they used. Meanwhile, if you're a non-religious club, and this school district has dozens of those, then you're allowed to invite outside speakers, outside mentors, outside volunteers. And that's not right. It's not fair. It violates federal law. And so FCA has unfortunately been forced to file a lawsuit about it. And that's what this case is about.
1: Well, this is just outright pure discrimination, isn't
0: It absolutely is. I mean, it's discriminatory on its face. Again, the rule is religious clubs don't get to have volunteers. Non-religious clubs do. And so at this school district, you've got all kinds of clubs. There's the robotics club, and they have outside engineers that know stuff about robots that come in and help the kids build their robots. And you've got the community, excuse me, the Cultural Connections Club, and they have guest speakers come in and talk about different aspects of culture. This is just how a lot of clubs work. And it's a good thing. I mean, to be quite clear, like FCA thinks it's great that all these other groups are allowed to have the benefits and the insights that outside volunteers can provide. And all FCA is saying is that they want to have that too on the same terms as everybody else.
1: Yeah, but the district, as I understand it, caved quickly to the atheist group Freedom From Religion Foundation, but not so for FCA, the Fellowship of Christian Athletes. Even after attorneys explained that this rule totally violated the Constitution and the equal access law. So, what does this suggest to you that they open up to an atheist group, but slam the door on a Christian group?
0: Yeah, it's really troubling. I mean, FFRF, Freedom From Religion Foundation, it's right there in their name what they think about what the First Amendment actually does, which is to protect the freedom of religion. And they sent a letter to the school district attacking FCA, attacking these kids that have these voluntary meetings that invite outside volunteers to help them. And the school district, that's what they did. They gave in, they caved quickly, and they gave FFRF what FFRF asked for, and really maybe even a little more. And they said, no volunteers at any meetings, period, for any religious club. And that is very troubling. And it's troubling that FCA went to the school district, told it the exact laws, the exact precedents that said that, what you're doing here is illegal. And, in contrast to the treatment that FFRF got, where immediately the school district did what they demanded, they basically stonewalled FCA and they made FCA file this case. So it's a very troubling turn of events. And, that kind of thing where you just ignore what the law is clearly telling you to do, that can create problems for you in the legal system, of course.
1: So, doing what the law says to do. So let's just put it on the line here. Public schools cannot single out one group for worse treatment simply because they're religious. Is that correct?
0: That's correct. And there's all kinds of different principles that all kind of arrive at that same conclusion, right? You've got the Constitution, of course, the Free Exercise Clause, which protects the free exercise of all religious believers. And it applies in schools. You don't give up your free exercise rights just because you pass through the schoolhouse gate. And so under the Free Exercise Clause, these kids have a right to freely exercise their religion. That includes meeting with these volunteers who are there to provide, spiritual guidance, mentorship, answer questions about the Bible, help the student leaders when they need help. And so that's what they're doing. They're practicing their faith together. And these student groups have a right to do that, especially if other groups are being allowed to have outside volunteers come in as well. So that's the Constitution, but there's also a federal law that not a lot of people know about, but it's called the Equal Access Act that Congress passed back in the 1980s. And the whole point of this law is to protect religious student groups like the FCA. And what the law says is if you're a public school and you allow student groups to meet on your campus, you've got to give equal access to your campus, regardless of the fact that a student group might be religious or might even have some other philosophical interest. So it's a law that applies to everybody and protects everybody. And so that's the exact scenario that Congress had in mind. That's what's going on here. The school district is refusing equal access.

0: Other groups get access to outside volunteers. Religious student groups do not. And that's just explicitly contrary to what Congress has said.
1: Incredible what's going on. I want to thank you, Joe Davis, Senior Counsel, the Beckett Fund for Religious Liberty, for coming on the program with us. And hats off to all that you and all our friends at the Beckett Fund do to defend our liberties. Thanks for joining us. I want to turn now to another public school policy that continues to get pushback, and that's the policy that allows students to use bathrooms and locker rooms that don't correspond with their biological sex. Now, that policy, frankly, might be a little harder to defend now following the U.S. Supreme Court's decision in late June that upheld state laws preventing biological males from infiltrating female sports. Still, that policy remains in place in many school districts across the country, including those in the state of Virginia, whose Democrat governor has avoided commenting on the bathroom and locker room policy question. At least she didn't comment while she was running for office. So what might we expect with school doors reopening for the new school year? Joining us now for this discussion is Nicole Neely. She's president and founder of Defending Education. Nicole, welcome back to Washington Watch. Thanks for joining us. And I want to start by playing a clip of an exchange back in June between the superintendent of Virginia's Loudoun County Public School and Congresswoman Virginia Fox. This took place during a Education and Workforce Committee. Play clip five for me, please.
2: Dr. King, do you think it's appropriate for boys to sleep in the same room as girls on field trips? Dr. Spence. Same question.
3: Thank you. It's appropriate and lawful for transgender students to be able to be treated as their consistently identified gender.
1: All right, now, I will note that this exchange took place before the Supreme Court issued its decision on female sports. But still, do you anticipate that Loudoun County and other school districts are going to double down on their bathroom and locker room policies?
4: Unfortunately, I do fear that that is what we have coming from a lot of blue states, a lot of blue school districts across the country, because the state of jurisprudence on this issue is very murky. The Supreme Court decision that we got at the end of June was in relation to women's sports. And what that said basically is that states can set their own policies on that. So it didn't say, all right, no boys and girls sports completely. You know, it also didn't say unfettered access to everything. That being said, it now means that all the action has moved to states. And in a state like Virginia, which has been purple and is now, as you alluded to, a little bit more blue, unfortunately, you know, Governor Youngkin did not put in place a law. He couldn't get it through the state legislature. And so now we have Spanberger, who is sitting in this. And, it's been interesting to look at universities and school districts and how they have responded to the Trump administration's response to the gender issue overall. There have been some schools, you know, be it Harvard, be it Loudoun County, Arlington County, where I live, that have said, you know what, go pound sand, we're going to go do what we want. There have been others that have absolutely changed their policies because that's kind of secretly what they wanted to do all along. And then there are a lot of them that have been just hiding what their policies are. And so I think in Virginia, we are going to see districts that are doubling down. And frighteningly, I think we also then, where that runs headlong into, is parents have no idea that these policies are in place, be it in bathrooms or locker rooms for their daughters, or also be it for overnight field trips, which is also something that's deeply terrifying. And that many families only find out where that their children have been put into a questionable situation after the fact, because schools hide behind student privacy to not give parents complete information for them to make their own decisions about their own child. And this raises all kinds of problems that fortunately Secretary McMahon has started to take on.
1: Well, we've both now have mentioned Virginia, and I referenced a little while ago the governor there, Abigail Spanberger, notably avoided commenting on this issue while running for office. But but back then, quite frankly, she was trying to present herself as a moderate. But right now that she is the governor, is it fair to say her true colors are much more clear now that she's in office?
4: Yes, I think so. And as a resident of the Commonwealth, it's something that is deeply concerning to me. I was put on a university board by Governor Youngkin. And so we are waiting for a lot of things to change, be it collective bargaining, be it these gender policies that we thought were going to protect our children when we had the previous governor in place. And now we don't. Were we to have another pandemic type thing, I don't trust Governor Spanberger to do the right thing and allow children to go to school without masks or go to school at all, full stop. And so I think this is very much, this reminds me just as parents send their children back to school this week, next week, that of the quote, the price of liberty is eternal vigilance. It is deeply important for parents to know and ask questions so that they have absolute clarity on these things, so that they are able, again, to say, you know what, I'm not comfortable with my kid going on that field trip. I'm not comfortable with my daughter playing that sport. Maybe we'll do something outside of the school, just so that they are able to protect their child. Because unfortunately, school administrators do not have our children's best interest at heart.
1: And it's not just the bathroom and locker room issue that parents of public school students need to keep an eye on. Right. There seems to be so many other issues. What else would you bring to the table that parents need to be keeping a lookout for? And what do they need to be doing about it?
4: Yeah, I think, school safety continues to be a big issue. Even though we just had the Trump administration last week issue guidance to school districts saying stop discriminating on the basis of race in school discipline issues. We have had schools across the country that have been doing that for decades because of guidance that was issued by first President Obama and then President Biden, encouraging schools to do that. And that's how we ended up with situations like Parkland, where schools were not disciplining kids to try and make sure that their racial statistics fell in line with what they thought they should be. So things like that are deeply concerning, as well as, our children still have not recovered from that COVID era learning loss because of school closures. As a mother of an 11-year-old and a 12-year-old, I want every minute that my kids are in school to be spent on reading, writing, and arithmetic, not on identity politics. And that's why I actually pulled my kids out of the public school system here and have them in a Catholic school that better aligns with our values. And so if you don't know what's going on in your kids' classroom, if you don't know what their books are or what their lesson plans are, ask. And if you don't get the answers you want, then we urge people to go to the principal, elevate it, go to the superintendent, go to the school board. You are entitled to all of this information under federal law. And it is important that parents exercise that, because clearly, the mainstream media has fallen down on this and they are not paying attention to these things. They think parents who have the temerity to ask these questions are the villains, not the school systems themselves.
1: Well said. So what is your message? What is your word of encouragement, perhaps, to parents of public school students as their children are returning back to the classrooms all across the country?
4: It's kind of like when you go to the airport, see something, say something, keep an eye out. And it's so interesting to me. Now that my kids are in junior high, they're a little bit older, but we have these new families that are coming into districts, parents of kindergartners, first graders, and they don't know what it was like in the before times. They think it is perfectly normal to not be allowed into your child's school, to not be, to get an email once a week from your teacher that says, this is what we learned. That's not how it used to be, and that's not how it should be. Children do better when parents and other authority figures in their lives, like teachers, like school administrators, partner together for a child's best interest. Unfortunately, we have far too many school systems in America that treat families like the enemy. They think that they know better than we do how to raise our children. I think back to Hillary Clinton saying it takes a village. They're not your kids. They're not your kids at all. They are not the governor's kids. They are not the state legislator's kids. They are my kids. They are your kids. And so it is really important for parents to have a front seat, because I do think that if a teacher knows, if a principal knows that there are vigilant parents that are paying attention, that will raise a stink, be the squeaky wheel, they will be a little bit more careful about the kinds of assignments that they pull off the internet at night. With all the criticism and attention of the Southern Poverty Law Center over the past year, are they using teaching tolerance in schools? Are they using materials that have been provided and recommended by the teachers' unions? Or are they using things that, again, align with our values and teach to state standards? Our children deserve to write. Proficiency rates have fallen off a cliff. Our children deserve better, and our country deserves better.
1: So in 30 seconds or so, a parent out there senses there is a problem with what's happening behind closed doors with their student. What do they need to do?
4: We always encourage people to ask questions. We also tell people to try and document things. I think asking for materials by email in writing is always important just to build a record. But again, yeah, be that squeaky wheel, ask for information. And if parents are not comfortable doing that, and I understand there are many families that are like that for a number of reasons, small business owners, et cetera. You know, my team and I are always happy to be the bad guys. We will FOIA, we will ask the questions, we will put people under a microscope. And so that not only that family gets the relief that they deserve, but also other members of that community who have no idea what is taking place are able to better to make better decisions. I think, unfortunately, the families that are most victimized by the system are low-income families that don't have the time to do so.
1: Thank you so much for joining us, Nicole Neely, president and founder of Defending Education. All right, that's all we have for today and this week. Have a wonderful weekend, and we'll see you again next week right here on Washington Watch.
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10: Hello, friends, and welcome to today's show. I think you would agree that this is a unique time on the earth. You might say that it's the best of times and the worst of times. There seems to be a shaking from the White House to the church house, and even perhaps maybe to your house. Well, my guest today is a leading Latin voice in America who has experienced some of the highest highs and the lowest lows. His mission is to use his God-given experiences to raise leaders that will win souls and make disciples who will influence their generation for Christ. Pastor Sergio is the founder of Heart Revolution Church in San Diego, California, Tijuana, Mexico, and Bogota, Colombia. He's the author of the books The Heart Revolution and Paradox, The God Who Breaks the Rules, and over the years has been featured on radio and television. In 2021, Sergio De La Mora passed Heart Revolution Church on to his children, Timothy and Carissa Englund, and is now consulting and preaching with leaders around the world. Pastor Sergio, you're the father of six beautiful daughters, and you're the grandfather to seven wild, and I must say, also very beautiful grandchildren. And you're a friend to both my husband and I. And it's a real honor to share your voice on this program today, my friend.
11: Thank you so much, Brenda. It is a privilege and honor for me as well. Thank you.
10: Well, I'm glad you're here. And, you know, I want to start out by just giving a little bit of... I want to talk a little bit about your new podcast. Tell us about what inspired you and how you're able to get the message of restoration out to so many people.
11: Yeah. The podcast is called The Road to Restoration. And the premise of the podcast really symbolizes a lot of what you mentioned. The world is going through restoration. No one in these past 2 years has not been impacted. And so we're taking the idea that restoration is happening around the world, but not everyone is allowing themselves to be restored. So in the podcast, I say at the beginning, I say whether you are on the road to restoration, fallen off the road to restoration, need to be on the road to restoration, or weary of being on the road to restoration, this podcast is for you. The podcast also is the result of personal restoration that I've gone through over the past 2 years. The week before all the churches shut down in America, Heart Revolution Church was transitioned to my children. I made some decisions in the years past that required for me to sit down and release the ministry to my children and take a time to rest, to be restored, to recover. And during this process, God started speaking to me and mentioning something to me that I thought was odd, but I took it to heart. He said, "Sergio, your voice was used in a generation and in an era that it was needed to be strong, personality strong, spirit strong. But now I need your voice to be known as a voice that understands brokenness, compassion, empathy." And so in the process of brokenness, I believe it was God giving me a new voice for a new generation that I had no idea that was going to need it, because when you're going through restoration, you think you're the only one. When in reality, God doesn't do anything to us. He does things for us so that he can later do new things through us.
10: Oh, that's so good. And I know that, you know, it's through our pain that true beauty is experienced. We don't get there without pain. What's your hope for people to gain from your podcast?
11: I think the goal of the podcast is to do that, to inspire hope that God can do more in your latter than in your previous years. Mm. Because go through restoration, the thought is, I'm losing, I've lost. But that's a God of restoration. So if you go to my website, sergiodelamora.com, we do a campaign called Campaign 42. And we use the number 42 as a number of restoration, mainly because Job 42 is when God restored everything back to Job that he lost. Also in Genesis 42, is when God restored Joseph back to his family. Also in Isaiah 42 is when God said, if anyone will cry out, restore, begin to restore families. So the hope of the podcast is to help people discover that God has more. It's the hope that there's more in God for you and I. And I think right now in the world that we live in, because there's so much uncertainty, there's so many questions, and there's been so much pivoting that's had to happen in people's lives, the reality is we don't take change very well. However, in the new book that I'm writing right now called The Phoenix Factor, I talk about that growth is a result of crisis. Crisis will always lead you to pain. Pain is what leads you to change. Change is what leads you to growth. So anyone that wants to grow, just know it's probably going to be because of a crisis that occurs, and the crisis leads you to excruciating pain, and it's the pain that causes you to make change or gives you the option to make change, and the change is what gives you new growth. And so I encourage people through the podcast simply this: don't give up in the process. Don't give up. Give up. Don't give up. Don't give up.
10: That's so good. And, you know, we live in a culture really where people tend to, it's our propensity to run from pain. You know, we want to run for the golden ring, and we tend to bury our pain alive because we don't want the suffering. And I think that even in the church, wouldn't you agree with me, we've really moved far away from the idea and the concept of taking up our cross and what suffering will render. And there is a, you know, I think there's a concept even that, you know, when God takes us through a fire and brings, you know, correction to our lives, that it's just his wrath and his anger, but really it's our loving Father and his mercy that will walk us through those things, because his goal, the end goal, is restoration. Can you speak to that?
11: I believe that the church has moved into an era that it's more honest and more authentic. That I could say it this way, God isn't letting anyone get away with anything. That now more than ever is the time to live Christianity and to embrace the process of discipleship. The reality is, Brenda, because I've grown a mega church, fastest growing church in America, 3 years consecutively, you learn over the years as the church grows and multiplies that the church did really well at making believers, but not disciples. What COVID revealed is that COVID revealed who were believers and who were disciples. See, a believer will go to church, but a disciple will say they are the church. A believer goes to church to sing songs. A disciple goes to church to worship the Lord. A believer will go and perhaps give an offering. A disciple will go to give their tithe. A believer will celebrate the cross of Christ and what it did for them. A disciple will carry the cross because they know their mission. So I think what's happened is that the church has moved from developing believers to now focus on developing disciples. And also the church theologically, I think, has changed from no longer seeing suffering as something negative as much as seeing suffering as part of the sanctifying process of God in our life. See, the ultimate goal of Christianity, and I think as a mega church pastor, we preach so much to so many needs in the church and in the community that sometimes we find ourselves preaching a lot of heartfelt needs, which we need to because people are in desperate situations. However, the goal of the church and Christ's goal and the Father's goal is to make us like Jesus and to make our character reflect Christ, to prepare us to go to heaven. See, I think we have to embrace again as a church that the purpose of the church is not just to thrive on earth. The purpose of the church is to become the bride that God is preparing to go to heaven. So if you're going through character issues, and if God is dealing with your character and you're experiencing consequences, it's not a time to look at it as if though God is against you. It's best to look at it as if God loves you so much that he's forming the character of Christ in you so that when you're in heaven, you reflect Christ. So the truth is, all of our testing and trials on earth is just to prepare our character to be. Does that make sense?
10: Yeah, it really does. And, you know, Paul often quotes the saying, the rain falls on the just and the unjust. And I think that, you know, we have equivocated God's blessing with just walking in favor all the time. But we need to expand our idea of what his favor really is. And you're speaking to that. You know, sometimes it's those seismic events in our lives that shake us and move us into a deeper place where we can actually hear what we have not been hearing. And I think there is a real awakening that's taking place also within the body of Christ right now. Speak to that.
11: Brenda, I really like the way you're describing this era of the church and, well, the era of our society. I want to say to whoever has lost, whoever's experiencing deep grief, whoever's feeling loneliness, on the outside, it looks like and it feels like things have come to an end. The reality is, and if you can receive this, that the old you cannot go where the new you is going. Oftentimes, we want to take the old us and experience the new us simultaneously. It's not possible. Jesus said he can't even put new wine into an old wineskin because both would be destroyed. both the wine and the wineskin, because he has a desire to save the wineskin. When you're going through life-shattering, life-altering circumstances, it's those moments that God draws closer to you. It's those moments where you can sense that the Holy Spirit has taken over. He's commandeered the ship of your life. And it's because he wants to reveal his faithfulness to you. During these past 2 years, I went through a marital crisis. I went through a ministerial crisis where I felt like everything that I built was taken from me because of bad choices that I made. And there was a season that I was alone. And in that moment of being alone, I really felt like, God, what happened? And I felt like God told me, Sergio, I'm not done telling your story, but you have to give me permission to have the pen. Stop writing your own narrative.
10: And you have
11: to trust me and believe that where you have placed an exclamation point that it's over, that I have permission to put a comma and to finish the story. But one of the things I've had to learn, and I hope those that are listening would embrace, is that the only strategy during crisis is to surrender. Surrender is the strategy. I had to learn to take captive my thoughts and tell myself that is not the truth, that is an assumption, and go back to the Word of God and realize that his thoughts are always higher than my thoughts. His ways are always higher than my ways. I think one of the greatest errors that we make in our generation is that we put too much emphasis on our thoughts. We really think we're that smart. And I think we have to remind ourselves that God's thoughts are higher than our thoughts. And sometimes we could be tempted to put our thoughts above God's thoughts. And so when a person goes through crisis and they go through deep loss and there's grieving and there's deep pain, there's always a choice. David went through this in 1 Samuel chapter 30. And the Bible says at Ziklag, in one day, he lost everything. Everything was burned up in one day. All of his men wanted to stone him, and he was distraught. Everyone was weeping and crying. Just imagine. And I know those of you that have experienced loss, you know that feeling that causes your bones to shudder, and it causes your nervous system to go off the Richter scale, because what was normal and what you knew, what was consistent, is no longer, and you're holding on and trying to hold on to something that you could depend on. But I want us to look at what David did. The Bible says in 1 Samuel chapter 30, when everyone wanted to stone him, he strengthened himself in the Lord, and he asked the Lord, what should I do? And the Lord responded, and he said, David, you will pursue, overtake, and recover all. I want to say that to someone. Whatever you're going through, however dark it is, however uncertain things are, know this. If you and I will seek the Lord, he'll give you the same strategy. It may be a little different, but it'll ultimately be this. Pursue God, overtake what's overtaking you, and you too will recover all. And I believe that God's restoration plan is always better than what you had before. Let me say this. My marriage wasn't restored. And people told me, well, if God blessed you, it would have been restored. I said, well, you're right. But I'm not in control of all the choices of people in my life. But I've discovered this. Things may be different, but they're better. And they're better because I'm better. I've become a better man through it. And so can others. So can you that are watching. Things may not turn out the way you want, but that doesn't mean you have to stay the same person in the process. And I think you'll discover that in the midst of the fire, you'll find the fourth person, Jesus. Just like the three Hebrew boys, they made a decision. Whatever's going to happen, we're going to go through the fire. And I want to encourage you, whether or not you're seeing things be restored, whether you're seeing things crumble before you, make a decision like the three Hebrew boys that you're going to go through the fire. And in the midst of the fire, I guarantee you this, you'll know Jesus in a new way. You'll know the man in the midst of the fire. And the Bible says when they came out, their hair wasn't singed. They did not look like they had gone through the fire. And it even says it looks like they didn't smell like they were in the fire. You know what I say? That when you go through a hard time, you'll come out looking like it was the best season of your life, not the worst, because you won't have the scent of bitterness, of anger, frustration, unforgiveness. You'll keep declaring that God is good. You'll keep declaring that your best days are ahead of you and not behind you. And the only way that can happen is that you and I have to make a decision to seek God afresh. Get into the presence of the Holy Spirit. Slow down. Read the Bible. Confess your sin. Be honest about where you are. The anointing, Brenda, as you know this, is always on the real you, not the one you're trying to be. And I think we need to set aside now all of the fantasies that we've conjured up in our minds of what our life has to look like to be successful. I think in this era of my life, I've learned this, and I hope this helps someone. It's not so much what God does through me anymore that excites me. It's what God does in me. That's what you know, I've been on almost every major television station. I've preached at every major conference around the world. And after a while, you realize that those are great moments because God's doing something through you. Mm-hmm. But just because God does something through you doesn't necessarily mean you're letting him do something in you.
10: Mm-hmm.
11: And you know what
10: I mean? Amen.
11: That when God does something new in you, cherish it, because your eternity is being built on the inside of you. You're becoming more like Jesus.
10: I believe that is so good.
11: The greatest need is to become more like Jesus. So,
10: amen. Yes, that's so good. And it really, I think that is helpful to dispel a lot of our past concepts of even where we find identity. This is where we find identity, in Christ. As we embrace the brokenness of our humanity and we stop trying to convince everybody that, you know, I've just got it all together, and putting our value in how God moves through me or the opportunities that I have been favored with, but rather, what is God doing in me? I love that, Sergio. And I'd love for you to also to speak to how that points to the joy that you can have even in the midst of that fire that you spoke about. Because, you know, those Hebrew children, not only did they come out not smelling like smoke, but what all the shackles that were on them were burned off. They came out free. And so I want you to speak to the joy that can take place, the joy and the peace that can take place, unspeakable, in the midst of tremendous challenge and heartbreak.
11: That's really a great thought, Brenda, because most people don't consider pain and joy to coexist. But that's the paradox of God, right?
10: Good.
11: Simultaneously, while you're going through your worst year or day or month, is when you're sensing the greatest touch of the presence of God on your life. And I genuinely believe this, that for so long we taught that brokenness was successor to greatness, when the truth is brokenness is the blessing. It's not the latter to blessing. Sometimes we look at brokenness as a season of our life. And let me hurry up and get out of brokenness so I can get a promotion. You know what I've discovered? Is that when you realize that brokenness is the promotion. Being broken is the joy. Because brokenness is when you're most authentic. And when you're most authentic and vulnerable and transparent, isn't that what Paul said in 2 Corinthians? When I am weak, then I am strong. And he said, in fact, I'm going to boast about my weakness, my disasters, all of the shipwrecks that I've experienced, because it's in those moments that I experience the presence and power of God. So my encouragement to people that are going through the fire, that you can stay in joy if you will keep your eyes on Christ and know this, that God knows where you are, he knows where you need to be, and he knows how to get you there. I imagine Job in chapter 31 was not very happy, but what he didn't know, that chapter 42 was on its way. And maybe you're in chapter 22 and you're on your way to Job chapter 42. Just know this, that joy in the midst of adversity is the greatest assault to the enemy. Nothing, the offense to the devil, nothing is what I believe a bombshell to the kingdom of darkness, that when you choose joy over discouragement and depression, because joy has nothing to do with your outward circumstances. It has everything to do with the inward disposition of your heart. You could be losing it all. I mean, Brenda, I know what it is to lose more than I ever thought I was going to lose.
10: Yeah.
11: But what I realized is I didn't lose my joy.
10: Right.
11: I was still in scripture. I was still listening to worship. I didn't understand where I was going, but I knew who was leading me.
10: Yeah.
11: And I think that so casually today. But if I would have had this conversation with you a year ago, it would have been with tears rolling down my face, because I had no idea. But I learned the weapon called joy. And joy gives you the ability to have God's perspective. That's why the enemy wants us discouraged and depressed, because he wants us to lose the perspective of God. But when you stay in joy, you know. You may not like where you are, but you know where you're going.
10: Absolutely. And I can so relate to everything that you're saying, because I walked that myself, and my husband has walked that road. And it, you are absolutely right. That was so beautiful how you said that the blessing is the brokenness. And I just want people to really understand that in this time, as we're experiencing such deep levels of brokenness and grief and question, listen, this is God pouring out his heart and his mercy and his love on you. I'd like to, for you to, in the next couple of minutes, even speak to identity. We actually only have about 1 minute for the show to end, but in 30 seconds, let's just talk about the healing of identity. We're in a fractured world. There's a lot of confusion that's taking place for so many people. Where are we going to find the healing for our identities?
11: You know what? I've had to discover that if I try to find my identity in anything that is not eternal, I'm always going to end up thirsty and returning to the well. Our identity, the first be that we were chosen, called, and selected before the foundation of the earth, and that Christ died for us. If the death, burial, and resurrection of Jesus Christ is not enough to make us feel special and unique, we're always going to struggle in our identity.
10: And that's so true. And my friend, I just want to tell you how proud we are of you. You are walking the genuine walk of discipleship as a follower of Christ, and you are discipling others as you show his glory in your brokenness. And that's all we're called to do. And so we just want to say we appreciate you and thank you for being here with me on the show today. I hope we can do this again.
11: Yeah, absolutely. Thank you very much.
10: Well, we bless you. And to you, my friends who have joined in today, I am confident that you are encouraged and that you have taken a deep drink from this well, and we want to encourage you to continue to just follow Christ and allow Him to teach you what true joy is, what true peace is. In the midst of your brokenness, you are blessed. Thank you for joining me. I invite you to come again next time. I'm Brenda Crouch.
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5: The fact that you're breathing tonight, you're alive, He's not finished with you. 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God's not finished with you. He's not throwing you away. He's got a bunch for you to do. And maybe none of us will ever see or hear or know about it, but He does. And it's that obedience to what He's calling you to do and to be that He has formed from your mother's womb to be His servant that's so very important.
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13: Welcome to our Friday's broadcast of the Gospel Truth. Today, I am ending a series that I've entitled God's Kind of Love. And basically, this is just a verse-by-verse teaching through 1 Corinthians chapter 13. And specifically, we've been focusing on 1 Corinthians 13, 4 through 8, that give all of these characteristics or attributes of God's kind of love. And I tell you, this is so important that people understand what God's kind of love is like, because there is a cheap imitation out there that the world talks about love, and they will say that it's love between two men or between two women and that they get married and that love is love. That's a deception. That's a lie. That is not God's kind of love. And I've already said a lot of things. We have CDs and DVDs that were taken from my television program, and then we've got a USB that will have both the audio and the video on it. And today is my last day to make this offer through the television. This is a brand new series. I've never taught on it this way before, and I think it's been really beneficial. It's been good. And if you would get this, I promise you, it would help you. So let me just back up. I've already covered down through verse 12, but let me back up to put this in context. In 1 Corinthians chapter 13, verse 10, it says, "But when that which is perfect is come, then that which is in part shall be done away." And I mentioned this briefly on my program yesterday, but there are some denominations, Christian denominations, who teach that none of the gifts and the special miracles and things like this are not for us today. That was only until the Bible came, that the Bible is that which is perfect that this is talking about, and that now we have the perfection of the Bible. We don't need prophecy, speaking in tongues, interpretation of tongues, faith, miracles, healings, things like that, that all of these things passed away with the first century apostles. And that is not true. This very context disproves that that which is perfect is talking about the Word, because it says, when that which is perfect is come, then that which is in part shall be done away. So what is in part? It goes on to say, when I was a child, I spake as a child, I understood as a child, I thought as a child, but when I became a man, I put away childish things. For now, talking about during this current time, we see through a glass darkly, but then, and the then is referring back to that 10th verse, when that which is perfect is come, then we will see face to face. We haven't seen God face to face yet. Matter of fact, the scripture says nobody can see God face to face and live. And so that hadn't happened yet. This is talking about when the Lord comes back and we receive our glorified body, then we will see Him face to face. Until then, and only then, will the gifts of speaking in tongues and prophecy and working of miracles and things like this pass away. In the very context, it says, when that which is perfect is come, then we will see face to face. Now I know in part, but then, when that which is perfect is come, I shall know even as also I am known. Man, that's a radical statement. We don't know everything yet. Matter of fact, he said in this verse, they're seeing through a glass darkly. It's like we can't see everything clearly. Nobody has a full revelation of every single thing. We are all in varying stages of ignorance. Amen. Most people don't like to think of it that way, but there's none of us that know everything. When we see the Lord face to face, then we will know Him and everything the way that we are known. If you go over to Psalms chapter 139, it talks about, I can't go anywhere but what God knows me. If I ascend into heaven, He's there. If I go down to hell, if I go anywhere. And it says that there is not a thought in my head that God doesn't already know it. That's phenomenal just by itself with one person. But when you multiply that times about 8 billion people on this planet, and God knows every single thought of every single person, not only who's alive today, but of every person who has ever lived or every person who ever will live. That's the intelligence. That's the ability that God has. And someday we will know everything the same way that He knows everything about us. We will know everything. We will have all of these questions answered. That hasn't happened yet. And until it does, then that which is perfect hasn't come. So I say all of these things to counter those who say that the Bible is now perfect. I believe that the Bible is perfect. I believe it's accurate to the dotting of an I or a crossing of a T. But that is not the perfect thing that this is talking about, because when that which is perfect is come, then we will see God face to face, and then we will know all things, even as also we are known, and that hasn't happened yet. And so these verses are not verses that you can use to say that the supernatural gifts of the Holy Spirit that were so prominent in the Bible and in the first century church aren't for us today. That's a lie. That's a deception. At the very least, it's a person who's misinformed and has been taught the wrong thing. We need the gifts of the Holy Spirit until that which is perfect is come. We need them. We need the Word of God confirmed with signs and wonders following, just like Jesus said it would be in Mark chapter 16. He says that they went forth and preached everywhere, and the Lord worked with them, confirming the Word with signs and wonders following. Man, we need this power and demonstration of the Spirit today, and this is one of the reasons that the body of Christ hasn't made a bigger influence or impact on our world today than what we have, and that's because many Christians are preaching things that aren't truth, but even those who are preaching the truth are preaching it without the demonstration that is meant to accompany the Word of God. You know, we have a Healing Is Here conference every August, and we have a lot of conferences, about 26, 27 or 8 conferences per year here at our facilities in Woodland Park, Colorado, and we see miracles happen at all of them. But we have this one conference that is just on healing, and we've seen over 1,000 people healed at one service. We saw a baby raised from the dead, a 14-month-old baby that the mother just came and laid him on the platform because he died during the service, and we saw him raised from the dead. We have video of that happening. We have seen the Word of God confirmed with miracles. You know, it was just a few weeks ago that I actually played, I think it was either 6 or 7 weeks worth of nothing but video testimonies of people that were raised from the dead, and miracles happened, multiple sclerosis healed, all kinds of allergies healed, all kinds of miracles. And I think it's important that the Word of God be confirmed, not just words, but we see proof and evidence. Now, I'm in a situation where I'm sitting in a studio and I'm teaching, And you don't always see that, but I guarantee you, the word that I preach, we see thousands and thousands of people miraculously healed, have money miraculously supplied, changed lives, people born again, baptized in the Holy Spirit. We see the Word of God confirmed. And that's what the Lord said He would do. If you are listening to somebody who there isn't any change in the people, they're just sitting there falling asleep during the messages, but there is no change, you can't see it making a difference in people's lives, you need to get out of that place because they aren't preaching the true Word of God. The true Word of God will have signs and wonders following it. Those are some strong statements, but I believe it's true. And so the last verse of 1 Corinthians chapter 13, verse 13 says, "And now abideth faith, hope, and charity, which is God's kind of love, these three, but the greatest of these is charity." You know, if you were listing these in order, I believe that you'd have to say charity is number one. That would make hope number two, and that would make faith number three. You know, there's so many scriptures in the Word of God about how powerful faith is, like Hebrews chapter 11. Without faith, it's impossible to please God. So faith is absolutely essential. You're saved by grace through faith. Ephesians chapter 2, verse 8. We have access by faith into this grace wherein we stand. Romans chapter 5, verse 2. And I could go on and on talking about how powerful faith is. And yet this says that faith is like third, hope is number two, and love, God's kind of love, is number one. So this puts hope into a category that most people don't put hope into that category. Most people, I've actually had people before when, you know, you ask something and they say, "Well, I hope so." And they said, "Well, you don't need to hope, you need to believe." But did you know hope is actually above faith? Hope is what makes faith work. Hebrews chapter 11, verse 1 says, "Now faith is the substance of things hoped for, the evidence of things not seen." Faith gives substance to, faith is the substance of things hoped for. Faith gives substance to hope. If you don't have hope, faith doesn't have anything to give substance to. I've had people liken it to a thermostat on a wall. When you turn a thermostat on the wall, that thermostat is not the power unit. It doesn't produce the heating or the cooling, but it activates and controls the power unit that actually puts out that power. So hope is like that. If you don't have hope, faith doesn't have anything to work towards. Hope is the thing that activates and makes faith work. You may not be to a place yet where you can just say, "I believe beyond any shadow of a doubt that by His stripes I'm healed." Your faith may not be there, but you can start hoping in that direction. You can say, "I can see it in the Word. I hear Andrew give testimony of all of these other people who've been healed. And even though I may not be totally believing it yet, I'm at least hoping for it. I hope that it's true." Now, that's not the power unit itself. You have to have faith kick in. But if you start really hoping and start just embracing hope and start saying, "This is what I'm hoping for," that could be the thing that activates your faith. And then your faith will be the victory that overcomes the world. 1 John chapter 5. So faith, hope, and love. But the greatest of these is God's kind of love. I tell you, there is nothing like the love of God. Do you know every other religion on this planet, they have some concept of God and they have some concept of us either being accepted or rejected by God. But then basically where all of the religions of the world diverge from true Christianity is that they put the burden of salvation on your back, that you have to do these things to be accepted with God. If you're a Muslim, you have to practice jihad. You have to pray five times a day. If you're a female Muslim, you have to cover up and do all. And it's all these things that you have to do to make yourself acceptable. If you're a Buddhist, you have to shave your head and wear a saffron robe and beg and do things and deny yourself. You have to believe in reincarnation and all of these things. But the thing that sets true Christianity apart from all the other religions of the world is that true Christianity, it's not what you do that makes you accepted with God. It's what Jesus did for you. And all you do is just receive it as a gift. You simply believe. You simply reach out and take salvation as a gift. For all have sinned and come short of the glory of God, being justified freely by His grace. The wages of sin is death, but the gift of God is eternal life. It's not a wage to be earned. It's a gift to be received. So true Christianity differs from all the other religions in the sense that Jesus paid our debt. We don't have to pay it. We don't have to do penance for our sins. We don't have to go through all of that. Jesus bore all of our sin in His own body on the tree, that we being dead to sin should live unto righteousness, by whose stripes we were healed. 1 Peter 2:24. It says in 2 Corinthians,

do this and do this in order to be saved. But true Christianity says, no, it's not what you do, it's what Jesus did for you, and it's revealed in His love. God so loved the world that He gave His only begotten Son, that whosoever believes in Him will not perish, but have everlasting life. It's all about believing on Him. That's love. Jesus paid it all for us. You know, I heard this example once of a man who got a traffic ticket, and he was guilty, and he went to court. And when he got to court, he found out that his next-door neighbor, his good friend, was the judge. And when he saw that, he thought, oh, man, maybe I'm going to get favor from this judge. And so this judge looked at all the information and everything, and then he brought the gavel down and pronounced him guilty and said he owed like $170 fine. And the person thought, I thought you were my friend. And the judge, he got out from behind his desk, walked around front, took his robe off, and he said, I am your friend. But because I was the judge, I had to judge righteously, and you were guilty, so I proclaimed you guilty. But then he took his robe off, and he pulled out of his wallet and paid the fine for his neighbor. Now see, that's love. God is love, but He's also just. He couldn't just say, well, I'm going to forgive everybody of their sins. No, He came and paid for our sins. Jesus bore all of our sin in His own body on the tree. He paid the debt that you and I owed. And see, that's love. Because He was just, the debt had to be paid. It couldn't just be forgiven. It had to be paid. Jesus paid that, and that's love. And if you understand the depths of God's love, then it's just like Galatians 5:6, the last part of that verse says, faith works by love. Once you understand how much God loves you, and once you understand the great price that He paid, and He didn't pay this for you when you had it all together. It says in Romans 5:8 that God commended His love toward us, and that while we were yet sinners, Christ died for us. Not while we were saints, not when we had it all together. He paid for our sins when we were still sinners. That shows you that it's unconditional. It's unmerited. You know, I got born again when I was 8 years old. And it was a true salvation. I remember the next day in school, my friends could tell I was different. It made a difference in me. I was truly born again. If I would have died, I would have gone to heaven. But I went to church. And basically, the church that I went to, they preached a portion of the gospel. They preached that getting saved, getting born again, was by grace through faith. And we would sing this song, Just As I Am, Without One Plea. And we would sing that during an invitation. So when it came to getting born again, it was totally by grace. You didn't earn it. It was a gift to be received, not a wage to be earned. But once you got born again, then, in order to get your prayers answered, in order to have joy and peace and victory and prosperity, you had to earn it. You had to be holy. You had to study the Word. You had to do these things. And I fell in line with that doctrine, and I got to where I was doing everything I could. And I was living holier than anybody I knew. I'm not saying that in a prideful way. I'm just saying that I gave it all I had. And I mean, I was witnessing to people even though I was an introvert, and I was doing all of these things. But then on March the 23rd, 1968, this will show you how religious I was, because on a Saturday night when I was 18 years old, my friends and I would gather in the pastor study at church, and we would have a prayer meeting for about 30 minutes on every Saturday night. And so here I was praying, but anyway, it's a long story. I hadn't got time to go into all of it, but God showed up. And I saw His glory. I saw the awesome purity and holiness of God. And when I saw His holiness, immediately I recognized that all of my righteousness, all of my goodness that I was trusting in was like a filthy rag, is the way it's stated over in Isaiah chapter 64, verse 6. And man, I repented of my self-righteousness. I repented of feeling like I could earn God's favor. And I just threw myself on the mercy of God. And I said, oh God, have mercy on me, a sinner. I didn't approach Him anymore based on my church attendance and my giving to

0: to the church and my going out and witnessing and leading people to the Lord, I no longer was approaching God on the basis of anything I had done. And when I saw that, I hadn't got the words to explain it, but I received the love of God. When I humbled myself and quit trying to relate to God and receive His goodness because I deserved it, and when I finally just ran up a white flag and quit and said, "Oh God, have mercy on me," then the love of God, a tangible love of God, came upon me, and for 4.5 months, I was just caught up into the presence of God. I don't have the words to describe what that did. But I'm telling you by example that these things we're speaking about here in 1 Corinthians 13, this is true. And when I saw this love of God, that's been 58 years ago. I have never gotten over it. The love of God lit a fire on the inside of me that has never been extinguished. It just gets stronger and brighter all of the time. I'm telling you from personal experience that love compelled me to live for God more than debt and fear of rejection and punishment ever did. Love is a stronger motivation than fear. Fear is a more common motivator. Most people know how to relate to that. But love is the greater motivation. Love will cause you to lay down your life for God. Revelation chapter 12, verse 11 says that they overcame the devil by the blood of the Lamb and the word of their testimony, and they loved not their life unto the death. When you get to where you understand how much God loves you, you will get to where you love God more than you love your own life. And you will literally lay your life down. And this is what so many Christians today are missing. You may be born again. You may have prayed and gotten your sins forgiven. But if you don't love God more than you love your own life, then you haven't fully understood the love of God. You haven't seen the depths of His love. In Ephesians chapter 3, it prays a prayer that you would see the height, the depth, the length, and the breadth of the love of God, that you might be filled with all the fullness of God, which passes knowledge. When you understand the height, the depth, the length, and the breadth of the love of God, you will be filled with the fullness of God. If you feel like you don't have the fullness of God, you don't have a full revelation of God's love. And that's the reason I'm teaching on this. And today is my last day to offer you this brand new product entitled God's Kind of Love. I have CDs, DVDs, and a USB that will have the audio and the video on there. And I promise you, this would make a difference in your life. It's lit a fire on the inside of me, and the love of Christ is what compels me to do what I'm doing. You need this. You need a revelation of it. So I encourage you to please get these materials. Today's our last day. Listen to our announcer. He's going to give you all the information, and please call or write and receive these materials today.
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0: I want you to know that we want to pray with you and help you any way we can. And we've had people call in praying for others who had died, and we've seen multiple people raised from the dead. We see miracles all of the time. We see people receive salvation, baptism of the Holy Spirit, and just anything that you need. The Bible says if you have a need, call for the elders of the church, and we will pray with you and we will help you. So it's available to you 24 hours a day, 7 days a week.
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0: We call it a living commentary because I'm still writing it. And I've written footnotes on verses in the Bible. And I promise you, this is powerful. It's not only got my commentary and experiences and revelations that God has given me, but it's got Greek and Hebrew words defined. It's got references and just all kinds of things here. It would be a tremendous blessing to you. So check it out, our living commentary.
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0: The reason I do what I do is twofold. First of all, God just transformed my life, and it's just like the guy that the Lord told him, says, don't go tell anybody about what's happened to your daughter, and he couldn't keep it quiet. When you get God touching you, you just want to tell somebody. You got this good news you want to tell people. But beyond that, I believe God's got a specific call on my life, and I mean, God has encouraged me thousands of times. And on November the 4th, 2014, he woke me up at 3 o'clock in the morning, and he said, this is the reason that I've raised you up, is to change people's opinion of me. And as their opinion of me changes, then they, in turn, will go change their world. The initial response that I get from people who come in contact with our ministry is that they just see God in a total different light than they've ever seen him. That causes them to respond to God. The whole motive behind charis is 2 Timothy chapter 2, verses 1 and 2, where Paul said, be strong in the grace that's in the Lord Jesus, and the things that you have heard of me among many witnesses, the same commit thou to faithful men and women who will be able to teach others also. That's been my whole thrust. And when I started Charis Bible College, it was because I could see that it was a way of fulfilling those verses. Through Charis, we go deeper with people than I can do on television or through a book or through a CD or anything like that. And so what we hope to accomplish is to make disciples. And it's already happening. We've got people on every continent of the world that are reaching people. And through them, we are making an impact that I could never do.
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4: Welcome to this week's edition of His Channel Live. I'm your host, Dave Rolfe. We're really glad you could join us tonight. My special guest tonight is a man that I know you'll enjoy getting to know, and his name is Steve Bailey. He's the missions pastor at Calvary Chapel Pacific Hills, and Steve and I just flew in just a few hours ago from El Salvador. We were at a pastors and missionary conference for Central America, and so it'll be fun talking to Steve and sharing with you some of the things that we saw over this last week, and thank you for a lot of you who are praying for us. And then we'll just get to know Steve a bit and hear about some of the other exciting developments that are going on in missions. Steve, welcome to the program.
5: Thank you, Dave, for having me.
4: Before we get into talking about mission stuff and things like that, let's get into a little bit about who you are and how you came to the Lord and how the Lord called you to missions. So what was your spiritual background and when did you get saved?
5: Well, the hand of God's been in my life for as long as I can remember. I was about 15 years old. It was the Jesus movement. I was hitchhiking. A friend of mine picked me up, a guy I used to smoke drugs with, and he asked me if I knew Jesus. And I said, you know, I do. And as we sat there and talked, I realized I didn't. And a guy that I actually kind of had a lot of respect for, and yet we did all the wrong things together. Yeah. Well, after about an hour sitting in the car with him, I prayed and accepted the Lord. Started going to a group called Young Life. I don't know if you remember those. Yes. Back in the 70s. I guess they're still around, actually. Mm-hmm. But the development was somewhat weak. I would consider this the seed that fell on thorny, or came up in the thorns, you know, mm-hmm. where the things of the riches and pleasures of the world kind of choked out that development.
4: So you had made a decision for Christ and you met it, but really didn't stick and
5: few take years, to it. About 3 years, I wound up walking away gradually. And, mm-hmm. and, you know, it always happens in degrees.
4: Yeah.
5: And so.
4: So how about when you hit bottom? Because for most sure. of us, it takes hitting bottom before we look up. So sure. what was that for you?
5: It was tough. I had a fairly successful career in engineering. I was an aerospace engineer, worked on the B-1B bomber program, shuttle program, and I kept looking for something. I kept trying to fill in a void in my life. I had a wonderful wife, again, a successful career, both of us, but I kept plugging things in there, and one of which was alcohol and drugs. Drugs just kept getting more and more dominant in my life. I had several $100-a-day cocaine habit, the complementary alcohol habit that typically goes along with the drugs. I woke up one day in jail. I was in my late 30s, and I woke up on the floor of a jail cell in Colorado. I don't recall exactly what happened, but reports were that I drove off into a snowbank. Obviously, the Lord cushioned my blow. I didn't go off the mountain, but he did put me in jail. And as I was waking up on that floor, I said, Lord, I don't know what I've done. I don't know what I've done with my life, but I need a change. My wife, bless her heart, had already started attending a Calvary Chapel in Pasadena. She'd gone to a couple of meetings up there, and she had invited me, and I thought, you know, it was a good thing for her, but quite frankly, I didn't need it in my life. My life was spinning out of control, but sin had such a grip on me that I didn't even know it. Mm-hmm. You know, I just continued to bask in that sin. And finally, I went to the church that Kathy was attending, and I talked to the missions pastor there. And he asked me if I knew the Lord, and I said I did. And about 2 hours later, and a lot of tears, I was rededicating my life to the Lord. So
4: wow.
5: It was amazing.
4: And about what year was that?
5: That was in 98. It was 10 years ago this year.
4: Great. Now, how'd you start getting involved in missions? Because I think your missions involvement kicked in pretty quickly after that.
5: The pastor that I prayed to accept the Lord with, Archie Corrales, again, Calvary Chapel, Pasadena, he was the missions pastor. And he basically put his arm around me and said, I want you here as often as you can be here. And he involved himself in my life and I in the programs that he was involved with. And that was the outreach to various communities and in Mexico. And so, Archie really came along beside both Kathy and me.
4: So what was your first missions trip?
5: Well, the first local one was to Tecate, Mexico. We did a medical outreach. Shortly thereafter, Kathy and I were instrumental in putting together subsequent ones. The first extended trip was after Hurricane Mitch went through Nicaragua, killed thousands of people, destroyed virtually the entire mountainous region. A friend of mine was down there in building houses with Safe Harbor, mm-hmm. and we went down to Pastor Archie, as a matter of fact. Pastor Archie and I went down there to check in on him. Cal right now, Cal Stubner, is the senior pastor now at Calvary Chapel, Managua. But he was the missionary that was down there working with the locals to build those homes. Spent a week down there, and I knew that the Lord had called me to do this work as an avocation for some period of time.
4: Mm-hmm. So what is it about going to an impoverished place and filling in however you can with whatever needs that you see? What is it about that for you? I mean, you seem like you're just compelled to do it, and yet it enriches your life. And what is it about that, do you think, that struck a nerve with you right off the bat?
5: Well, every day has eternal consequences, whether that's for the individual that doesn't know the Lord or for the one that can bring the Lord to those people. And I was commanded to go, you know, mm-hmm. Scripture tells us, to go. And I have a heart for those that don't know the Lord. The least and the lost particularly are the most tender to my heart.
4: Mm-hmm.
5: And this community, this particular community, San Juan de la Maya, Nicaragua, was the first place that I went to, for an extended mission trip. And that one, that's when I knew that the Lord had really called me into this, was that, there were opportunities there. There was a traditional religion in that country. And these people were not being ministered to under that, by those that were serving in that church. We came alongside them and started Bible studies. And it was an amazing transformation for about 25 men. And I saw that, again, with the eternal perspective that each day has, we need to step out and do mm-hmm. the work that God's called us to do. MacArthur said that the failure of all wars comes down to two words, too late, too late. And we're in a war, and I don't want to be too late for some of these people.
4: Now, Steve, when you see a group of people who are impoverished and have all sorts of material needs, at the same time you see the spiritual needs that are there, a lot of times it seems like groups that start out as evangelistic groups end up becoming more just, social welfare kinds of groups, and others go out and preach and they don't seem to meet the material needs. What's the balance that you've seen?
5: Boy, there's a big question. I would have to say that you need to meet the needs of the people.
4: Mm-hmm.
5: If the basic needs aren't met, Scripture tells us, you know, to take care of those that are in need, and I believe that we need to make sure that the basic needs are met. After that, and in parallel with that, we obviously have to take care of spiritual needs. Again, it's an eternal perspective. We need mm-hmm. to get in there and share the word.
4: Would you say it's not really legitimate to do one without the other?
5: If
4: so
5: there's
4: they
5: a
4: work
5: need.
4: Together? Yeah, if the need is there.
5: Absolutely.
4: Great. Well, we just spent a week down in El Salvador and meeting with all of the pastors and missionaries from all of the Central American countries. I think were represented there. That was really a great week, wasn't it?
5: It really was.
4: What are some of the lasting impressions from just the time that we spent down there in El Salvador?
5: Well, we've watched a church grow from several hundred people to many thousands. In fact, there's also been 6 outreach churches come out of the central church in San Salvador. I just see the Lord doing a tremendous work there. We've been around the world, both of us, and we've seen where work is going on, and it's really encouraging to see where God's working and just join Him there.
4: Mm-hmm.
5: The conference proper was a good time for pastors and missionaries to get refreshed, get some teaching. So often when you're in the field, you just don't get the nourishment that you need. And so to come along into a conference where there are people that are like-minded, that are often mature teachers, they're like little birds feeding on the word.
4: And they're such different people too. When you talk about Central America, I think of Joel Meyer there in Belize City, who ministers to street people in a really dangerous inner city where people are getting murdered every day. And there he is with his little family, and they're serving there. And then you have someone who's your friend that you introduced me to, who's the pastor up there in Nicaragua in a little village. What was his name?
5: Vicente Gomez.
4: Vicente Gomez, and he's out literally in the middle of nowhere, isn't he? And boy, just all the different types of people that come together, and it was neat just to see them encouraged and great to hear the reports of what God's doing in all of those areas too, I think.
5: Yes, and it's a time for the for these men and women to be able to sit back and just listen to what the Lord has for them.
4: Mm-hmm.
5: You and I were sitting with Mike Rozelle and talking about hearing the word of, you're hearing God's voice. And so often, He's speaking to us, and we're just, we clutter it up.
4: Yeah.
5: I think you can liken it to trying to see the stars in the LA basin sometimes. Mm-hmm. You know, the stars are there, but we clutter it up with smog and haze, and we clutter things up in our lives with work. And not that there's necessarily sin involved, but there are items that we just plug into our lives that keep us from hearing His voice clearly. And so when you get off to these conferences, it's often a time for rest. It's a time to hear the Lord speak to us, a time to get fed.
4: So. Some of these missionaries took bus rides of over 20 hours to get there. But the neat thing, one thing I enjoyed seeing is some of the pastors brought some of their local, national helpers and assistants with them. And for them, you could just see they were in awe to be in this big city and to see what God's doing in other places. And just for many of them, it was the first time they had ever stayed in a hotel and had the good meals for them and everything. And so that's always really a special time. One of the huge blessings this year that to me, as I think back on the conference, was Mike Rozelle, who his ministry, Potter's Field Ranch, supports some of the ministries there in El Salvador. And he was talking to his former pastor, Bob Coy, who many people who watch his channel know Bob Coy because he's on this network. But Bob asked Mike, "What can I do to help with the conference?" And Mike said, "Send Clay and your worship band." And Bob Coy agreed and sent his A-team worship band down there. And so that was a blessing where you're out kind of in the sticks and people coming from every which direction. And really one of the best worship bands in the country is there. And they had learned several songs in Spanish. And boy, I was just watching that and thinking how this must be making a big deal to the people who are there.
5: Well, we truly had a mountaintop experience with those guys. They were playing at the radio antenna mountain site, where they have a church, and it's an open-air church with the breeze coming across and that beautiful music and all together, brothers in the Lord. It was just a real experience.
4: It was really great. talk a little bit. The little church out in Santiago de Maria, tell us a little bit about the history of that church and what you've seen in the times that you've been there over these last few years.
6: Santiago de Maria, it was an outreach ministry from the Central Church in San Salvador. And again, the San Salvador Church is about 4,000 members now. But about 5 years, maybe 4 years ago, there was a pastor that was from our church, Hispanic pastor. He went down there to meet with Pastor Carlos and wanted to do an outreach to his community. Pastor Jose is from El Tigre, a couple of hours out of the capital, and put together a plan for an outreach. They put all the material together down in the capital city, and we're heading up to the village when the rains, the torrential rains that get into those hills there, those tropical rains, just prevented them from going any further. And Jose was just brokenhearted. He says, I really want to make this happen. If there's any possible way, Pastor Carlos. And Pastor Carlos looked at him in the eye and said, Jose, we just can't get into the village. But there's an opportunity. I'm sorry. I was going on another one. I was
4: That's
6: going
4: okay.
6: down
4: Go ahead. Yeah.
6: to Zacate Colucas.
4: They were originally going to minister there by Santiago de Maria, which is near El Tigre. And then they ended up getting diverted to Zacate Coluca. But we will pick up that story in a minute. They ended up doing some outreaches down there in Santiago de Maria. And the first time you went there, they were just meeting out in a bare field with a blue tarp over the top, right?
6: Yes, and a few guys from the local village. Mostly ladies, actually, and a couple of kids. And I remember there was an offering to be taken one night, and one of the elders of the church and a pastor grabbed a local kid to ask him if he would help make the collection. Young man.
4: And this is a heavy gang area, and so he was one of those,
6: definitely a gang
4: no
6: member.
4: Shirt on, tattoos all over him.
6: And he was asked to help take the collection. And, I mean, here was a kid that nobody's given any kind of trust to, much less money. And he took the collection. You gave the message that night, as a matter of fact. And a few minutes later, after the offering was taken, you gave your message. And you also had an altar call. Mm-hmm. And you invited those to come forward, and he went up. And he is still in the church.
4: Yes, he's involved in ministry there.
6: He's in leadership, and so, yes.
4: And we went this time, the guy who started that outreach, Mario, and he was faithfully taking the bus out there every weekend and starting building the church up. And now we had the privilege of having an ordination service for him this last Thursday. And what a blessing it is. And boy, the facility that they're in now compared to when they used to just set up in a bare field, and now the city gave them a old packing house that was full of dead animals that have been sitting there for years, and they cleaned that up and they take pride in it. And boy, it's just so cool to see how they've fixed it up and packing out that little church for several services. It's really amazing.
6: Yeah, we were at a midweek and they had the entire place full with standing room only. Some standing in the door outside, and it was raining. It was torrential rains that day, too.
4: It rains up there in the mountains like crazy.
6: And it's still full.
4: A year ago when I went there, it was raining so hard, I thought no one will come to church. And that week, they were just introducing an afternoon service. And this was the first week they were going to have an afternoon service. And it was harder rain than I've ever seen in my life. Water, just rivers of water rushing down the street. And we took us like 4 hours to get out there. And we were just, I was thinking, no one is going to be there. This is a waste of time, but, we'll go ahead and do it. And when we got to the church, it was full of water. And so we were squeegeeing water out, soaking it up with T-shirts and everything. And then by the time that I got up to preach, the place was completely packed with people. And it's just amazing what the Lord has done there.
6: It really is.
4: Now, you mentioned Zacate Coluca, which started almost accidentally when an outreach to Santiago de Maria didn't work out. And You haven't seen that church for a couple of years, so what'd you think of that
5: really
4: church?
5: Impressive. Again, this was a church that there was no plan to plant one there. It was just an outreach opportunity that was going to Santa Ana de Maria that the Lord used the rain to divert that that outreach to Zacateco Lucas. Pastor there had a few people in a Bible study, and it went from that, and I think the numbers were like 5 or 10 people in this Bible study, to just a couple of years later, there was a few women, bunch of kids. That was about 3 years ago when you and I first saw it, meeting in an old truck depot. And now, my goodness, they are in their own permanent facility that they purchased about 3 years ago now. It's full of young people.
4: They're expanding young men and into the next door lot.
5: Bought the lot next door.
4: They serve 250 meals a day to little kids in the area.
5: And they have a school, grade school. And so we've just watched this this church blossom, and it's so healthy. In fact, the worship there was perhaps the best worship I had ever heard anywhere in Central or South America.
4: Yeah, it was a great. It was a band of kids who were probably late teens, early 20s at the oldest, probably late teens. And it was a real rock, almost had kind of a tinge of punk influence on it. And yet they were just looking up to the Lord and worshiping him. It was amazing to see. And when I heard him warming up, I was thinking, oh boy, this is too rowdy for a Sunday morning church service. But, you know, then I got up there to speak and I look out at the crowd and, you know, 90% of the church are young guys, and you know, it's so hard to get men to come to church, and these guys have an entire community of young men who are leaving their gang ways and things like that and becoming a part of church.
5: And that was these young men were as I was talking to you earlier today about that was about the age I walked away, you know, and this is the age you really want to grab those young men, is 19 to the early 20s, because it's once you start down that slippery slope, you may never get yourself back on your feet again. You know, it gets more and more difficult every year, and it's really beautiful when you look out and you see 19-something, 20-something-year-old young men, and not just a church full of kids,
4: Or, and I'm not knocking women, but a lot of times you can get women to come to church, but they can't get their families to come. These guys put sports as a big influence. Of course, they're really into soccer down there, and so they do soccer leagues. And it was funny, as I was speaking on Sunday morning, there was a trophy sitting down by the pulpit that they were probably going to give to the winning team of some soccer tournament. And so I was teaching on Philippians 3, and Paul talks about the goal of the prize. And so I kind of tailored the message to soccer, or as they call it, football, and told them that, how would you like to play soccer without a goal? And then I talked about forgetting what lies behind, and how if you're down by a couple of points, you can't just give up, or you end up losing by a lot. But if you're up by a couple points, you can't get too cocky. And so, boy, they were really paying attention. I think they thought, this is the first time I've come to church and a gringo speaking about soccer. But it's a real special place there.
5: You also said that if you didn't have a goal, what purpose is the game? And very on point. You know, if we don't have a goal in our life, what purpose do we have? Yep. You know, and if that goal isn't an eternal perspective, where are we going?
4: Yep. So that was a great opportunity to see not only what God's been doing in El Salvador, because as we were there, and for me, I got to teach several times, and it was fun doing Mario's ordination service, and then I taught at the main church, and I taught in the conference, and then we got to go up to Zacateco Luca and teach there, and it's just fun to see what God's doing. But then with all of the ministries there in Central America, Costa Rica really has several new guys that are going there now, and I thought, from the guys down in the south and the big surf spots to guy that's up in the mountains who's working with people up there. And another big thing that we see at the pastors' conference is how important training is, because you get guys and boy, they really need to be trained. And it seems like there's a renewed influence and interest really in the Calvary Chapels and other churches too, about equipping nationals to take over the ministries. A lot of times, and you've seen this, where a missionary comes in and they dominate, and then they control everything and they control the purse strings, and the nationals don't have a place. One thing I was seeing down there talking with many of the guys is how interested they are in training nationals to do the work and to take over. And some of these guys just really are helping guys who live there become leaders in the church rather than having it be a Western-influenced church.
5: I think that's an important model. Mm-hmm. I think that should be the norm. There are exceptions. There's always exceptions. And I believe that this is something that works best. They're more resourceful. Mm-hmm. They certainly know the culture better than we do. Language barrier doesn't exist. They understand what is going to best connect, convey the point. It's nice sometimes when you're a foreign national coming in, you do have a big draw. And so for a while, that really can be attractive. But ultimately, I really believe you need to transition that work over to the nationals. Yeah. Help raise them up. Get them the tools that they need. And those tools may be sending them back to Bible college at the Capitol or wherever there may be one nationally, or even back to the States to get some training here.
4: And we don't know when the doors are going to close for Westerners. And so, you know, I was thinking of this a lot as we were there and seeing those sweet kids in the orphanage and all the kids that are, you know, depending on what's going on there in ministry. And they talk to those kids at the orphanage up in San Martin about, you know, that many of them want to become pastors and ministers and things like that. But if you pull the Westerners out, we need to really pray that the nationals can step up and that those kids can deliver and the gospel can't be stopped. What do you think about the political climate in Central America? It's a pretty tenuous time, isn't it?
5: Yes. Each country has its own unique set of circumstances. Nicaragua just had it's been about 2 years now, but Daniel Ortega went back into power there. We know him as a very strong dictator with a leftist background. He's come back in. He's allowed the church to stay in place. As of right now, we don't see that there's any real threat to the church per se, but there have been some incidental impacts, some cutbacks, financial cutbacks in services within the cities, and as a result, the church steps in and tries to pick some of that up. El Salvador, there's an election coming up very soon. The favored person doesn't look like they're necessarily the favored person for the evangelical Christian community doesn't necessarily look like he's going to prevail. Mm-hmm. So we may see a paradigm shift there. But, you know, it's all tenuous, whether it's Honduras with the gangs, El Salvador with the gangs, the government, the pink. Daniel Ortega, when he got reelected, he said, well, I'm not red anymore, I'm pink. You know, I'm balanced between the two. Time will tell.
4: Now, Hugo Chavez is trying to exert a lot of influence there, isn't he?
5: And I'm not sure how effective that's going to be. He had a scheduled meeting this week, as a matter of fact, starting today, in San Salvador with the Central American presidents. He pulled out of that, and so I'm not sure exactly what his influence is going to be, but he's trying to assert himself, and of course that's got to be of concern to the, again, evangelical Christian community.
4: And a time when our missionaries are so vital to the growth of new and growing churches, it's really important that we keep in prayer that whatever happens politically, that it won't shut down the opportunities to do outreach that we have now. So that's something for all of our people to keep into prayer. Well, we're coming up on our break right now, and so if everyone will hang on, we have a special treat for you at this break. We're going to play a song by Crystal Cooper called Here I Am. So enjoy this song, and we will be right back.
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4: Oh, okay. Sorry, boy, I got caught up listening to that beautiful music by Crystal Cooper. But I hope you enjoyed that. By the way, Crystal has an album that's really fantastic. If you're interested in getting a hold of it, you could call Word for Today at 1-800-272-WORD, and you could get Crystal Cooper's album. Well, we're back for the second half of the program today, and I have as my guest, I'm your host, Dave Rolfe. I have as my guest, a missions pastor, Steve Bailey. And Steve and I just got back from El Salvador, and so we were talking about that. But Steve, you've had a few trips this year, haven't you?
7: Yes, I have.
4: Now, we went on a trip earlier this year when we went to Thailand and Cambodia and taught some seminars down there. Tell us a little bit about how that came about.
7: Certainly. The director of Mercy Ministry Foundation, an organization that our church has been partnered with for, about 20 years. Mm-hmm. And the director, Rose Martinez, asked if we could put together a leadership conference. And so we prayed about it and just asked for the Lord to kind of give us what he would have us teach. And we were able to put together a marvelous team. There were seven of us that went over. Pastor Dave went with us. And we did the conference in Thailand to, I believe it was about 35 people, maybe 40 people. And then we packed the show up and headed down to Cambodia, about 17-hour drive away, or we took a flight, actually, and then crossed the border, went to Siem Reap, and we brought 55 of Chom Noh, Cambodian Hope Organization director Chom Noh, invited his staff, his leadership staff, to go with us and their spouses. And then also the staff from the Mercy Ministry Foundation mm-hmm. orphanage there in Poy Phet, Cambodia. And so we went to Siem Reap, and it was a three-day conference. It was a fabulous time of again, refreshing time for the families to be together, great time of learning. It was a leadership conference, but it really focused on the marriage for the singles, more on a purity or, waiting on God.
4: Mm-hmm. So. Yeah, I had a great time at that conference, both of them. And tell us a little bit about the ministries there in Northern Thailand. You've been there quite a few times. What's going on up there?
7: Well, I'm going to put a little history in here. Rose Martinez left about 25 years ago from Orange County. A little Latina from Placentia. She went over to help a lady, Mama Lee, a Chinese lady, who had an orphanage with 19 kids in Bangkok.
4: And Rose was supposed to be there for a month or something.
7: She went for a month. She came back, and then she just felt the Lord nudging her to go back and to help Mama Lee. And so she goes back over there, and Miss Lee tells her that, I'm glad you're back. She says, I've just started a new home up in the north of Thailand. The orphanage with Miss Lee was there in Bangkok. And so about a 12-hour bus ride away, Miss Lee said she had six children up there, a grass hut, dirt floor, a cook, and a well. Mm-hmm. And she had hired a director, but he wasn't here yet. So, Rose, I want you to go up there and just love on the kids. Mm-hmm. So she jumps on a bus, goes up there. About a month later, she gets a hold of Miss Lee and says, the director's still not here. And she says, well, we had a problem. Director's not going to make it, so I guess you're it. So now Rose is up there in northern Thailand in this little hut with no, speaks no Thai. Children speak no English. Cook speaks no English. And she's doing her best. You know, a young, I believe she was about 21, 22 years old at the time. Then about 6 months later, she gets a call from Miss Lee again. Miss Lee's going to retire, and she's going to send those 19 children that she has in Bangkok up to the north. And now Rose has 25 children, speaks no Thai, children speak no English. And again, that was about 25 years ago. Now there are six orphanages. Hundreds of children call her mother. Various orphanage homes up there minister to the Hmong and Akha tribal children, ones that are discarded for various reasons, some very horrible reasons, some because the parents have become drug addicts and just either die by the needle or walk away from the children. Some because of the Myanmar, Burma wars, the drug lords war over there. And so the children just, the Lord brings them to her in various ways. Right now there are, again, five homes just in northern Thailand. And then there's one in southern Thailand. The one in southern Thailand was sprang out of the tsunami. Mm-hmm. After the tsunami, it's down in the Phang Nga region, down by Phuket.
8: And then she reached out and built an orphanage in Cambodia, in Poipet also.
7: Things were getting pretty comfortable, she said, although I don't know how comfortable they are when you have several hundred children that call you mom. But she said she was getting quite comfortable, and the Lord just said, I want you to be a missionary one more time. And so he told her that to go. And she actually went to China first. She went to Myanmar and to China, and Lord closed those doors. And she said, but Lord, Cambodia is so far away. And but that's where he told her to go. And we happened to have a team from our church down there, and were able to go into Cambodia with her and pray over a city that she thought the Lord was leading her to. And that's a border town with Thailand. It's Poipet, Cambodia. And sure enough, the Lord provided for some land about 6 years ago. And now there is a beautiful home there. There's actually four cottages and a main home, 32 children. Director of the orphanage there, David Nichols, he's from our church. And we've had several families from our church serve there over the years. And it's really a fabulous place to see.
8: Now, a lot of those children in Cambodia are children whose parents have died or are dying of AIDS, isn't it? And
7: yes.
8: So, tragic situation there, but an opportunity again to minister to those kids. And, you know, I know you've been there more times than I have, and when we drive into the compound and seeing those little kids come running and climbing all over you and hugging you, it just must really melt your heart, doesn't it?
7: Yeah, you could mist me up if you think about it, if we talk about that too long. Yeah, those children are just very, very dear to me. I mean, these kids have come out of situations that are it's totally unimaginable.
8: Many of them sexual abuse, even of little kids. There's so much child pornography, child prostitution down there, and some of these kids just have experienced unspeakable things. But to see them regaining a purity and just loving each other and being loved is pretty amazing stuff.
7: There was one young man, Peter. He just came to the home about 2-3 months ago, and he's about 10 months old right now, maybe 11 months old. He had died. His mother had died in a hospice there in town, and he was just laying on the bed with his mother after she had gone on to eternity, and there was nobody knew what to do with this baby. Chom Noah, a gentleman I mentioned earlier from Cambodia Hope Organization, contacted the director there at Mercy Ministries at the home and said, can you take this baby? And they said, you know, we're just not set up to take that young a baby. But while you're looking for somebody else, we'll care for him.
8: Yeah.
7: Well, that the rest of the story is 3 months later, he's still there. he is now a member of the family there. But when he first got to the home, he would just cling to whoever had him, just with abject desperation. I mean, just really needed to be loved on. You look at that little man now, and he runs around. He's the happiest thing in the world. It just does your heart so good to see the future that's in store for this young man.
8: And these children are getting a better education than they would get otherwise, right? Because they go to a public school and then they go to a private school in addition to that to just give them a great educational start. So we're praying that many of them will become leaders in the government there even.
7: We saw that in Thailand where the children that have matriculated out of the orphanage have gone on to be pastors and teachers and doctors and lawyers and all. And tradespeople, you know, but they're lights in their community. The most important thing they can do is to stay in their country, go back to their villages, and share the love that they grew up with of Jesus.
8: Yeah, and just a really dark place to have that light is awesome. Now, this year you also made a trip to Vietnam. What was that like?
7: Well, a pastor from Orange County, Daniel Nguyen, has been ministering to a group of pastors in the mountainous region in what's called the Central Highlands of Vietnam. And we were able to put together a pastor's conference. We taught through Calvary Distinctives, and it was really motivating to see these men. There were 60-some-odd men that came from all different areas. Some rode motos for 2 days, 20 hours, 24 hours on a motorcycle to get to this conference. Again, like little birds just hungering for the word.
8: Now, what kind of persecution of the churches there in Vietnam now?
7: In the Central Highlands, there's quite a bit. These are the tribes that, for various reasons, the government really has been persecuting for years. Again, it's the Hmong, who were very close to the Americans when the American War was going on over there. And the government has really never let that go. They also say that every revolution or every trouble spot or every time that there's trouble in Vietnam, it emanates out of the Central Highland, out of these tribes. So they have always persecuted these tribes, be it from economic perspective. They don't give them the work. They don't give them the jobs. Of course, this is a communist country, so what the government gives you is pretty much what you're going to get. Most of these pastors have spent years in jail. Horrible atrocities have been played out on their families and on themselves. And one church, just for instance, they tried to shut down. The pastor kept moving and dodging all the attempts that the local officials did and shutting him down. Finally, they just turned his property into the city dump. You know, and so they started dumping all the city waste there, and he physically had to move out of that land. Wow. But there's physical attacks on these pastors. There's spiritual attacks because, I mean, Satan has this land, and he's not giving it up easily.
8: Tell us about those young girls that have the ministry to pregnant mothers.
7: There's down in Saigon, Ho Chi Minh City, we work with a couple of folks down there that sponsor girls that go into abortion clinics. While they're at the abortion clinics, they have this little box, and it's the developmental life of a fetus. And it's 12 stages of the development process. And they take this box in and they sit down with the girls that are in there about to make the decision to have an abortion. And they do their best to convince them that this is a life, that this child that's inside them is a living being and ordained by God and for them. And that many cases they're able to convince these young women not to go through with the abortion. But as a ministry, they need to have the next step. And so they have prenatal care. They have homes that these pregnant women can live in. Very often what it is they're going to be ostracized by their families or by their villages. They may have gotten pregnant through I don't go into all the details of that, but it's very rough situation there. And so they need to do something with these young women. Mm-hmm. So after the baby's born, the woman has one of two choices, either to keep it or the ministry will care for the child. And I was in one of those homes one time when this year actually, and the police came in and tried to shut it down. And ultimately, we had to move that home to another region because the police just do not want this kind of ministry taking place there.
8: Now, some of those girls that do the ministry have been in jail themselves, haven't they?
7: Yes, there's four of them that go off and do this. And we were sitting around talking one day, and I said, have any of you been arrested? And oh, yes, we all have been arrested. And I think the oldest one there was like 27, and the youngest was 19 or 20. And they got to talking amongst themselves. I said, well, what are they saying? They said, well, they're trying to decide who was in jail the longest. And it was the oldest one, but she had spent 7 years in jail to that point. Yeah. And that's all total. But 7 years in a 27-year-old's life is an amazing amount of time, yet still

0: and that's pretty fun to see, huh?
1: Yeah, these women often have no skills. I mean, they're taking out of small villages, or they're coming out of lives of prostitution. They do need to learn life skills. They need to learn a vocation. Sewing. We've also helped sponsor a beauty school. Mm-hmm. We also sponsor a motorcycle repair for young men that have come to the Lord.
0: Now, I always hear that. Can women repair motorcycles over there, or is that pretty much just a thing for the men? Never seen it. Interesting.
1: Yeah, they're still very much very, very firm lines.
0: Yeah.
1: Still.
0: Now, this year you also took a trip to, as I'm thinking about it, you've been gone a lot, Steve. You also took a group of high school kids over to Wales.
1: That was experience.
0: And tell us about that trip.
1: That was a real blessing. We have a pastor that's in Wales right now that he had been in the UK for, I believe, 13 years. Mm-hmm. And is that right? Eight years. Clip Pickens. And while he was there, he met and married his wife, Rhoda. But he was doing a youth outreach and was a youth pastor for another pastor that was out of our church that planted a Calvary in Ashford. They, about a year ago, turned that church over to the locals. Mm-hmm. And when that happened, Clint set out to focus primarily on discipling youth. Well, he moved from Ashford, because that was an expensive place to live, down to Wales, to Cardiff. And while he was there, he had the opportunity to teach at a couple of the churches in Wales. Got to be known by the pastors there. One of the pastors at a fairly new church plant in Swansea, Wales, the second largest city in Wales, decided that he wanted to return to the States. Well, they contacted Clint, had him interview for the position, and ultimately he accepted the senior pastor role of this new church plant. But it only had about eight adults that attended. We showed up. We had planned a trip a year ago to go to Wales while Clint was still working youth outreach and discipleship in Cardiff. Lord had seen ahead and knew that he was going to be assuming the role of senior pastor of Calvary Chapel Swansea. So when our time came up in July to take this team in there, he was just in the process of assuming the reins of Calvary Chapel Swansea. What a perfect time for us to bring in a group of youth. We did park outreaches.
0: How many kids did you take over there with you?
1: There was eight kids.
0: Mm-hmm.
1: Eight kids and five adults. And we had the opportunity to, and they were junior high. They were 14 through 17 years old.
0: So the idea was to try to help him get his program started for youth there in,
1: exactly,
0: in Swansea.
1: To put a face on the church.
0: Mm-hmm.
1: And I think we succeeded. By the grace of God, we were able to get in there, do the work. I mean, this is an area that rains all the time. Our outreaches were sunny when we would execute on them. Just everything fell into place. 13 kids, young people, not kids, made professions of faith while we were there. The church has now, there's 32 professions of faith since all total, including those 13. There's a real motion of a real momentum going on there right now within the church.
0: So the trip was really productive, and you saw a lot of results there. How about in the kids who went on the trip? What do you think it did for them?
1: Well, you and I have always talked about this. You know, so often mission trips aren't really about what we're going to do when we get there. It's really about what the Lord's going to do in us. And I saw some kids really make changes in their lives. Step up, become leaders. Some kids really came back with a different perspective on serving,
0: mm-hmm.
1: different perspective on how they might best spread the gospel in the future. And, of course, they're coming back asking me, when are we going to go next year? What's the date of next year's trip? So, you know, it's always fun when you can take young people and get them excited about outreach, about missions. I know that that's what happened in my life, mm-hmm. Quite a bit later in life, but just the same, you go on a missions trip and you see some lives get changed, you're going to get bit.
0: Mm-hmm. So it was good for Wales and it was good for the kids who went on.

0: on the trip too.
1: Absolutely.
0: We're almost out of time, but I just wanted to, you to mention, you also went to Hong Kong this year for a pastors and missions conference. What were your impressions that you came away from that with?
2: Again, this was another one of those where those that are coming in are coming out of the field. They're tired. They want to be refreshed. They want to get fed while they're in country, particularly if they're in a large East Asian country, which will remain nameless. They're not getting fed. Mm-hmm. They do have some international fellowships in some of these countries, but quite frankly, they're not solid, you know. And so it's an opportunity for them to get refreshed, to connect ministries together. Mm-hmm. We saw several come together, and we saw this in El Salvador too, where the networking, now they're saying, hey, I didn't know you were in country doing this. Well, we're seeing the same in Asia. How can we best approach a given group of people? How can we serve each other? You know, and also it's a time for couples, because most of these conferences allow the couples to come together to just take a break.
0: Yeah.
2: You know.
0: So you really enjoyed that conference?
2: I thought it was very fruitful.
0: About how many people attended the Hong Kong conference?
2: I think about 70 missionaries.
0: Wow.
2: Not including those that came in from outside.
0: To help and support. Yeah. That's great. Well, Steve, it's great talking to you about this stuff. And when we sit down, I realize, wow, look at what a year this has been. But really neat to be able to be here with you and talk about it. We're almost out of time, but I just want to talk for less than a minute to the people who are watching. Many of you have heard that Jesus said, go into all the world and preach the gospel. And you know, that includes Jerusalem and Judea and Samaria and the uttermost part of the world. And I certainly want to encourage you to minister where you are, but also to pray about maybe going somewhere else. It's really a refreshing thing when you see what God is doing other places. So I would encourage you to pray about finding opportunities to maybe go out on a little missions trip and see how God uses you. Thanks so much for watching tonight. God bless you. We'll be back next week with another edition of His Channel Live.
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Well, hi, everybody. I'm Don Stewart, and welcome to Episode 7 of the story of Jonah, the God of the Second Chance. All right, the last time we left you, Jonah had entered the city of Nineveh and began to preach the message of doom that in 40 days the city of Nineveh would be destroyed. Now, let's a little bit of a background here. In chapter 3 and verse 4, which we talked about briefly last time, there's another thing we didn't get to, and that's says when he began to enter the city, one day's walk. Now, what this particular verse means, a part of a verse, it was suggested that Jonah actually spent the first day in contact in the manner of an ambassador. This is really interesting. In the ancient world, prophets were actually viewed as having an office similar to that of an ambassador, since they represented a particular god or gods. And so this would give them a type of diplomatic immunity. And if that's true, this would explain many, many things, because Jonah comes into this city, you know, he's a strange-looking character, comes to the city of Nineveh and starts saying in 40 days, Nineveh's going to be destroyed. Well, why wasn't he arrested or something worse done to him? It's very possible on the first day where he entered the city, he met with some of the officials, and he explained what he was going to do. And obviously, he looked strange, as we've mentioned before, being in the belly of a sea creature some at least 36 hours. So with that in mind, last time we talked about this, 40 days, the city will be overturned or destroyed. The same word is used of Sodom and Gomorrah, actually. And we're told then the people of Nineveh believed in God. And Jesus, as we mentioned last time, testified to the fact that the people of Nineveh repented at the preaching of Jonah. And so we left you last time in Jonah chapter 3 and verse 6, where Jonah now has finally gotten to Nineveh. He's preaching doom in 40 days. And the people start to repent. Unbelievable. And so now we're going to talk about the king of Nineveh in verse 6 of chapter 3 and his response. It says, when the news reached the king of Nineveh, he got up from his throne, took off his royal robe, and put on sackcloth and sat on ashes. Now, the king of Nineveh was a title that was given to this individual by the writer of the book of Jonah. Whether he was called the king of Nineveh at this time is neither here nor there. From the Hebrew mindset, he was the leader of the king of Nineveh. Nineveh, of course, was the capital of the Assyrian Empire. During this particular time, there was kind of a lull in the action. Assyria had been more powerful before and be more powerful afterwards. And it was at this particular time, as we mentioned before, that Jonah shows there. So it's possible then that the repentance actually started on the first day of Jonah's visit. Again, if you went to these officials and they started talking about what he's going to say. And so the king, who was either in the city or could be reached by a messenger, joined the wave of the public's response and thus made it official, because the people immediately responded to that. We're going to talk about this in a little while. Why would they respond in such a way? But seemingly his official proclamation, we're going to see in chapter 3, verses 7 to 9, may have taken place either on the second or the third day of Jonah's visit. So it took place right away. Now, what we do know, there's evidence in the Neo-Assyrian records of similar general proclamations, which called for fasting and the wearing of sackcloth, even by animals. Sackcloth, of course, was a prickly fabric which was worn as a means of self-denial. So this is something we know historically that the people of Nineveh, the Assyrians, did. So what we have in this description of the king's behavior is a very clear object lesson for us. First, he arises, he takes off the royal clothes, then he puts on sackcloth, and he sits back down, yet not on his throne, but rather in dust and ashes. So this is a symbolic act, obviously, of human frailty and worthlessness. It showed genuine repentance on the part of the king, as well as setting an example for the populace. Now, Jonah 3:7 reads, he issued a proclamation and said, in Nineveh, by the decree of the king and his nobles, no human or animal, cattle or sheep, is to taste anything. They must not eat and they must not drink water. Whoa. The leader of Nineveh, as well as the nobility here, we are told, issued a decree that affected every single citizen, as well as the beasts. The command that to them was people must show evidence of repentance. And this commandment was their immediate fear, the reason they did this, that God was about to punish them. In other words, they truly believed that punishment was due to them. And so this was the right move on their part, because they had
basically the right to fear the God of Abraham, Isaac, and Jacob, even though maybe at that time they didn't realize who it was, which God, as we're going to talk about, was behind all this. So no human or animal, cattle or sheep, is to taste anything. They must not eat. They must not even drink water. Now, this is a complete abstention from all food and drink. And obviously, the people could not exist for a very long time if they kept this decree. Something had to give. And this is another reason to believe that the repentance of the people of Nineveh was immediate, as well as the response of the Lord to that. All right, verse 8 in Jonah chapter 3 says, "Every person and animal must put on sackcloth and must cry earnestly to God, and everyone must turn from their evil way of living and from the violence that they do." All right, every person and animal must put on the sackcloth. Now, they put on the sackcloth, obviously, on the animals, but it's a sign of contrition and repentance in Nineveh. Humans and beasts had their bodies covered. So at that time, if you would have looked at the city of Nineveh, every human, every beast was covered with this, showing a sign of contrition, repentance in this highly, highly uncomfortable sackcloth. And then the next phrase is really interesting. They must cry earnestly to God. In other words, they must mean it. Now, again, it's not specified here which God they were praying to, but it's possible, even likely, that Jonah would have explained to them which God it was who was pronouncing the coming doom. If not, the Lord would have communicated this in some other way. Now, the royal summons to call urgently on God reminds us of earlier statements in the book of Jonah concerning prayer. Remember in chapter 1 when the ship's captain approached Jonah and wondered, why are you sleeping? Why are you snoring during all this, this great storm at sea? Jonah 1:6 says, "The ship's captain approached him and says, 'What are you doing asleep? Get up, cry out to your God. Perhaps your God might take notice of us that we might not die.'" So here's one instance of prayer, someone calling on God. And there's another instance of people calling upon God in the book of Jonah, and that's Jonah himself in chapter 2 and verse 1. It says, "Jonah prayed to the Lord his God from the stomach of the fish and said, 'I called out to the Lord from my distress, and he answered me. From the belly of Sheol I cried out for help, and you heard my prayer.'" That's Jonah 2, 1-2. Now, this is the third instance in the book of Jonah where God is directly called upon to save lives. First, it was the people in the ship who were perishing. They called out to God, the God of Jonah, simply because, as Jonah explained to him, he was the prophet of the Lord, the God who made heaven and earth, and the Lord respected that and answered their prayer. Jonah himself would have prayed directly to the Lord as he was drowning, and God, of course, answered the prayer and sent this sea creature there to swallow him, but not chew him, and he lived in it from anywhere from 36 to 72 hours, like we said. Now here, it's the people of Nineveh calling upon God. And seemingly, since the first two times it was explained in the first instance that Jonah's God was the God of the Bible, the God of everything who made heaven and earth, the Lord, Yahweh, or Jehovah, it's highly possible that when Jonah was there the first day, he would have explained to the people, "This is the God I serve, and he's about to render judgment unto you." So anyway, each time the prayer was answered by God in the affirmative, the storm was stopped, Jonah was saved, and the people of Nineveh were kept from this judgment that was coming. Now also too, it says everyone must turn from their evil way of living and from the violence that they do. Now this is fascinating. In addition to this outward show